0: and crime and justice writer, told Times Radio that the government need to be bold and imaginative to solve the problems.
1: What they should do is really get creative. You know, we could look at bringing back prison ships. They could be put in place quickly. They should rapidly expand the open prison estate, which doesn't require planning consent. And for big new prisons, the government should bring primary legislation before Parliament to bypass all the planning process to get them done.
0: The risk of a catastrophic loss of water supply to 1 million people has been significantly upgraded by government officials. Documents seen by The Times suggest a 25% risk of water supply failure to a large town, a key threat to the population ranked as seriously as another mass pandemic. It's a significant upgrade from just 12 months ago, when there was only a tiny chance of water infrastructure collapse. Paul Netherton, a former police national lead for resilience, told Times Radio what is different now.
2: What has changed is that the threat has got greater, both because of aging water infrastructure, but also because we're in a more hostile environment. We're facing international threats and, perhaps most importantly, we're facing significant climate change, and we've seen that over the summer. You know, water is a scarce resource and we have to be really careful how we manage the supply of it.
0: A number of Conservative MPs have returned to the backbenches as Kemi Badenoch rejigs her top team. Dame Priti Patel's replaced as Shadow Foreign Secretary and Stuart Andrew loses the health brief. The biggest change sees Samuel Stride ousted as Shadow Chancellor in favour of Andrew Griffith. Francis Elliott, editor of House magazine, told Times Radio that Tom Tugendhat as the new Shadow Foreign Secretary is a good move.
3: Tom Tugendhat, you know, is a fighter. He kind of stepped back. He didn't want a role in her team after kind of losing the Tory leadership election to her, and sat on the sidelines of Nurses Women for a bit. But the fact that he's kind of returning to the front line, I think, is good news for her because he's, you know, an effective operator and has credibility on his side of the house.
0: Oil prices have surged by more than 3% after the US struck Iranian rocket launchers in the Strait of Hormuz. The attacks broke a month-long lull in fighting. Tehran says it retaliated by hitting American military bases in Jordan. The US President Donald Trump has been speaking from the White House.
4: They're a failed nation. They've got 350% inflation. They have no currency. They're not paying their soldiers. Their leaders are largely dead. Their navy is gone. Their air force is gone. Surveillance equipment is almost entirely gone. That doesn't mean we won't smack them. We'll see what happens. But we have the Strait of Hormuz in extremely good shape. You know, we're taking over.
0: Detectives are trying to identify a woman whose body's been lying in a bin bag in a Liverpool park, possibly for weeks. A murder investigation started after the woman in her 70s was found in Stanley Park on Friday. Detectives have been given more time to question a 16-year-old boy on suspicion of murdering a man in County Tyrone and trying to kill his 8-year-old daughter. The body of the 61-year-old was found next to the seriously injured girl at a house in Dungannon on Saturday morning. She's now in a stable condition in hospital. And Lionel Messi has announced his retirement from international football with immediate effect. The 39-year-old captained Argentina to the final of last month's World Cup in New York, but he was unable to prevent his nation losing to Spain. And for a news bulletin when you want it, search for the Times Radio News Briefing on any podcast platform.
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6: Hello, I'm Hugo Rifkin, and now we're going to be unpacking the politics of the day, from whether Andy Burnham is PR head of policy when it comes to the early release of prisoners, to whether anyone has heard of any of the Tory shadow cabinet. And joining me, they're both better known, I'd say, than about 90% of Kemi Badenoch's top team, but perhaps that's not saying much. It is the Times columnist Seb Payne. Hello, Seb.
7: Hello, Hugo. How are you on this bank holiday Monday?
6: Absolutely fine. And Times columnist Libby Purvis. Hello, Libby.
8: Morning.
6: What a pleasure to have you both with me. Look, I want to start by talking about the changes to the early release scheme that Andy Burnham announced over the weekend. The killers of PC Andrew Harper are now no longer going to be eligible for early release, as anyone convicted of manslaughter will now be excluded from the scheme. And to stop the system overflowing, the Prime Minister says he instead wants to deport more foreign prisoners and release criminals serving indefinite political sentences. He said he spent the summer turning over every stone, but that was all defined by the need to stop these two men, who the killers of PC Harper, from being released. Libby, basing policy on the basis of one case, whatever the public

0: big outrage. Does that make sense?
1: No, doesn't make sense at all. And he inherited a right mess, okay, the prison system. But he also lost Lord Timpson, the former Justice Secretary, who was properly at home with the prison system, knew a lot about it, knew about release, about reoffending, about dangers, about rehabilitation. I mean, it is crazy at the moment. And we now got to a situation where a lot of women particularly have to face the fact that a man who beat you up badly and is in for domestic violence is going to get out early and roaming around again. And we also know that the tag system and the probation system in general is lacking a lot. There's stories of whole tags not fitted, hanging around in stores, and nobody knows how to fit them. It all needs tight and very professional attention. Now, when Starmer appointed Lord Timpson, who's done so much work with offenders and ex-offenders, excellent work, I really had great hope. And now, for some reason, he went. Did Burnham say he had to go? Did Starmer say he had to go? Did he storm out? What happened? So the one person we know to know something about it is simply not there on the case, and we have a mess.
0: Seb, it's not just a mess, it's a predictable mess. Because when people are in prison, there's a reason why they're in prison. And if you let them out early from prison, then that flies in the face of the reason why they were originally in prison.
2: Yeah, and I mean, as we've talked about on this show before, Hugo, the fact is we increased prison sentencing by about 40% over the last 14 years, while there was a net gain of 500 prison places. A lot of old Victorian prisons were closed, new ones were built, but they were simply replacing capacity that had been lost within the system. At the moment, thanks to our scholastic planning system, it takes about 8 years to build a new prison from start to finish. So you put all that together and it's easy why we got into this mess. And I think it's, you know, Andy Burnham has got some pretty unenviable choices, and they're pretty much the same choices that Rishi Sunak faced. That the Times has been serialising the new book by Anthony Seldon, Sunak at 10, which is a look into the premiership of Rishi Sunak. And I think that the prisons crisis was one of the reasons Rishi Sunak went for a general election much earlier than expected, because all of those choices were so unpalatable. They were, you know, do you release dangerous people who, again, there's going to be some blowback. We've already seen that during the earlier releases. I think the most interesting thing that the Prime Minister has done, though, is ending the indefinite sentences, the so-called IPP prisoners as well, because that's something that our colleague Matthew Paris has written about for a long time within the Times, saying it's unfair and it's unjust, and that may all be true. But, you know, as Libby just said, the results, particularly with those IPP prisoners, you are letting people onto the streets potentially who are very dangerous, who've been institutionalized for a long time and do pose a question to public safety. And that's why it's obviously such a difficult thing for Andy Burnham to have to do. There's no good answers here, but it feels like he's probably done the least worst thing he could have done.
0: Yeah, but I mean, he may have done, but there's an element as well of him just sort of kicking the can down the road. Because, I mean, Libby, prison governors have said that many of the criminals let out early under the last big release are already returning to prison in large numbers. And if that's just going to happen again, the whole policy just looks like a sort of like a merry-go-round of chaos, doesn't it?
2: Well, it is. And until we build more prisons, it is going to be a merry-go-round. And, you know, there's questions about, can you do pop-up prisons, which other countries have used, and to deal with the kind of the influx that you've seen post-COVID. So that's one thing you could look at. Could you repurpose other buildings that are already there to get more prison place? Because, you know, there's questions you can have about rehabilitation and about sentencing and about what the role of prison is. But at the moment, the crisis is so acute. We just need more prison places to get more capacity in the system. Once that is done, then you can have a broader conversation about criminal justice and what the role of prisons are. And I think that's the bit that would be quite good to hear from Alex Norris, the new Justice Secretary, tomorrow, is what can the government do to get more of those places online, so at least there's some breathing space, to use the Prime Minister's favourite term.
0: Libby, Parliament comes back tomorrow. This means Andy Burnham is going to have to face the Commons for his first time as Prime Minister. He's been PM for 6 weeks. He hasn't appeared on the government front bench for 16 years. That's pretty weird, isn't it?
1: Yeah, it is. And we don't really have a clear idea of how far he's willing to go in all the necessary directions, which are defence, welfare, budget in particular. It's been like a sort of happy, jolly election campaign and PR exercise. I'm slightly amused by the chaos in the Times today over the Greater Manchester, the Warburton Toll Bridge, which used to charge 12 pence and then suddenly went to automatic number plate recognition, has been sending people random demands, and everybody's very upset. So we suddenly realise realise that Mr. Mayor, the transport detail genius, doesn't seem to have even been on that one. So the faith is ebbing. It really is. I mean, I really would have wished he would have said some more definite things by now, and he hasn't.
0: Yeah, sure. I mean, do you think, Seb, I mean, is the easy ride going to be over for Andy Burnham as soon as he's there in the Commons?
2: It's quite hard to gauge, Hugo, because all of his vibes so far this summer has been peak chillaxing. And, you know, you ask him a difficult question, he says, yeah, mate, but Oasis and Manchester has basically been his response throughout the past month or so. Whereas when he's in the Commons, you know, Kemi Badenoch is going to ask him, how are you going to fund the £5 billion missing in the Defence Investment Plan? How are you going to fund the VAT cut on fuel bills coming later this year? How are you going to fund the £2 bus fares? You know, and all that stuff together is about £10 billion. So it's not an insubstantial sum of money in the context of the public finances. So he's going to have to come up with some answers. And if he just tries to vibe it and to kind of emote his way through by saying, I'm giving people breathing room, my government's a circuit breaker, all these things he's been saying, then I just don't think it'll stack up, because at some point these things do need to get added up. And the most significant thing this summer was actually John Healey's interview with Sky News last week, the new Chancellor, where he said this is a continuity Labour government with a different Prime Minister. Now, I'm old enough to remember that when Andy Burnham became Prime Minister, this was going to be an entirely new government, an entirely new way of doing things. So we've gone from all change, please, to the same as before in the space of about a month. So you can feel this kind of slight identity crisis in, is this a big, bold new government that's going to spend more, one presumes tax more, and do different things? Or is it trying to just be continuity Starmerism with a bit more emotion? And I think that's what we'll try and see this week. And I think, you know, Burnham's got to put the substance and give people that sense that he can do more than just make people feel better about themselves.
0: Yeah, I mean, the Times leading article today begins, summertime and the living has been easy for Andy Burnham. And it goes on to suggest all the many things, the big issues, welfare reform, defence and so on, that there are challenges pending, and suggests that perhaps we can expect nothing to change. Libby, Andy Burnham, he has said he wants a tonal shift at PMQs. He wants people to be nicer. And it feels a bit like we've heard that kind of thing before. David Cameron promised to end the Punch and Judy show, for example. With Andy Burnham, it sort of reminds me a little bit of the people who have things like Be More Kind in their social media handles. Excuse me.
1: Yes, tend
0: to be the most vicious people out there. I wonder if he's going to change very suddenly.
1: Well, I tell you who is going to change, and that's Kemi Badenoch. I was talking to a very senior Tory the other day. It's not something I generally do, Seb. It's all right. It's your turf. But allegedly, Kemi is working out how to be a little bit less savage than she was on poor old Starmer, because he was quite savage at her and she was even more savage back. And because Andy is going to be all a jolly northern bloke, and she's going to have to be careful not to have to be angry black woman, which is a big sort of meme that a lot of women have, you know. So it'll be very interesting to see how they do, but I would just rather listen to the actual content, to be honest.
0: No, don't spoil it, Libby. Look, the author Robert Harris spoke to Ryan Tubridy on Times Radio over the weekend. He talked about Andy Burnham as well. Listen.
3: I think that it's refreshing to have a guy who clearly relishes politics, power and talking to voters and being interviewed and generally glad handing around.
4: I mean, like your old pal Tony Blair.
3: Yeah, he likes all that. Yes, exactly. He lives for the grease paint and and the arc lights and the rest of it.
0: Libby, what do you think of the Blair comparison? Is it a good
1: emphasis
0: thing?
1: Emphasis on the grease there, I think. Never mind the paint. Let's move on. hastily. Slither on the grease.
0: Seb, is it a good thing to have a Prime Minister who relishes power and likes the stage, or do we want more of a shrinking violet?
2: Yes, I think that's what most people say, Hugo. They really want a shrinking violet as their Prime Minister. I think the thing that I think is most striking about Andy Burnham is he seems to actually like the job of being Prime Minister. That if you think back to the last run of Prime Ministers, the ones who tend to do better are the ones who actually seem to like being in Downing Street. You know, David Cameron liked being Prime Minister even until the bitter end. Boris Johnson liked being Prime Minister. Theresa May did not like being Prime Minister. Keir Starmer did not like being Prime Minister. I assume Liz didn't like it, but we didn't have much time to really ascertain it. But I think when you've got someone in there who clearly likes the job, he's wanted it for a long time, and is willing to use the levers of power to get stuff done, that's a good thing. And I think that's why the country is feeling warmer towards Annie Byrne than Keir Starmer, that Keir Starmer in some ways had contempt for politics and for the job of being prime minister. He felt it was beneath him. He just wanted calm, sensible people to make good decisions. And that's all fine, but it's not what the job is. You know, go and be a civil servant if you want to do that. So I think, you know, relishing power, relishing doing things is a good thing. And don't you want
1: he's not doing anything.
2: Yeah, well, you know, when he's well, if he has announced some things, Libby, and he will do more one after him. If he doesn't do more, then I'll take your point. But I mean, I think at the moment he's at least setting a kind of trajectory he wants to go on. But as I've said, I agree. Yeah. It needs to be a much firmer sense on the bigger questions.
0: Libby, your turn.
1: No, I've said my bit. Honestly, I've said my bit. I would like to see some firm action in all sorts of directions. I would like to see some commitment to firm action in all sorts of directions, and I haven't seen it yet.
0: Sure. Well, look, let's move on. Let's cross over to the other side. Oh, no, just before we do, actually, here's the former Home Secretary, Alan Johnson, speaking to Adam Bolton on Times Radio.
4: I don't say that should be immediate. I know Labour MPs listening will be screaming at me that the last thing they want is a general election. But I think to restore trust in politics in the way that Andy is doing a brilliant job of doing that, at some stage he's got to take this fundamental question that Callaghan and Brown were faced with. They did it the wrong way. He's got to do it the right way.
5: So what, by next summer, really?
4: I think so.
0: Should he listen to that advice, Seb? Because, I mean, I would say no, because it never goes well.
2: It's a difficult one, though, isn't it? I think... I think Andy Burnham's main thing he's just got to focus on right now is to make sure that there's no more issues within government, because I think you've got so much, you know, this prisons thing we've been talking about has so much potential to sort of blow up at any kind of time. You know, I think that's really what he's got to try and just keep his head on everything.
0: Yeah, Libby, election soon?
1: Maybe. I mean, there is talk of the Conservatives asking for contact with the civil service, you know, which always happens before a possible change of government. I mean, they're hopeful. You never know.
0: Well, there is some suggestion that Kemi Badenoch is getting her ducks in a line for a general election, because her shadow cabinet reshuffle is picking up pace. Over the weekend, we learned that James Cleverly is leaving to focus on running for mayor of London, and Priti Patel is out and is going to be replaced as a shadow foreign secretary by Tom Tugendhat. And this morning, Stuart Andrew, who was, according to Google, shadow health secretary, said he's leaving the front bench as well. Here's a reminder of Priti Patel as her most pugnacious in the Commons.
6: If I may, I'd briefly like to remark on the last 3 years of Boris Johnson's prime ministership, under which I've served as Home Secretary. This morning, a written ministerial statement was tabled in my name, outlining the work of the Home Office.
0: That was Priti Patel in 2022 telling Labour MPs to shut up. She's often regarded, Libby, as a big beast of the Conservative Party. Should she be?
1: Maybe. I don't know. I really can't particularly judge her. Sebastian is the senior Toryologist here. I was fascinated by that rather magisterial Max Hastings piece, which the Times picked up, about a party at which he went, a very important party with very important people, where none of us were, of course, invited. And he was surprised that nobody seemed to know who any of the shadow cabinet were. I think that is a problem for Kemi Badenoch, but they each need to sort of speak soon and be seen soon in short, policy-heavy, practical appearances, and, you know, a sense that things are costed and so on, and that would help them, perhaps.
0: I mean, this only, I guess, mainly goes to show that Seb wasn't at that party, because I bet he could name all of the shadow cabinet. Shall I test you, Seb? Would you enjoy that?
2: We did this before, Hugo, and if you remember, I actually won every single thing there, so I'm not necessarily sure that you're going to win that competition.
0: Tell me the shadow secretary of state for science, innovation and technology.
2: It was Julia Lopez, but the department has been abolished, so Julia Lopez doesn't have that role at the moment.
0: Love it. Brilliant. Even a trick question and you thrive. Libby, how many of them could you name, do you reckon? I'm not going to test you. Just a general question.
1: All the ones you've just named, actually, because they're fresh in my mind. The others may have slipped.
0: Seb, who's on the up then? I mean, who will Kemi Badenoch be appointing instead? And will we know who they are to start with, or will they have to sort of make the running?
2: Well, I think that she's probably going to want to try and get a mix of the two, that you want to bring some experience but some freshness. Because when you're leader of the opposition, people don't listen to you a lot. You've only got a couple of moments a year. One is your party conference, one is your shadow cabinet, one is local elections. And those are the only times where people really will think about you. The rest of the time, you just sort of drift into the background. I think, obviously, James Cleverly going off to run as London mayor, it's been long rumoured in Tory circles, and I think it's good that he's finally decided to do it. There still will be a contest. It's not, he doesn't become the Tory candidate automatically, but I can't imagine there's going to be much of a contest, that kind of the left and the right of the Tory party seem to think that he's the best person, the best chance of winning London. I think in the shadow cabinet, Tom Tugendhat's return is a kind of fascinating one, because when Kemi Badenoch made her shadow cabinet, it was kind of the team of rivals that all the people in top positions had run for leader against her, which included Tom Tugendhat. He did not take a position and went to the backbench and has been there for 2 years now. His decision to come back, I think, is striking, because A, it shows that I think Mr. Tugendhat thinks there's a chance that Kemi Badenoch might win the election, that she might end up in government, and therefore he could end up foreign secretary, which is the job he really wanted under the last Tory governments, but also that it's worthwhile of his time, that, you know, he writes lots of stuff and does think tanks, and the idea of the shadow cabinet is worthwhile. So he's obviously, I think, going to be quite a big figure. The question, Hugo, is does she change the shadow chancellor? And again, Tory world has been a flutter with chat about whether Mel Stride is going to be moved on or not, because that's really the position that matters, particularly with this big budget coming up. And I think, had she not been going on maternity leave, Claire Coutinho, who's the shadow energy secretary, who I think has got cut through, and I think Libby probably will know who Claire Coutinho is, she's someone who could have gone to shadow chancellor, but she's about to go on mat leave, so we'll be out of action for a while. So do they leave Mel Stride now, or do they put someone else in? That's really the key one to keep an eye on.
0: Just before we move on from this, Seb, Priti Patel, how if this is the end of her front bench career, how should she be remembered? Because as I said to Libby, some people have always deemed her very impressive. I must admit, I've never quite got that.
2: Yeah, I mean, she's obviously, the main thing I think Priti Patel will be remembered for is being an absolute dead set loyalist to Boris Johnson. That she was a big supporter of his leadership campaign before he became prime minister. And then there was all those allegations of bullying around when she was home secretary, to which I think Boris Johnson said, we need to form a ring around the Pritster, was the quote at the time, if I remember. I mean, the main thing Priti Patel has got, which you will, I'm no doubt now she's off the front bench, have more to say about, is the Boris wave of migration. She did an interview with The Sun's Harry Coe about 18 months ago, and was shown the chart that shows migration taking off in a big line.
0: Yeah, sure.
2: And that's kind of things. So that's sort of her. So I think a pretty mixed legacy. Yeah. You know, people who love Boris will love her. People who don't like lots of migration won't like her.
0: The former leader of the Green Party and MP for Bristol Central has announced on X she'll be returning to Parliament this week after a period of time on leave for burnout. This is Carla Denyer. She captioned a picture of her hugging Zach Polanski with the words, "Some words on my return to Parliament this week, including huge thanks to my constituents for their understanding and compassion, and while I've been working on my recovery from burnout, I've been blown away by your kindness." The comments underneath this, Seb, are somewhat mixed. Should she be applauded for her honesty here about the toll this has all had on her mental health?
2: Yeah, I mean, this is such an interesting case on this question about empathy, because, you know, I think, depending on your politics, people will see this two different ways. Some will say, on the more left politics, bravo, well done for speaking out about your mental health struggles and being able to take time out. People on the other side, and again, if you look on social media and, dare I say, in the Times comment threads, some people have noted that her period away coincided with the summer holidays and have been less sympathetic towards it. But I don't want to denigrate Ms. Denyer's health struggles here. And you can say that, you know, that she's being an MP is a very stressful job. You know, it's not like a normal job. It never ends. And you're everybody's social worker, caseworker, best friend, worst enemy, next door neighbor, repository for everything as well. So look, I think you can say, you can show Miss Denyer some empathy by saying that she's had some health struggles, by saying, you know, now she's back into it, look at her performance in the job.
0: Libby, we should applaud this sort of thing, shouldn't we? MPs being open about their mental health troubles.
1: Yeah, be open about them. But why go on this long holiday during which you do university challenge for which you are paid? You do media appearances for which you are paid. You draw your MP's salary and then come back demanding love and pity and comparing yourself to nurses, teachers and social workers. If you can't hack it, then resign. Let's have a by-election. Yeah. I don't have much sympathy. I did look through you know, her record and what she'd been up to while she's away, and really very little respect there.
0: Yeah, I mean, I guess, you know, the kind of the mental strain of a job doesn't necessarily always match how hard the job is. You know, I mean, I think there's there can be some mismatch there for a lot of people.
1: I think you're suffering from suicidal empathy.
0: Well, you may be right, Libby. You may be right. Not for the first time. Speaking of which, I think it's time to open the court. Because in our closing minutes, it is time for Judge Libby, ably assisted by Seb, a magistrate, I think we've agreed, is going to give her verdicts on some of the key dilemmas of the day. First up, Libby, would you go on a rat tour of New York?
1: Absolutely. It's wildlife. It's interesting. It will remind us all of safer ways to get rid of the garbage. I'll be out there in my pith helmet. Will we be allowed a BB gun to pop off at the rats when we see them? It's going to be thrilling.
0: Seb?
2: I mean, it's not exactly the way I'd spend my time in New York, to be honest, when there's so many great bars, restaurants, theatres, what have you. But sure, if you love chasing a massive rat that's going to bite your leg off, then be my guest.
0: Fine. OK, finally, let's cram one more in. I've been interviewing a man a scientist who promises to has indeed been freezing people after death with the hope that they can be revived. Listen to this.
7: It's a thing that you know from science fiction movies, right, where you would be cryopreserved, frozen down, as it is sometimes colloquially called, for the chance that in the future, procedure of cryopreservation can be reversed so that these people can then live on.
0: That is Dr. Emil Kenziora, who I've been speaking to for my Times radio show. He's already frozen more than 30 people. He wants to bring them back after death. The problem is, of course, they're already after death now that he's frozen them, so he's going to have to cure that bit as well. Libby, would you like to be frozen after death so you can be brought back?
1: Certainly not. I mean, who knows who'd be prime minister by then? No, absolutely. This is. I read a lot of 1950s science fiction. I love it. And we've had this forever. No, absolutely not. No, let us die. Let us all go to our whatever judgment awaits us.
0: Seb, if we freeze you, can we keep you on the wall like Han Solo?
2: No, you are not freezing me, Hugo. I mean, this is not an episode of Futurama, and it's not going to happen.
0: Oh, what a shame. Thank you very much indeed to both Seb and Libby for a broad-ranging discussion there, I would say. Great to speak to both of you.
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9: I didn't realise that we had this bone of contention between us. 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
10: Good morning, I'm Daryl Jackson from the Times Radio newsroom with the latest headlines. The government's prison building programme, which it says is the largest since the Victorian era, will receive £110 million of investment. The Justice Secretary, Alex Norris, will set out plans later to speed up the building of new prison places as part of the government's efforts to tackle overcrowding in the prison estate. It's part of plans to add 14,000 extra prison spaces by 2031. The risk of a catastrophic loss of water supply to 1 million people has been significantly upgraded by government officials. It's in part because of the threat from hostile states. Documents seen by The Times suggest a risk of up to 25% of water supply failure to a large town. A key threat to the population ranked as seriously as another mass pandemic. Paul Netherton, a former police national lead for resilience, told Times Radio, an attack on something like our water is in the playbook of any hostile state.
14: To look at what is most vulnerable in the UK, and perhaps more importantly, what already frustrates the British public. So if you can disrupt our infrastructure that we're already moaning about, it further increases the lack of faith we have in government, lack of faith we have in our establishment and in the UK.
10: And the US and Iran have traded the first strikes in a month. American forces have hit an island in the Strait of Hormuz, prompting retaliation on two US Army bases in Jordan. Speaking from the White House, US President Donald Trump says they've done a good job on Iran.
15: Iran will never have a nuclear weapon. See, that's what it's all about. It's not about any of the other things. It's about we as a country and as for the world. Iran cannot have a nuclear weapon. If Iran had a nuclear weapon, Israel would have been wiped out. You would have no Israel right now, and you'd probably have no Middle East.
10: Time now for a roundup of all the latest sports news from Matt Hutchinson.
16: Jacob Fernley has made the second round of the US Open tennis after a comeback win against Spaniard Martin Landelus in five sets. Fellow Brit Harriet Dart is also through. Arsenal are two Premier League wins from two this season after beating Aston Villa 1-0. In transfer news, Bradley Barcola has now officially signed for Liverpool. They'll pay PSG an initial £106 million plus £17 million in potential add-ons, but Cody Gakpo's proposed move from Liverpool to Manchester City is off. City have, though, agreed to sign Illiman Ndiaye from Everton in a deal worth up to £65 million, and Everton have agreed a £40 million fee with Monaco for striker Follorin Balogun. Lionel Messi says, "I always gave it my all after retiring from international football." And Pakistan have sacked their Test cricket coach after going 2-0 down in their series against England. Seven players have been sent home as well ahead of the third Test at Edgbaston, with five uncapped players called up.
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17: Today, though, I'm going to take a step back from the Westminster bubble and answer some of your questions. This is the Andrew Newell Report. Welcome to the show. I'm Andrew Newell. A reminder that the full podcast will be with you every Thursday, so make sure you listen and follow now in your podcast app so you never miss an episode. And I'll also bring you video clips from the show throughout the week on YouTube. Just search for the Andrew Newell Report to subscribe. So I thought today we'd get to some of your questions. They've been coming in. We've had a lot of responses since we started the Andrew Newell Report. Don't be disheartened if we don't get round to yours today. We're going to be doing a lot more of this in the future, and you can get in touch with us through X, formerly Twitter, YouTube, in which the Andrew Newell Report has its own channel, and email. What's the email address, I hear you say? Let me tell you. It is the Andrew Newell Report, all one word. Neil is N-E-I-L. So it's the Andrew Newell Report at news.co.uk. So there we are. Let's get on to your questions and see if I can answer some of them. This first one comes from an account named Not the Droid You're Looking For. And we got this on X. And Droid's question is, how can we improve the quality of our politicians? It's a very good question. There's general agreement that the quality on both sides of the House of Commons these days is not that high, certainly not as high as it was in years gone by. How we put that right, I'm not so sure. I think part of the problem is that our politicians come from quite a narrow band of society. For example, in the current parliament with the new Labour MPs, and there are a lot because Keir Starmer won by a landslide, 224 out of 257 of these new Labour MPs came either from charities or communications and lobbying agencies, in other words, the PR world, or were, quote, formerly political employees. And that's been a problem because our politicians have now become increasingly professional in the sense that they started their careers out of university, and it's usually out of university, in politics. They went straight from university into politics, into a think tank, into becoming a special advisor, into even looking for a seat quite early on. And this professionalization of politics in some ways has knocked the character, knocked the substance out of a lot of our politicians. You look at generations gone by, the post-war generation, of course. Well, they had fought a war. Dennis Healey, Major Healey, turned up at the Labour conference in 1945 in his Major's Army uniform. Others, even down to the Thatcher government, like Willie Whitelaw, had been in the Second World War. Other Labour leaders had been in the trade unions, organising, doing things. The Tories had a fair smattering of businessmen who had had careers prior to that. These days, though, as politics has become more professional, more careerist, progress, advancement, promotion has gone to those with what I would call first mover advantage, those that get on to the game quickly. I did a documentary for the BBC about 10, 12 years ago on this. It was called Posh and Posher, and it was about how the main leaders of the coalition government, David Cameron, George Osborne, both Tories, Nick Clegg, had all come out of Oxbridge and gone straight into politics and worked their way up the greasy pole inside Westminster, in think tanks, becoming special advisors, struggling to become MPs, making it junior ministers, and then working their way up to the cabinet and then into running the government. And this makes it more difficult for people to come in later in life, because these guys have already picked up all the juicy jobs. And you see that in the public sector too. So many now on the Labour side coming through the public sector jobs. They're planned for this. They know how politics works. And the chance of an outsider, of someone who's built a career, some success, maybe even some wealth from being outside politics, that just doesn't happen anymore. Now, in the end, it's down to who the constituencies, parties chooses their candidates. And a lot of them don't like to take a risk these days. Take a risk with a character. Take a risk with someone who is not perfectly groomed by the PR men and women, who isn't trained to say, oh, thank you for having me on this program, which they're all told to do by the PR guys. And that kind of sense of professionalism makes for boredom, makes for identikit politicians on the left and the right. Now, how we get out of this, I don't know, because it's increasingly the case in all of our democracies now that they go through this. And the chance of the kind of the buccaneer, the outsider, the person who says what they think and to hang with the consequences, people don't like taking a risk with that anymore. Of course, you do end up with the Boris Johnson cases, and that is a risk. But I think what the political parties need to notice, and it would result in a higher caliber, is that voters like authenticity. They don't like people being perfectly groomed into things that they're not. Coming on to radio shows, TV shows, the Andrew Neil Report with talking points that they've been briefed on. They like people who say what they think. They like people who are not afraid to go off piste. And although it's risky, it is also more authentic, and the public spot a phony, and they like authenticity. I think it's why for a long while they actually did quite like Boris Johnson, because like him or loathe him, he was what he was. Now, of course, that didn't end in any great success. But they don't like the control, the robotic. That's why Keir Starmer never cut through. Theresa May never cut through at all. And although Andy Burnham is quite authentic, even if the northern shtick is already getting a bit wearing, he may have a better chance of doing it. Though my fear is it won't be long before the PR people, the spin doctors, get a hold of him. So there we are, droid. Not a real answer to your question, but I think a discussion of the come of the some of the forces that are in play that produce the careerist politicians we have today. Next question is from Petromulsion. It says, again on X, do we have any pointers yet as to Andy Burnham's foreign policy approach? Also from Les Kirkham, also on Twitter. Andrew, in my opinion, one of the biggest problems of any of today's world leaders is how to deal with the increasingly erratic Donald J. Trump. I'd like to ask Mr. Burnham how he'd approach this. So would I. I think I've already said that we know very little about Andy Burnham's approach to foreign policy. Indeed, we know next to nothing. But the second questioner is quite right that how you handle Donald Trump is important. I would also say that the evidence from Keir Starmer is you can put too much effort into it. And Keir Starmer put a lot of effort into it. He had early success. At one stage, he began to fancy himself as the Trump whisperer. It even led him to be so keen to put Peter Mandelson into our embassy in Washington because he thought there was a touch of the Trump whisperer about Peter Mandelson too. And look where that led him. Not just Mandelson, but Starmer, in fact. I think Keir Starmer would still be prime minister come the Labour Party conference in Liverpool in September if he hadn't tried to get, if he hadn't made Peter Mandelson our man in Washington. And the reason why I say you can put too much effort into it is that Mr. Trump is such a mercurial, unpredictable, narcissistic, self-regarding, solipsistic is a good word, huge self-regard, character, that you can invest so much time and effort trying to keep him on side. But in the end, on a whim, it just falls apart, as Keir Starmer found to his cost. So my advice to Andy Burnham, given that he doesn't yet have a foreign policy and we don't know what it is, that when it comes to Donald Trump, and it is a very important relationship, dealing with the President of the United States is probably the most important international relationship any British Prime Minister can have. My advice would be, by all means, attempt to be friendly. Try to avoid anything that's going to rub him up the wrong way or unnecessarily rile him. But don't put too much hope in good relations because you just can't count on it. He can turn on a dime, as the Americans would say. And you think you might have him on side, and for his own interests, for his own sense of what is best for him, he will discard you in a moment if that's in his interests. So try, as I say, not to do things that will annoy him. I wouldn't smarm up to him because in the end, it gets you nowhere. He doesn't like weakness that much either. He knows when people are smarming to him. And just try and keep on an even keel and try to get your government to build good relations with the administration and with Washington and with a decent ambassador there, as I think we have now, then you can get that done. But don't put all your eggs in too much of a basket. Now, Andy Burnham is a likable chap. Donald Trump is a kind of people person. You'll probably like the northern accent as well. You'll find that cute, as the Americans say. He likes a newcomer. But let's just be honest here. Donald Trump is a right-wing mega populist. Andy Burnham is on the left, believes a lot of things that Donald Trump doesn't believe. leans a lot more to Europe than he does to the United States. Indeed, unlike many previous British prime ministers, I'm not aware of any track record that he has in the United States. Normally, though this wasn't the case with Keir Starmer, British prime ministers are pretty well versed in America. That was true of Tony Blair, was true of Boris Johnson, it's true of Rishi Sunak too. He'd worked in America for a while. I don't think Andy Burnham knows anything about America really, so he should take it slowly, keep a low profile, don't be the Trump whisperer on that. Okay, let's go to Jeremy Smithers from Suffolk on an email. I would be interested in your thoughts regarding this imminent threat of war from Russia. The economy is smaller than Italy's, yet we're constantly told that Russia poses a genuine threat of war to all of Europe in the coming years. I'm afraid I just don't see how that can be credible. You know, Italy, the Italian economy is bigger than the Russian economy. Russia's only 11th globally on GDP, and its economy is not that strong. So, it's a very important question. Number of things I would say on this, Jeremy. First of all, I don't think there's an imminent threat. I don't think Russia is about to invade a NATO country on its western flank. The Baltic states would be an obvious target. They're pretty small, but they're all members of NATO. Poland on the border. But Poland's a much bigger country with formidable armed forces now. And of course, Scandinavia, the Finns, the Swedes, the Norwegians, they're pretty tough. They're also all in NATO these days. I don't think that's a danger, but I think it won't be long before Putin has the capability to do so if he wanted, which is why NATO has to stay united, has to rearm, as most NATO members are, particularly those in Eastern Europe who see the danger better than anybody else, and how the days of talking of peace dividend are long over. And it's why Keir Starmer's defense investment plan is so disappointing in these difficult times. So we should hope for the best and prepare for the worst. And rearming our continent, and we may have to do it with a lot less help from America than before, indeed in worst case, perhaps almost no help from America, rearming that is the best way in which you can avoid war. Because if President Putin, or whoever succeeds him, sees a well-armed, united Europe, which has rebuilt its military, which has got far better state-of-the-art weapons than he has on land and air and sea, he's going to think twice about that. After all, he didn't think Ukraine had any of that. He thought it would be a pushover, so he invaded, and he still hasn't won. Nothing like it, in fact. So he knows it's difficult. And to be up against a well-armed, well-trained, well-equipped, state-of-the-art NATO is far tougher than taking Ukraine, and he hasn't even managed to do that. Now, it is true that by some measures, the Russian economy is smaller than the Italian economy, and it's not that powerful. It's not an economic powerhouse. I would just caution a little care on that, because these comparisons involve using current exchange rates and what is known as nominal GDP, just current GDP, not setting it at any fixed price from years gone by, and not using a basket of exchange currencies or of using currencies over a period of time. I don't want to get too technical here, so I won't. But there's a better measure. It's called purchasing power parity, to measure GDP and to compare other countries. And this measure is a better measure because it tells you what a ruble can buy in Russia versus what a euro can buy in Italy or a pound in Britain. And it gives you a better size of the scale of the economy. And when you use purchasing power parity, this measure, don't worry too much about the details, just take my word for it, the Russian economy looks a lot more formidable. And this plays into defense and into its military, because what it means is that a ruble in Russia buys you a lot more military hardware than a euro in Europe. And not just military hardware. Troops in Russia, it will not surprise you to know, aren't that well paid. Whereas for NATO countries to be able to attract, we have to pay more. Now, we don't still pay nearly enough, which is why our armed forces are undermanned, but we pay a lot more than Russia. So in terms of bang for the buck, Russia can just get a lot more. And it can also get a lot more because of the scale. You know, Russia is able to build all the same tanks, all the same fighter jets that it needs, all the same guns, the artillery, the drones, because it's a single unitary army. NATO is bedeviled by endless weapon systems that the individual countries can have, different jets, different tanks. We're still building different tanks. There isn't a NATO tank. Different artillery. So they're even struggling even to get the millimeter of the muzzles the same. So again, that's expensive. That means duplication. It means that even when you spend like 100 million euros or dollars on something in Europe, you get nothing like 100 million rubles or 100 million dollars would get in Russia. So that means that Russia simply gets a much bigger bang for its buck. So although, as Ukraine has shown, Russia ain't 10 feet tall when it comes to its military, it can't just roll over anything it wants by any means. NATO has a lot more going for we than is often said. We have a lot more fighter jets combined than Russia has. We have a lot more tanks even than Russia has. But don't underestimate, Russia is still a formidable military power. It spends 10% of its GDP now on the military, unlike, say, in Britain, 2.7%. Even Germany, which is growing, but still around 3%. And so it has begun a process of rearming. It's lost a lot of stuff in Ukraine, but it's got the military-industrial complex to rebuild, and it's starting to do so. And at some stage, at some point, it may find a way to extricate itself out of Ukraine, not giving up everything, I can assure you, but gets to move on or simply consolidates what it has and draws a line, and then it may start to look at these Baltic states, or Scandinavia, or even Poland. And that is why Western Europe and Eastern Europe, I hope still with the help of America, has to continue to rearm. Now, let's go to D-Day UK, which is an account on X. Who's most to blame for the Iran war fiasco? Trump, for vetoing Bibi and Mossad's plan to use the Kurds to overthrow the mullahs? Nope, I don't agree that was the case. Hegseth, that's Pete Hegseth, the defense secretary, for being overconfident and ignorant. He's certainly overconfident, as events have proved. The Pentagon, for not properly advising Trump. Well, Hegseth was the one doing the advising. Will Trump fire Hegseth? I don't know. He might. Trump will fire anybody if he thinks it's in his interest. He's already fired a couple from his administration. Look, the blame, if you want to assign it, for the Iran war, the cause of the Iran war, is down to two words: Donald Trump. If you think it was a mistake, as I do, then Donald Trump is to blame. Not the Pentagon, not Pete Hegseth, not even Bibi Netanyahu, not unleashing the Kurds, which if that had been allowed, would simply have unleashed all the fissiparious tendencies in Iran. And by that, I mean all the different ethnic groups that are held together by a strong central government, whether it was under the Shah, now under the mullahs and the IRGC generals, they would all start to break out. And there's a lot of ethnic groups in Iran. So I don't think that was the way. That could have led to chaos, kind of chaos we saw, the Sunni Shia chaos in Iraq after the invasion of Iraq and the overthrow of Saddam Hussein in 2003. Look, the decision to launch this war was Donald Trump's. Now, Bibi Netanyahu, Israel's prime minister, had more than a walk-on role. He arrived at the White House Situation Room in February the 13th of this year, along with some of his senior Mossad aides, and in that Situation Room told Donald Trump that a concerted attack by Israel and America on the Iranian regime, hitting their military, their intelligence, their security apparatus, would quickly result in the regime collapsing. Now, Mr. Trump was advised by the CIA, advised by some people in the Pentagon, not Pete Hegseth, and by his national security advisors, that this was, to use a technical term, bollocks. But Mr. Trump ignored them and decided to proceed with the war. What Bibi Netanyahu had told him turned out to be untrue. The regime did not crumble. It got a bloody nose. It got thumped. Lost a lot of its assets. But last time I looked, it's still there. And Mr. Trump has sued for peace and is trying to find a way out of the war. So if there's anybody to blame, it's Donald Trump. Donald Trump above all else. Yes, he was misled by Bibi Netanyahu, but he should have listened to his advisors, his wiser voices, and not proceeded. And we're all now paying the price for Donald Trump following Bibi Netanyahu's advice. Thank you for joining. This has been the Andrew Neil Report with me, Andrew Neil. Now, just a reminder again, the full podcast will be with you every Thursday. 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And we drop in specials as well at times. I'll also bring you video clips from the show throughout the week on YouTube. 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
10: Good morning, I'm Daryl Jackson from the Times Radio Newsroom. The government's to speed up the building of hundreds of extra prison places with £110 million of investment. The Justice Secretary, Alex Norris, will set out the plans later as part of efforts to tackle overcrowding. Alongside the cash, which has been fast-tracked from existing budgets, the government's also converting unused spaces inside prisons into new cells. David Shipley, former prisoner and crime and justice writer, told Times Radio that the government need to be

0: as another mass pandemic. It's a significant upgrade from just 12 months ago, when there was only a tiny chance of water infrastructure collapse. Paul Netherton, a former police national lead for resilience, told Times Radio what is different now.
1: What has changed is that the threat has got greater, both because of aging water infrastructure, but also because we're in a more hostile environment. We're facing international threats and, perhaps most importantly, we're facing significant climate change. And we've seen that over the summer. You know, water is a scarce resource and we have to be really careful how we manage the supply of it.
0: A number of Conservative MPs have returned to the backbenches as Kemi Badenoch rejigs her top team. Dame Priti Patel's replaced as Shadow Foreign Secretary and Stuart Andrew loses the health brief. The biggest change sees Samuel Stride ousted as Shadow Chancellor in favour of Andrew Griffith. Francis Elliott, editor of House magazine, told Times Radio that Tom Tugendhat as the new Shadow Foreign Secretary is a good move.
2: Tom Tugendhat, you know, is a fighter. He kind of stepped back. He didn't want a role in her team after kind of losing the Tory leadership election to her. Sat on the sidelines and nursed his wounds for a bit. But the fact that he's kind of returning to the front line, I think, is good news for her because he's, you know, an effective operator and has credibility on his side of the house.
0: Oil prices have surged by more than 3% after the US struck Iranian rocket launchers in the Strait of Hormuz. The attacks broke a month-long lull in fighting. Tehran says it retaliated by hitting American military bases in Jordan. The US President Donald Trump has been speaking from the White House.
3: They're a failed nation. They've got 350% inflation. They have no currency. They're not paying their soldiers. Their leaders are largely dead. Their navy is gone. Their air force is gone. Their surveillance equipment is almost entirely gone. That doesn't mean we won't smack them. We'll see what happens. But we have the Strait of Hormuz in extremely good shape. You know, we're taking over.
0: Detectives are trying to identify a woman whose body's been lying in a bin bag in a Liverpool park, possibly for weeks. A murder investigation started after the woman in her 70s was found in Stanley Park on Friday. Detectives have been given more time to question a 16-year-old boy on suspicion of murdering a man in County Tyrone and trying to kill his 8-year-old daughter. The body of the 61-year-old was found next to the seriously injured girl at a house in Dungannon on Saturday morning. She's now in a stable condition in hospital. And Lionel Messi has announced his retirement from international football with immediate effect. The 39-year-old captained Argentina to the final of last month's World Cup in New York, but he was unable to prevent his nation losing to Spain. And for a news bulletin when you want it, search for the Times Radio News Briefing on any podcast platform.
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5: Good to have you here on Pienaar and Friends, an hour of good conversation in very good company. So now that's Adam Bolton and our political correspondent here, Terry Stiasny. Hi to you, Terry. Hi to you, Adam. Let me ask you first, Adam, what is your thought for the day?
6: Well, my thought for the day is that the news today, as it has been for many days, has been sort of dominated by the early release question. And of course, there are important sensitivities about who should be released and who shouldn't. But it seems to me it's all really sort of distracting, it's kind of displacement activity from the big issue, which is that we've got an absolutely failing criminal justice system. I mean, remember that theoretically, if the justice system was working, no one would be getting this extra early release. It's only because prisons are overcrowded and sentencing has led to more and more people being sent to prison that anyone is getting early release. In a system that was working, we shouldn't have early release. There's a question over whether we should have parole after people have served more than their sentences. And I just think that, you know, we're all running around talking about who should be released, who shouldn't be released, and clear no one wants to be released. But really what politicians should be held to the fire about and what the public should be held to the fire about is whether they want a criminal justice system that makes sense or not. And of course, we've seen the lawlessness in Middlesbrough as well. And I just feel it's all a bit of a distraction from very important matters.
5: No, a distraction or just coping with the consequences of where we are now.
6: Well, yeah, but I mean, it's not. My point is, putting a sticking plaster on it, a sort of uncomfortable sticking plaster, rather than actually going for a diagnosis and

0: treatment and prevention.
1: And what would a more functional, I take your point, and a lot of people would agree, but what would a more functional criminal justice system look like beyond building and improving the prison estate?
0: Well, it's interesting, isn't it? I mean, we've had a number of reports, most recently the David Gawk report. I mean, there is a belief, for example, that perhaps sentences should not have gone up as much as they have, and that some people, particularly women, should not be being sent to prison. That would certainly clear up some spaces. You know, there is also a fundamental question of whether people are rehabilitated in prison. Now, you know, what is happening, as I understand it, is one in six of people who are released from prison on licence are then put back in prison because they breached their licence. Now, that is an extraordinarily high failure rate, and the reason why it's happening is because we're not dealing with rehabilitation and retraining. And you know, I think there's a very basic issue, which is that large proportion of people being released from prison, whether early or not, are homeless. So they're going straight onto the streets. And, you know, really a logical advance, modern society, should not be releasing people, you know, and so, well, at best saying, you know, if you go down the road, you can get a tent. I mean, it just seems to me that this is all generating problems that we don't want to face, and our politicians don't seem to have the guts to face them either.
1: It does seem, talking to a former prison governor on the programme a little earlier on this afternoon, that a lot of the offenders who are recalled after being released are recalled for what you might think are fairly low-level transgressions, not appearing for an interview with the probation officer. And that's
0: but the truth is quite a lot of them want to be recalled because it gives them a roof over their head. I mean, that, you know, that is a known syndrome, people doing that, breaking rules because they know they'll be recalled and then they'll have a roof over their heads.
2: But it's also a vicious cycle. You end up with less rehabilitation because the prison estate is in such a terrible state. So if you've got crumbling prisons that are overcrowded, you've got too many people in them, you haven't got the space or the time to be able to go and teach people, you know, literacy skills or employment skills. And we've had such a succession as well of prisons ministers in recent governments. And I think it was when Rory Stewart talked about this in his book about, you know, people spent so little time trying to get to be able to look at what the problems were, and each new minister comes in successive governments, and, you know, we had Timpson come in as prisons minister and do that, so, you know, somebody with experience of that system who wanted to change it, and again, you know, people are gone again, and then they're not really there to oversee longer term reforms.
1: Yeah, as for what to do now, I had this conversation a bit earlier on. It is possible, it was argued, to release many more women who are in prison now. In many cases, not for crimes that people would think were absolutely, you know, beyond the pale when it came to allowing some of these women to walk free. And that would create, it was argued, a great deal of space which could be used to alleviate what we're seeing at the moment.
0: Yeah, over the summer there was a scare over a shoplifting epidemic. And in fact, a lot of those women are in prison for shoplifting.
1: Terry, what is your thought for the day?
2: So my thought for the day, I'm actually picking up on somebody you were just speaking to just before we came in, where you were talking about the US and Canada trade war. And I'm just sort of fascinated about how the sort of Lake America, Lake Ontario row seems to be rumbling on. And maybe I'm completely falling for a Donald Trump sort of distraction tactic here. But having seen sort of Mark Carney and other Canadians stand up very firmly and say, this is always Lake Ontario, it has always been Lake Ontario since long before either the US or Canada ever existed. And the Prime Minister of Ontario putting up a big sign saying, you know, welcome to Lake Ontario in both English and French. Trump is continuing to try and push this further. So he has now been today raising it with Apple Maps, who have refused to change the name. And Google Maps have apparently changed it. If you're within the United States, if you click on, you know, this lake, you are likely to see Lake America. But if you're sitting on the other side of the border and you want directions to the big lake, you are only going to see Lake Ontario. And I just find it strange that, I mean, the big tech companies, that some of them are still willing to go ahead with these kind of renamings. And they would probably say, well, there's an order that says in the US it is now called Lake America. But you just think you're going to run out of things to name after America, and you're going to get confused. Yeah, because what if he calls all the other lakes, you know, Lake America as well?
1: He may have his eyes on an ocean.
2: Yeah, it could be. Yeah, the American Ocean.
1: The Atlantic or Pacific,
2: I always wonder what else is Donald Trump up to at a time when he does something like this? Because you think this is just like slight distraction. Look over here.
1: Conjuring trick. But if it's a distraction, it's just drawing attention to the whole thing. And an awful lot of Americans don't approve of this trade war.
0: I think it does have a serious side to it, which is Donald Trump is a bully. And he's someone who is very adroit at spotting gaps in the rule. And as far as I can tell, there's no kind of international agreement on the naming of places. So he thinks that he, what some people still call the leader of the free world, can do this. But, you know, the underlying sentiment, as your previous interviewee was saying, the underlying sentiment is Donald Trump, and I'm afraid to say a lot of Americans, a lot of US Americans, think that North America is basically theirs. You know, we've had the Gulf of America fiasco. Now we've got Lake America. We know that Donald Trump has talked about making Canada the 51st state, doesn't have much regard for Mexico. He's just trying to purloin oil from Venezuela. He's made it very clear to European and other allies that the US regards even the South American continent as their backyard. And, you know, it is a sort of, you know, almost satirical display of a habit of mind, you know, which is extremely worrying, which the election of Donald Trump, certainly the second election of Donald Trump, has licensed.
1: I can easily see it as a product of Donald Trump's character. Beyond that, I don't quite see the point. It will appeal to a chunk of Donald Trump's base, but these people are going to vote, you know, Republican in the midterm elections, come what may. They wouldn't dream of doing anything else. The independents and the less woven in Republicans, maybe they're going to see this as more another reason to think this makes no sense.
0: The system has not rejected him. That's the point. You know, he's been impeached twice and escaped impeachment. The system, Americans have not rejected him. And, you know, whatever it was, 77 million of them voted for him. And you know, so I don't think you can say, oh, well, you know, they're kind of normal Americans and Trump's the exception. This man, who is so garish in his views and his behaviour, is who they've chosen to have as their head of state.
1: Yeah. Well, there is no mechanism to reject him until the next presidential. Well, if the House falls to the Democrats, which he's thought to be more likely than not, we'll see what happens to the Senate. That will be, a different proposition. They can take steps towards an impeachment of the president.
0: They could have finished off Donald Trump after January the 6th. I was in Washington then covering the impeachments
1: and they didn't.
0: And it was quite clear that even very conservative Republicans thought that they should, because of what happened on January the 6th, but they also thought their own electoral prospects would be damaged if they turned against Trump. And so they licensed Trump, and then we had all the nonsense of, you know, the big lie about the election in 2020 being lost, and then, you know, him standing and, as I say, being voted for, winning the election in 2024.
1: Yeah, well, we will see in the midterms whether there are the numbers in the House of Representatives to at least start impeachment proceedings, and we'll see what happens in the Senate, where you need a majority, which is not going to happen, to actually turn an impeachment finding into a conviction. So that may happen, it may not. The voters of America will get an opportunity, one assumes, to give their vote directly when it comes to the presidential election in 2028, which, you know, you would think by the Constitution means another candidate, although the baseball cap that President Trump likes waving around at the moment suggests he thinks it still may be him. And his friend Steve Bannon, for example, who I may have the pleasure and the privilege of talking to when we go out to America for the midterms, he also raises a doubt about that too. Kerry Badenoch then reshuffling her front bench team today ahead of the return of MPs to Parliament tomorrow. Terry, just to get us up to date if you can on the changes that have happened.
2: Well, so the big moves that we know so far is that both Priti Patel and Mel Stride are leaving the shadow cabinet. Mel Stride is going to be replaced by Andrew Griffith as Chancellor or Shadow Chancellor of the Exchequer. Claire Coutinho is going to get a boosted up sort of shadow business role where she'll also be part of the economics team. And Priti Patel is going to be replaced by Tom Tugendhat as the Shadow Foreign Secretary. And most recently, in the last sort of few minutes of the announcements, we've seen that Joy Morrissey is going to join the Shadow Cabinet as Shadow Minister for Women and Equalities, and James Cartledge is staying as Defence Secretary. But it's also been reported, but not yet confirmed officially from the Conservatives, that Katie Lamb will be taking over from James Cleverly as Shadow Housing Secretary, of course, because James Cleverly said that he is off to try and run to be the Conservatives' candidate for Mayor of London.
1: OK, we are then up to date. What do you make of it so far then? Adam, what are you thinking?
0: Well, I think it's clearly a re-gearing of the sort of people who will be likely to be in the cabinet were the Conservatives to win the next election. And as we know, there's a lot of talk about maybe the election being sooner than 2029. It seems to me that it's also quite important that quite a lot of those names there are far from being household names, and just politically it will be important for Kemi Badenoch to introduce her front bench team so that they become known figures. I mean, Katie Lamb, for example, is someone who's long been talked about as a great Tory talent, but I don't think many people would recognise a photograph of her or know about her outside Westminster. Mm. It's interesting ideologically, because it seems to me it goes in different directions. I mean, Andrew Griffiths, who I hasten to add, has been a colleague of mine at Sky. I know him well, a very, very successful businessman. He is clearly a Thatcherite, and I think that will be an asset. Tom Tugendhat, on the other hand, was, you know, a leading Remainer, and now he's moving into the Foreign Office at a time when the Conservative Party seemed to be moving towards reform in many areas, and he'll of course be up against Ed Miliband. I think that again a premium has been put on communication. Mel Stride, you know, knew his job but wasn't a very present person to interview, made his point very clearly, but wasn't someone who had cut through, and I think it's more likely that Andrew Griffiths, who's a little bit more assertive and abrasive, will you know, people have cut through. People will notice him even if they don't necessarily like him. So all in all, it seems to be, you know, a freshening up, a slight move towards the younger generation. I'm interested in the departure of Priti Patel. She's been given this role of dealing with foreign Conservative parties, yeah, kind of building alliances. Now, I would say that Priti Patel has been, you know, a possible reform defector for a long time. I mean, it's something she's always denied, but, you know, she was personally friendly with Nigel Farage, and you may remember at a Tory party conference she was dancing with him in public. So clearly, I think, you know, their hope is that you know, by building ties to other Conservative parties, she, as it were, will be blocking off links being formed to reform.
2: Well, I think, yeah, that will be interesting to see which Conservative parties. I mean, we've seen that Kemi Badenoch was already going in Italy and she was talking to Giorgia Meloni, for instance. You know, how far, which Conservative parties are considered within limits and which are not, you know, and I think that will be quite a tricky line, because if you suddenly end up talking to some party which elsewhere in Europe, for instance, is seen as quite far right, then, you know, people might sort of jump to conclusions about that. But I think, you know, this slightly bigger tent is potentially a difficult for Kemi Badenoch. I mean, I've noted that Andrew Griffiths has just been congratulated on his new job by Liz Truss, whom he, of course, worked for. And you can imagine that there's a sort of face-palming moment of people going, I do not really want you to be congratulated by Liz Truss on your new job, because he had, of course, you know, worked for her back in government. And then again, you know, as Adam was saying, with Tom Tugendhat, I mean, when the last leadership election back in 2024, he was asked specifically about about the European Convention on Human Rights. And at that point, his view on that was we should reform it, but we should not be leaving it. And I think particularly for Kemi Badenoch, who said that she wants even potential Conservative candidates to be people who are absolutely signed up to leaving the ECHR.
1: Yeah.
2: You know, that's the first question you would want to ask him, probably, is, you know, has your view changed on that? Are you accepting the shadow cabinet
1: line on that? The answer to that has to be, I agree we should leave, because any other answer is simply not acceptable.
2: No, it isn't. And is that, you know, what has changed for him in the last 2 years that that is now something that he is prepared to sign up to?
1: Yeah. I mean, ideologically, then, the, as you say, Tom Tugan is not thought of as a on the right end of the Conservative Party, Andrew Griffiths, as you say, more so. But Kemi Badenoch clearly wants to take the party to the right. You've got this Progress Prosper UK group, which includes the likes of Andy Street, Gavin Barwell was in there, Amber Rudd is in there. And it was pretty authoritatively reported that she wants these people out and gone.
0: Exactly.
1: And if that's where she wants to take them, then that raises a question about, well, where do those moderate conservatives, very much conservatives, but who are, you know, more centrist, they are looking for a place too.
0: Yeah, they will be looking for a place, and as you say, they're not going to get seats. Although some of them said they've got, you know, they've already been round that.
1: I mean, the public, the voting public, as well as possible candidates.
0: Yeah, I mean, the voting public, if they're not inclined to go towards reform, they've got, you know, the Liberal Democrats, and in some cases, a moderate Labour Party. If Andy Burnham chooses to take Labour Party in that direction, I suppose one of the attractions, Tom Tugan Hart, maybe that he has been a very hardliner on China and the right of the Conservative Party, you know, led by figures like Ian Duncan Smith, are very much on the same page. And so, and perhaps there's a feeling that, you know, whatever Donald Trump does, meeting Xi on the 24th of this month, that there is a market for being very strong on China, very strong on Russia, and supporting Ukraine, and possibly a difference there with Reform UK.
1: I wonder what the battle plan's going to be for Kemi Badenoch and the team around her now for taking on Andy Burnham. Or does it have a lot to do with the fact that this maybe is a bit of a bubble, a new leader bubble that it's experiencing just at the moment, and to an extent it will sort of deflate and move things their way a bit? Or will they have a particular line of attack that they think will do the damage they need?
2: Well, I can presume that if you are the Conservative Party, you are looking at your shadow cabinet in terms of, you know, who are they going up against? So are you putting, you know, you're putting Katie Lamb up against Angela Rayner? You must be sort of trying to match people and think where are their weak points, you know, who are the people that can kind of cut through in terms of their opposite numbers? And so maybe, you know, as Adam was saying, maybe Tom Tugendhat is a choice to sort of seem more security and defence focused against versus Ed Miliband, and so trying to say, you know, we are not soft, you know, we would be more tough in terms of foreign policy in that respect. And they are already, you know, in the sort of introductory little posts about him, you know, saying from serving his country to in uniform to his time as security minister, he brings experience. So, you know, that's obviously the pitch, is that, you know, these are the people, you know.
0: I mean, there's also the question of possibly hugging Tom Tugan Hart tight, in as much as, you know, he was a rival before. If he's a key member of the shadow cabinet team, much more difficult for him to establish himself independently. Whereas, by contrast, you know, yesterday's story, James Cleverly coming out of the shadow cabinet, and we'll never know whether that was entirely his voluntary decision or whether he thought that he probably was not going to hold that job for much longer. But him coming out and trying to get the nomination in London, which is generally seen to be a progressive electorate, whether he may actually end up being a sort of alternative pole to Badenochism, if you see what I mean.
2: Do you think he's trying to do an Andy Burnham?
0: Yeah.
2: Exactly.
0: And that does raise an interesting question, because, of course, he hasn't got the nomination yet.
1: No.
0: And, you know, it maybe. I don't know whether Kevin Baynott has the power to block a nomination to be candidate of mayor if he decides that he's going to go.
1: Yeah, he's got the makings of, I would have thought, a credible candidate for the Tory party for London, wouldn't you think?
0: Yeah, I think he's a very credible candidate for the Tory party for London, but I don't think he's a credible candidate with Baydenock's policies.
1: Yeah, the leader of the party wants most out of a candidate for London is to have a chance of winning the contest. And there's a pretty long tradition of the mayoral candidate, or for that matter, the mayor, not being entirely in tune with the leader of the party.
0: Yeah, and that went well with Burnham and Johnson, didn't it?
2: Certainly in London, I think pretty much every successful candidate has kind of distanced themselves from their own party from quite early on.
1: Yes. And what about Baydenock herself? We're going to learn a bit, aren't we, this week, because there's a special session. Is it tomorrow where Andy Burnham is going to be putting questions and saying, look, give it your best shot. I'm here. I'm the new Prime Minister. I will now take your questions. And it'll go on, I think, for, what is it, a couple of hours tomorrow afternoon? So we'll learn more in that time and subsequently on Wednesday, Prime Minister's question time, about the way this new Prime Minister handles himself in the bear pit of the House of Commons. And we could learn quite a lot, as well as about Kemi Badenoch's maybe more considered way of dealing with him, beyond saying he's got long eyelashes, seems like a nice guy, and he's good at social media.
2: I mean, I think in a way, by doing that, by having a big, if you're having some big kind of statement as soon as you come back, sort of post-summer holidays statement, it actually slightly takes the heat off Prime Minister's questions, because then otherwise we would all be watching Prime Minister's every single question, every single answer. But we'll be doing both. But I think if you take a longer thing where you're taking more questions on more subjects, then maybe, you know, maybe that is actually a way to kind of, you know, you get two bites of the cherry.
0: Yeah. I mean, by doing it now, she has got 2 days or possibly 3 days of headlines. Whereas clearly the focus is going to be back on Andy Burnham as soon as he gets into Parliament and has to start answering questions. I mean, you know, one of the things we've heard about him is suggestions that he's going to take fewer briefing notes for his appearances at PMQs. And bear in mind that quite often PMQs consist of very specific questions on specific points from constituency MPs. That seems a bit of a risk, unless you say, you know, it all fits in with the Andy Burnham we've seen so far, saying, you know, that's a very good point, I'm going to consider it, which would make Prime Minister's questions extremely boring. And of course, if he doesn't actually commit to a decision, it's going to be hard initially for Kemi Badenoch to pin him down.
1: As I say, it's going to be it's not just about common theatre, this is going to be a real test. Yeah. And I think we'll learn something from it. We're going to have more in just a moment from Adam Bolton and from Terry Stiasny.
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8: Good morning, I'm Daryl Jackson from the Times Radio Newsroom with the latest headlines. The government's prison building programme, which it says is the largest since the Victorian era, will receive £110 million of investment. The Justice Secretary, Alex Norris, will set out plans later to speed up the building of new prison places as part of the government's efforts to tackle overcrowding in the prison estate. It's part of plans to add 14,000 extra prison spaces by 2031. The risk of a catastrophic loss of water supply to 1 million people has been significantly upgraded by government officials. It's in part because of the threat from hostile states. Documents seen by The Times suggest a risk of up to 25% of water supply failure to a large town. A key threat to the population ranked as seriously as another mass pandemic. Paul Netherton, a former police national lead for resilience, told Times Radio, an attack on something like our water is in the playbook of any hostile state.
9: To look at what is most vulnerable in the UK, and perhaps more importantly, what already frustrates the British public. So if you can disrupt our infrastructure that we're already moaning about, it further increases the lack of faith we have in government, lack of faith we have in our establishment and in the UK.
8: And the US and Iran have traded the first strikes in a month. American forces have hit an island in the Strait of Hormuz, prompting retaliation on two US Army bases in Jordan. Speaking from the White House, US President Donald Trump says they've done a good job on Iran.
10: Iran will never have a nuclear weapon. See, that's what it's all about. It's not about any of the other things. It's about we as a country and as for the world. Iran cannot have a nuclear weapon. If Iran had a nuclear weapon, Israel would have been wiped out. You would have no Israel right now, and you'd probably have no Middle East.
8: Time now for a roundup of all the latest sports news from Matt Hutchinson.
11: Jacob Fernley has made the second round of the US Open tennis after a comeback win against Spaniard Martin Landelus in five sets. Fellow Brit Harriet Dart is also through. Arsenal are two Premier League wins from two this season after beating Aston Villa 1-0. In transfer news, Bradley Barcola has now officially signed for Liverpool. They'll pay PSG an initial £106 million plus £17 million in potential add-ons. But Cody Gakpo's proposed move from Liverpool to Manchester City is off. City have, though, agreed to sign Illiman Ndiaye from Everton in a deal worth up to £65 million. And Everton have agreed a £40 million fee with Monaco for striker Follorin Balogun. Lionel Messi says, "I always gave it my all after retiring from international football." And Pakistan have sacked their Test cricket coach after going 2-0 down in their series against England. Seven players have been sent home as well ahead of the third Test at Edgbaston, with five uncapped players called up.
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1: I'm John Pienaar. This is Pienaar and Friends here with Terry Ciasny and Adam Bolton. Now, earlier on, let's talk about Iran, the Iran-US war, and the latest moves and developments on that front. Iran and the US now engaged in a hostile exchange of fire for the first time in a month. I spoke earlier to General Ben Hodges. He's the former commanding general of the US Army in Europe. I wanted his reaction to the news that the top military leaders of the United States, the Joint Chiefs of Staff, heads of the Air Force and the Army and the Navy, and along with the commanders in the various theatres and regions of the world, have told the administration they cannot carry on waging war at this rate or escalate it without it becoming simply unsustainable. This was Ben Hodges' thoughts.
12: It's significant in that it seems that the currently serving uniform leadership are in fact pushing back or giving their candid professional recommendations to the civilian leadership exactly as they always should. Now, how this became public, you know, that's a different story. This is not normally something that would be out in the public domain, obviously. But the fact is, all the senior leaders have real concerns, and they should.
1: General Ben Hodges. I also spoke to Ambassador John Bolton, the former National Security Advisor during President Trump's first administration. He gave me his reaction to this news of the Joint Chiefs and other military commanders warning.
13: Well, I'd like to know more about it, and I'd like to know where they were 6 months ago. They're courageous now when it looks like maybe Trump's got a problem about it. Where was the chairman of the Joint Chiefs of Staff? Where were all of them back in February. You know, it's not enough to say, well, we figured it out. I'll give you one concrete example. In Ukraine, during the years of the Biden administration, everybody noted that the rate of expenditure of artillery shells was much higher in that conflict than in previous conflicts that had not been calculated, not been predicted. And so steps were taken to increase the production of artillery shells. Now, one could have asked the same question about the expenditure of Patriot missiles, ATACMs, the longer range attack missiles, the whole arsenal that we had given them. Maybe people should have been thinking about this before.
1: John Bolton. I also spoke then to Aaron David Miller, the former Middle East peace negotiator, and I wanted to know, what did he think about this? President Trump under pressure to show the U.S. is actively pursuing its goals?
14: I mean, I think that's right. A couple new factors, John, relatively new. One is the economic blockade and the threat of an economic D-Day by the Secretary of Treasury, married to the fact that the U.S. military is having some operational success, greater success. And I think the Iranian launch and the retaliation against radar and launchers on Larrick Island reflects the administration's view, I think, that it believes, to say it's winning is clearly an overstatement, it believes that the pressure campaign, the blockade, the sanctions, and the operational successes that the U.S. Navy is having has strengthened the American hand. Frankly, they can make that argument, but the reality, John, is 6 months in, there is absolutely no exit ramp.
1: Aaron David Miller there, the former Middle East peace negotiator at the U.S. State Department. So the U.S. administration has made clear that this exchange of fire does not, on their side, indicate a sudden escalation militarily. But they have said that it's about rocket launching sites that were about to plant mines, sea mines in the Strait of Hormuz. They don't want to escalate this thing more than they have to. We are still left with a face-off. We're still left with a staring contest, a game of who blinks first. What are you thinking, Adam?
0: Yeah, I mean, I think what's going on in the Gulf and actually what's going on in Ukraine are really both demonstrations of one of the factors of modern warfare, which is that if you are going to stop short of total war, all-out war, and try and go for kind of limited war, limited missile exchanges, the whole thing just becomes a question of attrition and carrying on at this relatively low level, including with sanctions, until one side or the other climbs down. And, you know, the interesting thing is that, you know, the Russian calculation appears to be that, you know, they can take these massively heavy casualties and continue to attack Ukraine for longer than Ukraine and its Western backers can stand it, even although on the ground Ukraine keeps on scoring these tactical gains. And similarly, seems to me that, you know, what's going on now is that the Iranians have basically worked out that they can survive the level of assault which the Americans are prepared to put on them, and are hoping that the Americans, you know, get fed up and back off. And certainly that, you know, there are signs already in the abortive peace agreement that America was settling on pretty advantageous terms towards Iran and was prepared to do so. And this also brings this key question, which, you know, we touched on in those clips, of resources, of running out of resources, very expensive defensive weapons against quite cheap attack weapons, or cheaper weapons altogether coming out of Iran with its Russian, Chinese and other backers. And, you know, the issue in America at the moment is that what these generals are saying is that you can't just keep the same aircraft carrier out there for weeks and weeks on end. I mean, there are all sorts of alarming reports about the food, the state of the sanitation system. And, you know, they're trying to rotate the battleship. But, you know, basically these kind of standoffs, particularly if you're the one that doesn't have a territorial base, you're the one at sea, it's quite difficult to maintain a CC.
1: Yeah.
2: And, you know, you've still got the instability in the rest of the region. I mean, Iran's response to the attacks on the island today was to strike at US military bases in Jordan. Now, we've only got Iran's word for it. They say that it caused a lot of damage to these bases. And if you've got, you know, US personnel in those bases and also, you know, the situation in the Gulf as well, and this is spilling over gradually, this is a conflict that is going to have repercussions that we probably can't see yet. And we can already see the economic repercussions. And, you know, for all that Donald Trump says that he's going to be able to reopen the straits, you know, that is not going to be able to happen if you've still got people firing missiles across it.
1: A report says the White House are furious at this leak of the Joint Chiefs warning to the administration. And, well, they might be. Those who are more familiar with this sort of correspondence between the Joint Chiefs and the White House say this is unusually blunt. And when you look at some of the detail that's been reported, warnings that the Iran war is weakening America's homeland defense. It's undermining operations in Latin America. It's weakening operations in Europe and in the Pacific. This is pretty strong stuff.
0: Yeah, and the point is that most of these people were Trump appointees. I mean, he got rid of the previous military leadership and put in people like, you know, General Raising Cain, as he likes to say, and all the rest of it. And even they now are just saying, look, in practical terms, we're getting it wrong and we're endangering ourselves.
1: Mm. I'm going to switch focus now because it's another front, another story, but it is actually in its way related. President Trump announcing with a flourish over the weekend that his administration has struck a deal with Venezuela, which would lead to America controlling, he says, more than 65 billion barrels of its proven oil reserves. Venezuela is sitting on a bigger pool of oil reserves than any other part of the world. And the plan is said to involve a company being set up with America taking a large scale directly in that company and then being able to buy enormous quantities of oil at cost, which would have the effect of giving America, says Donald Trump, a bigger reserve than any other country in the world. It would also create an oil company bigger than anything outside the Saudi Arabian Aramco company. But there are doubts about whether it would work quite that way. There are doubts about the politics of it. There are doubts about whether a plan like that would do anything to bring democracy any closer in Venezuela. This deal was struck with Maduro's successor, Delcy Rodriguez. I spoke to the former BP executive, Nick Butler. He gave us these thoughts.
15: I don't want to sound too cynical, but I think that this has more to do with what you've just been talking about, which is Mr. Trump's unpopularity and his desire to send some signals of supposed success rather than a real deal. We haven't seen the actual agreement. We don't know quite the status of Mr. Betancourt, the Venezuelan businessman who is supposed to be the counterparty for this deal. There's been no published assessment of how you get to that rather large figure of 65 billion barrels. And there's no real explanation of the timetable of this. This looks as if it's a piece of land rather than identified reserves.
1: Nick Butler there, the former BP executive. He said he didn't want to sound cynical, but that was a pretty dry pretty dry analysis. It was more about spin than reality. What are you thinking?
2: Well, exactly that. I mean, I think there are so many more doubts than there are details of this. I mean, with the fact that we haven't seen any kind of text, people are already raising questions as to whether this deal can be legal under either Venezuelan law or US law. There's a whole question as to whether the Pentagon is taking somehow a direct stake in this deal, because it's been suggested.
1: It's suggested
2: that that US oil companies were supposed to be some kind of, you know, public partnership with the company, and they're, you know, a bit reluctant to get involved in this, just precisely because, I mean, you think if you do a kind of risk analysis of this, you know, America has obviously been involved in Venezuela for decades and decades in the past. There's a lot of domestic hostility to this within Venezuela, and not least their problems with the question is it even the right kind of oil that the US wants, because it's a different type from some that is often used for petrol. So there is a lot of oil in the ground. The question is can you get it out? Is there the stability to do that and to bring that? And is it going to be what people actually need?
0: Yeah, and from what I have been hearing from oil experts or people, petroleum experts, the state of extraction in Venezuela is very, very degraded because of sanctions. So even if this deal were to be true, I think the estimates are it would take something like 5 years before any oil would be flowing. So the notion that this is going to be bringing in billions and billions of dollars into the United States anytime soon seems to be, frankly, baloney. Although, as you were hearing from former Ambassador John Bolton earlier on, it may be that one of the purposes of this is simply rhetorical, that if it makes Americans feel better about oil supply, that could have an impact on the cost of gas, petrol in the United States, and that's something that's very important to American consumers with an election approach. Seems like Trump nonsense.
1: It's got the Trump hallmark in more than one way, hasn't it? One is a press release, a plan put out there with the idea of making the right impression on the Americans that he wants to reach. Another is that Donald Trump's instinct, from all that we've seen of it, is, look, if we're going to go in and grab your leader and then lock the leader up and sustain in office that leader's deputy, who was part of the dictatorship of Venezuela, then we want something out of it. And everyone knows there's a lot of oil in the ground in Venezuela, and he would want to get his and America's hands on all of that. And now the practicalities of doing that then become another question for another day, he hopes.
2: Mm. And then you've also managed to persuade, you know, that leader, Delcy Rodriguez, to actually stand up and say, yes, this is a great deal for Venezuela as well. And so she's given her own address, which seems to differ slightly in the details from the US versions of things. But in terms of, is this actually really going to bring the petrol prices down? You know, you can't just fill up your tank with vibes. You know, there's a whole international oil market out there full of people who are studying this all the time, looking at the situation in Iran and in Hormuz, as well as in everywhere else in the world. Yes. And they are not going to be convinced by that, even if other people might be.
1: Which is another tie-up to the story of the war against Iran, because all that we're seeing, for all the impression that the White House would no doubt wish was spread far and wide in the United States, it's hard to see something there that's going to really move the dial in the midterm elections.
2: No, I mean, you know, because I think people must be starting to realise by now, even if you are a diehard Trump supporter, that all of these great deals that are done and assigned and held up, you know, with a big scribbly signature on them, are not necessarily what they claim to be. And Trump has been making that worse today by putting up, you know, completely AI-generated slop videos of attacks in Iran, which didn't happen. He's asked somebody to produce that for him.
1: We had David Charter on Times. Assistant editor in the United States, he thought that was just part of the meme war. We've had the Iranians putting out on social media, this is how you assassinate Baron Trump, and that's a kind of a counter on the same sort of, you know, social media level. But as for the reality of all of this, well, we'll watch, we'll see whether it moves dials one way or the other. Trump needs some movement of that dial. In a moment, I'm going to get Terry and Adam's thought for the future, where they give us some of their reflections on what's coming up. Quite a lot happening just this week, but we'll see what they want to share. 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
1: And here with me on Pienaar and Friends, Terry Ciasny, political correspondent, and Adam Bolton. Time to get their thoughts for tomorrow, for the future. Terry.
2: Well, yeah, we touched on this slightly earlier, and I was thinking about Andy Burnham's return to the dispatch box this week, and thinking that must be quite something to suddenly come back in, having not done this for 10 years in the same way, and to be, you know, having been Shadow Home Secretary 10 years ago, to now be in the prime ministerial role. And I was sort of probably spent possibly more of the afternoon than is entirely healthy watching clips of Andy Burnham circa 2010 to 2016. Right. And it was quite interesting. You think this is probably going to be something he slips back into quite easily. I mean, one of the things that I watched was his response that he did to the Hillsborough inquest verdicts in 2016, when his opposite number was then Theresa May. And it was a really interesting mixture of one of the things he slightly surprisingly did was actually praise Theresa May for her work on Hillsborough and what she'd done. He was extremely critical at that point of the police, of the coroner's services, of lots of different institutions, but actually quite generous towards his opposite number in the House. But he did manage to bring in quite a lot of the human stories of people that he had met. And sometimes when politicians do that in the Commons and they talk about somebody that they'd met, a constituent, it comes off as a bit, you know, cringy. Yes. But at that point, he certainly did that quite well. And I thought it was interesting to see how at that time he had handled a big event and a big occasion like that. And
1: he was immersed in the subject.
2: Yeah, right? He was clearly across the subject, but he was quite prepared to be critical of a lot of different institutions, which maybe it's easier to do when you are a shadow spokesperson. And not, you know, the Prime Minister, because you haven't actually got to run them. But looking back at some of that, and I thought, well, that was quite an interesting guide to how he might handle things in the future.
1: Interesting. We will see. Adam, what's your thought?
0: Well, I too have been looking forward to Andy Burnham's return, and I think Terry's absolutely right that he will, you know, we know he's a skillful communicator, we know he's an experienced parliamentarian. I think the performance probably less to worry about. What I'm interested in is the substance, because I was struck today at two articles in the newspapers, one by Jack Elsom in the Times, say in the Sun, saying, you know, is Andy Burnham actually going to turn into Keir Starmer as far as policy is concerned? Because in a whole load of areas, he seems to be saying the same sort of things, and even the successes such as downward trend in boat crossings are things that had started under Keir Starmer. The other was a list, actually, a sort of box list in the Financial Times of policies which, as Prime Minister, Andy Burnham has quietly backed away from. I mean, everything from giving back the Elgin Marbles to supporting PR to lifting tax thresholds. And, you know, the reality is, I think it has been a successful summer, but he has taken the easy route on every single issue in terms of saying he understands, you know, he's thinking about this, he hasn't made a commitment. And I am just wondering at what point we're going to see the beef of someone actually prepared to commit to a different decision, a different route from Keir Starmer, even if that makes him unpopular in certain areas. You know, you may remember there used to be that phrase in American politics about where's the beef, you know, based on an advert about a rather thin hamburger. I do think there's beginning to be a bit of a where's the beef question about Andy Burnham.
1: Yeah, I mean, there's going to be a lot of, well, there still are a lot of questions, with big questions, which require big answers, which I suspect we're not going to get tomorrow, unless they're well prepared in Downing Street, a lot of them to do with budgetary policy. But also, the House is going to be on the opposition side, full of MPs who aren't just looking for information. There'll be a prize in the Whip's office for the MP who catches out Andy Burnham on a matter of detail and leaves him without a thing to say. And maybe a few of those on the trot, and that can happen, is going to take a bit of a toll of the Prime Minister. Because, as you say, the real test starts now.
2: It does start now, and I think there are some things where he is going to have a lot of answers straight away. I mean, we're, you know, talking about early release, for instance. You know, you can imagine any number of MPs saying, why should, you know, X terrible criminal in my constituency be released? What about their victims, for instance? I mean, that's the kind of detail you could be picked up on. And I think also he has given himself quite a few fairly short deadlines. I mean, for instance, the rough sleeping, the idea that everybody will be offered a bed by Christmas. I mean, that is quite a measurable thing that you can be, you know, quite easily pulled up on in due course.
1: And Adam, you think it's a test of his guts?
0: Yeah, I do think. I think ultimately it's a test of bravery. He's someone who likes to please. And I think if you're a prime minister, you do have to take difficult decisions. And if you don't take difficult decisions, you quickly lose your conviction and the trust which people have in your leadership.
1: We will all see. We'll see tomorrow. Looking forward to that. Adam and Terry, thank you so much for coming in. Let's do it again next week.
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8: 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Alzheimer's Society.
9: Good morning, I'm Daryl Jackson from the Times Radio Newsroom. The government's to speed up the building of hundreds of extra prison places with £110 million of investment. The Justice Secretary, Alex Norris, will set out the plans later as part of efforts to tackle overcrowding. Alongside the cash, which has been fast-tracked from existing budgets, the government's also converting unused spaces inside prisons into new cells. David Shipley, former prisoner and crime and justice writer, told Times Radio that the government need to be bold and imaginative to solve the problems.
10: What they should do is really get creative. You know, we could look at bringing back prison ships. They could be put in place quickly. They should rapidly expand the open prison estate, which doesn't require planning consent. And for big new prisons, the government should bring primary legislation before Parliament to bypass all the planning process to get them done.
9: The risk of a catastrophic loss of water supply to 1 million people has been significantly upgraded by government officials. Documents seen by The Times suggest a 25% risk of water supply failure to a large town, a key threat to the population ranked as serious

0: needs the supply of it.
1: A number of Conservative MPs have returned to the backbenches as Kemi Badenoch rejigs her top team. Dame Priti Patel's replaced as Shadow Foreign Secretary and Stuart Andrew loses the health brief. The biggest change sees Samuel Stride ousted as Shadow Chancellor in favour of Andrew Griffith. Francis Elliott, editor of House magazine, told Times Radio that Tom Tugendhat as the new Shadow Foreign Secretary is a good move.
2: Tom Tugendhat, you know, is a fighter. He kind of stepped back. He didn't want a role in her team after kind of losing the Tory leadership election to her, and sat on the sidelines and nursed his wounds for a bit. But the fact that he's kind of returning to the front line, I think, is good news for her because he's, you know, an effective operator and has credibility on his side of the house.
1: Oil prices have surged by more than 3% after the US struck Iranian rocket launchers in the Strait of Hormuz. The attacks broke a month-long lull in fighting. Tehran says it retaliated by hitting American military bases in Jordan. The US President Donald Trump has been speaking from the White House.
3: They're a failed nation. They've got 350% inflation. They have no currency. They're not paying their soldiers. Their leaders are largely dead. Their navy is gone. Their air force is gone. Their surveillance equipment is almost entirely gone. That doesn't mean we won't smack them. We'll see what happens. But we have the Strait of Hormuz in extremely good shape. You know, we're taking over.
1: Detectives are trying to identify a woman whose body's been lying in a bin bag in a Liverpool park, possibly for weeks. A murder investigation started after the woman in her 70s was found in Stanley Park on Friday. Detectives have been given more time to question a 16-year-old boy on suspicion of murdering a man in County Tyrone and trying to kill his 8-year-old daughter. The body of the 61-year-old was found next to the seriously injured girl at a house in Dungannon on Saturday morning. She's now in a stable condition in hospital. And Lionel Messi has announced his retirement from international football with immediate effect. The 39-year-old captained Argentina to the final of last month's World Cup in New York, but he was unable to prevent his nation losing to Spain. And for a news bulletin when you want it, search for the Times Radio News Briefing on any podcast platform.
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5: We can go through our papers now this evening, and we can do so, I'm happy to say, in the company of the journalist and broadcaster, Carolyn Quinn. Hi, Carolyn.
6: Hello, Neil.
5: Hello, thanks for being with us. And to Jonathan Haslam, a former director of communications at Number 10. Good evening to you, Jonathan.
7: Hi, Neil. Hello, Carolyn.
6: Hi, Jonathan.
5: Hello, both. Nice to have you here with us. I'll just read through what the front pages are saying and we can get into the details of these stories. The front page of the Times, as I teased at the top of the show, is with the Chancellor. Healy, I'll prove I'm no hypocrite on defence. Chancellor to set a clear path on 3% target. He's given an interview to the Times' Washington editor, Katie Bulls, and he's out there at the moment at the G20 summit in America, along with central bankers, and they're talking about all manner of things and threats, but obviously a lot of question marks about Healy when he resigned over Starmer's not ability to get to this 3% target by 2030. So we'll see what the details of that is. Also on the front page, as we were talking at the top of the show, the threat of water supply catastrophe upgraded. The Telegraph, the headline is SAS chief army witch hunts put UK at risk. Special forces recruitment suffering thanks to endless legal action against soldiers, is its take there. And also a headline of Trump reviewing US position on Falklands. He said he's going to review it. I'm not sure that will get him very far with British public or opinion here. The front page of The Guardian, public control of utilities is key to growth. Burnham, they call this an exclusive, that the PM is going to tell the Commons cost of living is holding back economy, and the way to boost that growth across the country is by taking more infrastructure and put things into public ownership. The front of The Mail, Kemi gets Tories battle ready with ruthless reshuffle. Ask our guests about that too. The front page of The Mirror, Ghislaine Maxwell to beg Trump for freedom. Jailed sex trafficker turns to her old pal for help after appeal fails. See if he has any intention to do that. The Sun's front page, that's the Premier League, I think it means, Britain's FBI. The National Crime Agency, that is, to us. £10 million crypto cash frozen.

0: front page of the Sun, the front page of the FT, crunch warning for consultants as clients harness AI to cut IT spending. The iPaper has killer kitchen dust, the victims of loved ones to receive higher compensation. And the front page of Daily Star, flipping idiots. Road safety experts have warned against wearing flip-flops behind the wheel after a huge rise in drivers with silly footwear. My own personal health advice would be to not to wear flip-flops to even walk in, actually. They're lethal. Right, let's start. Carolyn and Jonathan, the front page of the Times. Carolyn, kick us off. John Healey and his roadmap to a 3% target of spending on defence. Is it becoming clearer if that will happen and by when?
1: We haven't got a date yet, Neil, and obviously Mr. Healey has come in for an awful lot of criticism because remember the high-profile resignation where he stepped down from Keir Starmer's government saying that he didn't feel the government was committed to reaching 3% of GDP on defence spending by 2030. And then, funnily enough, in recent days, we've been told that Mr. Healey is saying that the 3.5% by 2035 is still an ambition, but he wasn't going to talk about the 3% target when it comes to the budget. So he got quite a lot of flack for that. Here you have him doing an interview saying, I'll prove I'm no hypocrite on defence. We will be reaching 3% by 2030, but he wouldn't give any more details on that. And we will be reaching 3.5%, that NATO commitment target, by 2035. I think what's interesting, though, maybe you'll both agree, the juxtaposition on the front page of the Times, you've got defence spending, it's being seen as so crucial for so many people now, and on the other side of the front page is the risk of catastrophic loss of water supply if we are targeted by rogue states and countries like Russia. So, you know, it's not good news, really, is it?
0: Yeah, Jonathan, can you detect what's actually changed from actually where we were under Keir Starmer to John Healey now as Chancellor and Andy Burnham as Prime Minister? It seems to me that we're largely on the same road and still actually on quite a long timetable for this extra spending to come in.
2: Nothing has changed very much other than the personnel, but the numbers don't lie. And as Carol has pointed out very clearly, we are in a situation where some very unfortunate and difficult decisions have to be taken. And what John Healey's got to sort out here is his credibility as a chancellor. He had a high-profile departure from defence secretary. He's now the chancellor of the Exchequer. He knows the Treasury. He knows all the numbers. And yet he's playing fast and loose with us in terms of his commitment now to achieve what he demanded when he was defence secretary. Not least, he's got a problem in the budget immediately of facing a £4.7 billion hole that was left by his predecessor, Rachel Reeves, aside from 3% and aside from 3.5%. And this is a huge difficulty for not just him, but actually any government that comes forward.
0: Yeah,
2: other opportunities are there. You know, if you reform, you say we're going to make a, you know, dramatic change to welfare. We do know that, of course, the Labour Party has a huge problem with trying to persuade its own MPs to look at welfare in a situation like this and say, actually, could we break it back? Could we take it back? Could we do something different, spend less on welfare? And that seems to be an enormous problem for a chancellor. So he's backed into a corner, not by his own efforts in some respects. He was by, you know, to a certain extent by resigning in the way that he did. But the Labour Party has a huge problem in trying to square these circles because they can't be squared. Somebody's got to suffer some pain somewhere.
0: The pain will come. Carolyn, he's out there in the US, I was saying, at the G20. He's talked to Katie Bulls saying, I want to be a chancellor that talks up Britain. We've got to step up international cooperation. I think he managed to get a meeting with his US counterpart, Scott Bessent. Will there be hope that this is the start of closer relationships between the UK and the US. That relationship he talks as being the most significant and important one still. And of course, we expect Burnham to have to go out and meet Trump for the first time in September. This relationship and getting off to a good start is going to be critical for this government.
1: Absolutely. But of course, everything depends on the man himself, Donald Trump, doesn't it? And as we know, the position does change quite regularly. Even on the front of the Daily Telegraph, you're seeing that Donald Trump is now talking about reviewing the position towards the UK on the Falklands, reviewing Washington's position of neutrality about it, because that follows reports that the US could oppose Britain's claim to sovereignty over the islands as an incentive to encourage Andy Burnham's government to spend more on defence. So, you know, John Healey may be building up a good relationship, but as we know, everything depends on the message coming from the man on top, and that is erratic, to say the least.
0: Jonathan, let me, I'm not sure if you've managed to sort of dive in and find this bit of it, but this is there's an op-ed in tomorrow's Times as well from Darren Jones, the Labour MP. He was, of course, Chief Secretary to the Prime Minister when Keir Starmer was in number 10. He was sort of sacked by Andy Burnham, so he's now a backbencher. He's written this piece quite supportive and certainly wishing the new government well, but he does sort of leave a warning here saying, I'll read it to you, he says, Britain is poorer than we often think. We won't get richer based on higher public spending alone. And we can't tax billionaires who don't live here. We shouldn't rely on public spending as a route to some romantic version of making Britain great again. There's the suggestion there is that there could be too much of a risk of this government trying to solve problems by overspending and spending money they don't have. Would you consider that a sort of warning line from Darren Jones there?
2: Yeah, very much so. I mean, he was in a pivotal position in the Treasury and within the government, in the Cabinet Office, and supporting Keir Starmer. So he does know how the numbers work out. And I would look upon that, although I've not read it, I must admit, but from what you say, it's a warning to government to wake up, smell the coffee, life's difficult. Yes, we are a powerful economic force still within, you know, neoliberal countries within the world. We're still an important player with all the things that we do. But we can't spend what we don't have. And that is increasingly apparent to people. And yes, the government has a responsibility to try to look after all of its citizens, to do what it can on the cost of living, many of which factors are just completely outside of our control. We have no control over what Donald Trump is doing in the Strait of Hormuz or Iran, and it's pushing up oil prices. It is pushing up difficulties across the world. We've got no control over Putin, what he's doing in Ukraine, affecting grain supplies, leaving the Ukraine, the breadbasket of Europe as it was at one stage. Many of these factors are outside of our control. So the problem is that we need to have a realistic understanding of where we are going, and we need to understand that we can't do everything that we want to do. And the politicians that are now giving us the snake oil, and I would suggest that this is particularly one of the points of reform, that suddenly there is a magic wand that will solve problems, won't. We are in an entirely different world. It has changed in the last 5 to 10 years. The halcyon years that I have, as a baby boomer, have got used to as being one of the most fortunate generations ever to have been in the United Kingdom are over. And it causes me concern for my children, for my grandchildren. And that's the same across the whole of the country, I am sure. But the only way we can deal with it is to be realistic. And things, for example, where I'm a beneficiary, the triple lock, have to be questioned. And we have to have answers for them. And the same is about the benefits bill. The same is about how we defend our country. And I will declare another interest. My son is a captain in the British Army. I'm deeply concerned about what he and his family are going to go into. So realism and understanding where we are is hugely important to safeguarding the things that we regard as absolutely priorities in this country: free speech, the understanding that we can go and express ourselves and have a democracy that we're proud of. But that depends on transparency and openness. Yep. And we need more of it.
0: I'll accept your apology for being a boomer, Jonathan. Thank you. Carolyn, do you think that Darren Jones has got welfare in mind when he talks about that we can't just rely on higher public spending alone?
1: Well, it does sound like it, doesn't it? But then, of course, the question comes back, well, you were part of the Starmer Premiership leaders team that tried to do something on welfare and the backbenchers kicked out against it. Now, there are two big reports coming out under Andy Burnham on welfare and big decisions to be made. Andy Burnham is really under pressure. He wants to fund things like social care. He's already made so many pledges on things like tackling homelessness. And yet we have a national debt running at almost $3 trillion, and we're spending £100 billion a year on just servicing the debt interest on that huge debt. So there are massive decisions to come. And I think he will be under pressure to do more to try to cut areas like welfare. And he'll have to work out some way of coming to a compromise with those backbenchers who will fight and try to resist it.
0: Yep.
1: But he's going to have to tell them, you know, this is what it's like. But we know Andy Burnham, everybody says, is not somebody who likes to be disliked. He wants to please. And he
0: that's
1: may
0: unfortunate
1: not be pleasing
0: for him.
1: His backbenchers. Yeah.
0: He's not going to be able to hold that up for everyone for very long, I'm sure, especially as they all return to Parliament tomorrow. The pressure will just get worse. More on the papers with Carolyn and Jonathan in a moment. 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
0: It's Neil Breakwell on Times Radio. I'm going through the front pages with Carolyn Quinn and Jonathan Haslam. Jonathan, the front page of the Mail, Kemi gets Tories battle ready with ruthless reshuffle. Interested in both your thoughts. Do you think the timing of this reshuffle is anything of a suggestion that they are thinking election could come sooner than the full Parliament? Jonathan, what do you think?
2: Yeah, very much so. I think she is preparing herself for Andy Burnham to redefine what he means by an early election. As Carolyn, I think, will confirm, lobby journalists and others who watch the political scene are acute watchers at every word and nuance that comes out of politicians' mouths. And he said he's not in for an early election. Well, define early. It may not be before the end of this year, but sometime during next year, if the economy seems to be withstanding the problems it's facing, if the polls are proving a little bit more positive than they do at the moment, but they're not bad, if his bounce, his honeymoon bounce is continuing, these could all confirm the idea that go early, and she needs to be in a position to capitalise upon it. So she's swapped out her chancellor because she needs somebody a little bit more forceful, and in Andrew Griffiths she has that. And it's very interesting that she's appointed Tom Tugendhat to become the Foreign Secretary, taking over from Priti Patel, who's given something of a fig leaf appointment as international leader. And I think that this is very much her saying, I am in charge of this party, very much so. In the first instance, when I was elected, I wanted to pull people together, and we now have settled things. She's unassailable as the leader, and the Conservatives have a little bit of a fig leaf of a hope. And yes, it's definitely a sign that she is taking complete charge of her party, and she feels confident in doing that. And she's got one or two people who can really make a difference on the airwaves. And if you look, one example of that, which is quite interesting, is you look at the fact that Sir James Cleverly, who was appointed to look after housing, one of the most crucial issues we face in this country, has made absolutely diddly squat of an impact on the debate on it. And now he says, let me be free to go and campaign as London mayor. I wish him luck, But on the other hand, he's not made a great fist of the job that he had. So I think Kemi Badenoch has taken the opportunity just before Parliament comes back into play to put her stamp on things in a very powerful way.
0: Carolyn, how do you rate this reshuffle as reshuffles go amongst shadow cabinets?
1: Well, I think that Jonathan's absolutely right in saying that this is Kemi Badenoch making sure that she is ready in the event of an election being called. But of course, that is in the gift of the Prime Minister. Now, there will be voices around him saying, look, the polls are getting better, Andy. Why don't you go for it? Why don't you capitalise on it now? But that's exactly what was happening with Theresa May, wasn't it, back in 2017? And look what happened with that election that she called off. She came back from her Swiss walking holiday. Timing is everything, and Jim Callaghan, Gordon Brown fell victim to wrong timing and not jumping when they should have done. I think Andy Burnham's got an awful lot to weigh up. Some are saying that he should wait until Labour is at least 10 points ahead of Reform before even considering calling an election. But this is Kemi Badenoch doing what I think is a sensible thing, you know, getting ready. This is a contingency. And she's trying to get her best people, her best performers, her best communicators out there ready for the fight whenever it is called. And there have been reports recently that she's also been calling for talks with civil service, you know, which the official opposition gets in the run-up to an election. They get that inside view from the civil service, which Jonathan will probably know much more about than me. But, you know, that does indicate that her mind is firmly fixed on what could happen.
0: One story, it's not as dominant on the front pages as it has been for the last few days, but it's still there on The Guardian. Race to save hundreds feared trapped in Nepal. Jonathan, the tales and stories of, I suppose, what has to be now dwindling efforts to find those missing, they're really harrowing from Nepal that we've been reading about.
2: Yeah, very much so. And you have a number of instances where apparent miracles happen and people are taken from the rubble and the debris and the mud of an appalling tragedy in Afghanistan, in Nepal and those areas. So you hope that very much so another miracle can happen. There's particular concern about people who are locked in tunnels or strapped in tunnels of various hydroelectric places. But they do seem to be more and more difficult to adapt because there's no infrastructure to be able to get this specialist equipment through. And you've heard remarkable stories of engineers with particular expertise in Australia, for example, not travelling to the area itself, but using satellite imagery to be able to try to define how they might actually identify where people are, because the landscape has changed dramatically. So as a human being, we hope for the very best when the numbers, you know, are absolutely appalling. But any hope of life, any hope of being able to rescue people, even if it's only half a dozen, is going to be a major triumph for the authorities when they're trying to deal with an absolutely appalling situation. Any of us who have seen the photographs, the videos of the power of nature to be able to remind man of how fragile we are should really be bowing our heads and thanking those who are trying to rescue the situation in appalling situations, in appalling conditions.
0: Yeah, it's superhuman efforts that are going on there, but with obviously tragedy around it. Carolyn, just before we go, this is such a sad story on the first read of it on the Guardian as well. Sharp rise in number of friendless young people. The number of young people with no close friends has risen fivefold since 2014 as a result of their growing up in a bleak world. Is there any silver lining to that story, do you think? I mean, it just sounds like it's miserable for young people.
1: Well, sadly not. And, you know, we're focusing a lot in recent times on the damage that's been done by social media. And we see here quite a graphic example of that. Young people feeling isolated and lonely and disconnected. Social media is good to a certain degree because it does help people connect, but it can also add extra pressure to somebody feeling a little bit vulnerable. We know the government are bringing in those new regulations on social media for the under 16s. But for these young people here, sadly, it looks as if that may be too late. And, you know, if you lose the skill of just being able to talk to people in real life, you know, it's very difficult to learn something like that if it hasn't been a progression as you've grown up. So I feel so sorry. What a really, really sad story to be reading about on the front of The Guardian.
0: Yeah, it's really depressing. Just a minute before we go, Jonathan, do you want to condemn those who've been trying to drive cars in flip-flops? The front page of the Daily Star, flipping idiots.
2: Absolutely. Get your footwear right so you can actually put your foot on the pedal effectively. And it's only too easy to use flip-flops and think that you're in a safe position. But really, you need to be careful because it is very easy for them to flip off and get underneath your accelerator when you need to have them on the brake. So, you know, when we're moaning about 20 mile an hour speed limits, yes. And I do from time to time.
0: Yeah, but flip-flops
2: also
0: is a...
2: look upon our responsibility to wear footwear, be safe.
0: Yes, quite right. It should be.
1: I'm with you, Neil. I think they're really uncomfortable.
0: They just, I know my mother half wears them, runs in them, and all. I daren't sort of cross the living room in them. They're terrible things. thanks very much to both my paper panellists, the journalist and broadcaster Carolyn Quinn and Jonathan Haslam, former director of communications at Number 10.
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11: Good morning, I'm Daryl Jackson from the Times Radio newsroom with the latest headlines. The government's prison building programme, which it says is the largest since the Victorian era, will receive £110 million of investment. The Justice Secretary, Alex Norris, will set out plans later to speed up the building of new prison places as part of the government's efforts to tackle overcrowding in the prison estate. It's part of plans to add 14,000 extra prison spaces by 2031. The risk of a catastrophic loss of water supply to 1 million people has been significantly upgraded by government officials. It's in part because of the threat from hostile states. Documents seen by The Times suggest a risk of up to 25% of water supply failure to a large town, a key threat to the population ranked as seriously as another mass pandemic. Paul Netherton, a former police national lead for resilience, told Times Radio, an attack on something like our water is in the playbook of any hostile state.
12: To look at what is most vulnerable in the UK, and perhaps more importantly, what already frustrates the British public. So if you can disrupt our infrastructure that we're already moaning about, it further increases the lack of faith we have in government, lack of faith we have in our establishment and in the UK.
11: And the US and Iran have traded the first strikes in a month. American forces have hit an island in the Strait of Hormuz, prompting retaliation on two US Army bases in Jordan. Speaking from the White House, US President Donald Trump says they've done a good job on Iran.
13: Iran will never have a nuclear weapon. See, that's what it's all about. It's not about any of the other things. It's about we as a country and as for the world. Iran cannot have a nuclear weapon. If Iran had a nuclear weapon, Israel would have been wiped out. You would have no Israel right now, and you'd probably have no Middle East.
11: Time now for a roundup of all the latest sports news from Matt Hutchinson.
14: Jacob Fernley has made the second round of the US Open tennis after a comeback win against Spaniard Martin Landelus in five sets. Fellow Brit Harriet Dart is also through. Arsenal are two Premier League wins from two this season after beating Aston Villa 1-0. In transfer news, Bradley Barcola has now officially signed for Liverpool. They'll pay PSG an initial £106 million plus £17 million in potential add-ons, but Cody Gakpo's proposed move from Liverpool to Manchester City is off. City have, though, agreed to sign Illiman Ndiaye from Everton in a deal worth up to £65 million, and Everton have agreed a £40 million fee with Monaco for striker Follorin Balogun. Lionel Messi says, "I always gave it my all after retiring from international football." And Pakistan have sacked their Test cricket coach after going 2-0 down in their series against England. Seven players have been sent home as well ahead of the third Test at Edgbaston, with five uncapped players called up.
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15: From The Times and The Sunday Times, this is The Story. I'm Manveen Rana.
16: And I'm Luke Jones. As ever, August is not silly boring season. There is plenty of news going on. We are going to hear about Harry and Meghan, who have just landed in the UK, making their return, we think, to the Cotswolds.
15: And to show we're nothing if not varied, we also have a number of queries and a number of expert opinions on subjects as wide-ranging as data centres, they're coming for us all, and the war in Ukraine.
16: The story today, your questions answered.
15: Luke, it's that time of the month when I'm in the studio and you're somewhere lovely.
16: I know.
15: Trying not to sound too resentful about that. This is at least 2 months running. Where are you?
16: Last time we did these Q&A episodes, I was on the South British coast. So I thought for balance, I should come to the Southern French coast for the purposes of compare and contrast. And I'd say it's quite lovely here.
15: I'm very jealous. Have you still got decent weather?
16: Decent weather. My blood type, I think now, is pale rosé. And it's just absolutely baking hot. We've got to enjoy this while we can before global warming gobbles it all up. And this kind of weather comes to us in five.
15: Well, thank you for putting away the rosé for long enough to talk about a whole range of subjects, starting with the big news that Harry and Meghan have arrived in Britain. It's the talk of the town, it's been all over the papers, and it's prompted one of our listeners, who goes by the profile name of Jack Hears Things, great title, on Spotify, to send us a question. Doesn't the reigning monarch technically hold legal custody and control over the upbringing, education and marriage of their minor royal grandchildren and descendants? So is Charles paying? Interesting. We assume this is basically a question about whether King Charles is going to be stumping up for the costs of his grandchildren's education and whether he has any control over where that's done. So to tackle this huge question of constitutional import, we turned to the Times history correspondent Jack Blackburn, because Jack knows things.
17: So this is an interesting question from our listener, Jack. And I would say that the short answer is
16: know, but the long answer is quite interesting in terms of how we get to know, because there is some precedent for this. There is a precedent for this, which comes from the 18th century, which is in 1717, when George I issued a prerogative in respect to the education and marriage of the royal family. Basically, this came down to the fact that he had had a falling out with his son, and he therefore wanted to ensure that he had a degree of control over his grandson and basically sort of maintain some degree of influence as the generations went on. So in that point, in 1717, George I did assert that he was able to control the education of his grandson. However, this was done by royal prerogative, which is basically the power that rests in the sovereign. It's what the sovereign can do in and of themselves without consulting Parliament or anyone else. It was not done through Parliament. So it's not the law of the land. It's not a statute. And my understanding of this from the many family lawyers who have commented on this since the issue was first raised when Harry became a father is that when there is a legal vacuum, then a royal prerogative may hold sway. But that would require Parliament to have not said anything about family law for the last 300 years. And as I'm sure listeners are well aware, there have been numerous acts of Parliament that have been passed. So basically, any gap that might be available for the prerogative to stand has been wiped out by law, and subsequent laws have taken precedence. So that does mean that Harry and Meghan have total parental responsibility and custody of their children. They cannot be told where to send their children to school. And if anybody is wondering about questions as to who will pay for it, well, I imagine that the royal family is much like any other family, and it is a decision entirely for them. But, you know, grandfathers have been known to stump up for the school fees, so we'll see.
17: Fascinating stuff. Thanks to Jack Blackburn, Times history correspondent, for that. Can I throw in a Versailles twist on this?
15: Oh, go on.
17: So while I've been here in the south of France, I've been reading, which if you haven't read, and at the risk of this again turning into Luke and Manveen's book club, Nancy Mitford's biography of the Madame de Pompadour.
15: Oh, great.
17: Who was Louis XV's favourite mistress. So he was the king before the one who had his head chopped off in the revolution. Anyway, and the sort of interesting readout from that is the amount of control he exerted on people because he would provide them with a pension or an income, or, you know, if they were a family member or even a member of his mistress, they would get a post in government. He was always trying to get her brother into these different sort of institutions and to run them. And that was how things work. Now, that to a certain extent is still the case in our current royal family, isn't it? In that the king does provide very generously for lots of members of his extended family, even those who he wouldn't deem as working royals. But I don't know, with the enormous cleave in relations we've had between king and his youngest son, I mean, yeah, to Jack's point, you can maybe see him stumping up for the fees, but he's hardly going to be paying for some enormous palatial cottage in the Cotswolds on rent, is he?
15: No, I wouldn't have thought so. And they've made it quite clear that they expect to be doing that not in a royal property, which I assume means they'll be paying for it privately.
17: Now, let's talk about data centres. As Manveen said, they're coming for us all eventually. They're coming for the land around us, they're coming for our resources, but of course also they're powering all the things that we're increasingly finding very useful. Listeners Sam and Dalal had questions about the environmental and economic impact of all of these centres. Sam asked, could we build data centres underground? Would that help lower the cost of cooling and preserve usable land and avoid clashes with communities who don't want them in their backyards? We put this to Chris Stoker-Walker, who's a tech journalist who writes for The Times.
18: The idea of putting data centres underground is an interesting one, and actually, ironically, it's one that people have already done. So there are some data centres in, for instance, Finland, in Sweden, and also in Norway and the United States, that have put these data centers underground. Now, these were pre-AI data centers, so they don't have quite the same level of compute and the demand for power that these more modern ones do. but the obvious solutions are often there and are really quite good for this sort of case. It's very hard for people to attack things physically, which is always a real concern. A lot of these data centers are going to become key parts of our digital infrastructure, and that can be very tempting for countries wanting to cause chaos like Russia. And also, it does offer a little bit of an alternative in terms of not having to use quite as much cooling. Although, you know, the benefits there are marginal in comparison to the additional cost that is required. And really, it's that cost that is the drawback, I think. The servers still need the electricity. That electricity then gets turned still into heat, and you need to try and get rid of that heat. Just putting it underground isn't a solve-all solution. And yes, while being underground means it's out of sight and out of mind, you do still have to service it. And so there will still be that intrusion on a local community, whether it is or isn't underground. And considering that we're already seeing a massive delay in building these new things because there is extraordinary demand, anything that takes longer, I think, is probably not attractive, particularly when you add on that it might be a little bit more expensive as well.
15: So it is already happening in some places, but it will still be. It may look a little nicer than having huge data centres in your neighbourhood, but it will still be a drain on electricity and water supplies. It's so interesting because when I've spoken to people from DeepMind and some of those big AI companies, you know, the big race at the moment is not for data centres underground, it's for data centres in space.
17: In space? Oh, wow.
15: In space. So basically, there's a huge race on between the biggest AI companies about who can do it first. But the moment you get them up in space, electricity is no longer a problem because they just get free energy from the sun, basically. It'll be entirely solar. And the cost of the whole thing becomes virtually nothing. And so that seems to be the future.
17: And it's interesting, I don't know to what extent that it's a live political issue here in the UK, because obviously in the US, always the kind of enormous canary down the mine for any kind of culture wars issues. Mm. There have been huge clashes over these, you know, hyperscaled data centres. There's one in Ohio, which OpenAI is planning, which is going to take the amount of electricity that could instead power 6.4 million homes, should you wish. That's before Wow. you get into all the water demands that Chris was talking about there. And yet here, any plans that we have are smaller data centers. They're ones that are going to be coming online much further down the line. We already live in a ecosystem, a red tape ecosystem, where in my lifetime we have not built a reservoir of any scale.
15: Yeah.
17: Are we necessarily going to be building data centers at pace like they are in the US, where there's quite a bit of political headwind behind it? And what are some of the trade-offs, you know, if we can't get it up into space in a way that is economically viable in time, what are some of the trade-offs that we will give people in those communities where maybe it was on the site of an enormous factory that once hired lots of people and gave them jobs and livelihoods, and now it's this enormous data centre which takes all of their resources and doesn't provide any work? Vivek Ramaswamy, who was involved in the sort of early days of the Trump campaign and was a one-time presidential candidate, wasn't he, in the Republican primaries, rich man, he's running in a race in the US at the moment, and he's talking about, you know, giving free electricity to people around some of these data centres. You know, is that the kind of trade-off that you might see in exchange for having these, yes, enormous, ugly buildings, but also ones that maybe will power everything that we are doing in terms of all the computation we're going to need now we decide that we need Claude to make us toast as well as everything else?
15: Yeah, and it's by drawing down on so much electricity, I mean, it does mean they often get disruption to the houses around big data centres. I thought it was so interesting that Chris pointed out that if they're underground, they're less visible, which is not just that they're not an eyesore, but actually, as you're starting to see in places like parts of America, as people realise the drain they are on local resources, the environment, but also that they're stealing their jobs, yeah, they also become a huge target.

0: It's that time of the month again. We're answering your questions, and there's been a lot of news out of Ukraine this week. In fact, over the past fortnight, we've seen a real ramping up of attacks. The skies above Kyiv have been lighting up every night with incoming missiles and causing a lot of destruction, and the death toll is ticking up because, as we now know, the Ukrainians have run out of interceptors for Patriot missile systems, so it's much harder for them to defend the city. Anthony Lloyd, our ever intrepid war correspondent, has been there over the past almost a fortnight, and he even went out with one of the rescue teams after one of the really big attacks. It's an extraordinary bit of reporting about the lives upended and the tragedy befalling the Ukrainian capital, so do have a look. We had a question from one of our listeners on what's happening in Ukraine. Peter wrote in to say, I'm getting far more news about Ukrainian infrastructure strikes on Russia than Russian infrastructure strikes on Ukraine. Is that realistic? Is Russia focusing on civilian targets mostly? So we called up Anthony Lloyd, who was in a car on a very long journey between Dnipro and Kyiv, and this is his answer.
1: Despite the summer successes of the Ukrainian long-range drone campaign targeting Russian infrastructure, Ukraine has suffered too. In the last few days, I've seen that on a very local level here. Burned marketplaces in Kyiv, bombed supermarkets in Kramatorsk, electrical substations that have been hit outside Izium. In Kramatorsk too, Russian drones and airstrike have hit post office and clothing warehouses. Over the past 6 weeks, Russian strikes have increasingly focused on Ukraine's economic arteries as well as military targets, with ports, shipping, warehouses, fuel storage and transport infrastructure all coming under sustained attack. The Black Sea has been a particular focus. Odessa seaport was damaged in a major attack on August the 9th, while subsequent strikes have targeted port facilities around Odessa and Chornomorsk. Ukraine's southern ports are critical to grain exports, industrial cargo and wartime imports. Repeated attacks have disrupted shipping and damaged facilities during the harvest and export season. Fuel infrastructure has formed another major target set. The August the 9th attacks around Odessa included reported damage to port and fuel storage infrastructure, while a broader Russia campaign has struck fuel distribution and storage sites across Ukraine. It's not a one-way war.
0: So clearly, they are targeting a lot of Ukrainian infrastructure, and it is having an effect. Maybe it's the urgency of that escalation of the awful war of attrition that both sides are in now that is leading to renewed calls for a peace deal. And we know that the Ukrainian president, Volodymyr Zelensky, has actually put forward some proposals for a ceasefire and an end to the war. And somebody's written in, Coleman, wants to know, what does Putin need to be able to present domestically this as a victory? And we've asked our former Moscow correspondent, Mark Bennett, one of our foreign correspondents, for his assessment.
2: There's an argument that President Putin could already declare victory in Ukraine by saying that Russia has successfully pushed back against NATO-backed Kyiv and taught the West a lesson. The latest opinion poll by the Levada Center, which is generally recognized as the only independent pollster in Russia, says that 65% of Russians would prefer to see peace talks. Two-thirds of Russians also told the pollster that they support the actions of the Russian army in Ukraine. But given that it's essentially a crime not to support the Russian armed forces, that's hardly surprising. Being in favor of peace talks isn't a crime. So maybe that tells us more about public opinion right now in Russia. But the main problem with all of this, of course, is that Putin is obsessed with Ukraine. He's fixated on it. And he feels that it's his historic mission to bring Ukraine back into the Kremlin's sphere of influence. So not much hope, really, that Putin is looking for an exit. Quite the opposite. He seems to be willing to escalate. Escalation could take the form of, for example, hitting water supplies, water treatment plants in Kyiv and other major cities, which Moscow hasn't done yet, which would obviously be catastrophic going into the winter.
0: So a Putin obsessed with Ukraine, not quite ready to back down, despite the huge tally of damage on both sides, is a terrifying prospect. But it might also explain why this week we've seen the director of the CIA landing in Moscow very mysteriously. People were tracking his plane, and that's how they worked out somebody, a Washington person, was in town, effectively. We're not sure entirely what that trip was about yet, but there's lots of speculation that it might have been a warning to the Russians, because in the last couple of weeks, American intelligence has made it clear that they suspect the Russians might launch a small attack, not just more attacks on Ukraine and Ukrainian infrastructure in the run-up to winter, which is going to be very difficult for the Ukrainians, but also whether he might now, out of a sense of desperation, extend his focal point and either have an incursion into one of the Baltic states, possibly even Polish territory, or a big cyber attack, something to show how angry he is. So it feels like anything could happen.
3: And yet the question of how are we going to get to a point where we spend 3% of our GDP on defence spending is not going to be answered this autumn, even though it is going to be a very busy autumn for our Prime Minister, Andy Burnham. That's going to be a question for the spending review next year. But there is still plenty of foot that we can discuss. Parliament is back from its summer recess next week. On Monday, he announced this £16 billion in funding for social and affordable housing. £6 billion of that is going to be allocated later for London, £10 billion for outside the capital. And the plan is to build more than 70,000 new homes over the next 10 years. Lots of people got in touch with questions about all of this. Martin wanted to know what happened to the 300,000 homes a year target. And Carl, who is a local house builder himself, wrote in with a very comprehensive breakdown of the costs involved to build new houses and wondered whether this new plan is fully costed. Well, if you were the opposition, they would say no. But also, this isn't necessarily, well, it's a sort of evergreen political reporting phrase, isn't it? This is not new money. It's not new news. This is, you know, one of the big questions when Andy Burnham became Prime Minister was, to what extent is he going to have to be continuity Starmer to a certain extent, but he's just putting better vibes on it? This is a good example. This is a Starmer plan, this 10-year plan with money for housing. The amount of money was money allocated by Rachel Reeves in her spending review. Andy Burnham was going to say he was going to spend all of it on social housing, but then has had to backtrack on that slightly, and now is just falling in line with what the original Starmer policy on this was. But is he doing it with a bit more pizzazz? I don't know, a few more TikToks with him in a hard hat and a high-vis vest? Does that make it a better, easier sell? And on the question of the target, it was never actually a target for them to do 300,000 in a year. If you remember, the target was and is still to build 1.5 million homes by the end of the parliament. So that does work out as 300 a year. It still looks like they're going to fall short of that by a decent chunk. As we've said ad nauseum on this podcast and in other places, we haven't hit those kind of numbers since, what was it, the sort of Wilson government at the end of the 60s, wasn't it?
0: Yeah, it was a council properties, but it was still only about 200,000, which is roughly where we've got to at the moment. We're doing two-thirds of the target. We're not quite there yet. So it's a very ambitious plan, and it's going to be very difficult for whichever housing secretary by then will be held accountable for the number of houses that have been built. I did think we should send Carl, the local house builder's estimate, onto the Treasury, because somebody somewhere could probably do some help on the maths. Housing is not going to be the only issue that is facing Andy Burnham as Parliament returns next week. We know John Healey will have to make a speech on the economy, we're told, in the next week or two, sometime in September at least, before the budget in the autumn. Presumably that's to reassure the markets and industry and give them a sense, a bit of a steer of what might be coming. There are a number of issues that Andy Burnham's going to try and tick off the list before he gets to his first big Labour conference as leader, hoping he can get some of the more controversial stuff out of the way so that it's not a conference that is plagued by infighting.
3: And yet, are we going to have a budget like what we saw with Rachel Reeves, where, you know, there's lots of hard choices and tax rises and cuts here and there? Or, you know, as our colleague Steve Swinford has been reporting, political editor at the Times, that actually it's going to be quite a small budget. There's not these, like I said, the sort of where we're going to find all this extra cash for defence is not going to be in this budget. Money for social care isn't going to be there. The big cuts that we might be seeing to welfare, you know, are sort of in the, not long grass, medium grass, waiting on those reviews from Alan Milburn and the welfare minister, Stephen Timms. So, you know, if the adage is that you want to get the difficult choices out of the way while you've got the political capital, well, they're going to come maybe in the next year. So he's going to try and hopefully tick off, as far as he could see it, as much as he can, even when he stands at the dispatch box for the first time as Prime Minister and makes a speech there. But these just decisions are going to just drag on and on and on.
0: And difficult for John Healey, the new Chancellor of the Exchequer, the man who quit his job as Defence Secretary because we weren't meeting that target, to now be the man who's going to announce that he's not doing anything about it anytime soon. And there was a great piece in the Times. Really difficult. I don't know how you make that. It's quite a corner to turn. There was a great piece in the Times earlier this week by our defence editor who wrote about the reservists who were told they didn't have jobs at the end of last year, effectively. They weren't going to be employed anymore and had to go and get food from food banks over Christmas because the MOD basically just completely ran out of money.
3: Wow. Well, and that's the thing, you know, some of the money that's, you know, going to have to be shifted away from things like dealing with all the awful housing that armed forces personnel have to live in as well. That's only going to get worse, isn't it, as that money is sort of shifted into these different priorities. We will see what happens. Your questions are always welcome. TheStoryAtTheTimes.com is our email address.
0: And the producers today were Michaela Arneson and Jennifer Kennedy. The executive producer was Taryn Siegel. Sound design was by Dave Creasy. And theme composition was by Mal Aceto. Thanks for listening. We'll be back as usual tomorrow, and we'll be back in a month to answer more of your questions, so do keep sending them in.
3: That is it from us. Manveen, a bientôt.
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13: Good morning, I'm Daryl Jackson from the Times Radio Newsroom. The government's to speed up the building of hundreds of extra prison places with £110 million of investment. The Justice Secretary, Alex Norris, will set out the plans later as part of efforts to tackle overcrowding. Alongside the cash, which has been fast-tracked from existing budgets, the government's also converting unused spaces inside prisons into new cells. David Shipley, former prisoner and crime and justice writer, told Times Radio that the government need to be bold and imaginative to solve the problems.
14: What they should do is really get creative. You know, we could look at bringing back prison ships. They could be put in place quickly. They should rapidly expand the open prison estate, which doesn't require planning consent. And for big new prisons, the government should bring primary legislation before Parliament to bypass all the planning process to get them done.
13: The risk of a catastrophic loss of water supply to 1 million people has been significantly upgraded by government officials. Documents seen by The Times suggest a 25% risk of water supply failure to a large town, a key threat to the population ranked as seriously as another mass pandemic. It's a significant upgrade from just 12 months ago when there was only a tiny chance of water infrastructure collapse. Paul Netherton, a former police national lead for resilience, told Times Radio what is different now.
15: What has changed is that the threat has got greater, both because of aging water infrastructure, but also because we're in a more hostile environment. We're facing international threats and, perhaps most importantly, we're facing significant climate change. And we've seen that over the summer. You know, water is a scarce resource and we have to be really careful how we manage.

0: sidelines and nurses wounds for a bit. But the fact that he's kind of returning to the front line, I think, is good news for her because he's, you know, an effective operator and has credibility on his side of the house.
1: Oil prices have surged by more than 3% after the US struck Iranian rocket launchers in the Strait of Hormuz. The attacks broke a month-long lull in fighting. Tehran says it retaliated by hitting American military bases in Jordan. The US President, Donald Trump, has been speaking from the White House.
2: They're a failed nation. They've got 350% inflation. They have no currency. They're not paying their soldiers. Their leaders are largely dead. Their navy is gone. Their air force is gone. Their surveillance equipment is almost entirely gone. That doesn't mean we won't smack them. We'll see what happens. But we have the Strait of Hormuz in extremely good shape. You know, we're taking over.
1: Detectives are trying to identify a woman whose body's been lying in a bin bag in a Liverpool park, possibly for weeks. A murder investigation started after the woman in her 70s was found in Stanley Park on Friday. Detectives have been given more time to question a 16-year-old boy on suspicion of murdering a man in County Tyrone and trying to kill his 8-year-old daughter. The body of the 61-year-old was found next to the seriously injured girl at a house in Dungannon on Saturday morning. She's now in a stable condition in hospital. And Lionel Messi has announced his retirement from international football with immediate effect. The 39-year-old captained Argentina to the final of last month's World Cup in New York, but he was unable to prevent his nation losing to Spain. And for a news bulletin when you want it, search for the Times Radio News Briefing on any podcast platform.
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4: Hello, I'm Hugo Rifkin, and now we're going to be unpacking the politics of the day, from whether Andy Burnham is PR head of policy when it comes to the early release of prisoners, to whether anyone has heard of any of the Tory shadow cabinet. And joining me, they're both better known, I'd say, than about 90% of Kemi Badenoch's top team, but perhaps that's not saying much. It is the Times columnist, Seb Payne. Hello, Seb.
5: Hello, Hugo. How are you on this bank holiday Monday?
4: Absolutely fine. And Times columnist, Libby Purvis. Hello, Libby.
6: Morning.
4: What a pleasure to have you both with me. Look, I want to start by talking about the changes to the early release scheme that Andy Burnham announced over the weekend. The killers of PC Andrew Harper are now no longer going to be eligible for early release, as anyone convicted of manslaughter will now be excluded from the scheme. And to stop the system overflowing, the Prime Minister says he instead wants to deport more foreign prisoners and release criminals serving indefinite political sentences. He said he spent the summer turning over every stone, but that was all defined by the need to stop these two men, the killers of PC Harper, from being released. Libby, basing policy on the basis of one case, whatever the public outrage, does that make sense?
6: No, doesn't make sense at all. And he inherited a right mess, okay, the prison system, but he also lost Lord Timpson, the former Justice Secretary, who was properly at home with the prison system, knew a lot about it, knew about release, about reoffending, about dangers, about rehabilitation. I mean, it is crazy at the moment. And we now got to a situation where a lot of women particularly have to face the fact that a man who beat you up badly and is in for domestic violence is going to get out early and roaming around again. And we also know that the tag system and the probation system in general is lacking a lot. There's stories of whole tags not fitted, hanging around in stores, nobody knows how to fit them. It all needs tight and very professional attention. Now, when Starmer appointed Lord Timpson, who's done so much work with offenders and ex-offenders, excellent work, I really had great hope. And now, for some reason, he went. Did Burnham say he had to go? Did Starmer say he had to go? Did he storm out? What happened? So the one person we know to know something about it is simply not there on the case, and we have a mess.
4: Seb, it's not just a mess, it's a predictable mess. Because when people are in prison, there's a reason why they're in prison. And if you let them out early from prison, then that flies in the face of the reason why they were originally in prison.
5: Yeah, and I mean, as we've talked about on this show before, Hugo, the fact is we increased prison sentencing by about 40% over the last 14 years, while there was a net gain of 500 prison places. A lot of old Victorian prisons were closed, new ones were built, but they were simply replacing capacity that had been lost within the system. And at the moment, thanks to our scholastic planning system, it takes about 8 years to build a new prison.

0: season from start to finish. So you put all that together and it's easy why we got into this mess. And I think it's, you know, Andy Burnham has got some pretty unenviable choices, and they're pretty much the same choices that Rishi Sunak faced. That the Times has been serialising the new book by Anthony Seldon, Sunak at 10, which is a look into the premiership of Rishi Sunak. And I think that the prisons crisis was one of the reasons Rishi Sunak went for a general election much earlier than expected, because all of those choices were so unpalatable. They were, you know, do you release dangerous people who, again, there's going to be some blowback. We've already seen that during the earlier releases. I think the most interesting thing that the Prime Minister has done, though, is ending the indefinite sentences, the so-called IPP prisoners as well, because that's something that our colleague Matthew Paris has written about for a long time within the Times, saying it's unfair and it's unjust, and that may all be true. But, you know, as Libby just said, the results, particularly with those IPP prisoners, you are letting people onto the streets potentially who are very dangerous, who've been institutionalized for a long time and do pose a question to public safety. And that's why it's obviously such a difficult thing for Andy Burnham to have to do. There's no good answers here, but it feels like he's probably done the least worst thing he could have done.
1: Yeah, but I mean, he may have done, but there's an element as well of him just sort of kicking the can down the road. Because, I mean, Libby, prison governors have said that many of the criminals out early under the last big release are already returning to prison in large numbers. And if that's just going to happen again, the whole policy just looks like a sort of like a merry-go-round of chaos, doesn't it?
0: Well, it is. And until we build more prisons, it is going to be a merry-go-round. And, you know, there's questions about, can you do pop-up prisons, which other countries have used, and to deal with the kind of the influx that you've seen post-COVID. So that's one thing you could look at. Could you repurpose other buildings that are already there to get more prison place? Because, you know, there's questions you can have about rehabilitation and about sentencing and about what the role of prison is. But at the moment, the crisis is so acute. We just need more prison places to get more capacity in the system. Once that is done, then you can have a broader conversation about criminal justice and what the role of prisons are. And I think that's the bit that would be quite good to hear from Alex Norris, the new Justice Secretary, tomorrow, is what can the government do to get more of those places online, so at least there's some breathing space, to use the Prime Minister's favourite term.
1: Libby, Parliament comes back tomorrow. This means Andy Burnham is going to have to face the Commons for his first time as Prime Minister. He's been PM for 6 weeks. He hasn't appeared on the government front bench for 16 years. That's pretty weird, isn't it?
2: Yeah, it is. And we don't really have a clear idea of how far he's willing to go in all the necessary directions, which are defence, welfare, budget in particular. It's been like a sort of happy, jolly election campaign and PR exercise. I'm slightly amused by the chaos in the Times today over the Greater Manchester, the Warburton Toll Bridge, which used to charge 12 pence and then suddenly went to automatic number plate recognition, has been sending people random demands and everybody's very upset. So we suddenly realise that Mr. Mayor, the transport detail genius, doesn't seem to have even been on that one. So the faith is ebbing. It really is. I mean, I really would have wished he would have said some more definite things by now, and he hasn't.
1: Yeah, sure. I mean, do you think, Seb, I mean, is the easy ride going to be over for Andy Burnham as soon as he's there in the Commons?
0: It's quite hard to gauge, Hugo, because all of his vibes so far this summer has been peak chillaxing. And, you know, you ask him a difficult question, he says, yeah, mate, but Oasis and Manchester has basically been his response throughout the past month or so. Whereas when he's in the Commons, you know, Kemi Badenoch is going to ask him, how are you going to fund the £5 billion missing in the defence investment plan? How are you going to fund the VAT cut on fuel bills coming later this year? How are you going to fund the £2 bus fares? You know, and all that stuff together is about £10 billion. So it's not an insubstantial sum of money in the context of the public finances. So he's going to have to come up with some answers. And if he just tries to vibe it and to kind of emote his way through by saying, I'm giving people breathing room, my government's a circuit breaker, all these things he's been saying, then I just don't think it'll stack up, because at some point these things do need to get added up. And the most significant thing this summer was actually John Healey's interview with Sky News last week, the new Chancellor, where he said this is a continuity Labour government with a different Prime Minister. Now, I'm old enough to remember that when Andy Burnham became Prime Minister, this was going to be an entirely new government, an entirely new way of doing things. So we've gone from all change, please, to the same as before in the space of about a month. So you can feel this kind of identity crisis in, is this a big, bold new government that's going to spend more, one presumes, tax more, and do different things? Or is it trying to just be continuity starism with a bit more emotion? And I think that's what we'll try and see this week. And I think, Burnham's got to put the substance and give people that sense that he can do more than just make people feel better about themselves.
1: Yeah, I mean, the Times leading article today begins, "Summertime and the living has been easy for Andy Burnham." And it goes on to suggest all the many things, the big issues, welfare reform, defence and so on, that there are challenges pending, and suggests that perhaps we can expect nothing to change. Libby, Andy Burnham, he has said he wants a tonal shift at PMQs. He wants people to be nicer. And it feels a bit like we've heard that kind of thing before. David Cameron promised to end the Punch and Judy show, for example. With Andy Burnham, it sort of reminds me a little bit of the people who have things like Be More Kind in their social media handles. Excuse me.
2: Yes,
1: tend to be the most vicious people out there. I wonder if he's going to change very suddenly.
2: Well, I tell you who is going to change, and that's Kemi Badenoch. I was talking to a very senior Tory the other day. It's not something I generally do, Seb. It's all right. That's it. It's your turf. But allegedly, Kemi is working out how to be a little bit less savage than she was on poor old Starmer, because he was quite savage at her and she was even more savage back. And because Andy is going to be all a jolly northern bloke and she's going to have to be careful not to have to be angry black woman, which is a big sort of meme that a lot of women have, so it'll be very interesting to see how they do. But I would just rather listen to the actual content, to be honest.
1: Oh, don't spoil it, Libby. Look, the author Robert Harris spoke to Ryan Tubridy on Times Radio over the weekend. He talked about Andy Burnham as well. Listen.
3: I think that it's refreshing to have a guy who clearly relishes politics, power and talking to voters and being interviewed and generally glad-handing around.
4: I mean, like your old pal Tony Blair.
3: Yeah, he likes all that. Yes, exactly. He lives for the grease paint and and the arc lights and the rest of it.
1: Libby, what do you think of the Blair comparison? Is it a good
2: thing? Emphasis on the grease there, I think. Never mind the paint. Let's move on hastily. Slither on the grease.
1: Seb, is it a good thing to have a prime minister who relishes power and likes the stage, or do we want more of a shrinking Violet?
0: Yes, I think that's what most people say, Hugo. They really want a shrinking Violet as their prime minister. I think the thing I think is most striking about Andy Burnham is he seems to actually like the job of being prime minister. That if you think back to the last run of prime ministers, the ones who tend to do better are the ones who actually seem to like being in Downing Street. David Cameron liked being prime minister even until the bitter end. Boris Johnson liked being prime minister. Theresa May did not like being prime minister. Keir Starmer did not like being prime minister. I assume Liz didn't like it, but we didn't have much time to really ascertain it. But I think when you've got someone in there who clearly likes the job, he's wanted it for a long time, and is willing to use the levers of power to get stuff done, that's a good thing. And I think that's why the country is feeling warmer towards Andy Burnham than Keir Starmer, that Keir Starmer in some ways had contempt for politics and for the job of being prime minister. He felt it was beneath him. He just wanted calm, sensible people to make good decisions. And that's all fine, but it's not what the job is. Go and be a civil servant if you want to do that. So I think, relishing power, relishing doing things is a good thing. And don't you want
2: He's
0: someone...
2: He's not doing anything.
0: Yeah, if he has announced some things, Libby, and he will do more, one has to assume. If he doesn't do more, then I'll take your point. But I mean, I think at the moment he's at least setting a kind of trajectory he wants to go on. But as I've said, I agree. Yeah. There needs to be a much firmer sense on the bigger questions.
1: Libby, your turn.
2: No, I've said my bit. Honestly, I've said my bit. I would like to see some firm action in all sorts of directions. I would like to see some commitment to firm action in all sorts of directions, and I haven't seen it yet.
1: Sure. Well, look, let's move on. Let's cross over to the other side. Oh, no, just before we do, actually, here's the former Home Secretary, Alan Johnson, speaking to Adam Bolton on Times Radio.
5: I don't say that should be a media. I know Labour MPs listening will be screaming at me that the last thing they want is a general election. But I think to restore trust in politics in the way that Andy is doing a brilliant job of doing that, at some stage he's got to take this fundamental question that Callaghan and Brown were faced with. They did it the wrong way. He's got to do it the right way.
6: So what, by next summer, really?
5: I think so.
1: Should he listen to that advice, Seb? Because, I mean, I would say no, because it never goes well.
0: It's a difficult one, though, isn't it? I think... I think Andy Burnham's main thing he's just got to focus on right now is to make sure that there's no more issues within government, because I think you've got so much, this prisons thing we've been talking about has so much potential to sort of blow up at any kind of time. I think that's really what he's got to try and just keep his head on everything.
1: Mm. Yeah, Libby, election soon?
2: Maybe. I mean, there is talk of the Conservatives asking for contact with the civil service, you know, which always happens before a possible change of government. I mean, they're hopeful. You never know.
1: Well, there is some suggestion that Kemi Badenoch is getting her ducks in a line for a general election, because her shadow cabinet reshuffle is picking up pace. Over the weekend, we learned that James Cleverly is leaving to focus on running for mayor of London, and Priti Patel is out and is going to be replaced as a shadow foreign secretary by Tom Tugendhat. And this morning, Stuart Andrew, who was, according to Google, shadow health secretary, said he's leaving the front bench as well. Here's a reminder of Priti Patel as her most pugnacious in the Commons.
4: If I may, I'd briefly like to remark on the last 3 years of Boris Johnson's prime ministership, under which I've served as Home Secretary. This morning, a written ministerial statement was tabled in my name, outlining the work of the Home Office.
1: That was Priti Patel in 2022 telling Labour MPs to shut up. She's often regarded, Libby, as a big beast of the Conservative Party. Should she be?
2: Maybe. I don't know. I really can't particularly judge her. Sebastian is the senior Toryologist here. I was fascinated by that rather magisterial Max Hastings piece, which the Times picked up, about a party at which he went, a very important party with very important people, where none of us were, of course, invited. And he was surprised that nobody seemed to know who any of the shadow cabinet were. I think that is a problem for Kemi Badenoch, but they each need to sort of speak soon and be seen soon in short, policy-heavy, practical appearances, and, you know, a sense that things are costed and so on, and that would help them perhaps.
1: I mean, this only, I guess, mainly goes to show that Seb wasn't at that party, because I bet he could name all of the shadow cabinet. Shall I test you, Seb? Would you enjoy that?
0: We did this before, Hugo, and if you remember, I actually won every single thing there, so I'm not necessarily sure that you're going to win that competition.
1: Tell me the shadow secretary of state for science, innovation and technology.
0: It was Julia Lopez, but the department has been abolished, so Julia Lopez doesn't have that role at the moment.
1: Love it. Brilliant. Even a trick question and you thrive. Libby, how many of them could you name, do you reckon? I'm not going to test you. Just a general question.
2: All the ones you've just named, actually, because they're fresh in my mind. The others may have slipped.
1: Seb, who's on the up then? I mean, who will Kemi Badenoch be appointing instead? And will we know who they are to start with, or will they have to sort of make the running?
0: Well, I think she's probably going to want to try and get a mix of the two, that you want to bring some experience but some freshness. Because when you're leader of the opposition, people don't listen to you a lot. You've only got a couple of moments a year. One is your party conference, one is your shadow cabinet, and one is local elections. And those are the only times where people really will think about you, and the rest of the time you just sort of drift into the background. I think obviously James Cleverly going off to run as London mayor, it's been long rumoured in Tory circles, and I think it's good that he's finally decided to do it. There still will be a contest. It's not, he doesn't become the Tory candidate automatically, but I can't imagine there's going to be much of a contest, that kind of the left and the right of the Tory party seem to think that he's the best person, the best chance of winning London. I think in the shadow cabinet, Tom Tugendhat's return is a kind of fascinating one, because when Kemi Badenoch made her shadow cabinet, it was kind of the team of rivals that all the people in top positions had run for leader against her, which included Tom Tugendhat. He did not take a position and went to the backbench and has been there for 2 years now. His decision to come back, I think, is striking, because A, it shows that I think Mr. Tugendhat thinks there's a chance that Kemi Badenoch might win the election, that she might end up in government, and therefore he could end up foreign secretary, which is the job he really wanted under the last Tory governments, but also that it's worthwhile of his time, that, you know, he writes lots of stuff and does think tanks, and the idea of the shadow cabinet is worthwhile. So he's obviously, I think, going to be quite a big figure. The question, Hugo, is does she change the shadow chancellor? And again, Tory world has been a flutter with chat about whether Mel Stride is going to be moved on or not, because that's really the position that matters, particularly with this big budget coming up. And I think had she not been going on maternity leave, Claire Coutinho, who's the shadow energy secretary, who I think has got cut through, and I think Libby probably will know who Claire Coutinho is, she's someone who could have gone to Shadow Chancellor, but she's about to go on mat leave, so we'll be out of action for a while. So do they leave Maelstrom now, or do they put someone else in? That's really the key one to keep an eye on.
1: Just before we move on from this, Seb, Priti Patel, how if this is the end of her front bench career, how should she be remembered? Because as I said to Libby, some people have always deemed her very impressive. I must admit, I've never quite got that.
0: Yeah, I mean, she's obviously the main thing I think Priti Patel will be remembered for is being an absolute dead set loyalist to Boris Johnson. That she was a big supporter of his leadership campaign before he became prime minister. And then there was all those allegations of bullying around when she was Home Secretary, to which I think Boris Johnson said, we need to form a ring around the Pritster, was the quote at the time, if I remember. I mean, the main thing Priti Patel has got, which will, I'm no doubt now she's off the front bench, have more to say about, is the Boris wave of migration. She did an interview with The Sun's Harry Coe about 18 months ago and was shown the chart that shows migration taking off in a big line.
1: Yeah, sure.
0: And that's kind of things. That's sort of her. So I think a pretty mixed legacy. Yeah. You know, people who love Boris will love her. People who don't like lots of migration won't like her.
1: The former leader of the Green Party and MP for Bristol Central has announced on X she'll be returning to Parliament this week after a period of time on leave for burnout. This is Carla Denyer. She captioned a picture of her hugging Zach Polanski with the words, "Some words on my return to Parliament this week, including huge thanks to my constituents for their understanding and compassion while I've been working on my recovery from burnout. I've been blown away by your kindness." The comments underneath this, Seb, are somewhat mixed. Should she be applauded for her honesty here about the toll this has all had on her mental health?
0: Yeah, I mean, this is such an interesting case on this question about empathy because, you know, I think depending on your politics, people will see this two different ways. Some will say on the more left politics, bravo, well done for speaking out about your mental health struggles and being able to take time out. People on the other side, and again, if you look on social media and dare I say in the Times comment threads, some people have noted that her period away coincided with the summer holidays and have been less sympathetic towards it. But I don't want to denigrate Ms. Denyer's health struggles here. And you can say that, you know, that she's being an MP is a very stressful job. You know, it's not like a normal job. It never ends. And you're everybody's social worker, caseworker, best friend, worst enemy, next door neighbor, repository for everything as well. So look, I think you can say, you can show Ms. Denyer some empathy by saying that she's had some health struggles, by saying, you know, now she's back into it, look at her performance in the job.
1: Libby, we should applaud this sort of thing, shouldn't we? MPs being open about their mental health troubles?
2: Yeah, be open about them, but why go on this long holiday during which you do university challenge for which you are paid, you do media appearances for which you are paid, you draw your MP's salary, and then come back demanding love and pity and comparing yourself to nurses, teachers and social workers. If you can't hack it, then resign. Let's have a by-election. Yeah. I don't have much sympathy. I did look through you know, her record and what she'd been up to while she's away, and really very little respect there.
1: Yeah, I mean, I guess, you know, the kind of the mental strain of a job doesn't necessarily always match how hard the job is. You know, I mean, I think there's there can be some mismatch there for a lot of people.
2: I think you're suffering from suicidal empathy.
1: You may be right, Libby. You may be right. Not for the first time. Speaking of which, I think it's time to open the court. Because in our closing minutes, it is time for Judge Libby, ably assisted by Seb, a magistrate, I think we've agreed, is going to give her verdicts on some of the key dilemmas of the day. First up, Libby, would you go on a rat tour of New York?
2: Absolutely. It's wildlife. It's interesting. It will remind us all of safer ways to get rid of the garbage. I'll be out there in my pith helmet. Will we be allowed a BB gun to pop off at the rats when we see them? It's going to be thrilling.
1: Seb?
0: I mean, it's not exactly the way I'd spend my time in New York, to be honest, when there's so many great bars, restaurants, theatres, what have you. But sure, if you love chasing a massive rat that's going to bite your leg off, then be my guest.
1: Fine. OK, finally, let's cram one more in. I've been interviewing a man who a scientist who promises to has indeed been freezing people after death with the hope that they can be revived. Listen to this.
7: It's a thing that you know from science fiction movies, right, where you would be cryopreserved, frozen down, as it is sometimes colloquially called, for the chance that in the future, procedure of cryopreservation can be reversed so that these people can then live on.
1: That is Dr. Emil Kenziora, who I've been speaking to for my Times radio show. He's already frozen more than 30 people. He wants to bring them back after death. The problem is, of course, they're already after death now that he's frozen them, so he's going to have to cure that bit as well. Libby, would you like to be frozen after death so you can be brought back?
2: Certainly not. I mean, who knows who'd be prime minister by then? No, absolutely. This is. I read a lot of 1950s science fiction. I love it. And we've had this forever. No, absolutely not. No, let us die. Let us all go to our whatever judgment awaits us.
1: Seb, if we freeze you, can we keep you on the wall like Han Solo?
0: No, you are not freezing me, Hugo. I mean, this is not an episode of Futurama, and it's not going to happen.
1: Oh, what a shame. Thank you very much indeed to both Seb and Libby for a broad-ranging discussion there, I would say. Great to speak to both of you.
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17: Good morning, I'm Daryl Jackson from the Times Radio newsroom with the latest headlines. The government's prison building programme, which it says is the largest since the Victorian era, will receive £110 million of investment. The Justice Secretary, Alex Norris, will set out plans later to speed up the building of new prison places as part of the government's efforts to tackle overcrowding in the prison estate. It's part of plans to add 14,000 extra prison spaces by 2031. The risk of a catastrophic loss of water supply to 1 million people has been significantly upgraded by government officials. It's in part because of the threat from hostile states. Documents seen by The Times suggest a risk of up to 25% of water supply failure to a large town. A key threat to the population ranked as seriously as another mass pandemic. Paul Netherton, a former police national lead for resilience, told Times Radio, an attack on something like our water is in the playbook of any hostile state.
18: To look at what is most vulnerable in the UK, and perhaps more importantly, what already frustrates the British public. So if you can disrupt our infrastructure that we're already moaning about, it further increases the lack of faith we have in government, lack of faith we have in our establishment and in the UK.
17: And the US and Iran have traded the first strikes in a month. American forces have hit an island in the Strait of Hormuz, prompting retaliation on two US Army bases in Jordan. Speaking from the White House, US President Donald Trump says they've done a good job on Iran.
19: Iran will never have a nuclear weapon. See, that's what it's all about. It's not about any of the other things. It's about we as a country and as for the world Iran cannot have a nuclear weapon. If Iran had a nuclear weapon, Israel would have been wiped out. You would have no Israel right now, and you'd probably have no Middle East.
17: Time now for a roundup of all the latest sports news from Matt Hutchinson.
20: Jacob Fernley has made the second round of the US Open tennis after a comeback win against Spaniard Martin Landelus in five sets. Fellow Brit Harriet Dart is also through. Arsenal are two Premier League wins from two this season after beating Aston Villa 1-0. In transfer news, Bradley Barcola has now officially signed for Liverpool. They'll pay PSG an initial £106 million plus £17 million in potential add-ons, but Cody Gakpo's proposed move from Liverpool to Manchester City is off. City have, though, agreed to sign Illiman Ndiaye from Everton in a deal worth up to £65 million, and Everton have agreed a £40 million fee with Monaco for striker Follorin Balogun. Lionel Messi says, "I always gave it my all after retiring from international football." And Pakistan have sacked their Test cricket coach after going 2-0 down in their series against England. Seven players have been sent home as well ahead of the third Test at Edgbaston, with five uncapped players called up.
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22: Today, though, I'm going to take a step back from the Westminster bubble and answer some of your questions. This is the Andrew Newell Report. Welcome to the show. I'm Andrew Neil. A reminder that the full podcast will be with you every Thursday, so make sure you listen and follow now in your podcast app so you never miss an episode. And I'll also bring you video clips from the show throughout the week on YouTube. Just search for the Andrew Neil Report to subscribe. So I thought today we'd get to some of your questions. They've been coming in. We've had a lot of responses since we started the Andrew Neil Report. Don't be disheartened if we don't get round to yours today. We're going to be doing a lot more of this in the future, and you can get in touch with us through X, formerly Twitter, YouTube, in which the Andrew Neil Report has its own channel, and email. What's the email address, I hear you say? Let me tell you. It is the Andrew Neil Report, all one word. Neil is N-E-I-L. So it's the Andrew Neil Report at news.co.uk. So there we are. Let's get on to your questions and see if I can answer some of them. This first one comes from an account named Not the Droid You're Looking For. And we got this on X. And Droid's question is, how can we improve the quality of our politicians? It's a very good question. There's general agreement that the quality on both sides of the House of Commons these days is not that high, certainly not as high as it was in years gone by. How we put that right, I'm not so sure. I think part of the problem is that our politicians come from quite a narrow band of society. For example, in the current parliament with the new Labour MPs, and there are a lot because Keir Starmer won by a landslide, 224 out of 257 of these new Labour MPs came either from charities or communications and lobbying agencies, in other words, the PR world, or were, quote, formerly political employees. And that's been a problem because our politicians have now become increasingly professional in the sense that they started their careers out of university, and it's usually out of university, in politics. They went straight from university into politics, into a think tank, into becoming a special advisor, into even looking for a seat quite early on. And this professionalization of politics in some ways has knocked the character, not the substance, out of a lot of our politicians. You look at generations gone by, the post-war generation, of course, well, they had fought a war. Dennis Healey, Major Healey, turned up at the Labour conference in 1945 in his Major's Army uniform. Others, even down to the Thatcher government, like Willie Whitelaw, had been in the Second World War. Other Labour leaders had been in the trade unions, organising, doing things. The Tories had a fair smattering of businessmen who had had careers prior to that. These days, though, as politics has become more professional, more careerist, progress, advancement, promotion has gone to those with what I would call first mover advantage, those that get on to the game quickly. I did a documentary for the BBC about 10, 12 years ago on this. It was called Posh and Posher, and it was about how the main leaders of the coalition government, David Cameron, George Osborne, both Tories, Nick Clegg, had all come out of Oxbridge and gone straight into politics and worked their way up the greasy pole inside Westminster, in think tanks, becoming special advisors, struggling to become MPs, making it junior ministers, and then working their way up to the cabinet and then into running the government. And this makes it more difficult for people to come in later in life because these guys have already picked up all the juicy jobs. And you see that in the public sector too. So many now on the Labour side coming through the public sector jobs. They're planned for this. They know how politics works. And the chance of an outsider, of someone who's built a career, some success, maybe even some wealth from being outside politics, that just doesn't happen anymore. Now, in the end, it's down to who the constituencies, parties choose as their candidates. And a lot of them don't like to take a risk these days. Take a risk with a character. Take a risk with someone who is not perfectly groomed by the PR men and women, who isn't trained to say, oh, thank you for having me on this program, which they're all told to do by the PR guys. And that kind of sense of professionalism makes for boredom, makes for identikit politicians on the left and the right. Now, how we get out of this, I don't know, because it's increasingly the case in all of our democracies now that they go through this. And the chance of the kind of the buccaneer, the outsider, the person who says what they think and to hang with the consequences, people don't like taking a risk with that anymore. Of course, you do end up with the Boris Johnson cases, and that is a risk. But I think what the political parties need to notice, and it would result in a higher caliber, is that voters like authenticity. They don't like people being perfectly groomed into things that they're not. Coming on to radio shows, TV shows, the Andrew Neil report with talking points that they've been briefed on. They like people who say what they think. They like people who are not afraid to go off piste. And although it's risky, it is also more authentic, and the public spot a phony, and they like authenticity. I think it's why for a long while they actually did quite like Boris Johnson, because like him or loathe him, he was what he was. Now, of course, that didn't end in any great success. But they don't like the control, the robotic. That's why Keir Starmer never cut through. Theresa May never cut through at all. And although Andy Burnham is quite authentic, even if the northern shtick is already getting a bit wearing, he may have a better chance of doing it. But my fear is it won't be long before the PR people, the spin doctors, get a hold of him. So there we are, droid. Not a real answer to your question, but I think a discussion on some of the forces that are in play that produce the careerist politicians we have today. Next question is from Petromulsion. It says, again on X, do we have any pointers yet as to Andy Burnham's foreign policy approach? Also from Les Kirkham, also on Twitter. Andrew, in my opinion, one of the biggest problems of any of today's world leaders is how to deal with the increasingly erratic Donald J. Trump. I'd like to ask Mr. Burnham how he'd approach this. So would I. I think I've already said that we know very little about Andy Burnham's approach to foreign policy. Indeed, we know next to nothing. But the second questioner is quite right. That how you handle Donald Trump is important. I would also say that the evidence from Keir Starmer is you can put too much effort into it. And Keir Starmer put a lot of effort into it. He had early success. At one stage, he began to fancy himself as the Trump whisperer. It even led him to be so keen to put Peter Mandelson into our embassy in Washington because he thought there was a touch of the Trump whisperer about Peter Mandelson too, and look where that led him. not just Penderson, but Starmer. In fact, I think Keir Starmer would still be Prime Minister come the Labour Party conference in Liverpool in September if he hadn't tried to get, if he hadn't made Peter Mandelson our man in Washington. And the reason why I say you can put too much effort into it is that Mr. Trump is such a mercurial, unpredictable, narcissistic, self-regarding, solipsistic is a good word, huge self-regard, character, that you can invest so much time and effort trying to keep him on side. But in the end, on a whim, it just falls apart, as Keir Starmer found to his cost. So my advice, Andy Burnham, given that he doesn't yet have a foreign policy and we don't know what it is, that when it comes to Donald Trump, and it is a very important relationship, dealing with the President of the United States is probably the most important international relationship any British Prime Minister can have. My advice would be, by all means, attempt to be friendly. Try to avoid anything that's going to rub him up the wrong way or unnecessarily rile him. But don't put too much hope in good relations, because you just can't count on it. He can turn on a dime, as the Americans would say, and you think you might have him on side, and for his own interests, for his own sense of what is best for him, he will discard you in a moment if that's in his interests. So try, as I say, not to do things that will annoy him. I wouldn't smarm up to him, because in the end, it gets you nowhere. He doesn't like weakness that much either. He knows when people are smarming to him. And just try and keep on an even keel and try to get your government to build good relations with the administration and with Washington, and with a decent ambassador there, as I think we have now, then you can get that done. But don't put all your eggs in too much of a basket. Now, Andy Burnham is a likable chap. Donald Trump is a kind of people person. He'll probably like the Northern accent as well. He'll find that cute, as the Americans say. He likes a newcomer. But let's just be honest here. Donald Trump is a right-wing mega populist. Andy Burnham is on the left, believes a lot of things that Donald Trump doesn't believe, leans a lot more to Europe than he does to the United States. Indeed, unlike many previous British prime ministers, I'm not aware of any track record that he has in the United States. Normally, though this wasn't the case with Keir Starmer, British prime ministers are pretty well-versed in America. That was true of Tony Blair, was true of Boris Johnson, it's true of Rishi Sunak too. He'd worked in America for a while. I don't think Andy Burnham knows anything about America really, so he should take it slowly, keep a low profile, don't be the Trump whisperer on that. Okay, let's go to Jeremy Smithers from Suffolk on an email. I would be interested in your thoughts regarding this imminent threat of war from Russia. The economy is smaller than Italy's, yet we're constantly told that Russia poses a genuine threat of war to all of Europe in the coming years. I'm afraid I just don't see how that can be credible. You know, Italy, the Italian economy is bigger than the Russian economy. Russia's only 11th globally on GDP, and its economy is not that strong. So it's a very important question. Number of things I would say on this, Jeremy. First of all, I don't think there's an imminent threat. I don't think Russia is about to invade a NATO country on its western flank. The Baltic states would be an obvious target. They're pretty small, but they're all members of NATO. Poland on the border. But Poland's a much bigger country with formidable armed forces now. And of course, Scandinavia, the Finns, the Swedes, the Norwegians, they're pretty tough. They're also all in NATO these days. I don't think that's a danger, but I think it won't be long before Putin has the capability to do so if he wanted, which is why NATO has to stay united, has to rearm, as most NATO members are, particularly those in Eastern Europe who see the danger better than anybody else, and how the days of talking of peace dividend are long over, and it's why Keir Starmer's defence investment plan is so disappointing in these difficult times. So we should hope for the best and prepare for the worst. And rearming our continent, and we may have to do it with a lot less help from America than before, indeed in worst case, perhaps almost no help from America, rearming that is the best way in which you can avoid war. Because if President Putin, or whoever succeeds him, sees a well-armed, united Europe, which has rebuilt its military, which has got far better state-of-the-art weapons than he has on land and air and sea, he's going to think twice about that. After all, he didn't think Ukraine had any of that. He thought it would be a pushover, so he invaded, and he still hasn't won. Nothing like it, in fact. So he knows it's difficult. And to be up against a well-armed, well-trained, well-equipped, state-of-the-art NATO is far tougher than taking Ukraine, and he hasn't even managed to do that. Now, it is true that by some measures, the Russian economy is smaller than the Italian economy, and it's not that powerful. It's not an economic powerhouse. I would just caution a little care on that, because these comparisons involve using current exchange rates and what is known as nominal GDP, just current GDP, not setting it at any fixed price from years gone by, and not using a basket of exchange currencies or using currencies over a period of time. I don't want to get too technical here, so I won't. But there's a better measure. It's called purchasing power parity, to measure GDP and to compare other countries. And this measure is a better measure because it tells you what a ruble can buy in Russia versus what a euro can buy in Italy or a pound in Britain. And it gives you a better size of the scale of the economy. And when you use purchasing power parity, this measure, don't worry too much about the details, take my word for it, the Russian economy looks a lot more formidable. And this plays into defense and into its military, because what it means is that a ruble in Russia buys you a lot more military hardware than a euro in Europe. And not just military hardware. Troops in Russia, it will not surprise you to know, aren't that well paid. Whereas for NATO countries to be able to attract, we have to pay more. Now, we don't still pay nearly enough, which is why our armed forces are undermanned, but we pay a lot more than Russia. So in terms of bang for the buck, Russia can just get a lot more. And it can also get a lot more because of the scale. You know, Russia is able to build all the same tanks, all the same fighter jets that it needs, all the same guns, the artillery, the drones, because it's a single unitary army. NATO is bedeviled by endless weapon systems that the individual countries can have, different jets, different tanks. We're still building different tanks. There isn't a NATO tank. Different artillery. So they're even struggling even to get the millimeter of the muzzles the same. So again, that's expensive. That means duplication. It means that even when you spend like 100 million euros or dollars on something in Europe, you get nothing like 100 million rubles or 100 million dollars would get in Russia. So that means that Russia simply gets a much bigger bang for its buck. So although, as Ukraine has shown, Russia ain't 10 feet tall when it comes to its military, it can't just roll over anything it wants by any means. NATO has a lot more going for it than is often said. We have a lot more fighter jets combined than Russia has. We have a lot more tanks even than Russia has. But don't underestimate Russia is still a formidable military power. It spends 10% of its GDP now on the military, unlike, say, in Britain, 2.7, even Germany, which is growing, but still around 3. And so it has begun a process of rearming. It's lost a lot of stuff in Ukraine, but it's got the military-industrial complex to rebuild, and it's starting to do so. And at some stage, at some point, it may find a way to extricate itself out of Ukraine, not giving up everything, I can assure you, but gets to move on or simply consolidates what it has and draws a line, and then it may start to look at these Baltic states, or Scandinavia, or even Poland. And that is why Western Europe and Eastern Europe, I hope still with the help of America, has to continue to rearm. Now, let's go to D-Day UK, which is an account on X. Who's most to blame for the Iran war fiasco? Trump, for vetoing Bibi and Mossad's plan to use the Kurds to overthrow the mullahs? Nope, I don't agree that was the case. Hegseth, that's Pete Hegseth, the defense secretary, for being overconfident and ignorant. He's certainly overconfident, as events have proved. The Pentagon, for not properly advising Trump. Well, Hegseth was the one doing the advising. Will Trump fire Hegseth? I don't know. He might. Trump will fire anybody if he thinks it's in his interest. He's already fired a couple from his administration. Look, the blame, if you want to assign it, for the Iran war, the cause of the Iran war, is down to two words: Donald Trump. If you think it was a mistake, as I do, then Donald Trump is to blame. Not the Pentagon, not Pete Hegseth, not even Bibi Netanyahu, not unleashing the Kurds, which if that had been allowed, would simply have unleashed all the fissiparious tendencies in Iran. And by that I mean all the different ethnic groups that are held together by a strong central government, whether it was under the Shah, now under the mullahs and the IRGC generals. They would all start to break out. There's a lot of ethnic groups in Iran. So I don't think that was the way. That could have led to chaos, kind of chaos we saw, the Sunni-Shia chaos in Iraq after the invasion of Iraq and the overthrow of Saddam Hussein in 2003. Look, the decision to launch this war was Donald Trump's. Now, Bibi Netanyahu, Israel's prime minister, had more than a walk-on role. He arrived at the White House Situation Room in February the 13th of this year, along with some of his senior Mossad aides, and in that Situation Room told Donald Trump that a concerted attack by Israel and America on the Iranian regime, hitting their military, their intelligence, their security apparatus, would quickly result in the regime collapsing. Now, Mr. Trump was advised by the CIA, advised by some people in the Pentagon, not Pete Hegseth, and by his national security advisors, that this was, to use a technical term, bollocks. But Mr. Trump ignored them and decided to proceed with the war. What Bibi Netanyahu had told him turned out to be untrue. The regime did not crumble. Got a bloody nose. It got thumped. Lost a lot of its assets. But last time I looked, it's still there. And Mr. Trump has sued for peace and is trying to find a way out of the war. So if there's anybody to blame, it's Donald Trump. Donald Trump above all else. Yes, he was misled by Bibi Netanyahu, but he should have listened to his advisors, his wiser voices, and not proceeded. And we're all now paying the price for Donald Trump following Bibi Netanyahu's advice. Thank you for joining. This has been the Andrew Neil Report with me, Andrew Neil. Now, just a reminder again, the full podcast will be with you every Thursday. 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And we drop in specials as well at times. I'll also bring you video clips from the show throughout the week on YouTube. 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
25: Good morning and welcome to Early Breakfast, the show that leaves you not only the most informed, but the first informed. I'm Cara Bentley, sitting in for Tom Noonan. We'll do a bank holiday, what you might have missed recap, and we'll get you up to speed for the day. It is Tuesday, yes, Tuesday, the 1st of September.
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25: But first, the news with Andy Hayes.
26: Thank you, Cara. Good morning. The government is going to spend more than £100 million on hundreds of extra prison places. The Justice Secretary, Alex Norris, will set out the plans later as part of efforts to tackle overcrowding. Alongside the cash, which has been fast-tracked from existing budgets, the government's also converting unused spaces inside prisons into new cells. David Shipley, a former prisoner and crime and justice writer, has told Times Radio the government needs to be bold and imaginative to solve the problem.
27: What they should do is really get creative. You know, we could look at bringing back prison ships. They could be put in place quickly. They should rapidly expand the open prison estate, which doesn't require planning consent. And for big new prisons, the government should bring primary legislation before Parliament to bypass all the planning process to get them done.
26: The Chancellor, John Healey, has told The Times that defence will be central to his spending plans. He resigned from Sir Keir Starmer's government over the same issue. In an interview with The Times, Healey says he will set out a clear path towards spending 3% of GDP on defence in the spring review. Katie Balls, the Times' Washington editor, says he's made a commitment to 3.5% of GDP by 2035, but doing it in the budget next month is unlikely.
0: I think in this interview, he is putting his reputation on the line because he is saying he is going to deliver those things in the spending review. And therefore, if he now walks back from it, I think it will be a further problem. I think one of the things, too, is the argument made by some of his supporters is that if he were to do it in a budget, everything's already set in motion. So his defenders say the spending review is the easiest place to try and change the course of the way things are going.
26: A jury in Las Vegas has found former gang leader Dwayne Davis guilty of the murder of Tupac Shakur almost 30 years after the rapper was gunned down.
1: The verdict reads as follows. We, the jury in the above-entitled case, find the defendant Dwayne Keith Davis as follows.

0: ranked as seriously as another pandemic. It's a significant upgrade from just 12 months ago, when there was only a tiny chance of water infrastructure collapsing. Paul Netherton, a former police national lead for resilience, told Times Radio what's different now.
1: What has changed is that the threat has got greater, both because of aging water infrastructure, but also because we're in a more hostile environment. We're facing international threats and, perhaps most importantly, we're facing significant climate change, and we've seen that over the summer. You know, water is a scarce resource and we have to be really careful how we manage the supply of it.
0: And the White House says the US Army Secretary is leaving his post, meaning another top military figure has left Donald Trump's administration. Dan Driscoll was in the job for just 18 months. No reason has been given for his exit. He reportedly had a tense relationship with Defense Secretary Pete Hegseth. For a roundup of the news on demand, subscribe to the Times Radio News Briefing, and that's on any podcast platform.
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3: Well, good morning. It's 5:04. Welcome to the Early Breakfast family. I'm Cara Bentley, and this is the show that leaves you fully informed all before 6 o'clock. So first, a bank holiday recap. Andy Burnham has reduced the early release scheme even more so that it now doesn't include those who committed manslaughter or death by dangerous driving. More than 4,000 people are still unaccounted for in Nepal because of the mudslides last week. And there's been an opposition party reshuffle. Priti Patel is no longer Shadow Foreign Secretary. That goes to Tom Tugendhat. And Mel Stride is no longer Shadow Chancellor. That goes to Andrew Griffith. Claire Cortinho will take his role in business, but she's on maternity leave, so Julia Lopez will cover her. There will be a quiz at the end, so write notes. But today, MPs are back in Parliament. They've got their names sewn into their blazers and their new pencil case, and they're back at the Hogwarts-style corridors of Westminster. But with a new head of Gryffindor. So how will his support actually play out when laws are being debated, scrutinised and voted on? What will be his parliamentary successes and his parliamentary challenges? And who are the snakes in the sewers trying to prevent him succeeding? All that to come. But first, we'll go through the top stories in the papers and across the news outlets. And joining us to do this is Norman Lamb, the former Lib Dem MP between 2001 and 2019 and Coalition Health Minister. Norman, good morning. Thank you for joining us at 5:05.
4: Good morning, Cara. Good to join the early morning family.
3: Thank you. Did you have a nice bank holiday weekend?
4: Very good, yeah.
3: Good.
4: Lovely.
3: I want to come to John Healey's interview in The Times, first of all. He's the new Chancellor, but he was the Defence Secretary, and he's told The Times that defence will be central to his spending plans, but that's despite allegations of hypocrisy for delaying a commitment of extra billions that he himself had previously demanded in his previous role. In this interview with The Times, he says he will set out a clear path at the spring review. Norman, is defence spending a poison chalice?
4: It really is. One, I should say, of many, because it's, you know, as the head of a spending department in defence, which is what he left, he resigned from. Of course, he could make a stand for that department. But now, of course, he has to recognise the really difficult choices that have to be made in government. And of course, by not confronting it in the budget, delaying it into the spending review next year, it's really just delaying the really difficult judgment call he has to make. Because, you know, to reach 3%, you're talking about £10 billion per year extra spending. Now, you can't make that achieve that easily. It either means inevitably substantial cuts elsewhere, the welfare budget, that won't go down well with Labour MPs and many other constituents around the organisations around the country, or you raise taxes. And of course, they've hemmed themselves in by commitments before the general election not to raise all the key taxes. So this is a really difficult dilemma that he has to confront, but

0: The government has made it clear that their first duty is to defend the nation. So somehow they're going to have to square that circle. But it feels like just delaying the really difficult judgment call that they're going to have to make at some point.
1: Do you think it's fair to call him a hypocrite? I mean, he did call for this in his previous role, and now that he's the man who holds the purse strings, he's being a little bit more hesitant. Is that just politics in reality? Or is this, you know, you should put your money where your mouth was?
0: Well, there is sort of justification that he can make, that it should be done as part of a spending review in the new year. But when it comes to the new year, he can't then fudge it again. He has to confront it. So I think there is a real risk that he faces that charge with justification. I'm prepared to reserve judgment until the spending review in the new year, but it feels like he's in a very difficult position, having made such a clear stand. How on earth he now resiles from that, I don't know. But I think he could at least make a case for delay until the new year and the spending review, but it has to be confronted then.
1: Where do you think he will make cuts and trims when he needs to?
0: I suspect that their instinct ultimately will be to increase spending and therefore to find ways of increasing tax further. But that's politically dangerous in itself. I think there will be another attempt at welfare spending cuts. They really have to find ways of making the welfare system work more effectively. For me, the challenge in welfare is to reform a system that hasn't really been reformed since its first creation in any meaningful way, and probably isn't actually working effectively for those who rely on it. As someone said to me recently, the welfare system catches you when you fall, but it doesn't allow you to fly. And finding ways of enabling the welfare system to work more effectively, to get people back into work, I think is the key to both keeping costs under control, releasing funds for priorities such as defence, but also giving people a helping hand who are at the moment often caught in dependency.
1: You must have seen similar things or witnessed similar things when you were in coalition government, that you want things that are simply unaffordable.
0: It's the constant nightmare of government because, I mean, this sort of is a perfect example of these impossible choices that have to be confronted. And I think the bottom line is that the fiscal position of our country, particularly with an ageing population and with the birth rate in decline across the Western world, the fiscal position is not sustainable, bluntly, in the longer term. And we will have to, at some point, confront that and find ways of rethinking what the state does and where the priorities should lie. And governments avoid that because it's politically difficult and it's easier just to sort of keep stumbling along. But at some point, if the situation is unsustainable with the level of borrowing and the scale of the deficit that we have, then at some point, some government has to be able to confront it. Here we have a government with an enormous mandate, at least in terms of the numbers of MPs, the size of their majority. They have been unwilling to confront that in any meaningful sense. So it doesn't give you enormous hope that governments are capable or willing to do it, but at some point it has to be done.
1: And finally, before we move on to our next story, you're a Lib Dem. From what we know from this interview and what we know about Healey already, how much support do you think him and his budget in October will have among Lib Dems?
0: Well, I think, I mean, I should stress, I'm no longer a member of the party, but I remain a liberal, so I'm sort of supportive of the party in broad terms. But I think they will, they're an opposition party, so they will have to hold him to account, and they will want to find ways of being constructive. That's the sort of style of the party, and it, and rightly so. But if the Chancellor fails to sort of generate the growth, I mean, another point that we haven't got to. All of this becomes easier if you can find ways of getting growth moving again, because then you bring in the resources that you're able to allocate to these key national priorities. If they can't generate the growth that has eluded all governments in recent years, then everything just becomes more difficult. But opposition parties have a duty to challenge, to hold to account, and to critically to come up with their own ideas for how government could effectively get growth moving to generate the resources that we need for the defence of our country.
1: Yeah, it'll be an interesting few weeks, as I'm sure we'll hear stories leaked in the run-up to that budget of what's going to be in and what's going to be out. Now, there are two related stories, one in The Times and one on the front page of The Guardian, which we'll get to in a second. The Times says the risk of a catastrophic loss of water supply to 1 million people has been significantly upgraded by government officials. Documents seen by The Times suggest a 25% risk of water supply failure to a large town, a key threat to the population ranked as seriously as another mass pandemic. It's a significant upgrade, it says, from just 12 months ago when there was only a tiny chance of water infrastructure collapse. Norman, this is quite worrying. You'd think almost this would be higher up in a way. This could be incredibly serious.
0: Frighteningly so, absolutely. And it's another example of how we have to focus on how we build resilience to the impact of climate change, an issue that has so far not had the attention that it really deserves. I mean, in my view, we have two competing priorities in a way, both of which are critical. We have to confront the causes of climate change, and it always frustrates me that governments across the world seem to be retreating from the commitment to tackle climate change just at a time when the evidence becomes ever more overwhelming that man's influence on climate is very real and very dangerous. But it also highlights the importance of investing in resilience and the infrastructure of our country to withstand the impact of climate change. Not only, though, as the article describes, the threat coming from climate change, but also the threat from hostile states. And when you think about the situation with the war in Ukraine, the way in which Russia is going right to the edge of what they think they can do to countries across the Western world. You know, the incidents that we hear across Europe, the appearance of drones at key airports in Germany, the attacks that they've that have appeared to take place through the use of paid mercenaries, as it were, across Europe, and now the possible risk of an attack on our infrastructure, including our water infrastructure. This sort of demonstrates just how dangerous the position is. And there hasn't been a sufficient investment in the water infrastructure, and it's probably one of the other effects of a sort of a privatization of our water industry that has allowed companies to take capital out of the utilities and not invested sufficiently in making our infrastructure resilient enough to confront these challenges.
1: Mm. Well, it's interesting you say that, because the front page of The Guardian is public control of utilities is key to growth, says Burnham. Andy Burnham will drive home his pledge to bring more essential services back into public control, telling MPs in the Commons today that it will be the only way to boost growth across the country. He'll address the House for the first time in 16 years from the front bench and 6 weeks since he became Prime Minister, and he'll use the statement this afternoon to put public control of services at the heart of his priorities for the coming months. Sources told The Guardian that he would make the case that it would unlock investment, jobs and growth. How much hope do you personally have in state ownership of services like water?
0: Well, it's interesting. You quote him as referring to public control, and I think he is drawing a careful distinction there between control and ownership. And the language he's using has changed, I think, subtly but importantly. The idea of bringing all of these utilities back into public ownership and the cost involved in that, I think, is for the birds. I just don't see that it will actually happen. The language sounds radical. The reality, I think, much less so. So I suspect he will find ways of increasing public control over utilities that will actually remain in private hands. And there is a case for governments finding mechanisms to control more effectively the actions of private companies that control our public utilities. I struggle to see his case that this will be some smart way of unlocking growth in our economy. That feels to me a bit of a stretch. I think there may well be a case for finding ways of increasing the state's control over industries such as water. Clearly, the model of privatisation has not worked as it should have done. Companies with enormous levels of debt, companies in a very fragile financial state, this is not good, and it has undermined public confidence in utilities. And of course, we've had endless scandals about pollution in our water, in our rivers and in our sea. So the model hasn't worked. I mean, it's clear that that's the case. So finding ways in which the state can control more effectively makes sense. But be clear, Burnham, whatever he might have said in the past, is not talking about a shift to public ownership.
1: Mm. Norman, thank you. Norman Lamb's going to stick with us for a few more minutes until 5:30. We'll be talking about the Tory reshuffle in a minute. And also, should parents of ill children get paid leave? That's after this.
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1: Good morning, this is Times Radio and this is Early Breakfast, the show that leaves you informed before everyone else so that when you get to your desk or the school gates, you're all across the day's news and what you've missed over the bank holiday weekend, which I hope was good, by the way. Former Health Minister Norman Lamb is with us. He was a Lib Dem MP and minister in the coalition years, so we're very grateful for his experience and expertise joining us this morning. Norman, There's been a Tory opposition reshuffle, and generally the papers are describing it as Kemi getting ready for a potential election. Let me just grab... We've got the Daily Telegraph here. They say Badenoch sacks stride, Mel stride, as she puts party on war footing. And the Daily Mail, their headline is Kemi gets Tories battle ready with ruthless reshuffle. Do you think they're battle ready?
0: No. I think, I mean, it's clear that Kemi Badenoch herself has... had an impact. Her personal ratings have improved significantly, and that needs to be recognised. But her party remains in the doldrums. When you think that, you know, in the time that when I was fighting elections to win my seat in North Norfolk, Labour and the Conservatives would always be in the sort of 30s and 40%. That was the way in which the two parties dominated the political scene back in the early 2000s and the 1990s. Now, with both parties either in the upper teens or the 20s, it just demonstrates how much the political scene is fractured, fragmented, so that we move into a sort of multi-party politics. But with the Conservatives stuck on about 20, 21, 22% possibly in some polls, this still spells a catastrophe for the party at a general election, with a potential for a significant loss of seats. And when a party's been in power for as long as the Conservatives were, when the problems of government, the turnover of prime ministers was so great, the public lost confidence in that party. And it takes time to rebuild that confidence. And I don't think we're there yet, and so I think an early election could be incredibly difficult for the Conservatives, with the risk of a significant further loss of seats. It will inevitably be talk of an early election. There's been a bounce from Burnham since he came into number 10. I think it would be completely the wrong thing to do. There is no case for going back to the country so early. And I think it could rebound very badly on the government because, you know, the public could very easily object to being dragged back to another general election, when actually people simply want competent government and for them to see out their mandate over a 4 to 5 year period. So I think whilst there must be a temptation, I think it would be foolhardy for this government to do it. But I think the Conservatives at this stage do not look like they are ready for an election. I completely understand why Kemi Badenoch wants to sort of posture as preparing for a general election fight, but their capacity to do well in such an election, I think, is quite low.
1: Some of those changes that are just worth mentioning: Priti Patel is no longer Shadow Foreign Secretary. That goes to Tom Tugendhat and Sir Mel Stride.
0: I think that is a good move, incidentally.
1: Interesting. Yeah, why?
0: Well, Tom Tugendhat is a very capable former minister, a lot of international experience, former armed forces, and I think he will be a much more credible representative for the Conservatives on foreign affairs.
1: Norman, thank you. We've got probably just one more story before we get to the 12:30 news, which is another story in the Times that parents of seriously ill children should get 3 months paid leave, according to the Children's Commissioner, who backs Hughes Law, offering 90% of wages to ease financial strain during a family health crisis. This is Dame Rachel D'Souza, who's calling for parents whose children develop serious physical or mental health conditions to receive 12 weeks of leave at 90% of their normal pay. As a former health minister, what are your thoughts on this policy?
0: Well, there is no doubt that many families, unless they have private resources or a very sympathetic and helpful employer, can find themselves really in a nightmare situation if they have a child with a serious illness of this sort. It's really difficult. It's almost impossible to argue against the sort of logic of trying to help parents in that situation. But it's fraught with difficulty. 3 months is often simply not enough. What happens at the end of 3 months? Many of these conditions will drag on for far longer than that. I'm not sure that protecting someone for 3 months is that much of a help when you have a condition that may continue for potentially for years. So there needs to be ways of finding greater support for families facing this sort of catastrophic situation. But because if you're a family without resources and you're faced with a very unwell child, and work becomes impossible, then pushing them into the welfare system is the very last thing you want to do. But whether a government can, I mean, again, face another increase to either to the welfare budget or to impose a higher cost to business, it will be, it's one of those nightmare situations that we were talking about at the start, where governments have to confront very good arguments from families facing really challenging circumstances, but at the same time, how do you actually afford it? Do you impose another burden on business at a time when you're trying to generate growth? It's a genuinely impossible dilemma. I can't do anything other than sympathise very strongly and to say that I see the very strong case for it, but actually how you fund it is much more difficult.
1: Yeah. And I'm sure people may be concerned about as well the fact that you might get 12 weeks at 90% pay for a mental health condition as well. And how is that monitored and ranked, as
0: exactly.
1: it were? And also, I wonder how many businesses, how many good businesses are actually already doing this and being compassionate. But I suppose it's to cater for the lowest of the employers rather than the highest.
0: And it's where you draw the line.
1: Yes.
0: You know, because there are so many families who face situations with children who are unwell. At what point does it become so significant that then such a right would click in? So I think it's a very attractive idea. I think implementing it would be extraordinarily difficult.
1: Norman, thank you so much for joining us. That's Norman Lamb, a former Lib Dem MP. Thank you so much and have a good rest of your week. Enjoy the start of September. It's now 29 minutes. Well, here we go. 5:30. You're listening to Times Radio and it's Early Breakfast with me, Cara Bentley, sitting in for Tom Noonan. And we'll be covering that Tory reshuffle in a lot more detail in a couple of minutes' time after the news with Andy Hayes.
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9: Thank you, Cara. Good morning. The government is going to spend more than £100 million on hundreds of extra prison places. The Justice Secretary, Alex Norris, will set out the plans later as part of efforts to tackle overcrowding. Alongside the cash, which has been fast-tracked from existing budgets, the government's also converting unused spaces inside prisons into new cells. Kemi Badenoch has reshuffled her top team, putting the Tories on a war footing in case of an early general election. The Conservative leader has sacked Shadow Chancellor Mel Stride and Shadow Foreign Secretary Priti Patel. Andrew Griffith, who was Shadow Business Secretary, is now Shadow Chancellor. Tom Tugendhat is covering the Foreign Affairs brief. A jury in Las Vegas has found Dwayne Keffi D. Davis guilty of killing the rapper Tupac Shakur in a drive-by shooting back in 1996. The former gang leader now faces life in prison. He confessed to the crime in a book. Tupac's friend and former music producer Daryl Harper says the verdict brings some closure.
10: I really feel like his speech and the boasting, I think he did it to himself. In a way, I'm kind of glad he did it to himself. Because if he's responsible for it, somebody just didn't get away with killing my friend.
9: And Donald Trump says the status of the Falkland Islands is one of many positions he is reviewing. The British territory has been the subject of speculation for months. There are suggestions the Trump administration could threaten to formally recognise the islands as Argentinian. It's seen as a way to pressure the UK to meet NATO's spending commitments on defence. For a roundup of news on demand, find the Times Radio news briefing on the Times Radio app.
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1: Good morning, it's 5.33. I'm Cara Bentley and this is Early Breakfast, where those of us already considering a second coffee are getting up to speed on the day's agenda all before other people have even got up. And it's a new term in Westminster, so they've all gone and got a new haircut and bought a new lunchbox and they're back to do some lawmaking. But there is a new head of house in town, Andy Burnham. So how will this same group of Labour MPs function under a new leader? Will they prove to be more supportive than they were under Sir Keir Starmer? Who will be the new troublesome backbenchers at the back of the class? Joining us to discuss this is political correspondent Terry Stiassny. Terry, good morning.
14: Good morning, Cara.
1: Thank you for joining us. Happy September. First of all, we've had this reshuffle on the other side of the benches. So who's in and who's relegated to the back of the class?
14: Well, yes. So the new big jobs in the Conservative shadow cabinet, the main one is going to Andrew Griffith, who becomes the new shadow chancellor. He's replaced Sir Mel Stride. Tom Tugendhat is going to be the new shadow foreign secretary. So he is taking over there from Dame Priti Patel, who is going to the backbenches, though she will also be given a job as sort of an international secretary for the Conservatives, where she will talk to other Conservative parties elsewhere in the world. And one of the new figures in this shadow cabinet is Katie Lamb, who's a relatively new MP, one of the new intake, and she is going to be shadowing Angela Rayner at the housing department. So that's quite an interesting move there. A few other reshuffles as well, because of course James Cleverly left that housing job. He's saying he wants to run to be the Conservative candidate for Mayor of London. So, so a lot of the main figures staying in place, but those are probably the most significant moves there.
1: Mm-hmm. And Parliament returns today, but this isn't a state opening of Parliament, is it? So it won't be quite so grand, but it will feel different and like a fresh start.
14: Yes, it certainly will. I mean, not only do you obviously have the shadow cabinet front bench being reshuffled just yesterday, but of course you've got a new cabinet and a new prime minister. So I think, you know, it will feel very different. We're going to have a cabinet meeting this morning, and then once the prime minister comes back, we are expecting usual updates. But quite a bit unusually, we will have this sort of a statement from the prime minister giving us really an update on pretty much everything that has happened over the summer, as far as we understand. This is going to be a statement, we understand, on the direction of government. And we will expect to hear quite a lot from the Prime Minister, perhaps fleshing out a bit more about the kinds of things he has announced since he took over the job.
1: Yeah, and as you say, he's made so many announcements since he became Prime Minister, but really in that time has had very little or none, no scrutiny from actual representatives of the people in Parliament. So this is his first test of how will he actually respond to questions from the opposition, questions from the backbenches of kind of tertiary parties, and questions from his own MPs as well in committees and things like that. How do you think he'll get on when it comes to the crux of parliamentary politics?
14: Yeah, it's interesting. I mean, I think, you know, we can't forget that Andy Burnham, although he is coming back to Westminster after around 10 years away, he does have a lot of experience as both a minister and as a shadow minister. And if you look back at some of his previous parliamentary performances, you know, he was quite good at getting that mix of, you know, dealing with the opposition, talking about things that he felt strongly about personally. So, you know, on a good day, he can do that job well. Obviously, he's been away from it for a while. And of course, he's got a lot of very tricky issues that he's going to face as the autumn comes up. You know, we've had big announcements from him over the summer on issues like social care, for instance, things that he wanted to talking about rough sleeping. You know, of course, we're looking ahead to the budget. We're thinking about things like defence spending, energy. So there's going to be a lot of big issues which he may well be asked about. And although he says, you know, he wants this to be, a moment of bringing back hope, he wants to talk about reducing the cost of living, making life more affordable, there are going to be a lot of difficult questions on how he is going to achieve that.
1: And today we've got the first set of questions to Ed Miliband since he's become Foreign Secretary. What is likely to come up? And how do you think he'll fare in the role, again, when he faces scrutiny about what he actually does and believes on foreign affairs?
14: Yeah, I think, you know, Ed Miliband, since he has taken on that job, again, someone, you know, with experience in quite a lot of different briefs. He's already been on quite a few visits. And I think, you know, the biggest issues are going to be things like the Middle East, the war in Iran. You know, there's been a lot of discussion about Israeli settlements and what action the government should take against Israeli settlements there. Not least, you know, we've got Donald Trump making noises about the Falkland Islands, the sovereignty of the Falkland Islands, for instance. I think there's, you know, again, a huge range of issues. There is so much going on in the foreign affairs brief. And I think, you know, we can expect Ed Miliband to take the fairly straightforward diplomatic line. But I think we will get more of an indication on what the government is planning to do, particularly how it approaches some of these big issues in the Middle East.
1: Yeah, certainly. The robust sanctions that have been rumoured coming from the government certainly could be proved to be one of Burnham's first proper challenges from the backbenches. We're also going to get confirmation of Andy Burnham's decision on the early release scheme today, which he did an interview about over the weekend. Will there be any extra details to look out for, or do we pretty much know it all now?
14: Well, I think we know most of the categories of prisoner now who will not be eligible for early release. So the Prime Minister saying over the weekend that anybody who had been convicted of manslaughter would no longer fall into that category. And the government, in terms of announcements today, is trying to sweeten the early release scheme a bit by also saying that we are going to push more money to increasing prison places as well, so that there is more capacity available in the system. But the amount of money that they're announcing in that is actually relatively small. And of course, we know that, you know, building new cells within existing prisons, let alone building new prisons, is something that takes a while to get going. And so, you know, the prospect of early release is still there.
1: And it's going to be an interesting one, isn't it, in terms of who is on the opposite side of this maths equation. So he's been speaking about indefinite sentences, and there are always going to be people released who are dangerous to society, because that's why they were locked up in the first place. We're never going to get round that, are we?
14: It is always a difficulty. I mean, even if someone, you know, completes their full sentence and is released and hasn't been rehabilitated or hasn't accepted, you know, the error of their ways, that is always a risk. But I think one of the trickiest issues here, particularly when the government has talked, certainly the Keir Starmer government talked a lot about reducing violence against women and girls particularly, is that people are very concerned, particularly about domestic abusers being released, because there is a fear that they may seek out their former victims. And the government has said what it wants to do is to try to restrict people's movements in those cases once they leave prison, and have them tagged, have curfews, have restriction zones. But many campaigners certainly think that that might not be enough, and that there are potential victims who could be under threat again.
1: And there's a piece in the Times today about, you know, looking ahead to this kind of autumn term and all the points in the diary that both parties have to face. And one of them is just in a couple of weeks' time, they all leave Parliament again and they go and do their conferences. So what are we looking out for when they come around at the end of this month?
14: Well, yes, the conference season is starting off a bit earlier this year because Reform's conference is going to be earlier than many of the other ones. And I think all the parties have got, you know, big change questions to face, you know, not least Reform in terms of its finances. In Labour, Andy Burnham will want to show that, you know, he obviously has appealed to the party which has elected him leader of the party and replaced Keir Starmer. He's got to show this sense of direction, this sense of forward movement and being able to persuade his activists that, you know, whenever the next election comes, that, you know, that they are going to be in a good position for that. The Conservatives, again, have got this rejigged front bench team, and they will want to try to show that they are making an impact and able to attack the government, to oppose it. It's always about sort of morale in party conferences, and I think, you know, all the parties will, you know, as ever has been, trying to go into that, trying to keep their energy up.
1: Absolutely. And I'm sure it's a very tiring job. And Terry, thank you so much for getting up at 5:30 in the morning and speaking to us. Terry Stiassny, political correspondent, speaking to us on Times Radio's Early Breakfast this morning. Now let's go to some business news. We're going to do a quick roundup of the news from the business world. And joining us is Isaac Stell, an investment manager at Wealth Club, an investment service for what it calls high net worth and experienced investors. Isaac, thank you for joining us this morning.
15: Good morning.
1: There's this story in the Times this morning about the watchdog to keep a growth emission under Andy Burnham. So we've been speaking about Burnham and him kind of coming to Parliament for the first time and the oncoming budget in October. How do you think he will affect business as his financial position gets scrutinised and John Healey's position gets scrutinised?
15: Yeah, definitely. I think companies and business leaders are probably going to reserve judgment for now. It's very much sort of a wait and see mode. Everything really relies on what's gonna happen in the budget. There's obviously not a great deal of money to go around currently. Obviously, we saw that with Keir Starmer. He very much struggled to sort of meet spending commitments and is always pushed by his backbench as well to try and increase spending on things like the benefits bill or out of work, other benefits as well. So I think business leaders for the moment are very much taking a wait and see approach. Obviously, with you've got the Competition and Markets Authority trying to keep their emphasis on growth and investment alongside protecting consumers as well. And I think by not changing the regulations around that at the moment, that's probably quite a good thing for businesses. They don't like change. They like predictability from their regulators and their leaders as well. So very much wait and see mode for now.
1: Would businesses really prefer it if we just had a government for years and years and years and very rarely had an election? Would that just suit them better?
15: It probably would. I mean, every new government comes into power with ideas how they want to change regulation, they want to boost growth, they want to change taxes because they think X is better than Y. I mean, when confidence is so fragile, stability becomes valuable in its own right, I think. So by having a set agenda and having a government in power that has a set agenda for a 5-year term is very, very valuable thing for businesses.
1: There's a story that I'd love your expertise on. The front page of the Financial Times says crunch warnings for consultants as clients harness AI to cut IT spending. This is consultants are on a collision course with their clients over the cost of giant IT projects as companies look to AI to cut spending on external advisors. Is this a problem in the finance world and the consultancy world?
15: Well, I think there will be a problem. I don't think it's going to happen now, but it's going to sort of come further, you know, years down the line. So, for decades, you've had consulting firms making huge sums of money helping businesses implement, say, major technology or transformation projects. But now clients are starting to ask whether they actually need these huge armies of consultants within their business. You've got, examples like Bayer, the pharmaceutical giant already saying it's using dozens of AI agents to support things like coding and testing as part of a major technology overhaul that it's doing. And you know, we're also hearing the same things sort of elsewhere from the likes of banks and consumer businesses, and they're increasingly bringing work in-house because AI can form tasks that previously required huge teams of external advisors to do. And I think what's particularly interesting is that companies aren't necessarily saying consultants aren't adding value anymore. They're saying they sort of want a different relationship with them now. So they're increasingly asking for things like fixed price contracts or outcome-based fees. So in other words, if AI makes consultants more productive, clients want a share of those savings too, which is, you know, completely understandable. So I think it means there'll be fewer junior consultants doing sort of repetitive work and more senior advisors helping make big strategic decisions. So AI, I think, will make consultants, the most valuable consultants, more valuable, but reduce demand for the sort of armies of people underneath them, really.
1: There's an interesting story that kind of sums up maybe the way that many industries fund themselves, really, and invest, which is that Green King, the pub chain, is investing in London much more than kind of anywhere else. So that they're... It says that while there are fantastic watering holes up and down the country, British pub culture is perhaps nowhere more vividly expressed than in London. The capital's position on the global stage acts as a cultural landmark for international and domestic investors. And this is being proved by kind of where Green King is investing. Is this a problem, do you think, that we put so much money into the capital to make it appear like we have a great pub culture across the country, but actually, if you went to rural England, you'd see, you know, two pubs closing a day kind of thing?
15: Yes, I mean, this is clearly sort of a vote of confidence for London that Green King has put out there. I think they put in about 15 million into sort of 40 central London pubs. I mean, they still believe there's huge value in, you know, that traditional London pub experience. Tourists still want their fish and chips and a pint in a historic pub. Office workers, you know, we see pictures of them all pouring out, you know, sort of post 5 p.m., still wanting to meet colleagues after work and their peers as well. Obviously, we've seen sort of a huge shift from the working from home culture. That's starting to change again. We've had, you know, huge companies like the big banks in London saying they want their employees back in the office sort of five days a week now. So that's really sort of driving demand there and bringing back sort of that pre-pandemic culture as such. Now, obviously, in more rural areas, things are a bit tougher. They probably don't have the same levels of tourism coupled with that office environment that London benefits from, really. Also, pubs are still sort of struggling with all the additional costs put on them at the budget, you know, sort of national insurance increases amongst other things as well. So it's tough to be a publican right now, but it looks like Green King are doing a pretty decent job up in London.
1: Isaac, thank you so much for joining us. Fascinating stuff, and we'll love to speak to you again. It is 10 to 6. You're listening to Times Radio. That was Isaac Stell, investment manager from Wealth Club. I'm Cara Bentley, and in a minute we will get the latest sports news, including Messi's retirement.
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1: Good morning, this is Times Radio. I'm Cara Bentley, sitting in for Tom Noonan, and this is where you get up to speed on all the stories of the day. Now to sports, and it's transfer deadline day, which we'll get to in a minute, but our sports correspondent Charlotte Richardson is here to sum up how the transfer period has changed the look of various teams and what swaps might be in place in the final hours. But Charlotte, I wanted to go to this news story first, that Lionel Messi has announced his retirement from international football.
0: Good morning, Carl. Yep, 207 appearances later, 125 goals scored. He captained Argentina to World Cup victory in Qatar and to the final just a couple of months ago, and when they were finalists beaten by Spain. And Lionel Messi announced yesterday his retirement from international football, saying quite simply he has nothing left to give. I think he's probably one of, if not the greatest we've seen on the international stage. It's been a glittering career for his country, but the final World Cup was his last appearance for them.
1: How surprising is this? It didn't seem at the World Cup that it was all he had to give.
0: Yeah, I think given the age he's at and the toll for someone at the point he is in his career, to balance international alongside what he's doing in the MLS, playing there, I don't think it does come as a surprise. And also, tragically, in his personal life, his father recently passed away. And I think for any of us, whether we're superstars like Lionel Messi or average normal humans like myself, when something like that happens, it makes you take a look at the balance of your life and what you do give to your career. And for Lionel Messi, it was the opportunity to draw a line on what has been a sparkling, highly decorated international career. And I can't imagine, even though it pains me to say it, because like I say, I think he's one of the best footballers in the world, I can't imagine we're too far away from the day when actually he does hang up his boots entirely, and that will be quite a day indeed.
1: But we'll still see him this season playing for his club.
0: Yes, we will.
1: Yeah. So, Charlotte, to transfer deadline day, first of all, when is the deadline?
0: The deadline is this evening. So everyone's probably got their alerts on all of their news and sports trackers today to see if their club is going to do any business. It slams shut the transfer window. It doesn't just close, it slams shut at 11 p.m. this evening. And there's all these kind of little rules and micro details about when paperwork has to be issued. But ultimately, the business has to be done and dusted today. And I'm sure there's probably a few people, supporters in their clubs, who will actually be quite relieved that they've kept hold of some of their talent. But for others, it really is about getting that business done and getting it done as quickly as possible today.
1: So let's start with a summary of the big movers and shakers that have happened so far.
0: Well, some of the big business gets done early on in the window, and we saw some really high fees associated off at the back of the World Cup with some of England's superstars, Morgan Rogers making the move to Chelsea and Elliot Anderson's massive midfield move to Manchester City. Over the weekend as well, we've seen plenty of action. Emil Martinez, the Aston Villa goalkeeper, moving to Chelsea so quickly. In fact, he was able to make his debut in their win at the weekend. Carlos Baliba signing for Manchester United. And perhaps one of the bigger news stories of the weekend was seeing Bradley Barcola, the PSG forward, move in for a hefty £123 million to Liverpool. An expensive bit of business, but a good bit of business, I think, for Liverpool as they embark on a new chapter under their manager, Andrea Iriola. I think he'll really fit into their system and the style of play that he likes. So that's the bits of business that have been confirmed, that are done. The ink is dry. There are still plenty of players who are being rumoured and touted, and agents who I imagine have had plenty of coffees already today looking to manage the moves for their clients.
1: So what's the goss then? What might happen today? Ooh. Big final moves. Is Enzo Manchester bound and Richarlison heading for Merseyside?
0: Yeah, I would say Enzo Fernandez is probably one of the bigger moves of the window. It's one that's been circulating for a little while now. Enzo Fernandez, who made a massive move, massive money move to Chelsea, looks set to reunite with his boss there, Enzo Fernandez, who made the move to Manchester City. Enzo Fernandez hasn't been featuring in some of Xavi Alonso's squads in recent weeks. I think it's certainly a case that I speak to Chelsea fans who appreciate what talent and what he brings to the midfield, but it just feels like that relationship's soured a little bit. But Chelsea want 120 million as a minimum for that move to happen, but it does look likely to happen. So, and then Richarlison's another interesting one to keep a move on. Manchester City are also in the market for Illiman and Dia from Everton, but he looked like he was going to be heading to Spurs, but that move was dependent on Richarlison going back. Richarlison's issued some emotional statements on social media, which is really interesting because, again, these twists and tails, deals get done and agents are very influential, but players do also have the say in where they want to go. So I'm fascinated to see where Richarlison ends by this evening. So that's definitely going to be an evolving, moving picture. And you never know, some clubs like to be sneaky. They like to make their moves at the very last minute and do a bit of a hijacking deal. We've seen that a lot on the final day of the season, on the transfer window, in recent seasons. So expect a few twists and turns, and the things that we're anticipating might completely be ripped apart.
1: And the moves that have happened, will they change the look of the table dramatically, do you think, in, 9 months' time?
0: That's such a good question, because I think many would have Arsenal as the favourites to win the Premier League because of their stability over the summer. They probably need another centre-forward to add to their ranks. Again, they've been remarkably quiet when it comes to the rumour mill. But I think Barcola going to Liverpool for sure will be a huge, huge lift for them. I think the amount of damage done for Aston Villa, I mean, Unai Emery is a fantastic manager, a really shrewd head coach who will get the best out of his squad, but Aston Villa have lost so much talent. I mentioned Morgan Rogers to you, I mentioned Emil Martinez, they've also lost Ezri Konsa. Their squad looks a little bit light, even though they lost only narrowly 1-0 to Arsenal last night. I guess perhaps we look at all the big signings in the sort of big four, big six clubs, but it's down the other end of the table where you sort of worry for the lack of business that potentially hasn't been done. I'm concerned for the likes of Fulham, Crystal Palace, who we've seen compete in the Premier League for such a long time and done really well without, you know, massive, massive millions like those big, big Super Four have. Yeah. I worry for some of their squads and whether they look as an appealing prospect to players right now because of the starts they've made to the season, even though it is very early days.
1: All that to come. Charlotte, Thank you so much for joining us. That's Charlotte Richardson, sports correspondent, speaking to us on Transfer Deadline Day. Stig and Kate join me in the studio. Happy September. Happy new term. Stig's got a new haircut.
3: I've shaved my head.
1: I quite like it.
3: It's full midlife crisis. I don't want to sugarcoat this, but it's a new studio.
1: Got a new pencil case, got a new lunchbox.
4: I haven't got a pencil case.
1: No.
3: Do you reckon people are feeling, do you feel the September dread? You're both very cheery characters.
1: No, I quite like it. It feels fresh starty still. I think that's how long it's been since you were at school.
3: There's that, I just think there's that sort of doom cloud of September where reality.
1: Do you feel that every month?
3: Yes, but we've got this new studio, which we've not all been in together yet, have
1: it's
3: we?
1: Lovely.
3: How have you found it today?
1: It takes some getting used to, but it's lovely to look at.
3: And Kate, this is the first time to a tour, isn't it?
4: It's like
3: exciting.
4: Kitchen. It's great.
3: There we go, positivity.
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4: Good morning, it's 6 o'clock. This is Stig Able and Kate McCann with Times Radio Breakfast.
3: Headlines this morning, the government says it's taking £110 million from existing budgets and fast-tracking the money to build more prison places. And a former gang leader has been found guilty of the murder of Tupac Shakur nearly 30 years after the rapper's death.
4: Ahead, the Times US editor Katie Balls will tell us what the Chancellor told her about his plans to increase defence spending. Plus, we'll be in a village where residents are battling the bulldozers targeting a wildlife spot.
3: It's Tuesday, yes, the 1st of September.
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4: First, let's get the news with Andy Hayes.
19: Thank you, Kate. Good morning. The government is going to spend more than £100 million on hundreds of extra prison places. The Justice Secretary, Alex Norris, will set out the plans later as part of efforts to tackle overcrowding. Alongside the cash, which has been fast-tracked from existing budgets, the government's also converting unused spaces inside prisons into new cells. David Shipley, a former prisoner and crime and justice writer, has told Times Radio the government needs to be bold and imaginative to solve the problem.
20: What they should do is really get creative. You know, we could look at bringing back prison ships. They could be put in place quickly. They should rapidly expand the open prison estate, which doesn't require planning consent. And for big new prisons, the government should bring primary legislation before Parliament to bypass all the planning process to get them done.
19: The Justice Secretary will be on this programme at 7:05. The Chancellor, John Healey, says he will set out a clear path towards spending 3% of GDP on defence during the spending review in the spring. In an interview with The Times, he also says he is 100% committed to 3.5% on defence by 2035. He resigned from Keir Starmer's government over the same issue. Kemi Badenoch has reshuffled her top team, putting the Tories on a war footing in case of an early general election. The Conservative leader has sacked Shadow Chancellor Mel Stride and Shadow Foreign Secretary Priti Patel. Andrew Griffith, who was Shadow Business Secretary, is now Shadow Chancellor. Tom Tugendhat is covering the Foreign Affairs brief. Political correspondent Terry Stiasny has more developments.
2: One of the new figures in this shadow cabinet is Katie Lamb, who's a relatively new MP, one of the new intake, and she is going to be shadowing Angela Rayner at the housing department. So that's quite an interesting move there. A few other reshuffles as well, because, of course, James Cleverly left that housing job. He's saying he wants to run to be the Conservative candidate for Mayor of London.
19: A jury in Las Vegas has found former gang leader Dwayne Keffi D. Davis guilty of the murder of Tupac Shakur almost 30 years after the rapper was killed in a drive-by shooting in the same city.
9: The verdict reads as

0: Say four other people were injured. A 23-year-old man is due in court later. 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
3: Woo!
2: It is 4 minutes past six and we're excited to be back. This is the week that reality bites for Andy Burnham. After a summer touring the UK and getting his feet under the table, the new Prime Minister will face the Commons for the first time with a statement and questions today. The message, we are told, is hope. But the problems facing Burnham will take more than hope to solve. From prison reform to defence spending, welfare to social care, everywhere he looks, the Prime Minister will find big flashing lights warning of trouble ahead. His new Chancellor knows the pressure all too well, having quit as Defence Secretary over a lack of commitment on defence spending. On the front page of the Times today, John Healey promises he'll prove he's no hypocrite, but the plan seems vague at best to hit that 3% target. This morning, the former Labour Defence Secretary, Jeff Hoon, will join us to discuss.
4: Elsewhere, we'll speak to Anna Mihailova, our political editor, about what challenges Burnham will face as Parliament returns. The Tories are under pressure too. Kemi Badenoch has reshuffled her top team. But what does it mean in reality? Is Andrew Griffiths more convincing than Mel Stride? I feel a bit sorry for Mel Stride.
2: You do, don't you?
4: But I also feel that he maybe was overexposed because he was the shadow chancellor.
2: Yeah.
4: We like him because he came on this programme and was always willing to put himself up and was when they were in government. And we kind of respect that, don't we?
2: Yeah.
4: Like someone willing to say, I'm answering questions. But I just wonder whether he did himself a disservice in a way, because the shadow chancellor previously, when it was Rachel Reeves, you never got her on interview. She did like three interviews a year. And so she kind of created a sort of rarity effect with what she said to us.
2: She knew, I think Labour knew they probably were on a track to become the next government. Whereas I think for the Conservatives at the moment, they have to fight to be heard. It would be no good for their own shadow chancellor not speaking to the press.
4: But it's an interesting question about Big Beast. Because this is what the question around this Tory reshuffle is, has she put into place Big Beast that could win an election? Mm. Well, James Cleverly isn't there. He was kind of a big beast, though he didn't do that much media. I mean, how many of them actually do media? Priti Patel we hadn't seen really for a whole time as Shadow Foreign Secretary. I just don't know. I mean, Andrew Griffith, he comes on this programme a lot. He used to work at Sky. There's a statistic doing the rounds on social media that he has more business experience than the entire Labour cabinet put together. But I don't know. You can let us know what you make of that reshuffle. Is the country even listening to the machinations in Westminster yet? So far from the next general election. We'll get into that with Jacob Rees-Mogg and others this morning. Plus, our panel will join us. Kezia Dugdale and Alex Chalk will be here from 9 to talk through the biggest stories of the morning. And we'll ask, I didn't even know this was a thing till Kate mentioned it this morning, Meta glasses, the lenses that let people secretly record others, should
2: they
4: be banned?
2: They're so creepy.
4: Why do they exist? What problem have they solved?
2: Some people said it was to help people who have disabilities, but I don't think
4: so. There's a camera in your glasses that can just be filming all the time. So if I look at you, I could be secretly filming you.
2: Mm-hmm.
4: So we've invented something that makes secret pervy filming easier.
2: Yeah, exactly that.
4: We don't need... It's going on the list with vapes, isn't it? Like, why do we need this? We don't need to keep creating new crap. Anyway, should he be banned? Should public figures be forgiven or banned? The designer John Galliano has cancelled his planned 2027 exhibition following criticism over his past anti-Semitic and racist remarks. But at what point do people say sorry? You have to let it be forgiven.
2: Yeah, we'll talk about that this morning. Plus, it's transfer deadline day and Messi is out of international football. The ever-excitable Jim White from TalkSport will be here to bring us the latest. We'll find out more about the trial of the man found guilty of killing Tupac Shakur. And we're back from holiday, obviously, and so are most of you by now, we expect. So what's getting you up and out this morning?
4: And do have a look on YouTube if you want to see our new studio. I mean, you'll have seen it a bit before because it's been a soft launch, I believe they call it, where we've been sort of sneaking it out. But this is our new studio and we're on YouTube. I mean, you don't have to look at it. It's still a radio programme. You don't have to stare at us on YouTube.
2: No, but Stig's got a new haircut, so if you're interested in that kind of
4: thing. That is the full level of effort we've done. Have you changed how you dress because of this?
2: No, not yet, but you never know.
4: Are you going to?
2: I might.
4: Have you got more makeup on?
2: Nope.
4: No. See,

0: We're still slumming it, so you don't have... The point is, it's still a radio programme, you don't
1: That's nice. Instead of saying, I always had the appropriate level of makeup, I'm slumming it.
0: I feel you do, look me. Okay. It'll take me a while to get back into the swing of things without offending people. Or will it? You can WhatsApp us on 0333 003 2353. 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
1: It is 8 minutes past six. So on the front page of the Times this morning, the Defence Secretary John Healey has rejected charges of hypocrisy on defence spending. You'll remember that Healey resigned as Defence Secretary over Keir Starmer's failure to commit to targets of hitting 3% of GDP spending on defence by 2030 and then 3.5% by 2035. But since he's been Chancellor, there have been reports that Healey wasn't going to commit the money needed to reach those targets in his first budget. Well, now Healey has told the Times US editor Katie Balls he will set out a clear path about how the country meets a commitment to spend 3.5%, not at the budget, but at the spring spending review. Crucially, he also told Katie he was going to set out a target date for meeting 3%.
0: Healey's in the US, where he's been meeting the American Treasury Secretary Scott Bessent and other finance ministers at a G20 meeting, which is taking place in Asheville, North Carolina. Katie Balls sent us this voice note from there. She explains Healey's response when she put to him the charge that he'd been hypocritical about defence.
2: He was quite keen, perhaps not surprising, to fight this, but also was trying to say effectively that the plans remained as they were. He accepted that in the budget coming, it's not going to be about these NATO targets. Instead, the priority is trying to fix the several billion funding shortfall when it comes to the defence plan. And then after that, in the spending review next year, he said that defence will be a central part of that. So this was the former defence secretary trying to say that defence is going to be a key part of that spending review, and effectively arguing, when I put these hypocrisy points to him, that he would prove the naysayers wrong in time if the voters and the people would give him time. And he didn't just mention the 2030 target. He also said the spending review will lay out the pathway to 3.5% by 2035. Now, of course, this involves high levels of funding. And I think one of the reasons they're looking towards the spending review is they think they have more levers than an immediate budget. Though, of course, I think for John Healey and Andy Burnham, time is just a useful commodity. As for the budget coming, I think even filling that shortfall is going to mean difficult decisions. John Healey was very keen to stress that fiscal responsibility was the bedrock of his time as Chancellor. For all the talk that, you know, the bond markets dominate too much, things Andy Burnham said prior to entering number 10, this is a Chancellor who kept returning to fiscal responsibility. And he said that he would have to make difficult decisions in order to even just do that bit. Now, as for where that leaves in terms of what measures we could expect, he didn't want to get into speculation. When I put wealth taxes to him, something which Lord O'Neill recently criticised as a stupid idea in the Times, he said that he wasn't going to speculate because anything he said would just add to speculation. And the other thing he really wanted to talk about was, as his first international trip, how, for all the talk, I think, that Andy Burnham wants to have a domestic focus, lots of Andy Burnham supporters see one of Keir Starmer's sins as almost spending too much time abroad. It was quite notable to me that John Healey said he was almost going to be an international chancellor. He was going to be doing lots of trips abroad and dealing with international counterparts, because he said lots of the biggest problems facing the UK economically are ones that the UK alone cannot solve.
0: Interesting stuff. That's the Times US editor, Katie Balls.
1: Well, Healey's comments set the backdrop for the big day for the Prime Minister. Andy Burnham will answer questions from MPs in Parliament for the first time since he took office in July. He's expected to talk about the measures he's already introduced, including cuts to VAT on electricity bills, caps on bus fares and reducing business rates for pubs. How will the Prime Minister stand up to scrutiny? Kevin McKeever is a former advisor to Andy Burnham. He's known the Prime Minister since before working on his 2015 leadership campaign. Good morning, Kevin.
3: Good morning.
1: I mean, it's going to be a big day for Andy Burnham today, and we're told that the main message from him is hope. What do you think we're going to hear from the new Prime Minister?
3: I think he's going to be sort of keeping it kind of general. He wants to talk about how, you know, he's had a busy summer or hitting the ground running, but actually it's back to work, back to school time. He's going to want to talk about how actually services are better under public control. It's a big moment for him. You know, he's not actually been in the Commons as Prime Minister yet. So I think today, this afternoon, it's kind of the vision stuff. What does Andy Burnham think in macro terms? And then we'll get into more detail over the coming days and weeks.
1: Does he have time for that, though? I mean, he's made some pretty significant promises already. The front page of the Times today, his Defence Secretary is already having, former Defence Secretary, is already having to defend himself over claims that he's a hypocrite on defence spending. There's been big moves made on social care. He doesn't have a huge amount of time to put these decisions off.
3: No, there isn't a huge amount of time. I think we've seen that over the summer, that the Prime Minister has hit the ground running. But actually, the runway is this. We've got this week back in the Commons. We've got party conference season at the end of, we're in September, this month. And then we're into the budget. But actually, I think the main event really is going to be the 10-year plan, which is going to open for consultation before Christmas, and then the spending review next year. So I think actually we're looking at a runway into the spending review rather than necessarily into the budget. There are tough choices to make, and clearly Andy's going to hear what the Commons has to say about that. And it won't be as easy run as it has been over the summer, but he's definitely up for it.
1: But I suppose the problem is that those same Labour MPs said not enough was happening quickly enough under Keir Starmer. I mean, there's already talk of some of them rebelling over immigration plans from the Home Office. There's questions about how far they are prepared to go on welfare spending. Do you think Andy Burnham will be able to convince them to sit tight and listen to him in a way that Sir Keir Starmer couldn't?
3: I think he will. I think there's a couple of reasons. I think the main one is, first of all, the Labour Party has changed one Prime Minister. There's no chance it's going to look to do so a second one anytime soon. But more importantly, the fact is, I think the real achievement over the summer of the Prime Minister has been to lay out the kind of principles of his administration, which is around fairness, the growth in every postcode. And I think that some of the positive moves, for instance, around the announcement on rough sleeping, is that Andy's signalled his values, which means when it comes to tougher choices, whether that's around welfare, immigration, or indeed anything else, that actually Labour MPs are more likely to stay the course because they can see that those tough decisions are necessary as part of a bigger picture. I think that's where the operation around Sir Keir Starmer, successful in many ways, let itself down.
1: Kevin, thank you very much for joining us this morning. Great to have you on the programme.
3: Thank you.
1: That is Kevin McKeever there, former advisor to Andy Burnham.
0: Are you surprised the honeymoon period has lasted? I mean, has it? I mean, I don't know. I mean, I don't know how you judge these things. His personal popularity seems pretty solid. I mean, actually coming in during a summer may turn out to be the best thing that happened to him.
1: I think it probably has been. I think the difficulty for prime ministers is the speed of incoming. And what Andy Burnham is trying to do is slow all of that down. But on the flip side of that, there is not very much time until another general election. And we've already had one prime minister who's asked for 10 years. We've got another one now talking about a 10-year plan. That, by the way, is going to be one of the main points that Reform picks at in their conference, which starts this weekend. Reform UK is going to say, these people keep coming in, winning one election, asking you for 10 years. They're not doing it enough quickly enough. And we will deliver in the first 100 days. Now, people will judge that for itself. But I do think there's a question of speed for Andy Burnham, especially on some of the really big issues. I mean, he's talking about overhauling social care. He's talking about overhauling the welfare system. We've got a huge amount of problems that are built up over many, many years, sometimes decades, and they're now all coming to the point that they really need to be fixed. He doesn't have 10 years to do that.
0: But they probably will. I mean, the problem is that if we were speaking rationally and thoughtfully and even charitably, we'd say it will take 10 years to fix social care because it's been 30 years of ruination. It will, you know, we have a terrible sewage system, which will take years and years to fix. The roads will take. Actually, we probably do need some long-term thinking.
1: We need long-term thinking, but I'm talking about something different, which is political stability and political appetite. And my question is whether or not Labour MPs and the country are willing to give another Prime Minister the space and time to say, I need 10 years to fix these problems, or whether people will actually say, my life has felt pretty rubbish for quite a long time already. I'm not prepared to wait another decade for it to get better.
0: And if you're captain kind of down the pub, I'll give you a straight answer to a straight question, provided I don't have to do anything behind it. does that last forever? I mean, I think the prison stuff, we've got Alex Norris on, the Justice Secretary. Mm. Have they handled the prison situation well? Not their fault, you know, a problem that's been many years in the making. But they've gone, we're going to free these people, we're going to free those people, we're going to change our mind. It's going to be a muddle. It's going to be the same sort of muddly fudge that we've had for the last 10 years. Do they get credit for being honest, sort of testifying to the muddle a bit? Or at some point, does that get old as well?
1: I think people do actually and are attracted to seeing the working. So I don't think that's necessarily a bad thing. You know, you've had a prime minister saying, I'll try and do more. I've done a bit more. It's actually been difficult. I've managed to go this far, but not as far as I'd like. I actually think people will give credit for that. But when it comes to how people feel and their lives, if we end up in a budget where the answer is more tax, that's not going to go down well. And really what the economy needs is to grow. There needs to be policies for growth and more tax, and talking about long-term spending on, you know, public services is not going to achieve that.
0: No.
1: And that's the big problem. That's the big question Andy Burnham needs to answer.
0: Yeah, and the problems are still the same. Yeah. Whoever is in Downing Street is a very fair point. Oh, well, it's an interesting thing. Back to school for some people, not for two of my children, alas. But it's kind of this final. There's been a false dawn of Burnham, hasn't there, or a phony war or something for the summer, and now it's.
1: Back to business.
0: Let's look at what else is in the Times and elsewhere this morning. On the front of the paper, government officials have significantly upgraded the risk of catastrophic water failure because of growing fears over threats from hostile states. Documents reveal there's now considered to be as much as a 25% chance of a major supply failure affecting a large town, which could involve as many as 1 million people. The threat has been given a similar level of concern as a pandemic. A major failure could force essential services to shut down. Officials warn that restoring supplies could take months, leaving thousands without access to running water for a prolonged period.
1: On the front page of The Telegraph this morning, the head of the organisation representing SAS soldiers has warned that witch hunts against British Special Forces are putting the country at greater risk from Russia. Brigadier Ed Butler, a retired former SAS commander, said repeated legal action against members of the unit was damaging recruitment and weakening its ability to protect Britain. He warned the threat of prosecution over battlefield actions could deter potential recruits from joining the forces. And he hit out at the use of human rights laws to pursue soldiers over decisions made during combat.
0: Back in the Times, the Office of National Statistics say England has lost 6,500 manufacturing businesses in just 5 years. The country's former industrial heartland suffering some of the sharpest declines. Andy Burnham has pledged to raise living standards through the reindustrialisation of England, with a particular focus on the communities that have been hit the hardest.
4: We want to see a new drive of reindustrialisation across the north of England and indeed the rest of the country, and big change in Whitehall if that is to happen. And I'm talking about public procurement. It's about time we started backing British business and British industry.
0: Which every politician has said for the last 100 years. And actually, this is a really good example. Huge problem. The main hidden problem there is that energy is so expensive. Mm-hmm. And actually, if you wanted to have more industrialisation across the north or any part of Britain, you'd need to get cheaper energy. And what's the plan to get cheaper energy? We don't entirely know. The ONSF found the number of manufacturing businesses across England fell by 5.5% over the period, with more than 7 in 10 local authorities recording a decline.
1: Leading cardiologists say heart disease could soon be diagnosed in the blink of an eye thanks to revolutionary superhuman software. The new technology is among a series of breakthroughs in heart care set to be unveiled at the European Society of Cardiology Congress in Munich. The new software combines artificial intelligence with an ECG to detect subtle warning signs that can be missed by the human eye. Experts hope it could rapidly identify patients at the highest risk, allowing them to be fast-tracked for treatment before their condition becomes life-threatening.
0: In The Guardian. So long. I heard this the other day.
1: It's a tune.
0: Do you like it?
1: Yeah. No, not really, actually.
0: It's silly.
1: It's silly.
0: It's Acorn.
1: It reminds me of The Crazy Frog.
0: Yes, yeah, it does. The number of young people, we just played that for no reason then, the number of young people with no close friends has soared fivefold in a decade, with experts warning a generation is growing up in a bleak world shaped by austerity, the pandemic and social media. Research published today paints a sobering picture of loneliness and isolation among 11 to 24-year-olds in England. 5% now say they have no close friends at all, up from just 1% in 2014. I see it a bit with boys. I've got a 15-year-old lad. I know some other 15-year-olds. Mm. A lot of their friendships are based on playing computer games remotely.
1: Okay.
0: So when I was 15, in the summer holidays, we would go and meet people and sit around in parks and maybe get up to no good in certain respects, but we would be physically together, congregated together. And now often teenagers, they don't have to physically meet up. And I wonder whether you can be close to someone if you're only having contact over sort of the digital network and so on.
1: Yeah, that's a good question. And finally, for those who are getting back to work today and trying to get back into a routine, do you want to know if you've finally got your life together? Because a new poll has revealed the everyday signs that suggest you are officially an adult. More than half of those surveyed said regularly putting money into savings was the clearest sign someone had their life in order. But for almost a third of people, it's knowing when bin day is.
0: Do you know when bin day is?
1: Yeah.
0: Do you know what I really hate about being an adult?
1: Mm.
0: It's when something goes wrong, it's you. You know, the dishwasher breaks.
1: You have to fix it.
0: Yeah, and that's when you know you're an adult. The first time, oh, this has gone wrong, people look to you and go, yeah, what are you going to do about it?
1: Got to fix it.
0: Yeah, when your parents no longer are the thing, that's...
1: I don't know, I still ring my dad.
0: Do you?
1: Yeah, if there's a DIY problem that I'm a bit worried about.
0: I really wish some of our listeners could be on our calls. We have a meeting at 4:30.
1: I know what you're going to say.
0: Kate is always doing DIY. Kate is the most DIY person I've ever met. Sometimes you're not even on the... Sometimes you turn your camera off, don't you?
1: Well, I turned it off yesterday because I was painting the kitchen. I didn't think you wanted to see me painting.
0: Of course we want to see you. I mean, not in an OnlyFans sort of way, although there is a very specific Kate OnlyFans for people who like young ladies and DIY. I bet that's a thing, don't
1: you
0: think?
1: That's a niche area, and that's one for offline.
0: Okay. I just think it's probably a fetish. I just think... Women in tool belts is probably... So there'll be some very enthusiastic people.
1: It's 25 past six. Suspected travellers took control of an area of Greenbelt over the bank holiday and started building without permission. We'll speak to the mayor of Sawbridgeworth next. This is Times Radio Breakfast with Stig Abel and Kate McCann in association with Nationwide, a good way to bank.
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0: Good morning to you. It's 6:26. This is Times Radio Breakfast with Kate McCann and Stig Abel. This is the most read story in the Times at the moment. A wildlife haven in Hertfordshire has been damaged by diggers and trucks in what's being described as a bank holiday land grab. Heavy machinery churned up the grass and fences were erected around the site. The construction started in a field in Sawbridgeworth, a town in the county, on Friday evening. Hundreds of villagers showed up with camp chairs to demand the builders stop. It's like a sit-in protest. The council has since secured a High Court injunction to stop any further work. Angus Parsed-Wyatt is the mayor of Sawbridgeworth, joins us now. Angus, morning to you.
9: Good morning, Stig.
0: So what do you think happened?
9: Well, so people arrived on site on Friday, or some machinery arrived on site on Friday, and then people started working on the site on Saturday morning. This is, as you say, a wildlife reserve. This is a floodplain next to the River Stort here in Sawbridgeworth. People moved in and started laying hardcore and erecting fences throughout the weekend.
0: And do you think this was done opportunistically because it was a bank holiday?
9: Yeah, there's certainly a pattern of behaviour that has been spotted at sites across the country in recent years, where groups of people might wait for a bank holiday to come along. They believe that council offices will be closed during that time and that the courts will be closed during that time. And that buys them time to make progress in developing these sites, which obviously unauthorised development. The challenge in this instance was that the land, we believe, is owned by someone either associated with the group, involved in the group, or had certainly given permission to the group to carry out what they did over the weekend. So it's not quite a land grab in the sense that, you know, this is not sort of public land or anything like that. But obviously the development itself is not permitted because they haven't gone through the planning process that you or I would have to go through if we were looking to build an extension or anything like that.
0: Different reports say it's travellers or people suspected of being travellers that are behind that. What do we know actually as a fact of who is doing this?
9: Yeah, I mean, I think there are. We don't want to speculate as to who the people involved are, but I think there are some indications of who they might be based on, you know, the erection of fences, the sort of enclosements, and the some of the caravans and things that they did have on site during the weekend.
0: And is it a good thing or a bad thing that this was stopped? I mean, was it stopped because of protest by locals? Locals took the matters into their own hands, not in a horrible way or a violent way. They just said, "This is, we want this land to remain natural, we're going to sit around to stop things happening."
9: No, so I think basically it's been a huge cross-community effort throughout the weekend to get to the point we're at now, which is that we've got this injunction in place that was issued by an out-of-hours judge late on Sunday, which has given the powers to the police for them to arrest anyone who is working on site if they leave. The steps that have gone through to get there is, you know, everything from the town council, the district council, the county council, the local MP, you know, Hertfordshire Police, all working together to get to that injunction. But part of that process has also been the community came out in huge numbers, particularly on Saturday. I think we had at the peak around 500 people all in the road there. And actually, by having this peaceful protest in the road opposite the site, it meant the police were able to shut the road, which obviously delayed any further deliveries to the site as well. And that obviously bought the council time to get in front of the judge to get those extra powers.
0: So actually, people often feel powerless. And maybe one lesson is, provided you conduct yourselves properly, if you gather together, you can change things.
9: Yeah, I think this is really important. And the community here, we've got a fantastic community spirit in Sawbridgeworth, and the community really came together. And what's really important is that it was a peaceful protest throughout. You know, I think even the word protest is too strong.
0: Yeah.
9: Like people very much were stood in the road or sat there. We had people overnight on Sunday kind of working in shift patterns. I think even at the lowest point at about 3-4 o'clock in the morning, there were still about 40 people there, making sure that there was a presence so that we could keep the road closed for as long as possible, but also that we were observing anything that was going on site. And all that's really important for capturing the evidence that the judge then reviews as part of that injunction.
0: And can this be reversed? Because they have built, they've put concrete down. I read somewhere that asbestos might have been involved in the concrete. Can this now be reversed? What happens next?
9: Yeah, I mean, there's a huge amount of damage that's been caused to the land. I think if any of your listeners can imagine, you know, we're talking about a site that's maybe sort of 5-6 football pitches in size. It is floodplain land. It's nice wild reed beds and streams and things right next to the river. It's now covered in hardcore and rubble and with these large fences in place. So obviously we will be looking at what options are available to the council to try and enforce any kind of remedy to the site. But whether that takes place is yet to be seen.
0: Because someone does own this land. So you can't necessarily have your community spirit get everyone digging the concrete up yet, can you?
9: No, exactly. This is part of the challenge is the ownership of the land. Obviously, if it was council land, we'd be able to take matters slightly differently.
0: Well, we'll keep an eye on this. But it's a really interesting sort of story about how communities can respond. I think that's quite a positive thing in the end. Angus, good to speak to you.
9: Thank you very much.
0: That's Angus Parsad-White there, the Mayor of Sawbridgeworth.
1: Lots of you getting in touch this morning. Many of you interested in the new studio and what books are behind us, what some of the items are. You will all be pleased to hear that one of Stig Abel's books has snuck itself onto the bookshelf.
0: It looks like I did that deliberately, and I didn't. I promise you I didn't.
1: I know, I believe you. But you know what I think we should do? We should launch a campaign, a bid now, to put some of our own items on these shelves.
0: Oh, that's what would you like to put?
1: Well, I'll have a think about
0: it. A tool belt?
1: See if we could sneak things in, and how many can we sneak in until people notice and remove them?
0: I think because it's cluttered in a nice way. I mean, the design of it was supposed to be sort of homely, a little bit homely. And, you know, maybe we could put a bit of...
1: There's too many vases, I think. Let's remove some of the vases. Look down there, there's a whole shelf there of about 20 vases.
0: Yeah, is it too cluttered, do you think?
1: I think there's too many. Yeah. I think we should put some other things.
0: I think we might be minutes away from Kate getting a small pencil and putting it behind her ear and starting to move the shelving. I can feel it. I wanted to find this one quick. Someone said, Kate, you look great, says Amanda, and Stig's hair is just fine. See, fine is an interesting word, because fine can be a real compliment. Oh, that's fine. Or it can be, that's fine.
1: I think your hair looks great.
0: It depends how you say it. Fine. Fine.
1: Keep sending us your thoughts this morning. It's 0333 00032353 if you want to get in touch. Now, after 7 o'clock, we'll speak to the Justice Secretary, Alex Norris, on Andy Burnham's prison building plans. And coming up, your daily briefing on politics, business and sport after the headlines with Andy Hayes.
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11: Thank you, Katie. Good morning. The government says it will build hundreds of new prison places. It's taking £110 million from existing budgets as it tries to tackle overcrowding. Unused spaces inside prisons are being converted into new cells. The Justice Secretary, Alex Norris, will be on this programme at 7:05. The Chancellor, John Healey, says he will set out a clear path towards spending 3% of GDP on defence during the spending review in the spring. In an interview with The Times this morning, he also says he is 100% committed to 3.5% on defence by 2035. A jury in Las Vegas has found Dwayne Keffi D. Davis guilty of killing the rapper Tupac Shakur in a drive-by shooting in 1996. The former gang leader now faces life in prison. He confessed to the crime in a book. Tupac's friend and former music producer Daryl Harper says the verdict brings some closure.
12: I really feel like his speech and the boasting, I think he did it to himself. In a way, I'm kind of glad he did it to himself, because if he's responsible for it, somebody just didn't get away with killing my friend.
11: And Donald Trump says the status of the Falklands Islands is one of many positions he is reviewing. The British territory has been the subject of speculation for months. There are suggestions the Trump administration could threaten to formally recognise the islands as Argentinian. It's seen as a way to pressure the UK to meet NATO's spending commitments on defence. For a roundup of the news on demand, find the Times Radio news briefing on the Times Radio app.
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19: So you're saying I can touch the tech before I buy it?
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21: 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More news as we have it. Greggs, bag some joy.
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1: Good morning, this is Times Radio Breakfast with Stig Abel and Kate McCann. It's 6:36 and on breakfast just after 8 o'clock this morning we'll be discussing John Healey's comments on raising defence spending with the former Labour Defence Secretary Jeff Hoon. We'll also be joined today by the former Conservative Minister Sir Jacob Rees-Mogg. We're going to ask him what he makes of Kemi Badenoch's reshuffle and what she's trying to achieve with it. Hugo Rifkind will be here from 10. He'll be talking with Times columnist James Marriott about his latest book, The New Dark Ages. And Jo Coburn will present The Times at 1. She's hosting a Back from Recess panel. She'll have Darren Murphy, a former special advisor to Tony Blair, and Rachel Cunliffe, associate political editor of The New Statesman, on her programme.
0: Someone gets in touch to say, I knew I'd become a responsible adult when I noticed head lice in my 3-year-old's hair. It was in church and his head was reverentially bowed. I saw the movie. It's that, I think you know you're an adult when it's something kind of grimy that you just have to, or maybe it's when you rent that place for the first time and you've got to, you know, fix something.
1: I think it's that. I think it's when something is grimy and you have to fix it.
0: And you look around and think,
1: who's going to help me here? Oh no, it's just actually me.
0: It's yeah. Now me. Yeah. If you can think of a specific moment when you think, I'm not, the misery of becoming an adult, 0333 003 2353 is the number to get in touch this morning if you want to WhatsApp us. Time for our daily briefing on the day's politics, business and sport at 6:38. Let's start with Times Politics Newsletter editor Stefan Boscher. Morning, Stefan.
2: Good morning.
0: Big day for Burnham, really. He's had, I was trying to call it, is it a phony war of the first couple of months where he was kind of lucky it was summer, actually, because he got to do some flashy little things. He got to do his trademark Honest Governor social media campaigning. And yet all of the problems that ultimately unseated the Tories, then unseated Keir Starmer, are there looming, facing him, and it starts today.
2: It does. I mean, he, as you say, he's been able to get, have a relatively free ride while MPs have been out in the constituencies on holidays, a lot of them, you know, over the drama of the last few months. But as soon as everyone's back in Parliament today, it all begins again. And he, as you say, has to face some very, you know, seemingly intractable problems that the UK has, whether that's defence spending, how to fund it, how to get more of it, the cost of living crisis, which continues to roll on years after inflation first spiked after the Russian war. And also, you know, things like what is he going to do with Thames Water? How is he going to fund his plans to bring greater public control into the utilities industry in this country? All this is the sort of things he'll be speaking about today when he goes to the Commons and gives a statement of intent about what he wants to do in government.
0: Do you have a sense of how the Commons will respond? I mean, how does it work? Will it be Tories and Reform and Lib Dems standing up to pelt him? Does he get loads of friendly oleaginous questions from his own backbenches? How does even the setup work?
2: Bit of both. I think it would be what is usual prime ministerial statement. We usually come to the Commons when they have something specific to talk about, whether it's they've just come from back from a G20 summit, for instance, and they'll give a statement on that. And MPs across the party, across the House, sorry, have an opportunity to stand up and ask a question. This is going to be far more nebulous, I think, because I think he will have to go over various areas. He said, or the number 10 has briefed to The Guardian, that it's going to be broadly about the economy and about his vision to have greater public control over life's essentials. So I think that's what he'll want to talk about. But MPs can stand up when it's their turn, whether they're on the order sheet or they're bobbing for questions, and they can ask him about anything, really. So it's going to be completely fair game. Obviously, as you say, there will be many doting questions from the backbenchers on the Labour side who come. There may be a couple of quite difficult ones from anyone who feels that Burnham betrayed Starmer and is a Starmer loyalist. But I do think that broadly Labour will sort of keep together this first occasion. And I do think there'll be pot shots from across the House, even though there will be some, I'm sure, bonhomie and you know, sort of backslapping jokes thrown in there every now and then.
0: Oh, God. Darren Jones, he's a Starmer guy. He's written in the Times today. It's an interesting piece. I mean, it doesn't say that much, but there's a line in it that really leapt out where he said, we are poorer than we think as a country. And that's ultimately, if we had to crystallise all the problems facing Burnham, it's the lack of growth, which means the fiscal headroom is reduced. There's not that much money to do things.
2: Yeah, that's exactly right. And I think that his solution is essentially, at this point anyway, more government spending, you know, whether it's been through subsidies over summer to try to get energy bills down, you know, taking away taxes off energy bills, you know, all things which are greater government intervention in some form or another, except for the tax cut, I suppose. That wouldn't be, that's a reversal of government intervention. But broadly, his plan is for the state to have greater control over the economy, and this will, you know, make it easier for people in the short term, at the very least. Darren Jones is saying the opposite. He's saying that too much government spending, too much taxation has been an anchor on people's ability to earn wages in this country, ability for business to grow, and more of that will only continue this downward spiral. So there are two real competing visions of the economy within the Labour Party. I think that this is going to be a real theme over the next 6 months, next year. I think there's going to be a real moderate backlash from the backbenchers, which is almost the inverse of what we saw under Starmer.
0: Interesting. Before we go, Kevin Badenoch has done a reshuffle. What do you make of it? I mean, Mel Stride is slightly close to all our hearts who listen to Times Radio or on Times Radio, because he's never off it. He's been upgraded, if it is an upgrade, to Andrew Griffith, who has got more business experience, I guess, as Shadow Chancellor. I guess one question is this a shadow cabinet of big beasts?
2: Well, I think the problem for the Tories is the big beasts don't exist in Parliament anymore. I mean, so many were wiped out either through successive changes of prime minister and or through the last election where they picked up so few seats. And I think the Tory party is going through a big transitional moment now, and they are trying to push forward some people who they see as the stars of the future. I think Claire Coutinho is a really key one, who ended up as shadow business secretary. She's off on maternity leave at the moment, but when she comes back, I think Kemi Badenoch wants her to be a really big focus of her team. And I think in terms of Andrew Griffith, one thing which he does bring, which I think Mel Stride didn't as much, is Griffith is a bit of an attack dog. He's someone who really genuinely loves going after opponents. He has great relish in delivering insults to across the chamber. I think he's going to really enjoy going up against John Healy and putting out a lot of attack lines coming up.
0: That's really interesting, Stephen, because we often found with maybe Mel Stride was too nice to be a senior politician in the modern world, because we often invited him to say something uncharitable about his opposition and he often declined to do it. So maybe that's a sign of the times. Good to speak to you, Stephen.
2: Thank you.
0: That's Stephen Boschard there, and you can read his newsletter every day at 9 o'clock if you're a subscriber. Perfect way of getting back to the new term of Parliament. Read Stephen, go to your Times account and click newsletters.
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0: The third most read?
1: How Nike and Adidas lost ground to a new generation of trainer brands.
0: For half a century, Nike has been the undisputed king of trainers. I'm wearing them right now. I'm wearing a wag on my leg. Look at that.
1: They're nice.
0: Air Jordans. Some Air Jordans. Can you see that? Oh, hang on, you can't. Oh, I'll try and find a way of doing it.
1: I'm glad that our listeners can't see.
0: Oh, there we go. Here we go. Look, there you go. Air Jordans. There you go. Very nice.
1: Mine are nice. Do you want to see mine? No, I can't.
0: Can you do it? Get your legs up.
1: There we go.
0: Adidas.
1: Yeah, but they're pink. Look.
0: Pink Adidas. Oh, there we go. There we go. This is the worst OnlyFans ever this has become.
1: Anyway.
0: Nike has been the undisputed king of trainers, closely followed by Adidas. Mm-hmm. But the brands are now facing the biggest shakeup of the industry in decades. Rivals and the rising cost of living have challenged their position and helped to wipe nearly $150 billion from their market value.
1: In second place.
0: I've made my street beautiful for years. Now council says I must stop.
1: I can't believe this story. It's about a grandmother who's been ordered to remove a street garden she's tended for more than 25 years after her council said it was attracting antisocial behaviour. Catherine Hoskins, who's 89, retired teacher, transformed the space outside her home in St John's Wood, that's in northwest London. She put pots of tomatoes, geraniums and herbs, as well as a bench where neighbours stopped to talk. But Westminster City Council has begun formal action over the garden after receiving what it described as a series of resident complaints.
0: And the article you're reading most this morning.
1: Villagers foil illegal building work on Water Meadow.
0: You just heard about this if you're listening. About 20 minutes ago, an injunction has been granted against illegal building work carried out over the bank holiday weekend that destroyed wildlife-rich water meadows. Some locals say travellers are behind the work.
1: It is 6:45. One of the worst things to greet a new Prime Minister is rising prices. And there's evidence this morning that inflation has returned. Not as bad as it was 4 years ago, but still heading in the wrong direction. Our business correspondent Dominic O'Connell is here. Morning, Dom.
3: Morning.
1: What's going on?
3: Well, I think listeners will know this without being told, actually, that the rate of increase in prices in shops did go down in the first few months of this year, but that's now gone into reverse because of the war in Iran, which has pushed up oil prices, fertiliser prices, food prices. And this morning we've got some numbers to support this from the British Retail Consortium. That's a trade body for retailers. Are the numbers for August. Shop prices as a whole were up 1.5% in the month. That's the highest rise in 2 years. And food prices were up 2.8%. And people are really sensitive to food prices. These are not the official numbers, not the Office for National Statistics numbers. They tend to run just a bit ahead of them, and they tend to run in step, actually. The big question is what happens in the rest of the year. The Bank of England thinks inflation will get to 3.2% from the current 2.9%, but other economists think it'll go much higher, perhaps even 3.8%. A lot depends on oil prices. They were up again a little bit overnight. We're now at $91 a barrel. Brent crude, that is.
1: Something else for Andy Burnham to worry about as he heads back to Parliament. Elsewhere, Dom, the Chinese fast fashion company Shein was meant to list its shares in London. We talked about it, I think, last week. It chose Hong Kong instead. They started trading overnight. How's it going?
3: Not very well, actually, for Shein. And it was a big drama a few years ago when Shein was going to come to London. All these ministers wooed them. The London Stock Exchange tried really hard. Mm. And on the other side, people talking about potential human rights abuses. We shouldn't have anything to do with them. But anyway, they started trading in Hong Kong. They priced the shares at just over $48, Hong Kong dollars, that is. They fell about 10% straight away, valuing the whole company at about $26 billion. But they've recovered a little bit, actually, in the past couple of hours, so they're now about 6% lower. It's very interesting because all the big floats that have come in Asia recently, particularly in China, have been huge successes, and Shein has not been. And they're facing quite tough times, actually. The tax changes in the US, the trade in the US is down about 8%. Similar changes coming here and in Europe. So fast fashion is a bit tougher than it used to be, a bit like Nike.
1: Finally, I won't ask you what trainers you're wearing.
0: He's not wearing trainers. I just had a little furtle under the table and he's not wearing trainers.
1: Of course he's not. Just finally, we're used to talking about problems with high yields on British government debt. The problem that accounted for Liz Truss and has been an issue ever since, but other big economies are having their own issues.
3: Well, they are, particularly the United States, where the yields on their longer dated bonds, so the ones that pay out about 20 years or longer, have really gone up. And Scott Bessent, the Treasury Secretary, tried to dive into the market to do something about it with limited success. But there have been big ructions in Japan as well. And this morning, something quite significant has happened. The yield on the 10-year Japanese bond has gone past 3% for the first time since 1996. It's just edged past 3% in the last hour or so. So if you want to impress your work colleagues today, you're going into the office, say, what about that Japanese bond?
4: Oh, Dom.
3: But it all sounds a bit dry, but Japan and the US are heavily linked. Japanese government holds lots of US government debt.
1: Yeah.
3: The US government, Scott Bessent in particular, is very worried about the Japanese government selling that to defend the yen, and that would send the US government's finances into a bit of a spiral. And again, this all sounds a bit dry, but this bond yield stuff does tend to give you prime ministers' heads on sticks and drives up mortgage rates and all that kind of stuff. So keep an eye on it.
1: We've seen it happen. Dom, thank you very much. That is our business correspondent, Dominic O'Connell.
4: I think he's wearing brogues. Are they brogues? He's a, they're not brogue, apparently. they're brown shoes. They're very nice, very smart. People saying when they knew they were adults, what was the first sign of being an adult? These are really nice. Colin says, I first realised I was a proper adult when my father asked me for some advice. I was probably late 30s. Lucy says, I knew I was an adult when I opened my Times app and saw an article on the royal family and clicked on it.
1: You're not the only one. They're often top of the most read list.
4: The misery of being an adult the first day of work. I think that's the thing when you realise that's it for you for forever, when the clock starts ticking. And Kieran says, you're an adult when the bills have your name on them. I think when no one else is going to step in and pay your bills, that's probably a sign of something. Anyway, you can let us know what you think. 0333 0033 2353 if you want to join the conversation.
1: It is 10 to 7. We'll speak to the Justice Secretary, Alex Norris, on Andy Burnham's prison building plans just after 7. And next, we'll get you the latest on sport. And remember this day in history. This is Times Radio Breakfast with Stig Abel and Kate McCann in association with Nationwide, a good way to bank.
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4: I don't agree with Andrew here. You're an adult when you stop wearing trainers. I think trainers are for life. Will Hobbs, you're wearing Nikes.
29: I am.
4: You're a Nike guy. Let's do some sport, shall we? Arsenal beat Aston Villa in what was Mikel Arteta's 250th game as manager. I want to mention Villa in a minute because it's really interesting what's happened to Villa this year. But Arsenal
0: looking pretty solid.
5: Yeah, it's sort of the archetypal Arteta performance from last season, really. They won 1-0, I think, 8 times. I think they took a lot of flack, particularly from Kate McCann last season for winning, but not particularly in an electric fashion.
1: Not being exciting enough.
5: And it was more of the same, really, yesterday. They never really looked threatened by Aston Villa. They weren't particularly flowing in attack, but they got the job done. Bukayo Saka just on the hour mark with a tap-in from Calafiori's good cross. But yeah, Arsenal, Arteta, he used to play very exciting football. And I think he realised last season that actually to get the job done, to get over the line, it's all about having the biggest players, the most intimidating forces up from the back when you've got a set piece, and just being solid and building from the back. And he's got a squad now. I mean, he had 3 World Cup winners on the bench yesterday, and the depth they have is formidable.
0: Well, I want to talk about that because Arsenal have increased their depth. Villa were really good last year. Villa have got a great stadium. They've got great fans. They're in the Champions League. And they have gutted their team this year. All of their best players have been sold. I do not understand the rules in football whereby Man City and Arsenal can stock up to their heart's content. And Villa, a proper team with a great history...
5: Yeah.
0: Has basically been completely gutted.
5: Yeah, and as you said, they're in the Champions League this season, so you'd think there's a lot of willingness for players to stay there. I mean, part of it is the desire for the players, like Ollie Watkins. He wanted to move to Saudi Arabia because he thinks his time at the elite level's up, which has surprised a lot of people, because Ollie Watkins is 28, 29, but he wants to go to Al Hilal. Morgan Rogers, I want to go to Chelsea. But Aston Villa, as you said, the rules in terms of the squad cost ratio means that they can't spend as much because their revenue is a tiny fraction of what Arsenal are generating. And you can only spend 85% of your revenue on players, which does mean that the likes of Aston Villa and Newcastle, whose owners are as rich as the likes of Arsenal and Man City, are hamstrung and can't compete in the market in the same way. So you are creating a tier of different teams within the Premier League.
0: So the big teams get bigger.
5: Yeah, it is a sort of closed-off cartel.
0: Transfer deadline day.
5: Yeah.
0: I'm going to have Jim White in the studio.
5: Box office.
0: He'll be very excited on
5: the
0: subject.
5: Day.
0: What's the big story coming out of it?
5: From an Arsenal point of view, I mean, TalkSport spoke to Arteta last night. They said, is the spending done? He said no, but he's got one day. And the big Arsenal target is £128 million striker Julian Alvarez, who doesn't want to come to Arsenal. He wants to go to Barcelona. He's at Atletico Madrid. Atletico Madrid have said, you are not going to Barcelona.
0: No.
5: He's not trained for the last week. I think he went back to training yesterday, but he had a week off training. He was booed by fans in their first game. He stormed off the
0: field. So he's in a mard.
5: Yeah, he's in a mard.
0: Football a mard.
5: Yeah, I mean, how rare. But he doesn't want to come to Arsenal. But Arteta's got a day to convince him. Because what he could do is sit tight at Atletico Madrid, just sort of whinge and moan for a year and then go for a free next season when his contract's up. Or if they can persuade him. Between the clubs, the deal is agreed. The club have said, Atletico, you can go to Arsenal. It's just whether the player wants to. So he's got until 11 p.m. to get that deal done. In terms of around the league, Man City are about to sign Illiman Ndiaye, who was agreed to go to Tottenham, but it was a good old-fashioned transfer hijack when Man City came in, offered a little bit more. And then you've got Enzo Fernandez, who's going, the World Cup winner, who's going from Chelsea to Manchester City. Chelsea initially set a deadline a couple of Fridays ago. You've got to bid £120 million by 5 p.m. If you miss the deadline, he's not going. Man City have said, I think if we bid that now, if we bid a little bit more, on deadline day, he'll still go. So there are plenty of late deals to watch, as ever.
0: We're going to have Jim Wright talk about it. We could talk about cricket, but it's been such a sad, pointless summer. England playing a village cricket team that is Pakistan. Pakistan changing half their team.
5: Yeah.
0: Let's not even speak about
5: it. Both their coaches. But there's a good article, Atherton, in the Times. Sarah Taylor, the first ever women's player to coach the England men's team. She's come up through the Lions. Andrew Flintoff had her in the Lions squad, sort of the youth team. She's now the fielding coach, and she's done wonders with Jamie Smith, the wicketkeeper. So that's a really good piece, going through the drills they do with a dog stick, with a tennis racket, with floppy stumps to create deflections. That's a really interesting piece.
0: Well done, Will.
5: Midway through the Times. Go for that.
0: Good to speak to you. Thanks so much. That's Will Hobstock with The Sport.
1: It is time to have a look at our radio version of The Times on this day feature.
0: On this day, the 1st of September in 1939, Nazi Germany invaded Poland, initiating the outbreak of the Second World War. In Europe, the action prompted Great Britain and France to issue an ultimatum to Adolf Hitler, which ultimately led to their declarations of war 2 days later.
1: On this day in 1715, King Louis XIV of France died at the Palace of Versailles after a reign of 72 years. His time on the throne remains the longest verified reign of any sovereign monarch in European history. On his deathbed, he reportedly remarked to those tearful, "Why do you weep? Did you think I was immortal?"
0: On this day in 1842, Queen Victoria and Prince Albert made their first visit to Scotland 4 years after Victoria was crowned. The landing on Scottish soil at Granton Pier near Edinburgh initiated the monarch's lifelong love affair with the country, which eventually led to the purchase and extension of Balmoral Castle.
1: And finally, on this day in 1979, the English rock group The Clash recorded this.

0: don't think there's always some
1: we do.
0: 80s punk.
1: I don't think either of us are massive fans of that. It's London Calling. Front man Joe Strummer wrote the lyrics after reading a newspaper headline warning that the River Thames might overflow and flood central London. The song served as the title track of their third album.
0: Proper musos really love The Clash as, like as a proper sort of a proper band. I love What Makes You an Adult.
1: So many people messaging in. I think it's because I was going to say it's a Monday. It's back to work Tuesday, isn't it, really?
0: I like this one from Lucy. I think this is so true. I realised I was an adult when I turned up to Heathrow with a Gatwick ticket.
1: Yeah.
0: Realised I had only myself to blame and only my own money to get myself out of it.
1: Yes, I think that's very fair. Somebody else messaged in, Rebecca. I realised I was a proper adult when I brought my eldest home from hospital as a newborn. It was 9 p.m. I was hungry and tired. After something to eat, I decided to go to bed, then realised I had to take this entire small living human being with me as he depended on me for survival. I did not feel grown up enough.
0: 0-3-003-2353. When did you know?
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1: Good morning, it's 7 o'clock. This is Stig Abel and Kate McCann with Times Radio Breakfast.
0: Yes, we're live on YouTube. We've not dressed up specially.
1: I have. Speak for yourself.
0: Headlines this morning. The government says it's taken £110 million from existing budgets and fast-tracking the money to build more prison places. And a former gang leader has been found guilty of the murder of Tupac Shakur nearly 30 years after the rapper's death.
1: Ahead, the Justice Secretary Alex Norris will be here. Will blocking the early release of prisoners leave him with a prison crisis? And why did 7 requests for help from the man responsible for policing in Middlesbrough go unanswered?
0: It's Tuesday, the 1st of September.
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1: First, let's get the news with Andy Hayes.
4: Thank you, Kate. Good morning. The government says it will build hundreds of new prison places. It's taking £110 million from existing budgets as it tries to tackle overcrowding. Unused spaces inside prisons are being converted into new cells. Justice Minister Alex Davis-Jones says the government is focused on making improvements.
5: We are building more prisons, the biggest expansion of prisons since the Victorian era. That does come with its challenges, including recruitment as well of staff, but we are boosting our recruitment. But all of this just goes to show the scale of the challenge that we're facing in our criminal justice system, whether that be our prisons, our courts, victim support, probation. All of this needs proper, thoughtful policy development. It needs prioritisation, which this government has done.
4: The Chancellor, John Healey, says he will set out a clear path towards spending 3% of GDP on defence during the spending review in the spring. In an interview with The Times, he also says he is 100% committed to 3.5% on defence by 2035. He resigned from Sir Keir Starmer's government over the same issue. Andy Burnham will answer questions from MPs in Parliament later for the first time since he took office in July. He's expected to talk about the cost of living. The budget will be announced towards the end of October, but a former advisor to Andy Burnham, Kevin McKeever, says that could be quite low-key.
6: The main event really is going to be the 10-year plan, which is going to open for consultation before Christmas, and then the spending review next year. So I think actually we're looking at a runway into the spending review rather than necessarily into the budget. There are tough choices to make, and clearly Andy's going to, you know, hear what the Commons has to say about that. And it won't be as easy run as it has been over the summer, but he's definitely up for it.
4: Kemi Badenoch has reshuffled her top team, putting the Tories on a war footing in case of an early general election. The Conservative leader has sacked Shadow Chancellor Mel Stride and Shadow Foreign Secretary Priti Patel. Andrew Griffith, who was Shadow Business Secretary, is now Shadow Chancellor. Tom Tugendhat is covering the Foreign Affairs brief. A man's been charged with murder following a fire on Teesside. Natalie MacDonald, who was 34, and her 7-year-old niece, Valentina Foster, died in Grangetown near Middlesbrough on Wednesday. 4 other people were injured. A 23-year-old man is due in court later. Donald Trump says the status of the Falkland Islands is one of many positions he is reviewing. The British territory has been the subject of speculation for months. There are suggestions the Trump administration could threaten to formally recognise the islands as Argentinian. It's seen as a way to pressure the UK to meet NATO spending commitments on defence. And the flu jab rollout in England is beginning with pregnant women as well as millions of children who get it in the form of a nasal spray at school. The NHS estimates that 104,000 hospital admissions were prevented by the jab.

0: loses as a result. Plus, as Andy Burnham prepares to make his first statement in the Commons today as Prime Minister, we'll work out what lies ahead in his intro this autumn.
1: Coming up, we'll hear from the Police and Crime Commissioner for Middlesbrough, who asked for help from ministers 7 times but was ignored. The Conservative Shadow Justice Secretary, Nick Timothy, will be here to explain why he kept his job and what Kemi Badenoch is thinking with her reshuffle of her top team. Plus, we'll get the latest business news as markets open with our business correspondent Dominic O'Connell, and we'll hear why Lionel Messi has decided to call it quits and end his international footballing career. And I have to say, we're asking you this morning, we're talking about what makes you an adult, what makes you grown up, and this one really cracked us up. Somebody, Michael, said, in relation to your earlier message, you realise you're an adult when you turn up at Gatwick with a Heathrow ticket and still have time to get to Heathrow.
0: I'm not sure that's true for me.
1: No.
0: I like this one as well. I knew I was an adult when my name appeared for the first time in the telephone directory. Kate, the telephone directory was before your time. It listed everyone's home phone number.
1: Hey, I remember the telephone directory.
0: But someone else has said it's when they saw a bill with their name, you know, the homeowner is you. That's another one.
1: You can send us your thoughts, 0333 003 2353, if you want to get in touch this morning, or you can email our producer, James, on studio@times.radio.
0: 7:05, the government reacted to anger over the prospect of 2 men convicted of the manslaughter of PC Andrew Harper being released from prison by stopping the early release of all those convicted of manslaughter. That, of course, could make the problem of prison overcrowding worse. Now the government's trying to fix that by using prison offices and laundry rooms as cells. Let's talk to Alex Norris, Labour's Justice Secretary. Alex, morning to you.
2: Morning, Stig. Thanks for having me.
0: It's a great pleasure to speak to you. You're talking today about using offices and laundry rooms as cells. I mean, we all know that the prison system is in crisis. There's not enough cells. How many more cells will you get if you use offices and laundry rooms?
2: Well, Stig, as you know, this country's been in a permanent prison crisis in terms of capacity for years and years, because the previous government shut 23 prisons, added only 500 places over 14 years. You know, we need to bust out of this perma crisis. You know, we're making very important changes this month through the Sentencing Act that will mean that we are easing pressure on our estate in the immediate term and in months and years ahead. But we have wanted to take people out of scope. I spoke about this on the programme earlier in the month. We were able to take, on top of murders and terrorists who are already not eligible, we were able to remove child sex offences, people who committed rape offences. But again, as I said at the time, we wanted to go further. And as the Prime Minister said at the weekend, we've been able to go further by now removing those who have taken lives. Now, that is requiring a degree of, as you say, creativity in the estate. So converting, you know, we're talking in the hundreds of places we're able to create by bringing forward money to convert spaces within prisons. But that's on top, of course, of significant increases in the removal of foreign offenders as well. So lots of changes that add up to meaning that we can remove from scope of earlier removal people that I think everybody wants to see removed.
0: Yeah, I understand. We'll talk about foreign offenders shortly. But just how many new prison places? I mean, you mentioned new using offices and laundry rooms as cells. How many?
2: Well, what we're talking about is overall 14,000. And that is from the biggest, you know, adding entire new prisons, which I think that people would expect us to do, but that takes time. But as I say, with what we're announcing today in the hundreds, of spaces that come online through converting shared use areas, offices and whatnot. So that's the type of scale we're talking about. You know, and in a system that's running very hot, you know, a few hundred places here and there makes a really big difference. And that's why, you know, we think it's very much the right thing to do.
0: You talk about £110 million spending today, but that's neither new money nor very much money. That's the simple truth of it.
2: Well, it's part of a wider spending plan that is, you know, frankly, in the billions, that is the biggest since the Victorian era. What I'm talking about, you know, I think you pressed me, Stig, certainly others did when we made our announcement in August, as they wanted us to show creativity and to go further. So we pulled forward money from future years to make these changes, you know, as soon as we physically can do. And alongside, as I say, removal of foreign offenders and other such changes, that's giving us the scope to do this. And I think that finds the right balance.
0: The Tories say there are 700 fewer prison places than last year, this year. Do you accept that the number of total prison places available is 700 fewer than last year?
2: I mean, I have to say, this gives me, you know, I'm not going to get into the party politics of this. I only care about making sure that we've got enough prison places to make sure that when people need one, they get one. You know, of course, the estate fluctuates as a result of historic decisions. The investment we're making is a through to 2031 investment that if they'd made during their time in government, would be benefiting.
0: I understand that point, but I take the point about party politics. The simple question, are there 700 fewer prison places available this year than last year?

0: We would arm wrestle on that number, frankly. We've added 3,200. What you will get from us, Stig, we will, as we've committed to in the Sentencing Act, we will publish an annual statement of prison capacity so people can make their
1: own. Is it possible that you've added 3,200 and you've lost 3,900, so the net effect is minus 700? Is that possible?
0: Those wouldn't necessarily be the numbers I'd use, but it is possible that places come out of the estate. For example, there can be damage, fire damage, or there can be, we've got a very old estate. I talk about the biggest prison building program since the Victorian era. Well, that means that a lot of our estate is Victorian estate. So
1: I understand that, but is it plausible? Is it true that there are fewer prison places available this year than last year?
0: That wouldn't be something I'd want to say this one on the show. What I would say...
1: Well, you might not want to say it, my friend, no. But is it true?
0: No, but I appreciate that, Stig, but what we've been doing is adding 3,200 places to keep us through to where we are now, which is that we have enough capacity for people...
1: But you might have lost more than 3,200 places at the same time, is the point.
0: Well, the estate, exactly as I said, the estate fluctuates through to, significant number of conditions, some of which are planned, some of which are unplanned, all of which have a route in. If you do 14 years of stewardship of the...
1: I understand the blame may not be yours to bear. I just wanted you to be frank with us today. That do we have currently, this year, fewer prison places than last year? And the answer seems to be you don't want to say it, but you might have to say it because it's true.
0: Well, what I'm saying is we're in a broadly equivalent state as we were because of the places we've added. That number fluctuates. I wouldn't want to kind of pick that snapshot in time number.
1: You need 20,000 extra prison places in the next decade. The prison population, I think, by 2032 is between 100 and 110,000. New prisons tend to house around 1,500 prisoners. So you're going to need more than 10 prisons in the next 7 years to meet that target. Is that possible?
0: I would be a little bit cautious with making it as simple as that, because there are ways in which you can develop your own estate and grow places on the estate already. There's ways in which you can repurpose existing estate. We've talked about how we'd like to go further in both in terms of reducing the number of women that are in prison, reducing young people in prison. You could repurpose that estate if you were able to do so.
1: So how many prisons will be built by 2032, do you think? How many extra places, net extra places, will you have built by 2032?
0: Well, we've been very clear through our programme to 2031. We're adding 14,000 places for exactly the same reason that in the previous discussion, Nestig, I have to be a little bit cautious on the net effect of that, because this can fluctuate. What I am absolutely clear on is that the announcements that we're making, that we've made over the weekend and today, give us the prison capacity that we need, but that we are, the Prime Minister's been very clear, we're taking a long 10-year arc on all of these big problems that have been kicked around for years and years. And I will be setting out as part of what I hopefully set out to Parliament later, subject to the Speaker, but also in the months ahead, our longer-term plan to ensure we're not in this doom loop anymore. So I can't give you that number today, Stig, but that is the end state to what we're trying to do.
1: You mentioned deporting foreign criminals. I want to ask an ethical question. I'm really intrigued by the answer to this, because I think it's up for debate. Is it better for someone convicted of a serious crime to serve a prison sentence in this country and be punished and potentially even rehabilitated, or to be sent back to his original country and go free?
0: Well, this is, an issue that's been wrestled with, and I've been on this show as a Home Office Minister before. I would strongly defend the principle that removal and inability to come back to this country is a significant punishment and sanction in itself. Now, we have gone much further, as you know, because I've said this on the show, Stig. We've increased the number of foreign offenders removed compared to our predecessors by 40%, and people will rightly question, because I know that in some cases those can be prisoner transfer agreements where people are going into prison when they get back.
1: But sometimes they can be just go back to their country and be wandering around the streets again.
0: And that is right. And I wouldn't want listeners to think otherwise than that. And so what we're doing, we have, under the new Sentencing Act changes that are coming into effect over the next few weeks, we have the scope to go further on removal of foreign offenders, essentially at conviction. But I know, and you know, that, particularly serious crimes, if people then were, wherever they're going back to, then back out living their life as normal, that wouldn't be justice. And, I accept that premise. So what we're doing, and again, I'll be setting out further detail later to Parliament, is that we intend to mirror the carve-outs that we've made on the Sentencing Act. So, you know, we talked about not murderers, not terrorists, not those convicted of rape offences, child sex offences, those who've taken life. But there will still be, Stig, there'll be moments, I'm on your show, where you're saying that an individual has been removed and now they're living their life. Is that justice? And I will strongly say to you, as I say to listeners today, that removal from the country is a really significant sanction, as you know, in and of itself.
1: How many of the 10,000, about 10,000 foreign criminals in our prison system, out of the 87,000 that exist, how many can you plausibly deport in the next year? Give us a number of 10,000 people that are currently there. What's the number that you can get out of this country?
0: Well, you know, we have to be clear, a third of those are on remand. So you don't know how many of those are going to be convicted for a start. You know, what I do know is we've removed, I think we're up to about 11,000 now over the last 2 years. So that gives people a sense of what the baseline will be. Actually, we will go further than that. You know, not least, as I say, because we've got extra...
1: So will it be several thousands? Just want to press you on this. There's 10,000 foreign criminals in the system. Will it be several thousands that you can remove this year?
0: Several thousand, absolutely. Of course it will. We managed that already, and we will be going further.
1: Alex Norris, good to speak to you. Thank you for taking the time.
0: Thanks for your time.
1: That's Alex Norris there, who is the Justice Secretary for Labour. I think the conclusion is that there is a fluctuation in the prison estate because they have to... some buildings stop being used. But it does strike me that there are currently probably fewer prison places this year than there were last year.
2: Yeah, and I think that's the problem. The estate is really old, and anybody who's been into a prison in this country will understand the pressures that are currently on those who are trying to manage the prison estate. And, you know, that's before we even think about the probation service and the way that you deal with offenders who are out in the community, especially those who've committed crimes, which mean that their victims live in fear of running into those people again.
1: Domestic abusers who will be released in this next tranche, that does include domestic abusers.
2: And I think, you know, suggesting to those people, those victims and survivors, that they may have to monitor for themselves or alert the police if they feel in danger, that's probably not a sustainable solution either. So, I mean, you can see the extent of the problem they're trying to grapple with. It's absolutely huge, and it requires loads and loads of money, as does defence, as does social care, as does everything else. You can share your thoughts this morning, 0333 003 2353. Some of you sending in some more extreme end, I think. Sandeep says, would bringing back the death sentence and stricter physical punishment for sex offenders be an option to reduce
1: does
2: the
1: anyone
2: pressure
1: really,
2: on the system?
1: I know the polling is, like, oddly, you know, a slight majority in favour. Does anyone really want to live in a country which has the death penalty?
2: Well, some people might. You can let us know this morning. That's the number. Or if you want to send us a text, 87222, send that with the word Times at the beginning. It is 17 minutes past seven. We've been talking for a couple of years now about the string of British companies bought by foreign rivals. And another big one has gone this morning. Our business correspondent, Dominic O'Connell, is here. Morning, Dom.
3: Morning.
2: Who is it this time?
3: A big engineering company called Bodycote, which is not exactly a household word, but it's a big British engineering success story, actually. Started in Leicestershire in the 1920s, originally a textiles manufacturer. Mm-hmm. Then it turned to heat treatment, all the kind of heat treatment kit you need for industrial applications around the world. Has been doing a lot in the States, actually, buying up stuff in the States. It's been the subject of a bidding war between two American financial institutions, Apollo, which is the company that's buying EasyJet, or planning to buy EasyJet, and another private equity investor called Veritas. This morning it's announced that Veritas has won the day, or at least so far, and it's going to be sold for £1.7 billion to this American private equity investor. It's another big British company, another big British engineering company, which is disappearing from the British public market.
2: Why is this happening?
3: Well, I think that's a very good question, actually, but I think people would say it's because the London stock market, or rather the London investment milieu, which I guess is reflected by the stock market, does not value these companies properly, and they're regarded as being very cheap by these private equity investors and by non-private equity investors as well, which is why we're seeing so many of them being sold, because they think they're very, very cheap.
2: From engineering to fashion and makeup, that's the span of your knowledge, Dominic O'Connell. Victoria Beckham's company has made its first profit. What's that down to?
3: Well, I think cost-cutting largely, and perhaps concentrating on doing business properly rather than spending loads of money on plants for the office, which is not an idle jibe, by the way, because there was a documentary made about it, and again, a private equity investor, a guy called David Belhassen, went in to invest in the business in 2017. I think it was founded in 2008, and found they were spending something like £70,000 a year on office plants and £15,000 a year on someone to water them. So there was, I think, a bit of excess in there. Anyway, it's, last year's sales were up 15% to £130 million. So it's not a huge business, really, as these things go. And it made a pre-tax profit of £3.4 million. So that's its first ever proper pre-tax profit. So a step in the right direction.
1: I wonder if you're so rich, because the Beckhams, and Beckham's a billionaire, I think, because he's got investments in football clubs and like. I wonder if it's easy to run a business if you're rich on the other side of it. Like Jamie Oliver had the same thing with his restaurants. If you're independently rich from some other method, is it easy to have the discipline to be a business? I don't know.
3: Well, if it's not a serious business, then some British farms are hobby farms, aren't they? They're not really proper businesses. They're there for a lifestyle. So maybe, I don't know if this one falls into that category or not, but maybe it does.
1: I think if you're not hungry, you have to be really hungry to make it.
2: I don't know. She's released a new product, hasn't she? She's got a new foundation out, which apparently is key to the success of the makeup line. I don't know. I haven't tried it.
1: We're in dangerous. Dom, I'm looking at Dom's face there.
2: I think I've reached the limit of Dom's Dom's ability to discuss Victoria Beckham's company. Thank you very much. That is Dominic O'Connell, our business correspondent. And for even more business news, makeup tips, if you like that kind of thing, make sure you sign up to the Times Business Briefing. It'll go straight to your inbox every day if you are a subscriber.
1: Are you a big Victoria Beckham product user?
2: I've never tried any of her
1: products.
2: Would
1: you use it?
2: If it was good, but I don't really spend a lot of money on makeup. Yeah. I probably ought to. Now we're in our new fancy studio. I probably need to have a rethink about my makeup.
1: Put some more makeup on.
2: Well, just maybe some better makeup. I'm still raiding the number 7 Boots brand, which is...
1: Is that not good?
2: Well, it's fine. It's good. I mean, it's served me well for many years.
1: I also think one of the great things about being a man... It's not having to bother
2: with
1: makeup.
2: Well, actually, that's not true, because you were provided with some makeup by the team here. It's just that you've refused to use it.
1: I'm not putting makeup on. I just think it's so not... Like, why does anyone need makeup? Maybe we need to reset society and just say no one wears makeup.
2: I don't think people need to see that.
1: But if no one wore makeup, then everyone would be happy.
2: Yeah.
1: Could we just reset?
2: Actually, makeup makes some people happy.
1: Oh, does it?
2: Mm-hmm.
1: It's one of those things that people buy lipstick in recessions, don't they?
2: Yeah, little treats.
1: Yeah.
2: That nail varnish, Dom's told us about that before. Anyway.
1: Putting stuff on... Who wants to put stuff on their lips as a treat? It's just madness.
2: We digress. We mentioned the death penalty just before, from lipstick to the death penalty. Welcome to the programme. Actually, lots of people messaging in saying, yes, that is what you want.
1: But it's not... It's not practical. And I would suggest also, the Venn diagram of people who say things like, Lucy Letby is innocent, and I want the death penalty... I would say there's a big meeting in the middle of those two things. And that sort of position is completely illogical, because until you get perfect justice, which is nonsensical and impossible, you're going to execute the wrong people. And do you really want to live in a country that takes the life of someone wrongly? I've never understood this.
2: I don't know, but there are plenty of you messaging in this morning who do. I mean, you know, Richard here, there are millions of us around the country that would be pleased to see the return of the death penalty for murder. I personally think that I would want the decision to be beyond doubt. For example, the man who attacked, and he mentions a particular case here, but I would be happy to see some people put to death.
1: But that begs the question, doesn't it? Because what's beyond doubt?
2: Well, I mean, Daniel's made a point here, a different point about prisons. Why are prisons filling up so much faster than they're emptying? And there's actually a really useful article in the Times today explaining this. And it's about, I mean, the sentencing for murder, for example, the increase in the amount of time people are spending in prison as a result over the last 10 years, it's huge. The increased sentences and the increased tariffs for things like taking a particular weapon or use of a particular force, because we are getting tougher on this kind of thing. But that does mean then that you have more people in prison for longer. We then need to talk about whether those prisons are rehabilitating people.
1: Which they're not.
2: And if they're not, then you're going to have the problem we have at the moment, which is where you release people and they end up back inside prison because they break the terms of their release. And that's not sustainable either.
1: We could have had an hour with Alex Norris, because I think that's so interesting. Why does Britain have poorer rates of recidivism than most of Western Europe? And the answer is because we cram them in prisons, because we want to talk tough, legitimately. Mm. We want to be tough on crime, tough on the causes of crime, bang people up. If you bang people up into a failed system, when they leave, they commit crime again. And more British people commit crime again than they do in other Western European countries. Our system doesn't work.
2: Mm.
1: But we can't ever have that conversation because the first thing we need to say is, are we being tough enough on crime? And I understand that. I totally understand it.
2: Well, some prisons do quite a good job of rehabilitation. I've been to a couple of them and they do work really hard to make sure that people can find a job afterwards, for example, but they are the exception at the moment. Yeah. And it also takes a significant amount of involvement and effort and money to make that happen.
1: And as ever, the conversation we're having as we run up to the budget is there's a finite amount of money. Borrowing is getting more expensive. There's a finite amount of money. What are you going to spend it on?
2: 0333 003 2353. By the way, we see all of your messages. They come in real time. I'm not sure if everybody knows that, but if you didn't before, we see all of them. You can send your WhatsApps to us on that number.
1: Just want to say this, Joe. Famously, Richard Nixon refused makeup in his innovative TV debate with John F. Kennedy. It was said the pasty face and the studio lights contributed him to losing the election. It's definitely true. Kennedy won the TV election. Mm. But Nick Clegg won the TV debates, didn't he? And whatever happened to him?
2: Well, I mean, he was in a coalition government, probably one of the best positions the Lib Dems have ever been in for quite some time.
1: Actually, his vote share went down. And then he went to ruin the world by joining Meta. So thanks for that, Nick Clegg. You're in the coalition and then you contributed to the downfall of our collective society for money.
2: We are back.
1: Well done.
2: Nick Clegg, you're always welcome on the programme if you would like to join us. Next, we're going to take a look at the legendary career of Lionel Messi, who yesterday announced his retirement from international football. This is Times Radio Breakfast with Stig Abel and Kate McCann in association with Nationwide, a good way to bank.
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2: Good morning. It's 7:26. Let's take a quick look at what's happening in the papers this morning. On the front page of The Times, the Chancellor has vowed to put defence at the heart of his spending plans as he faced accusations of hypocrisy over delaying billions in extra funding he'd previously demanded. This is what he said to the Commons after resigning as Defence Secretary.
7: I see the current defence investment plans falling well short of what is required. A rise of 0.08% from next year to 2030. No date for reaching 3%, no path to 3.5%.
2: Well, speaking to The Times, John Healey sought to reassure critics that he would not back away from the government's commitment to spend 3% of GDP on defence and that he would set out a clear path towards that target, but not this autumn, only in the spring spending review. And that's amid growing fears the pledge could be pushed back. He warned that filling a £5 billion hole in defence funding would require difficult decisions at next month's budget.
1: No surprise there. Research suggests cancer patients could survive twice as long if they're treated in the morning rather than the afternoon. The findings raise the possibility that a simple change to treatment times could be linked to a significant boost in survival. Scientists are now investigating whether circadian rhythms, the natural cycles controlled by the body's internal clock, could influence how the immune system functions and responds to cancer treatment.
2: In The Times, there's no such thing as the tent fairy is a lesson eager festival goers desperately need to learn. Thousands of reusable tents are abandoned at British festivals every year, but young designer Jess O'Reilly has found a creative way to give the discarded material a new lease of life. She transforms tents salvaged from festival sites across Britain into stylish reusable bags, turning the unwanted camping gear into something useful. But if you've seen any of the pictures from, it was Leeds and Reading this weekend, for example, there are thousands of tents just discarded.
1: Yeah.
2: People just leave everything, camping chairs, tents, all their kit, they leave it there and volunteers have to come and clear it.
1: I wonder how many people who leave it there are environmentalists on social media.
2: Yeah, it's actually really shameful.
1: I think that's exactly right. I'm going to mention this very quickly because so many of you are sharing your thoughts on it. What makes you an adult? When did you realise that you're an adult? Sometimes there's been a survey and for a third of people, it's knowing exactly when it's bin day shows you're an adult. Someone says that when they put money into savings was the clearest sign that someone had their life in order and they'd reached adulthood. Loads of you have offered your suggestions of this. So what is the moment you realised you were an adult?
2: Someone said when their parents didn't pay for the holiday anymore.
1: That's a great one.
2: That's a really good one.
1: Or when you take your parents out for dinner and you pay.
2: Mm-hmm.
1: 0333 0333 0333 0333 0333 0333 0333 0333 0333 0333 0333 0333 0333 0333 0333 0333 0333 0333 0333 0333 0333 0333 0333 0333 0333 0333 0333 0333 0333 0333 0333 0333 0333 0333 0333 0333 0333 0333 0333 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0333 0333 0333 0333 0333 0333 0333 0 careers in the history of the World Cup. The 39-year-old Argentina captain said the decision hurts deep in his soul. It comes after Argentina's deserved World Cup final defeat and just weeks after the tragic death of his father. He leaves the international stage as Argentina's all-time leading scorer and most capped player, having won the World Cup in 2022 and two Copa America titles. Tim Vickery is a South American football writer. He told us how news of the retirement has been received in Argentina.
8: The reaction in Argentina has mainly been one of gratitude to Messi and what he's accomplished as top cat, the undisputable leader of the gang with Argentina over the last few years. You're right, it was expected, but there was a little ray of hope that maybe he would stay on for a while to ease the transition. And if you look at your football history, Brazil struggled mightily after Pelé, Argentina struggled mightily after Diego Maradona. So there was one idea going around that maybe he could stay on a little bit as a kind of Master Yoda figure, kind of Messi Yoda, and pass on the force to the next generation. But he's clearly decided not to do that. And I wonder if part of that is the death of his father just a few weeks ago, which I think has had a huge effect on him.
1: So where does Messi rank among the all-time greats?
8: If I have to go with the triumvirate, I would go with Pelé, because I think Pelé is the most trustworthy of them for an occasion of this type. Maradona, in that prime that he reached in Mexico 86, where I think he touched the heights that we haven't seen in a World Cup before or since. If I can guarantee that that's the Maradona I'm going to be getting, then I'll go with him. But the thing that Messi has on Maradona and even on Pelé is longevity. And Pelé turned his back on the World Cup and on international football at the age of 29. At that age, Messi was only just getting started. And you can, I think, divide the career into two parts. There's the part where I think he's probably playing the best football at Barcelona, where he's giving weekly recitals based on his extraordinary natural talent. And then there's these extraordinary last few years where at 35 and above, he suddenly starts winning things with Argentina. And that's based not only on his natural talent, but on a conscious effort that he'd made to become more outgoing, to become an outgoing leader. And so I think that part of the story is the extraordinary natural talent, but part of it is someone thinking, what do I need to do? What do I need to change? What do I need to be in order to fulfill my potential with the national team?
1: That's Tim Vickery there. I asked him, if you had to have a player for your life, one game for your life, who would you have? And I think it's probably, he'd say it was Maradona at his peak. Some of your adult things are so good. I really like this one. The one, you know you're an adult when you know the names of plants.
2: I think that's brilliant. And somebody said, you realise you're an adult when you're standing in the queue at parents' evening and realise that you are the grown-up.
1: I like this from Nicola. My husband was registering our firstborn's birth and under the question of father's name, he started to write his dad's name. Polly says, taking the bins out. I think it's something drudgery that no one else will do for you. That's the moment you think, this is my adulthood.
2: This is funny. Charles said, mid-80s, second year of uni, they said I needed glasses. I dropped the £90 cost into a telephone call with my mum and it was glossed over. So I paid the bill myself and never asked my loving parents for anything again.
1: Karen, my big adult moment was when I had to take the big spider outside myself. Thing is, in my house, that's just me. I just hear the scream and then I have to stump up the stairs and deal with spiders. It's dealing with something you don't want to. That's the definition of adulthood.
2: Yeah, you can send us your thoughts. 0333 003 2353. Now, more arrests have been made in Middlesbrough, who are continuing to clamp down on organised crime. The police there will speak to the Police and Crime Commissioner for Cleveland next. That's after the news with Andy Hayes.
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9: Thank you, Kate. Good morning. England and Wales could run out of prison spaces next year after Andy Burnham cut the number of prisoners who qualify for early release. Analysis by The Times looking at Ministry of Justice figures shows that by next May there could be as few as 1,200 prison cells available. In the most extreme scenario, there could be a shortfall of 600. The government says it's investing £110 million in creating new spaces. The Justice Secretary Alex Norris has told Times Radio how many new places he is aiming for.
0: Overall, 14,000. Adding entire new prisons, which I think that people would expect us to do, but that takes time. But as I say, with what we're announcing today in the hundreds, of spaces that come online through converting shared use areas, offices and whatnot. So that's the type of scale we're talking about.
9: The Chancellor, John Healey, says he will set out a clear path towards spending 3% of GDP on defence during the spending review in the spring. In an interview with The Times, he also says he is 100% committed to 3.5% by 2035. Donald Trump says the status of the Falkland Islands is one of many positions he is reviewing. There are suggestions the Trump administration could threaten to formally recognise the islands as Argentinian as a way to force the UK to spend more on defence. And a jury in Las Vegas has found Dwayne Keffi D. Davis guilty of killing the rapper Tupac Shakur in a drive-by shooting in 1996. The former gang leader now faces life in prison. He confessed to the crime in a book. For a roundup of the news on demand, find the Times Radio news briefing on the Times Radio app.
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1: Oh dear, there's some absolutely cracking... We're also experiencing... When did you realise that you were an adult, when the adult world was yours? Also, welcome if you're watching us on YouTube. James says, loving the new YouTube delivery. The best bit so far is that you can actually see Kate rolling her eyes at Stig rather than just hearing it.
2: That's not true. I never roll my eyes.
1: You just say things.
2: No, I don't roll my eyes even imaginarily. Is that a word? That's not a word, is it?
1: It is, yeah.
2: Imaginarily.
1: Yeah, let's not go down the pronunciation of words. No. So there's some serious ones about becoming an adult, which I think we should testify to before we get to the funny ones. Colin, we had numerous versions of this, but this is from Colin, and this is to everyone else who said something similar. For me, becoming a real adult was after my mum and dad died. Suddenly it's just you in the world and you feel like you're next in line. Not very cheery, but had a profound effect for me. That moment where you assume adulthood is about responsibility. And once you leave home, you take responsibility. Maybe when your parents die,
2: That's a
1: big sign of that. But
2: the trivial ones are amusing. Richard says, adulthood is when the cat was sick and you couldn't just close the door and pretend you hadn't seen it.
1: That's exactly right. this is a good one from Bill. Definition of adult might be when you're watching a sexy scene in a film and you think that looks like a comfortable bed.
2: No, Bill, that's gone too far.
1: You know you're an adult, says Rob, when you notice the architecture of buildings. You know you're an adult when you prefer to walk into the countryside rather than a bar. That's a good one.
2: Charlotte says deciding a cardboard box from the supermarket is too nice to throw away.
1: Yeah, anyone reusing things because it makes more sense.
2: No, I save jars.
1: Of course. But you said in the break, Kate, you think you've always...
2: I feel like I've always been an adult.
1: I suspect a 10-year-old Kate had a certain adult vibe.
2: I had the same vibe. It was the same.
1: Yeah, exactly.
2: It's not been any different ever.
1: Practical... organised, slightly disapproving.
2: Yeah, all great traits in a child.
1: All great traits in a successful person. Anyway, when did you know? 0333 0003 0003 0003 0003 0003 0003 0003 0003 0003 0003 0003 0003 0003 0003 0003 0003 0003 0003 0003 0003 0003 0003 0003 0003 0003 0003 0003 0003 0003 0003 0003 0003 0003 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0003 0003 0003 0003 0003 0003 0003 0003 0003 0003 0003 0003 0003 0003 that gets close to it, but there's just something slightly more profound going on as well. It's 0333 003 2353. Do join us on the family WhatsApp. as ever. Lots to come on Times Radio. Joe Coburn will be presenting the Times at 1. Jane and Fia back at 2. And John P and I will be with you at 4 to bring you Times Radio Drive.
2: It is 7:38. Three more arrests have been made in Middlesbrough in a police operation against organised crime. The police are following up leads after the head-on crash that killed two officers and left five young men dead. A man has also been charged with murder after a fire near Middlesbrough killed a woman and her seven-year-old niece. So what exactly the links are between the crash, the fire and organised crime will become clearer as cases proceed, but it seems obvious that Middlesbrough has problems. Well, the Police and Crime Commissioner for Cleveland, which covers the area, Matt Storey, told the Sunday Times he'd written at least seven letters to the government in the past few years, warning officers there are woefully underfunded. Well, Matt Storey joins us now. Good morning.
17: Good morning.
2: So what did you write to the government about?
17: Well, we wrote about the unfair settlement that we get. Cleveland Police has some of the highest crime rates in the country and significant levels of deprivation and poverty in some of our communities. And we get the lowest settlement of any force in the country. We're treated like a small rural force when actually our level of need is more like a metropolitan area. So our most similar forces are West Midlands, Greater Manchester, South Yorkshire, West Yorkshire. So that's the kind of force that we are. But we're treated like a rural force, which means that we just don't get the funding that we need. There's a lot of great work goes on in Cleveland, and the officers do a fantastic job with very, very limited resources. But we should be getting a fairer deal from central government in terms of funding.
2: And what response did you get to those letters?
17: We have had responses, but not to all of my letters, so some of them haven't been responded to. We wrote to the new Prime Minister, Andy Burnham, and we're still awaiting a response from that. We had to push several times to get a response to my last letter that we sent, which was sent over Christmas and then into New Year, and we had to respond again to say, can you please reply? So it's been a bit tricky getting a response back. But generally speaking, the government and the previous government as well have responded in the same sort of way, really, about looking again at the formula and the fact that they understand that the formula needs to be looked at, but not really actually doing anything and no action has been taken.
2: Why do you think they haven't taken this seriously enough? Is it about the, and forgive me for saying this, is it about a lack of respect for police and crime commissioners, for the position that you hold? Is it about a sort of misunderstanding about what the area is like? Why do you think there's been no robust response?
17: I think there's obviously going to be winners and losers if you change a funding formula from what it is to something different. Then some forces are going to lose out and some forces are going to benefit. We would benefit, but I'm sure that Surrey or Cambridgeshire or some of the bigger, more affluent forces would obviously get a rougher deal from any kind of change to the formula. What I personally find really difficult to understand is, as a Labour government, particularly now, we are essentially redistributing wealth from deprived communities like mine in the northeast to more affluent, wealthier areas of the country, and I don't think that's fair. And so what I've been saying to the government is, if you want the funding formula to stay as it is, then that's entirely up to you, but you have to be able to justify that. So just explain to me exactly why it is that you think it's acceptable that an area like ours, with the needs that we have, is treated the way that we are. I haven't had a reasonable explanation for that. It seems to me to be absolutely obvious that if you have the degrees of needs and poverty and the crime rates that we have, that we should get more funding than some other areas of the country that don't have those kind of pressures.
2: And have you heard from the Prime Minister or the Home Secretary at all since this has happened, this latest unrest?
17: We've had contact with the police minister, so met with the police minister last week, and I know that the Prime Minister has made comments about how devastated he was about what happened.
2: But not direct contact with you? The Prime Minister hasn't been in touch, the Home Secretary hasn't been in touch?
17: Not directly with me, no. And I certainly would appreciate that. I think that would be good. I know the policing minister's keen to come and visit us in Cleveland, which we've been talking about, and she wants to come and see the work that we do in Cleveland, because, as I say, there is a lot of really good work goes on in, despite the circumstances, and I'd like to show her some of the stuff that we do with the very limited funding envelope that we have. But until today, I haven't heard from the Home Secretary or the Prime Minister.
2: And just finally, I mean, people may have questions about how the police have handled the situation. I mean, it seems to those on the outside that this is something that has been almost waiting to happen for some time, that there's clearly something going on in Middlesbrough. I know that you don't want to talk about those active investigations, but do you think the police have done enough to prevent this from getting out of control up until this point? Are there questions for police in the region about what's gone on here?
17: I think that Cleveland Police, as I say, do a remarkable job with very limited resources. We have a very high-performing regional organised crime unit, which works across Northumbria, Durham and Cleveland. And I think our officers are absolutely incredible in terms of what they do on the ground. I just think that their lives could be made a hell of a lot easier, and they could do a hell of a lot more work in a more effective way if they had the funding that they needed and was reasonably distributed.
2: Matt Storey, Police and Crime Commissioner for Cleveland, thank you very much for your time this morning.
17: Thank you.
1: It is 7:44, keeping things on the matter question of justice. We've got the Shadow Justice Secretary, Nick Timothy, on what the Conservatives make of the plans to invest in more prison spaces. And before 8 o'clock, we'll talk about the backlash over the designer John Galliano. He's had it over racist remarks he's made in the past. It's a really interesting question. In the modern world, when do you forgive someone? When do you say an artist or a designer or someone can be readmitted to the pantheon, even though they've admitted to doing terrible things? We'll get into that before 8 o'clock. This is Times Radio Breakfast with Kate McCann and Stig Gable in association with Nationwide, a good way to bank.
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28: Reports say Greggs are doing something with Stilton and lawyers are involved. More news as we have it. Greggs, bag some joy.
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1: It's 7:47. Here's today's Times Radio Daily Quiz question. Emma Thompson and Kenneth Branagh first met while filming which 1987 BBC TV drama based on a cycle of novels by Olivia Manning?
2: We'll reveal the answer at 8:15. And don't forget, there are 15 more. I think I do.
1: Do you?
2: I'll tell you, not live.
1: We're not going to ruin it.
2: Make that mistake.
1: We're not going to ruin the quiz. I don't know the answer to this one.
2: What was it? When I said, was it the trench coat?
1: Yeah.
2: Not going to answer it before we've given you a chance to. There are 15 more questions in the Times Daily Quiz, available now on the app and on the website. It is 7:48. The Conservative leader, Kemi Badenoch, has shuffled her shadow cabinet in case of an early general election. Mel Stride has been removed. Andrew Griffith is in as Shadow Chancellor, and Priti Patel has lost the job as Shadow Foreign Secretary. She's been replaced by former soldier Tom Tugendhat. One person still in post is Nick Timothy, the Conservative Shadow Justice Secretary, who joins us now. Good morning.
0: Good morning,
2: Timothy,
0: Kate.
2: There. You are good. What should we read into this reshuffle?
0: Well, it's about getting us ready for an election. I think it's not impossible that there will be an early election. It seems that the Prime Minister is keeping that option open. And you know, Andrew Griffith, as Shadow Chancellor, for example, brings years and years of business experience. He was, I think, involved in the leadership team of a FTSE 100 company. Tom Tugendhat, as Shadow Foreign Secretary, is a former soldier, former chairman of the Foreign Affairs Select Committee, immensely experienced in those subjects. So I think it's a really sharp team, and one that we can be very confident in presenting to the country.
2: And so what did Mel Stride get wrong then that Andrew Griffith will get right this time round?
0: Well, you can always play these kinds of games with reshuffles, and won't be tempted by that.
2: But that is an important question, though, isn't it? Because Kemi Badenoch herself
0: we've set out our platform.
2: Yeah, Nick Timothy, the point of the question is Kemi Badenoch's own personal ratings as a leader are pretty good, but the party itself is not doing that well at the moment. Something obviously does need to change. And so the question for lots of people is, what will this reshuffle actually change?
0: Well, I would say that the team we've had to date has set out the foundations for the party. We are in a much better place than we were this time last year. We've put on probably about 5 points in the opinion polls. We're still far too low. That's quite obvious. Mel laid the platform in terms of fiscal credibility, the approach he has to fiscal policy and the tax changes that he's proposed, including the abolition of stamp duty, changes to business rates, and so on. But I think I think what Kemi's doing with this reshuffle is she's trying to put round pegs into round holes. She's appointed two very credible people into those two top positions. She's appointed three new members of the 2024. My intake. So the team is fresher, it's newer, and it's able, I think, to go into an election if one is called, with a great team of communicators, but also, more importantly, a team that could quite credibly run the next government.
2: Just very briefly, do you back James Cleverly for London Mayor? I mean, that's he's left. That's partly why this has been triggered. Do you back his campaign?
0: Yeah, James is a great colleague and a good friend, and I think the party is going to go through a contest, so I don't want to preempt what the party itself decides, but James would be an absolutely brilliant mayor, in my view. He's a fantastic communicator. He's got good experience in London. He's experienced in dealing with the police. We've seen serious problems, I think, with crime and disorder and problems inside the Met. So London needs a mayor that's capable of doing that kind of thing. So I think he'd be an incredibly strong candidate, but we'll have to see what happens in terms of the party selection.
2: Well, let's get on and talk about crime and justice, because the government is announcing its scheme today to try and increase the number of prison places and manage the prison population. Do you think the changes that we know about have gone far enough?
0: Well, in terms of the changes to early release that have been briefed so far, it's actually the fifth different early release position that Andy Burnham has taken in the 6 weeks that he's been Prime Minister, which is not very reassuring. And the main proposal seems to be that in order to avoid releasing one group of dangerous criminals, the government is now considering releasing a different group of dangerous criminals, that is, those who are on IPP sentences. And by definition, those are dangerous criminals, because those IPP prisoners who are still inside have been deemed by the parole board as too dangerous to release. And some of them have been released, but then recalled because of breaches of their license conditions. and because of the advice of the probation service. So I'm very concerned by what they're proposing with IPP prisoners.
2: So you wouldn't do the same with IPP prisoners, presumably. What would you do then to deal with the prison population as it is right now?
0: Well, so as things stand, we have hundreds of prison cells that are not used because of shortages with prison officers. We've actually got fewer prison officers now than at the time of the general election. So even in a new prison, such as HMP Millsike, that's not actually fully operational for that reason. We have thousands more prison cells that are certified for use, but are not being used for a variety of reasons to do with regulations and fire assessments and things like that. Today, what the government's saying in terms of trying to increase the number of cells within existing prison buildings, I think is the kind of pragmatic thing that we'd have liked to see all along. But they've spent 2 years focused mostly on getting people out of prison rather than trying to maximise what can be done with the existing prison estate and the new build programme.
2: I want to move on to ask you about the most read story in the Times today, which is about people who sent in bulldozers and diggers on a bank holiday weekend to level a wildlife-rich water meadow. It happened in Hertfordshire. There's no permission to build there. The council has an injunction, but it is too late. The field has already been ruined. The police say they can't act because it's a civil matter. What do you make of this?
0: I'm not familiar with the story, I'm afraid, so I can't really comment on the detail of it. Obviously, the law, the police will sometimes be reluctant to get involved in these things because, as you say, they will say they are civil matters. I don't know the detail of this particular case.
2: That's fine. Don't worry.
0: But it may be that there are criminal legal sanctions that the police should be interrogating based on your description.
2: And finally, BBC presenter David Yelland appears to have mixed up two black Conservative men. He hasn't apologised so far, but he has corrected his mistake. He first called James Cleverly Liz Truss's Chancellor, then changed it to Foreign Secretary after it was pointed out to him. Do you think that he should say sorry for that mistake?
0: I think whether he apologises or not is for him. I saw what he said. It was obviously a crass mistake. If it were me, I'd obviously apologise to the people involved. But I do think that sometimes when people make mistakes like these, the response can sometimes be blown out of all proportion. We need to just accept that sometimes people do make mistakes.
2: Nick Timothy, Conservative Shadow Justice Secretary, thank you for your time on the programme.
0: Thank you.
1: It is 7:56. The designer John Galliano has cancelled his plans for an exhibition at New York's Metropolitan Museum of Art following criticism of his past anti-Semitic and racist remarks. Galliano was dismissed by Dior in 2011 and later convicted in France after abusing a Jewish woman. He made dozens of racist comments against her and others. I've read some of what he said at the time. It's too horrible for me to repeat now. He apologised at the trial, blaming his drink and drug addictions. The decision has reignited the age-old debate over how far talented people who do terrible things, particularly if they're artists, should be allowed to get on with their work. Let's talk to Anna Murphy, Times Fashion Director. Anna, morning to you.
3: Hello.
1: John Galliano, one of those names I've heard of. I couldn't pick out his clothes if they were right in front of me. How big a deal is he?
3: He is a very, very big deal. He's certainly one of the most influential and admired British designers of his generation. He's kind of up there with Alexander McQueen, who's probably a designer people are a bit more acquainted with because he's dead now, but he already had a one-man show. But Galliano very much blotted his copybook, as you say. There's no questioning that he's a genius, which is not a word that I use lightly or anyone does.
1: Really?
3: But there's also no question that that's a very big blot on the copybook. Being given this exhibition at the Metropolitan Museum in New York is a huge deal. It's vanishingly rare for that exhibition to be given to an individual. It prompted a huge amount of controversy. And in my view, I think rightly, it's been cancelled.
1: And why is it rightly? Because he said he had a drug addiction problem. He's apologised. He's a genius. This is not an exhibition of his moral qualities. It's his exhibition of his fashion abilities.
3: No, I mean, this is tricky territory, as you suggest, Dick. And certainly if we went around cancelling retrospectively geniuses of yore, there'd be practically no one left in galleries around the world. I'm very much here for apology. He has in the past, and in this current brouhaha, apologise for what he said. But I think to garland someone to quite such a degree is very triggering, particularly at a moment when politics and, unbelievably, things like anti-Semitism are problematic again. It's very, very raw. I mean, what the Metropolitan Museum has found is that in a very, very Jewish city, a lot of high-profile and indeed wealthy Jewish people and donors to the museum have said, hang on a minute, this isn't okay. And I slightly think we have to listen to that, quite frankly.
1: Yeah, so let him work, let him be fated, but not to that level.
3: Yeah.
1: That's very pragmatic. God, you're a pragmatic woman, Anna.
3: I try.
1: Bless your heart. Thank you for joining us.
3: Thank you.
1: That's Anna Murphy there, the Times Fashion Director.
2: Lots of people getting in touch this morning. I mean, I suppose the thing that's dominating, the two things dominating the conversation, it's how the government approaches prison places and the prison population. And also, what made you feel like an adult for the first time? And many, many of you getting in touch to talk about that this morning. Some of them are quite sad, actually. And, you know, they are about the death of parents. They're about illnesses that parents go through. Some of them are a little bit more amusing.
1: You know you're an adult when you turn the lights off as you leave a room.
2: Well, someone said that you know you're an adult because you spend 10 minutes turning everything off before you go to bed and checking
1: totally
2: doors.
1: Me. When you start buying your own underwear.
2: I mean, I feel like that happens quite early, doesn't it? I remember buying pants when I was 13, 14. Maybe it was a different type of pants that I wanted.
1: You've been an adult since birth, Kate. We've already established that this morning.
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2: Good morning. It's 8 o'clock. 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
1: Headlines this morning. Analysis by The Times shows that prison places could run out as soon as next May. And a former gang leader has been found guilty of the murder of Tupac Shakur nearly 30 years after the rapper's death.
2: Ahead, it's a big day for Andy Burnham as he faces MPs in the Commons for the first time. How does he win over Parliament? Plus, what's your name and where do you come from? Stig from Loughborough will give his best Cilla Black impression.
1: I'm not going to do a Cilla Black impression.
2: I think you should give it a go.
1: I'll be cancelled for that, won't I?
2: Why would you be cancelled for that?
1: It's Tuesday, the 1st of September.
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4: Thank you, Kate. Good morning. England and Wales could run out of prison spaces next year after Andy Burnham cut the number of inmates who qualify for early release. Analysis by The Times looking at Ministry of Justice figures shows that by next May there could be as few as 1,200 prison cells available. In the most extreme scenario, there could be a shortfall of 600. The government says it's investing £110 million creating new spaces. The money's been brought forward from existing budgets. It plans to add 14,000 spaces by 2031, does the government. Unused office space, laundry rooms and storage areas will be converted. Times Radio's Cara Bentley reports.
5: The announcement follows Andy Burnham's statement at the weekend that many more criminals will be kept in prison this year and not be part of the early release scheme, including those in prison for manslaughter, those convicted of historic grooming offences, death by dangerous driving and causing or allowing the death of a child. But this means that England and Wales may run out of prison spaces next year. It begs the question, where is the space going to come from? The Prime Minister said at the weekend that different criminals will be released that weren't due to be, such as those on out-of-date indefinite sentences and more foreign offenders being deported. The Justice Secretary, Alex Norris, was asked on Times Radio Breakfast this morning whether they would be put in foreign prisons or just let go when they get home.
6: Under the new Sentencing Act changes that are coming into effect over the next few weeks, we have the scope to go further on removal of foreign offenders essentially at conviction. But I know, and you know, that particularly serious crimes, if people then were, wherever they're going back to, then back out living their life as normal, that wouldn't be justice. And I accept that premise. So what we're doing, and again, I'll be setting out further detail later to Parliament, is that we intend to mirror the carve-outs that we've made on the Sentencing Act. So not murderers, not terrorists, not those convicted of rape offences, child sex offences, those who've taken life. But there will still be, Stig, there'll be moments, I'm on your show, where you're saying that an individual has been removed and now they're living their life. Is that justice? And I will strongly say to you, as I say to listeners today, that removal from the country is a really significant sanction, as you know, in and of itself.
5: Mr. Burnham's revised early release scheme will begin with 700 releases in October. 6,000 criminals were set to be eligible for early release under the original plan, but Burnham has excluded about 1,400 owing to the nature of their offences.
4: The Chancellor says he remains 100% committed to an increase in defence spending. He's told The Times it will be central to the spending review next year. John Healey's been responding to allegations of hypocrisy. They arose after he said he would defer the spending target of 3% of GDP on defence by 2030. He resigned from Keir Starmer's government over the same issue. The Times' Washington editor Katie Balls has been talking to John Healey.
7: He accepted that in the budget coming, it's not going to be about these NATO targets. Instead, the priority is trying to fix the several billion funding shortfall when it comes to the defence plan. And then after that, in the spending review next year, he said that defence will be a central part of that. So this was the former defence secretary trying to say that defence is going to be a key part of that spending review, and effectively arguing, when I put these hypocrisy points to him, that he would prove the naysayers wrong in time if the voters and the people would give him time. And he didn't just mention the 2030 target, he also said the spending

0: Patel is no longer the shadow foreign secretary. The Times newsroom reporter Ollie Cole has been looking at the Tory reshuffle.
1: Andrew Griffith has been promoted from business to shadow chancellor and will focus on growth, higher living standards and fiscal credibility. A source close to Badenoch told the Times he'll be a no-nonsense pro-growth shadow chancellor with real business experience. He was the chief operating officer of Sky and chairman of Just Eat. In the foreign role will be Tom Tugendhat, who'll have a beefed-up role that includes work on defence. The former security minister has been on the back benches since he ran for leadership in 2024. Badenoch's also promoted three 2024 intake MPs, including Katie Lamb, who will become Angela Rayner's opposite number in housing. Harriet Cross will become Shadow Scotland Secretary, and Rebecca Paul replaces Nigel Huddleston as the Shadow Culture Secretary.
0: A jury in Las Vegas has found former gang leader Dwayne Keffi D. Davis guilty of the murder of Tupac Shakur almost 30 years after the rapper was killed in a drive-by shooting in the same city.
2: The verdict reads as follows. We, the jury in the above-entitled case, find the defendant Dwayne Keith Davis as follows. Count one, murder with use of a deadly weapon. Guilty of first-degree murder with use of a deadly weapon dated this 31st date of August 2026. Ladies and gentlemen of the jury, is this your verdict as read? So say you one, so say you all.
3: Yes.
0: Davis was charged in 2023. The cold case was finally cracked after he wrote a memoir describing his involvement in the shooting. Here, a man's been charged with murder following a fire on Teesside. Natalie MacDonald, who was 34, and her 7-year-old niece, Valentina Foster, died in Grangetown near Middlesbrough on Wednesday. Four other people were injured. A 23-year-old man's due in court later. And the flu jab rollout in England is beginning with pregnant women, as well as millions of children who will get it in the form of a nasal spray at school. The NHS estimates that 104,000 hospital admissions were prevented by the jab last winter. Other vulnerable groups, including the elderly, will be eligible from next month. For a roundup of the news on demand, subscribe to the Times Radio News Briefing, and that's on any podcast platform.
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5: Good morning, this is Stig Abel and Kate McCann with Times Radio Breakfast. It is coming up to 8 minutes past eight, and this is the week that reality bites for Andy Burnham. After a summer touring the UK and getting his feet under the table, the new Prime Minister will face the Commons for the first time with a statement and questions today. The message, we are told, is hope, but the problems facing Burnham will take more than hope to solve. From prison reform to defence spending, welfare to social care, everywhere he looks, the Prime Minister will find big flashing lights warning of the trouble ahead. His new Chancellor knows the pressure all too well, having quit as Defence Secretary over a lack of commitment on defence spending. On the front of the Times today, John Healey promises he'll prove he's no hypocrite. But the plans seem vague at best to hit that 3% target. This morning, former Labour Defence Secretary Jeff Hoon will join us to discuss.
6: Anna Mahalova, our political editor, is with us in the studio to talk about what challenges Burnham will face as Parliament returns. The Tories are under a bit of pressure too. Kemi Badenoch has reshuffled her top team. What does that mean in reality? Is Andrew Griffith more convincing than Mel Stride? You're very familiar with Mel Stride if you listen to this programme, because you often come on it. Unlike, it has to be said, some other of the so-called big beast Tories. So why has he been defenestrated, and what does it mean about their plans or their belief in an early election, perhaps? Is the country even listening to the machinations in Westminster yet, so far from when the general election might actually be? We'll get into that with Jacob Rees-Mogg and others this morning. Plus, our panel will join us. Kezia Dugdale and Alex Chalk will be here from nine to talk through the biggest stories of the morning. And we'll ask whether Meta glasses, the lenses that let people secretly record others, should be banned. A couple of people, Kate, have said they're actually really useful and not pervy. But the idea of a kind of perma camera that's on creeps me out.
5: Someone said they bought them and their wife said it was pervy. So could we please stop saying that they are pervy, because I think it's proving their wife correct.
7: Oh.
5: We'll get into it, though.
6: It's an invention. Yeah, as ever, it's going on the list with vapes, an invention we didn't need and we're stuck with.
5: We're going to get into that. Plus, it's transfer deadline day and Lionel Messi's out of international football. The ever-excitable Jim White from TalkSport will join us to bring us the latest. We'll find out more about the trial of the man found guilty of killing Tupac Shakur, and we're back from holiday. And we're grown up. We're adults. We've realised it. But we're asking you what makes you feel like an adult this morning. Robert says, booking my honeymoon. Who'll be paying for this? I

0: found myself wondering, oh, that would be me.
1: Keeping a special stick just to stir paint is a sign you're an adult.
0: That's, and also, I fully respect you for that.
1: Oh, yeah, DIY McCann over there. You know you're an adult when you stop listening to Radio 1 Breakfast and start tuning into Times Radio Breakfast, says someone, says Emma. This just finally, we'll have to move on, but there's been some cracking, so do keep them coming in. I realised as an adult at uni when I explained to my mum I joined a student charity that took children from the social services register on holiday. She asked who the adult was on the trip, and I had to explain it was me. 0333 003 2353 if you want to send us a WhatsApp. You can send us a text on 87222 starting with the word Times, or email our producer James on studio@times.radio.
0: It is 8:10. Parliament is back, and for the first time as Prime Minister, Andy Burnham will be in the Commons setting out his plans, and he's plenty of issues to solve. Today's headlines alone, analysis by The Times shows prisons could run out of places as soon as next May, and the Chancellor, John Healey, is under pressure on defence spending. Times Radio's political editor, Anna Mihailova, is here. Good morning, Anna.
2: Good morning, Kate.
0: Great to have you in our new studio. What do you reckon?
2: It's great.
0: Good.
2: Fantastic. There is a halo around Stig's head.
1: Do you think we should wear more makeup or some makeup?
0: I've got some.
2: Kate is fantastic at makeup. I always defer to her.
1: Yeah, I've got none. I'm not going to wear makeup on that.
2: I'm making no comments, Stig, okay. But I would say that your co-presenter is one of the most skilled makeup people. And I'm fascinated that you said you use number 7. That's fantastic.
0: I do.
1: Yeah. I'm not letting you loose on me, just to be absolutely clear.
0: Okay, good. Let's get on to the politics. What will we hear from Andy Burnham today?
2: So Andy Burnham is addressing the Commons. I think we can expect that there will be a bit of this is what I did this summer over the last 6 weeks. But what number 10 says is he really wants to land the message of the direction he's going to take his government in. And it's two-pronged. So he's going to say that to deliver growth, he thinks that stronger control of public services combined with devolution and number 10 North as one of the driving forces of that are the key. That's the key formula. He'll also talk a little bit about his 10-year plan. That's what we're expecting details on in around November. But a lot of it will still be loose on the detail. So then MPs will have a chance to ask him about that detail.
0: And that could take a couple of hours. So there's certainly enough time for some difficult questions. What might trip him up?
2: Well, I think, you know, there will be certainly, I know I've spoken to MPs who have already raised questions about when he's talking about public control of services, as he likes to put it. They've said, why hasn't he taken action about Thames Water? That seemed to be the low-hanging fruit when he came into Downing Street. And yet, not only did he not announce anything straight away, we then had reports recently that that appears to be shelved because it's too difficult, too expensive. Yeah. And I suspect that will be a theme. I think what we're looking for is how is he going to be at the dispatch box? There are some people who remember his time from before when he was a minister who say he wasn't the best performer in Parliament. But of course, he has matured as a politician significantly since then. And his style has changed. His time as Great Manchester Mayor was certainly, you know, gave him a lot of experience of being a public face. And he is now one of the better communicators in Labour, certainly, and probably in Parliament. So it'll be interesting to see how he approaches those questions, the difficult ones. I suspect there'll be a lot of deflection. He'll have the opportunity to say, well, we've got a budget coming up, so wait for that on any questions on spending. And then we've got a spending review coming up next year, so any questions on defence, again, will be battered that way.
0: Yeah, I wonder though how successful those attempts will be. Anna, you will be there for us, I know, and reporting throughout the day here on Times Radio. Thank you very much.
2: Thanks,
0: Anna
2: Kate. Oliver,
0: our political editor. Well, the Chancellor, John Healey, as Anna says, will be talking about defence spending. I mean, he's given an interview to The Times this morning saying that he's still 100% committed to his target of spending 3% of GDP on defence, but the timeline is not yet clear. Jeff Hoon was Defence Secretary in Tony Blair's government and joins us now. Good morning.
3: Good morning.
0: Well, the front page of The Times says Healey promises he'll prove he's no hypocrite. Do you believe him?
3: He's got to say that, and it's right that he should. He resigned in a very high-profile way on the basis that the previous administration was not making sufficient progress towards a 3% target which had been set. I can't see how he has any alternative other than to at least make that progress, because otherwise then his resignation looks hollow.
0: But isn't the problem exactly as you say, that he resigned saying at the time of his resignation that Keir Starmer hadn't promised a credible timeline, and that was making him look incredible in NATO in those key meetings? Now he's in a position to set that timetable, and he seems to be saying to MPs, we'll get to it, but just not yet.
3: Well, I think that's always been the the reality of this target.
0: And he resigned over that, though.
3: Well, he resigned over not making sufficient progress towards the target. I'm not playing with words. I think nobody set out a specific timetable other than the end of the parliament, and therefore what we will be looking for from John Healey is that progress, the progress that he felt was not being made under Keir Starmer, that he now believes should be made under Andy Burnham.
0: I mean, hitting that 3% target requires about £10 billion of investment. Some people say even more than that. Can you see any credible path to doing so, given the context we're discussing this in? We're talking about prison capacity, we're talking about social care. There are many, many other pressures. I mean, how do you find that £10 billion?
3: Well, I'm not the Chancellor of the Exchequer, and I'm not going to give you a specific answer to that question, because I simply do not know the numbers, the pressures, the whole range of issues that have to be dealt with. But I'm confident that the one area where John Healey will have to make significant progress is in relation to defence, because of his resignation, because of all the things that we have just discussed.
0: Do you think that the party is ready for those difficult choices, though? I mean, I accept that you don't want to get into the specifics, but often we talk about looking at welfare spending. We look at talking about how much the government, this country, is spending to support people who are out of work, and that maybe that needs to be reduced. Do you think the Labour Party is willing to make those difficult choices?
3: I think that's a good question, and it's an issue that every individual Labour MP will face. I personally hope that that large number of new Labour MPs elected in 2024 will have spent the last 2 years looking at the numbers, looking at the challenges in policy terms that the government faces, and perhaps should now have come to rather different views than the views that, for example, prevented welfare reform taking place. On top of which, I think Andy Burnham has an enormous reservoir of goodwill on the backbenchers. They rolled the dice, they gambled on having a new leader. They want that leader to succeed, and therefore some of the issues in relation to contentious matters like welfare reform, I think, might go in a different direction from how things have gone previously, when, as I say, those new MPs, full of idealism, full of wanting to see change, nevertheless didn't want to see the kind of changes that Keir Starmer was bringing forward, even though, I have to say, I think they were necessary.
0: And how important is that momentum for Andy Burnham now? Because he has come into Parliament after a summer of, he's had the space, he's had the time to have a think. You're now up against it. It's conference season. You've got a very difficult budget ahead. But a lot of the things that we are hearing from this government seem to be about reviews, about 10-year plans, about long-term thinking, and not about immediate solutions, which maybe is what the public want to see.
3: Well, he's got a lot of challenges. We both agree on that. And those challenges have to be looked at urgently, and otherwise the public will begin to question whether he has made the kinds of changes that he's been talking about. On the other hand, I don't think it's any different from the experience of any prime minister. If you took a snapshot of any prime minister over the last 20 years, I think they'd all have a very difficult set of issues in their in tray. So I don't think that is particularly different. It's a challenge for Andy Burnham coming into the job, but I'm confident that he has the ability. He's made a very good start. He's an experienced cabinet minister. I see no reason why he can't meet those challenges. Actually, I think the biggest challenge he faces is the three-year challenge. He hasn't got 5 years in which to impress people by the changes he's planning to make. He's just got 3 years. And that's quite an awkward time, in the sense that he's not going to be able to say, look, I've done all of this in 3 years, because even getting legislation into place can take sometimes longer than that. So that 3 years is an awkward period for him to navigate. Yeah. It's long enough for him to get some things done, but it's not long enough to get real progress. So that's really something that I think will be a factor. If I were in Downing Street and advising him, I'd perhaps have a chart on the wall showing that we've got 3 years in which to make changes, and that's a real challenge.
0: Geoffrey, can I ask you finally, you have obviously experience with the American government, with American politics. There are suggestions that Donald Trump is considering his options when it comes to the representation of the Falkland Islands. He's thinking about changing the US attitude to the Falkland Islands to persuade the UK to spend more on defence. What do you make of that?
3: Well, I think that would be a mistake for the US government. The US government has stood behind the UK. The UK has a very strong legal right to the Falklands. Even if he were to change the US view, I don't see that changing the UK view. It is a matter for the people of the Falklands to determine who should be in control of those islands. And hitherto, understandably, they have always preferred the idea of British sovereignty. And that's something that will continue whatever view the United States takes.
0: Geoff Hoon, former Defence Secretary, thank you very much for joining us.
3: Thank you.
1: It's an interesting question what faces John Healey. This, I think there's an interesting comment here from Gareth, which I suspect summarises it, Kate. Politicians say what suits them at the time. Healey did it when he resigned. He's saying what he suits him now. And regardless of any future situation he finds himself in, he'll go on to say what suits him in the future. Sadly, it's what politicians do. And there is this wellspring of goodwill towards Burnham. He's very lucky. He's lucky that Starmer was so unpopular. He's lucky that Starmer burnt the bridges with the backbenchers so much. So there's an awful lot of willingness, at least within the party and a bit within the country, you feel, to give him a go. Mm. But if they keep saying, jam tomorrow, oh, we'll fix this later on, we'll fix this later on, it's difficult, but we're going to fix it later on, that goodwill will evaporate, certainly among the country, even if it doesn't among the Labour backbenchers.
0: Well, and I think the budget is a huge moment, because it's about what does Andy Burnham think the solution to lack of growth is? Is it more taxes? Is it a wealth tax? I mean, we've seen some people who are very close to Andy Burnham warning against that, saying that will not solve the problem. I think this is a real moment to question, well, what is that solution? I mean, we had Dominic O'Connell, our business correspondent, on this morning, saying that we're seeing the first signs of inflation creeping up, you know, food inflation in the shops, slowly creeping up and up. And that's really damaging for a government. It's something that a government needs to be very aware of. And we are heading, in not very long now, to a budget which is going to define what Andy Burnham can do in those short 3 years, as Geoff Hoon was just saying. And so I think it's a really big moment, but he's got the pressure of a country asking, well, what's different and what changes quickly, but a party that's wary of, you know, being forced into positions that it doesn't want to be in, and a prime minister who's promising to be proper Labour, you know, to serve the north of the country, to listen to people who believe the Labour Party ought to represent something maybe quite different to what Sir Keir Starmer was representing. Those are a huge number of competing questions to answer, and I'm just not sure that anybody really could answer them.
1: No, it's whether the Labour MPs are willing to bite their lip and just put up with it, because we've heard it said at the beginning of this programme, they've already changed the Prime Minister. They're not going to do it again.
0: Well, they can't do it again.
1: So they're basically going to have to dance with the person they brought with them, and it's Andy Burnham now. Mm. And so maybe that gives them an advantage that Keir Starmer never had.
0: You can share your thoughts with us, 0333 003 2353, if you want to get in touch. And of course, there'll be coverage of Andy Burnham's statement here on Times Radio throughout the day today, and Prime Minister's questions tomorrow. That'll again be a really big moment, the first time Andy Burnham and Kemi Badenoch face off at PMQs on a Wednesday lunchtime.
1: 8:24, here's the answer to the Times Radio daily quiz question, which we set half an hour ago.
0: We asked you, Emma Thompson and Kenneth Branagh first met while filming which 1987 BBC TV drama based on a cycle of novels by Olivia Manning?
1: And lots of you answered this question, and maybe a third of you got it right. With great pleasure, some of you remembered this. The answer is Fortunes of War.
0: Congratulations. If you did get that one, and if you liked it, there are 15 more questions in the Times Daily Quiz, available now on the website and on the app.
1: Last week, Callum and Kate celebrated the announcement of the return of Blind Date to our TV screens. Someone's just got it. It was lovely last week to have such positive people presenting the programme. Well, tough. Next, we'll speak to someone who was on the show back in its heyday. What was it like? We'll find out. This is Times Radio Breakfast with Kate McCann and Stu Gable in association with Nationwide. 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
1: 8:26, we've entered the era of the telly comeback again. ITV has announced it's bringing back X Factor. A brand new version of the Grand Tour begins later this week, and one of the best-known series of the 80s and 90s is returning.

0: There we go. I thought we'd get to the end of that. It's Blind Date, which Disney Plus is reviving. It originally ran on Saturday nights from November 85 to May 2003 on ITV. At the height of its popularity, when there was literally nothing else to do in the world, 18.2 million people tuned in. We didn't know it at the time, of course, but the Prime Minister's future wife, Mary France von Heel, was one of the contestants. Another one of those single people who got to do the picking is here in the studio now. So I obviously have to say, what's your name and where'd you come from?
1: Andrew Morris, originally from New Zealand.
0: What happened to you, Andrew?
1: Was
0: it good?
1: It was fun. It was so much fun, but it was also probably the cringiest 10 minutes of my life when it was broadcast.
0: So you were doing the picking?
1: I was doing the picking. I was very lucky, completely blind, and I'm going to say I didn't have the best choice, but even now I say that, and it's a terrible thing to say, and young people today watching it would probably be horrified by some of the chat. I'm sure it will be different these days.
0: What questions did you ask? Can you remember?
1: Oh, they were awful.
0: Go on.
1: Oh.
0: Did you write them yourself, or you were told to?
1: I did, but then they changed them around, and by the time you arrive on the day, they're in laminate, and you can't alter anything. And I gave them too many options. So one was about chat-up lines. What would you say to impress me? One was about my tattoo. It was just awful. You know,
0: Where's your tattoo?
1: On my haunch. Fred and Wilma Flintstone.
0: And what was the question?
1: If you had one, what would it be and where would you put it? That wasn't my question. That was how it got edited.
2: Should we have a listen?
0: This is not you actually asking the question. This is after your
1: day. Oh, this is even worse.
0: This is your reflections of what
1: happened. This is so bad.
3: When I first saw Nikki, I wasn't that thrilled because the images that came round before her that I hadn't chosen were quite stunning at first appearance. There's no doubt that Venice is an extraordinarily romantic place. When we first arrived and were riding through the canals on the water taxi, Nikki wanted me to put my arm around her, which I didn't really feel like doing. I only make romantic gestures spontaneously when I feel like it, but I did anyway to make her feel better.
1: Yeah.
2: Oh, God.
1: I mean, sorry, Nikki.
0: Was she engaged at the time?
1: She was, weirdly, yeah.
0: So she wasn't single?
1: Apparently not. At the time she applied.
0: Oh.
1: Yeah, I think she'd ended it by the time we went on the date. But I was trying to be honest and I was trying to be cool as well, which is just such a bad mistake.
0: How was the date? How spontaneous was the date? I mean, is it just that you're followed by hairy-bottomed cameraman everywhere? I mean,
1: They set the shoots up, so you do get some downtime. And the downtime was what killed me, because I confided too much in the guys in a bar, and then they brought out the material and said, come on, man, you got to play ball. You know, you're on national TV, and so you got to tell us again what you told us in the bar.
0: And what was that?
1: What you just heard.
0: Oh, no. Did you get food poisoning?
1: Yes. Oh, no. I ate closed mussels. No one had ever told me about closed mussels, so I wasn't in the best frame of mind anyway.
0: That's a sign we're talking about what makes you an adult. I think knowing that closed mussels are not good for you is that's a sign of adulthood.
1: I was in my 20s. I should have known by then from New Zealand.
0: Were the ethics acceptable? I mean, we can be very po-faced about it. Was it a bit of fun or did it matter? I mean,
1: It was a lot of fun. There wasn't much supervision, so naughtiness can go on, and I guess that's what they wanted. Yeah, they wanted people to happen, you know, to make it interesting.
2: Did you ever see Nikki again?
1: I spoke to her on the day of broadcast, at which time she told me she'd been with 15 men since the shoot, which is about 4 months. I hope I'm okay to say that. She did say that.
2: I think you're digging yourself a new hole here, aren't you?
0: And you'd met a different person by the time it was aired, hadn't you?
1: Yes, my now wife.
0: What does she make of
1: Priscilla? Well, when we got on the tube... Well, it was such a wholesome show, really. Scylla was so lovely. But it was huge, as you mentioned earlier, in terms of audience. So when we got on the train in the morning to go to work, we were getting comments from people in the pub, getting comments from people, mostly my wife hates you and that sort of thing. I didn't come across well.
0: Have you learned from it, do you think? I mean, honestly,
1: yes.
0: Did you think, maybe I need to change?
1: Yeah, I mean, the sad thing was I actually went on that show really hoping to find someone special.
2: How did you meet your wife? Because it sounds like it happened quite
1: quickly. At a leaving do for a mate. Yeah.
2: So it worked out well in the end.
1: Yes. And did the only reason she went out with me because she knew I'd been on the show, so...
0: Do you honestly think a TV show is going to really bring you love? I mean, what really are the odds?
2: He was in his 20s. He didn't know about closed muscles.
0: Yeah, yeah. I mean, come on. Man, who doesn't know about closed muscles knows nothing about love.
1: Exactly. I'm sorry. I'm sorry to everyone.
0: Just finally, it's coming back on Disney Plus. These things always come back. They're slightly sort of ateliated, weakened, watery versions of the original because no one's going to gather around Disney Plus en masse. You wouldn't have thought to do this.
1: They won't get the... And it can't be the same. I mean, you can't replace Cilla Black and you can't have it the way it was because it's probably not allowed these days.
0: Any regrets?
1: Yes.
0: But would you do it again?
1: Yes.
0: I had a feeling.
1: I can't go on Love Island. I haven't got the abs.
0: No. So. You're too old.
1: I'm too old. Unless they do an old one. There's an idea.
0: A geriatric Love Island.
1: Yeah, divorcees or something. But I am married, so I can't go on any of them.
2: For how much longer?
0: You can't be trusted on broadcast. I think it's the lesson that we're slowly learning, and you're learning perhaps too late. Andrew, what a pleasure to speak to you. Thanks so much for joining us.
1: Thank you.
0: That is Andrew Morris there, who... wiser and older, looks back on his time on Blind Date.
2: It is 8:32. We'll get more reaction from Sir Jacob Rees-Mogg and Danny Finkelstein on the Conservative Party reshuffle, what it means for the future of Kemi Badenoch's team. That's after the news with Andy Hayes.
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5: Thank you, Katie. Good morning. England and Wales could run out of prison spaces next year after Andy Burnham cut the number of inmates who qualify for early release. Analysis by The Times looking at Ministry of Justice figures shows that by next May there could be as few as 1,200 prison cells available. In the most extreme scenario, there could be a shortfall of 600. The Chancellor, John Healey, says he will set out a clear path towards spending 3% of GDP on defence during the spending review in the spring. In an interview with The Times, he also says he is 100% committed to 3.5% on defence by 2035. Kemi Badenoch has reshuffled her top team, as we've just been hearing. The Conservative leader has sacked Shadow Chancellor Mel Stride and Shadow Foreign Secretary Priti Patel in favour of Andrew Griffith and Tom Tugendhat. A jury in Las Vegas has found former gang leader Dwayne Davis guilty of killing the rapper Tupac Shakur in a drive-by shooting in 1996. Davis now faces life in prison. He confessed to the crime in a book. And after more than 4 months out with injury, Carlos Alcaraz has won his opening match at the US Open. The seven-time major winner began his title defence with a straight-text victory over Russia's Roman Safulin. I'll have another update at 9 o'clock.
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2: Good morning. It is 8:36. There'll be a new look Conservative front bench today as Parliament resumes. Out goes Mel Stride as the Shadow Chancellor and in comes Andrew Griffith. Out goes Priti Patel as Shadow Foreign Secretary and in comes Tom Tugendhat. So, what difference will it make? Sir Jacob Rees-Mogg is a former Cabinet Minister, so he knows all about the inner workings of a reshuffle. He joins us now. Good morning.
14: Good morning.
2: What's your initial response to the changes?
14: I think it's a very interesting set of changes, showing a greater determination to develop policy, because along with Andrew Griffith, there's also been set up an economic council with Richard Fuller and Claire Cortino. And I think we're going to see interesting economic policy development. And the appointment of Tom Tugendhat is similar, that he's very focused and has been for a long time on the relationship with China. He's extremely knowledgeable about foreign affairs. And so I think this is very much putting people in place who could hold those jobs in government.
2: What do you think is missing? What's the question that this reshuffle is seeking to answer, do you think?
14: Well, I think it's learning from the mistakes of Sir Keir Starmer and to some extent, it seems already of Andy Burnham and, dare I say, of Rishi Sunak before that. It's not a uniquely Labour mistake of getting into office and not being ready, not knowing what you want to do. Andrew Griffith has a very clear view of what he thinks economic policy ought to be. He's been a very successful businessman. He's got strong views on how an economy should run, on tax and spending, on how you get growth in an economy. And I think this preparedness for government, which actually David Cameron did, David Cameron knew what he wanted to do when he got into government, is fundamentally important and is encouraging, on the basis that there could be a Kemi Badenoch government, that it would actually have some policies it could implement in its first year or two in office.
2: We were talking earlier to Jeff Hoon and he was saying the new Prime Minister, Andy Burnham, only has 3 years. It's quite a difficult period of time to show real change and improvement. The same is true for Kemi Badenoch, who is doing OK when it comes to her personal ratings, but the Conservative Party is still not really managing to keep up with the others, Reform UK and Labour to an extent, in the polls. When do you think she needs to show significant improvement to show that the Tories really could win the next election?
14: Well, I think her own personal ratings are crucial. The key problem is the division on the right. There was a by-election for a council seat in Kent recently, where the vote was split between Reform, the Conservatives and Restore, allowing the Greens to win. And what Andy Burnham may be doing quite well at the moment is reuniting the left-wing vote. And Kemi Badenoch needs to reunite the right-wing vote. And that's much more about what people think of the Tories, whether they trust the Tories, whether they're interested in what we've got to say, than it is with specific people in specific shadow cabinet jobs who aren't usually well-known national figures.
2: So it's about the credibility of the overall message. Just finally, Jacob Rees-Mogg, will you stand as a candidate?
14: Oh, well, I've put my name into the candidates list, and if they'll have me, I would love to stand.
2: Do you think they will have you? Because they won't have everybody anymore, will they?
14: Well, I hope so. I'm completely within the normal timelines, just to reassure anybody who wants me to get in and to disappoint anybody who doesn't want me to.
2: Well, we'll keep an eye on that. Jacob Rees-Mogg, thank you very much for your time.
14: Thank you.
2: Well, listening to that was the former Conservative, that was the former Conservative Cabinet Minister Jacob Rees-Mogg, and listening to that was Times Radio presenter, columnist and Conservative peer Danny Finkelstein. Morning, Danny.
15: Good morning.
2: I mean, Jacob Rees-Mogg says the right choices, it's about credibility, it's about the message that you're sending to the population. But Kemi Badenoch will also have to do a job in Parliament. She will be facing Andy Burnham, a different kettle of fish to Keir Starmer. What do you think her strategy ought to be?
15: Yes, it is. So Jacob's right in saying that, you know, one of the things that Andy Burnham might be able to do is reunite the left. I think that Kemi Badenoch's job is actually slightly different. You would expect me to think this. I think she has to bring in some people who don't currently plan to vote on the right at all, but maybe, for example, have a constituency with a Liberal Democrat member of Parliament, and those are in heartland Conservative seats. She has to appeal to them. And that obviously means getting the tone with Andy Burnham right. So with Keir Starmer, after a while, when you first start against the Prime Minister, it's very difficult. They haven't got a record and you can't attack it. She's obviously not in quite that position with Andy Burnham because he's got Labour's record, but it's a bit like starting again when she did at the beginning. It was hard to find anything where Keir Starmer couldn't just turn around and go, well, that was actually your fault as Tories. She's got to start again. That is difficult, and she's got to be careful not to get off immediately into an aggressive position while still retaining what I think she's done very well, which is show herself as a kind of robust and, impressive performer at the dispatch box. And that those things have really increased her favourables.
2: And I suppose going forward, when we're thinking about the budget, that's also a big moment for the Conservative Party. Is economic credibility, do you think, going to be the thing that really will sell the party to the electorate?
15: Yes, it's a choice. So interestingly, I think. First of all, one should say no one's going to get very excited about the swapping of one person they don't know about with another person they don't know about. But I think if you do pay attention to it, you can see that Andrew Griffiths is got more of a campaigning edge probably for a general election. When she appointed Mel Stride, she needed to show people she was solid and reassuring because she wasn't that herself. Now she doesn't need that so much because she's got the support of the Conservative, of Conservatives. Conservatives are quite impressed by her. She needs to find something new for other people. And that being able to concentrate on the economy is what Andrew Griffiths probably will give her to some extent. To the extent that anybody who is a shadow minister in a party that's coming third is likely to make much of a public impact.
2: Mm. Danny Finkelstein, thank you as ever. Great to have you with us. He is, of course, Times presenter, Times radio presenter, columnist and Conservative peer.
1: So who's the biggest beast then in the Tory, this cabinet? Is it Claire Coutinho?
2: Kemi Badenoch. And then after her, I mean... Claire Coutinho has been a fantastic campaigner. You know, she's been really far and above many, many others in terms of banging the drum on North Sea oil, talking
1: she's
2: about
1: umphy.
2: Net zero. But that's what Andrew Griffith has done. He's been doing the same thing on social media. So is Tom Tugendhat to an extent. I think that's really, as we were hearing there, where the focus will be now.
1: Yeah, whether that's good enough is an interesting question in itself. 0333 0003 2353. Now, some things go together. Wallace and Gromit, fish and chips, cheese and wine. Transfer deadline day and Talk Sports' Jim White.
16: The window slams shut.
1: Yes, it's the final day of the transfer window for clubs in England. Many other leagues across Europe also have deadlines today. What's going to happen before tonight's 11 p.m. deadline? Well, there's only one man to ask. The king of transfer deadline day, Talk Sports' Jim White's in the studio. Morning, Jim.
17: Stig, good morning. Good morning, Kate.
2: Morning.
1: What do you think of the new studio?
17: I have to say, this is where the money's gone. I mean, lovely.
1: Do not say that, Jim, because I've been to the Talk Sports studio, which this is partially modelled on, actually.
17: Is that right?
1: Yeah.
17: No, I like it. I like it, guys. It's snug, it's cosy, and it's very much Times Radio.
1: That's exactly
17: I like it. Your bookshelves, your little bits and pieces.
1: Yeah
17: well done. I like it.
1: God bless you. What's the biggest story coming out of the transfer window so far, do you think? Is it Arsenal buying everyone?
17: Yeah, that in itself is quite an interesting one, Stig. The fact that Chelsea, who were so used to buying everybody, as you all know, have said goodbye to such a number of players. So it has changed to a large degree at Chelsea. You're Nottingham Forest, incidentally, are going...
1: I was going to ask you about them.
17: Yeah, they're spending quite a lot. I will get to that in a second. But the bottom line is this, Stig. Never before have we seen a spend like that. And I know you probably think... In previous visits to this studio, I have said that before, and I probably have, but the previous summer transfer record was last year, 3.29 billion. Already, we've gone through 3.34 billion in this spend. So who's trying to tell us that Premier League clubs have no money? They are spending, as Simon Jordan would say, like drunken sailors, Kate.
1: And yet, Aston Villa have been gutted. I find the Villa story incomprehensible, Jim. You'll have to explain this to me, because they're a big club, proper Midlands club, big stadium,
17: yeah.
1: Champions League football.
17: Yeah.
1: And every time I see it, listen to TalkSport or look at a website, they've sold another one of the players I've heard of.
17: I know. It's all about this dreaded PSR, profit and sustainability rules, and it affects some clubs more than others. And it just so happens that at this stage in the proceedings, Villa have got to be super vigilant about what they can, or more importantly, what they cannot spend. Funnily enough, I came down the lift with producer Joe, we were talking about coming into your studio. Ironically, your club is going to be the one that I think is going to feature quite a lot today, because Nottingham Forest, you know, you have sold Elliot Anderson for 116 million and Awoniyi for 9 million. So you have sold £125 million worth of players, but you've spent 124 million. So you very much are balancing the book, even although there are big amounts of money flying around. And of course, as you know, you guys signed up Liam Delap from Chelsea the other day for £50 million.
0: Is that a good signing?
17: I think it's a great signing. I met Liam.
0: People are split on that a bit.
17: I think they are, but he'll score your goals. And he's 100% committed. Mind you, so he should be at what he's going to be paid. But I would be 100% committed at that kind of annual wage. But the fact of the matter
0: what
17: is...
0: You earn now, I think, Jim, probably.
17: Let's not go into that. That's a moot point, Stig. But these days, a £50 million deal, Stig, is kind of run-of-the-mill.
0: It is.
17: And that's how crazy it's got, Kate. We are talking enormous sums of money. I mean, Enzo Fernandez may feature again late tonight, and he may go from Chelsea to Manchester City for 120 mil. Ndai, who's a good player, but not a world beater, is likely to join Enzo going to City from Everton, maybe 65 million. And the man who was the topic of our conversation throughout the World Cup, Florian Balogun, you remember Donald Trump lifting the phone to Infantino. Listen, here's the thing. Lift the suspension on Balogun. Let's have him play against Belgium. And they did, and they lost, which was funny. Everton have agreed a £40 million fee for Florian Balogun from Monaco. So some names we're familiar with in there, and they are going to be dominating the headlines today. It's going to be a good one. It always is, but this will be special.
2: Jim, last time you were in here, I asked you who's the cheapest player so far. Do we have a cheapo transfer this time round?
17: Kate, I should have prepared myself for...
0: A bag of balls.
17: A googly like that. I'm not right in thinking the last time I was in here, you were beginning to show a fairly... remarkable interest in transfer deadline day.
2: I love it. I'm totally baffled by it. I think, I don't know whether this is a change, but I feel like there's so much petulance now. Football players saying, I'm not going to play for you anymore, transfer me, I want to go here, if you don't do it, I won't play.
17: Yeah.
2: Is that on the increase?
17: Well, I mean, there's always a story like that. There's a story quite like that brewing up at the moment, revolving around Richarlison at Tottenham, and is he going to go back to Everton? And what players seem to do these days, Kate, is they speak to the representatives and say, right, we're in a bit of a situation here, let's make a statement on Instagram. Yeah. And of course, gullible people like us quote that statement on Instagram. And Richarlison, after the defeat to Newcastle on Saturday, De Zerbi at Tottenham claimed that three players had asked to leave the club, including Richarlison. The day after, Richarlison took to social media, as I say, to post a picture of himself celebrating with his hand in his chin alongside an image with a message written on a wall, which translated to English read, "I am the villain of many poorly told stories." So Richarlison isn't very happy. Then yesterday, he took to social media again with a longer message. "After everything I've been through in the last few years, I've decided that never again will anyone decide my future for me." And he tells us all that he's gone through bad things, and the only person who'll decide his future going forward is Richarlison. Having said that, he may end up at Everton again, the club that he says is dearest to his heart. I mean, God knows what you take out of that, Stig.
0: I think it's so interesting that previously Richarlison would have had to talk to a friendly media person, and now they don't need to give interviews anymore because they control the narrative. Footballers, athletes around the world,
17: that's right,
0: are more powerful than me. You know, you take the biggest Rashford, LeBron James in America, the biggest football stars are bigger than the biggest media brands.
17: You're 100% correct.
0: That's amazing.
17: And now the Richarlison story, Kate, demonstrates a fine line between standing up for yourself but also running the risk of undermining your club.
0: Mm. Yeah. So and winding your teammates up.
17: Well, that's right. Yeah. If he stays at Tottenham, you can imagine it.
0: Yeah.
17: You know, how are you today? Have you taken to Instagram yet, Richarlison?
2: Jim, can I ask you finally, I've called it for Arsenal already this year, having said that Arsenal play boring football. I think I'm justified in that view, given what happened last night. Is Alvarez going to Arsenal, though?
17: That one we will know much later in the day. At the moment, the sensible money is probably not. But it's a good question, Kate, and I like what you did there.
0: Yeah, well, did someone give you that question? I saw you look at your phone, Kate. That felt like a phone may have prompted you in some way.
17: Kate, I do that all the time.
0: Who's Alvarez?
17: Yeah.
0: Where does Alvarez play?
17: Julian Alvarez of Atletico Madrid, of course. This is the man we're talking about. And there was a chance he might go to Barcelona. He's not now. There is a chance he might go to Arsenal. That may still happen, but we'll keep across it right up until the deadline, which is 11 o'clock. I might come back into your studio during the day and put the best-selling book Transfer Deadline Day, which I co-wrote with Gavi Solikol, on one of your shelves,
2: Jim, because we're going to add books, we're going to add all kinds of things, Jim, and see if they notice.
0: Can you see one of mine? That's one of my books there. See that Death in a Lonely Place? That's one of my,
17: I see it,
0: one of my novels.
17: Great shows I've done. It's a very thin book, Steve. But anyway, that was a dagger to the heart. It's good to see you too.
0: Can you have Kate on your show on TalkSport in a couple of hours' time?
17: Of course, yeah. Kate, come on, 17th floor.
0: With her Alvarez knowledge.
2: Yeah. I've got expert knowledge. I'm going to find out who's the cheapest transfer. Who went for a bag of balls?
0: Yeah. Kate? I remember when Forrest signed Roy Keane from a Irish League One team.
17: Yeah, yeah.
0: For like 20 grand.
17: Right.
0: That was I think that was the best, cheapest signing of my
17: Can you
0: life.
17: Imagine? What do you get? What kind of player would you get for 20 grand today, Stig? No. But you're right. This is where we've arrived. Yeah. Millions upon millions being spent. Kate, you'll be very welcome up the 17th floor at any time. You'll be surrounded by people who aren't experts, but they're cheap and punctual.
2: That sounds about my level.
0: Cheap, punctual and loud. Jim White.
17: Good to see you both, particularly Kate. Sorry, Steve.
0: That's all right, my friend. You're not the only person to think that. That's Jim White there from TalkSport. He's excited. He's going to have a very good day.
2: Yeah, it's going to be a great day. It is 8:52 from 9. The former Justice Secretary Alex Jorke and the former Scottish Labour leader Kezia Dugdale will be here to talk through the news of the day. Next, though, we'll speak to Times at One presenter Joe Coburn, who's here to discuss John Healey. He's been speaking about defence spending. This is Times Radio Breakfast with Stig Abel and Kate McCann in association with Nationwide, a good way to bank.
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2: Good morning. This is Times Radio Breakfast. Quick look at what else is happening this morning. Donald Trump said he's reviewing the United States' position on Britain's sovereignty over the Falkland Islands amid a growing row over defence spending. Asked in the Oval Office yesterday whether Washington is reconsidering its long-standing position of neutrality on the Falklands, the US president said, "I always review every position. That's just one of many." It's the first time Trump has publicly commented on the sovereignty of the Falklands, a move likely to send alarm bells ringing in Downing Street.
0: The former Former gang boss Dwayne Davis has been found guilty of orchestrating the murder of rap legend Tupac Shakur, securing the first conviction in a nearly 30-year-old case that has captivated hip-hop fans around the world.
3: The verdict reads as follows. We, the jury in the above-entitled case, find the defendant Dwayne Keith Davis as follows. Count one, murder with use of a deadly weapon. Guilty of first-degree murder with use of a deadly weapon, dated this 31st date of August 2026. Ladies and gentlemen of the jury, is this your verdict as read? So say you one, so say you all. Yes.
0: Yeah, it happened in September the 7th, 1996, a drive-by shooting. Shakur was just 25 when he was gunned down at the height of his career, having established himself as one of the most influential voices in hip-hop. What's so interesting about this story is the case against this guy, Dwayne Davis, was a book he wrote where he admitted to being involved in the shooting. Mm. There was virtually no other evidence against him. And so his defence was he was lying in the book. And the prosecution was, you've already admitted this. And as you've seen, the jury found him guilty.
2: Yeah, we'll hear more about that later on. It is heading towards 9 o'clock. Just time to check in with Joe Coburn, who's presenting The Times at One today. Hi, Joe.
4: Yes, hello to both of you. Welcome back.
2: Welcome back. Well, it's great to have you back on the airwaves too. And Parliament's back. Ministers are going to be heading up Downing Street shortly for a cabinet meeting. Plenty to be going at today on your programme.
4: Oh, yes. I mean, we did quite a lot yesterday, especially since I had 3 hours to cover and preview everything that is happening today. But you're absolutely right. It really is going to be a bumper week starting with today, because this is the first time we're really going to see Prime Minister Andy Burnham. Well, first of all, at the dispatch box, also answering questions, because, of course, he became Prime Minister right at the end of the summer term and has had this summer tour that he's been doing. Lots of announcements on retail policies to help with the cost of living. And now is the time to really start drilling down on some of the issues, not just early prisoner release, which I think to some extent has taken his team a little by surprise how much attention has been put on that story. And that's an important story, but I think it was also just over the summer, everyone could focus on it. There's going to be plenty of other stuff to look at too, you know, not least all of the commitments to his priorities, which are decentralisation and devolution and trying to look at nationalising public services. None of these things is easy. Let's just see what he is going to announce in firm, concrete terms over the coming weeks.
2: And we're told the tone is going to be one of hope, that Andy Burnham wants the country to feel like things are getting better.
4: Yes, I think there is a sense from him personally, and I'm sure it's very sincerely held, that we shouldn't just be giving up on Britain, that we shouldn't just be saying the country is broken and therefore we're accepting some sort of managed decline, or in their eyes, and certainly in the Labour government's eyes, giving succour, if you like, to the right in the form of reform, or on the left in the form of the Greens, that it's easy to throw stones from either end of the political spectrum. He's saying, I don't accept that. I don't accept that it's so broken that it can't be fixed. Obviously, he will be judged very closely in terms of success. And so he certainly wants to start in stark contrast to Keir Starmer and Rachel Reeves's initial few months of it's grim. It's really grim. Mm. I can't tell you how difficult it's going to be. And in the end, that becomes the backdrop, the soundtrack, if you like, to an administration. And fatalism can be infectious, if you like. And he'll be hoping that maybe message of hope could be too.
2: Yeah, it's a really good point that, Joe. We'll wait to see what he says today in the House of Commons and, of course, to hear your programme. Thank you very much.
4: You're welcome.
2: That is Joe Coburn there presenting The Times at One today.
0: Hope is a good thing, maybe the best thing, and no good thing ever dies.
2: Where's that from?
0: Shawshank Redemption.
2: Nice.
0: Not particularly highbrow, but as well, I think of it as you were having that conversation. Whether Andy Burnham can sell us that hope better than Morgan Freeman and Tim Robbins, I don't know.
2: Do you think he'll quote The Shawshank Redemption today?
0: I'm giving that to him for free. There you go. I know he listens just before 9 o'clock. You can have that one for today in Parliament.
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2: 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This is Stig Abel and Kate McCann with Times Radio Breakfast.
0: Headlines this morning, analysis by The Times shows that prison places could run out as soon as next May, and a former gang leader has been found guilty of the murder of Tupac Shakur nearly 30 years after the rapper's death.
2: Ahead, former Scottish Labour leader Kezia Dugdale is here as usual on a Tuesday, and today she's joined by the former Justice Secretary Alex Chalk to talk about Andy Burnham's big day, whether the Conservatives are ready for a snap election, and how do we know when we've properly grown up.
0: We've really enjoyed your comments on this. We'll read some of them out when we do that with Alex and Kezia. How do you know when you've become an adult? It's Tuesday, the 1st of September.
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6: Thank you, Kate. Good morning. England and Wales could run out of prison spaces next year after Andy Burnham cut the number of inmates who qualify for early release. Analysis by The Times looking at Ministry of Justice figures shows that by next May there could be as few as 1,200 prison cells available. In the most extreme scenario, there could be a shortfall of 600. The government says it's investing £110 million creating new spaces. The Tories' Shadow Justice Secretary Nick Timothy says manpower is a big issue.
7: We've actually got fewer prison officers now than at the time of the general election. So even in a new prison, such as HMP Millsike, that's not actually fully operational for that reason. We have thousands more prison cells that are certified for use but are not being used for a variety of reasons to do with regulations and fire assessments and things like that.
6: The Chancellor says he remains 100% committed to an increase in defence spending. He's told The Times it will be central to the spending review next year. Andy Burnham will answer questions from MPs in Parliament later for the first time since he took office in July. He's expected to talk about the cost of living. The budget will be announced towards the end of October. Kemi Badenoch has reshuffled her top team, putting the Tories on a war footing in case of an early general election. The Conservative leader has sacked Shadow Chancellor Mel Stride and Shadow Foreign Secretary Priti Patel. Andrew Griffith, who was Shadow Business Secretary, is now Shadow Chancellor. Tom Tugendhat is covering the Foreign Affairs brief. The former Cabinet Minister, Jacob Rees-Mogg, has told Times Radio the changes are about policy development.
14: Along with Andrew Griffith, there's also been set up an Economic Council with Richard Fuller and Claire Cortino. And I think we're going to see interesting economic policy development. And the appointment of Tom Tugendhat is similar, that he's very focused and has been for a long time on the relationship with China. He's extremely knowledgeable about foreign affairs. And so I think this is very much putting people in place who could hold those jobs in government.
6: Officials say the number of people killed in last week's flash floods in Nepal and Tibet is now more than 1,000. There's still no update on the up to 48 British nationals potentially missing. And Donald Trump says the status of the Falkland Islands is one of many positions he is reviewing. The British territory has been the subject of speculation for months now. There are suggestions the Trump administration could threaten to formally recognise the islands as Argentinian. It's seen as a way to pressure the UK to meet NATO spending commitments on defence. For a roundup of the news on demand, subscribe to the Times Radio news briefing on any podcast platform.
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0: Good morning to you. It's 3 minutes past nine. This is Times Radio Breakfast with Kate McCann and Stig Abel. We're live on YouTube. If you want to look at us, make crass and unfair judgments about how we look, I've shaved my head properly.
2: I like it.
0: Do you?
2: Mm-hmm.
0: It's a little bit pinheady. I just thought it was going to be low maintenance. I always try and go for the lowest maintenance. That's not the most successful advice I would give to anyone is how to look good. Go for the most low maintenance thing you possibly can.
2: But then you could have shaved all your beard off. That would be low maintenance.
0: I know, but I've not been shaved there since puberty.
2: Let's move on, shall we?
0: Every day just after 9 o'clock when Times Radio, we discuss the big stories of the morning. I could have phrased that more elegantly. Yeah. I accept that. This morning we can speak as usual on Tuesday. Bring some sense to proceedings, for God's sake, Kezia Dugdale. Morning, Kezia.
9: Oh, it's too much already.
2: I know.
0: Don't put your head in your hands, Kezia. This is all fine. Morning to you.
9: Good morning.
0: William Hague rather sensibly is off. Well done him. He's a canny fellow, isn't he? He knows what's what. But the person unluckily stepping in is the Conservative former Justice Secretary, Alex Chalk. Morning, Alex.
10: Good morning. What on earth have I arrived into?
0: God knows.
10: This is an extraordinary morning. No, pleased to be here.
0: I tell you who

0: on electricity bills, capping bus fares and reducing business rates for pubs. We asked Andy Burnham's former advisor, Kevin McKeever, what we might expect from the Prime Minister today.
1: I think he's going to be sort of keeping it general. He wants to talk about how, you know, he's had a busy summer or hitting the ground running, but actually it's back to work, back to school time. He's going to want to talk about how actually services are better under public control. It's a big moment for him. You know, he's not actually been in the Commons as Prime Minister yet. So I think today, this afternoon, it's kind of the vision stuff. What does Andy Burnham think in macro terms? And then we'll get into more detail over the coming days and weeks.
2: Yeah, it is a big day today, actually. It's the start of really Burnham proper. The Conservative leader, Kemi Badenoch, has reshuffled her shadow cabinet as she prepares for the possibility of an early general election. The more emollient Mel Stride has been replaced by Andrew Griffith as shadow chancellor, while Priti Patel has lost her role as shadow foreign secretary. She's been replaced by the former soldier, Tom Tugendhat. Earlier, the shadow justice secretary, Nick Timothy, joined us to discuss the changes.
3: Well, it's about getting us ready for an election. I think it's not impossible that there will be an early election. It seems that the Prime Minister is keeping that option open. And, you know, Andrew Griffith, as Shadow Chancellor, for example, brings years and years of business experience. Tom Tugendhat, as Shadow Foreign Secretary, is a former soldier, former chairman of the Foreign Affairs Select Committee, immensely experienced in those subjects. So I think it's a really sharp team. And one that we can be very confident in presenting to the country.
0: That was Nick Timothy. We'll also be asking whether Meta's smart glasses are an invasion of privacy, and if they are, whether they ought to be banned altogether. And after all of your messages this morning, we'll be asking our panellists when they first started feeling like a proper adult.
2: Yeah, Alice says, so Stig knew when he was an adult when he decided not to shave. There you go. That's the first sign of it all. Shall we start with Andy Burnham?
0: Yes.
2: Finally faces MPs later today as the Commons recess ends. What does he need to do to keep things going or create momentum or continue momentum? Mm. Kezia, this may be unfair. It feels to me that you are willing to drink the Burnham Kool-Aid a little bit. Is that true, do you think? And what does he need to do to convince you that that's the correct choice of beverage?
4: Oh, I've drunk it and I'll have another one, please. Thanks very much. Because the alternative is really dark to my mind. That's a future with a reform government and Nigel Farage as Prime Minister. So I'm wholly invested in Andy Burnham being a huge success as Prime Minister. And he's had a really good summer. There's no doubt about that. You know, in relative terms of what a good summer looks like for a Prime Minister in a time of polycrisis, I think this is it. He's been able to get around the country. He's been optimistic in his outlook. His communications are really good. His strategy and approach to the media, I think, is refreshing, if it's not particularly conventional. And it is quite astonishing that today is the first day that he will stand in front of the dispatch box for the best part of 2 decades and answer questions from MPs. I think it's also instructive that there is some trailing in the papers today that we're going to see quite a low-key budget. And I wonder if that speaks to a wider desire to kind of move away from politics being done in the chamber and a much greater focus on it being done in the country. I wonder if he might just downplay using the Commons full stop at every possible opportunity.
2: But equally, I mean, it's interesting that there's a notion of a low-key budget, because the flip side to that would be we are have all sorts of very serious problems where spending is going to be necessary, money is going to have to be found. Actually, this is going to be one of the most important budgets in several years. Can he get away with a low-key budget?
4: So I think that's right, but I think the conclusion that he has come to, and the people around him have come to, is that the way to win those arguments is not in the Palace of Westminster, it's in the country. So being seen to be out and about and leading difficult conversations in different parts of the country is a different way of doing this. The authority of the dispatch box hasn't worked for a long time now. This needs to be done differently.
2: But I think that's so interesting, Kezia, because to me, having difficult conversations can also just be synonymous with chatting endlessly in your bluff northern fashion, but not actually doing anything. Yeah, we know he's very good at that. I'm a normal bloke. Me, I'll make you a cup of tea, and I'll whistle between my teeth and say, yeah, it's awful. But actually, making bold leadership decisions that have to stand the test of the decades of time is what we want. We need a leader, a statesman, someone who's going to change the structure of the country. We can't just have good man Andy Burnham having conversations.
4: But look, let's make the contrast. So I think in the past, what you had from Keir Starmer and others was a decision was taken, a decision was communicated, and that leader expected everyone to follow, regardless of what they thought of it. I think that way of doing politics is dead now for all sorts of reasons to do with how the media functions, just how we feel about trust in politics. You need to be able to take people with you. And that's why I think that the greatest thing Andy Burnham has right now is his communication

0: communication skills. So what he did at the start was take a difficult issue and make it transactional. Yes, it's boiling it down to the basics and it's far more complex than that. But in comms terms, I'm going to stop doing this controversial thing and I'm going to start doing this thing you want me to do, the transactional nature of this for that, and leading that as the way towards difficult conversations and making that big, bold leadership that you're looking for, I think is a new way of doing things. And we'll see it time and time and again on things like immigration, on funding defence and on social care. Three big issues he's not running away from because he can't.
1: Alex, has he had a good summer or an easy summer, do you think? Or are those two things the same to a certain extent?
2: Those two things are exactly the same. So look, I think what he's done, which this might sound counterintuitive, but he's learnt the lesson of Trump. And you might think, what on earth am I talking about? So what the new politics is that when you come in, because people have short attention spans, you have to flood the zone with stuff, that's policy announcements, which set the tone for the kind of person you are, the kind of leader you are, and what it is that you want to achieve. Now, I think he's done that effectively. And exactly as Kezia is saying, he's got good communication skills and all that stuff. But because he has so little fiscal firepower, so money in plain English, he's been flooding the zone effectively with a sort of with a water pistol. You know, what he hasn't done is address the really key points. And I think, look, you can run on vibes for a bit, but just as a plane can run on fumes for a while, it'll start to lose altitude. And I think he's going to have to address these critical things. So in the thing that I care passionately about, the justice system, yeah, or whatever, the thing I bore on about, I say, look, the entire annual budget of the Ministry of Justice, which runs 100 prisons, the entire probation service, every court in England and Wales, all the judges, all the legal aid, all that, that annual budget is spent by the Department for Work and Pensions every 2 weeks. You know, I think you're going to have to address some of these things. Otherwise, the problems that he's been grappling with over the summer, with no doubt greater communication skills than his predecessor, those problems are not going to go away.
1: Well, yeah, I'm interested in that point. Has he handled the prisons crisis well? Because he's been honest about the problem. He's changed his mind five times, I think, on what the solution is going to be. We had Alex Norris on and I said, do you have fewer prison places this year than you had last year? He couldn't answer the question. He wouldn't answer the question. I think it probably is true that they've closed more prisons or prison spaces than they've opened. And so they have fewer in 2026 than they had in 2025. So has he handled that well, or has he just talked about it?
2: Well, I mean, the thing, trying to be as even-handed and fair as I can, the thing that he's done well is to be honest about the issue. That's Act 1, Scene 1. You've got to be straightforward with the people because they're not stupid, and you have a duty to do that in any event. So that, you know, that's fine. He's also been honest about the trade-offs that he's making. So he's made the decision, right, in effect, I'm going to release these sentences of imprisonment for public protection to try to keep PC Harper's killers in prison. Now, even if I were to give him, as it were, an easy ride on the fact that the poor family of PC Harper have suddenly been run uphill and down dale, I do think that there are real question marks about the precise steps that he's taking in order to free up the headroom, because these IPPs, although it's an abomination of a sentence which, you know, was brought in 2003, it does mean some really quite dangerous people being out on the streets. So that's the first thing. But the bigger problem is that there is nothing that has been heard in terms of these immediate responses to try to deal with the short-term crisis that gives me any confidence that there's a plan for the long-term. Yeah. And that's what I'm really concerned about.
1: Well, the point is we have massive recidivism. Kate and I talk about this all the time. We have huge recidivism problems in this country. We have a prison system that doesn't work. It doesn't work compared to other countries. And all you hear from every politician of every stripe is, well, we're going to have longer sentences and we might get round to more prisons. But we don't actually ever get... Well, wouldn't it be nice if only 20% of people recommitted offences after coming out of prison?
2: Look, that's exactly right. We do have massive recidivism. You're absolutely correct. And so, by the way, so a lot of these people who are going to be released do come straight back. The other thing is, and look, politicians of all stripes do this, they talk tough without, I used to say to the Home Office, you know, that their political egos are writing checks that the Ministry of Justice was expected to cash. And I would be saying sometimes to my Home Office counterpart as they were trying to come up with yet more offences, well, where am I going to put these people? So there does have to be a far more honest conversation. You've either got to put more money into the budget, but there's the other point that you made, which is a really critical one, is that whether you're Conservative or whether you're Labour, you're dealing with a prison estate, a lot of which is Victorian. So even if you could double the amount of money you were putting into prison building, you've still got a big hole in the bucket, because as soon as you bring on a prison, you'll have all these officials come to you and say, Secretary of State, I really do think we need to close down HMP Wandsworth. Do you remember that's the one where Daniel Khalif escaped a couple of years ago? It's a terrible prison. You need to close that. You need to close Pentonville. You need to close Brixton. And so we are dealing with an old estate. So you're going to have to reshape the way that we incarcerate people, which is probably for another conversation. But if you keep going on as business as usual, these problems are going to come around again and again and again.
3: And Kezia, I mean, one of the things that we've been sort of thinking about this morning is, while it's difficult for Andy Burnham, it's also going to be quite a moment for Kemi Badenoch. She's reshuffled her top team. She's got a new shadow cabinet, or at least in part. I mean, how much of an impact do you think that will make?
0: I think it's significant that she's doing a reshuffle from a position of strength. It's been a long time since a Conservative leader was able to do that, do something other than serve the factions of their party. And I think it's fair to say that she's had a pretty good, albeit quite quiet, summer as well. And she's growing in leaps and bounds in terms of how she's viewed as a leader within her own party, and her ratings within the kind of public square are improving too. I think it's a real risk, though, to make Andrew Griffith the Chancellor, the Shadow Chancellor, because he's ripe for attack. This is one of the leading architects of Liz Truss's mini-budget. I mean, you'll hear that 10 times today, and you'll hear it a gazillion times, Stig, until you're sick to your back teeth between now and the next election, whenever that is, because that is a really strong attack line to show the Conservatives haven't changed, they can't be trusted on the economy, look what they did to your mortgage. That's an absolute gift that I think she's going to struggle to escape from. Tom Tugendhat's a good pick, though. If you're looking at man-for-man matches to Labour's front bench, you know, the head-to-head of Ed Miliband versus Tom Tugendhat is one that you might pay to watch.
3: Yeah, and Katie Lamb and Angela Rayner. I think there are lots of people, Alex, who think that would be an interesting pairing to watch too. But the point about, you know, Griffith is a good one. I mean, Andrew Griffith does have a reputation. He was supportive of Boris Johnson. He was then supportive of Liz Truss. I mean, clearly Kemi Badenoch thinks that his own experience in business is going to be enough to offset that.
2: Yeah, I think that's exactly right. So what the judgment that she's made is, this is somebody who has served, I think it was at Just Eat and elsewhere. He's got actual credibility. And I think her whole line is, look, reform can go off and do the synthetic outrage and sort of shout and get very worked up, but they don't actually have any credible policy solutions. And even if there are, you know, there will be some political cost, because there's always going to be some political brickbats that are thrown. But the issue of real world experience is something that trumps everything. That's the view she's taking, and you know, we'll have to see how it plays out. But it has a logic and coherence to it, I'd argue.
3: Do you think that Kemi Badenoch is going to miss Claire Coutinho, Alex? Because she's going to take some maternity leave. She's having a baby, but she's been really front and centre on net zero, on North Sea oil and gas. She's done a really good job. Will she be missed?
2: She is going to miss Claire. I know Claire well. I remember meeting her when she first came into Parliament. It's amazing how things change. She came to talk to me as this kind of seasoned veteran about being an MP. And I remember thinking just then, she was such a smart operator, you know, diffident and you know, learning the ropes. But she has grown into such an effective communicator. And she's got that thing which I think is so priceless in politics. She's got authenticity. She comes across like she really does believe exactly what she's saying, which you'd hope, of course, but you don't always, you're not always convinced of. And I think she's excellent. She will be missed for sure.
1: We're going to see what happens. It's an interesting question, because I was trying to think of, if I said, who's the biggest beast in that shadow cabinet? I think it is Claire Coutinho, because I don't think it's Andrew Griffith. And I don't think it's Tom Tugendhat.
3: No, Tom Tugendhat's pretty well known.
1: He's pretty well known, but he's quite sort of, I mean, he was a leadership candidate. Was he really a leadership candidate at some brief period of time? I think he had leadership ambitions at some point.
3: He launched a leadership challenge, yeah.
1: That's right. So maybe it's him, but, you know, I couldn't name the shadow health secretary, and it's been replaced, and now it's Damien Hines, isn't it? Now, but I couldn't name his predecessor. So they do have a name recognition. And James Cleverly's kind of a bit famous, and he's gone.
3: Well, Priti Patel. Priti Patel, too.
1: Yeah, so there's a challenge there. We'll see how it plays out as we go along. Loads of your thoughts on this anyway. 0333 003 2353. Recidivism is very difficult to say, is all I'm going to say. I shouldn't have said it, Alex. I shouldn't have brought recidivism into the...
2: I have used that word 1,000 times. This is the one moment I choose to fluff my... So thank you very much for emphasising that, Stig. You're an absolute gent.
1: I got it wrong as well. Reoffending. Should we just say reoffending? Let's rebrand it as reoffending for the future.
3: Good, we've settled that one. Now, plenty more to settle. Kezia, Alex, stay where you are. We're going to talk about Meta glasses and whether we are doing a good enough job distinguishing between art and the artist. This is Times Radio Breakfast with Stig Abel and Kate McCann in association with Nationwide, a good way to bank.
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6: 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After 4 years of fairer share, they've given back over £1.5 billion of profits in total to eligible members. T's and C's apply.
1: We're talking things over with Alex Chalk and Kezia Dogdo. John Galliano has given up plans to have an exhibition celebrating his work at the New York's Metropolitan Museum of Art. There are too many people who wouldn't forgive him after his conviction in 2011 for racist abuse of a Jewish woman. Galliano has apologised and blames his drink and drug addictions for his behaviour. Kezia, I'm so interested in this subject. I think it's one of the issues of the day is at what point do we forgive people, and particularly with art and artists. John Galliano is not getting exhibited at the Metropolitan Museum of Art for his morals, it's for his fashion. And if his fashion is good enough and he's apologized, at a certain point do we not need to say the art is more important than the artist?
0: Yeah, that's a huge question, and it takes us to the whole issue of cancel culture and whether people should be cancelled and if it's indefinite and, you know, who it should apply to and who it doesn't. I think there's something more fundamental happening in this instance, though, which is that the gallery's decided it's just not worth their time and effort, that they don't see the benefit to having to handle all the furore that comes from putting on or hosting such an exhibition versus the value of putting it on. And I think time and time again, you see arts institutions having to make difficult decisions like that to protect themselves. You think about, you know, the Edinburgh International Book Festival and how it has to think about who funds it now because of the connotations that might leave behind it, who gets billed at these international arts events, you know, who's invited and who isn't, and what topics are worthy of discussion and which ones aren't. We've lost an awful lot of freedom when it comes to the arts because of these controversies. And
1: taking the easiest road is not necessarily the right road, but it's the most understandable. But perhaps, Alex, I always think there's two axes on the graph here. There's the how good the artist is and how bad the offence is. And then you've got to draw a line somewhere. So you have R. Kelly, appalling offence, not very good art, easy to cancel. Caravaggio, a wonderful artist, murdered someone. And therefore, he probably gets forgiven and he can still be exhibited. Is that the only way of thinking about it? How good the art is versus how bad the person is, and then you draw your line somewhere and stick to it.
2: That's a really interesting point. It could be a third line if you were operating in three dimensions talk about the distance of time.
1: Yeah.
2: Because people who've done appalling things, but so far in the time that it loses its sting a little bit. I mean, when you were speaking, I was thinking about Roald Dahl, of course, is just a fantastic children's author, but serious connotations there. Michael Jackson and so on. Look, I think it is difficult. It brings me back to a conversation that we had, actually, I think, on this programme, talking about that Tory councillor and whether he wanted to stand to be a councillor and whether there was a chance of redemption and him purging his guilt and so on. Look, I think that there are certain things where probably you shouldn't come back if you've done something utterly unspeakable, that is to say, to elected office. But when it comes to art, I do think we have to try to avoid being so censorious and to manage the fact that people are complex and they say terrible things. Now, if someone is an unavowed racist anti-Semite and they want to use it as a platform to propagate these ghastly views, then I think that's probably it, and they shouldn't have that platform. If there is a genuine, full, grovelling expression of contrition, and it's sufficiently in the past, then I think you have to have these things sitting side by side. You have to explain human beings are complex, they do wicked things, and you as the public can take the view ultimately about whether you want to come and see this stuff. But I don't think we should be expunging people, because the reality is every single person has a blend of good and bad in them. And I think ultimately we've got to be more nuanced in our approach. Otherwise, we will end up possibly with no culture at all.
1: As a very fair point, just finally, but Anna Murphy maybe made the point that Galliano should be celebrated. He should still be seen as a fashion icon. Maybe it doesn't have to go so far as to getting an exhibition at the Met. And so maybe there's a line to draw between those two as well.
3: Should we move on to talk about smart glasses? Because Meta's smart glasses have also sparked fresh privacy concerns. There are critics who warn that the built-in cameras allow people to be filmed or photographed without their knowledge. They can capture images, record video, and use AI features in public spaces, which raise questions over consent and surveillance and personal data, for example. Anthony's got in touch with us to say, I need to wear glasses, so the inbuilt earphones and mic in the glasses are great because I don't need earbuds and glasses, but I've bought covers for the camera, so it's clearly inactive. I have a camera on my phone which gives clearer video anywhere in the glasses are still smart and that I can ask questions for the AI to answer. Kezia, are you comfortable with the idea that people could be filming you without you being aware of it?
0: No, and I don't think any of us should be. I don't think these glasses have made it as far as Mark Inch yet, so I'm not conscious of having been filmed yet or being surrounded or awash with people who are wearing them. But it does feel like the horse has bolted already in terms of our response to this. I understand there's something like 9 million pairs of these glasses already in circulation, and the rules and regulations around it are already miles behind. I think the middle ground is, as you describe, is that they have huge value to people with accessibility needs, but do they really need to have that camera built in?
3: Alex, it's an interesting question about legislation, isn't it? How might you go about policing something like these glasses? Because ultimately it will rely on people being told that they're being recorded, won't it?
2: Yeah, well, look, I mean, it's a couple of things to say. First of all, I think we have to recognise we are probably one of the most surveilled countries anywhere in the world, and whether someone's doing it with glasses or doing it with cameras, we're still being recorded all the time. But look, I do have real misgivings about this. Now, on your question about what Parliament could do, I mean, look, Parliament could ban them if it wanted to. I've wrestled with this a little bit. I mean, I think what's really important is that the public should understand if they are being recorded by people with these glasses. Now, does that mean, for example, you could legislate to require that recording glasses had, I don't know, certain colour arms or something, because the concern is that even if you put a patch over the camera, that people could find a way of removing it without it looking like it had been removed, if you see what I mean. In other words, the cameras could still operate. What I think instinctively, you'd have to think about it, but I like the idea that if they are to be sold and not banned, that it should be very obvious from 20 metres that someone is wearing a pair of recording glasses. As I say, whether that's got to be a colour or something, but I'm not comfortable with people just being able to go around and surveil people, because it's a licence for people to, let's be honest, whether it's on public transport or whatever, to be pretty, what word can I use this stage in the morning?
3: Nefarious.
2: There you go. Nefarious. Thank you very much, Kate. Yeah, nefarious. And it's. I think it make a lot of women in particular feel extremely uncomfortable, and it can be rather threatening.
1: It's a bit like, I always think of Jeff Goldblum in Jurassic Park. You know, just because you can doesn't mean you should.
3: Right. You're full of film quotes today.
1: Well, I don't know yet, but when Anthony said, it's very useful so I can ask the AI, why do you need to ask your glasses an AI question? Why do you need it? You don't need it.
3: Well, because...
1: just because you can.
3: I suppose because you can. But I agree with Alex and Kezia. I think they make me feel a bit uncomfortable.
1: But, as ever, it's too late. I don't know, there's 9 million of them. I don't know. I just think the fact that you want to be able to ask your earpiece an AI question. Where have we got to? Just because you can.
3: Should we move on?
1: Go on. Adulthood. When did we know we were adults? We stumbled into this, and we've had such great examples, because some of it are quite sad. When your parents die, when you start getting bills. Mark says you're an adult when you book your first doctor's appointment, which I thought was good. This is interesting from Angie. I realised I was an adult when I found myself doing all the chivvying along rather than being the recipient of the chivvying. At work, at home, everywhere, who's chivvying me along? Nobody. So when the chivvying stops, you've become an adult.
3: There was a great one this morning that somebody messaged in about when the cat's been sick and you can't just close the door and pretend you haven't seen it.
1: Yeah.
3: That's when you realise you're an adult.
1: Kezia, is adulthood about responsibility you can't shrug off? Like, it's the kind of grim, boring, quotidian strain of everyday living, you can't escape from it. That's adulthood.
0: Oh, the joys. Yes, I think that's absolutely spot on. And I think I thought I'd hit adulthood when I first had to pay council tax.
1: Yeah.
0: So I didn't have to do that as a student. So that was like a free pass through university of claiming adulthood. But as soon as you arrive out of that, the bill whacks down on the letterbox. But when I first really felt old, I think, was when I asked for a lawnmower for my birthday.
3: Oh, Kezia.
1: Lawnmowing is a good one. Owning a lawnmower. I like this from Jane. I realised I was an adult when we arrived home from our honeymoon and I realised I had to do the washing. Yeah. Life starts there, Jane. I think that's probably right. Alex, when did you realise?
2: Can we just go back to that? She hadn't done the washing before her honeymoon. I think that's quite a big deal. Oh. Anyway.
1: Don't stop throwing stones at Jane. She might have lived at home. She might have lived with her family and it could be a very innocent, you know, old-fashioned.
2: All right. Look, I, at the risk of being a tiny bit serious for a second, but I think the moment for me was when I went along to Hemel Hempstead Magistrates Court for my first ever case. And I stood up as the prosecutor and said, "May it please the court, I appear for the Crown." Now, first of all, that's very serious in its own right, because you are acting for the state in seeking to bring about the conviction, punishment and disgrace of a citizen. But you're very conscious that your actions now either strengthen or weaken the system. And the values which you bring to it, which is a prosecutor, you're there to be absolutely fair. Yes, of course, to prosecute someone to the full extent of the law, but to do so in a way which ensures that any conviction is safe and fair and all those sorts of things. And I was just very, very aware of the fact that the mantle of responsibility, he says pompously, had settled on my shoulder. So that was the moment when I thought, this is getting a bit serious now. I'm now a grown up.
1: Counterpoint from Julia. I realised I became a complete adult when I had my first whirligig washing line.
3: That is an adult moment. Buying pegs.
0: Yeah.
3: That kind of thing.
1: Buying pegs.
3: Pegs are very grown up.
1: It was long ago agreed that you know you're an adult when it rains and you say, "That's good, the garden needs it."
3: Yeah, I'm guilty of that. Alex, we had somebody who was a soldier, I think, and they said they felt very adult the first time they had to guard somewhere with a gun. And they were thinking, I can't believe I've been given this responsibility.
1: There's definitely that moment when your job, I mean, Alex is right, so when your job is a thing rather than just a casual, it becomes an integral part of your life. You've grown up then, maybe.
3: Yeah, there is a moment in a work environment when you realise that there is nobody to ask. You are the person who has to find the answer.
1: And that can be terrifying for you and other people.
3: Yeah. Welcome to Breakfast on Times Radio.
1: Greg says, when I stopped taking LSD at 25, 50 years ago.
3: Okay.
1: when he quit LSD, that was a moment for him.
3: Well, lovely to have you both with us. Alex, Kezia, thank you very much for your time this morning, as ever.
1: Lovely stuff. Thank really you. Enjoy. We do love it. Alex Chalk is not only beloved by Michael Gove,
3: but by all of our listeners, as is Kezia Dugdale.
1: Exactly right. We're going to get an update from someone else who's much beloved, actually. Steve Swinford, the political editor of The Times, will be with us. And then Peter Hitchens has written a book about why he hates cars. He's unlikely to be casual in his disregard for that, so we'll find out precisely what he's thinking about very shortly after the news with Andy Hayes.
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7: Thank you, Steve. Good morning. England and Wales could run out of prison spaces next year after Andy Burnham cuts the number of inmates who qualify for early release. Analysis by The Times looking at Ministry of Justice figures shows that by next May there could be as few as 1,200 prison cells available. In the most extreme scenario, there could be a shortfall of 600. Kemi Badenoch has reshuffled her top team, putting the Tories on a war footing in case of an early general election. The Conservative leader has sacked Shadow Chancellor Mel Stride and Shadow Foreign Secretary Priti Patel. Andrew Griffith, who was Shadow Business Secretary, is now Shadow Chancellor. Tom Tugendhat is covering the Foreign Affairs brief. Political correspondent Terry Stiasny has more developments.
8: One of the new figures in the Shadow Cabinet is Katie Lamb, who's a relatively new MP, one of the new intake, and she is going to be shadowing Angela Rayner at the Housing Department. So that's quite an interesting move there. A few other reshuffles as well, because, of course, James Cleverly left that housing job. He's saying he wants to run to be the Conservative candidate for Mayor of London.
7: And a man's been charged with murder following a fire on Teesside. Natalie MacDonald, who was 34, and her 7-year-old niece, Valentina Foster, died in Grangetown near Middlesbrough on Wednesday. 4 other people were injured. A 23-year-old man is due in court this morning. For a roundup of the news on demand, find the Times Radio news briefing on the Times Radio app.
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3: Good morning. This is Times Radio Breakfast with Stig Abel and Kate McCann. It's 9:36 and it's back to school for MPs, and there's a new head boy. Andy Burnham will stand at the dispatch box as Prime Minister for the first time, and watching him closely will be Stephen Swinford, political editor of The Times. Morning, Steve.
14: Good morning, Kate.
3: So what do you think the main differences we'll notice between Keir Starmer and Andy Burnham will be today then?
14: I'm going to say the strikingly obvious. The biggest advantage Andy Burnham has is that he is not Keir Starmer. He, the most unpopular Prime Minister in kind of on record, has been replaced by someone who is relatively popular. And with that will come a change of style. So he is going to go out of his way to try to be positive, to be optimistic, to be upbeat, and he's also going to try to be non-adversarial. So whereas Keir Starmer, in his kind of loyally prosecutorial way, always tried to go for the jugular with Kemi Badenoch and whoever was on the opposition, Andy Burnham, much as we've seen so far, is going to try to speak above that to the general public. So that is the aim, and he's also obviously going to have much more support on the Labour backbench. I'm sure you remember it, Kate, but in the dying days of Keir Starmer's regime, that support had just gone from the Labour backbenches. It was much less noisy in the chamber when Keir Starmer was speaking. So I expect a very loud and positive reception. And look, they've got reasons to be cheerful. He appears to still be popular. He appears to be untarnished by so far having entered number 10. So yeah, he's going to go kind of with the positive vibes, I guess.
3: He's got a lot of difficult issues on his plate though, hasn't he, Steve? I mean, we've been talking about prison reform today. That's one of the major ones immediately. But Dominic O'Connell, our business correspondent, highlighted that inflation in the shops, there seems to be, you know, food inflation is increasing. People will start to notice that. We're looking towards a budget in the autumn. And the man who's in charge of the budget, John Healey, is also the man who resigned, saying not enough had been done on defence spending. It looks like we're still not going to see anything on defence spending this autumn either. I mean, will those problems make it more difficult for Andy Burnham to rise above, as you say?
14: The problems are piling up, and they're very real. And yes, the vibes only get you so far. So that is the challenge he faces. He's going to have to show people that he is on their side. And look, let's take early release, just as a starter for 10 of the ones you mentioned. They've announced some plans today to kind of convert laundry rooms and storerooms into prison places. That frees up about 500 places. But Andy Burnham wants to keep an extra 1,400 people behind closed bars. Now, you know, my maths isn't brilliant, but I can tell that there's still a massive capacity issue and a crunch coming in the prison system. So that is problem number one. The big, big problem on the horizon is, where is the money for defence going to come from? So John Healey has used an interview in The Times today to say, I will set a date for hitting 3% of GDP on defence. That is not a small commitment. That is a £10 billion question a year. Extra £10 billion a year. That money will have to be found from somewhere. We don't know where he's going to find it from yet. So loads of questions and challenges are piling up. And that's going to be the problem for Andy Burnham. It is going to be thick and fast now. There's also things in their own measure. We expect them to approve new drilling in the North Sea. at some point this month. We think they're going to sanction settlements in Gaza. And this is all in the run-up to Labour conference. So it's going to be really, really busy, Kate.
3: And what else do you have your eye on this week, Steve? What are the other parties doing? It's Reform UK's conference, I think, over the weekend, isn't it?
14: Yeah, so Reform UK's conference, we're going to get Nigel Farage, and he is going to try to take the delegates attending that conference in Birmingham on a journey to imagine what the first 100 days of government are going to be like. And this is all about, at this stage, Reform's prognosis is that, look, if you look at the Tories, if you look at Reform, actually, there are some big policy differences, but a lot of similarities now between the parties. So the key question is, who can deliver? So it's a kind of first 100 days plan that they're going to set out to try to make it real for people. And every member of his team has to set out their plans for it. And there's also going to be a speech there from a guy called Jordan Bardella. He is a big French politician on the right who was being mooted as a potential French president. So there'll be a joint event with him. And it's a Reform conference. And having been to them before, they quite like, I'm going to put this in quote marks because I'm cynical, but they quite like fun. Conferences. We all remember Andrea Jenkins singing last time, kind of like
3: I do
14: doing
3: remember
14: a theme.
3: That.
14: Yeah, her own pop song. So it's quite an eccentric affair, and I think we will get a degree of that. That Nigel Farage wants politics to be more fun, but also he's trying to get serious and convey that this is a party ready for government. So not quite sure how those two things will sit together.
3: Well, we'll find out. Steve, thanks very much. Great to have you.
14: My pleasure, Kate.
3: That is Stephen Swinford there, the political editor of The Times.
1: Was the Andrea Jenkins song better or worse than the Theresa May dance? Theresa May was taking herself off.
3: It was
1: quite charming,
3: dance,
1: wasn't it?
3: Yeah.
1: The Andrea Jenkins was just mad, I think.
3: Well, I mean, Reform UK thought it was fun.
1: Fun, yeah. Mm. Well, they might have thought it was, so it's still mad.
3: I think it got their party started.
1: It certainly got something started. When did you feel grown up is the question we've stumbled into today. There's some sad ones, but I like this one, which is something about what you buy when you buy something for the first time. Alex says, it wasn't when I got my first mortgage or even when I moved into my first house, but it was when I had a skip delivered.
3: Oh, Alex, I've still never had a skip delivered.
1: No, I've never
3: had one. That's peak adulthood.
1: But I think that when you've got your own skip, because you're doing something so significant, you require a skip in your front yard.
3: Yeah.
1: When you buy your first toilet brush, someone says, buy car insurance for the first time. And there's a job one. I knew I was a grown-up, says Liz, when I qualified as a nurse and was allowed to carry the controlled drug keys. Yeah, freedom to access to morphine. We had lots of soldiers get in touch saying when they went on patrol for the first time. Amanda's a police officer, the same thing. This is quite poignant from Kate. I was so well looked after by my dad, I realised I was a proper adult after he died and I no longer had him to phone up to rescue or advise me in all sorts of life issues. From the trivial to big things, suddenly I really needed to figure life out. Which I think, when you're the person, as you said, when you're the person on whom people are relying.
3: That's the moment.
1: That is the moment, isn't it? You might have any more. 0333 003 2353. We really enjoyed them this morning, though. It's 9:43. Sometimes we need someone to point out what staring is in the face to make us think again about some seemingly normal part of life. The journalist, author and regular on Kate Borsay's show, Peter Hitchens, has a long record of disturbing the status quo and making us confront the world as it is and not how we imagine it to be. He's turned his attention to our roads in a new book called The Madness of Cars. We can speak to him now. Morning, Peter.
15: Good morning, Stu.
1: Many people, I'm not one of them, so you've got a fairly soft audience with me on this. I'm not a car guy. I'm a pootler. I'd rather not get in a car at all. But many people are not that. They regard their cars as sort of intrinsic to their character, part of their freedom, something very important in their lives. What would you say to them?
15: Well, I have no desire to take their cars away from them. I don't want to pull their cars from their cold, dead fingers. I just want to make our society much more friendly to people who don't have cars, whereas at the moment it's almost entirely designed around the motor car. Our cities are designed around the car. Countryside is designed around the car. Employment patterns are designed around the car. The way we shop is designed around the car. And if you don't have one, or you don't want to have one, or you can't drive, then you are hugely disadvantaged because we have ripped up the extraordinarily advanced public transport which we used to have, and created a country in which either you have a car or you get stuffed. And that seems to me to be absurd. There are a lot of absurdities about this, and most cars spend 23 hours a day depreciating very expensively in the gutter because they're not used for most of the time they exist. Anywhere in any urban or suburban area now, people will see the place is absolutely crammed with parked cars. You can't get down many streets, and there a lot of councils actually encourage people to park on the pavement, which is tough if you have a pushchair or you want to walk on it, because the country is now so crowded with cars. It's been known since the 1930s that the more roads you build, the more cars you get. If anybody doubts this, look at the M25, the world's biggest car park, or indeed at Peking, where I think there are now 7 ring roads, each of them jammed to bursting. You cannot build your way out of congestion. There are all kinds of absurdities. I think about 60% of car journeys are conducted by one person traveling alone in a vehicle that weighs about 20 times as much as he or she does. Yeah. I get around a lot of the time on a bicycle. I weigh, because I'm quite fat, 7 times as much as the bicycle does. It's the other way around. But the real thing is, if you look, anybody can look at photographs or films of the world before the First World War. And many things wrong with it. Diseases, dirt, squalor. But one of the things which is quite evident is that our cities, and indeed our countryside, are much more handsome, much more peaceful, because the main form of transport which was developing in those days was steel wheel and steel rail. Now, here's another small thing I mentioned. There's a thing called rolling resistance, which is a way of describing friction. A steel wheel and steel rail is about 20 to 30 times, depending on circumstances, more efficient than a rubber tire on an asphalt road. It's an amazingly inefficient way of getting about. It is as if, because we've gone wildly for the car since the First World War, it is as if we had had a system of reservoirs and pipe water and taps in our homes and had abandoned it in favour of having individual wells and pumps in our houses and gardens. It's an extraordinary backward step, and it baffles me that people can't see it. It doesn't work, particularly in a country as small and crowded as this, and it's increasingly not working. 35 million cars in this country now, compared with 5.5 million in 1960, and growing all the time. Where do we put them all?
1: So I guess the question is, Peter, what's the modest proposal here? How far would we go? Because, you know, I can imagine a world with pedestrianised cities, largely, with buses that will go everywhere, the trains that go everywhere, and therefore the first assumption is you can get about by public means rather than private means.
15: Well, first, partly that, and also partly you can get about by walking, which is heavily penalised in our country. I do a whole chapter on the extraordinary way in which we accept anybody who walks in cities being forced to wait for ages for traffic to let us pass. Traffic has completely won the battle for control over roads, which began in the 1920s all over the civilised world, and the freedom of the pedestrian is almost non-existent. I've been cycling in London now for about 40 years, with some breaks to go abroad. And although it's less of a nightmare than it was then, you're still the enemy as far as most drivers are concerned. And this leads to a great deal of, amongst other things, bad behaviour. And also it leads to quite a lot of danger. These things can be solved if you try. It's not as if it would be particularly difficult, or as if we don't spend a lot of money on transport already. But if you want to know what I would immediately do, I would restore, as far as was possible, the tram networks, which were destroyed in this country in the 50s and 60s, not above all, actually, in London, but in many other cities. France is building tram networks in its cities at an amazing rate at the moment for this reason. And I would restore, as far as possible, those lines which were closed in the Marples beaching closures of the mid-1960s, because it would... Around where I now live in Oxford, there are several handsome, sizable market towns which have no railway connection. If you want to go by train from them, you have to drive to a station. No one's going to do that. Once you start a journey in a car, you will drive.
1: Peter,
15: it's an absurdity that we pour so much money into boosting a form of transport which doesn't work and which excludes large numbers of people and is also filthy and dangerous and smelly and noisy and makes places ugly.
1: Warren says, this is typical anti-car nonsense spouted by Peter, who lives in a city. In the Shires, there is no public transport, and I mean zero public transport.
15: Yes, well, I know that, Diddums. I mean, honestly, how thick would I have to be not to have noticed that? What I'm saying is we should change it so that it isn't so anymore. I just said a moment ago that we need to link up our market towns to the railway system again. I would go further than that. I'd put back a lot of the branch lines. It's much easier to run a branch line these days with modern rail technology than it was in the days of steam. And you could have most places connected or very close to railway lines. When you say that something should be done about the madness of cars, people don't listen. I say I don't want to ban cars. They accuse me of wanting to ban cars. I say we have no public transport, therefore people can't get around except with cars. They say where I live, there's no public transport, as if I hadn't said it. It's extraordinary how closed people's minds are on this subject. And that's another part of the book. The obsession with cars is close to let's not call it a mental illness. It's an overused term these days. But cars have secondary sexual characteristics, and they excite people in a way.
1: They do, yeah.
15: Other things don't. And the other thing that they do is, for most people, they're the nearest they come to actual power in their lives, and they are the perfect proof of Lord Acton's maxim that power tends to corrupt. You must know perfectly nice people who, when they get behind the wheel of the car, within 10 minutes of encountering bad traffic, have turned into swearing, raging, furious maniacs.
1: Yeah, using the horn, the honking
15: away. It's a really strange thing that cars do to people.
1: Peter, I've got to be honest with you, at least half the people getting in touch with us are agreeing with you. So you're not alone in what you're saying.
15: The others aren't listening to me. They simply don't hear what I say.
1: I had a feeling you'd pick up.
15: They think I'm some borough council that wants to ban their car. I simply am not. The only way you get people out of cars is by persuasion, as was so brilliantly done by the city of Zurich a few years ago.
1: Okay.
15: They hugely improved their tram network. And people left their Mercedes-Benzes at home.
1: Peter,
15: it was so good.
1: You've convinced several people here. Good to speak to you.
15: Likewise. Thanks a lot.
1: That's Peter Hitchens there. The book's called The Madness of Cars. I knew he'd get you going there. I don't disagree, actually. Peter, I'm one of the people who agree with him. You hear him often on Kate Borsay's show here on Times Radio. And that makes the point, which I think you'll agree with, Kate. That quite simply, cars and motorbikes became so popular because they give you freedom a train, a bus and other forms of public transport do not give you. Freedom of movement. I think it's relatively easy to understand why they're so popular.
3: Yeah, there are lots of people messaging in with thoughts like that. You can keep them coming in. 0333 003 2353. Next, we're going to get an update from Nepal, and we will speak to journalist William Shaw on how a US court finally convicted someone of the murder of rapper Tupac Shakur. This is Times Radio Breakfast with Stig Abel and Kate McCann in association with Nationwide, a good way to bank.
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24: Reports say Greggs are doing something with Stilton and lawyers are involved. More news as we have it. Greggs, bag some joy.
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1: 53. If you were listening yesterday, you might have heard the Times' David Brown's very moving reports from the disaster in Nepal. David is out and about right now, and you'll be able to read more from him in the Times later on and hear him on Times Radio. Just to keep you updated, Nepali authorities have been carrying out controlled explosions aimed at freeing workers trapped in tunnels.
3: Hundreds of workers are believed to be trapped in a vast network of mud-filled tunnels along Nepal's Trishuli River. Authorities fear they only have a short window to get them out.
1: We'll keep following that story and the fate of 33 Britons still missing in Nepal. More than 1,000 people are known to have died in the disaster.
3: Now, just coming up towards 10 o'clock, the former gangster Juran Davis has been found guilty of the murder of Tupac Shakur nearly 30 years on from the fatal shooting of the rapper. Shakur was at the height of his fame in 1997 when he was shot four times, later dying in hospital from his injuries. I'm joined now by William Shaw, an expert on the Los Angeles rap scene. He now writes fiction. Good morning.
0: Good morning.
3: Have you been surprised by this conviction? Did you think we would ever see the day?
0: I must admit, I didn't. I mean, it had been going on for so long. And also, once you get into these sort of celebrity things, the American legal system becomes so bizarre. So I'm surprised by the conviction. I'm surprised by the clarity and speed of it, actually.
3: Do you think it's... I mean, it's obviously been decided, but how safe do you think it is? Because it hinges on a book that's been written, doesn't it?
0: Yeah, and it also hinges on the fact that we haven't actually ever proved who pulled the trigger. So he's getting a first-degree murder conviction from something that there are no witnesses apart from himself left, because two of the people who were in the car at the time have died subsequently. One of them very soon after Tupac's death. So I'm sure there's grounds for appeal. I'm not an expert on the American legal system, though. And when you get into these big trials, it can become very muddy. But I am, I think it's extraordinary that we've got to this point because, you know, back when I was in Los Angeles in the 90s, trying to find anything about if you think of how long this has taken, part of that is because there's a kind of a murder around a lot of the stuff that went on around that time. People were very, very, very afraid to talk. And the narrative became very muddy and allowed a number of quite bizarre conspiracy theories to grow up. So, the fact that we now get this quite clear narrative of what went on, partly because of Duane Davis's sort of stupidity or naivety in actually writing it in a book.
3: Yeah, I mean, and finally, William, I mean, there's plenty more we could talk about, but just for people who don't really know anything about Tupac, why did he matter?
0: Well, he was hugely important around that time as an example of a kind of masculinity that offered more, I suppose. He was connected through his mother to that Black Panther tradition, and I think to a certain extent he offered a kind of radical hope, but it also, and the more toxic end of it, is that it did fit in very much with some of the gang stuff that was going on. He very much allied himself to Suge Knight's Bloods gang and saw his masculinity through it. And part of the reason why this whole thing happened was that on the night of his own murder, he got involved in a fight that was gang-related. And he literally walked up to somebody or other, this poor guy Orlando, well, I say poor guy, we don't really know, because he was in the car as well. This guy, Orlando Davis, said, "Are you from the South?" Mm. And that was a kind of gang confrontation that Tupac started. And obviously nobody deserved to die, but there was so much of this tumult going on at the time.
3: William, it's absolutely fascinating. People can go and read more about it if they are interested. Thank you very much for joining us this morning. That is William Shaw, expert on the LA rap scene, who now writes fiction.
1: And one of the great talents, I think, musical talents, hip-hop talents ever, Tupac. If you go, you might not like hip-hop, go but actually listen to him. Some of the stuff is absolutely magnificent. All Eyes on Me, the double album, is a really extraordinary thing. Hugo Rifkin is here. Morning, Hugo.
2: Good morning.
1: James Marriott's written a book.
2: Yes.
1: No one will read, because no one reads books anymore. So there's a horrible irony he'll have to confront when he comes on your show today.
2: I think they might read this one. Funnily enough, I've been reading it on my smartphone. I'm a bit frightened to tell him that. James's book, I speak to James a lot on the show, and I'm particularly excited about this conversation. His book, it's a kind of howl of dismay about the decline of reading. He talks about how long books kind of clinged on for, how ubiquitous books used to be, which sounds like a sort of mundane thing to say, but you really have to think about everybody used to read books. They survived the rise of television, because you can't carry around a television in your pocket.
1: Yeah.
2: They're really taking a hit in the age of the smartphone. And his point is that this isn't just sad, if you love books, that this is deeply affecting our way of thinking.
1: And nothing can be done about it, because there is some of the Renaissance argument is, romanticism is really popular, and romanticism relies also on beautiful books in hardback with lovely painted pictures and stuff like that, and therefore reading's fine.
2: Yeah.
1: I don't really buy that personally, but that is the argument.
2: Books aren't about items. I'm always suspicious of people who like really treasure books as items. Books are about ideas. Books are about thought. Books are about taking your mind on a journey, having a long, complicated
1: thought. So why can't a screen do that?
2: Well, it just can't to the same extent. I mean, sometimes it can. Yeah, sometimes it can. Sometimes, I mean, less so with films, a bit with films, you can get that kind of complexity, but just not as often. James makes the great point in the book, among many other great points in the book, that when you look at how many remakes there are these days, because people have literally lost the attention span to engage with new ideas.
1: And actually, even when shows are made, they're built around... The market now is built around people with attention deficit. So you can't create anything that's too complicated because no one will buy it.
2: Romanticism is a great example. I mean, yes, it's great that people are reading at all, but it's a whole genre built around familiarity.
1: Yeah.
2: It's lack of challenge.
1: The Name of the Rose, a crime book by Umberto Eco, written in Italian, has untranslated Latin. It sold 20 million copies. It would sell 200,000 now at best.
2: Until they made it into a film.
1: Good point.
2: Then it would cling on.
1: Hugo Rifkin will be here for the next 3 hours. We're back tomorrow at 6.
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2: It's 10 o'clock. I'm Hugo Rifkind. This is Times Radio. It is Andy Burnham's first appearance in the Commons as a government minister for 16 years. Matthew Paris was the Times sketchwriter for more than a decade. He'll advise the new Prime Minister on how to handle himself in the chamber. John Healy has told the Times he'll prove he's no hypocrite on defence. Katie Balls, who interviewed the Chancellor, will be here. And are we becoming a post-literate society? That's the question James Marriott poses in his new book, The New Dark Ages. He'll join me to discuss how the decline of reading could change rather more than our bookshelves. Well worth putting down your phone to listen to that. And this is Charles de Gaulle's famous 1940 broadcast from London to German-occupied France.
5: Vive la France! Libre, dans l'honneur et dans l'indépendance.
2: Yeah, as a new biopic of the resistance leader comes to cinemas, Ian Wilson will tell us about the bromance between de Gaulle and Churchill. But first, another historic broadcast from Andy Hayes with the headlines.
6: I'm here with my metaphorical cigar, Hugo, channeling my inner Winston. Good morning. England and Wales could run out of prison spaces next year after Andy Burnham cut the number of prisoners who qualify for early release. Analysis by The Times looking at Ministry of Justice figures shows that by next May there could be as few as 1,200 prison cells available. In the most extreme scenario, there could be a shortfall of 600. The government says it's investing £110 million in creating new spaces. The Justice Secretary, Alex Norris, has told Times Radio how many new places he is aiming for.
7: Overall, 14,000. Adding entire new prisons, which I think that people would expect us to do, but that takes time. But as I say, with what we're announcing today in the hundreds, spaces that come online through converting shared use areas, offices and whatnot. So that's the type of scale we're talking about.
6: The Chancellor says he remains 100% committed to an increase in defence spending. John Healy's told The Times it will be central to the spending review next spring. UK borrowing costs have risen to their highest level since 2008, while Japan's have risen to levels not seen since the 1990s. Conflict in the Middle East and energy prices are key drivers. Ollie Cole has more from The Times newsroom.
8: Investors are betting that central banks will need to step up the pace of interest rate increases given further global uncertainty in recent days. A renewed flare-up in conflict in the Middle East as the US and Iran return to strikes saw both oil and gas prices go up again. The bank holiday here meant the jump was a catch-up on market moves against a much worse global rates backdrop, with experts expecting a long tail still to come. It means the Prime Minister, Andy Burnham, and his Chancellor, John Healy, face higher borrowing costs, posing a major challenge to their efforts to alleviate the cost of living.
6: There has finally been a conviction in one of America's longest unsolved murders after a former gang leader was found guilty of planning the killing of rapper Tupac Shakur. Dwayne Davis, also known as Kayfee D, faces life in prison over the 1996 drive-by shooting in Las Vegas. Prosecutors say his memoir restarted investigations leading to his arrest in 2023.
25: Hey, Keith, Metro Police, come over here. Hey, Metro Police, come over here, all right?
26: Thanks, buddy.
25: Come on over here. Appreciate your cooperation, okay? I'll stand right here in front of the car. Yep.
26: Pleasure.
25: Nope, go and put it down. I know, hang on. Put that down for a second, all right?
6: It's still not known who pulled the trigger. And the flu jab rollout in England is beginning with pregnant women, as well as millions of children who'll get it in the form of a nasal spray at school. The NHS estimates that 104,000 hospital admissions were prevented by the jab last winter. Other vulnerable groups, including the elderly, will be eligible from next month. Now let's get the latest from the markets.
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6: FTSE 100 down 82 points at 10,741. FTSE 250 down 311 points at 24,626. The pound is trading at €1.17 and at $1.35. And shares in the Chinese fast fashion retailer Shein have fallen sharply after it made its debut on the stock market in Hong Kong. And there's much more on the business section of the Times website.
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14: Good morning, and here we are again as I continue in my mission to inject the best of the Times directly into your ears. There is a big day ahead at Westminster. Andy Burnham faces the Commons for the first time as Prime Minister today, as MPs and peers return to Parliament. He'll argue that if Britain wants to grow, more essential services need to be brought back into public control. In a moment, we'll get the thoughts on that from the show's cheerful Chancellor, Times columnist and economist Paul Johnson. And Matthew Paris was the Times' sketchwriter for over a decade. He'll be here with advice for the Prime Minister on how to survive the Commons chamber. Meanwhile, Chancellor John Healey is promising that defence will be central to his spending plans. The Times' Katie Balls interviewed the Chancellor. She'll join us to get into those plans and the

0: Doctor. John Elledge will tell us about his new book, charting the 31 inventions that changed the world, from parks to pedestrian crossings. And we're also talking about the death of literacy.
1: And I think that one of the people who has diagnosed the problem best is the Times writer James Marriott.
0: Indeed. Fewer books, shorter attention spans, algorithms telling us what to think, and now AI. James Marriott says the decline of reading could change far more than just our bookshelves. He'll be here to talk about his new book, The New Dark Ages. And historian Ian Wilson has been watching the new biopic of the great Gallic general, de Gaulle. Spoiler alert, he loved it. If you want to get in touch about any of that, please do. You can, as ever, email us on hugo@times.radio. You can text us on 87222. Start your message with the word Times. Or you can send us all a WhatsApp on 0333 003 2353. As I always say, lend us your thoughts as you lend us your ears. But first, let's hit the press. Where the Times leads with
2: Healy. I'll prove I'm not a hypocrite.
0: As John Healy, who resigned over Keir Starmer's failure to commit to a 3% target of GDP for defence, is now trying
2: to calm fears he would defer a spending target of 3% of GDP on defence.
0: Leading to his Tory counterpart James Cartledge accusing him of
3: backtracking on the very pledge that sealed the fates of the last Prime Minister.
0: And if you're now thinking, hang on, which one is James Cartledge again? Well, Kemi Badenoch is way ahead of you.
2: Kemi gets Tories battle ready with ruthless reshuffle.
0: Says the front of the Mail, or as the Times puts it inside,
3: Stride and Patel go in Tory reshuffle.
0: And as Claire Catino also goes on maternity leave and James Cleverly heads off to run for London Mayor, what absolute heavyweights are going to replace them all?
2: Kemi brings rival in from the cold.
0: Says the Sun, with the Times adding,
3: Tom Tugendhat is the new Shadow Foreign Secretary.
0: Yeah, okay, and?
3: Andrew Griffith was promoted to Shadow Chancellor. Griffith, who was a junior minister under Rishi Sunak.
0: Nope, sorry, I've got nothing.
3: Is the former COO of Sky and chairman of Just Eat.
0: Okay, sure. Meanwhile, the Daily Telegraph has an alarming front page story on the Transatlantic Alliance with
2: Trump reviewing US position on Falklands.
0: Oh no, what has he said?
3: I always review every position. That is just one of many.
0: Which I'm sure you'd agree is absolutely not the sort of thing you'd say if you'd actually never heard of the Falklands and were just utterly winging it. Meanwhile, in the Times, there's a helpful run-through of all the other things that our newish PM has to worry about.
2: From water to welfare, tough choices in Burnham's in-tray.
0: Here's the headline, with the article listing everything from
3: making life affordable
0: to
2: Israeli settlements
0: to
3: stopping the boats
0: to
2: social care.
0: And on and on. Welcome to autumn. Moon news now, and the Telegraph tells us that thanks to a European unmanned spaceship, there may soon be an answer to what they call
3: the 4.5 billion year old question.
0: Which is, of course,
3: whether Mercury crashed into Earth and created the moon.
0: Which I don't know about you, but I personally ask almost every day. Meanwhile, in other moon news, the Times tells us about another spaceship, which is to study Phobos, the moon of Mars, which according to one scientist is
2: sort of potato-shaped.
0: And formerly the subject of
2: some crazy theories 100 years ago.
0: Including that it was hollow or a spaceship. But
2: we now don't think this is the case.
0: Although there is no word on whether it actually is just a big potato. And finally, the back-to-school vibe of early September. If the back-to-school vibe of early September is making you wish your life was less of a mess, the Daily Mail has a tip.
3: If you know it's bin day, you've got your life in order.
0: Is their headline, with a survey revealing that this is
3: a status we don't typically reach until the age of 50.
0: But speaking as a man of 49 and a half, and given that it was just a bank holiday, I think it's tomorrow, isn't it? I'll just copy the neighbours. I'm Hugo Rifkind. Hello. And I'm joined now by Rosa Prince, UK commentator at Bloomberg. Hello, Rosa.
4: Good morning.
0: When's your bin day?
4: Do you know, I missed it. It was this morning, and then I came out of the house and they'd already taken the neighbours. It's a nightmare. I'm clearly not a grown-up.
0: They trick you with bank holidays.
4: They did trick us.
0: I started putting out all my bins last night, and then I noticed nobody else had put out their bins, and I was like, oh no, everyone else seems... How does everyone know?
4: I don't know. That was it. It was meant to be yesterday, but obviously they brought it forward to today, and I was, yeah, totally off
0: it. It's like there's some massive WhatsApp group that includes everybody's neighbour, but also nobody I've ever met. It's really weird. I don't know. I never get it. Anyway, look, it's Andy Burke. Burnham's first appearance at the Dispatch Box later today, 6 weeks since he became PM, 16 years since he last sat on a government front bench. He's going to argue that the cost of everyday services to families is holding back the economy. He'll also call for more public control over water, energy,

0: and transport. Rosa, he's a very experienced politician, obviously, but he's not been in the Commons for a while. He might have a few nerves today.
1: Yeah, although he seems a pretty chill guy, doesn't he? We haven't actually detected much in the way of nerves from him so far. He seems to be taking it in his stride. I think it's going to be a fascinating moment, though, because so far it's been pretty easy and he's been able to set the terms of how he kind of presents himself to the public. That stops today. He's going to be in the Commons, he will be answering questions, and he's going to get the kind of scrutiny that some of his critics have said that he's been avoiding. He's going to try and stick with this sort of, you might call it vibes, you might say it's about how he presents himself, not talking too much about policy specifics, but setting the general direction. Will he be able to do that when he's got opposition politicians jumping up and saying, but how are you going to pay for this? How are you going to pay for that? So I think the world is kind of coming down the track towards Andy Burning, but I'm looking forward to seeing it.
0: It's been sort of 6 weeks of nobody really being able to ask him a question. What do you, is there a particular thing you think he's going to be particularly sort of wary of being asked about, or is it just kind of everything?
1: Yeah, I don't think he's, I mean, he shouldn't be wary of anything, you know. If he hadn't got the answers, then he shouldn't have taken the job. But I think what everyone else wants to know is just that central question of how are the sums going to add up. Yeah. He's been talking about, one of the things he wants to say today is that he's there with the public on the cost of living and sort of making things a bit easier for them. But how does that work when just today, you know, inflation is going higher, borrowing's going higher, all the things that were a problem for Keir Starmer and Rachel Reeves have not gone away just because it's Andy Burnham and John Healey. So I think that's going to be the theme, not just of this week, but actually for right up until the budget.
0: Maybe he'll bring his guitar and play a song. Look, let's bring in now the Times columnist and economist Paul Johnson. Paul, good morning.
2: Hello.
0: So the big Burnham plan, can putting essential services like water, energy and transport under greater public control actually create growth, which is what Andy Burnham seems to think?
2: Well, we don't know what he means by putting them under greater public control is a bit of a problem. They're already, of course, under significant public control because they are very heavily regulated. Now, what he might mean is that he's going to give the regulators more power. It might mean that there's more interference in a sense in the way that they're run. Now, how does that help with the cost of living or growth? Really quite unclear. I mean, one thing it might do is actually make it more expensive for these private utilities, because he's not talking about nationalising them, as far as we understand. It might make it more expensive for them to borrow and therefore may actually increase prices. And of course, particularly in the water.
0: Oh, I think we might be in danger of losing Paul there. Yep. Paul, are you with me? No, we will get him back as soon as we can. I'm desperate to ask him about Burnham's view that Thames Water should be nationalised, that he's expressed in the past, that he seems to be backing away from, presumably because it's so very, very expensive. Rosa is still with me. Rosa, Darren Jones, former Chief Secretary to Keir Starmer and former Treasury Minister, has written in the Times today. He says, Britain is poorer than we often think. We won't get richer based on higher public spending alone, and we can't tax billionaires who don't live here. And he goes on to say that the sugar rush of short-term announcements will be meaningless if the PM doesn't have a good long-term plan. The position of Darren Jones is very interesting, isn't it? Because he was a Starmer insider, and now he's a Burnham outsider.
1: Yeah, and he seems a bit bitter about that. You'll remember when he was first kind of sat from the front bench, he hit back quite angry about the fact that Burnham cancelled his, do you remember, the plan for ID cards, and said, well, you're not going to be able to pay for the cost of living measures you want to introduce by cancelling ID cards, because that wasn't funded anyway. So this is his second sort of sally, standing up and saying that he's going to be, I don't know, maybe that you could call it the awkward squad. And definitely a different vision of the economy there. So if Burnham's idea is a bit more state control over public services, but also decentralisation, number 10 North, Darren Jones is standing up and saying, well, actually, you can't do this. You can't turn the public spending taps on. What does decentralisation mean? Now, I wonder, I mean, that could be difficult for Burnham. My sense is that there aren't too many who are in the Darren Jones camp right now. If you're a Labour MP, basically your only chance is going to be if Burnham can win the next election. Yeah. A lot of them literally will only hang on to their seats if he can do better in the polls. And it feels like the kind of opposite ship has sailed. So I sort of feel at the moment that Darren Jones is a lone voice, but I think if things go horribly wrong, obviously there he is standing on the sidelines, a potential source of problems for Burnham.
0: I think that's absolutely right. Look, we are blessed now with the second coming of Paul Johnson. Paul, you're back with us.
2: Sorry about that.
0: No problem at all. Look, we were discussing Darren Jones, his column in the Times today. He talks about Britain being poorer than we often think. Is Britain poorer than we often think?
2: Yeah, I don't quite know what we often think. I mean, we are...
0: I'm sure it's not poorer than you think, but is it poorer than I think?
2: We are increasingly poorer than the US and than our, to some extent, than our European neighbours. We're seeing particularly some of the old Eastern Bloc countries catch up with us. We're seeing places like Greece and Spain catch up. If you go to Switzerland or the Netherlands or Scandinavia or France, you do see that they have a higher standard of living than we do. What I think Darren Jones was trying to say really was, we don't have lots of money to spend on public services. I mean, you might think that we can just kind of grab this money and make health and local services, social care and so on, better. But actually, there isn't lots of money knocking around. And you know, the reason that we're struggling, as we've discussed many times before, is that we've had very, very poor growth for 20 years. The government's got a huge amount of debt. And the only way that we found to kind of square the circle, partly square the circle, is a huge increase in taxation, which hasn't actually been enough to get us the public services we feel we want, which is, in a sense, something that we've discussed a number of times on this show. And I think that's what Darren Jones is trying to say, is that there is not lots of money to chuck around, because the economy has not done as well as we would all have hoped for a long time now.
0: Well, linked to that, Paul, I was going to ask you this before. Andy Burnham has very clearly said in the past that Thames Water should be nationalised, but recent reports suggest he's sort of balked at the cost of that. Presumably the cost of that would be considerable. It's a lot easier said than done.
2: Well, Thames Water is a particular example. It's not entirely clear what it would cost to nationalise it, given the very dire straits that it's in. What we do know is that it holds an enormous amount of debt. And that debt, if you nationalise it, would come straight onto the public balance sheet. So it's partly the how much would you need to pay Thames's shareholders, but it is, I think, probably more importantly, how much debt you would take on, and you would continue to increase debt because these privatised water companies can need to continue to borrow in order to invest in the infrastructure that we want. So it would be difficult. From a fiscal point of view. Now, at one level, this is all sort of accounting, sort of, almost nonsense, in the sense if you take something worth a certain amount into the public sector, you haven't actually changed anything real in the economy. But it would mean the government itself holding more debt.
0: Sure. Let's talk about defence and John Healey, because John Healey, the Chancellor, he's spoken to The Times saying he will set out a clear path towards spending 3% of GDP on defence at the spending review in the spring. Rosa, just to remind everybody, he resigned from Keir Starmer's government over exactly the same issue. A lot of people think that's basically what brought down Keir Starmer. And yet he's still not making the announcement that he resigned over not happening when he gets to do his own budget in October. It looks a bit like he's hedging, doesn't it?
1: It does a little bit. I mean, he, I'm sure, would say, well, he does, literally on the front page of The Times, say that he's not being hypocritical. He's sort of throwing it all forward. There's going to be a big spending review, and he's saying, look, defence will be at the heart of that. Trust me. I think he... Look, let's be really charitable. I think if I was arguing on his side, I would say that he sensed no plan from Keir Starmer and Rachel Reeves to sort of hit that figure, and that he's obviously got some kind of reassurance from Andy Burnham that will be different this time around. But, yeah, he's definitely kind of saying, trust me, because there's basically, if you look at it, no difference in the position from where it was in July when he walked out of the cabinet, bringing effectively the end of Keir Starmer's premiership to today.
0: Yeah, so but I mean, Paul, Healey says he's 100% committed to 3.5% on defence by 2035. 2035 is not a million years away. Indeed, I think the figure I'm looking for is 9. Can you remind us how much it's going to cost?
2: To get to 3.5%, you're looking at something in the order of 25 or 30 billion pounds. So that is a really substantial amount of money. And the point is that is only credible if you do something really quite significant over this parliament. And that might be getting to close to 3% of national income by the end of this parliament in 2029. And that costs north of 15 billion to get there from compared with our current trajectory. Now, that is a lot of additional money to find in the last year of the Parliament, particularly given that it's already the case that if you look at the spending numbers, everything else is going to be squeezed. So if you look at the spending numbers that Rachel Reeves very kindly bequeaths the new Chancellor, they effectively say that we're going to be cutting many public services in election year. Well, of course, I can't see that really happening. How are you going to avoid that happening, particularly if you're spending an additional 15 billion on defence? Well, either you're going to push your sort of borrowing further down the line into the 2030s, and the fiscal rules kind of allow you to do that, but it's not terribly prudent. Or you have to find some way of cutting welfare or raising taxes, and that is, John Healey inherits exactly the same incredibly tough conundrum that Rachel Reeves was trying to deal with.
0: Well, I've got you both. Let's talk a little bit about the Tories, because Kemi Badenoch is said to be readying her team for an early election with a reshuffle. Mel Stride and Dame Priti Patel have been replaced by Andrew Griffith and Tom Tugendhat as Shadow Chancellor and Shadow Foreign Secretary, respectively. The Shadow Justice Secretary, Nick Timothy, spoke to Times Radio Breakfast.
3: Andrew Griffith, as Shadow Chancellor, for example, brings years and years of business experience. He was, I think, involved in the leadership team of a FTSE 100 company. Tom Tugendhat, as Shadow Foreign Secretary, is a former soldier, former chairman of the Foreign Affairs Select Committee, immensely experienced in those subjects. So I think it's a really sharp team, and one that we can be very confident in presenting to the country.
0: What do you read into this reshuffle, Rosa?
1: Yeah, I think that although Andy Burnham says he's not going to have an election anytime soon, Kemi Badenoch cannot take him at his word. She has to be election ready. And I actually think these are two good choices for her. I think that they're sort of more in her image, particularly Andrew Griffiths, who's sort of a scrapper, as Nick Timothy was saying. He's got lots of business experience, which contrasts him to the Cabinet. Now, I think Labour will see a bit of a chink of attack there, because he was around in the Treasury during the Liz Truss days, the mini budget. He defended the mini budget, so I'm sure they'll be digging out the old clips. But I think, actually, on balance, it's a good move for her. I think Mel Stride just seemed a bit too kind of nice in a way, just sort of too, very pleasant chap, but didn't have that attack dog energy that Andrew Griffiths had. Again, Tom Tugendhat, very experienced, knows what he's doing. Priti Patel just seems quite absent as Shadow Foreign Secretary. So I think a good choice for her, as she sort of steps up and tries to overtake Reform as the obvious party on the right.
0: Paul, Tugendhat's a very well-known figure in foreign affairs. Andrew Griffiths is less well-known to the public, certainly, but he does have a lot of business experience. He worked for Sky. He was the chairman of Just Eat before he entered the Commons. It's being said that he has more private sector experience than the entire Labour cabinet combined. Is that important for a chancellor?
2: It can be. I mean, we've had chancellors in the past with lots of private sector experience. I mean, Sajid Javid didn't last ever so long. Nadim Zahawi lasted almost no time at all, given that some of his private sector sort of behaviour came and bit him. It's useful, obviously, to understand how business works, and I think that probably gives a little more credibility when it comes to talking with the leaders of business, and you understand more about the effects of the regulations you might be imposing or changes to corporation tax and so on. But actually, that's only a relatively small part of what a chancellor is doing. I mean, the issues around public spending and the public finances, a lot of issues around different parts of tax, a lot of the international issues, making the politics and of the system work, they're all very important. And we've seen with our Keir Starmer, that you can have phenomenal success in an area outside of politics and struggle to make that work for you in politics. So you clearly need to bring that political nous with you as well. So yes, helpful to have private sector experience alongside everything else, but we've had extremely successful chancellors in the past who have had essentially none, whether you're looking at the Conservative or the Labour benches.
0: Thank you very much indeed, Paul Johnson. Always a pleasure to have you here. Rosa is sticking with me. Up next, could our new PM, Andy Burnham, legalise cannabis? And if so, would our cities smell like New York? This is Hugo Rifkin here on Times Radio.
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0: Hello, hello. Hugo Rifkin here on Times Radio, still joined by Rosa Prince, UK commentator at Bloomberg. Let's talk about weed, Rosa. US Open players are complaining about the smell of cannabis wafting onto the court. Katie Boulter described the smell of smoke from a neighbouring park as off-putting. Francesca Jones said the stench during qualifying was really bad. You've been writing about cannabis, having been to New York, and you've been writing about whether or not Andy Burnham could or should or would legalise the drug. What do you think?
1: Yeah, well, I guess I thought, you know, I had my usual student experiences. I wasn't much of a pothead, but it was sort of something that I assumed, well, I'm a liberal person, we should relax this. But then I spent a few weeks in New York this summer, and I lived in the States until 2021, which is just as it became legal. So going back was my first kind of experience of being there for a significant period of time now that it's bedded in. And it is extraordinary. I'm not surprised that the US Open players were complaining because it's everywhere. It's not just that you can smell it everywhere, but also every single block has a cannabis store. A lot of them are illegal. So people who are going in there aren't quite sure what it is that they're buying. If you drive out, went for a drive out to New Jersey, all along the side of the freeway, there are these dispensaries. And it seems to me like the balance has got wrong. It seems like there's been this sort of obsession to the extent that there's a survey recently which shows that Americans are now more likely to smoke or take cannabis in some form, a gummy or a drink. These drinks are very popular than they are to drink alcohol daily. And also that it's becoming more problematic than I think they realise. There's this sort of perception that, oh, it's natural, it's harmless. But it's not. And more people are finding that they have addictive symptoms and also even worse mental health repercussions. So my advice to Andy Burnham, there has been some talk that he might be interested in this. I sense that he wouldn't. I think if we were to do something, perhaps there are parts of the world such as Portugal, I believe, Israel, where it's decriminalised but not legalised, if that makes sense. So it's treated like a speeding fine, perhaps, something sort of low level rather than... I do think it's wrong for kind of lots of young men, often from ethnic minorities, to be criminalised and given criminal records, which is what was happening in the States before. But I don't think it's something that we should embrace. I don't think we should kind of encourage it.
0: I mean, so I don't disagree with you. Having been in Barcelona at the start of the summer, Barcelona is now similar, full of... I mean, basically, the sort of the cannabis shops there take the place of kind of the vape shops here. they're literally everywhere. They're mainly very popular among tourists. So they're finding it really hard to shut them down. I worry though a lot about decriminalisation, because the problem with decriminalisation is it creates effectively a legal market for an illegally traded good. So I mean, it's a godsend for organised crime.
1: Yeah, I don't think there is a good answer to this, because I think the New York example, and sounds like it's similar in Barcelona, isn't working. What we seem to have here, there's a very well-respected person who wrote about drugs called Mark Kleinman, who recently died, I believe, and he called it grudging toleration. So it's sort of what we've got here, where I think the police often turn a blind eye to it. But that sort of sits uncomfortably with the idea that you've got something on the statute books that the police aren't really enforcing. You know, is that how we deal with our laws? So I'm not sure there is a clear-cut example that we can follow. I think of all the sort of bad options, you know, if we were starting today, I think we'd probably say, well, it should be just like alcohol, you know, something that people use responsibly. I think I'm going for decriminalisation, but I agree. I don't think it's a sort of magic bullet either.
0: Germany seems to have done it well because they've regulated it so heavily that I think buying cannabis from Germany is a bit like applying for planning permission, which is taking all the fun out of it in a truly German way. Rosa Prince, what a pleasure to have you here. Thanks very much indeed, Rosa. Is, of course, UK commentator at Bloomberg. Just to remind you, just before one, we're going to be playing our quiz, Can You Get to Number 10? That is, of course, 10 questions for 10 jobs in my cabinet. Climb all the way to the top of our greasy poll and become PM. You win a branded DAB radio. Yesterday, Adam from Sevenoaks got stuck on the question to become Home Secretary. In which city did Burke and Hare operate?
14: Liverpool.
15: That's just totally wrong. 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
0: If you were shouting Edinburgh at your radios, well done you, unless you were just telling me where I'm from. 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Next up, are we becoming a post-literate society? James Marriott will be here to talk about his new book, The New Dark Ages. But first, let's get the latest news with Andy Hayes.
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16: Thank you, Hugo. Good morning. England and Wales could run out of prison spaces next year after Andy Burnham cut the number of inmates who qualify for early release. Analysis by The Times, looking at Ministry of Justice figures, shows that by next May there could be as few as 1,200 prison cells available. In the most extreme scenario, there could be a shortfall of 600. The Chancellor, John Healey, has told The Times he will set out how Britain will raise defence spending in a review next year. He says the UK will meet the NATO commitments to spend 3.5% of GDP by 2035. US Army Secretary Dan Driscoll has resigned after just 18 months in the job. No official reason's been given, but he's thought to have had a tense relationship with Defence Secretary Pete Hegseth. A former California gang leader has been found guilty of orchestrating the murder of rapper Tupac Shakur in Las Vegas in 1996. Dwayne Davis, also known as KVD, could now be sentenced to life in prison. William Shaw's an expert on the Los Angeles rap scene and says the conviction could be unsafe.
17: We haven't actually ever proved who pulled the trigger, so he's getting a first-degree murder conviction from something that there are no witnesses apart from himself left, because two of the people who were in the car at the time have died subsequently, one of them very soon after Tupac's death. So I'm sure there's grounds for appeal.
16: And officials say the number of people killed in last week's flash floods in Nepal and Tibet is now more than 1,000. There's still no update on up to 48 British nationals potentially missing. For a roundup of the news on demand, find the Times Radio news briefing on the Times Radio app.
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20: 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More news as we have it. Greggs, bag some joy.
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0: Hello, Hugo Rifkind here. It is 23 minutes to 11. Now, we talk a lot on this show about the death of literacy, whether we're losing the ability to read, to concentrate, to even think deeply. But what does that actually mean? And is the picture as bleak as it sounds? If you've been paying attention to this debate, there's one person you really ought to hear from, and that is, of course, Times columnist James Marriott. He thinks about almost nothing else. He has some pretty interesting thoughts on where we go from here. And his latest book, The New Dark Ages, is out on Thursday. James, welcome.
23: Thanks very much for having me. I've got to say, I'm so relieved to be talking about my book, not about Mel Stride.
0: We can talk about Mel Stride if you want. I'd rather talk about your book.
23: Me too.
0: But the statistics on this are pretty depressing. Fewer people are reading for pleasure. Literacy and comprehension appear to be stagnating or declining. Give us some facts and stats.
23: I'm a fund of alarming stats, which I've repeated so often now that they're sort of, don't let me go on too long. I think the striking one for the UK is that a third of British adults say they've given up reading for pleasure in the last 20 years. In America, there's a huge study of about 250,000 people, the American Time Use Survey, and that found a decline of about 40% for reading since 2000. There's a really alarming report from the OECD at the end of 2024, which found that literacy is declining or stagnating, is the phrase, in most developed countries, which is quite remarkable for a developed country, countries in which we have good education systems. We think that people should be, you know, getting better every year. That's been the trend, certainly in the 20th century. For that to now be going backwards is really quite remarkable.
0: I mean, the fact that it has other impacts, because just the decline of books in itself, people might say, well, so what? People don't use yo-yos much anymore. They've got better things to do. But it has bigger impacts than people just not reading books.
23: Yes, totally. And I guess there are two strands to what's depressing about this. The first strand is, if you love books as I do, and you love bookshops and libraries, and you like novels and reading, it's kind of sad that that's disappearing. I think there is a larger problem that everybody should worry about, not just people who worry about books, which is that we're moving from this world which was structured by text. When you wanted to know about the news or you wanted to find out about a subject, you were inhabiting this world of text and stuff was explained to you in print. That is an entirely different mental world to the one that we're moving into, which is, if you want to know about the world, you are looking at it through TikTok, you are looking at it on social media. And I think this sort of print world, which is really, in a way that it's hard to overemphasize, completely shaped the entire way we understand and comprehend the world, is fading away and being replaced by this new world, which I think is a much more dangerous, much more angry, much more trivial one, much less able to sustain complex thought. And I just think this is probably the biggest thing that's happening to our society right now. And I think it explains, I mean, I wouldn't say everything, like 70% of everything.
0: The inability to sustain complex thought, I think, is the big point here. Certainly the one that stood out for me. Tell us about the Flynn effect. What's happening to IQ?
23: Yeah, I mean, this is something really striking. The Flynn effect describes the way that IQ rose basically every single year of the 20th century. It just went up and up and up, spotted by this New Zealand sociologist, James Flynn. In the last 20 years, IQ has started to decline. It's not quite clear when it happened. There's one argument that it seems to have begun to fall with the arrival of cable TV, when people started watching a lot more television. And when we look at the decline of reading, the first declines of reading belong to that period. Mm. The arrival of TV and people going to the library less and buying fewer books. It certainly seems to be associated with the arrival of smartphones, because these things are just, reading a book is a pretty complex, cognitively taxing, complex thing to do. It's a workout for your brain. Watching TikTok videos is precisely the opposite. And the more we use our phones and the less we use books, it seems that our IQ suffers. And, you know, there are other things that can be mentioned, like test scores have been falling for the last, ever since about, it's the early 2010s when smartphones became widespread in society. Ever since then, for instance, PISA tests, this international metric of student ability in science, maths, and English has been falling. In America, these things called NEEP tests have been declining. It really is a sort of revolution in our intelligence that we're living through.
0: So some people might say, this is books' fault. This is books' fault for not being good enough, right? Books had it easy for generations, being the most diverting thing you could fit in your pocket. And now, because you couldn't, even when the TV came along, you couldn't fit a TV in your pocket. And now they're not. And if people were writing better books, people would read them more. Why not?
23: Yeah, I mean, to be honest, I've reviewed my fair share of books, and I will say probably to some degree it is books' fault. When I interviewed Steven Pinker about this for a Radio 4 show I made, and he said, and he probably isn't wrong, you know, a lot of books are quite long, a lot of authors are quite boring. Some of the blame probably does lie with authors. I think the counterpoint to that is that books are difficult to read because it's a cognitively taxing, involving thing to do. For watching TikTok videos on your phone is a much more passive, much less active, much less involved experience. Therefore, it's very easy to kind of default to that. The phrase that's sometimes used of the human beings and our brains is that we're cognitive misers. We will always pick the least, the path of least resistance, and that now is video. It's kind of because books are difficult, and because they often are a bit boring, and because you have to work at a book to get information out of it, that I think we're avoiding it. So, I mean, the fact that maybe books are less immediately appealing than a TikTok video is kind of, you know, it's a feature, not a bug.
0: Yeah, for sure. You're great in the book about the various forms of damage this is doing to us. I was very struck. I mentioned it earlier, in fact. I was very struck by the link you make between the decline of reading and the fact that so much stuff in cinemas is remakes these days, because people have just lost the ability to concentrate on new ideas. But let's talk a bit about the impact on the state, on democracy, on government, on how we live. Because you make a strong case that the reading itself helped create a liberal democracy. Explain that to us.
23: Yeah, exactly. And I think, again, we're so surrounded by reading and we're so surrounded by books. It's something we can just fail to get our heads around. But I think there's a very strong historical case, and I think most historians would agree, that democracy is basically a product of the spread of literacy in the 18th century. For most of history, only a tiny minority of people have been able to read. It's only in the middle of the 18th century that literacy begins to spread through society. More people have access to information. More people have access to ideas about how the government should be run. More people have access to this whole world of literacy, which is not just one that spreads information, but one that spreads critical thinking, analytic thought. It allows you to think critically about the world. It allows you to think critically about your rulers. It allows you to think critically about the way that your society is being run. And as this explosion of information and ideas percolates down through society through the 18th and then the 19th century, you see in it just a wake of, in some countries, revolutions against autocratic monarchies, and in other countries, more gradual democratic reforms, which is the case in Britain. I think these things are just not conceivable without literacy. Mm. Democracy requires citizens to be informed, to be able to hold complex arguments about laws and policies. If you don't have those things, I just don't think you have democracy. It's the lesson of the thousands of years of history before mass literacy, in which no country in the world was a democracy. And I would argue that, you know, democracy is in retreat around the world at the moment. Notably, you might point to America, but there are plenty of countries on a similar trajectory. And I do think it seems that as we move out of this world of print with rigorous information, complex arguments, critical thinking, into this much more trivial, short-form world, we're going to lose democracy as we move forward as well. And I think that should really alarm people.
0: I mean, to not sort of state it so plainly that you have to run away from the idea, you're basically saying if people get stupider, then they don't understand when they're being lied to and fooled and they vote for stupider things.
23: Yeah, I really know. I couldn't have put it better myself. I totally agree. And I think there's also something to be said about the kind of biases of those two mediums. So I think print, when you express yourself in print, you know this from writing a column, you kind of have to make a bit of a logical argument. You can't just assert stuff. You're trying to argue people around to a position. You're trying to supply them with evidence and examples. When you're making a TikTok video or appearing on television, the demands on logical argument are much less great. Yeah. You can just assert stuff. If you're a charismatic person, you can rely on the power of your personality to make your case. You don't have to make a sort of rational case for your ideas. I mean, we certainly know that screens absolutely love personalities. And if there's any theme of our present period of democratic retreat, it is the charismatic personality. We live in this age that's sometimes called the age of personalism. Is the phrase that's sometimes used to describe the genre of kind of anti-democratic leaders, people like Trump, Milei in Argentina, all around the world, charismatic individuals who do exceptionally well on screens, I think pose the major threat to democracy.
0: So you wrote very movingly in the Times about your parents' divorce and how books kind of helped you through it, and about how you'd grown up in a house sort of saturated by books, and how books were both the centre of your life, but also your retreat from your life and so on. Even allowing for all of that, what's your secret? Because I know few people who've fought as hard against the tyranny of the smartphone as you have, to the extent that you don't carry one, to the extent that you denounce them at every turn. And watching you grapple with this, it's almost like watching somebody repeatedly try and sort of kick crack and usually manage it, but then they can get drawn back and then kick it again. How have you managed to do this when society at large has not?
23: Well, I wouldn't want to praise myself too strongly as a sort of anti, you know, for my resistance to smartphones.
0: It's an interview with you about your book. Praise yourself as much.
23: Okay. Well, I think probably like every journalist, I did have a very strong addiction to my smartphone and to Twitter. It strikes me as slightly insane in hindsight that I ever had the Twitter app on my phone, just constantly refreshing it, looking what sort of horrible things people were saying about me, which is a much more compelling experience than you'd think before you've actually had to do it. I think there are things that people can do. The obvious things are, it seems mad to me that anyone would have social media on their phone. I just think that is just a license to never concentrate on anything. I think getting used to, I know people who often have their phone switched off and they try and make the norm in their life, I will have a couple of hours a day when I use my phone and the rest of the time I stick it in the corner of the room. One thing that people do is, I know people who just always keep their phone plugged in one corner of their house, so they go to their phone rather than carrying their phone around with them everywhere. The thing that I've done, as I've occasionally mentioned in the Times, is I just entirely got rid of my smartphone, and I've tried a few dumb phones now. There are good options out there. If you feel you are addicted to your phone and you can't stop checking it and it's just sort of impeding your capacity to think properly or concentrate on anything, it is increasingly plausible, because there is increasing demand for this and companies are meeting it, that you don't have to have a smartphone and there are ways to live without a smartphone.
0: James Marriott, saving books, saving the world. 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This is Hugo Rifkin here on Times Radio.
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0: Hello, it's 10 to 11. This is Hugo here on Times Radio. Now, how much do you know about the inventions that make up our modern lives? Sewers, electric lights, buses and so on. Could you explain where they came from, how they developed and why they became so critical to the way we live? If the answer is no, you're probably not alone. And that's exactly what John Elledge sets out to explore in his new book, 31 Inventions That Built Our World. Hello, John.
1: Good morning. Nice to be here.
0: Good to have you here. So look, your last book was about borders. Yep. This one is about inventions. What connects the two?
1: Well, there is a connection, actually. It's all things that we sort of assume are kind of natural, but are in fact ways humanity has kind of altered the world around itself for its own convenience. So the point with this book was to kind of just wander around the streets in which I live and just kind of think, well, where did that come from? Mm. I remember a point when I was probably about 12, suddenly realising that, you know, I had a very boring upbringing. I grew up in the suburbs of East London, Essex, and, you know, it was all completely normal, you know, semi-detached houses and streets with cars and parks and so on. And it just kind of hit me one day that none of this was naturally occurring, that I didn't kind of grow up in some default of the human experience. This was actually a specific place and time, and therefore this world had to be constructed actively, like choices had to be made to get us here. And this all came to mind a couple of years ago when I suddenly realised my dog understood zebra crossings. And he thinks they're compulsory. He will try and drag me across mm-hmm. them when he sees them, but he understands that if there's black and white stripes, mm-hmm. that means that is where you cross the scary thing with the cars on it. And I just thought, like, well, he takes it for granted in the same way I do. Is this not worth a topic? Is this not a topic that's actually worth sitting down and exploring over 350 pages?
0: I remember somebody once explaining to me that there didn't have to be trumpets, which is another way of saying the same thing, that all kinds of musical instruments could have evolved. We assume there's such a thing as a trumpet and a trombone. Could easily not have been the case.
1: Completely, yeah. Like, there is so much we take for granted just about the... Because it's not only the world we've grown up in, it's the world our parents and our grandparents are in. Mm. My mind has now gone down a very dark path, which I'm going to try and get off, but like the way we were sort of assumed that everything after 1945 was kind of a new world order
0: yeah.
1: that would persist forever rather than a specific unit of time that could one day come to an end in a horrible bunch of wars.
0: So look, you obviously had to impose some limits on what counted as your 31 inventions. Mm. Well, you decided to focus on sort of physical inventions rather than services or communication technologies. Why?
1: I wanted to write about the urban world, really. Like, not urban in the sense of metropolitan necessary. Like, this, anyone who grew up in, like, even a fairly small village will recognise almost everything in the book. Like, you know, you're not going to get the Ambridge London Underground or something, but nonetheless, they still have cars and mm-hmm. bikes and sewers and so on. So I kind of wanted to talk about the environment around us. But also, I used to edit a website for the New Statesman called City Metric, in which I just had a lot of fun exploring these things and discovering there's actually quite a lot of clicks in transport nerdery.
0: Was there an invention that, I mean, we can't run through all 31, alas, but was there an invention whose history turned out to be much stranger than you'd expected?
1: I enjoyed learning about bikes for right. a number of reasons. Firstly, because there's so much contested as to where they actually came from. There is a drawing that may have been done by Leonardo da Vinci that looks suspiciously like a bike, but that only emerged in about 1966 and is probably a forgery. There were certainly early versions of them that came out of the period of the Napoleonic Wars. You know, the year without a summer because of the eruption of that.
0: Right. Yeah.
1: At Mount Tambora mm-hmm. in Indonesia. That plus Napoleonic Wars means suddenly there aren't enough horses because...
0: Amazing.
1: there's not yeah. enough food yeah. for the horses and yeah. people are also eating the horses. Mm-hmm. So someone invents a very early bike and John Keats writes about how this is a ridiculous fashion thing that's never going to catch on. It turns out he's right. It goes away again. But it comes back a couple more times. Eventually, you get the penny farthings, which are actually, despite the fact they look ridiculous in the time, they're kind of like sports cars. Like, you know, it's all sort of young bucks going around incredibly fast and these things because they're dangerous. Because if you're like 6 feet up, if you go over the handlebars, which you're going to do, you are probably going to crack your head open. Mm. And then after that, they're replaced by a thing which at the time is called the safety bicycle, which has the radical idea of making the wheels the same size. And that's the one that really properly catches on. And that is completely revolutionary because suddenly you can get to like 3 villages over. You can literally see the impact of that in the gene pool. Like, people stop marrying those with names similar to their own at quite this previous extent because suddenly they can court over a much wider area.
0: Suddenly they can get to the next village. What about an invention that had the biggest unintended consequence?
1: Ooh, God.
0: I mean, is it the car? You seem to hate cars.
1: Yes, I do. That's the bit of the book where I get most polemical, which I suspect is not going to go down brilliantly with the average Times Radio listener. But I live in fairly central London. I think in cities specifically, I think cars have been a disaster because they were very fashionable, because they were cool and new and you can have independence from it in the same way you got from the bike. Mm. But they take an enormous amount of space, not just kind of like the road space for them to move on, but car parking, petrol stations and so on. And they kind of make it harder to run other modes of transport, which are actually kind of more efficient uses of that space. So if you look at certain cities, like London is not too car-based, so like you can wander around, there's still lots of like... Serendipity can kick in. If you walk for any neighbourhood of London, you will find a boutique or a cafe or something you didn't know was there. If you go to a more car-based city, and I'm not going to offend anyone by naming them...
0: Just offend Los Angeles, that's fine.
1: Yeah, okay, let's talk... Or Miami, I actually know quite well. Like Miami South Beach is great. It's just a wonderful little bit of the world. But I tried sort of exploring other bits of Miami and it doesn't work because if you're not moving around at kind of car speed, things are too far apart. And because that means there's no footfall, fewer kind of cafes and boutiques and so on spring up in the first place. So I do think specifically in the kind of inner city world, cars have been a disaster. But they have obviously been brilliant in many other ways. So
0: make the case for me that air conditioning has dramatically changed world history.
1: Well, firstly, you can't really have large numbers of people. It changes US history, certainly, in that the flow of internal migration in the United States is very much northward for a long time, and the southern economy is backwards because it's too hot, and for like 4 to 5 months every year, you can't really do anything. So there's no economic growth, so factories can't be based down there. So it's agrarian well into the 20th century, with all sorts of implications for race politics, put it that way, and the Civil War. But later in the 20th century, as air conditioning starts coming on steam, it becomes possible to base, you know, offices and factories down there. So it's people start moving in the other direction. And if you think about how presidential politics has run the last few decades, that means suddenly that you're getting a lot more Republican presidents working the Southern strategy, trying to appeal to these increasingly large and important Southern states. With all sorts of exciting consequences for world history since.
0: What vital thing as relates to cities, if you could invent again or get somebody else to invent again, would you invent differently?
1: We've already done cars, haven't we?
0: We have done cars.
1: Trams were kind of very big for a while and then went out of fashion, but they're kind of coming back in. I do have a lot of time for trams. They're kind of interesting because they sort of don't work in theory, but they do work in practice.
0: How do you mean?
1: Well, in theory, a guy from the Treasury once complained that we shouldn't spend money on trams because they're just buses that can't turn left. And they're very expensive to create. And obviously on that level, he's completely right. Mm-hmm. Nonetheless, if you kind of look at cities that have built their public transport around trams, they obviously work better than those that use buses because there is a sense of permanence to them. Mm-hmm. People who invest, people will buy houses because of a tram route. People will sort of locate businesses because of a tram route. No one's going to do that because someone opens up a new bus route. So that's not quite an answer to your question, but I filled the airtime. I do think that, like, you know, trams are worth another look and we should probably be investing more of them.
0: Look, finally, we're very nearly out of time, but this is a covertly political book, this. Is there a sort of opposite book your enemy could write?
1: Oh, I'm absolutely sure. I mean, if you want a covertly a less covertly political book, Daniel Knowles' book Carmageddon is far more polemical about cars than mine. But yes, I mean, you could absolutely write a very positive book about how cars have changed the world for better.
0: Yeah, look, we don't need to plug anybody else's book. Let's plug yours. John Elledge, thank you so much for being here. John is a journalist. He's the author of 31 Inventions That Built Our World. John, great to have you here.
1: Thank you.

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1: It's 11 o'clock. Coming up in the next hour, after Tim Cook steps down as CEO of Apple, can the company that changed our lives keep on innovating? And as Winchester and Canterbury risk losing their city statuses, we'll hear from the leader of Winchester City Council. But first, let's get the latest news with Andy Hayes.
2: Thank you, Hugo. Good morning. England and Wales could run out of prison spaces next year after Andy Burnham cut the number of inmates who qualify for early release. Analysis by The Times looking at Ministry of Justice figures shows that by next May there could be as few as 1,200 prison cells available. In the most extreme scenario, there could be a shortfall of 600. The government says it's investing £110 million creating new spaces. The Tories' Shadow Justice Secretary Nick Timothy says manpower is a big issue.
3: We've actually got fewer prison officers now than at the time of the general election. So even in a new prison, such as HMP Millsike, that's not actually fully operational for that reason. We have thousands more prison cells that are certified for use but are not being used for a variety of reasons to do with regulations and fire assessments and things like that.
2: UK borrowing costs have risen to their highest level since 2008, while Japan's have risen to levels not seen since the 1990s. Conflict in the Middle East and energy prices are key drivers. The Chancellor, John Healey, has told The Times he will set out how Britain will raise defence spending in a review next year. He says the UK will meet the NATO commitments to spend 3.5% of GDP by 2035. Economist Paul Johnson has been going through the figures.
4: To get to 3.5%, you're looking at something in the order of £25 or £30 billion. So that is a really substantial amount of money. And the point is, that is only credible if you do something really quite significant over this parliament, and that might be getting to close to 3% of national income by the end of this parliament in 2029, and that costs north of £15 billion.
2: Donald Trump says the status of the Falkland Islands is one of many positions he is reviewing. The British territory has been the subject of speculation for months now. There are suggestions the Trump administration could threaten to formally recognise the islands as Argentinian. It's seen as a way to pressure the UK to meet NATO spending commitments on defence. And a former California gang leader has been found guilty of orchestrating the murder of rapper Tupac Shakur in Las Vegas in 1996. Dwayne Davis, also known as KVD, could now be sentenced to life in prison. The cold case was finally cracked after he wrote a memoir describing his involvement in the shooting. William Shaw's an expert on the Los Angeles rap scene.
5: There's a kind of a murder around a lot of the stuff that went on around that time. People were very, very, very afraid to talk. And the narrative became very muddy and allowed in a number of quite bizarre conspiracy theories to grow up. So, you know, the fact that we now get this quite clear narrative of what went on, partly because of Dwayne Davis's sort of stupidity or naivety in actually writing it in a book.
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1: Hello and good morning. It is coming up to 4 minutes past 11. Thanks for the pleasure of your company. Now, Winchester, Canterbury and Chelmsford are among the places that face losing their city status under reforms to how local government is organised. Angela Rayner is planning to scrap the two-tier structure of local government, which would mean some historic city councils are swallowed up into new unitary authorities. These cities will have to set up new bodies called Chartered Trustees to continue to use the city's title and coat of arms. And council leaders have said this would involve significant costs for residents. Winchester has been recognised as a city since Roman times, yet it is one of those that may lose that status. And I'm joined now by the leader of the City Council, Martin Todd. Hello, Martin.
7: Hi there.
1: So look, these reforms, Martin, they'd see Winchester City Council swallowed up by the creation of a Mid-Hampshire Council. Why would that mean that Winchester is no longer seen as a city?
7: Well, it's slightly more complicated than that. We're actually split. So most of our district goes into Mid-Hampshire, and then a very small part goes into South East Hampshire. And the historic way that governments often dealt with this in local government reorganisation is through the creation of charter trustees. So that effectively means that the councillors who represent the former area of the charter pick one of their number to be a mayor. And that's what they do in Bath, for example. They then charge a special rate to cover the cost of running the mayoralty. So that's one of the ways of doing it. Our question to government is, firstly, nobody's ever changed or split a city area before that we're aware of. Mm-hmm. So we don't know how that's going to work and whether the legislation covers it. And then the second rule that is catching us, potentially Chelmsford and Canterbury, is that if your entire area is parished, you're not allowed to have charter trustees. And because we're going to be in a council area that has about 170 parishes, and Winchester would be the only unparished area at the moment, we also want to parish Winchester, partly so that we can continue our more than 1,000-year-old tradition of local governance and 800 years of having a mayoralty, and the people of Winchester being used to deciding how the place itself is run.
1: How much of this is, how much of this, Martin, is practical, and how much of it is emotional? Because, I mean, practically, I mean, it does sound slightly odd that sort of one half, or at least a part of a city, has, you know, different, presumably different local services than the other part of the city, because you come under different bodies. But presumably, there's a sort of emotional kick to being divided up as well.

0: plus years of having a mayor, which people do feel strongly about, and people, you know, the mayoralty, that civic life is something that matters to people, and something that we've had for a very long time.
1: Does it feel insulting that government is doing this to you?
0: No, not really. You know, if you get heavily into the history of Winchester, government has messed about with the boundaries and messed about with local government before, and that's not new. You know, it happened in 74. It happened under King Charles II. You know, there's all kinds of history about local government in Winchester and the relationship with the Crown, which has always been quite complicated. And it's not unusual for local government to get pushed about, but it is unusual to end local government in Winchester after quite so long, which is why we want to parish. And I suppose the issue is that what's really going on here is there are ways of dealing with this. New charters can be issued, new arrangements can be made, city status can be transferred to parish councils. There are all kinds of things that can be done. The problem here is that the government isn't being clear about what they will do, and are just saying, well, there's charter trustees, and that's what you should do. And those of us where the law suggests there may be an issue in doing that aren't getting a clear answer from
1: Understood.
0: government as to how this is going to be resolved.
1: Well, I hope that does clarify, and I hope you'll come back and tell us what's happened when it does. Look, Martin Todd, thank you very much indeed, the leader of the City Council, in what for now, at least, is Winchester. Thank you, Martin. Now, Tim Cook made his first product speech as CEO of Apple in 2011.
2: I love Apple, and I consider it the privilege of a lifetime to have worked here for almost 14 years, and I am very excited about this new role.
1: Well, he's now stepped down as Apple CEO after 15 years at the helm. He took over from Steve Jobs, turned Apple into one of the world's most valuable companies. But with Apple facing questions now over innovation and AI, what does his departure mean for the future of the company? Well, Mike Butcher is the founder and editor of Pathfounders. Hello, Mike.
3: Hello.
1: Thanks for being with us. So look, Cook, he's been at Apple for 15 years. What's his legacy there going to ultimately be?
3: Well, he took over when Steve Jobs obviously passed away, and he was very much a supply chain and logistics guy. He helped push Apple into China, and his legacy was very much steadying the ship, really, over the last few years, of course. And he's managed to do it, really, I think.
1: I mean, he made Apple huge, but he sort of stopped it from being quite so cool, it seems. You know, that's, I mean, it's been incredibly successful as a global company, but it feels like there hasn't been a kind of iPhone-sized breakthrough for a while. Does that speak to his own lack of vision, or at least his different vision?
3: Yes, I think, you know, steady Eddie, as it were, you know, steady as she goes kind of a guy was Tim Cook. And most of the innovations that Apple produced over the last few years were really Steve Jobs' visions. Tim Cook obviously realized many of those things and made them better and improved the iPhone over many, many iterations, of course, but didn't have quite the visionary flair that Jobs had. So it's now for the new guy to show whether or not he can take it forward, especially in the era of AI.
1: Look, we'll come on to the new guy in a moment, but one of the less obvious parts of Cook's role at Apple has been his role as a political operator, particularly in dealing with Donald Trump and dealing with China and keeping the company's global supply chain together. How important has that side of things been to Apple's success, the fact that he's managed to sort of balance Trump and China at a time when it looks like they've been somewhat at loggerheads?
3: Yes, well, obviously, famously, many CEOs, and particularly tech CEOs, have had to bend the knee to some extent in the Donald Trump era. And Tim Cook has definitely done that. He's attended many engagements at the White House. He's given the gift of a desktop item to Donald Trump about, you know, with Apple's logo on it. He's done a very good job with Donald Trump. He's kept him on side. Of course, as you said, he's kept also China keeping going for Apple. But the other issue is that because he's going to be stepping into an executive chairman role, he is going to actually retain those relationships, especially with the White House. And so, in effect, he'll be able to

0: take some of the heat away from the new CEO by managing that relationship, especially with Donald Trump.
1: Tell us about the new guy then, John Ternus. He's the new chief executive. What do we know about him?
0: Well, he's a 51-year-old mechanical engineer. He's 25 years in Apple. He rose from designing Macs to virtually all of Apple's hardware. And he has very, he's a legendary attention to detail, famously arguing about the kinds of screws that needed to be in the back of a display at one point. And he is very much a hardware man. And of course, Apple is very much known as a hardware company at its core. But he has also introduced AI internally into processes at Apple. And that's, and of course, AI is going to be the big issue going forward in his tenure in the next few years.
1: That shift from hardware to software becoming more important, because Apple's always been a relatively unusual tech company in that it actually makes stuff, because most of the other huge tech companies are, you know, more kind of website or service based, and Apple isn't. Do you expect that to last, or do you think with the move into AI and things like Apple TV becoming more and more kind of salient, that actually Apple is going to come to resemble a lot of its rivals a lot more?
0: Well, actually, Apple's great strength is hardware, and that, as Steve Jobs famously said, it was very much about the marriage of hardware and software. And Apple still has a big bench of hardware products. It's going to be producing a new home device. A foldable iPhone is in the offing. There is potentially AI devices or devices with AI in, built inside them, such as perhaps a wearable of some description. It's also looking at AI-infused glasses with cameras, AirPods that might have sensing devices that are similar to cameras. And so it's still got it's still got a lot of hardware to burn through. But it has actually spent a lot of time on getting its AI strategy in place. Although in some ways that might have been an advantage, because it's taken a while, but it's effectively sort of stood on the sidelines while a lot of the AI companies figure out what they're supposed to be doing.
1: Yeah, sure. I mean, was that a smart move, letting other people basically have the big AI fight before it got involved, or has it risked looking a bit left behind?
0: Well, it definitely looked like they were left behind in the early stages a couple of years ago, and they did definitely quite clearly struggle to with their approach. Now it looks like they might be able to kind of, as the dust settles and the mist clears away, they might be in a very good position, because they'll effectively be able to arbitrate the kind of AI that we might use. And especially as we is it AI starts to be infused into devices. We're obviously familiar with using it on a phone, but what happens when you're having it in your glasses or in your AirPods, for instance? So how that works is going to be very much in Apple's ballpark.
1: Mike Butcher of Pathfounders, thank you very much indeed. Really interesting. Good to have you on the show. You're listening to Hugo Rifkin here on Times Radio. Jane Garvey and Fee Glover are on from 2, and Fee joins me now. Hello.
2: Hello, Hugo.
1: How are you?
2: I'm very well. This is the first time I've sat in a remarkable new studio, and I'm miles away from you.
1: Quite far away. You know, I said if Fee's coming in here, can you try and keep her on the other side of the table so she doesn't sort of like, you know, try and land a blow like
2: it's,
1: normal.
2: It's lovely to see you again. Would you like to know what's on our show?
1: Oh, while you're here, why not?
2: Okay. So obviously we know it's sharpen your pencils time, grab a desk at the back, return to Parliament. We'll start with that at 2 o'clock. We've got some fantastic other bits and pieces in the show today. We're going to talk to Tupac Shakur's pen pal. I know, exactly. That's the facial expression that I used as well. You what? That is Nina Badeshwar. She is on just after 3 o'clock. We've got a little feature about rude number plates.
1: Right.
2: There are apparently many, many more of them. You know, that's the hilarious PEN15.
1: I don't get it.
2: No, neither do I.
1: Yep.
2: And we have got the reluctant broadcaster Ian Dale on
1: right
2: after 3:30, because he has got a slim volume out, but it's very densely packed with fact. It's all about the life and times of Margaret Thatcher.
1: Do ask Ian Dale about Tupac as well. I'd love to hear that.
2: Of course. Do you know what? We're going to ask him about all of those topics.
1: Marvellous. That is all with Fee and indeed Jane as well from 2 o'clock after the time's out. One. I'm with you, of course, until 1 o'clock. There is, of course, still time to get in touch and play Times Radio's daily quiz. Can you get number 10? 10 questions and 10 jobs in my cabinet. Make it all the way and become PM. You win a branded DAB radio. Yesterday, Adam in Sevenoaks got stuck on the question to become Home Secretary. In which city did Burke and Hare operate?
3: Liverpool.
4: That's just totally wrong. It's just like wrong.
1: No, the answer was, of course, Edinburgh. Adam told me afterwards that he'd been thinking of Birkenhead. Look, if you'd said Edinburgh, well done you. Come and have a go. I'd love you to depose our current PM, Laurie in Forres. No offence to Laurie intended. You can email us on hugo@times.radio. 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My columnists are up next today. They are Charlotte Ivers and Matthew Paris. And we'll hear their advice to the PM on how he should handle himself when he returns to the House of Commons chamber. This is Hugo Rifkin here on Times Radio.
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1: Hello, I'm Hugo Rifkin, and now we're going to be unpacking the politics of the day as Andy Burnham returns to the dispatch box, Kemi Badenoch gets ready for a snap election, and Nigel Farage is sworn back into the Commons. The summer really is over. Here with me in their best new school uniform, it's Times columnist Matthew Paris.
16: Love the new studio.
1: Thank you, Matthew. Can we pretend it's my house? I do take full credit for this beautiful new studio. And we're joined by the Sunday Times columnist, Charlotte Ivers. Hello, Charlotte.
17: Hello, Hugo. I've actually got a new cardigan on, so I'm not wearing a black shirt like you, like I do every single week. So it is new school uniform.
16: It's so Andy Burnham, that black T-shirt.
1: I was doing it first. He has copied me. I reckon he must have, I don't know, he must have seen me walking past a Labour Party conference and thought, that's the new me. That's what I'm going to look like. I guess I do now need to change my look, don't I? People keep saying.
16: It's fine.
1: Really? Well, I mean, I guess if he's gone in like 6 months, like most prime ministers, then no one will ever remember. But if he's going to stick around, people are going to think I'm...
17: You just got out the last him, that's it. Yeah, usually, Matthew, in your chair is James Marriott, and he always wears a black T-shirt, and I always wear a black T-shirt. So we're sort of the acolytes of Hugo, basically.
1: It's all going to have to change. I'm going to have to start dressing like Jacob Rees-Mogg, I think.
16: Yes.
1: Let's crack on. I want to start today by talking about Darren Jones. He was Chief Secretary to Keir Starmer. He has written in the Times today that warning that the country won't become great again through higher public spending alone. He goes on to say that the sugar rush of short-term announcements will be meaningless if the PM doesn't have a good long-term plan. Fascinated by Darren Jones, because he was, I guess, by the end, maybe the only Keir Starmer loyalist, and he's now kind of hitting out already. But it is true, Matthew, is it not, that pretty much everything that Andy Burnham has announced has been pretty spendy.
16: Yes, and I like his expression, Jones's expression, short-term sugar rush, because that's how it feels. I don't know if anyone is adding it up. I dare say the Institute for Fiscal Studies is adding it up. But I increasingly have the feeling that it's all going to come crashing down when someone does add it all up and when we have to have a budget. For which reason, I don't think an early election can be entirely ruled out before he's found out, so to speak.
1: Well, I mean, of course, I mean, when the budget comes, I mean, he's either got to do it all or not do it all. And if he doesn't do it all, that suggests to people that he was just sort of making it up and he's never going to do it.
16: Yes. He'll say it's a second-term thing, you know, like this free social care for everybody, regardless of free of the point of view. So obviously it's completely impossible. You can call it second term, but after a while, people will start calling him second-term Andy, because the first term doesn't seem to be shaping up.
1: Charlotte, if you're Darren Jones, and God knows I'm not suggesting that you are, but why are you doing this? Is this just peak, or do you think that you're spreading an important message that can be responded to in some way?
17: It's interesting, isn't it? I was thinking this morning when I was reading Darren Jones's article in The Times, it was about 2 days after he'd been sacked from the front bench, and Andy Burnham had said he was going to get rid of digital ID cards, which was the big scheme that Darren Jones had been fronting, and he was going to use the money to spend it on cost of living plans instead. And Darren Jones tweeted, basically saying, aha, there is no money for digital ID cards. We actually hadn't budgeted for that and we were looking for savings in other departments. And you go, ah, how fiscally responsible of you holding this man to account. Hang on, what? Why did you not have any money for this policy? I think it's all very well and good being very fiscally righteous when you're on the back benches. But when you're sitting in number 10 and everyone's demanding X, Y, Z of you, it's a lot harder. So part of me wants to say, where were you, Darren Jones, when you were sitting in the Treasury and then in the Cabinet Office? But also, as Matthew says, it's good to have someone making this case. There is so much pressure from the Labour back benches to spend. It's what killed Keir Starmer, essentially. Or at least the beginnings of what killed Keir Starmer. So yes, let's have some people on the other side too.
16: I agree with you that it's certain that a bit of peak is involved, but peak, once people have lost their jobs, can sometimes lead honesty to honesty when they no longer have anything left to lose. And I would be more interested in Darren Jones's views now he's not a minister than his views when he was, which is just be toeing the line.
1: I also, Matthew, I slightly love the theatre of it, the messiness of it, the sort of novelistic nature of it, the sort of, like, He seems to be the only internal dissent in the Labour Party right now.
16: I'm sure he's not. I'm sure he's the tip of the iceberg that is visible. I'm sure that iceberg, to mix metaphors, is
1: a minority
16: of the Parliamentary Labour Party. Yeah. But there will be a thinking minority of the Parliamentary Labour Party, which will be quite substantial and quite worried by the way things are going.
1: And more of it under the water.
16: Oh, sure. Yes.
1: I'm just trying to stick with that metaphor just a little. I love a mixed metaphor. Let's stick with spending for a moment. John Healey, the Chancellor, he's given an interview to Katie Balls for The Times. He says he's still 100% committed to the target of spending 3% of GDP on defence, rising to 3.5%. I spoke to Paul Johnson about this, Times columnist and economist, a little bit earlier.
8: To get to 3.5%, you're looking at something in the order of £25 or £30 billion. So that is a really substantial amount of money. And the point is, that is only credible if you do something really quite significant over this parliament. And that might be getting to close to 3% of national income by the end of this parliament in 2029. And that costs north of £15 billion.
1: Charlotte, so Healey says he's going to prove that he's not a hypocrite about this, but he's going to have to, because this is what he resigned over, more or less. It is what brought down Keir Starmer, more or less. And if he stands up now as Chancellor in his first budget and doesn't provide the money that he attacked Keir Starmer for not providing, which led to his resignation, which led to the government falling, hypocrite's the word.
17: Yeah, it's not great in those terms. I mean, he there you heard him in that Times interview essentially kicking it into long grass. You know, the second term rears its head again, this idea that we can defer this spending down the road. It's so tricky, isn't it? We were talking about this weekend, some friends of mine, and a couple of them worked at the Treasury, and someone said to them, what are they putting in the tea there? Because everyone's sort of, it's like the Home Office. You go into the Home Office a Liberal, you come out a frothing, kind of close the borders now right winger. Same in the Treasury. Everyone suddenly gets in there and they just go, oh no, there is no money. And the numbers on this, I mean, so it's going to be an extra billion just to fund that Keir Starmer plan, which was not good enough for John Healey. So already he's got this vast amount of money. To hit that 3% target, you'd be looking at 10 billion a year over 10 years. And the way someone put it to me is, to get that money, you'd need to make 10 million people a grand a year worse off. So that's what you're sitting looking at as the Chancellor, that you're not looking at Defence Secretary. And to give Healey his credit, he sort of says that in the interview. He says it's a much bigger job. And you go, yeah, it is. If I were Prime Minister or Chancellor, I'd want everybody in my cabinet to have to sit in the Chancellor's chair for just a week and go, oh, there's a lot going on here, isn't there? Because I think individual ministers obviously are right to campaign for the areas that they look after. But often they don't seem to have this idea of the much broader sense of what's going on. I don't think he has to be a hypocrite. I think you can say, look, now I have more information, I've changed my position. I think that's reasonable.
1: I don't know, Matthew. I mean, it's kind of like, it's like the dog who chased, I mean, if we're mixing metaphors, it's like the dog who chased the parked car, that you get what you want and it's really sort of, it's a really painful impact. I mean, he can't say he didn't have the information. He was in government. He could have spoken to the Chancellor and got the information. He knew why Keir Starmer was struggling to make this defence pledge.
16: Yes, but when he made his pledge, or rather when he resigned because Keir Starmer wasn't sticking to what he'd said, I imagine that he was sniffing the wind surrounding the downfall of Keir Starmer. In other words, that was a job application. Mm. So he had a good reason to say it. I'm always a little bit doubtful about people who put off to the second term things that they will probably be in a care home by the time the second term comes along. How old is he? Is he 66? I think it's...
1: John Healey. In that yes. area, yeah.
16: Yeah, so second term, we're talking about someone who almost certainly won't be the person who has to find the money.
1: Well, that's the best kind of promise to make, isn't it? Yes, 66 indeed. I mean, look, there's also... Look, we could be wrong. Andy Burnham, I mean, he will have been sort of aware of the coverage. He does know the promises he's been making. Do you think there's any chance, Matthew, that he actually, you know what, come budget day, even indeed come, you know, this week when he's back in the Commons, he is going to pledge something radical? Suddenly there is going to be this era of new sort of, I don't know, like hefty tax cuts. Tax rises, rather, targeted on the rich. Yeah. Some dramatic thing is going to happen.
16: There are two possible versions of Andy Burnham. One is that he really is a head-banging left-wing ideologue. Mm. He really believes all this stuff will work, and he's going to plough on and do it, and he's confident that results will eventually prove him right. The other is that he's a people pleaser who just says whatever gets him a little bit of applause and leaves tomorrow to tomorrow.
1: Mm, yeah, I mean, which of those seems more plausible to you, Charlotte? Because I know what I think.
17: I don't know. It's tricky, isn't it? I think the big thing about Andy Burnham, it's something I've whinged about 50 million times on this programme, is he's sort of untested. We don't know that about him. He's had a very easy job in a city where you could slap a rosette on a pig and get it elected if that was a red rosette. And he has inherited a city that's on the up. He has helped it on the up, I think. He's done a lot of good things. A lot of that has been getting private investment in and maximalising the private sector to improve Manchester, which is not a kind of ideological left-wing thing to be up to. So we get these little hints about what he's like, but actually those mayors don't have a vast amount of powers over big spending elements. They don't have plans over powers over taxation. Mm. And so we sort of don't know. There wasn't a proper leadership campaign which could have dragged him in any particular direction. And I think our first indicators will probably come today, and then the budget will be the big one on what type of man this actually is.
1: Yeah, indeed. Well, look, coming up, we're going to take a look at Kemi Badenoch's new frontbench team. We're also going to ask whether anyone believes Donald Trump's threats anymore. But first, let's get the latest news with Andy Hayes.
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18: Thank you, Hugo. Good morning. England and Wales could run out of prison spaces next year after Andy Burnham cut the number of inmates who qualify for early release. Analysis by The Times, looking at Ministry of Justice figures, shows that by next May there could be as few as 1,200 prison cells available. In the most extreme scenario, there could be a shortfall of 600. UK borrowing costs have risen to their highest level since 2008, while Japan's have risen to levels not seen since the 1990s. Conflict in the Middle East and energy prices are key drivers. And Kemi Badenoch has reshuffled her top team, putting the Tories on a war footing in case of an early general election. The Conservative leader has sacked Shadow Chancellor Mel Stride and Shadow Foreign Secretary Priti Patel. Andrew Griffith, who was Shadow Business Secretary, is now Shadow Chancellor. Tom Tugendhat is covering the Foreign Affairs brief. The former Cabinet Minister Jacob Rees-Mogg has told Times Radio the changes are about policy development.
19: Along with Andrew Griffith, there's also been set up an economic council with Richard Fuller and Claire Cortino. And I think we're going to see interesting economic policy development. And the appointment of Tom Tugendhat is similar, that he's very focused and has been for a long time on the relationship with China. He's extremely knowledgeable about foreign affairs. And so I think this is very much putting people in place who could hold those jobs in government.
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1: Hello, this is Hugo Rifkin here on Times Radio, currently spelunking through the potholes of politics with Matthew Paris and Charlotte Ivers. It is Andy Burnham's first appearance at the Dispatch Box today, 6 weeks since he became Prime Minister, 16 years since he last sat on the government's front bench. Matthew, you were the Times' parliamentary sketchwriter for many, many, many years. What are your top tips for Burnham handling himself in the chamber? How does he make a good impression?
16: I think by doing what everybody, every new Prime Minister promises they're going to do and never do, and that is by being unfailingly courteous, civil, not shouting, trying to sound as though he's helping the person who's asking him the question, because the public hate the Yabu Sucks stuff, and politicians know the public hate it, but somehow at that standing at that dispatch box, they just can't help slipping into it. I think he stands quite a good chance of bucking that trend, and that will make Kemi Badenoch's task much more difficult.
1: I mean, if he greets her derision with kind of sort of kindness and earnestness,
16: yes,
1: might he not just look a bit weak?
16: No, I don't think so. No, I think in parliamentary terms, parliamentarians might think that looked weak. I think as far as the public are concerned, it will not look weak at all. Courtesy never looks weak.
1: Can you think of anyone who's managed to do that?
16: No.
1: I mean, not necessarily even a prime minister, any politician who's managed to do that.
16: Yes. Actually, Jacob Rees-Mogg was quite good at the dispatch box in playing the gentleman. He does it very well, and I think it worked for him.
1: What do you think, Charlotte? Would that be the strategy you'd advise?
17: I think I would, on the grounds that Burnham's entire thing is that he is not Mr. Westminster. So if he suddenly starts standing up and playing the Westminster games, that's not going to go down particularly well. And it's all about the short clips, isn't it now? Mm. If you've got kind of Kemi Badenoch going off on some gotcha kind of rants, that clipped very well, that works, because that works with, you know, somebody snapping back at her. If you've got Andy Burnham basically being a complete gentleman back, I think that's harder to push out on social media. It makes her look a bit odd. Obviously, again, we're sort of playing in this different ballpark, aren't we, where people aren't watching the whole of PMQs. They are getting the small clip. So if I was Kemi Badenoch's team, I'd just go, oh, that was Burnham actually showed us up a bit there. Let's just cut him out as well. And then what you get is, oh, who was it? That was a while ago. It was a PMQs where they just kind of stopped each other asking questions, and they stopped themselves asking questions, and you've just got them delivering speeches back and forth to each other. And I think it was Keir Starmer and Rishi Sunak actually, and it was just so they could clip it to put it online, and it was irrelevant what the answer actually was. And so I worry that maybe we might find ourselves backed into a corner. If Burnham won't play the game, then everyone else will stop as well.
1: You know, but I'm just not sure I totally agree with this whole, I don't know, this whole theory, because I mean, I know they think the clips are important, in the same way that if you do like a comedy panel show, then half the people on it these days are just trying to get that clip that they can put on their own social media. But like, real people don't watch clips of PMQs, you know. Some do, but generally the people who do are generally into the process anyway. They're as likely to watch PMQs or listen to it on Times Radio.
17: That's true. Unpacked.
1: But I mean, isn't the function of PMQs still, Matthew, even now, it's about party morale, isn't it? It's about showing that you're the leader. It's about keeping your MPs on side. And actually, even with clips, the public comes next.
16: I think you can show your party that you're leading strongly without being rude to people. The public, of course, will stop watching PMQs if they stop being rude to each other. The public,
1: as you speak, Mary texts in and says quite a lot of the public love the Yabu suck stuff.
16: They do. Well, they watch it. They then berate it and say, why can't our politicians grow up and why can't we end this playground politics? And then they look at it again. So I think public attention may wander away from PMQs if they start being nice to each other.
1: Can you think about, just before we move on, Matthew, can you think of anyone who in their first appearance at the dispatch box, whether they're a PM, or I guess you didn't cover that many PMs because back in your day we didn't change them once every 6 months, but whether they're a PM or just a minister, anyone who just the first time you saw them at the dispatch box you thought, that's somebody special?
16: I think Tony Blair just immediately struck one as something rather different, something rather special in a way. Yes. John Major, no. David Cameron, no, not really. Margaret Thatcher wasn't very good at first. She tended to screech a bit at people. So no, perhaps Blair.
1: Interesting. Look, Kemi Badenoch, meanwhile, is said to be getting ready for a snap election by reshuffling her shadow cabinet yesterday in a bit of a bank holiday clear-out. Mel Stride and Priti Patel are out. Andrew Griffith and Tom Tuggenhat are in to the post of shadow chancellor and shadow foreign secretary, respectively. Charlotte, what do you see this as being all about? Is this a prep for an early election? Is this Kemi Badenoch trying to make a cabinet that's just her cabinet? Or is she trying to avoid basically embarrassment by association with the bits of the past that her enemies attack the Conservatives for still?
17: Sort of none of the above, I think. What we do know is this was a reasonably last-minute decision by Kemi Badenoch. So she finds out from James Cleverly that he wants to stand to be Mayor of London on Thursday. As late as Friday, you've got very senior people in the Conservative Party not knowing that this was happening. You've got Mel Stride hiring an entire team of new staff about 2 weeks ago. Poor them. I hope they can get their old jobs back. So this is not some sort of grand strategy that has been pursued for a while. I am sure that she will have been mulling it over in her head. I don't think she pulled this out of nowhere. But this is a response to Cleverly going, and it's clearly a decision to make a lot of changes in that moment, because you've got to make one change. Why not shuffle everybody else as well? I think it's essentially an attempt to make her front bench a bit more relevant. When she came in, she knew that her party was an absolute low point, and she brought in a bunch of safe pairs of hands. Priti Patel, hugely experienced. Mel Stride, God bless Mel Stride, I think he's wonderful. I think he basically was doing sort of one last job in the style of a retired police officer coming back. I don't think he wanted to be Chancellor. I think he was just being kind and sort of thought he could could do a decent job as Shadow Chancellor, which he did. He's been sort of let go under very good terms with lots of praise for how well he's done. But I think the poor man is a bit tired and just wants to be left alone. So this is bringing in younger faces. This is bringing in people who are going to really go out on the front foot. It's bringing in people like Katie Lamb, for example, who can perform well online, and they really need that for combating Reform, who massively outperform them online. And I do think the Shadow Cabinet, they always have this problem, the Shadow Cabinet of whatever party, that no one knows who they are. They have got that problem in spades at the moment, and it's because they've got these figures who, while they have had long careers in government, are sort of coming to the end of them, and they're kind of softening down a bit, whereas now you've got all these young, hungry, scary people coming in. So I think that's what's going on, really.
16: I don't think this is a sudden... Well, it's certainly sudden, but I don't think it's an impetuous move on her part. She will have had her views for quite some time. She has strong views about people and a strong sense of her own direction. And she will feel that Mel Stride may have sounded very sensible, but he didn't sound very interesting. So I think she's seized the opportunity created by James cleverly stepping aside to do something she always wanted to do.
1: So Tom Tugendhat is a well-known figure. He's highly regarded in foreign policy circles. He's a sort of towards the left of the party, but as sort of shadow foreign secretary, there's a limited amount to which that matters, because he'll be dealing with geopolitical matters instead. Andrew Griffith, I don't know much about. What can you tell me about him, Matthew?
16: I don't know very much about him too, except that I think he is well regarded. I'd caution on Tom Tugendhat. He's well regarded by some people. He's very good at dinner parties. He makes perhaps more of his former soldiering than a lot of former soldiers do.
1: I love it when you stick in the knife, because you do it so politely. But you have to think twice about what you've said to quite hear vicious it was.
16: I'd better stop then, hadn't I?
1: No, please.
16: No. He's very good at sounding as if he knows what he's talking about.
1: Here we go. Yeah. Well, that's all that any of us can hope for. Here's Griffith, back on him. He's said to have more private sector experience than the entire Labour cabinet put together. Presumably they're going to make great hay with that, the Tories.
17: Oh, yes, definitely, definitely. And I think we've been saying for a while, haven't we, that the thing the Tories need to do is start talking about the economy again and start making themselves the party of business, the sensible party of low taxes, all the things that Reform aren't really doing. And we suspect strongly that Labour won't be doing either. So he is the right man to do that. He is smart. He is good at this type of thing. He's not one of the great charmers of the world, I would say. There are a lot of people on the Conservative side who don't like him particularly. That said, your Chancellor or your Shadow Chancellor, are you meant to be a bit bigger fluffy teddy bear? Probably not. So actually, maybe he's the perfect man for the job.
1: I mean, obviously, when we talk about Kemi Badenoch, like she's the leader of the opposition, and the Tories like they're the actual opposition, and indeed on paper they are, but really the leader of the unofficial opposition is Nigel Farage, and he's being sworn in today as MP for Clacton again, following his by-election win, at least his first by-election win. Who knows if there'll be another one along in a minute. MPs, they'll take the mickey out of him, but he remains the bigger threat to Andy Burnham than Kemi Badenoch, doesn't he, Matthew?
16: Oh, yes, but not in the chamber. I don't think he likes the chamber very much. You never get the impression that it's his métier. He doesn't look particularly comfortable there, and he doesn't come in an awful lot. So back in the chamber, I don't think that's particularly significant. But you're quite right. Labour are much more worried about Reform than they are about the Tories at the moment.
1: Yeah, he has to be called to speak as well when he's in the chamber. He can't just sort of...
16: Yes.
1: PMQ is a very different business for him. But I mean, Andy Burnham has not... Something that's been striking about Andy Burnham so far is he has sort of generally carried on as if Reform doesn't exist, and which I think is a good strategy.
17: Mm-hmm. I think that probably is quite a good strategy. We know that there is a base for Reform, about 25% of people who like them, who will vote for them. And we know that they're really struggling to get above, say, 30%, which could prove massively problematic for them. And I think there are a lot of wavering voters out there, a lot of people who look at Reform, they like some of the problems they've diagnosed, they like some of the solutions, but they're a bit uncomfortable with them. So I think the strategy of sort of not really speaking their name, not really engaging with them, is quite a strong one, because it sort of keeps them outside of that political mainstream. It keeps them outside of the set of plausible options that people have in their heads. I think it's the right decision for now because Reform are a bit on the back foot and we've realised that ceiling is there. I think probably it wasn't the right decision, say, a year, 2 years ago when they looked like they're about to go higher. I think had Keir Starmer tried to do this a couple of years ago, then that would have been very silly indeed.
16: Yeah. You have to ask, what would Nigel Farage prefer? That he's not mentioned by the Prime Minister or that he's attacked by the Prime Minister? He'd much prefer to be attacked, and I don't think Andy Burnham is going to give him that luxury.
1: Yeah, I know. I think you're right. Let's cross the Atlantic and indeed go to the South Atlantic, because Donald Trump has said the status of the Falkland Islands is one of many positions he is reviewing as Andy Burnham faces pressure to boost defence spending. He spoke to reporters in the Oval Office last night. Listen to this.
0: Are you reviewing the US position on the Falkland Islands?
2: I always review it, every position. That's just one of many. Steve?
0: Do you want the UK Steve, to go ahead. Cut its, or increase its 3%?
2: The UK's got some problems, but they'll get solved.
1: So, I mean, putting aside the fact that that is almost exactly what he'd have said if he'd never heard of the Falkland Islands and didn't know what the reporter was talking about and was just kind of winging it, as is so often the way, do we have to care what Donald Trump says about the Falkland Islands, Matthew?
16: Well, at least in the short term, we do. I think his presidency is rapidly disintegrating, but he could still do a lot of damage. And he's not alone in Washington opinion in having found it rather difficult to take sides in the Falklands thing. You remember that Mrs. Thatcher had quite a lot of trouble in the beginning in persuading the Americans to let us, the British, use our own base, which is also an American base, in St. Helena. There were a lot of people in the United States who said, well, this is America. Argentina is part of America. We are not imperialists. We Americans, and we should not jeopardize our position in Latin America by engaging with the British in this rather quixotic campaign. That feeling is there already. And so Trump will not be pushing at a completely locked door.
1: Yeah, I mean, and also, I mean, I guess Trump, you know, the Trump administration, they're relatively close to Milei in Argentina. You know, they see them as sort of fellow travellers. So I guess he's not gonna want to take a side against them.
17: True. Correct me if I'm wrong, but Milei hasn't made this a major priority, though, has
1: no.
17: he? No. So although every time Argentina's economy starts to go wrong, they start to get more interest in the Falkland Islands. And my understanding is that it is starting to go wrong. So maybe that will change. But I want to push back on the idea that we can discount that was exactly what Donald Trump would have said if he'd never heard of the Falkland Islands in his life. I think that we keep a lot of things under review is exactly the sort of thing he says when he's trying to look like he's the master of all he controls. He is the great man shuffling many things on his desk. So I think that's entirely plausible and he doesn't care at all. I think we massively overestimate the real estate that we occupy in Donald Trump's head because he's so present in ours. I think we are, yes, of course, relevant to the United States. But
16: he does know who Milei is.
17: Yes.
16: And he likes him. I said, incidentally, a moment ago, St. Helena, I meant Ascension Island. Mm. And he likes Milei, or Milei, not sure how you pronounce it. And I think he knows where the Falkland Islands are. He likes simple stories. And that was a very simple story.
1: Yeah.
17: Possibly. But would he make it a priority, I suppose?
16: I think he wants to use it as to hang over us. Yeah. You know, you cooperate with us or I can make trouble
17: for
16: you.
17: Or I'll invade Canada or I'll invade Greenland.
1: Yes.
17: Yeah,
1: I think that's absolutely right. Look, as ever with the Falkland Islands, I'm just still stuck by wondering where on earth a nation of sort of, you know, largely white people who speak Spanish who have somehow found themselves in South America get off calling anybody else colonialists. But there we go. Matthew, you've been writing in the Times about the homophobic abuse Wes Streeting has faced as Defence Secretary. It was quite striking that when Wes Streeting chose to speak out about this last week. And you say Britain's made huge progress on gay rights, but homophobia very much still exists beneath the surface.
16: Yes. It doesn't entirely surprise me. I think when you say he chose to speak out, he was asked a question. He answered it, but you know he definitely wanted to put it out there. And I agree. I, I think he's probably telling the truth when he says, as far as he's concerned, it's water off a duck's back. Mm. It's not important in relation to Wes Streeting, but it is important if there is a strong undercurrent of grumbling and dissatisfaction about gay rights. I think the whole trans thing and the whole woke thing has made it much harder for the gay rights issue. I did think that we'd completely won the battle. You do now begin to wonder whether we have.
1: Yeah, that is interesting, because you talk about your own experience of being violently attacked because you were gay. And one does think attitudes have changed since then. Do you fear a reversion?
16: Well, where I would fear a reversion would be if it were younger people. I mean, I was queer bashed by two much younger people, and I could have been killed, but luckily wasn't. If younger people are beginning to think, all this gay stuff's getting a bit irritating, that's worrying. If it's just older people, time will take care of that.
1: Is it also, though, with Burnham, is it something to do with the military? Is it something to do with that we do live in a more egalitarian society, we are more accepting, but there is still this sort of macho streak that says not there?
16: Yes, I'm sure there is. I'm sure, even though, I think, was it the year 2000, the military stopped sacking people for being gay. Mm-hmm. I'm sure the culture there is it would still be very difficult for an openly gay man or woman. Mm. And that would be reflected, I think, in our ideas of militarism and our ideas of the military hero, although lots of them have been gay. Yeah. Lord Kitchener was gay. But I don't think it sits easily with our idea of the army.
1: Well, I mean, they say the early SAS was almost entirely gay, wasn't it? You know, Charlotte, I was sort of... It's one of these stories that you just sort of think you have to catch yourself on. I was quite shocked when Streeting spoke out about this, and then I thought, why on earth am I shocked? Of course this has happened.
17: Yeah, I remember a few years ago, I was actually doing some Googling to see whether it was still the case now. I saw some polling and it had sort of 20 to 25% of the UK, and actually higher in London, saying that they just don't think that same-sex relationships are acceptable. Or I can't remember quite what the word used, but it was something along those lines. And I just thought, gosh, everyone I know is gay. Like, what sort of bubble am I living in? And because of the kind of exact demographic that I am, they are gay in a very sort of, they have fancy middle class jobs and they are all married and they're all living these incredibly sort of traditional heterosexual lives. But they
16: how
17: just
16: many Muslims
17: to be gay.
16: Do we know?
17: Well, I think that was ethnic minorities, not necessarily Muslims actually, like conservative Christians as well.
16: Oh, yes.
17: In London. That seems to be part of the reason why the numbers were higher in London. But you also do have a backlash among young men as well. They are shifting towards forms of social conservatism that I would have thought had disappeared. Young white men, I should say, of all classes. So
16: what we don't know is, has this always been the case, and is it just the arrival of social media that is pointing us to areas that we were dark before?
17: Yeah, I do think, having said all of that, I did actually look up some stats this morning. What I could find was stats on gay marriage, and it's only about 8% of people who are actively against gay marriage. So that number appeased me somewhat, because when it was around 2025, I thought, oh, that's uncomfortable. But obviously I would rather everyone was pro-gay marriage, but it's not the end of the world. That is not a policy changing amount of people for me. I think that's kind of okay.
1: I mean, I would have assumed that the crossover between people with a sort of minority religious objection to homosexuality generally, which you'd assume in the UK would be largely Muslim, the crossover between them and the people who get particularly irate about who the new defence secretary is fairly limited.
16: Yes.
1: but you never know. Charlotte, you've been writing about the royals, and not just our royals. You say that Harry and Meghan are starting to look rather good compared with the Norwegian royals.
17: Yes, I'm fascinated by the Norwegian royal family, and obviously their kind of figurehead, their king, died last week.
1: Mm.
17: And
1: you always, Harold.
17: King Harold, exactly. And so you don't want to be too harsh on people when they've just suffered a family bereavement. But there is a story in the Times about the fascinating characters you've got there, and really unpleasant characters in some way. They've got a convicted rapist in the family. They've got his mother, who I believe is friends with Jeffrey Epstein. I've lost, no, not his mother, sorry. I've slightly lost track of who's who among all of them. And then they've got a conspiracy theorist as well. And you think, gosh, we're rather lucky, aren't we? That, yes. In relative terms, we've got Prince Harry, who is a bit too keen on America. I can't quite remember what his major sins are. But
16: Prince Andrew, but...
17: Prince Andrew, yes, is not great, yes. We'll put him down as not great as well. And I'm sort of okay with the idea that our royals are these deeply flawed characters. Hey, they always have been historically, and they've been a lot more flawed than the ones we've got at the moment. None of them have locked any of their enemies up in the tower for a while, so that's quite good. But also because I think everybody's family has odd things going on in it. And I like the fact that we can look to this family that all of us recognise, that has all of these distinct archetypes, and we can talk about them in a way we're talking about ourselves. And it's a way of a sort of bloodletting, really. It's, if you've got a sort of weird, creepy uncle, you can talk about Prince Andrew without having to confront the fact that you've got a weird, creepy uncle, and so on and so forth. Who has not had a bust up with their in-laws at some point? And
16: why is it always uncles? Because I am uncle to about 32.
1: Matthew, would you rather have relatable royals or just some properly weird ones? I'd quite like some properly weird ones.
16: No. We're not really a monarchy. We're really a republic that tolerates a monarch as long as the monarch is reasonably popular. If we ever got a really unpopular king, that would be the end of the monarchy very, very quickly. So, no, I think they've got to be vanilla.
1: Oh, what a shame. Matthew Paris, thank you very much indeed for being here. Always a pleasure to have you here. And likewise, Charles Ivers, good to see you both. This is Hugo Rifkin here on Times Radio.
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1: Andy Burnham may have settled into number 10, but he hasn't yet faced a lot of questions. 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
1: Hello, Hugo Rifkin here on Times Radio. Thank you for your messages during that chat with Charlotte Ivers and Matthew Paris. Barbara writes in a fascinating message saying that none of us were entirely correct about the USA during the Falklands War. She says, my husband was an RAF pilot and they were living for 3 years on an exchange tour in Charleston and in South Carolina, and that they hosted army troops and fighter pilots when ships came in for repairs, and said the Americans actually did quite a lot about all that, which is not a perspective one often hears. Meanwhile, people getting in touch about the trolling of Wes Streeting for being a gay defence secretary. Andrew wonders if it's part of a Russian disinformation campaign. Kevin says he worked in the military until very recently. He said there's a strong homophobic feeling among the military male cohort, both experienced and newly recruited. No, sorry, that's Dan, not Kevin, forgive me. And Lisa saying even she was quite shocked about some of the online comments between that initial report write about Wes Streeting, and indeed under Matthew's piece as well, that one thinks the world has changed, perhaps hasn't changed quite so much. Coming up in the next hour, we'll be heading to the Times newsroom for the midday update.

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2: Good afternoon. It's 12 o'clock. I'm Hugo Rifkin. This is Times Radio's Midday Update, bringing you everything you need to know about what's going on this lunchtime. In this coming half hour, Andy Burnham has been meeting his cabinet ahead of his first speech to the Commons as Prime Minister. A former gang boss has been found guilty of orchestrating the murder of Tupac Shakur, a case that's been unsolved for nearly 30 years. And for many, it's back to work after a long, hot summer. We'll have some tips on how to cope with life back at the coalface. All of that coming up, but first, the news with Andy Hayes.
3: Thank you, Hugo. Good afternoon. England and Wales could run out of prison spaces next year after Andy Burnham cut the number of inmates who qualify for early release. Analysis by The Times looking at Ministry of Justice figures shows that by next May there could be as few as 1,200 prison cells available. In the most extreme scenario, there could be a shortfall of 600. UK borrowing costs have risen to their highest level since 2008, while Japan's have risen to levels not seen since the 1990s. Conflicts in the Middle East and energy prices are key drivers. The Chancellor, John Healey, told The Times he will set out how Britain will raise defence spending in a review next year. He says the UK will meet the NATO commitment to spend 3.5% of GDP by 2035. And officials say the number of people killed in last week's flash floods in Nepal and Tibet is now more than 1,000. There's still no update on up to 48 British nationals potentially missing in the area. We'll have a full update with James at 1 o'clock.
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2: Thank you. This is the Midday Update. Thank you very much indeed, Andy Hayes. Our top story this lunchtime, Andy Burnham is holding his first cabinet meeting since becoming Prime Minister, and before making his first speech to the Commons as Prime Minister as well. But big questions are looming over his government, particularly over how much he's going to spend and how many of the vague commitments he's made over the last few months he's going to be able to keep, or indeed be willing to keep. There have been big promises. He has promised a whole new scenario, a whole new kind of government, following on from Keir Starmer, and the question of how much of that is going to be true remains to be seen. In a moment, I'm going to be Katie Balls. Katie Balls has been interviewing John Healey. John Healey was in Washington. Katie was interviewing him there. John Healey has been talking a little bit about what he's going to be able to afford, particularly whether we're going to be able to spend a lot more money on defence. Katie Balls is Washington editor for The Times and The Sunday Times. She's just landed back in the UK. She joins me now. Hello, Katie.
4: Hello.
2: I say just landed. It looks like you literally just landed. We'll come to your interview with the Chancellor in just a moment. Before we do, what do you expect from Andy Burnham in the Commons today?
4: Well, I think it's obviously time for the UK Prime Minister to face the music. And the fact that you've had a really unusual situation of a new Prime Minister with little to no parliamentary scrutiny because of the timings means that he has various audiences I think he needs to please. One is to show the Commons and the parliamentarians the respect they think they deserve in terms of outlining his plans. But the other is obviously to speak to voters. And then I also think there's a geopolitical element in all this, which is some of the things we think he is going to be announcing in the coming days are not necessarily going to be popular with some of the UK's key allies, such as, for example, America, when it comes to Israeli settlements and so forth. So how does he kind of balance that?
2: The fact that he's allowed all these questions to swirl over the last few months, I can't decide whether I think he's actually played an absolute blinder by not being pinned down on anything, or whether he's just created this sort of like swirling expectations that not everybody can possibly be satisfied.
4: I mean, it's hard to say. I mean, I think as Prime Minister, it's impossible to satisfy everyone. So eventually you're going to disappoint someone, probably more than just someone. I think that where you can probably praise Andy Burnham is I think that in terms of, and I slightly hate the phrase, but in terms of vibes, I think that he has done a better job than Keir Starmer at seeming human. And he's also at times, if you think of early release and the fact that, oh, you know, I want to do something about this, but I'm not sure how I quite do it, give me some time. I think people have a little bit of patience for that, actually. They think you're well-meaning or actually trying to, you're not just being, you know, derailed by a system. But ultimately, I think Andy Burnham, throughout his, you know, it's easier in a way to be a mayor, if you think about the powers a mayor has, than a prime minister. And I think that he does like to please people and you're running out of road to do that as you come up to some of the tricky decisions.
2: I think that's absolutely right. Look, let's talk about John Healey. Listeners can see your interview with him on thetimes.com now. And he says that despite recent reports, he's going to prove he isn't a hypocrite when it comes to defence spending. Did he seem uncomfortable with even with the suggestion that he might be?
4: I mean, I did ask him several times how he felt about everyone calling him a hypocrite. And I didn't get the impression he was loving the charge, to be fair. I also said to him, you know, is it easier as a defence secretary to ask for money than it is as chancellor to find money?
2: Yeah.
4: And he said, well, as defence secretary, you have to be very careful about, you know, your spending, what you choose. But then he did concede being chancellor is a bigger job. And obviously with that comes having to say no and difficult decisions. So I don't think he seemed, you know, too deterred, but certainly I think, you know, he's had a bit of a rude awakening in the sense that if you think about Labour politicians, he's always been the one, you know, has had been pretty popular. Mm-hmm. I think even in the defence beat, cross-party popular, you'd find lots of Tories who would also say they quite like John Healey, thought he was a sensible person. And I think the response to the fact that he is delaying, or well, not in the budget, but let's put it this way, set out this how to fund the NATO target, which is what he resigned over, and at the very least, you know, sped up Keir Starmer's demise. The response has been pretty furious, and you do get the sense that has got to him a bit, and hence why he's trying to say that, you know, everything remains on course. I think time will tell.
2: Do you think he does know how he's going to pay for it? Assuming he is going to do it, assuming military spending is going to go up under the time frame he suggests, because he wouldn't be drawn when you asked if a wealth tax was a possibility. But would he not be drawn in a way that sounded like a man who's going to do a wealth tax and doesn't want to tell you, or a man who isn't going to do one, or a man who simply doesn't know what he's going to do?
4: Well, I think there's a few different things. So with the budget, of course, what it's not so much what he resigned over, the 3% or the 3.5%. What he's going to be trying to find the money for

0: So I think any measure I said to him, maybe I could have really tested it, come something truly crazy, he was going to say he's not going to talk about it. Then I think with the NATO target and the spending review, which would be next year, and the fact he says the pathway will be there, I don't think he knows exactly how he's going to do it, because also these are huge sums of money you'd need to find. But I think what he, I think the language that was new and what he was talking about was that defence will be central to the spending review. And that suggests that if you think about past spending reviews, sometimes it's the NHS that's front and centre. This is the new Chancellor suggesting that defence is really going to underpin the key decisions he makes as Chancellor, which is going to mean trade-offs for other departments.
1: So he was, while he was in the US, he was meeting with the US Treasury Secretary, Scott Bessent. They're two men with very different styles, shall we say. Do we know how they got on?
0: Yeah. From both sides, having spoke to Bessent types in North Carolina as well as Healy's side, I mean, the accounts were pairing up that they actually got on pretty well. And I think Rachel Reeves had a slightly testing relationship with Scott Bessent. If you think about some of the leaks that came out from their meetings about, you know, clashes on Iran, which I don't think landed well with the US side that was getting out there. I think from what I hear, Scott Bessent and John Healy bonded over, you know, the military, the fact that there were lots of veterans, and then also Scott Bessent was quite interested in you know, his new interiors of his number 10 apartment, and John Healy was saying, well, I basically moved from a one bedroom flat into that.
1: Okay, well, that's I mean, that's I guess that's better than them having a fight, isn't it? Katie Balls, Washington Answer at the Times and the Sunday Times, thanks very much indeed for being here. Now Ollie Cole, the Times newsroom reporter, is here. He's going to be delving into some of the best of the Times you might have missed. Hello, Ollie.
2: Hello, what a lovely new studio you've got.
1: Thank you very much indeed. I love how people are complimenting me on it as if it were mine. Let's just say it is. Welcome to my studio. Let's start with the verdict in the trial for the murder of Tupac Shakur. The case went unsolved for 30 years. It's one of the most popular stories on the Times website right now. It's a really weird story.
2: Yeah, it is a really weird story, because 1996 this happened, and you've got essentially this California gang leader, or former, who has now been found guilty of this, Duane Davis. Deliberation for 3 hours by the jury. And he is now basically the only person living who knows what he did and whether he did it or not. The rest of the witnesses no longer exist. We know that it was a huge sort of seminal moment in the 90s, this crime taking place. But also, what's even more intriguing about it is that essentially this guy admitted doing it far, far earlier. He turned to the police in a secret police interview in 2008 and told authorities about his role in that death, and also in the death of fellow rapper Notorious B.I.G., elaborated further on it in his 2019 memoir, which broke that sort of covert agreement, and then finally was arrested for it. So it's been a long time coming. It's quite a remarkable story, and it all goes back to gang warfare, tit for tat, in the sort of early 90s rap scene in America. And so it's a fascinating one. You know, people quite rightly sort of pondering, why now? Why so long? And, you know, how do we know that this is right? So really, really fascinating story, which is getting a lot of reads today.
1: Yeah, what a story. I'm not surprised. You've got a leader for us as well on the Conservative Party reshuffle, which is, I guess, a bit less vicious than sort of 90s gang warfare in America, but only a little.
2: Yeah, it is. So it's slightly less brutal than that. So you've got a few new appointments to the front bench. You've got people like Tom Tugendhat, who actually is going to miss his first Foreign Office questions later today, because he's on his way back from Taiwan, where he was appointed. It was mostly kicked off by James Cleverly, who wants to run to be the Conservative candidate for London Mayor. But this leader sort of takes stock of where the Tory party was when Kemi Badenoch took it over, the idea that actually it was pretty wounded after that general election defeat, and also had a pretty limited pool of talent to pick from, 118 MPs to make the best of, you know, until the next general election. So this piece looks at whether she's managed to turn that around properly. The idea that the personnel have changed is one thing, but this is also a call that, of course, just changing the personnel won't do enough. It's actually policy and communication, which is why Reform UK and Nigel Farage have dominated the right for the last couple of years, and Kemi Badenoch's top team now has that challenge pretty much straight ahead of it.
1: And you've got a poll for us about defence spending as
2: well. Yes, this isn't going to surprise you, but off the back of Katie Ball's chat with John Healy, we've been asking readers, whether we should increase defence spending to 3% of GDP by 2030. Like I say, the answer, or the polling of Times readers, not particularly surprising. 96% saying yes, 4% saying no. But if you want to have your say and see what John Healey is actually going to do about defence spending and whether he's actually going to be able to do it in

0: in the next 6 months, do take a look at that piece from Kate Balls and give a vote.
1: Well, Nicole, thank you very much indeed. Now, the Met Office is expected to confirm that this year's summer was indeed the hottest on record. In total, we experienced 5 heat waves, and an official drought was confirmed across part of the country. Now, it's September. Wet and windy conditions have been forecast for the short-term future. The meteorologist, Steph Golter, joins me now. Hello, Steph.
2: Hello.
1: So, like, if this is the hottest on record, what was the second hottest? What record would this beat?
2: I can't quite remember offhand. The highest ever temperature we've got was in 2022 when we got to 40.3 degrees. We didn't get that extreme temperature this time. It was the length of time that we had the very hot weather that was exceptional. So it started, if you remember, back in spring, we had the highest temperature we've ever seen in May. That beat the old record by 2 degrees. And then in June, we had another hottest ever June temperature on record. And then it just continued. We just had high pressure over us for such a long extended period. That's why we ended up with those 5 different heat waves that you mentioned. And we had just an exceptional amount of heat. So we had 40 days of over 30 degrees and 10 days of over 35.
1: It's remarkable. I'm pretty sure I read in the paper this morning there's a 6th heat wave on the way. Can you tell us anything about that?
2: It's not confirmed yet, but what it looks like at the moment is the first 2 weeks of September, they look fairly unsettled. It's very mobile. There's lots of low pressures going to whiz through. So expect rain, bit of sunshine in between, but a lot of rain, which is good for us. But then the second half of September, it does look more settled. And so there is a chance the temperatures will therefore be able to rise and we'll see the sunshine return again. But it depends on exactly where that high pressure is situated, because if it's situated slightly to our west, then the air comes down from the north. And so it's not actually as hot as it might be. It's if the air comes up from the south, then that we might be, you know, seeing those extreme of temperatures again. But at the moment, it looks like the second half of September will be more settled. So these first 2 weeks and when we're going to have that precious rain that our gardens will need.
1: And look, I mean, longer term weather forecasting is extremely tricky, but the rest of the year, can we expect things to return to normality or is it going to stay pretty weird?
2: Well, as you've probably heard, El Nino is currently in effect. Already sort of the parts of Peru and the Galapagos Islands are seeing that. They're seeing the temperatures higher than they should be. It is warmer in the waters. They're not seeing the fish that they would expect. That's then going to spread around the globe. There is a global knock-on. One of the things it sometimes does for the UK is in autumn and the first part of winter makes our weather far wetter and milder than usual. So it may be that we need more storm names for the first part of this year.
1: Okay, well, so the Met Office has released the storm names for the year 2026 to 2027. What can you tell us about them?
2: Well, it's a collaboration between the Met Office, Ireland and the Netherlands. And so they all pick a certain number of names and then those are the names that we call our storms. Now, it goes all the way down to W. And there was, I don't know if you remember, but in the middle of August, there was like that little vote. Should we go for Shaun the Sheep as one of our names or Timothy, the sort of baby sheep? But that's all a little bit immaterial, really, because we've never got below but after L. So 1 year, we only got to B, but the furthest we've ever got, that was, we got to L. So only 12 names in. So yeah, we'll see. I think this year we'll have a lot of name storms, maybe towards the first half of winter, and then we'll see whether that continues afterwards.
1: So Storm Shaun the Sheep, then still being somewhat unlikely. Steph Golter, thank you very much indeed. Now let's take a look at some of the other stories making the news this lunchtime.
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1: A 23-year-old man has appeared in court, charged with murdering a woman and her 7-year-old niece who died in a house fire in Middlesbrough. Jaden Wright appeared at Teesside Magistrates Court, charged with 2 counts of murder. At least 12 people have been killed and 20 injured, including 2 children, in overnight Russian strikes on Ukraine's capital, Kyiv, officials say. Nearly 2/3 of people think the government is wrong to allow early prison releases. A survey by YouGov found that building more prisons to tackle the overcrowding crisis has the support of 81% of the public. And a rare Chinese jade dog, which is more than 600 years old, could fetch up to £10,000 after it was bought for £1 at a car boot sale. The dog is expected to be from the early years of the Ming Dynasty. This is estimated to be rather from the early years of the Ming Dynasty. Still to come on the midday update, government borrowing is at a 28-year high, and it's back to work for many after the summer holidays. We'll have some tips on staying cheerful. This is Hugo Rifkin here on Times Radio.
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4: 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We'll bring you all you need to know from the two leaders' first meeting. 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
10: 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More news as we have it. 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
1: Hello, it is 20 past 12. Bit of breaking news for you. Former Prime Minister Sir Keir Starmer is to step down as the MP for Holborn and St Pancras, a move that will trigger a by-election in the London seat. Times Newsroom reporter Ollie Cole is back to tell us more.
0: Yes, so this has come from the Camden New Journal, his local newspaper in his constituency, saying that Keir Starmer is going to step down as the MP for Holborn and St Pancras. We've, of course, basically spent the whole summer wondering what he might do next and what a return to Parliament, if any, might look like for Sir Keir Starmer on the back benches. We know that prime ministers tend not to hang around for too long. Theresa May, probably the one that sort of hung around for the longest time in recent history. But he is saying that he wants to continue his work on violence against women and girls. He wants to turn his hand to international affairs as well. He's told his local Labour Party that he is deciding to leave Parliament after the 11 years of being a constituency MP. And basically, after being Prime Minister and leading the Labour Party for some time, he thinks it is time to give way to a successor. In terms of what his next steps will be on the international scene, more detail is expected in the coming months, which is he sets out. And we always thought, didn't we, that essentially Keir Starmer has been on as a prime minister fairly solid on foreign affairs and on the world stage and always looked comfortable in those sort of global meetings and big events. So actually moving in this direction is a fairly sensible idea, most people would say. And we know that also David Cameron, of course, came back as foreign secretary. So there is a sort of a well-known, a well-trodden path that a lot of prime ministers go on to do something on the world stage rather than interfering in UK affairs. But it does mean a by-election fairly soon that Andy Burnham's Labour Party will have to contend with.
1: Yeah, well, and I mean, they could be in for a rocky ride. I know in Holborn and St Pancras, though, I mean, the Greens are not weak there. They're probably stronger than they were at the last election. I know, and I remember Starmer had a strong challenge at the last election from an anti-Starmer candidate.
0: Yeah, absolutely. And look, that gains a lot more notoriety because the person is the Prime Minister, so we've got to factor that in. But the Greens have been working hard in that seat for some time. And across North London in the local elections back in May, we saw a fair few council seats going the Greens' way. We saw Haringey Council, for example, turning green, and we saw, you know, Camden in Keir Starmer's backyard sort of losing favour to the Green Party as well. So that is going to be a difficult fight. It means that Andy Burnham has to be as aware of his left flank now in the coming months as he has been to the right. right flank for the rise of Reform UK over the last couple of years. So it does pose a slightly different test. It also poses a different test in terms of Andy Burnham having to concentrate on things in London rather than politics elsewhere across the country, where, of course, you know, set up Number 10 North and all that sort of stuff. So Sir Keir Starmer standing down as an MP, it's a pretty big move. His legacy, as he wants to see it, will be changing not necessarily things as Prime Minister, but changing the Labour Party itself. He, you know, when he stood on the steps of Downing Street to say he was standing down, that was the big thing that he was concentrating on. The fact that Labour in one term went from a crushing election defeat to turning its fortunes around and putting the Conservatives back in the box and putting Labour back into power for the first time in some time. So that's what he'll be keen to focus on as he then shifts away onto the international stage as he steps down as an MP. And we'll look out in the next couple of days for that writ being moved and that election date being set.
1: Ollie Cole, thank you very much indeed. Now, it's the 1st of September. The summer holidays are well and truly over. The children will soon be going back to school. Many of us are now back in work. Hello. And ready to face a full inbox of unread emails or similar. The transition can be hard and the early alarm clock can be even harder. So what can be done to help? Well, so Carrie Cooper, a professor in organised psychology and health at Manchester University's Business School, joins me now. Good afternoon.
13: Good morning to you, or good afternoon, Hugo.
1: Carrie Cooper, I should say, shouldn't I?
13: Absolutely.
1: Forgive me. Did you have a long summer yourself?
13: I did indeed. I went with my family to Portugal, one set of families for 1 week and another set of families for another, and it was fantastic. And I'm letting myself chill at work. I'm at work today, and I'm doing what I think I'll recommend everybody else to do. Don't rush to your emails. Be cool. You're going to have 100, maybe even more emails. So what you should first of all do, I think, is not work from home, but go into the office. There'll be a few people there, like I'm at the University of Manchester at the moment. There's a number of people here. I went and have coffee with a number, talked about their holiday, about my holiday. You know, you're reconnecting. You know, we need the social connectedness of our work colleagues. So, you know, do that. Then you can look at your emails. But when you look at your emails, don't do all of them. Don't try to do all of them at this in one, you know, flash, one 10-hour or 8-hour period. What you should do is look at your emails, then try to prioritize. What are the things I need to do over the next few days that are vital? And just, you know, there might be 3, 4. You're not going to get a lot anyway, because people have all been on holiday. And even internationally, people have been on holiday as well. So just prioritize the emails you've got and just say, well, I'm going to deal with these 3 or 4 now. And then my second phase will be deal with these 7 or 8. And the other ones I can leave for a while and just chill. Let the holiday period flow over you. You know, it's been a very difficult year for many people. Cost of living crisis, the wars that we have in 2 parts of the world, or even more parts of the world, in fact. I mean, you know, just allow yourself the peace and quiet, because you're going to make mistakes if you try to deal with every one of the emails you've got in. You're just not going to be able to do it. You're going to make a mistake. You could say something you regret later. In any case, life is not worth it. You just do the work you have to do, the things that are really important.
1: How to cope with low mood? Because a lot of people will be thinking, well, look, I can get on with the job. I know how to do the job, but I'm back here. I'm stuck here till Christmas. I'm not going anywhere. How do you stop yourself being miserable?
13: That's a good question, Hugo. I think what you have to do is you have to have incentives, don't you? You have to say to yourself, look at it, in October, like October, there's kids are off school in October. And I have a number of grandkids. So I'm going to do something with my grandkids. I'm just going to make sure that I have some time off, maybe 3 or 4 days during that week that they're off, or 10 days that they're off. And look for things to do. Keep cognitively active. Keep involved. Plan things that you actually want to do with your family leading up to Christmas, before Christmas. Yeah. Don't try to do the whole period of time without something that you enjoy doing, particularly at midterm when the kids are off school,
1: Understood. Thing
13: like that. Just enjoy yourself. Life, you know, we work hard enough. We have the longest working hours in Europe.
1: have the next bit of joy on the horizon. Understood. So Kerry Cooper, thank you very much indeed. Lots of people getting in touch. Jennifer says, just get a grip and get on with it. Thank you, Jennifer. Look, now it's time for our daily business update, and I'm joined by the Times' business news editor, John Rees. Hello, John.
14: Hello, Hugo.
1: Welcome back to school. Let's start with bond yields. A global sell-off is driving up UK borrowing costs. Why is this happening? What's happening?
14: It's affecting the UK, but it's also affecting other economies like Japan and the US. And it's because of the extended war in the Gulf, which is affecting oil prices. But there are other bigger reasons as well, which is the cost of public borrowing and the cost of public expenditure. The US's public debt is $40 trillion at the moment. And markets are just getting nervous about the ability of governments to finance that. We're particularly affected by that in the UK, partly because we have a new government. So Andy Burnham is going to have to lay out his plans beginning today, actually. And investors fear that without cuts in public sector borrowing, then the government in the UK may not be able to bring inflation down. And because of that, they're saying to the government that it's going to be more expensive for you to borrow money from us. So the government's cost of borrowing has gone up. As I say, the UK is sadly rather affected compared with other countries. So our borrowing rate at the moment for 10-year bonds is 5.2%. Greece's is 5.02%, is 4.02%, for example, and Switzerland's is 0.41%, which gives you some idea. But the other economies, like roughly our size, like France is 4.2, and Italy is 4.2 as well. So we're higher than that because we're more dependent on imported energy, and that imported energy is going to go up because it's oil and it's gas, and that's going to go up because of what's happening in the Gulf. So the government's under a fair bit of pressure. And in fact, bond yields went up today to the same level as they were in the financial crisis in 2008 in the UK. That was over 5.25%. It's not just us. In Japan too, bond yields have gone up. In fact, they've reached higher levels than they have since 1996 over fears of the government's planned spending in the economy and how the government's actually going to pay for that. So these are factors that are affecting countries around the world, but we are rather sadly peculiarly in the crux of it, if you like, and we're being affected by those pressures more than other countries in Europe.
1: Lucky us. Thank you very much indeed. Yeah. That is John Rees, Times Business News Editor. Thank you, John. And on the business section of the Times website right now, the top story is indeed that story about long-term government borrowing costs reaching a 28-year high following a global bond sell-off. You can also read about why robots are really just like children and why one day they'll make us all proud. Let's get the latest now from the world of sport. And the Times of Sports Editor Tom Clark is with me. Hello, Tom.
15: Hi, Hugo.
1: It's transfer deadline day. What's been going on?
15: Oh, well, we're waiting. We're in the waiting period now, I would say. Lots of deals potentially in the offing. We're waiting to see on Enzo Fernandez. He's the Chelsea midfielder, heavily linked with Manchester City and reunited with his former manager, Enzo Maresca. We've just seen a potential bit of update from the Chelsea side. They've had a bid for Lamine Kamara turned down. He's the AS Monaco midfielder. He would be a potential replacement for Enzo Fernandez. So there's a bit of a kind of domino situation going on. Chelsea would want a deal for a replacement in place before they would sanction any move for Fernandes to Manchester City. In my experience of these days, they can be a little bit torturous at times, but always fascinating. This period now is the kind of, it goes a little bit quiet right for a couple of hours, and then it all clicks into life and gets quite exciting again. We're also waiting to hear about Jack Grealish, whether he'll return to Everton for a second loan spell. One of the more interesting transfers that maybe we didn't see coming, Leon winger Malik Fofana, a very talented young player who was linked with Arsenal. It looks like he's on his way to Sunderland, which would be quite a coup for them. Loads and loads of things still up in the air. We've got until 11 p.m. We'll keep listeners up to date with our deadline day live file, which is currently at the top of the website.
1: Wow. So you mean the live blog, live file, you call it, it's up there at the top.
15: It's up there at the top. All of our reporters feeding into it all the time, both with moves that are happening, aren't happening. Lots of Manchester United fans have been kind of banging their heads against, why haven't we signed a left back? It doesn't look like it's happening at the moment. They've obviously got European football, much like Sunderland as well. So there's quite a lot of clubs that are prepping for a different season than they had last time. More football, more travel. They need a bit of a more bloated squad. So it'd be interesting to see how many deals get done. Arsenal as well. They got a win last night against Aston Villa in the Premier League. They are, of course, the Premier League champions. They have not yet made what I would consider the kind of wow signing that maybe some fans had expected them to. They've been heavily linked with Julian Alvarez of Atletico Madrid all summer. I'd be amazed to see if that happens, but you never know.
1: It's like a football reshuffle. Turning to the cricket, there's a bit of a crisis in the Pakistan cricket team right now. Both the head and the assistant coach have been sacked and seven of them have been sent home, and the team selector has handed in his resignation. What's happening?
15: Yeah, crisis and Pakistan cricket are very synonymous when it comes to sporting stories. They've had two heavy defeats against England, Joe Root's England, in the recent series. They have lost that series now. There's the third and final test at Edgbaston next Wednesday. But, I mean, as a cricket fan watching it, they weren't terrible, but this is a kind of classic, very extreme reaction that can sometimes happen in Pakistan cricket. Some of the players they've sent home haven't even played, so it feels a little bit harsh. They've recalled players, they've promoted the white ball coach. It does feel a little bit knee-jerk, but it is a remarkable story. As so often is the case with Pakistan cricket, it's very frenzied. They care deeply about the sport, and they will not have taken the two defeats lightly. In a normal context, however, I would have expected them to just see out the series.
1: Yeah.
15: Maybe try and get a morale-boosting win.
1: Well, when are they next playing?
15: So it's the next game is next week. So they've now got to finish the series and hope that getting rid of the coach and half the squad is going to improve things. I would be surprised if that was the case. But listen, stranger things have happened.
1: Dear me. Thank you very much indeed, Tom Clark. And look, the Premier League is back. The Game Football podcast from the Times and Sunday Times will be covering every inch of it. Hosted by Tom and also by former professional player Gregor Robertson, our top journalists bring you the full picture on and off the pitch, from new signings and tactics to the old VAR rant. 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Let's have a quick look at what people are reading on the Times website right now. The most read story is about local residents in Sawbridgeworth securing an injunction on illegal building work which destroyed the water meadows. The second most read is about the new Airbus plan transforming long-haul flights. You can also read about how Nike and Adidas are losing ground to a new generation of trainer brands. Coming up in the last half hour of the show, is there any chance of peace now as threats renew between Iran and the US? We'll head to Washington to get the latest news from there. And A.N. Wilson returns. This week he's been watching the new biopic of the great Gallic general Charles de Gaulle. And, of course, we'll be playing Can You Get to Number 10? That's all still to come here on Times Radio.
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1: Now, every Tuesday we head to the US to find out what's happening in Washington. Sarah Baxter is the director of the Marie Colvin Center for International Reporting and joins me now. Hello, Sarah.
19: Hello, Hugo.
1: Good to have you back. So look, after a spell of peace between America and Iran is over. The pair traded fresh strikes yesterday after posting an AI video of Karg Island being attacked with the caption that an oil rig had been blown to smithereens. Donald Trump had this to say about Iran.
20: They're a failed nation. They've got 350% inflation. They have no currency. They're not paying their soldiers. Their leaders are largely dead. Their Navy is gone. Their Air Force is gone. Their surveillance equipment is almost entirely gone. That doesn't mean we won't smack them.
1: Well, Iran has described the video and Trump's comments as laughable. Sarah, what do we know about the current situation, first of all? Has fighting officially resumed, or was this kind of a one-off?
19: What's going on is a cat and mouse game at the moment. I mean, certainly we can dismiss the AI slot produced by the US commander-in-chief about Karg Island. Even his own officials were forced to say, look, folks, it's not real. But there is renewed hostilities because, of course, Trump wanted to shelve the whole Iran problem in the sense of put it on Scott Bessent, the US Treasury Secretary's lap, say it's now an economic war, but it takes two sides to stop firing. And rather than accept its economic strangulation, Iran has been firing on US bases in Jordan and the UAE. Of course, that's very provocative. The other thing that Iran is trying to do is to stop oil passing on the Oman side through the Strait of Hormuz. So it's been trying to relay mines in that strait because, and this is why I describe it as a cat and mouse game, because actually America has been modestly successful at opening up passage for ships close to Oman if they hug that sort of Omani side of the strait. And particularly, you know, at night under cover of darkness, etc. So America's trying to disable Iranian radars. It's trying to stop them laying mines. And that's what I mean by the sort of cat and mouse sort of raids going on. Nobody wants full hostilities to resume, not the Iranians, not the Americans. But the Iranians do want to keep causing America pain. And so far, they're really getting under Trump's skin.
1: Is there anyone in the White House who's had enough of Donald Trump's posting habits? Because the fact that he posts videos like this, well, they are actually involved in a conflict, and then the White House has to come out and say, no, the thing he said had happened with a fake video actually hasn't happened. Back in the old sane world, that would have been deeply embarrassing for everybody.
19: Yeah, we're not in the old sane world, Hugo. The president's social media account on his own Trump social, you know, own a truth social, I should say. That was a sort of Freudian slip calling it Trump social. On his own social media site, I mean, he owns it. He posts what he likes, often in the middle of the night, and nobody can stop him. He's got Natalie Hart there at his side, willing to help him out, and others. And I think nobody's even trying anymore, frankly, Hugo. They just accept that he posts what he likes. He can say that Iran definitely faces huge inflation. Nobody said, apart from the president, as far as I can tell, that it's got 300% inflation. Maybe it's got 70%. You know, so he just posts randomly what he feels like, and then other people pick up the pieces. But what he can't keep doing, yet seems to, is keep claiming that Iran is dead, it's a failed state, America has won. Well, why does he have to keep saying it every week if it's true?
1: Quite so. Look, let's move on, although staying in the Middle East. The US says it's closely watching Andy Burnham's plan to sanction Israeli settlements on the West Bank, which are, of course, considered illegal under international law. The PM said to be considering placing embargoes on certain Israeli goods and services deemed to have come from settlements. Sources close to the Trump administration say that the strength of its reaction will depend on how much a boycott would affect American companies. What do we know about Andy Burnham's plans on this, and what are America likely to do about them?
19: Yes, well, we don't actually know what America would do, but we do know that Andy Burnham has to think carefully through the risks and rewards of a strategy of having a selective boycott of Israeli goods coming from West Bank settlements, just because the Trump administration really does seem to enjoy imposing tariffs, not as a sort of overall strategy, but as an economic strategy, but as a strategy of retaliation for policies it doesn't like. And of course, the US is a staunch supporter of Israel. So there are risks there. And I think that's what officials are gently warning, because, you know, we're not, Andy Burnham's not talking about a boycott of all Israeli goods. So a very targeted but difficult to implement selective boycott that affects the sort of illegal settlements in the West Bank might pass muster in America, but just might get up the nose of Donald Trump, in which case Burnham's in a world of pain for very little gain. But, you know, America is not feeling that happy with Israel at the moment. Trump keeps boasting, you know, if it wasn't for him, it would be all over for Israel. It wouldn't even exist as a country. He literally posts those kinds of things on Truth Social. And there have been, mostly Americans don't even know what's going on in the West Bank, to be frank with you, with the settlements there. But it's received attention recently because an NBC news crew and Palestinians were attacked by settlers in the West Bank, and that seemed to that got widely broadcast on NBC and seemed to sort of cut through.
1: Sure. Look, meanwhile, Donald Trump can finish his White House ballroom. The Supreme Court has ruled construction had been halted after the National Trust for Historic Preservation sued the administration, claiming Trump didn't have the power to alter the White House without congressional approval. Obviously, some people might think, hang on, the ballroom isn't that important considering everything else that's going on in the world, but you can bet it's pretty important to Donald Trump. Remind us, Sarah, exactly what is it that he wants to build?
19: Yeah, he wants to build a ballroom that's absolutely gargantuan to fit in 1,000 people, plus a 5-story below ground military complex with a sort of anti-drone missile defenses on the roof. So this is his favorite project. He said to spend 70% of his time thinking about all his construction projects, and mainly the ballroom. He loves to talk about it. It's very much his prestige thing. I mean, I didn't know whether to be glad or sad about the Supreme Court's verdict, frankly, because the White House is such a construction mess at the moment that to just leave it in limbo is also horrific. It was an interesting verdict by the Supreme Court. They basically ruled that the person who brought the case on behalf of the National Trust to Preserve Historic Buildings didn't have any standing to bring the case. And for once, the conservative Chief Justice sided with the liberals on the court and said he was worried about separation of powers because Trump seems to be able to do what he likes without approval from Congress. But five conservative judges were not bothered by this, and so it was a 5-4 decision. So Trump can go ahead, and we'll see soon enough what that ballroom is going to look like, but it's going to completely overshadow the White House. It's monstrously big.
1: Wow. Look, finally, Sarah, you've been writing in The Eye this week about the Epstein class and how it could help Democrats out in the midterms. What is the Epstein class?
19: The Epstein class has become a kind of shorthand on the Democratic side for the sort of what might be known in Europe as the oligarchs. It's a phrase that's not very familiar to Americans, but the Epstein class means a sort of class of billionaires who can act with impunity, both in their private and their public lives, and in particular regarding the creation of their wealth. And more we're getting attacks by Democrats on the alleged corruption of Trump and his circle of friends and billionaires who are getting richer and richer in America. So I think this is going to be a theme of the midterms. It's about, look how rich you, the Epstein class, which includes allegedly includes Trump, look how rich you are, look how poor we feel, is going to be the big message. I think nobody cared about corruption or indeed Trump getting incredibly wealthy as long as they thought that Americans were going to get wealthy along with him.
1: Yeah.
19: And it seems like the Iran war, tariffs, etc., have thrown a spoke in that wheel.
1: Sarah Baxter, thank you very much indeed. Sarah is, of course, the director of the Marie Colvin Center for International Reporting. Up next, I will be speaking to Ian Wilson. This is Hugo Rifkin here on Times Radio.
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1: The past is a foreign country. They do things differently there, except for when they don't, because every week at this time, the historian Ian Wilson joins me for our regular feature, If Only We'd Known, explaining why actually the present rather closely resembles the past. And today, we're talking about Charles de Gaulle, following the UK release of the first of two films about the French general and president. Ian Wilson, hello.
22: Hello there.
1: Good to have you with us. You've been great to see this film. Any good?
22: Oh, it's fantastic. It's the best film of the decade. Mm-hmm. It's terribly well directed. I think the director's called Antonin Baudry. It's unlike Christopher Nolan's Odyssey. It's truly Homeric. It's so grand.
1: And Wilsons continue their assault on that film, I see.
22: And the essential bit of the film is when de Gaulle, who's managed to persuade the British to let him go to Africa and take over the French colonies, they utilise the tiny little bit of Libya that they're still hanging on to as Rommel comes through. Mm-hmm. And there's this central bit which is utterly fantastic when 3,000 French troops, including the Africans, of course, hold out against the most mighty and well-trained army in the world. It's an amazing scene. But also central to the film is the relationship between General de Gaulle, who got out of France rather than collaborate with the Nazis, and formed this strange relationship with Winston Churchill. Mm.
1: Well, look, we'll come to that in a moment. Let's get a bit of the background here. Before the Second World War, even, de Gaulle was arguing that the French needed to rearm. What exactly was he saying, and why?
22: I mean, he was a bit like our Chancellor of the Exchequer was 3 weeks ago, but not anymore. He was saying, look here, the next great war is going to be a mechanised war. We need tanks, we need aircraft, we need heavy artillery. What have they been doing in Germany for the last 8-9 years? They've been building up an enormous reserve and they have a huge army. What has France been doing? More or less nothing. What has Britain been doing? More or less nothing. So his was about even more than Churchill's during the 30s, the wake-up call. And he, as well as being a soldier, de Gaulle was an intellectual. He'd written histories of the French army, and he had this idea of France, really, which comes through so strongly and so powerfully.
1: How would he fit into France at the moment? Because in France at the moment, Marine Le Pen's leading the polls ahead of next year's presidential election. How would he fit into the political landscape today?
22: Well, the great difference between de Gaulle and I think any world leader I can think of, except possibly Xi Jinping, I don't know enough about him, he stood for... He wasn't a one-party person. He was naturally conservative. He was a bourgeois. He was a soldier. In his early days, he'd hobnobbed with quite a lot of the people who, in the end, were going to collaborate with Hitler. But when it came to it, it became a very simple question. Their country had been invaded. Mm. You could not collaborate with the enemy, even if the enemy hadn't had this poisonous ideology. And there's a very good understated scenes in the film about the treatment of the Jews in France and the attitude of people like Pétain to the Jews and allowing all this anti-Semitic law to come in just without any protest whatsoever. But de Gaulle had this idea. It doesn't matter if you're a communist, it doesn't matter if you're an anarchist, it doesn't matter if you're left-wing, right-wing, liberal, conservative like him, Catholic, Protestant, atheist. The one thing you must be is quite certain that the invasion was the wrong thing. We'll fight against it. The only thing they don't put in the film, which I always find incredibly moving, is that when he arrived in London, he and Churchill had the idea that for the duration of the war, France and Britain should be one country. Mm. Yeah. I find that incredibly moving. They wouldn't acknowledge that the government, so-called Hitler government in Paris, the Vichy government in Vichy, were legitimate at all.
1: So tell us a bit about that relationship with Churchill then. Because it was sort of love hate, was it not?
22: It was love hate and very strong on both sides, both those emotions. And these two actors, both called Simon Abkarian, who plays de Gaulle, brilliantly understated. It's not overdone. He doesn't look particularly like de Gaulle, but somehow you feel you're in the presence of de Gaulle. He's the whole body movement. He's standing ramrod straight. He's tremendously puritanical and prim. Except when he's with his family, where there's an amazing warmth. He brought his children over to Hampstead and so on. And then Churchill, again, I don't know what you feel, Hugo, or listeners, but I get very bored by actors pretending to be Churchill, and they always think they have to speak in a Churchillian voice and sound slightly pitched, and it's always, to me, terribly annoying. Whereas Simon Russell Beale just plays Churchill as if he was a character in Shakespeare, basically. He doesn't look like Churchill, he doesn't sound like Churchill, but he is Churchill.
1: But, I mean, the real Churchill, one... I mean, again, maybe I've been too misled by all these basic caricatures of Churchill, but one thinks of him as a somewhat, although obviously brilliant, a somewhat sort of shambolic, slightly messy figure. The kind of the, you know, the, obviously what Boris Johnson wanted to channel. And
22: well.
1: and one... It's quite hard to imagine him necessarily. What de Gaulle would have thought of him? Did de Gaulle not think this man's, well, this man's chaos?
22: De Gaulle saw it once. Churchill had the same vision. That it's perfectly simple in 1940. Are you pro Hitler or against Hitler? If you're against him, then you're on our side. And that both those men realised, although the odds were stacked so fiercely against them, the only thing to do is to be courageous, the only thing to do is stand up. And so that was the big thing they had in common. There's a very good scene in the film where they're having dinner together, getting a bit sloshed, and Churchill says to de Gaulle, "I don't think why I like you, because you're like a governess, you're like a schoolmarm, and I'm, as you say, all over the place, and a drinker and all that stuff. And a Catholic." There are very good scenes with all that in the film too. But at the same time, they were both monster egos. And when Churchill did things like sink the entire French fleet to stop the Nazis getting hold of it, there was a tremendous froideur. And at one point, Churchill actually sacked de Gaulle as being the representative of France in London. But he had to come back because he was the only person who could do it.
1: Look, finally, it's often said of Churchill that it basically took a war to make him the leader he was. Was the same true of de Gaulle?
22: I think the same was true of de Gaulle. De Gaulle had been preparing for it forever. The great difference between them, and I hope we see this in the second film, which is about to reach England, is that de Gaulle was a brilliant peacetime leader, and I don't think you could ever say that for Churchill, really.
1: Give us the name of the film before I let you go.
22: Well, I think it's called De Gaulle, La Bataille, The Battle.
1: Right.
22: But I think in English it's called De Gaulle, Resistance.
1: Right, yeah, I think you're right. Marvellous, Ian Wilson, always an education. Thanks very much for being here.
22: It's a marvellous film. I can't recommend it too strongly.
1: Well, I think I'll have to take your advice, as it is always so very good. Ian Wilson, thanks very much indeed.
22: Great, thanks.
1: Now it's coming up to 1 o'clock here on Times Radio, which means it's time to play... Yes, indeed. Our daily quiz. Can you get a number 10? 10 questions for 10 jobs in my cabinet. The more you get right, the further you go up our greasy pole. Get all the way to number 10. You become Prime Minister. We'll send you a DAB radio if you get to the top as well. Well, you'll knock from the top, Laurie and Flores. So let's find out who's playing today, who's on the line. Hello.
7: Hello, Hugo. This is Tim from Wimbledon.
1: What are you doing in Wimbledon, Tim?
7: I am, thanks for asking, Hugo. I'm a property landlord, so, you know, thanks for asking. Everyone now hates me and they're willing me to crash out.
1: Now, I'm being told that you are the husband of our current Foreign Secretary.
7: She is still the current Foreign Secretary, is she? Yep. An opportunity to sack Sarah would be great to make up for your, frankly, appalling appointment, Hugo. No due diligence there. She can't even read a map.
1: Well, look, I'll remind you, you've got your Larry the Cat lifeline. Can give you a clue if you get stuck. Let's see if we can make this awkward. Let's play Can You Get Number 10?
7: You already have.
1: Tim, for a minister without portfolio, complete this well-known phrase. It takes two to what?
7: Tango.
1: Quite right. For culture, media and sport, what is the maximum score possible with three darts in a single visit or round?
7: Oh, you've just made it awkward, Hugo. What does Larry have to say for himself?
1: Larry says the maximum score possible in darts, it is either 180 or 120.
7: 180.
1: It is indeed. For environment, food and rural affairs, true or false, the hummingbird is the only bird that can fly backwards.
7: I'm going to go true.
1: It is true. Yeah, this is why Larry never gets to catch him. For Transport Secretary, which animal is known as the ship of the desert?
7: Camel.
1: It is a camel. For Education Secretary, where would you find an iambic pentameter? Would you find it in poetry or in prose?
7: Oh, God. In poetry.
1: Quite right, in poetry. For Business Secretary, in winemaking, which is larger, an imperial or a Balthazar?
7: I'm going Balthazar.
1: You're correct. A Balthazar is 16 bottles as opposed to an imperial, which is merely 8. For Home Secretary, which of these is not a real UK town? Sandwich, Wobbleham or Wetwang?
7: Give me the middle one again, please.
1: Wobbleham.
7: Wobbleham.
1: Quite right. Sandwich and Wetwang are entirely real. Do get in touch if you're from Sandwich or Wetwang. For Foreign Secretary, which country invented chess, which historians believe was first known as Chaturanga?
7: God. India.
1: It was India. Well done. You are foreign...
7: You're gone. Hang on. You go. Give me a minute. Sarah, clear your desk. You're sacked.
1: Well, only if you get the next question wrong. Otherwise, you might cling on. For Chancellor of the Exchequer, Tim, which former Labour Employment Secretary was responsible for the 1969 White Paper in Place of Strife?
7: God, Bevan.
8: That's just totally wrong. It's just wrong. This is wrong.
1: It was Barbara Castle. That means, Tim, you are Foreign Secretary. Your wife is out of a job. How's dinner going to be tonight?
7: Yeah, single, I should think, and cold.
1: Have you any first policies as Foreign Secretary, or you just want to reverse whatever Sarah did?
7: Yeah, basically.
1: Dear me. Is she there with you?
7: She's downstairs.
1: Does she know about this yet?
7: She does. She put me up to it.
1: Okay, all right. Well, I hope she takes her sacking in good stead. I mean, a bit like Priti Patel just did. Oh, that was, of course...
7: Yeah, sure.
1: Shadow Foreign Secretary. Look, welcome to the Cabinet, Tim. Good to have at least somebody in the family still on board. And good luck with the rest of the day.
7: Yeah, cheers, Hugo. I'll need it.
1: Thanks very much, Tim.
7: Cheers, Hugo.
1: Good to have you with us. Look, coming up on tomorrow's show, summer is officially over. PMQs Unpacked is back. It's Andy Burnham's first PMQs. Patrick McGuire will be here, joined by the new Sunday Times political editor, Ben Riley-Smith, and, of course, by me. Joe Coburn is on next for The Times at One, aren't you, Joe?
9: Yes, I am.
1: Told you. She'll be coming up in just a moment. Thank you very much indeed for being with me today. Today's producer was Erin Carney, Ryan Boyden, and Stephen Pryor. We're pushing their various buttons. I'll see you tomorrow from 10.

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1: Good afternoon. This is The Times at One with me, Jo Coburn. Coming up, Parliament is back. Can Andy Burnham translate his social media success into a convincing performance at the Dispatch Box? My expert panel will discuss. Plus, should we be embarrassed by the state of our army? Historian Sir Max Hastings will discuss his column. And we'll have an exclusive interview with the young Brit who was arrested and kidnapped by settlers in the West Bank before being deported from Israel. But first, the headlines with James Kitchen.
2: Thank you, Joe. Good afternoon. Sir Keir Starmer is to stand down as an MP, triggering a by-election in his Holborn and St Pancras seat. The former Prime Minister says he wants to focus on international affairs and his work on violence against women and girls. The Times' newsroom reporter Ollie Cole says Labour may now have a battle on its hands.
3: The Greens have been working hard in that seat for some time, and across North London in the local elections back in May, we saw a fair few council seats going the Greens' way. We saw Haringey Council, for example, turning Green, and we saw, you know, Camden in Keir Starmer's backyard sort of losing favour to the Green Party as well. So that is going to be a difficult fight. It means that Andy Burnham has to be as aware of his left flank now in the coming months as he has been to the right flank for the Rise of Reform UK.
2: Andy Burnham is preparing to address the Commons and answer questions from MPs for the first time as Prime Minister. He's expected to focus on the cost of living and greater public control of services. The government's first budget will be announced towards the end of October, but former Burnham adviser Kevin McKeever told Times Radio that may not be a seismic event.
4: The main event really is going to be the 10-year plan, which is going to open for consultation before Christmas, and then the spending review next year. So I think actually we're looking at a runway into the spending review rather than necessarily into the budget. There are tough choices to make, and clearly Andy's going to, you know, hear what the Commons has to say about that. And it won't be as easy run as it has been over the summer, but he's definitely up for it.
2: Meanwhile, the Chancellor has told the Times he'll set out how Britain will raise defence spending in the review next year. John Healey insists the UK will meet the NATO commitment to spend 3.5% of GDP by 2035. Economist Paul Johnson has been going through the figures.
5: To get to 3.5%, you're looking at something in the order of £25 or £30 billion. So that is a really substantial amount of money. And the point is that is only credible if you do something really quite significant over this parliament. And you know, that might be getting to close to 3% of national income by the end of this parliament in 2029. And that costs north of £15 billion.
2: England and Wales could run out of prison spaces next year after Andy Burnham cut the number of inmates who qualify for early release. Times analysis of Ministry of Justice figures suggests by next May there could be as few as 1,200 prison cells available. In the most extreme scenario, there could be a shortfall of 600. A former California gang leader has been found guilty of orchestrating the murder of rapper Tupac Shakur in Las Vegas in 1996. Duane Davis, also known as Keithy D, could now be sentenced to life in prison. William Shaw is an expert on the Los Angeles rap scene.
6: We haven't actually ever proved who pulled the trigger, so he's getting a first-degree murder conviction from something that there are no witnesses apart from himself left, because two of the people who were in the car at the time have died subsequently, one of them very soon after Tupac's death. So I'm sure there's grounds for appeal.
2: Now let's get the latest from the markets.
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2: The FTSE 100 is down 79 points at 10,745, while the FTSE 250 is down 442 points at 24,496. The pound is trading at €1.17 and at $1.35. Global bond yields have risen to fresh highs as renewed fighting in the Middle East raised oil prices and increased odds of a US interest rate rise. A sell-off in bonds lifted the yield on Japan's 10-year benchmark bond to 3% for the first time since 1996. And you can find plenty more on the business section of the Times website.
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1: Good afternoon. I'm Jo Coburn and this is The Times at 1 on Times Radio. It's the hope that kills you. A phrase our new Prime Minister, a lifelong Everton fan, will know better than most. And it is transfer day after all. Andy Burnham intends to prove it wrong. Hope and optimism are to be the calling cards of his government. That's a deliberate break with his predecessor. Sir Keir Starmer belatedly accepted he had overdone the doom and gloom about the Conservative inheritance and the broken state of Britain. He was punished for describing the problem without offering a way out of it. But fatalism is infectious, and it has hardened into the accepted story about this country and its economy, not without good reason. Debt is worryingly high, so is inflation. The cost of government borrowing risks being unaffordable. None of that changed over the summer. What Burnham is proposing is to change the mood. There's a case for it. Sentiment counts for a lot in politics and in economics. If people believe things can only get worse, they delay the investment or the house move or the hire. Stasis follows. And the offer from parties on the far left and the far right starts to look like it's worth a hearing. This afternoon, he'll tell MPs it's the moment Britain starts believing again and hope comes back. A Number 10 source put it more bluntly at the weekend. The government's job, they said, is not to stand by while every bill goes up, squeezing the joy out of life. The evidence he'll offer is a summer's work on tour. VAT cut on electricity bills, a cap on bus fares, lower business rates for pubs. And the public, it seems, is minded for now to give him a hearing. YouGov for The Times found 27% expected him to do well and think he has. Another 17% expected him to do badly and say he's exceeded that. So more than 4 in 10 broadly impressed. The policies poll well too. 56% back North Sea drilling. 49% back trade sanctions on Israeli settlements in the West Bank, against 17 opposed. Andy Burnham's promised the most radical government in 40 years, built on devolution and public ownership. Today's statement is where that promise meets its first detailed questioning. Tomorrow, he

0: political editor of The New Statesman. Welcome to both of you on The Times at One. Darren Murphy, let me start with you and the news that the former Prime Minister Keir Starmer is stepping down as the MP for Holborn and St Pancras. What will his legacy be?
1: I think two things. One is he managed to change the Labour Party sufficiently that it went from being unelectable and written off by a lot of people to being capable of getting a majority of historic proportions for Labour Party. And I think, and secondly, his legacy will be having been removed as Prime Minister in such a short term. And I think partly because of a loss of confidence, yes, amongst the electorate, and partly the consequential loss of confidence amongst the PLP.
0: Are you surprised, Rachel, by the announcement today? I mean, of course, it will trigger a by-election in the capital. That will mean resources and political focus on the capital.
2: Well, on the one hand, yes, it is a surprise, especially because Keir Starmer said when he stood down as Prime Minister that he intended to see out his parliamentary term as an MP. So he's going back on that. He's also chosen the moment of maximum drama at a time when top of the bulletin was going to be Andy Burnham's big, yes, speech, his first address to Parliament since he left Parliament 16 years ago. And now we're talking about, you know, Keir Starmer and a by-election in his North London seat. On the other hand, one of the criticisms about Keir Starmer that I think really resonates is the fact that he doesn't really seem to get politics or care about politics or value politics. And I think choosing to time his resignation as an MP just when his successor is about to make his debut really is in line with an attitude that politics is not top of his priority list.
0: Oh, well, so he's gripped it right at the last moment, it seems. I mean, let's turn to Andy Burnham, Darren Murphy, because he promised the most radical government in 40 years when he took office. And yet, last week, the Chancellor, John Healey, said in an interview that Burnham was running a continuity government with a new leader. How do you square both those things?
1: Well, I think, firstly, Andy was elected Labour leader on a essentially a programme that offers the potential to be more radical, certainly in terms of the rhetoric that he uses. But the entire Parliamentary Labour Party, the entire government, was elected on the manifesto at the last election. And so I think what John Healey was trying to do was to try to bridge that problem, in that you can be about change, but also there is a continuity that was the programme on which the Labour government was elected. And so I think fundamentally some of this will be about raising difficult problems, even if the solution would be in a future parliament or in a future Labour manifesto. And I think the long-term care issue is probably the best example of that.
0: Right, because the real test is going to be on the economy. And the question will be, you know, what have we heard? More public ownership, more spending, more borrowing, wealth taxes. Is that the agenda we can expect from Andy Burnham, Rachel?
2: I think fiddling around the edges in those directions is definitely going to be the trend. I think it's entirely right that this Labour government is as bound by the Labour manifesto of 2024 as Keir Starmer's Labour government, and there is relatively little wiggle room. What Andy Burnham is hoping is that in the corners of that, if he can make small changes and also big up the rhetoric, really show his intention, his trajectory, show that he understands that the problems are bigger and longer term, but he's making small steps now, maybe he can bridge the gap between what's in that manifesto and what people expect in terms of change, meaning that perhaps they might give him another chance with another manifesto at some point in the future. But it's tricky, and I think he will find, now that we're back to, you know, Parliament and the government being scrutinised by MPs rather than just doing this tour of the country, that people are expecting answers beyond, you know, we understand that you want to make things a bit better. They'll be asking, how are you going to make things a bit better? And if he doesn't have answers to that, he could see his popularity disintegrate quite quickly.
0: Well, and you've even had it from within the party, because the former minister during Keir Starmer's time, Darren Jones, has written in The Times, warning that the country won't become great again through higher public spending alone, and that the sugar rush of short-term announcements will be meaningless. Darren, obviously not very welcome, but is he right?
1: Well, obviously, I always think people called Darren are correct about most things. I think the fundamental point is, it doesn't, in the end, if all we're trying to do is to divide

0: up the cake in different proportions between different bits of society or different regions of the United Kingdom, that doesn't really solve the problem. The problem is that the cake is too small. The effect of leaving the European Union, the effect of the 14 years of the previous government, was that the British economy just didn't grow enough. And we need to get to a place where we can afford both to make the investments in the public realm, public services and infrastructure that we need to make, and at the same time, not endlessly place the burden onto ordinary taxpayers. And the only way to do that is to grow the economy. And so
1: Yes,
0: I think
1: but we've
0: at
1: heard that,
0: this
1: haven't we?
0: stage,
1: We've
0: I
1: heard
0: just
1: that,
0: think at this
1: yeah.
0: stage, what we've got to do now, and I think this is where I agree with Darren, is that we have to prioritise growing the economy and then use the benefits of that to be able to ensure that we can have a more fairer distribution of wealth across the country, both in
1: The
0: terms of
1: problem is
0: people
1: we've
0: and in terms of
1: heard
0: geography.
1: time after time about growing the economy. It was supposed to be the sort of central thrust of the Starmer government. It is, as Rachel says, it's about the how. Nothing thus far has really worked. And therefore, in the meantime, people will be worried about whether higher taxes are going to fall on them, or whether borrowing might lead the markets to punish the country further when those costs are so high. It's difficult to see the path through for Andy Burnham, Darren.
0: Well, I think some of those things are about making very important choices. So, for example, we can't get into a place where we say we know that the future is around big technology, about AI, and about developing that strand of the economy, and at the same time say that we want to have slower planning consents for data centers, a big infrastructure development around technology, or that we want to regulate the technology sector so much that we don't attract the investment in what is a very competitive international environment, and where essentially most of the power and resource around AI is run from either America or China. And so we've got to get to a place where we make it easier to invest in the UK, where we make it where we're very clear about what our priorities are, not just for getting technology to work in the UK, but getting technological investment to be absolutely prioritised and incentivised into the UK. And I think that attitude, that approach that says we've got to make sure that we make some very big bets around the future economy is the best way to grow the economy that we have. Otherwise, we'll end up in a situation where we've essentially regulated ourselves out of any opportunity to attract the investment that we need. The EU has done a bit of that recently. It's done quite a bit of trying to regulate the technology sector, and it will lose out as a result.
1: I mean, in the meantime, taking into account what we've just heard there from Darren about the sort of bets, if you like, on how to grow the economy, Rachel, we're looking at this prisoner early release scheme. It's been the sort of dominant story, certainly one of them, over the summer. And there has been the accusation of Andy Burnham having to sort of change his mind. Maybe that's a good or a bad thing. But again, we've got short-term fixes.
2: There are two ways of looking at this. One is that Andy Burnham has been able to read public sentiment, public outrage, understood that the public would not accept the early release of certain prisoners in high-profile cases, and has tweaked the system accordingly. The other way of looking at it is he has buckled under public pressure and made a decision that is going to leave the prison service with 1,400 fewer prison places and at risk of completely running out of prison places by sometime next year. So this is a big test for him, because actually being prime minister isn't just about listening to whoever has a campaign issue or whoever has a grievance or a perfectly valid, legitimate point about a policy and going, "You've convinced me, I agree with you, we should do that." It's also about thinking long term and about some of the structural issues that have led us to, with the justice system, a scenario where we have really dangerous overcrowding, a very, very high reoffending rates, which means that the prison system as it currently is isn't working, but also public pressure that people who do bad things should go away for longer and longer and not be eligible for early release. And I don't think over the summer Andy Burnham has done a good enough job of communicating the nuances and the contradictions of those different positions. He's just gone, "I've made a decision, we're not going to let those people out." And that is going to have serious consequences, not just in the long term, but possibly within 6 months.
1: Well, and he's going to be facing Kemi Bade, not the leader of the opposition, tomorrow at Prime Minister's Question. She's got a new shadow cabinet. Darren, there's not been much talk about a strategy on reform. Do you think that's deliberate by Andy Burnham and his inner circle?
0: I think the most important thing has been to try to reset the general public's attitude to the Labour Party's ability, not just to govern, but actually to inspire. And I think the thing about Labour governments is that you have to do both all the time, that you can't be hopelessly pessimistic and you can't be absolutely stuck in a place where the big problems are too big to address. And I think that that's really where Andy's been trying to get his foot in the door with the British public. He's obviously not had the benefit yet of a general election campaign where they'll get to know him much better. But I think in order to get to a place where you establish some real trust between the electorate and the government, the Prime Minister does genuinely have to make that connection. That's probably more important now than it's been at any point in the last 100 years of British politics. And I think, to be fair to Keir, whatever abilities he had, connecting with the British public wasn't one of them.
1: Darren Murphy and Rachel Cunliffe, thank you very much. And as I say, there's PMQs, of course, tomorrow, and we will be covering it on Times Radio. Coming up on the Times at 1, is the state of our army an embarrassment? We'll speak to historian Sir Max Hastings. That's next.
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1: Let's talk about the state of our army's reserve and whether it's become a mockery. It was and is the subject of a column in The Times today by historian Sir Max Hastings. He notes that the Territorial Army part-time volunteer soldiers who train alongside regular soldiers can only muster about 24,000 people if needed, with only 14,000 of those having completed the minimum training, far less than the 73,000 figure available in the 1990s. Last night, the Chancellor fielded questions from the Times about whether he's moving away from his own target to spend 3% of GDP on defence by 2030. And Max Hastings believes he is and joins me now. Welcome to The Times at One. First of all, on the Army's reserve, is it all about deterrence?
12: I think so. My old friend, Lord Heseltine, yeah, has always said, come on, get real. The Russians aren't about to invade Yorkshire. But we are seeing them constantly escalating their grey zone attacks on us, to which we're incredibly vulnerable. I mean, our armed forces, not only the reservists, but the regulars, have become an embarrassment. Now, we have to be fair to Labour, which I hate to do, but I'm going to be. But this has been going on for many years that under Tory governments and under Labour governments, ever since the end of the Cold War, they've been run down and down, and we've been able to get away with it because there didn't seem to be any imminent threat. But we're now living in a quite extraordinarily dangerous world,
1: yes,
12: in which the Americans are drawing away from us, in which the Russians have nothing to offer the world in terms of technology or democracy or art or anything except extreme violence and the leveraging of extreme violence. And I was reading a piece by an American strategy guru a day or two ago in which he predicted that Putin is going to escalate his war against Ukraine by going for other NATO nations in Europe, believing, rightly or wrongly, yes, that Donald Trump's America is not going to back them. So here are we, all this time, running down our armed forces, so that one of the figures I gave in the Times this morning is that half of all the 300 armories at reserve centres are branded unfit for use, and so weapons have to be stored sometimes hundreds of miles away. Vehicles have been taken away from reserve units that I belonged to the Territorial Army briefly and totally without distinction 60-odd years ago. And we were all proud to belong to something that was yes, a credible fighting force, and now it's not. And we have to face the fact that in this dangerous world, yes, Andy Burnham has every reason to feel that he has inherited a can of worms. But if he was a responsible leader, if he was not trying to live in la-la land, instead of promising Labour clients more handouts from the state, an ever-increasing welfare state, he would be saying national security has got to be a priority.
1: Yes.
12: And he doesn't have the guts to say that.
1: Well,
12: Andy Burnham, I believe, is another leader like Boris Johnson, a crowd pleaser. He's brilliant at making people like him. He's brilliant at talking the talk, but he's hopeless at delivery. And he's going to carry on like
1: this.
12: Well,
1: Max Hastings, we'll have to see, of course, what unfolds between now and the budget. I mean, there obviously is that rather suspicious contradiction of John Healey when he was Defence Secretary, obviously pledging the 3% target by 2030 and 3.5% target of spending of GDP by 2035. And the fact that he felt that Sir Keir Starmer wasn't going to be able to honour that money commitment, that he left. And now he's in the Treasury. We haven't yet heard exactly how it is going to be funded.
12: Joe, do you believe he's going to deliver?
1: If I'm being honest, no. Because I can't see how they'll get the money. They may want to, but does it also come back to your first point, which is a sort of psychological one, quoting Lord Heseltine? The peace dividend had been in place for so long. It's taking a very long time for all of us to get used to the idea of that threat from Russia in real terms that demands real money being committed to defence and to the reserves.
12: There are no votes in defence. This is one of the problems, that if you go back 40, 50, 60 years, there was a solid lobby in the House of Commons, mostly but not all, on the Tory side. There were probably the best Secretary of State for Defence since the Second World War was Dennis Healey, who was a Labour minister.
1: Mm.
12: But nowadays, that not only are there very few parliamentarians who know anything about defence, but they know that the country doesn't care that much. They know. Now, some of us would say that the very definition of leadership is to be willing to tell the electorate some things it doesn't want to hear. Mm. Now, of course, you don't get re-elected if you are constantly giving voters a diet of stuff they don't want to hear. But I believe very strongly, I thought it about Tory prime ministers, successive about Boris Johnson, about David Cameron, and now about Andy Burnham, that if these people were real leaders, instead of, I'm afraid, in some ways, hollow men, I do believe that they will be trying to tell the British people hard truths.
1: Right.
12: And Andy Burnham, so far in his premiership, all he's done is told the British people a lot of soft untruths.
1: I suppose you could say it's early days, which it is so far, but you may be proven right, Max Hastings. One of the things that we've noted on Times Radio is that the army has rejected more than 200 aspiring soldiers every day last year, despite the military facing the manpower shortage that we've been talking about. That's almost 74,000 applicants. And in fact, I've just seen somebody who's written into the programme to say it was actually very difficult for him to join the reserves. The process was very hard. I mean, is it just too rigid and too stringent with all its various rules, including rejecting applicants for having tattoos and piercings and so on, that actually they are making a rod for their own back, the army?
12: You say that, and it can be argued that, for instance, turning away people with very conspicuous tattoos, turning away people who are overweight or, frankly, obese.
1: Yes.
12: But we also have to face the fact that we're not a fit people, and therefore that a lot of those who apply, that even within the army now, think of the ones they do accept, that a significant proportion of the army today is unfit for active service because it's overweight or in other ways unfit. So the problem is the army can only draw recruits from the pool of the young Briton. And the young Briton at the moment, physically, is not terribly impressive. So I think army recruiters have a difficult problem. Yes, the bureaucracy has become very complex. I've seen the figure that for reservists, there's a seven-month lag between application and induction, even for the ones that they do accept. So yes, there's a terrific bureaucratic process, but I think we have to face the fact that a lot of those people who are turned away, and they do turn away a lot of people, are unfit to fight anybody. And that's a reflection of what Britain looks like today.
1: So do you think there needs to be a programme, a campaign of trying to recruit, trying to get a fitter nation to then sign up, if they want to the armed forces?
12: It's very difficult. But in the days, one of the things when I used to do cadet training and then TA training and so on, of course, one of the things we all had to do was very tough physical training. One marched over the Welsh Mountains and one climbed Penavan and Penygala Four more times than I care to remember. And we jolly well had to do it. And actually, although it was tough for us when we were very young, we were jolly pleased we could do it. Well, nowadays, I'm afraid, for better or worse, half these kids couldn't do it. So you cannot have grossly overweight young men, or dare I say it, and young women, who are trying to do military training because they can't do the business. So there is a problem. And I think all the time one has to say, yes, we have a serious defence problem, but we also have problems about the kind of Britain that we are. And I would argue very strongly that our leaders of all political persuasions are not trying to tell, that they're very unwilling to tell the British electorate things that they think it won't want to hear. I'd say that our leaders were not very brave in what they're willing to tell people. And how can the army be expected to accept? All right, they might have to accept all the tattoos, but they cannot take grossly obese, unfit young men and women who couldn't get halfway up Penygala Four.
1: Point taken. Sir Max Hastings, Times columnist and historian, talking to us about the Army's reserve. After the news, we'll have an exclusive interview from the Briton that was arrested, kidnapped and deported from the West Bank by Israeli settlers. But first, the headlines with James Kitchen.
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13: Thank you, Joe. Good afternoon. Sir Keir Starmer's announced he's to stand down as an MP. The former Prime Minister says representing the constituency of Holborn and St Pancras for 11 years has been a huge honour and privilege. His decision will trigger a by-election in the London seat. The former adviser to Sir Tony Blair, Darren Murphy, told Times Radio Starmer's legacy will be twofold.
0: He managed to change the Labour Party sufficiently that it went from being unelectable and written off by a lot of people to being capable of getting a majority of historic proportions for Labour Party. And I think, and secondly, his legacy will be having been removed as Prime Minister in such a short term, partly because of a loss of confidence amongst the electorate and partly the consequential loss of confidence amongst the PLP.
13: Meanwhile, Andy Burnham's preparing to address the Commons for the first time since arriving in Downing Street. The PM's expected to say greater public control over water, energy and transport will be his priority over the coming months. A man's due in court charged with murder after two people, including a seven-year-old girl, died in a house fire. Authorities were called to an address in Grangetown near Middlesbrough on Wednesday. More than 1,000 people have been confirmed dead after devastating floods in Nepal and Tibet last week. Up to 48 British nationals remain missing. The Met Office says this summer's been the UK's warmest on record. Temperatures averaged 16.5 degrees during June, July and August, beating the previous best set last year. For a news bulletin, when you want it, search for the Times Radio News Briefing on any podcast platform.
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1: This is The Times at 1 on Times Radio with me, Jo Coburn. Finn Jochin, a British 22-year-old activist, has arrived in the UK after being arrested and deported by Israel. Finn was in the southern West Bank village of Umm Al Khair on Saturday when he was detained by Israeli settlers carrying assault rifles. Here's a snippet of the commotion surrounding Finn's detention. It's not him speaking. You get a sense of what was unfolding at the weekend, and according to his lawyer, he was engaging in protective presence, a strategy used to deter settlers from violence against Palestinians living in the occupied territories when he was held and subsequently arrested by police on suspicion of assault. While waiting for his hearing to take place at Jerusalem Magistrates Court, he was transferred to the country's immigration authority and flown home. The UK Foreign Office says it has raised the detention and the case with Israeli authorities. In his first interview, Finn Jochin joins me now. Finn, take us back to the moment the settlers reached you at the fence. What did you understand was happening and what did you do?
18: Well, I had absolutely no idea really what was happening. Of course, I was surrounded by a number of Israeli teenagers and children who were shouting at me in Hebrew. I had been explicitly told that when dealing with settlers, you must not be aggressive. You must not give them any recourse to, strike back or call the police on you. So I was very firm. I was standing my ground. I was making sure that I recorded the whole incident. All of a sudden, I was approached by one of the adults with a, as you said, assault rifle. They were pushing me, shoving me, screaming in my face. Before I knew it, I had been grabbed. I was put in a chokehold. I had my arm twisted behind my back, and I was, kidnapped, made to sit, locked in a bomb shelter, as I understand it, for at least half an hour under threat of gun fire.
1: Yeah.
18: You know?
1: Yes. I mean, it was. If you watch the videos, it's very clear that they illegally detain you because they have no right in law to do that, and then march you against your will to the shed that you described. I suppose listeners will be thinking, why did you choose to spend your summer in Hebron when it is such a febrile situation in the West Bank? And what did you think you'd be able to change or do there?
18: Well, I think it's important to say that I didn't actually go to the West Bank with the idea in mind of being some kind of activist. I actually went to volunteer teaching English. I went to Umm al-Qir for the first time last week, and I spoke personally with the Palestinians who lived there and saw the situation firsthand. It is absolutely terrifying. Not only do they have a large settlement kind of built directly on their doorstep, but now a new outpost, which is illegal even under Israeli law, has been set up basically directly in the garden of the man who we were protecting the house of. They even have, the settlers have set a camera up directly pointing into his daughter's bedroom. It's an absolutely awful scenario that they're living through every day, weekly harassment, weekly targeting, and not just by settlers, of course, you know, indiscriminate questioning and harassment by police. Mm. They've been barred from allowing their sheep and to graze on their own land. They've been banned from harvesting their own olive trees, from planting in their own gardens and fields. It is a continual battle by the residents of Umm al-Qir to even keep their village standing. In a week, Israeli courts will proceed likely with an order to basically demolish the whole village. Nearly 40 families, dozens of children will be basically left without homes. So when I saw that with my own eyes, that was really why I volunteered to spend 3 days doing protective presence. I wasn't expecting...
1: I see. So that was the transition. So you went ostensibly to teach English, but you did then get involved in this protective presence, because that feels a more active, if you like, act of protection, as you would say, maybe settlers would say, resistance. Do you think, bearing all of that in mind, settler violence, as you know, in the West Bank has been escalating for months in the way you've described, attacks on Palestinians, on an NBC crew, on journalists in Hebron as well. And you went anyway. Do you think, on reflection, you were naive into what you were walking into?
18: No, I mean, I probably was not as prepared as many of the international activists who I met, who I must say are incredible in the work that they do, absolutely steadfast. The Palestinians as well, who I met, were, you know, some of the bravest, most impressive kind of people that I have ever spoken with. Of course, some people will say that, you know, we have no right to be there, or that I should expect these things. But ultimately, this is, you know, to turn your face in, you know, looking at injustice and to say that, oh, it's not our business, it's not our problem. I think that's really shameful, to be honest. Again, I saw it with my own eyes and kind of realized that I needed to do anything. I don't want to kind of also create this idea that I was kind of expecting to be some kind of savior or to kind of change the situation. I just thought it was important for me to witness it. It was important for it to be recorded. The unfortunate reality is that international volunteers are treated better by settlers, are treated more kindly by police. You know, I was only in prison police custody for 24 hours, and I've heard stories of Palestinians detained for weeks without even being given a reason for their detention.
1: Yes.
18: Stories of beatings, stories of being given dirty water, of being denied any access or contact with the outside world. So, you know, realizing that even a minor role that I could play, it felt like it was simply the right thing to do.
1: What was going through your mind, though, when you were detained for 24 hours, I think you said, and being filmed without your consent? Regret, fear, all of those things?
18: Fear, certainly, to begin with. Also a sense of... the whole thing felt really bizarre, honestly. The settlers... You know, witnessing police and military men kind of shaking hands and hugging with the settlers, despite their obvious breaking of the law, talking to police officers who seemed rather relaxed and not particularly it's hard to kind of say this with, I don't have any evidence, but seemingly a lot of the police I spoke to didn't really even believe the claims they were trying to make against me. It was important to note that the night I was arrested, I actually signed my release documents. They were willing to let me go to Jerusalem on the basis that they had no evidence to actually hold me. And it wasn't until, as I was informed, a higher up in the police administration called into the police office and told that it was important that I be held overnight. And as you said, the court hearing that I was meant to go to on Sunday was cancelled before I was even able to do anything or before my lawyer was able to show any evidence, likely, in my opinion, because the case would ultimately have been thrown out and I would have been allowed to stay in the country.
1: Well, and that's perhaps why the Foreign Office has raised your case, and you were home by last night. What would you like the government to do? I mean, is it a case of an admission that actually you and others can't be protected from what can unfold in the West Bank? And what happens to the residents of Umm El Quwair? They have no embassy to call. At least have that avenue out. What happens to them now they're gone? You're gone, I should
18: say. Yeah, I mean, it's a huge question. I mean, my first concern, while, of course, you know, is the duty of the British government to protect British citizens, I would be most interested in hearing a strong condemnation of the cycle of violence, but also the undeniable state complicity in allowing this violence to continue. And again, if anything, getting attention on the possible demolition of this village is kind of first and foremost in my mind. As you say, the people of Umm El Quwair have absolutely no legal recourse whatsoever. They have no rights. They have no, if they are expelled from their homes, they will also have their property physically destroyed. And these are often largely refugees from 1948, Bedouin communities who are very impoverished. And so it breaks my heart to think what will happen to some of these people.
1: Well, Finn Jochen, thank you very much for talking to us on The Times at One on Times Radio. Let's stick with discussion around the settlements in the West Bank, as the Trump administration has said it's closely tracking Andy Burnham's plan to ban trade with the settlements. The Prime Minister's preparing robust sanctions on Israel in reaction to plans to illegally expand the E1 area, as it's known, of the West Bank. Embargoes on goods and services involving settlements and sanctions on senior Israeli figures are expected within weeks. Officials expect a backlash from America, but what could that look like? Bill Kristol is a Republican who worked in George W. Bush's administration and is editor-at-large of the centre-right publication The Bulwark. He's with me now. Bill Kristol, what could America's response be?
19: I mean, with Donald Trump, you don't know, right? I think in the normal world, we would expect the government might privately say, or even publicly say, we differ on this, and allies often differ on policies towards various countries. We've differed on Iran, God knows, and on other issues over the years. But with Trump, is it possible he could actually use it as an excuse to take some kind of action against Great Britain? I sort of doubt it, but he's not predictable.
1: Right. I mean, several U.S. federal and state laws ban American firms from cooperating with foreign government-led boycotts against its allies, so they can't join in with the U.K. on sanctions.
19: No, and I'm not sure the U.S. government, even the Biden administration, let's say, would have thought that sanctions is the best remedy here. There are other ways we can make our views known to Israel, obviously. And
1: America's views to Israel are the most important and the most impactful, aren't they?
19: Yeah, and I mean, the Biden administration did. Some people complain they didn't do enough, but they certainly influenced things when they were in power, and other administrations, God knows. I was in government ages ago, and we had a big fight with Israel and influenced their policies on settlements. This was many years ago. I don't know. I mean, with Trump, though, there's so much talk, and then so often, ironically, less action in some ways than you would have seen with the Bush administration or the Obama administration or the Biden administration. So in a way, from my point of view, it's the worst of both worlds. You know, there's a lot of blustering. British get annoyed. I wouldn't blame them for the British or the UK government for saying, well, why, you know, let us follow our policy. We're not asking America to do anything. We're just following our policy, choosing our policy. It annoys people abroad, and then allies, which Trump doesn't care much about, I suppose. And then, as I say, it's not as if it affects the policy either.
1: Right. I mean, you mentioned that sanctions are possibly not the best way to make a country's feelings known towards Israel. Why not?
19: Well, I mean, just more broadly, sanctions have been pretty ineffective in general. I'm not against them. I certainly think in the case of Putin or something, it's very, very important to cut him off from international markets and all that. But unless one's really going to try to... I think these kind of selective sanctions, which sort of damage some, I suppose, businesses in some parts of Israel, but they're not going to cut off trade with Israel. They're not going to cut off commerce with Israel in Britain, nor should they, I think. So it's just hard to do it, practically speaking, I think. And there are many other diplomatic tools that obviously a nation has. So everyone's gone to sanctions, and I don't blame them. Over the last 20, 30, 40 years, it's not the use of force, so that's good. But it's tougher than sending a diplomatic note. But there are other things one can do, I think, in government-to-government relations. And obviously, Britain has a lot of relations with Israel. I don't know enough, honestly, about the details of what the options would be. That's why you have a prime minister who will make this decision and will take advice from the Foreign Office and from many other people.
1: Yeah.
19: And it's why the US government should let the British government make up its mind.
1: Right. In terms of sort of testing the temperature, if you like, on this issue within the US itself, I mean, there are indications that parts of the country are increasingly frustrated by the actions of violent settlers in the West Bank. And I mean, part of the sort of political firmament, if you mind. Mike Huckabee, the US ambassador to Israel, has called those besieging homes of Palestinians in the area terrorists and accused the settlers of thuggish behaviour. So is there a move that is sort of getting closer to the rhetoric of some within the Republican Party that would like to see much firmer action against the settlers?
19: I mean, I think generally American views towards Israel have changed over in recent years, partly because, well, mostly because of Israeli actions, I would say. Maybe also because of, maybe in some ways, just, well, who knows why. But they have changed. Huckabee would be a very interesting example as someone who's been stalwart and quite extreme, I would almost say, in being unquestionably pro-Israel, and not just pro-Israel, but pro-Netanyahu, and not just pro-Netanyahu, but excusing the most extreme members of Netanyahu's government. I think there has been a change in the climate here in the U.S. But, you know, what I was just thinking, as I mentioned, Netanyahu, there's an election coming up in Israel. I think it's in about
1: in October, 6-7 weeks.
19: I mean, so look, as a true matter of policy, if I were in the government of the U.S. or, I suppose, talking to someone in the U.K., I'd say, well, you got to think a little bit, make sure you don't create a back. If you don't want to help the settlers, if you don't want to help the most radical and extreme members of Netanyahu's government, you also want to make sure maybe you don't create a backlash. Maybe you wouldn't. Maybe it would cause Israeli voters to say, oof, we're now at odds with even old allies and we need to curb this. They might also allow for a kind of nationalist resentment against European countries very far away that have done tough things, incidentally, in dealing with other nations. You know, you're going to get into, do we want the Israeli government to be going back and looking at everything Britain did with Ireland 20, 30, 40 years ago? It's not comparable. Well, it isn't. I mean, it's different. It's not now, obviously. But so I just would say that I think these are questions of prudence. But yes, in general, the U.S. is not where it was on Israel 5 years ago, no question.
1: Well, let's talk about something else that's come up overnight, because Trump said the U.S. is reviewing its support for British sovereignty over the Falkland Islands, which could then be used as leverage over our levels of defence spending. What's your response to that? That could cause pandemonium.
19: Ridiculous. But again, Trump is looking for every excuse to beat up allies and to sustain the claim, which is mostly false, that our allies aren't increasing their defense. Well, they are increasing their defense spending, that they haven't done enough maybe over the years. Did we want them to do that much? Not really. And was it necessary 15 years ago? Not maybe. I do think Britain has cut back too much. And I think that many people in Britain think this about defense spending. But again, the way to do it is to threaten that we're going to rethink our position on the Falklands. I mean, this is where the kind of ham-headedness of Trump, the bullying, backfires, and it should backfire. You know, the U.S.'s role is to be a leader of an alliance. I think that's important. And I think that means at times being a real leader and making your case and even putting a little pressure on friends and allies and explaining this is important to us, but not this kind of bullying. You see it with Canada, and now you see it a little bit with Great Britain. And it's terrible. I mean, it antagonizes people and their right to be antagonized.
1: Right.
19: And I say this with regret, obviously, as an American.
1: Yes. But I mean, you mentioned Canada and the UK. Do you think, let me put it like this, a bit more delicately. Sir Keir Starmer put great store at, when he was prime minister, at being a friend of Donald Trump. Do you think now, because of the way you've just said, it's rhetoric, it's not matched by action, that leaders like Mark Carney and Andy Burnham should really just ignore the bullying, as you call it?
19: Yes, and I think they should put store, I hope, still in being a friend of the United States. But I think it was a mistake all along a mistake. I understand why so many European leaders, ranging from the head of NATO to various prime ministers and chancellors, put a great store in getting along with Trump. He was going to be president for the next 4 years. He's still going to be president for the next 2 years. You have practical interests. You don't want to pick a fight. On the other hand, they went too far, I think, in subordinating their own views of things to Trump. I think Carney was very important when he really broke with that pretty early, in a way he's closest here in Canada, and they were subject to the most sort of obvious bullying, I suppose. But I think, I'm with Carney on this, and I think it's healthier ultimately for U.S. relations with Canada, with Britain, with everyone else, not to simply wedge yourself to Trump. You know who wed himself the most to Trump of all U.S. allies? Netanyahu. And how has that worked out? It's not working out well for him in Israel, even. It hasn't worked out internationally. So I think a little more, be pro-U.S., but don't be pro-Trump.
1: All right, Bill Kristol, Republican, who worked in George W. Bush's administration and editor-at-large of the centre-right publication, The Bulwark. 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
1: So how's your football club looking ahead of the new season? Today is the transfer deadline day for clubs in England and many across Europe after a long summer where billions have been spent. If you think your club squad's still looking a little light, fear not. There's still plenty of business to be done before the 11 o'clock deadline this evening. You can keep up to date with all the developments on the Times website's live blog. And joining me to go through the latest deals and news is Jonathan Northcroft, chief football writer for the Sunday Times. Welcome to the Times at 1, Jonathan. Who are the players and clubs to be keeping an eye on as that deadline looms?
26: Well, as ever, it seems that Chelsea are the sort of main story at the centre of everything. I mean, they love a deal, Chelsea. and at the moment, the big story of the day remains, unfinished, which is Enzo Fernandez, who broke the transfer record when they signed him a couple of years ago for just over 100 million. He's been the subject of well-known interest from Manchester City, who, of course, have got the former Chelsea manager, Enzo Maresca. And there's been movement. Manchester City have opened talks. Chelsea, it's being reported, have actually rejected a bid for 120 million. So it looks like they're going after a British record transfer fee for Enzo Fernandez. If they bring him in, being Chelsea, they'll spend it on players straight away. So they're also in for a couple of players, both young midfield replacements. Lamine Kamara from Monaco for 40 million looks like they're sort of prime target if Enzo goes. And if that deal gets done, you might just see a very late domino effect with a whole lot of other deals being sparked from it.
1: Oh, well, that'll be interesting if there is a domino effect. I mean, do they historically do good deals, Chelsea?
26: You know what? It's hard to tell with Chelsea because as a trading club, you've got to say they do really well. If they sell Enzo, that will take their summer sales to over 400 million, which would be a Premier League record. So they're quite good at the art in the art of you know, cashing in on players they don't want. But then, as I say, they keep spending it on new players. So they've already spent almost 400 million. It's the model there. I think that the clubs that do best are actually the ones that end up winning titles, and Chelsea haven't done that yet. I think Arsenal, again, have done really well, signed some very good players, but kept the title-winning squad together.
1: Will Julian Alvarez go to Arsenal?
26: I think it's getting very late in the day for that to happen. It looked like it would at one point. It's pretty complicated. A big fee and Atletico Madrid have fallen out with them and aren't really playing ball with that transfer. So I'd be surprised if it goes through in the last few hours.
1: Right, just very briefly, any sort of signings to keep an eye on or any outgoing players you'll miss?
26: Well, look, it's been quite interesting looking at some of the other clubs. Aston Villa have signed a young player from Paris Saint-Germain for £47 million, Ibrahim Mbaye, but very, very talented. Sunderland are doing some interesting business. Malik Fofana, they're trying to sign him, and Liverpool wanted him a year ago. But Crystal Palace are trying to hijack it, so that's one to keep an eye on. And there's a lot happening at Everton.
1: Thank you very much for talking through all of those transfers. I'm back tomorrow at 1. My thanks to the team, Lizzie Highfield and Donnie Campbell, and Ryan Boyden pressing the buttons. Now on Times Radio and here in the studio, Fee Glover and Jane Garvey.
0: Joe, thank you very much. Mm-hmm. Lovely to see you. And can I just say, even lovelier to have Fee back actually working.
1: Yes. Not to put too fine a point on it.
2: Oh, my word.
0: I know. I'm on thin ice. All right. Good afternoon. We are back until 4 o'clock this afternoon. It is 2 o'clock now. It's Jane Garvey and Fee Glover on Times Radio.
2: When's your next holiday?
3: It's just coming up in a couple of weeks' time.
2: Oh. 15 all. As MBs return to Parliament, the new Prime Minister has an in-tray that could make you weep. Well, look at what he's going to prioritise and how long a grace period his party colleagues are actually going to give him. After 3 o'clock, we'll talk about the plans to release some criminals from prison early. We'll do that with Veronica Oakeshott from Women's Aid. Our big guest today is the shy and retiring Ian Dale on his book about the Iron Lady, Margaret Thatcher. And we're also going to hear from Tupac Shakur's pen pal with the news today that decades after his death, a former gangster has been convicted of his murder that was back in 1996.
0: Let's start with the news at 2 o'clock here on Times Radio from James Kitchen.
4: Thank you, Jane. Good afternoon. Sir Keir Starmer is to stand down as an MP, triggering a by-election in his Holborn and St Pancras seat. The former Prime Minister says he wants to focus on international affairs and his work on violence against women and girls. The move raises the prospect of a potential run for Green Party leader Zach Polanski to stand for Parliament. Former political strategist John McTernan says there'll be mixed feelings over Starmer's decision.
10: I think it's probably good for him to move to international rather than domestic affairs. He's always been better on international affairs, I think more sure-footed. But it's a sad moment for somebody who had a great election victory for Labour.
4: Meanwhile, Andy Burnham is preparing to address the Commons and answer questions from MPs for the first time as Prime Minister. He's expected to focus on the cost of living and greater public control of services. Former adviser to Sir Tony Blair, Darren Murphy, told Times Radio the PM has to put the economy first before redistributing wealth.
12: The fundamental point, if all we're trying to do is to divide up the cake in different proportions between different bits of society or different regions of the United Kingdom, that doesn't really solve the problem. The problem is that the cake is too small. The effect of leaving the European Union, the effect of the 14 years of the previous government, was that the British economy just didn't grow enough.
4: The Chancellor has told The Times he'll set out how Britain will raise defence spending in a review next year. John Healey insists the UK will meet the NATO commitment to spend 3.5% of GDP on defence by 2035. The historian and Times columnist Sir Max Hastings fears there are no votes in defence.
13: If you go back 40, 50, 60 years, there was a solid lobby in the House of Commons, mostly but not all, on the Tory side. But nowadays, that not only are there very few parliamentarians who know anything about defence, but they know that the country doesn't care that much. They know. Now, some of us would say that the very definition of leadership is to be willing to tell the electorate some things it doesn't want to hear.
4: The Met Office says this summer's been the UK's warmest on record. Temperatures averaged 16.5 degrees during June, July and August, beating the previous record set last year. The meteorologist Steph Galter has been looking at the figures.
8: The highest ever temperature we've got was in 2022 when we got to 40.3 degrees. We didn't get that extreme temperature this time. It was the length of time that we had the very hot weather that was exceptional. So it started, if you remember, back in spring, we had the highest temperature we've ever seen in May. That beat the old record by 2 degrees. And then in June, we had another hottest ever June temperature on record. And then it just continued.
4: Officials say the number of people killed in last week's flash floods in Nepal and Tibet has risen to more than 1,000. Up to 48 British nationals remain missing. Search and rescue teams are working to save hundreds of workers thought to be trapped in a hydropower tunnel. For a news bulletin, when you want it, search for the Times Radio News Briefing on the Times Radio app.
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2: It is Jane and Fee with you until 4 o'clock this afternoon. A very good afternoon to you, Anne. I'm saying that in a very polite tone of voice as well, because Anne says I'm happy to hear the polite and friendly ones back.
0: Don't believe a word of it, Anne.
2: We are back. It's new term. Sharpen your pencils, pull up your new socks, grab a desk at the back of the classroom. Andy is in. We'll be hearing news about popping some big old problematic utilities into the public realm later. And of course, we're just about to talk about news that Keir Starmer is stepping down from his seat too. Also on the programme this afternoon, so many pensioners are now paying higher rate tax because thresholds haven't changed. Is that sustainable? We'd love to hear your thoughts about that, especially if it is really affecting you. 0333 003 2353. In health news today, we're going to look at better understanding of heart attacks in women, and we'll also take a look at this year's flu strain coming our way. After 3 o'clock, a little bit more on early release, and we're also going to meet Tupac Shakur's pen pal. After 3:30, Ian Dale is here to talk about his book. It's the paperback publication of his short autobiography about Margaret Thatcher. We will take the PM's news live. That will happen sometime after 3:32. So that will be a battle of the microphones, Ian Dale versus Andy Burnham. You know you want to hear it.
0: Yeah. Ian Dale says he's written this book about Margaret Thatcher because his personal trainer, who's quite a young man of 20, 25, 26, knew the name but wasn't quite sure who she was.
2: Imagine that.
0: Well, I can't really. We will have to probe him on quite who this book is for. The paperback edition of Ian Dale's Margaret Thatcher short biography is available now. And it is an interesting read, isn't it?
2: It's a very interesting read. And very helpfully at the back, Ian has done 12 myths about Margaret Thatcher. And he's provided all the evidence and fact to bust them. And actually, they've already entered our kind of political lexicon, a belief that maybe she didn't believe in climate change, when in fact she said some incredibly sensible things about it right at the start of her premiership. Also her involvement in the anti-apartheid political movement too. So there is plenty to talk about with Ian, but he's going to be delighted to know that his section might be a little bit squeezed because we want to hear from the Prime Minister as well.
0: Well, he'll just have to put up with it, I'm afraid, as will the rest of us. He's going to be talking to us at around 3:30. That's the time we think is going to happen, yeah. Shall we have a quick look at the most read stories on the Times website this afternoon? At number three, what it's like on board the plane transforming long-haul flights. It's this slim 150-passenger Airbus, the A321XLR. It's set to fly on five of United's new transatlantic routes to places like Ibiza and the Azores. Our writer has had a preview. At number two, villagers foil illegal building work by travellers on Watermeadow. Police enforced an injunction after diggers Tigers, damaged a site in Hertfordshire, home to water voles and kingfishers. And the most read piece on the Times website is the big politics story of the day. Keir Starmer quits as MP for Holborn and St Pancras. The former PM will face, the current PM will face an early trial of his new leadership after his predecessor steps down to focus, he says, on international affairs. More on that with Anna Mihailova, political editor of Times Radio, in a couple of minutes' time. You want to get on board with all the action, go to thetimes.com. 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
2: Well, in fact, those couple of minutes have been shaved down to right now. Let's talk to Anna Mihailova, political editor of The Times Radio. The Times Radio. I've come back from holiday in a very, very formal kind of way. The Times Radio, Anna. I know that you've got a busy couple of hours coming up, so just tell us the latest. We know that Keir Starmer has stood down. We don't know exactly what it is that he might be going to. He's just told us the kind of his wishes, hasn't he?
9: Well, I think what he's going to be doing is joining the lovely and comfortable circuit of former world leaders who tend to go to conferences and talk about how to solve the world's problems, which suddenly becomes extremely easy when you don't have to be the one doing it. He will earn probably a nice amount of money doing that.

0: before he became prime minister. But you know, just to give you a flavour, I mean, I've just been in Portcullis House sitting, which is full of MPs, ministers, senior Downing Street officials, all walking through on the first day of term. And of course, because this news has landed just as everyone's getting back, it's all anyone's talking about. It's been described by one person as his final revenge. It's certainly the timing is very much not being seen as helpful. And people tend to be split between saying that he's being selfish and he's showing, you know, in one final act, how little he cares about politics and his party. And other people who say that, well, of why shouldn't he do this? They turned their backs on him so spectacularly. Why would he humiliate himself on the back benches any longer?
1: Right. Do you think he's that petty? It does sound like a slightly petty kind of allegation.
0: I genuinely think that he will believe he can effect more change outside Parliament, perhaps returning to his legal roots a bit, and on, you know, whatever role he thinks he can get on the world stage than as a backbencher. I do think he believes in public service and probably thinks that he was already, we know, very frustrated by Downing Street and the way that the levers of power just didn't, you know, they didn't really work when pulled. I mean, that was a common complaint from the people around him. And then, of course, he just got dragged into scandal after scandal. Most, to be clear, were made by decisions, you know, caused by a decision he made himself. But I suspect there will be a belief there that he can do something more effective with his own background, particularly in law, combined with being a former PM, than he could as a backbencher. But listen, the timing is really not helpful.
1: Sure. Thank you very much, Anna. I know you've got to go and you'll be able to hear more from Anna later, probably on John's programme, because the Prime Minister will have spoken by then and there will be plenty to debrief. We are going to turn our attention away from Keir Starmer and the timing of his announcement and back to what the Prime Minister is going to tell all of us later on this afternoon. He's going to set out his vision for greater public control of energy, water and transport when he addresses the House of Commons. It will also be his first time facing questions from MPs since taking office. Let's talk about all of this with Neil Lawson, director of the pressure group Compass and a friend of Andy Burnham's to boot. Neil Lawson, a very good afternoon from the afternoon show. Andy Burnham is expected to argue this case this afternoon for bringing essential services like energy, water and transport back under public control. Is this the Manchesterism agenda that we have been waiting to see the detail of? And tell us your thoughts about how you think it's going to land.
2: Well, I think the Starmer resignation, you know, puts in a new frame what Burnham's got to do, because unfortunately Starmer never had any kind of intellectual construct for what he was trying to do with the country. It was just competence, as if you could be competent in a vacuum. And what Andy Burnham has been doing in Manchester with the development of this thing that you refer to as Manchesterism is starting to put together some kind of framework for how democracy, running the state and the relationship with business come together in a more constructive, coherent way. And clearly, he's been majoring on the issue of public utilities, most importantly, water, probably, because that's the one which is likely to come into play before any of the other big energy utilities. So I think there is a conversation going on at the top of government about how government can exert more control over prices and the quality of service, and where does control play alongside ownership? Can you control these things better, or do you have to own them? And I think that debate is in play, and we would certainly say from Compass that you have to look at ownership. We've done control for a long time and it hasn't worked. Can doing the same thing more often, you know, change the services and the prices that people are getting, we think that he has to start thinking very strongly now about ownership.
1: Sure.
2: I think that's all done.
1: And of course, the huge difference there is what it would then cost the taxpayer, because although you will be able to, I think, in certain cases, particularly with Thames Water, quite cogently and coherently argue that the customer

0: will benefit in the long run. In the short run, the taxpayer will be asked to back up the plan, won't it?
1: Well, it will, but there's no escaping that. You know, whatever happens, when you've got failing private companies like Thames Water, and what you have to remember, Hiffy, is the driving force of these companies is profit. And that was a decision made by the Conservatives, you know, 30 years ago, that they wanted these industries run by the primary goal was profit. The secondary issue was public service and the environment. Now, unless you turn that round and say that these, you know, natural monopolies have to be run in the interests of the public and the environment, you're always going to be paying a price. At some time, at some stage, these aren't going to have to be brought back into public ownership. Of course, no government wants to do it on their watch, but unless and until we bite that bullet and bring them back into public ownership, then we're going to keep having to pay for bailouts, for profits, for chief executives' pay, you know, and getting a poor service.
0: Sure.
1: So this has got to be done at some stage.
0: Absolutely. And many of our listeners will completely understand the economics that you're discussing there, Neil. But the huge problem, obviously, is a new Prime Minister coming to all of us, and almost the first big thing that he says is, I'm going to ask you for something more. It is what Keir Starmer did when he first arrived. He said, I'm going to have to ask you to sit with me while things are bad before they get better. And look what happened there, Neil.
1: Well, look, I mean, Burnham was quite, obviously recognised that people are fed up with politicians like Keir Starmer who promise and don't deliver. We have had a summer of announcements from the new Burnham administration. Now, they don't change the world, but they do show that, you know, on, you know, VAT, on energy prices, on bus fares, you know, etc., that they're trying, that they recognise people are feeling pain and they're trying to do what they can immediately to do something about it. Now we've got a whole string of long-term issues, whether it's energy, water, social care, rent controls, which need to be, a response needs to be built over the medium to long term. Now that's the bit where he's going to have to start building a much bigger political alliance and an intellectual case for what he's trying to do. You've started the conversation with people forgetting Thatcher. Well, unless Burnham has the kind of intellectual construct that Margaret Thatcher had, you know, and the kind of forces that were backing her to make the kind of privatisation choices she wanted to make, unless he's got the alternative to that on the centre left, then I think people will forget Burnham's name, and I hope that they don't do that.
0: Sure. You wrote recently that Labour's rearguard reactionaries are terrified of electoral reform, and I just wanted to ask you a bit more about that term. I mean, how big is the rearguard reactionary force? Who are you talking about there?
1: Well, I think on the issue of PR, the majority of the Labour Party membership, the trade unions and the PLP have been converted to proportional representation. And that matters. I mean, I can hear people kind of switching off their radio almost at the
0: thought. No, they'd never do that, thing. Neil.
1: They're not on Times Radio ever.
0: No, just don't mention AV, possibly, because then...
1: But that isn't proportional representation, if you want me to put my anorak on. But look, people know that politics isn't working, that people's voices aren't being listened to, and they're not being listened to because under our first past the post voting system, you only have to respond to a few swing voters in a few swing seats. Now, we have to change that by opening up and making sure that everyone's vote counts equally, so everyone's listened to, and so therefore you end up with much better policy outcomes. Now, some in the Labour Party, a few at the very top, would rather Labour lost elections under first past the post and won the occasional election every four times or whatever the average is and have sole control of the government. But as we've seen under Johnson and under Starmer, you can get these big majorities, but they don't mean anything in terms of governance. The two-party system has gone. Burnham knows this. We're in a five-party politics in England. We're in a six-party politics in Scotland and Wales. You've got to have an electoral system which allows all of that difference to be surfaced and for us to negotiate better compromise, pragmatic politics as a consequence of all of that diversity. And that's why the demand for proportional representation is not going to go away.
0: Final question, and it is on something completely different again. After pausing the early release scheme over the summer to tighten eligibility, updated plans are going to be laid out today. I wonder, Neil Lawson, if you think it is wrong to have left domestic abusers out of these excluded categories?
1: Well, look, I think that, you know, what Burnham has found out is the complexity of governing in a modern country with all of these competing demands. I mean, clearly this is a big long-term problem of both sentencing policy, but also the building of prisons and the capacity to deal with it. You know, you're inevitably going to get those kind of short-term tensions and problems and upsets. But is he going to build a 10-year project to both have the policy around prisons and law and order, but also about having the right capacity as well? And that's what he's got to start establishing now. We've had the really good, quick start, but now the medium to long-term graft of building the ideas, the policy and the movements for change. That's what he's got to talk about this afternoon.
0: One final thought as a friend of his, will he be nervous today? I mean, this is very much it now, isn't it?
1: It is. And I've worked alongside Andy for the last few years. He's got that nice blend of neither being arrogant but nor being nervous. I think he believes in his own instincts and his own abilities. In a kind of reasonably balanced way. That was why one of the reasons, you know, politics is about ideas and policy or whatever. It's also about character. And I think in that sense, that's one of the reasons why I was an early and fulsome backer of him, because you could see someone who was relaxed in their own skin. And I think that's important.
0: Thank you very much. That's Neil Lawson, director of the pressure group Compass.
2: Now, you mentioned earlier, there are quite a lot of myths about Margaret Thatcher, some of which are nailed in Ian Dale's short biography of the great woman. I think it's fair to call her a great woman, isn't it? Wherever you stand on politics. Yes, I've decided it is anyway. Did she get rid of school milk, asked the listener. Well, not really is the answer to that. The previous Labour education secretary, a politician called Edward Short, does that ring any bells? Nope. He'd abolished free milk in secondary schools. And so when she became the Tory education secretary, Margaret Thatcher carried it on to primary schools. And as Ian says in his book, he was very grateful because he hated that rather unpleasant school, hot school milk.
0: It was always a little bit warm and it had a kind of congealed cream top.
2: It wasn't good.
0: And the small bottles were still quite daunting, weren't they?
2: Yeah, they were, to those of us who were quite literally pint-sized at primary school. Yeah.
0: She did get a lot of plaudits, though, didn't she, for being the one who could see that policy through.
2: Well, I think she saw quite a lot of policies through, and that's the problem. Not everybody agreed with those policies. Anyway, much more free and easy chat about Margaret Thatcher coming your way in the second hour of the programme today, and we will also carry the current Prime Minister's address at about 3:30 this afternoon. Now, next here on Times Radio, we're going to talk to a woman who became a friend, a genuine friend of Tupac's. All this 30 years after his killing, there has finally been a conviction. That's next. Next on Times Radio, 22 minutes past 2.
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2: I should say we are about to discuss some pretty difficult themes of murder and sexual assault. 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Now, a man called Dwayne Davis, a former Southside Compton Crips gang leader, has been found guilty of the murder of the rapper Tupac Shakur back in 1996. It does bring this case to a close nearly 30 years after the crime. Let's have a quick listen to some of Tupac's work.

is to be responsible for what I do. I don't know how to be responsible for what every black male did. I don't know. Yes, I am gonna say that I'm a thug. That's because I came from the gutter and I'm still here.

0: Some of it are Tupac's music. He himself was sent to prison after being convicted of first-degree sexual assault in 1995. He was released on bail. He had an extraordinary friendship with a Barnsley-based journalist and author, Nina Bhadreshwar, who's able to talk to us now. Hello, Nina. How are you?
1: I'm well. How are you?
0: Not too bad at all, thank you. Now, I appreciate your friendship with Tupac was a very sincere one. I think people will be completely boggled by how you established that, how you came across him, and why you were able to correspond with him. So just take us through the story.
1: I mean, for me, he was just the most erudite person I'd ever found, you know, and he had courage and conviction. And again, I couldn't find them. I was in my early 20s and I was pretty desperate growing up in Barnsley. And I wasn't feeling really it was a place where someone like myself could succeed or get a job or have a life. And so I created my own magazine. And the issues and the conversations I wanted to have, he was actually having. And he was the only one who was dealing with it in his art. So I was back and forth to New York a lot because I was doing a lot of work on the art scene, like graffiti and music. But I wasn't really into hip hop. I was never like a hip hop fan. I got into that sideways through the graffiti artists. They introduced me to Tupac. And then we were just writing, really. He was just, it was pretty natural to write to him. He's probably still the most well-read person I've ever come across.
0: Yeah, I mean, it might have been natural for you to write to him. I'm surprised, frankly, that he wrote back. Were you surprised?
1: I guess. I don't know. I did get quite a lot of mail. I was an editor of a magazine. I mean, he wasn't a household name back then. I don't know. I mean, I wasn't starstruck, you know, because I was writing to lots of people at that time.
0: Well, maybe it was because you weren't starstruck that you were able to establish a proper connection with him, do you think?
1: I don't know. Maybe, or maybe it's because we were talking about things not to do, you know. I was more sort of like talking about how you overcome the certain areas we were looking at, which were to do with race and injustice, and books and ideas in books, and how you actually made something happen. And we all both had sort of literary pretensions. So I think those were the things we talked about.
0: You didn't at any point address his conviction then?
1: That didn't even come up about it, to be honest. And by the time, remember, this is before the internet. So everything I find out would be through Vibe magazine or through the press, and it was very sporadic, and it's still to this day, if you actually go through it meticulously, as I've been trained to do as a crime fiction writer, and before that as a journalist, there was very, very little evidence. So to this day, there was very little evidence. So by the time I found out about it and had done my research, for me, he was wrongfully convicted. I have no... And if he'd have lived, he would have fought that conviction, which is what he was trying to do.
0: He didn't live, of course, and it has taken an astonishing amount of time to get justice for him and his family. Can you explain why it's taken so long?
1: Because people don't... It's not wanted to be known. I've known various things that have happened. No one's ever come and interviewed me. I was involved in all of that. I warned and I wrote. I actually wrote to the press because I was abducted. I myself was hounded. The RICO case and lots of other things that were happening were known in June. You know, Pop knew about it. You know, all these things that are coming up. It's just like a really badly written cop show to me.
0: Right. And the man who has now been convicted, he hasn't yet been sentenced, said in a memoir that he had done this, or at least he'd taken part. He wasn't actually the person who pulled the trigger, I gather.
1: Yes. And if you read that, the poor chap, you know, people will do things for ghetto star notoriety. And it was very foolish what he did. The book is really badly written. The fact that that is used as evidence is just bonkers. If you think of all the things that people write and boast about, they don't go to court for them. And what evidence actually was brought out? But anyway, it's, as you say, you must have a very naive view of both the American criminal justice system or the streets if you believe it's a verdict that's not going to be questioned.
0: Right. It certainly sounds as though you remain to be convinced. Thank you very much indeed for talking to us. Nina Bhadreshwar, British-based journalist and author. She has two books, The Day of the Roaring and The Burnt Moor. And she was somebody who did establish a friendship, a pen pal friendship with Tupac. If you were affected by any of the topics raised, you can genuinely contact feedback@times.radio.
2: People want to talk about milk this afternoon.
0: Do they?
2: Yes, they do. Carol is glad that we're back together again, Jane. She says, I've not heard of warm school milk. We used to be given it cold and just put straws into the little bottles or cartons. Perhaps there was difference in different parts of the country. Well, Carol, ours was exactly the same milk as yours. It was always parked up in the corridor outside our big dining hall where the radiators were.
0: So always by the radiators.
2: It was warm by the time we got it, Carol. Yep. I long for memories of cold milk. Simon says, you've taken me back 60 years, that awful school milk, which I can still taste. And Miss Eden making me eat corned beef at lunch. Fortunately, we wore smocks with large pockets, which regularly contained that awful dish. I'm sorry, but your poor parents.
0: Okay. This is awful. Was anyone genuinely angry that Margaret Thatcher took that milk away? Or is there, in fact, just widespread celebration?
2: She was a forgiven milk snatcher some people.
0: She
2: if
0: really was.
2: They're being honest with themselves.
0: Yeah, too right.
2: I'd like to hear more about the things that ended up. Actually, do I want to hear more about the things that ended up in Simon's pockets? I don't, actually.
0: No, I really don't. You're listening to Times Radio. It's just after 2:30. And next, why some pensioners are now paying the highest rate of income tax. I know we're going to get a reaction to that. People won't like it. Here are the headlines. James Kitchen.
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4: Thank you, Jane. Good afternoon. Sir Keir Starmer's announced he's to stand down as an MP. The former Prime Minister says representing the constituency of Holborn and St Pancras for 11 years has been a huge honour and privilege. His decision will trigger a by-election in the London seat. The Times' newsroom reporter Ollie Cole says Labour may now have a battle on its hands.
5: The Greens have been working hard in that seat for some time. And across North London in the local elections back in May, we saw a fair few council seats going the Greens' way. We saw Haringey Council, for example, turning green. And we saw, you know, Camden in Keir Starmer's backyard sort of losing favour to the Green Party as well. So that is going to be a difficult fight. It means that Andy Burnham has to be as aware of his left flank now in the coming months as he has been to the right flank for the Rise of Reform UK.
4: Meanwhile, Andy Burnham will argue there should be more public control over water and energy when he makes his first address to Parliament as Prime Minister. His statement this afternoon will be his first time at the Commons dispatch box in 16 years. UK borrowing costs have risen to their highest levels since 2008, while Japan's have risen to levels not seen since the 1990s. Conflict in the Middle East and energy prices are key drivers. Another weather record's been broken, with the summer being the hottest ever in the UK. The Met Office says the average temperature between June and August was 16.5 degrees. Mass burials are taking place in Nepal as the number of people killed in devastating floods across the Himalayas passes 1,000. Up to 48 Britons are missing. For a news bulletin, when you want it, search for the Times Radio News Briefing on any podcast platform.
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2: Don't touch anything, John. He's just been meddling with something, hasn't he? In our new studio. Yeah. So this is my first time in the studio. Are we allowed to talk about it?
8: I think
2: it?
8: We can now. The soft launch is over.
2: Okay.
8: This is the hard launch.
2: Right. So it is full of stuff, isn't it, on the shelves. We're just trying to work out the significance, rather than not this deeper significance in some of the pots and pans. Do you think they're genuine artefacts, Jane?
8: I don't know. I shall bring in my favourite antiques expert and have them all valued as the week progresses. But I actually rather like it in here, and I don't know why I like it, but I do. John, do you like it? Say something positive.
9: Absolutely. I'm bringing your swimming certificate and stick it on the shelf.
8: Yes.
9: And okay. That's make it a bit more homey.
8: Okay, I think
2: that's
8: I
2: a good idea,
8: that,
2: actually. We could all have trophies from our youths.
9: Yeah.
2: Youths.
9: What yes. about that?
8: Yeah, splattered around the place. John will be your guide through the late afternoon and early evening here on Times Radio. What's on the programme today?
9: Well, I mean, Andy Burnham and his first of its kind in the Commons is what am I here for? What do I want to do? Where are we all going? That's going to be in full flow but when I come on at 4 o'clock. So we'll either still be listening to it or we'll be talking about what we're getting out of it. It's a hugely anticipated event, this, and none of us know how much meat there's going to be in it. So that's one of the first question. Is how he handles himself, his demeanour as a Prime Minister in a dispatch box. We haven't seen him up against that test yet, and we haven't seen what he's up against in terms of Keir Starmer in that sort of gladiatorial context. So there's lots there to watch and take away, and we'll be trying to do as much taking away as we can. I'll be talking to our own Anna Mihailova, political editor, Ollie Cole, and also James Lyons, who's a former Downing Street Director of Communications. Then crossing stateside, I mean, so many things are going on any given day. Now we've got the secretary for the army who's resigning from that job after falling out with the war secretary, as he calls himself. More formally, he's still the defence secretary officially, but they've really fallen out, both of them. Obviously big MAGA types, but got different visions for what to do with the army. Hegseth is a great sacker of generals. He hasn't got a lot of time for. And that's one of the reasons he's losing his army secretary, which is now being called rudderless. So I'm going to be looking if that's the case. Sport, we've got deadline day, always an exciting day. Our colleague, Sophia Johansson on Drive, has been to Ukraine and talked to women who've been involved in the war on the front line. And she's been interviewing them. We'll hear some of those interviews. I'm looking forward to hearing that. And other things too, a bit of AI, talking about a British judge who serves on the Supreme Court in Hong Kong, the same court which has been keeping people like Jimmy Lai locked up with no visible prospect of ever getting
8: out. He's British.
9: He's British. It's Lloyd Neuberger, who was for a while the head of the Supreme Court, as well as Master of the Rolls. So there's a bit of an oddness to those two roles in the person of one man. And I'm talking to people who think it's not a good thing.
8: Right. I'm not surprised they don't. John, thank you very much. John Pino here on Times Radio between 4 and 7.
2: Kate says, why was the new studio so secret? It's really confused me over the last week, and it's also amused me how quickly everybody who commented on it was shushed until now. Was it very, very secretive?
8: Oh, it was very secret last week, yes. So anybody who commented was told, shh, you can't talk about it.
2: Really?
8: It became somewhat farcical towards the end of the week, I have to be honest.
2: How intriguing.
8: Mike, I hate to correct a man who's corrected us, but Mike, I did say it was Labour who took the milk away from secondary schools. Get it right, says Mike. Mike.
2: She did.
8: I did. And so did Ian Dale in his seminal work about Margaret Thatcher, which we'll be discussing between 3 and 3:30.
2: And Keith says, I love my school milk. As we sat and had ours, we all read a story by the teacher. I know that there were a few poorer kids that definitely benefited from the milk. At least it was their breakfast. We are 0333 003 2353 this afternoon. We'd love to hear from you. We're going to talk pensions now. Over 1 million pensioners are now paying the highest rates of income tax. That is more than double the number from just 5 years ago. Because these tax thresholds haven't been increased since 2021, millions of retirees are getting dragged into higher brackets, and it means that some could need an extra £64,000 just to offset the cost of the current frozen thresholds. Let's talk now to money reporter for The Times and Sunday Times, Alice Wright. Hello, Alice. Just explain the basics of this. This is the tax thresholds remain the same, and therefore people's pensions simply don't go far enough because you got to pay back to the government some money on money that you probably paid back to the government on when you made it.
10: That about summarises it. Yeah, this is our old friend fiscal drag. So as you said, income tax thresholds have been frozen since 2021. They're going to remain in place until 2031. So it's a deep freeze, which means that as inflation pushes up wages and the cost of essentials like rent, food, whatever it is, people need the same standard of living, but they need more money to go towards it. They're also at the same time being pushed over higher rates of income tax and losing more of that money to the tax man.
2: It does seem particularly unfair when it's pensions. If you've already spent your lifetime earning money to put some money aside, I know you get some tax relief on it when you do that. The idea that you're then taxed on it again when it comes back to you, that is hard. You are no longer, for most people, in a position where you can earn more money. That is your income.
10: I think that is the prevailing feeling. Of course, you do get great tax relief on the way in, but it's more tax deferred rather than tax evaporated. So many people will have planned to be in a lower band of income tax when they retire, allowing them to take more of that money to cover their essentials and to enjoy their retirement. And just because things have changed, because of these tax thresholds remaining frozen, many more people are going to have to consider that part of their income will be taxed at 40 or even 45%. And yeah, as you said, these figures show that if someone wanted to buy an annuity at the sort of average 7%, that's a product that pays you out every year until you die, with the amount that, so someone that would have been under that threshold 5 years ago, but is now paying additional rates simply because of the tax freeze, they're going to need an extra £64,000 to meet the same post-tax income.
2: Right, and that is a painful sum of money. It also seems to be a little bit illogical, because you can imagine that for people who are quite well off in their retirement years, the money that they would have, they would spend, wouldn't they? That would be going back into the economy.
10: Yeah, for many people, this is the stage of life where they've paid off the mortgage, you know, they've perhaps helped their children onto the property ladder, they've done their big essential spends. And they want to take those holidays, they want to go out for nice meals, all these things that keep cash churning in the economy. But unfortunately, if more is lost to the tax man, there's going to be less sloshing around in those small businesses and local communities. And that is something that we should consider with these tax policies.
2: How long do you think this is politically sustainable for? Because you can completely understand the reason why the thresholds have been frozen. It suits the Treasury for that to happen. But politically, I mean, we are talking about it more and more and more. I bet your postbag is absolutely full of people who really, really object to this.
10: Yes, I mean, we still call it a stealth tax, because politicians don't have to stand at the dispatch box and say, we're putting up taxes to get more income tax receipts. They just keep them the same and let inflation do their job. However, it seems to be sort of the worst kept stealth tax secret now, because everyone is wise to this. You can't not be aware that your standard of living has not increased. Your wages have gone up with inflation, maybe, but because you're losing so much more to tax, you just can't meet the same standard of living. And that people are really aware of that at all levels of the income spectrum. So in terms of how politically sustainable it is, I would say it's going to have to be addressed. We have had some murmurings from Andy Burnham that he's interested in looking at that personal allowance, and maybe that's the £12,500 most people can earn tax-free each year, and perhaps increasing that. And that would give lots of people a little bit more in their pocket every month. So it's on the agenda. And as you say, we get endless comments and emails and letters about this. So it's no longer really a self-tax.
2: Alice, always good to see you. Thank you very much indeed for coming in. That is Alice Wright, who is money reporter for The Times and Sunday Times.
8: Now, next, or certainly before 3 o'clock, why the NHS is warning us not to trust wellness influencers when it comes to information about supplements. 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It's 13 minutes to three.
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8: Today, an additional 500,000 pupils are going to be eligible for free school meals. Now, this means that more than 3 million children have access to free meals at school as the new term begins, of course. Certainly everywhere except Scotland, where school's been up and running for a couple of weeks now. Alongside capped uniform costs and expanded breakfast clubs, the rollout does aim to tackle back-to-school financial pressures. Sarah Ogilvy is Director of Policy at the Child Poverty Action Group. This does sound overwhelmingly pretty positive news, Sarah. Are enough people taking advantage of all this?
18: Well, yeah, first of all, I completely agree. You know, this is a game changer for so many families with children in England, and where this policy is having a change today. And the families that we speak to have told us that they know that it will improve their children's health, it will improve their children's learning, it will reduce stress and pressure on them and on their families. This is overall a really positive thing for families, for children and for schools. And so it's something we really support. And as you say, the really critical question now is making sure that this change reaches the people who are affected. So the first thing to say is that the change affects families who are on universal credit. So if you're in receipt of universal credit, your children are now eligible for free school meals. And if you don't know about that, please speak to your schools and make sure you can get it. And yeah, it's really critical that the schools are being asked to make sure that families know that this change exists. And we spoke to families over the summer, and over 50% told us they didn't know the change was happening at all. And so obviously that is concerning, but you know, right, the change is there for people to benefit from.
8: That's a bit bizarre, isn't it? Why didn't they know? Are they not contacted directly?
18: Well, as we understand it, government has asked schools to have this conversation with parents and with families. And now obviously schools have got lots of other things to do, and they won't always understandably, know whether families are on universal credit or not. And equally, families who haven't been aware of this change themselves wouldn't know to get in touch with school to make the arrangements. So it does feel a little bit like perhaps this is a good news story that has fallen a little bit between the cracks. So we're hoping that once term starts, government is going to be supporting schools to get this information out to families, because there's clearly a lot more that can be done to make sure that all children can benefit. You know, one thing we would say is that if government wanted to take this forward and make sure that it happens to every child automatically, they could do auto-enrolment. So that's working with local authorities and DWP to just make this happen automatically for families.
8: Yeah, I mean, presumably some of the children will come from households where the adults are themselves vulnerable for one reason or another. They may not have English as their first language. Are we really expecting some of those people to be proactive and to make a decision about all this? It would be far easier if it just happened automatically, surely.
18: Yeah, we definitely think that the best way to help every child will be for government to make this happen automatically. As you say, there's so many reasons why schools or parents wouldn't know that the change is happening, or wouldn't know who is eligible, or who've got, you know, if you're juggling your job, if you're juggling your kids. You know, I know that I struggle to book after school club in time for my kid who's starting school again this week. There's so many things to deal with, and to make sure that children are getting those benefits and that they're getting that healthy meal at lunchtime, that they're able to do their lessons and they're not going to be going hungry, and that they're able to not worry about whether they've got enough money to buy a school lunch, for example, with their friends. And for parents at home, you know, the parents that we spoke to as part of our research told us that they're going to be able to use money to pay off debt. They're going to be able to buy more food for their children at home so that children are getting better food at home as well as at school. You know, the benefits of this are overwhelming for children and families. It will help those teachers and schools who want to support pupils. And really, you know, it's going to affect all of us. You know, children are collective futures, aren't they? And they can't learn when they're hungry. So, yeah, we would really encourage if you're hearing about this, then please, you know, if you're a school or if you're a parent, great, but government to take this forward in an automatic basis will make the difference.
8: But whilst the onus does appear still to be on some parents to come forward, I wonder whether with some people there is an element of embarrassment. They don't want to do it.
18: Well, this is a really interesting question, isn't it? You know, why, you know, how do people feel about getting free school meals? Is there still elements of shame around poverty? You know, we would really as a society hope that isn't the case. You know, we know that growing up in poverty is not the fault of children. It's not the fault of parents. And this support is there to help make that critical difference to children's lives and their outcomes. And the schools that we speak to, most of them are trying really, really hard to make sure that there's not shame associated to policies like free school meals and like uniform databases or uniform sharing systems that can exist. But of course, we know how people feel in their lives can be different to how we would want them to feel. So, yeah, of course, you know, I would say, you know, the impact of this policy is going to be really strong, you know. If government is worried about shame and stigma from preventing parents from coming forward, then it could think about universal free school meals. And we have those here in London.
8: Yes, we
18: and
8: do.
18: They're
8: yes.
18: available for infant pupils at the moment. But that's another really powerful way of making sure that things reach families and parents if they need it.
8: Thank you very much, Sarah. Sarah Ogilvie, Director of Policy at the Child Poverty Action Group.
2: Now let's talk health news with Dr. Rachel Ward. Collagen, creatine, fish oil, turmeric, magnesium. These are just some of the supplements that are currently lining the shelves of British bathrooms. Nearly half of us are spending more than £120 a year on supplements, and the NHS has issued a warning. Dr. Rachel, what is the warning?
19: Good afternoon. Well, I think I have to say this is one of my pet hates, and I'm seeing more and more that people are spending a fortune on supplements that don't really have an evidence base the vast majority of the time. And the NHS is warning that people are taking increasing amounts of health advice from influencers online on platforms such as Instagram and TikTok, and they're following their advice and buying a whole array of supplements, spending huge amounts of money on these every year. And really, the warning is to just really consider who you're getting advice from, and really, are you taking supplements and spending money on supplements which have any scientific backing behind them?
2: Well, Jane and I are both absolutely on your team over this, Dr. Rachel. What are the supplements that that people do actually benefit from? If we were going to spend our money on something, what should we spend it on?
19: So the two things that the NHS advise that people take is folic acid in pregnancy, but otherwise for everyone, vitamin D in the winter. And there's other kind of subtleties to that for kind of breastfeeding women, young children, people who don't get much sun during the year. But they're basically the two. Now, of course, this is really considering if people have a good diet. So most, well, every other thing you can essentially get from having a good diet. I mean, I think we do need to recognise that not everyone has that. Not everyone has a varied diet. So I would say if you're going to buy one supplement, if you're worried you're not getting everything, just get a bog standard multivitamin, which should cost you hardly anything from a supermarket. And that's basically all you're going to need.
2: Would it be fair to say that most of the other stuff just gives you very expensive wee?
19: and other varieties of side effects, absolutely.
2: Right. Good. Let's talk about the flu vaccine rollout, which has begun with a new update ahead of winter. So this is, I mean, this sounds terrifying, Rachel, doesn't it? It's called the Super K strain. Are we right to be more scared of this than other flu variants?
19: Well, we had a bad year with flu last year. We had a new mutation in the flu vaccine, in the flu virus, the subclade K mutation. But we know that viruses mutate. We know that. We remember that from COVID times. And we know that the flu bug is different every year. And so this is just describing that our vaccine this year is covering that particular strain of flu and those kind of mutations. So flu is always something that we need to be really cautious of. We need to take precautions. We need to get vaccinated if you're one of those vulnerable groups. But this isn't really any different from any other year, where we're really just kind of learning from the prior year and trying to best prepare ourselves for what may come.
2: Right. And if you're eligible for a free vaccine, then you're eligible for a reason and do go ahead and get it. Yeah. We do want to make time to talk about this final story with you, Rachel, because it's a really important one, isn't it? A radical shift in the definition of heart attacks, which is going to be of benefit to women. Why women in particular?
19: So at the European Society of Cardiology, very, very recently, they have decided to change the characterizations of different types of heart attack. Now, people may not realize that there are multiple underlying reasons why we get heart attacks. And there are three specific variations in heart attacks. That's coronary artery spasm, coronary embolism, and coronary artery dissection, which were previously in a kind of type 2 second grade classification, and they have been moved into the first classification group for heart attacks. Now, the reason this is important is that it is generally women who are more likely to have these types of heart attacks, and this now means that if it is suspected that people are having these, the new guidance will encourage that they have an angiogram looking at the blood vessels in their heart. And that then has the potential to change their outcome, to change the treatment they're given, and to give better long-term outcomes. And so this is something which is going to more readily affect women. And we know that this is something that over many, many years has been misdiagnosed, undiagnosed in women. So this is going to give better outcomes in that group.
2: Rachel, always good to hear from you. Thank you very much indeed. That is our resident GP, also co-host of the Pharmacy Podcast, Dr. Rachel Ward.
8: It is almost 3 o'clock. I think it's time we did our sitting back and listening to the music.
2: Oh, I enjoy that bit very much.
8: I like it. Here
2: it
8: is.
2: Let's do it, Joe. Let's do it.
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8: 3 o'clock. It is Jane Garvey and Fee Glover here on Times Radio for another hour. Still to come, we'll talk about the impact of the early release scheme on survivors of domestic abuse. Our big guest is the broadcaster Ian Dale, discussing the paperback release of his book about Margaret Thatcher. Plus, we will take Prime Minister Burnham's first briefing from the dispatch box. He's just left Downing Street on his way to the Palace of Westminster. He'll be live with us round about 3:30 this afternoon. Here is the latest news at 3, James Kitchen.
4: Thank you, Jane. Good afternoon. Sir Keir Starmer is to stand down as an MP, triggering a by-election in his Holborn and St Pancras seat. The former Prime Minister says he wants to focus on international affairs in his work on violence against women and girls. The move raises the prospect of a potential run for the Green Party leader Zach Polanski to stand for Parliament. Times Radio's political editor Anna Mihailova has been looking at what Starmer may do next.
1: What he's going to be doing is joining the lovely and comfortable circuit of former world leaders who tend to go to conferences and talk about how to solve the world's problems, which suddenly becomes extremely easy when you don't have to be the one doing it. He will earn some, probably a nice amount of money doing that.
4: Andy Burnham's preparing to address the Commons for the first time since arriving in Downing Street. The Prime Minister is expected to say greater public control over water, energy and transport will be his priority over the coming months. The director of the pressure group Compass, Neil Lawson, told Times Radio profit as a primary driver is unsustainable.
21: Unless you turn that round and say that these, you know, natural monopolies have to be run in the interests of the public and the environment, you're always going to be paying a price. Of course, no government wants to do it on their watch. But unless and until we bite that bullet and bring them back into public ownership, then we're going to keep having to pay for bailouts, for profits, for chief executives' pay.
4: UK borrowing costs have risen to their highest level since 2008, while Japan's have risen to levels not seen since the 1990s. Conflict in the Middle East and energy prices are key drivers. The Times' newsroom reporter Ollie Cole has more.
5: Investors are betting that central banks will need to step up the pace of interest rate increases given further global uncertainty in recent days. A renewed flare-up in conflict in the Middle East as the US and Iran return to strikes saw both oil and gas prices go up again. The bank holiday here meant the jump was a catch-up on market moves against a much worse global rates backdrop, with experts expecting a long tail still to come. It means the Prime Minister, Andy Burnham, and his Chancellor, John Healey, face higher borrowing costs, posing a major challenge to their efforts to alleviate the cost of living.
4: The Chancellor has told The Times he'll set out how Britain will raise defence spending in a review next year. John Healey insists the UK will meet the NATO commitment to spend 3.5% of GDP on defence by 2035. Washington editor Katie Balls says there may be a shift in the Treasury.
22: Defence will be central to the spending review. And that suggests that if you think about past spending reviews, sometimes it's the NHS that's front and centre. This is the new Chancellor suggesting that defence is really going to underpin the key decisions he makes as Chancellor, which is going to mean trade-offs for other departments.
4: This summer has been the UK's warmest on record. Provisional figures from the Met Office reveal temperatures averaged 16.5 degrees Celsius during June, July and August, beating the previous best set last year. The extreme weather led to wildfires and drought affecting most of England and all of Wales. For a news bulletin, when you want it, search for the Times Radio News Briefing on the Times Radio app.
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8: Good afternoon. We are here until 4 o'clock. We will carry Prime Minister Burnham's statement live at around about 3:30. The timings on all these House of Commons statements are always a little bit vague, aren't they? But we are told it's about 3:30.
2: Yes, we've got to follow quite a specific schedule, though. So we'll start our big interview a little bit early. We don't really know what's going to happen at about 5 minutes to four. We're enjoying the jeopardy. It's just everywhere today. We've got a new studio. We've got new earphones. We don't know what's happening from the House of Commons.
8: Are
2: you coping? darling.
8: Not really, no. Our guest is broadcaster Ian Dale, who's written a short biography of Margaret Thatcher. And as she says at the end of the book, it's actually quite hard to write a short book. It's much easier to write a long one. I've never found it easy to write any kind of a book, I have to be honest. But it's knowing what to leave out, I guess, if you are going to write a book about Margaret Thatcher. It's quite difficult, isn't it?
2: I would imagine so. It's definitely dense in parts, but yeah, you probably can't consolidate all of those years. We are missing in the studio, actually, a copy of our own tome.
8: Yes, don't worry, it's coming in.
2: To bring it in. I think some of these books are going to get pilfered pretty soon. I'm going to take a look at Cricket Grounds of the World on the way home.
8: Are you? By pure chance, I happen to have about 5,500 copies of the hardback edition of our book.
2: Do you?
8: So I'll be able to sneak one in tomorrow.
2: Is that how it made the bestseller charts?
8: It didn't. Don't you worry about it. It is. You are actually spared something. I was going to bring in my 1979 diary, in which the 14-year-old version of me sat up all night to watch Margaret Thatcher becoming Prime Minister. And honestly, I honestly thought it would fall to me to record the moment. So I did. Right. It's absolutely hideous. So I haven't brought it in, but suffice to say, it does exist. I'm sure I wasn't the only person who stayed up to write their important 14-year-old thoughts on that night in May in 1979. Anyway, much more about Margaret Thatcher in the company of Ian Dale a little bit later this afternoon. Victims of domestic violence are urging the government to stop convicted abusers from being eligible for early release from prison. This comes, of course, after the government announced that people in prison for manslaughter, causing death by dangerous or drink driving, rape, grooming and historic child sex offences will be excluded from the scheme. But domestic abuse offences are still included, meaning that some convicted abusers could qualify for early release, with prisoners potentially being freed as early as October the 1st. Women's Aid is among more than 100 domestic abuse organisations and specialists calling on the PM to scrap the scheme. Women's Aid's head of external affairs is Veronica Oakeshott. Veronica, good afternoon. I mean, I can understand why you feel so strongly, but there are no places in prisons. We do have to free up cells. What is the solution?
0: Well, one of the solutions will be to invest far more in the whole justice system. So one of our huge concerns is that domestic abuse perpetrators are very specifically liable to reoffend. They already know who their victims are. For many domestic abuse perpetrators, their time in jail is just a pause to their offending, and they have every intention of going back and controlling and disrupting the lives of the people that they're harming. And so if anybody is to be released early, then it's very important that systems are in place to manage their risk in the community. And that just isn't the case at the moment, as we know from the Inspector of Probation.
8: Right.
0: This is a really difficult time, and probation is essentially on its knees with huge numbers of vacancies for probation officers. I believe one in three in London of probation services officers is vacant.
8: Wow. One in three. That's incredible, isn't it? I think it's. Yeah. I'm really glad you mentioned the probation service, because we don't often talk about it, and I think probably many people aren't really aware of what it

0: successive failures of government to invest in the prison and probation system. It is a very vulnerable time for them, very frightening. The government has shown that they can make some exceptions. They still have not made the very necessary exception of ensuring that no violence against women and girls perpetrators, so, you know, no perpetrators of domestic abuse, for example, are let out under this scheme. And let's be clear, the ones that are being considered for this scheme, they are in for very serious crimes. And they are also the ones who, despite, you know, the huge amount of violence against women and girls and domestic abuse that goes on in this country, they're the ones who are actually behind bars.
1: Yes.
0: And we know that, you know, only 6% of people who go to the police about domestic abuse end up getting a successful prosecution. So these are people whose cases have got through all those barriers and nonetheless now may be let out early.
1: Do we have any idea how many men we're talking about here?
0: Well, we don't have specific numbers, and that is one of the problems. I mean, we've been really clear with government that if they are to press ahead, there are five things that they need to do first. And one of them, and I'm happy to talk about the others, but one of them is to be really transparent about the number of people who they plan to release who fall into the violence against women and girls category. Because how can you plan to safely manage these people, and how can the probation system plan to safely manage them if we don't actually know the numbers? So that is really important. But, you know, we think it's in the thousands, not the hundreds.
1: Right. And can you explain the relationship between somebody convicted, let's say, of domestic abuse? They are let out of prison. To what extent do they have regular contact with their probation officer? I appreciate what you said, that there aren't that many around, but they must have one. Do they report to that individual once a week, twice a week? How does that work?
0: I'm not able to give that detail, but what I can say is that license conditions are generally tailored to the individual perpetrator. And they should, in theory, reflect the individual risk that that perpetrator poses. So, for example, domestic abuse perpetrators often have more than one victim. And that should emerge within the risk assessment before the perpetrator gets let out of prison, meaning that those victims are, supported with special safety measures, the license conditions reflect the fact that they shouldn't be going anywhere near those properties, for example. All of that work takes time. It takes time for a prison officer to liaise with a probation officer for the correct license conditions to be put in place. It should also include liaison with victims' representatives. So, for example, with specialist organisations like domestic abuse organisations such as Women's Aid, who are supporting those specific victims, so they can really understand what are the other vulnerabilities. You know, is there a child at school that needs, who the perpetrator is likely to kind of pitch up to unexpectedly collect at home time? You know, these are the detailed bits of work that probation needs to do, and which an under-resourced probation service is not doing very well as it is at the moment.
1: Right.
0: Add to that thousands of people being let out early, and you can see why we're so worried.
1: Yes, and we have, or you have, or your people who use your services have, potentially about a month to get their ducks in a row and get prepared for the potential release of people. People, presumably women, survivors, have been contacting you and saying what, Veronica?
0: Well, people are worried, and our members, domestic abuse organisation members, are really worried. And I think people want clarity, and that's one of the other, one of those other five things. So I've talked about the need for transparency on the data, but I think we're clear that victims should have at least 3 months' notice to be able to, as you say, get their ducks in a row. And it shouldn't certainly just be for victims. It's not their job, really, to get ducks in a row.
1: Well, no. I mean, I was going
0: they
1: to...
0: They have to.
1: Yes, I understand exactly what you're saying. Why should victims prepare to move to the other end of the country with small children in tow?

0: I mean, that's absurd. So what reassurance, if any, have you had from Andy Burnham's government?
1: So we have had some close relation, some close discussions with the Ministry of Justice. So it's good that they're in listening mode. But ultimately, what we have not had is any commitment that perpetrators of domestic abuse and other forms of violence against women and girls will be exempt from early release. And that ultimately is what we want to see, because at the moment, we just don't think it's safe to go ahead. And we also think that it's really concerning the message that this is sending. We know that obviously there's a manifesto commitment to halve violence against women and girls within the decade. This really doesn't, is obviously not going to improve the government's chances of meeting that commitment. And I think it's quite notable as well today. I mean, obviously we've all heard the news about Keir Starmer stepping down, the fact that he said, you know, one of the things that he's mentioned that he wants to keep on working on is violence against women and girls, because he has a personal commitment on that issue. And we want to see the same from Andy Burnham. You know, we want to know that it's not women and girls who are having to bear the brunt of these prison and probation problems. And in fact, that he's making a special effort to protect them.
0: Right. We seem to have been, well, I'm sure you agree, we seem to have been discussing this very issue for decades, more than decades. We're no closer to finding out why some men are violent towards women and in some cases children. It's a problem that appears to have always been with us, and a lot of people seem to think it always will be. Are you just sanguine about that, Veronica? I appreciate your entire professional life is involved in trying to do something about it, but it does seem pretty hopeless, doesn't it?
1: I am absolutely not sanguine about violence against women and girls. Neither am I hopeless, and neither is Women's Aid. I mean, I think it's a societal issue, and there are some elements of society that make us worried and that sometimes make us feel like we're swimming upstream. And you can imagine that things like social media and trends that come on social media and the manosphere, etc., these are all new challenges that are emerging that make us feel that things are perhaps even more difficult than before. But on the other hand, we do have new commitments. We do have new recognition. Obviously, the Labour government in their commitment to halve BORG in a decade, that felt at the time like a very important commitment. And we hope it still stands true under this new Prime Minister.
0: But you're basically saying they can't make that commitment, can't claim to have that commitment as part of their modus operandi and then allow domestic abusers to be released early. It just doesn't work. Thank you very much indeed for talking to us, Veronica Oakeshott, who's Head of External Affairs at Women's Aid.
2: Do you think that Sir Keir Starmer, in mentioning his commitment to tackling violence against women and girls, was also slightly shooting something across the bows today?
0: Well, you mean he might have a big job lined up already?
2: Yes, or maybe just wanted to be making a point about his commitment and maybe
0: and
2: other people's lack of commitment.
0: Hinting that
2: I'm just putting two and two together and making 735.
0: I mean, I don't see how the government can claim to be, this government or the previous iteration, can claim to be really exercised by the levels of violence against women and girls and then include domestic abusers in the early release scheme. But we do need to free up places in jails. So who do we let out?
2: Well, people who aren't going to be violent.
0: Yeah,
2: it can't be that difficult.
0: Are there enough of them?
2: It cannot be that difficult.
0: Well, you'd think. I don't know, but I'm with you. I don't think they should be released. Of course I don't. But I'm just not sure where we're going to find the people we can release.
2: Yeah. It's certainly not something that you and I can solve, but we're not employed to do that.
0: They should try and sign us up.
2: Well, okay. if they must. Tracy has enjoyed your memory of the night that Margaret Thatcher became Prime Minister. As a 10-year-old girl, Tracy recalls asking her mum if she could put the TV on first thing in the morning before she left the house to go to school. Tracy goes on to say, as an adult, I don't have much time for many of Thatcher's divisive policies. I do remember very clearly feeling that her success in achieving such high office as a woman was a message to me as a child that women could do anything, and I've lived that philosophy. Thank you for allowing me to know that I wasn't the only child watching that seminal moment in British politics and British political history.
0: Wow, I can't believe it. So Tracy put the television on first thing in the morning. I was allowed to stay up all night, but I was 14. Yeah, so my parents had no control over me at the age of 14. I was wild. I had a telly in my bedroom as well.
2: Well, I just cannot believe this. I cannot believe this at all. In our household, that would have been regarded as extremely vulgar.
0: It's Times Radio. It's 20 past three.
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2: Now wait for it, here it comes. It's the queue of queues. Ian Dale is a broadcaster, publisher and political author, and he's here. Good afternoon, Ian. That's it. We're going to talk about the paperback publication of your latest tome. It is a guide to the life and times and the impact of Margaret Thatcher. And it came from an interesting place, didn't it? You realising that actually the huge impact that Margaret Thatcher has had on our lives, we are all of a certain age, just hasn't then created the same kind of impact in future generations. Some people don't really know very much about her.
10: No, particularly younger generations. And when I was first approached by the publisher to do the book, I said no, because I thought, well, what can I possibly add to the sum of human knowledge on Margaret Thatcher? And then I broke my hip and went to a gym to do physiotherapy rehab. And my personal trainer was 25 years old. And when he found out what I did for a living, he said, now, I've heard of Margaret Thatcher, but what did she do? And I thought, mate, I'm going to write this book for you. And I have, because you have to be now, I think, 57 years old to have voted in the 1987 general election. So to have voted either for or against Margaret Thatcher. She left office nearly 36 years ago. So you've had essentially three generations of people who've grown up not living through that age. If we were doing this programme in 1926 as opposed to 2026, we'd now be talking about Disraeli. I mean, that's I think that really hits home just how long ago it was. And yet, depending on your point of view, she casts a shadow over modern day politics, or she's still seen as a heroic figure to many.
2: Was there anything that your much younger gym training friend could automatically say if you were going to do a kind of word cloud of Thatcher with him? What would he have come up with?
10: I don't think he even knew that she was Prime Minister.
2: Wow, okay.
10: Because The work that we do, we take it for granted that people sometimes are as interested in these things as we are, and most people are not. It's sort of, they might watch the news once or twice a week, but they don't keep up to date with politics. So I don't really blame people for that, because most people have got lives to get on with, and they don't obsess about these things.
2: They must be very happy.
10: Well, they probably are much happier than we are. I mean,
2: did you want to also prove a point about the mythology that has surrounded Margaret Thatcher? Both Jane and I agree that the book is terrific. The myth-busting stuff at the end is absolutely fantastic.
10: Well, It was done partly to try and give a perspective. I mean, I am a huge admirer of Margaret Thatcher, and I've never made any secret of that. But I hope you would agree that the book is not a hagiography. There are plenty of bits in it where I do criticise her for things that she did wrong, which in 11 and a half years as Prime Minister, that is inevitable. You are inevitably going to get some things wrong.
2: Well, but lots of people in think she got a whole lot wrong.
10: Well, of course they do, and they have every right to think that. I've just gone through... I think I've done 12 myths. I could have done a lot more. But the fact that people still think that in some way she was a supporter of apartheid in South Africa, it's just not true. And I've provided the evidence to show that it wasn't true. Nelson Mandela actually thanked her for her role in getting him out of prison and the dismantling of apartheid. I'd kind of rather take his views into account rather than necessarily people who didn't really know what they were talking about.
2: The one that really surprised me was her commitment to tackling the climate crisis. I had made an assumption, and I couldn't then really retrace it in my head where I'd got it from, that she would be a non-believer in a climate emergency.
10: She was the first world leader to make a speech on climate change. I think this was in 1989. I didn't know this either until I read Charles Moore's three-volume biography of her. I mean, that was why I thought I couldn't add to the sum of human knowledge, because he'd done such a brilliant job. And he found this speech that she'd made to the UN General Assembly in 1989, and he uncovered papers where she tried to get George H.W. Bush, Bush the Elder, who was then president of the USA, on side. But coming from a sort of Texas oil background, she didn't succeed in that.
0: Do you recall the night she became Prime Minister?
10: No.
0: I do. And I've just said to Fee earlier I was going to bring in my 1979 diary, in which a breathless 14-year-old me...
10: Oh, you should have done.
0: Oh, God. Oh, Ian, no, I would never have worked in broadcasting again. What a prat.
10: I do remember the day, because I was 16... And I stood as the Conservative candidate in my school's mock election.
0: Did. Right, yes.
10: But what was, I mean, nowadays we would find this unbelievable, is that I didn't just beat the Labour Party. This was in Suffern Walden, in the comprehensive school in Essex. Yeah. I beat the National Front candidate into second place. Now, the National Front were the equivalent of the British National Party. I mean, imagine that even being allowed to happen nowadays. It just wouldn't, would it?
0: Gosh, no, that does rather date.
10: It's the only election I've ever won.
0: Yes, it probably is. I do. You say in the book that your grandmother was very exercised, yeah. Wasn't she? But and my grandmother lived with us, and I remember she asked me to knock on her bedroom door if Margaret Thatcher won the election in the middle of the night, and I did when she did. And so she was 79 in 1979, and for her it was a hugely significant event.
10: Well, go back 5 years or 4 years, the day Margaret Thatcher was elected leader of the Conservative Party,
0: right.
10: My grandmother also lived with us. It happened in our
0: yeah,
10: generations,
0: it did,
10: didn't it?
0: Yeah.
10: And she was ill in bed, and I remember watching the ITN news at 6:30, and they announced that she'd won. And I remember running up the stairs, and how old was I, 12, and saying to my grandmother, Margaret Thatcher's won, and she burst into tears. Now, the uncharitable among your listeners might think, well, I'm not surprised.
0: She knew what was coming.
10: And I said to her afterwards, why were you so emotional about that? And she said, because I never thought a woman could lead a political party.
2: Well, Margaret Thatcher didn't believe it herself,
10: no,
2: did she?
10: No, she did a programme, Val Meets the VIPs.
0: Yeah,
10: do you remember that?
0: Too. I do, absolutely.
10: And she did this interview with there's about, I don't know, 20 children in the studio with Valerie Singleton. And a little boy called Roger, who was age 10, said, Mrs. Thatcher, do you think you'll be Prime Minister one day? And she just laughed and said, no, not in my lifetime, dear. Well, 5 years later, she was. And I remember it was only, 12 years after that, in 1987, my 7-year-old niece Emma said to me, Uncle Ian, can a man be Prime Minister?
0: Children did really ask that, didn't
10: absolutely.
0: They?
10: Absolutely.
0: Yeah, they did. They really did.
2: It was very rare for her to be a working, married mother in chambers at the time that she was, exactly that. But how much of that, Ian, is about her and her indomitable spirit and her academic qualifications, and how much decent men around her enabling her to pursue her ambitions?
10: Well, it was in large part because she was married to a businessman, Dennis, who they met when she was a parliamentary candidate in Dartford in 1950. And I think it is true to say, I mean, you'd hate to think this would happen now, but without him, his money, she couldn't have done it, because she had twins in 1954. She didn't stand in the 55 general election because of that. And his wealth gave her the ability to have a nanny, and she therefore managed, I mean, it's still difficult because she had to retrain as a lawyer. So she was studying to get her law qualifications and then practiced as a lawyer. So it wasn't easy, but it was a lot easier than it would have been for many others.
2: Yeah. We don't have a huge amount of time because of the pressures of today's politics that lie upon us. And we will join Andy Burnham as he stands up in the House of Commons in a moment. A quick thought, though. You've got an introduction by Penny Mordaunt. She said something that I was fascinated by, Ian. She said, even if she were here in the age of social commentary, I think she would have chosen to say less, better. To imagine Margaret Thatcher as a TikTok queen is quite something. How would she have fared?
10: Are you covertly trying to compare her to Andy Burnham, who seems to be addicted to TikTok? Now, I think in some ways this is a good thing. I do think politicians need to communicate in the way that different generations understand, but I think he's got to be quite careful about it. I think some... Did you want to see the balm cake one that he did? And I'm thinking, is this really what a prime minister should be doing? Now, maybe that's my age, but I just thought, no. You can absolutely do TikTok, but just be a little bit more careful and don't sort of do things that just play into this thing. Well, I'm a northerner, you can trust me because I've got a northern accent. I mean, obviously Jane plays that off very well, but even though she hasn't got a northern accent.
0: Is Kemi Page or not? Is she ambivalent about Margaret Thatcher, or does she have no view on her at all?
10: No, she's not ambivalent.
0: Okay, what does she think?
10: In fact, I remember when I started writing this book, I was writing the chapter on her as leader of the opposition. And everything I kept researching, I kept thinking, well, that's a challenge for Kemi Badenoch. And I texted her and I said, look, I hope you're really reading up on Margaret Thatcher's period in opposition, because there's a lot of parallels. And a couple of weeks later, she sent me a screenshot of a page she was reading in a biography by Patrick Cosgrave. She just circled a paragraph and said, this is my life.
0: Right.
10: And I mean, she's clearly an admirer of Margaret Thatcher, but I think, like the rest of us, even if we're admirers, we absolutely acknowledge you can't translate 1980s Thatcherism into 2026. You just can't. I remember after COVID, I thought, I believe in low taxes in a small state. I'm never going to see that again in my lifetime, and I'm realistic enough to know that. You can still argue for it. And I think, I'm pretty sure Kemi Badenoch would say the same thing.
0: Right. We have got time. We're still waiting for Andy Burnham. Just a quick word on her biggest mistakes. I think that, I mean, there were a few. What did she really get wrong?
10: Well, the poll tax is the obvious one, isn't it? Where she lost the ability that she had for the first, 7 or 8 years, where she had her finger on the pulse of public opinion, and the poll tax just completely ruined that. She also became a little bit regal in her last couple of years. Remember, we are a grandmother. Yeah, I mean, what normal person says that?
0: Yeah.
10: She lost touch with her backbenchers. I mean, Keir Starmer fell partly because he was never in touch with his backbenchers. He made no effort to get to know them. Even after a year, there were still some that had never met him. Well, she didn't make that mistake, certainly not in the first few years. But I think the poll tax, I think also the reaction to the fact that manufacturing industry started to go, there were schemes to help communities sort of move into a new era, but they weren't big enough. I think the will was there, but they, looking back, they ought to have done a lot more. And there are still communities, certainly in the north and the northeast of this country, that even today, you utter her word in a former coal mining village, and they will effectively spit on you.
0: Yeah.
2: Can you imagine this country without her? Where would we be in 2026 if we hadn't had Thatcher?
10: Who knows? I mean, I think we were heading for a catastrophe in 1979, and whatever her faults, whatever she did wrong, I think she did save the country in many ways. We were seen as the sick man of Europe. The strikes were just overwhelming. I remember going to Germany on a school exchange and they just laughed at us. And I think she rescued us from that. I think the Falklands War restored our international reputation, showed the Soviet Union that we wouldn't be a pushover. So I think I think we would be a weaker country had she not been Prime Minister. And if you think about it, since the Second World War, there have only really been three significant Prime Ministers, people who've changed the political weather, Clement Attlee, her and Tony Blair. Tony Benn had this phrase, sort of, you're either a weather vane or a signpost in politics. And most of our Prime Ministers since Tony Blair have been weather vanes. And, I mean, one of the tests of Andy Burnham is he going to be like that or not?
2: He's made an interesting start, hasn't he? If you compare it to how Thatcher started with her message of hope. So she used the, where there is despair, may you bring hope. It's a St. Francis
10: Harmony,
2: of Assisi.
10: Yeah.
2: Quote. I mean, he did pretty much the same thing, didn't he? He wanted to bill himself as the ultimate PM of
10: whenever hope. New prime ministers come into power, they either do what Sarah Palin used to call the hopey changey thing, or stick with nurse for fear of worse.
2: And Keir Starmer did the doom laden. It's all going to get worse.
10: And I think that was one of his big mistakes. We didn't want somebody to say it's all going to be gloom and doom.
2: We needed to get vibed.
10: We're certainly getting vibed at the moment, aren't we?
0: Well, we're waiting for the vibes this afternoon, but they're already 4.5 minutes late.
10: Well, they always are.
0: Yes, no, I know. Pragmatism. You speak a lot about Margaret Thatcher's pragmatic approach to a range of issues. I think Northern Ireland was one of them, wasn't it?
10: Yeah. Every Prime Minister, ever since the late 1960s, has had to deal with problems in Northern Ireland. Most of them would rather not deal with it. They know nothing about it. They're not interested in it. And yet, somehow, eventually, most of them kind of get religion over it. Actually, that's an inappropriate thing to say, isn't it? But you know what I mean. And Secretaries of State for Northern Ireland, it's usually seen as the job you really don't want in Cabinet. But virtually all of them, once they've done it for a few months, think it is the best job in Cabinet. She didn't really know much about Northern Ireland. She was an instinctive unionist, but that was about it. But of course, very quickly after the election in 79... just before the election, Airey Neave was blown up in the House of Commons, one of her chief lieutenants. Then, of course, Lord Mountbatten was murdered in August 1979. So it was a real baptism of fire. And she was very quick to demonstrate to the people of Northern Ireland, even if she wasn't an expert on the politics of Northern Ireland, she was with them. And I think there was a bombing in Warren Point. Or was it on the same day that Lord Mountbatten was murdered?
0: Yes,
10: and the next day, she went over to Northern Ireland and did a walkabout.
0: Yeah.
10: And, I mean, that, I think, took some guts. And I think that really impressed people. Well, it certainly impressed people on one side of the divide.
0: Yeah, I do also remember, even if you didn't like a single one of Margaret Thatcher's policies, and I absolutely respect that there are many people couldn't stand her, the courage of the woman after the Brighton bomb, for example, giving that speech at the Tory conference... unbelievable poise and just raw courage. How on earth she did that, I'll never know.
10: No, and I think in those circumstances you find out what someone is like as a person, and I think the adrenaline flows. She was determined that she wasn't going to give any signal to the IRA that they'd won any sort of victory. And there's that famous scene, I think, after she came out of the Lewis police station, was taken there, saying to John Cole, who was then the BBC political editor, the conference will go on at 9 o'clock. Now, I'm sure her speech changed a bit, but there she was at 9 o'clock, ready to make her final speech to the conference. And then the following Sunday, she was at church at Chequers, and she was seen shedding a tear. And she said afterwards, it was because this was the day I was never meant to see. And I think that's when it really hit her what could have happened.
2: You do talk in the book about her thoughts as she entered her third age. And I'd actually not read before, Ian, that she had had very many regrets about the path that she'd taken, which was definitely one of a woman who wanted a big, successful career and a woman who also had a family. But you say that she did come to recognise that one suffered at the other's expense?
10: Yes. I think I don't know whether she ever admitted that she wasn't a particularly great mother to, certainly to Carol. I think Mark was the apple of her eye. But Carol, I think, had a difficult time. She always felt that she was never equal to Mark, even though they were twins. And several of her friends have said that after she left office in 1990, she never had another happy day, because she thought being Prime Minister was what she was put on this earth to do. And I think anybody who finishes a job, and I suspect the three of us think that we were put on this earth to be on the radio, and the day that that stops...
2: No, I know that I'm not.
10: Well, I think you were.
2: Mainly by my colleague.
10: But particularly when you lose your job when you're not expecting to, and you can't understand why your colleagues would get rid of you after you've won them three elections, you've won a lot of them their seats... I think psychologically, she found that incredibly difficult to cope with. I don't know whether she suffered what we would now call depression, but I suspect that there was a form of depression going on there.
0: Well, it does sound like it. Ian, thank you so much for coming in.
10: Thank you.
0: Ian Dale's paperback edition of his short biography of Margaret Thatcher is available now.
2: We're going to cross now to the House of Commons and hear the words of the Prime Minister.
11: Andy Burnham.
12: With permission, Mr. Speaker, I wish to make a statement on the direction in which I will lead our country. I come before this House, having visited each of the regions and nations of the UK over the last 6 weeks, and Ukraine on the occasion of the 35th anniversary of its independence. The UK's steadfast support has helped sustain Ukraine's resolve over the last 4.5 years, particularly so in the last two. That was the achievement of my predecessor, and as he stands down from this place, I want to pay tribute to the Right Honourable Member for Holborn and St Pancras. He has given this country a lifetime of public service, Mr Speaker, particularly for those fighting for justice. When my Right Honourable friend delivered in this House on his promise to the Hillsborough families and everyone involved in the Hillsborough Law campaign, it was a moment I will never forget. His leadership took our party from one of its worst defeats to its best victories and created a platform to change this country for the better. We will use it well, Mr. Speaker, and we wish his family the very best for the future. The position my Right Honourable friend took on Ukraine, building on the work of his predecessors as Prime Minister, is one which I will not change, whatever the threats we face. We do not seek escalation, but instead will stand firm in providing what help we can to enable Ukraine to defend itself from this illegal invasion. Britain's defence starts in Ukraine, and the defence of our nation will always be my first priority. Amen. On public safety, Mr. Speaker, I know the whole House will wish to join me in expressing deepest condolences to the family, friends and colleagues of PC Matthew Blades and PC Tom Clough, who were killed in the line of duty on the A66. We will do our best to support the Middlesbrough community, which is hurting and grieving right now, and we hear the call from the members of this House representing it for a discussion about investment in policing and police numbers. I know I also speak for the whole House in expressing my profound shock and horror at the devastating scenes on the Nepal-China border. My sympathies are with all those affected, including the families and loved ones of those missing in this appalling tragedy. The Foreign Secretary is doing everything he can to support the Nepalese government and British nationals in the region. This is what the climate crisis looks like, Mr. Speaker. We have just ourselves experienced what is likely to have been the hottest summer on record. This government will meet the climate challenge, and I can confirm to the House that I will attend COP31 in Turkey in November. Mr. Speaker, I will build on the work of my predecessor in other areas. When I visited Dover in early August, staff from Border Force and HM Coast Guard told me extra police numbers on French beaches are beginning to deliver real results. I can report to the House today that this has continued throughout the last month, with numbers arriving over the summer halved on last year, making this year-to-date the lowest for crossings since 2021. Tomorrow, when I welcome President Macron to the UK on the occasion of the opening of the exhibition of the Bayeux Tapestry, I will thank him for the cooperation that has enabled us to prevent over 48,000 people crossing. Where it is right to do so, Mr. Speaker, I will build on what has been achieved. However, where necessary, I will not hesitate to make changes. One of the first things I did after taking office was to review the plans to relieve pressure on prison places with the Lord Chancellor, who will provide a full update to the House following my statement. We took an early decision to exempt rape, grooming and serious child sex offences and fast-track work to see if we could go further, hearing calls from the family of PC Andrew Harper and many others. As a result, Mr. Speaker, we are now confirming that anyone convicted of manslaughter, death by dangerous driving or indecent assault will not now see any change to their prison term. Yeah. We will find additional prison places by deporting more foreign national offenders and finally grasping the nettle on an issue this House has ignored for too long. Indefinite IPP sentences, a now abolished policy, but one which to this day keeps people behind bars despite already having served more than their sentences. None of this is easy, Mr. Speaker, but I did what I always do, and that is to apply my values to a challenging situation and a care for people which I spoke about in Downing Street. I believe the public will support me in recognising the clear difference between those who have served their time and more and those who have not. We will bring forward legislation soon, but we can find a solution to end this injustice which balances public safety and basic fairness, and I urge colleagues on all sides of the House to help us do that. This is politics done differently. Problem solving over point scoring. It is what the country needs. It is what the public want more of. And it will characterise my time in office, Mr. Speaker. I was pleased to begin cross-party talks over social care in the summer. And I thank the leader of the Liberal Democrats and the Right Honourable Member for Daventry for the spirit in which that endeavour began. And I wish the latter well as he leaves the front bench. When it comes to the biggest issues facing the country, the economy and the cost of living crisis, people are looking for much more substantial change, as promised in our manifesto, and that is what I will bring. Britain is not where any of us would wish it to be. Things are not working as they should. Life is too expensive and too hard for too many. This is why this government's first moves were to give businesses and people a little breathing space. Yeah. On tax, in my first week in office, we cut VAT on electricity bills and cut business rates for pubs, social clubs and live music venues. We reinstated the £2 cap on bus fares for the whole of 2027. These measures will provide some relief, Mr. Speaker. They were funded by reprioritising within government, as the bedrock of our approach will be grounded in fiscal responsibility. But in the long term, lifting growth and living standards will require much more. What I bring back to the House after 10 years away is a clear diagnosis of what has gone wrong. And let me lay it out clearly, particularly for the Right Honourable Gentleman, since he asked. From the 1980s, this country took a series of wrong turns. Political power was centralised. Economic power privatised. The country deindustrialised. Austerity followed, hollowing out councils and depriving them of the agency to act to reverse any of this. And then Brexit compounded the damage, ushering in a decade of low growth and stalled regeneration. Change begins with honesty, Mr. Speaker. I'm not hearing much of it this afternoon. Unless we are blunt about what went wrong, we won't turn things around. Far from taking back control, the combination of these policies took control out of the hands of communities up and down Britain. For 40 years, too many places have been drifting. Too many British high streets tell the story of this decline. People yearn to see them restored to what they once were, as the Community Secretary and I heard on our visit to Ilkeston in the summer. But they see no hope if we continue on the same path, with a failed economic model which does not trickle down much to places like theirs and instead allows wealth to be extracted and siphoned out. Britain's water industry stands as a leaking monument to that approach. A country run in the private rather than public interest. And that is now abundantly clear to voters of all parties, including the party opposite. The government I lead will be relentless in giving people and places what they were promised 10 years ago, ownership and control. And from that control over their destiny comes change and growth. I say this with confidence. I do. Let me explain why. Because it is backed by a decade of personal experience turning around one of the UK's former industrial heartlands and turning it into the fastest growing city region in the country, bucking the low growth trend. It has given me, Mr. Speaker, a clear theory of growth, and I will apply it to all parts of the UK, learning from what has been achieved in Greater Manchester. For a long time, the country did not have ambitions for its regions outside of London. It even talked of the managed decline of Liverpool. It took the devolution of power out of this place to allow our big city regions the ability to set new ambitions for themselves. Now, I want every single place across our regions and nations to be able to do the same, creating the conditions for good growth in every postcode. And in that spirit, I was glad to meet the Liberal Democrat leader of Cornwall Council with my honourable friend, the member for Truro and Falmouth, on my recent visit. I know, like many rural economies across the UK, Cornwall lacks a basic level of infrastructure, which in turn harms growth and holds back living standards and life chances. And I heard the cross-party call for a devolution deal. I understand concerns in this House about the potential emergence of a two-tier England between those with devolved power and those without, and I will not ignore them. So I have asked Number 10 North to begin work with Cornwall Council and its six MPs on a devolution deal, with or without an elected mayor. And Mr. Speaker, I today extend the same offer to all parts of England without devolved power. The First Secretary of State will today write to every member of this House, setting out how they can engage Number 10 North in the service of the places they represent. I extended the same offer to the First Ministers of Scotland and Wales and the First and Deputy First Ministers of Northern Ireland when I met them over the summer. As they rightly pointed out, their situations are different, but there is interest in what a local model of devolution could look like in each of the home nations, and we will discuss that with them at a special meeting of the National Economic Council next month. Mr. Speaker, this government will oversee the biggest redistribution of power this country has seen. In July, we published a statement on the next stage of English devolution, and it will include powers long requested by mayors, such as post-16 technical education, employment support, and fiscal devolution, starting with the ability to set an overnight visitor levy to commence towards the end of financial year 27-28. The driving force behind it all will be Number 10 North. It will oversee the rewiring of the British state, the rebuilding of resilience in our communities and the reindustrialisation of our regions. Its creation was one of the first acts of this administration, and I believe that in time it will be seen as one of its most significant. It is a clear answer to the question with which this country has long wrestled. Who in government drives growth? My theory of growth requires it to be driven with the full authority of the very centre of government in close partnership with HM Treasury. Number 10 North has been set up with that full focus. The single front door on which regions can knock to get quicker joined up decisions from Whitehall and through which power and resources will be passed to them. Resources will include human resources. This is because a state which has grown too large at the national level now needs to redirect civil service capacity regionally and locally, repairing the damage of austerity and making the service of place the state's first priority. We can already see what is possible, Mr. Speaker. I'm glad Number 10 North was able to stand behind Mayor Richard Parker when he took urgent action in August to prevent the collapse of bus services across the West Midlands. And I want to congratulate Mayor Steve Rotherham, who this weekend, after four decades of deregulation, will see the first buses return to public control in the Liverpool City region. Taking back control of essential services like transport is an enabler of a more productive economy because it allows local areas to grab hold of the levers of power for themselves. But driving growth demands we go further. It is taking far too long for businesses to get grid connections. And they are being quoted prohibitively expensive sums of money if they try to bring those dates forward, as I heard on my visit to a farm near Truro. Household energy bills are the highest in Europe, and the cost of energy is impacting business and inward investment. Too many areas have seen water supplies disrupted this summer due to a lack of reservoir capacity. Our tourism industry is damaged by too many sewage spills. Why they say opposite, it's a question they should ask themselves. This summer has shown us very clearly that water companies are failing to rise to the climate challenge. It can't go on. Later in the year, our 10-year plan for Britain will set out plans for stronger public control over these essentials, making them work for people and places again. Alongside this, we will empower all areas to expand the public housing stock, building on the first allocations from the Social and Affordable Homes Programme announced by the Community Secretary last week. Mr. Speaker, bringing forward the biggest council home building programme since the post-war period is the Labour way to get the welfare bill down. So is reforming our education system so that it balances academic and technical and offers a path in life for all young people. Michael Gove calls this bringing back stupid, when in fact, for too many young people written off by his reforms, it is bringing back hope. Allowing mayors to shape technical pathways and provide work placements for young people, building back into colleges and schools from the needs of the regional economy, is the way to support more young people into work. So is prioritising more accessible community-based mental health services, as we announced in the summer. This will be a major part of our response to the forthcoming Milburn report, which will follow its publication in the autumn. For it to work, a more intentional approach to the reindustrialisation of Britain is required. We will support all parts of the country to take more public control over investment strategy, learning from the Greater Manchester model of a consolidated good growth fund drawn from their own funds, prudent loan borrowing and fragmented budgets held by government bodies. We will back local industrial strategies, a policy of the Theresa May government I am happy to revive, by identifying priority sectors and developing the triple helix approach to economic development by entwining business, academia and government behind the plan. This is the way, Mr. Speaker, we will build a pro-business culture and an innovation-led economy in all parts of the UK. finally capturing the long-term benefits of the invention that is in the DNA of our nation, backing our startups and scale-ups to stay in the UK where they were founded. Mr. Speaker, when I stood outside Downing Street 6 weeks ago, I said Britain needs a circuit breaker after a decade of turbulence, negativity, point scoring and divisive politics. This is what I have outlined today. A clear, coherent and credible approach to growth that can unlock a feeling of positivity and possibility in every postcode in Britain. Our job in here is to make it real by taking a place first rather than party first approach. It starts with reasserting basic standards for Britain, that this is a country where no one sleeps rough and no community is blighted by an illegal waste tip. And from there, working together to build a new sense of optimism around the country. We can make this next decade better than the last. We can lift the prospects of all our people and places. We can put more power into every postcode. We can let Britain believe again. We can bring back hope. Mr. Speaker, I commend this statement to the House.
11: Now comes the Leader of the Opposition, Kemi Badenoch.
13: Thank you, Mr. Speaker. And can I welcome the Prime Minister to his place at the dispatch box and take this, my first opportunity, to congratulate him on becoming Prime Minister. He has been in office for 43 days, during which I have learned about how he puts the milk in his tea. I have found out exactly what he thinks about pork scratchings, but I have not had the pleasure of asking him any questions. So we are all grateful. We are all grateful, Mr. Speaker, that he has finally found time to come to Parliament to answer some. Mr. Speaker, it is only fair. Mr. Speaker, it is only fair to be gentle with someone on their first day at work. So I'm only going to ask him a few very simple but very serious questions. And I hope that he can provide me with some simple and serious answers. I genuinely wish him well as he seeks to live up to the dignity and importance of the role. And I was pleased to see him in Ukraine over the summer, continuing the Conservatives' world-leading support for Ukraine's fight against Russian aggression. That being said, I'm also very relieved to see that he has not brought his guitar with him today. His predecessor stood at that dispatch box 2 years ago, sounding very triumphant, having just won a landslide. Just 2 years ago. What went wrong? Where is he now? Gone. That job is not as easy as it looks from the outside, Mr. Speaker. Labour MPs have not explained why they got rid of him. They have not explained, they're laughing, but they haven't explained why they got rid of his predecessor. But on this side of the House, we understand that this country's problems will not be solved by lofty promises alone. Yeah. In the end, the Prime Minister will be judged on what he actually delivers. Yeah. This is a very different job to being Mayor of Manchester, where he did not have to pick winners and losers, and he did not have to make difficult trade-offs. He did not have to worry about our national security. He does now. A government's first and most important duty is keeping the country safe. The last Prime Minister and his Chancellor left an enormous hole in Britain's defence budget. We know this because the current Chancellor quit as Defence Secretary over that black hole, saying it could put British troops at risk. He said that there could be an attack by Russia on NATO as soon as 2030 and that not funding the defence investment plan reduces the readiness of our forces. So let me ask the Prime Minister very clearly, will he provide the funding which his own Chancellor said was necessary to keep British troops safe? And that means 3% by the end of this decade. Mr. Speaker, keeping this country safe also means defending our borders. The Prime Minister mentioned boat crossings, but we must be honest. Boat crossings have not gone down because of anything that Labour has done. We have to be honest. They, Mr. Speaker, boat crossings are down across all of Europe and have been for much longer. Let us be honest, the problem is still not solved. Absolutely. The Prime Minister will have seen the extraordinary scenes in Ceuta over the summer, exactly, where more than 70,000 people tried to cross into Europe. Many of those people would like to end up in the UK. This is not just a British problem, it is a growing global problem. Even Denmark is starting to send illegal migrants to other countries as a deterrent, exactly like the Rwanda scheme we put in place and Labour scrapped. We now hear that the Home Secretary is thinking about reviving a Rwanda-style scheme. So can the Prime Minister tell me, yes or no, is that the plan? Next, he must keep British people safe from dangerous criminals. It was interesting to hear his comments in the statement about early release. Before the summer, I sat with women who had experienced some of the most horrific crimes imaginable, and the perpetrators of those crimes were about to be let out of prison early. The Prime Minister told those women that it was too difficult to keep their perpetrators in jail. Then he changed his mind. The family of PC Andrew Harper appealed to the Prime Minister not to release his killers early, and again, he told them it was a non-starter. Then he changed his mind. The Conservatives told the government to create new spaces on the existing prison estate and to get foreign-born criminals out of our jails. The government said we were wrong. Now they're doing both. He has had, Mr. Speaker, he has had 5 different positions on early release in 6 weeks, putting the victims through hell with his indecision. So will he now set out a timeline for his promise to get more foreign national prisoners out of British prisons? As well as keeping the country safe, his next big challenge will be making people in this country feel richer. The biggest mistake Labour have made in office so far, and there have been quite a few to choose from, is that they crushed our economy under the weight of nearly £70 billion in new taxes. Mr. Speaker, the Prime Minister wasn't here, so I will give him the list. The jobs tax, the family farms tax, the family business tax, taxes on pensioners, taxes on workers, taxes on businesses. £3,500 a year for every working family. He says he cares about the cost of living. Labour's taxes have made that worse. Those taxes, Mr. Speaker, have cost people their jobs, thousands of jobs in oil and gas, thousands of jobs in industry across our country. The recruitment market for new graduates is the worst it has ever been. There are 50% fewer vacancies than last year, which was already the worst on record. If he does not change course, he too, like every other Labour Prime Minister, will leave office with unemployment higher than when he came in. So can he guarantee, here and now, on the floor of the House, that there will be no more tax rises in the autumn budget? Mr. Speaker, the year is 2026. The year is 2026. Yet the Prime Minister said in his statement that everything has gone wrong since the 1980s, still complaining about Margaret Thatcher. I am 46. Mr. Speaker, I'm 46 years old. I may not look it, but I'm 46 years old. He is talking about a woman who became Prime Minister before I was born. He is living in the past, and he wants to take us back to the 1970s on this side of the House. We are for the future, Mr. Speaker, not the past. That is the difference between them and us. His ideas are all about more government control, more spending, more tax, more politicians. Conservatives want people to keep more of their own money. We want businesses to grow, to invest, to expand, and to create more jobs. That is the difference between the Labour Party and the Conservative Party. His diagnosis is completely wrong. His theory of growth is completely wrong. He thinks that if government spends more money, we will all get richer. That is not how this works. Companies are not leaving our shores because there isn't enough government. Another difference between us, Mr. Speaker, is dealing with the ballooning welfare bill. Up and down this country, hardworking people are fed up with going to work. Fed up of paying for their neighbours to sit at home with mild health conditions which don't stop them from working. They are fed up of hearing, as we did this summer, that working in boots is not good for your mental health. Ridiculous. We are on the side of those hardworking, fed up people, Mr. Speaker. We are on their side. So I ask him, will he stand up to his backbenchers in a way that his predecessor never could and cut the benefits bill? It is a simple question, Mr. Speaker. The Prime Minister engineered it so he could have as long a summer holiday as possible, so he should be ready with some answers. And Mr. Speaker, I'm even hearing rumours that he doesn't want to do PMQs next week. But it is my job to ask him serious questions, and it is time for him to start answering. I know they don't like hearing the questions, Mr. Speaker, but they're going to hear them. It is my job to speak on behalf of all of those people out there.

0: Believe this. On illegal migration, Labour scrapped Rwanda. Now they appear to be considering a Rwanda-style scheme of their own. On prisons, he said dangerous criminals could not be exempted from early release. Then he changed his mind. This country cannot afford a government swerving all over the place. Labour have already tried government by U-turn. It doesn't work. If he wants to be different from his predecessor, if he wants to live up to the optimistic vision he is painting, he's going to have to start taking this job seriously. That is not what we heard from the Prime Minister today, but that is what the Conservatives are offering.
1: The Conservative leader, Kemi Badenoch, with the first of the questions to Andy Burnham on this session of questions to the Prime Minister as he begins his premiership. Let's go back and hear the PM's response.
2: The welcome that she gave me and her kind words. And can I appreciate the tone of some of what she had to say there? And I do want to try and work with her across the floor of this House where we can. She mentions my summer, Mr. Speaker. I notice she spent hers travelling all the way to Rome to be told by the Italian Prime Minister not to do a deal with reform. Well, if she'd have called me, I would have told her that and saved her the trip, Mr. Speaker. She was right. She was right to start on Ukraine, as I did. And I did mention the work of previous prime ministers in setting the right tone. Boris Johnson, Liz Truss, Rishi Sunak, everybody played a role in setting that tone, and it has been carried on by the Right Honourable Member for Holborn and St Pancras. And it is a very challenging situation, but I was there to send a very clear message that with a change of Prime Minister, there does not come any change, Mr. Speaker, in Britain's approach. And I hope I speak for the vast majority of members of this House in making that completely plain. She said that the job of Prime Minister is different to the job of Mayor of Greater Manchester, and I can vouch that I know that now, Mr. Speaker, after 6 weeks in the role. She was wrong to say, though, that in that role I didn't have to worry about national security. I did have to worry about national security. Within 2 weeks of taking office, I had to deal with the appalling terrorist attack at the Manchester Arena. And I send all my best wishes to those who gathered last night at the Heaton Park Synagogue, Mr. Speaker, remembering our friends who lost their lives, the incredible efforts of Rabbi Daniel Walker and others to hold the attackers at the door, and we all send them our very best wishes and reaffirm again, hopefully, from all sides of the House that anti-Semitism is a scourge that we should work together to remove from our society. She mentions defence, Mr. Speaker, and she, again, is right to, because this is a changing and challenging world in which we live. But can I say to her, very directly, I appointed this Chancellor of the Exchequer precisely because of his commitment to the defence of our realm and the arguments he has made. And he will set out at the spending review the path to honouring our international commitments in full, as I said we would when I was before the steps of Downing Street. Mr. Speaker, I think those listening at home will find it hard to accept what the Right Honourable Lady said about the boat crossings that are significantly down, halved on last year, had nothing to do with anything this government has done. That is plainly not the case. I heard an opposition spokesperson on the radio this morning trying to find any excuse to justify it, the weather and all kinds of things. Can they not just accept that the action that we're taking is making a progress? The cooperation with the French that I mentioned. And yes, we will continue to look at all measures, the Home Secretary and I. We will be relentless in making sure we continue to make progress. But it would, I think, do the party opposite well to recognise that significant progress has indeed been made. Yeah. On the early release of prisoners, I don't think there is any moral high ground here for any party in this House. The Justice Secretary will make a statement and lay out the timeline for foreign national offenders to be returned after

0: after mine. And I hope we can work together on that question of IPP sentences, because, Mr. Speaker, too often issues in this House just get left. I left 10 years ago worried about this issue, and I come back to find it's not resolved. Social care was something I spoke about a lot when I left. I come back, it's not resolved. We have to do better, don't we? We have to find more ways of working across this House and not just leave issues unresolved and all the harm that that causes. On growth, Mr. Speaker, I cut tax twice in my first week. And I can say to the Honourable Lady that I am committed to bringing down the welfare bill. But there's a way of doing that isn't about crude cuts, but is about providing the right support for people, particularly young people, whom, in my view, the education system has let down. She mentions the 1980s. I have to say to her, that is the legacy that we are still struggling to reverse. It's the reason why. Well, let's have this argument in this House. Why are people paying such high water bills and the infrastructure is crumbling before our eyes? Why are energy bills in this country the highest in Europe? Why do members opposite represent constituencies where bus services year after year have been cut and the fares have gone up? And they know the truth of what I'm saying, Mr. Speaker. Let's have some honesty so that we can deal with these issues properly. And, Mr. Speaker, if I conclude by saying, you know, she raises an ideological point. I noticed yesterday she appointed a new shadow cabinet, the new shadow chancellor. I welcome him to his position too. I believe the author of the mini budget. I think at least half of the shadow cabinet supported the Liz Truss government. The Honourable Lady said the fact that I had been in my position for 43 days. Well, can I turn that round and say, and that means in 6 days, this government will have outlived the Truss government and will be here for a lot longer. So, Mr. Speaker, I will work with the right Honourable Lady where we can, and we should make that commitment to each other today. But I will still point out where she's wrong. We are not in a position, Mr. Speaker, to take lectures where this country is moving in the right direction. You can see that on the economy. You can see that on small boat crossings. You can see that on the cost of living. And that is what we will continue to do to turn this country around.
1: Dame Meg Hillier.
2: Thank you, Mr. Speaker, and I welcome the Prime Minister to his office and to the dispatch box.
1: Sorry about this. People shouldn't leave when a member's on the feet. It's discourteous. Dame Meg Hillier.
2: Thank you, Mr. Speaker. And I know with my fellow committee chairs, we look forward to welcoming him to the liaison committee very, very soon so we can drill into his agenda in more detail. I was really pleased over the summer about the announcements on housing, where in London this is really holding people back. It's causing so many challenges. One of those is that it's hard to release public land that has previously been used for education or health, for example, for building on. Will he undertake to put a rocket under a lease of that land where it's appropriate and best to deliver housing?
1: Yeah. Prime Minister.
0: Well, can I thank my right honourable friend? No, my apologies. My honourable friend for Hackney South. And can I say I look forward to my first appearance before the liaison committee. On the question of public land, she raises something that I think is a really important issue, because we've got to look at how do we build as many council and social homes as we can to bring the housing benefit bill down, to bring the temporary accommodation bill down, which is ruinous in London for London councils. And we have to find ways of doing that within the public purse. And public land is one of the ways that we can achieve that. So I will be looking at a programme of the release of public land to build council and social homes, and I look forward to working with her on that.
1: Leader of the Liberal Democrats, Ed Davey.
3: Thank you, Mr. Speaker. Can I thank the Prime Minister for advance sight of his statement? And can I welcome him to his place? And can I associate myself with the condolences he has sent to the family and friends of the police officers killed on the A66 and his comments on the disaster on the Nepal-China border? Mr. Speaker, I wished each of his predecessors well, but given how that went for them, perhaps he'd prefer I didn't bother this time. But I do sincerely hope the Prime Minister can turn things around, and quickly, because we all know how fed up people are. We hear it all the time. Every year it gets harder to make ends meet. The waiting lists seem to go up. More and more things just seem broken. And we know the populists and extremists are eager to keep things that way so they can profit from it. But everything the Prime Minister has just described in his statement would only be possible if we fundamentally change the way we do politics in our country. Growing the economy, cutting the cost of living, fixing our public services, restoring people's trust, these are things every new Prime Minister has talked about, but they failed because they stuck to a broken political system. A system that makes it impossible to really change things for the better. But the reason so much is broken in our country and never get fixed is partly that our political system concentrates too much power in the wrong hands, in Westminster, in Whitehall, in big multinational companies. And I think he gets some of that, judging by what he's been saying. But there are so many more problems in our political system. Too much power in the hands of social media barons who interfere in our politics. Crypto billionaires who use donations to buy influence, and too little power in the hands of our people. Britain's political system too often rewards corruption and leaves everyone else feeling powerless. Our great country, Mr. Speaker, is being held back, and it will only be free to thrive again if we put real power in people's hands. We've been campaigning on this for decades. The Prime Minister himself has written about it. And his decision over the summer to finally start cross-party talks on social care, talks I've been desperate to start for years and which Conservative and Labour Prime Minister promised but failed to deliver, that is a welcome step in the right direction. But there is a lot more work to do and more fundamental changes needed to make our politics work for the people we serve. So will the Prime Minister start that work today? And listening to the calls of over 170 members on these benches and on his own, launch a national commission to change politics so we can fix our country.
4: Prime Minister.
0: Well, Mr. Speaker, can I thank the Right Honourable Gentleman for his contribution just now? And there is plenty there that I can agree with and work with him on. Too much power in the wrong hands. It's what I was saying to the Right Honourable Lady a moment or so ago. Can anyone in this House say that the water industry is sufficiently accountable to their constituents? Can anyone in... Okay, Northern Ireland, we will... Scotland, sorry, my apologies. I know... And Scotland. There are models elsewhere which we can follow, Mr. Speaker. Can anyone say, with water in England, that the money that is siphoned out in salaries and dividends is justifiable when the system can't provide a basic service to people this summer, when sewage spills out onto our beaches, into our lakes? Can anyone justify? I'm surprised that there isn't more recognition of that from the party opposite. 30 years, I should say, of privatisation has not left it in a good state. And changing some of these big things will require the different approach that the Right Honourable Gentleman is calling for. I was pleased that he came on his holiday to those cross-party talks on social care. I can give him a commitment that I will keep them going up until the point where Louise Casey reports next year with her options. And I hope even then we might be able to find a consensus option that we take forward. I do not want to leave this position, Mr. Speaker, without having put all of my political capital into solving this issue. I couldn't defend it as Health Secretary 16 years ago, that we were leaving people to lose everything that they'd worked for, but often only getting in return care that was substandard and not good enough. And I know it from my own family experience that this can't carry on any longer, nor can it be defended that people caring for other people's parents are on poverty pay and yet still giving them everything of themselves to those roles. We owe it to millions out there to fix this. And this is a test for this Parliament, what remains of it, to see if we can do that. And I will work with the Honourable Gentleman, the Right Honourable Gentleman, to do that. On his suggestion of a national commission, there is a democracy task force working out of the Cabinet Office, and I could certainly involve him in the work that that is doing. I am interested in political reform, Mr. Speaker. I am interested in looking at how we restore trust in politics. I am prepared to look at all of those issues alongside the voting system too. I think he knows that. I believe that this Parliament does need to be a circuit breaker for this country. I do not believe we can carry on as we are. We are losing the trust and faith of the public. We need to act together to turn it around, and I look forward to working with him precisely on that theme.
1: Dame Emily Thornberry.
5: Thank you very much, Mr. Speaker. And the Prime Minister is absolutely right. We must free our politics and bring back trust. And it seems to me that we could start doing it tomorrow. We could take foreign influence out of our politics by banning foreign money from our politics. I really welcome the fact that the government is going to amend the Representation of the People's Act and cap donations at 100,000. But given what's happened since the Ryecroft review, I worry that the cap isn't strong enough. And I think that the public agree with me.
6: So as you can hear, the Prime Minister taking question after question from MP after MP on subject after subject in the House as I speak. You're listening to Drive on Times Radio. I'm John Pienaar.
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6: So the House of Commons, I can see the feed from on the news channels. The House of Commons is packed. So many MPs leaping to their feet wanting to add to the questions to the Prime Minister. That will go on for some time. We'll be watching it, I promise you. Anything that you will want to know, we will get you right up to date as quickly as possible. The PM is there at Westminster in the House for the purpose of telling MPs and the country his plans and his thinking about leading the country and his government. And as we've come to expect, and as we're seeing now, he's keeping it as optimistic and cheerful as he possibly can. But what have we learned? What are we learning about the direction of Andy Burnham's government from here on in? What, 5 weeks into his premiership? We'd already heard some of the crowd-pleasing stuff, as Burnham reminded us. A bit off your electricity bill here, a cap on your bus fares there. Nothing very expensive, but it did do a bit to please the crowd, at least something. That's more than Keir Starmer managed early on in his ill-fated premiership. Didn't do much later on either. And now Starmer has announced that he's standing down as an MP and leaving Parliament. Now, all Starmer can do now is reflect how he might have turned Labour's fortunes round, given the chance. These things somehow seem easier looking back. But now the job is Burnham's, and for him, it is getting very real. We had early, going to hear shortly, from the Justice Secretary talking about the issue of releasing some prisoners to free up space in jails while keeping others inside. It'll be a difficult line to follow and to explain and justify in the statement of the Justice Secretary in a few moments' time. I'm going to be talking about Ed Miliband, the Foreign Secretary, who is trying now to strike an awkward balance in the face of President Trump blowing sometimes cool, sometimes cooler on Britain, or weighing action against Israel, seizing more land from Palestinians on the West Bank. At least Israelis. I'll have the latest on the Burnham position on that too. But for Burnham, these are tough decisions creeping up very, very quickly on tax, on spending, defence, welfare. Any number of defining questions still remain to be explained. It's early days for Burnham, and the pressure is building for serious and substantial answers. Let's see how much light he's shed on his plans and how much more we still need to hear. Tell me what you're thinking. Send me a text. Send me a tweet. Join in the conversation here on Drive on Times Radio. Now, though, let's get the news with James Kitchen.
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8: Thank you, John. Good afternoon. The Prime Minister says things in Britain are not working as they should, insisting he'll put problem-solving over point scoring. Addressing MPs in the Commons, Andy Burnham pledged to ground his decisions in the bedrock of fiscal responsibility, but said he would be relentless in giving people back ownership and control.
0: Britain is not where any of us would wish it to be. Things are not working as they should. Life is too expensive and too hard for too many.
8: Responding to the statement, the Conservative leader Kemi Badenoch accused Labour of crushing the economy, warning the Prime Minister was living in the past. Meanwhile, Sir Keir Starmer's announced he's to stand down as an MP. The former Prime Minister says representing the constituency of Holborn and St Pancras for 11 years has been a huge honour and privilege. His decision will trigger a by-election in the London seat. UK borrowing costs have risen to their highest level since 2008, while Japan's have risen to levels not seen since the 1990s. Conflict in the Middle East and energy prices are key drivers. Mass burials are taking place in Nepal as the number of people killed in devastating floods across the Himalayas passes 1,000. Up to 48 Britons are missing. The Met Office says this summer's been the UK's warmest on record. Temperatures averaged 16.5 degrees during June, July and August, beating the previous best set last year. For a news bulletin, when you want it, search for the Times Radio News Briefing on any podcast platform.
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16: 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More news as we have it. Greggs, bag some joy.
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6: Now, I can see in the House of Commons the questions for the Prime Minister really running thick and fast. One moment it is on farming, another moment it is on climate change, and then there's a question on political funding. And this looks like going on for some while. We're going to keep a close eye on it for you, I absolutely promise. Meanwhile, let us take stock and welcome to the programme Anna Mihailova, Times Radio's political editor. Hi to you, Anna.
14: Hi, John.
6: Hi. I'm going to be talking in just a moment to James Lyons, Keir Starmer's former Downing Street Director of Strategic Communications, who's now a partner at Penta Group Consultancy. But Anna, tell me, what are your takeaways from what you've seen and heard so far?
14: Well, I think, first of all, it was just interesting to see Andy Burnham at the dispatch box for the first time as Prime Minister, and crucially to see that dynamic he had with Kemi Badenoch as well. It was also her first time asking him any questions, and you could see that she took a much softer approach, used a lot more humour than she did with Keir Starmer, and he responded in turn, but then managed to also deliver a blow quite a punchy line about Liz Truss at the end. So I think it's shown that she probably doesn't quite know yet how to approach him, and it's not quite clear whether she can find an approach that will work, although certainly her softer tone was better. In terms of the substance of his statement, John, we learned a bit of detail about what's coming up in his 10-year plan, which will be unveiled after the budget, so around November. He says that it'll be focused on taking more public control of utilities such as water, and also include more devolution, including more regional devolution. And he said an offer has been made to Cornwall if it wants to agree that. Now, what's interesting about that is obviously it does tease some detail, but doesn't really give that much substance. For example, there was no announcement on Thames Water, as we've already reported, has been delayed because of technical difficulties and cost. And in many ways, the statement was more interesting in what it omitted. So there wasn't much detail about businesses, for example, any incentive to businesses. There were a couple of words at the end about helping startups grow and helping companies scale up, but that wasn't much other focus. And he said that his theory of growth was about where power was centralized, that central government should control the economy working with the Treasury, which is all fine if you're someone who's very, very interested in the machinery of Whitehall. But it was interesting that, again, in the theory of growth, the Prime Minister doesn't mention business and how it actually happens on the ground.
6: Yes. He again reverted to talking about the value of his devolution programme in encouraging reindustrialisation, encouraging growth at a regional level. And it was a bit of a reprise, a bit of a roundup of the themes and the slogans that we've heard from Andy Burnham in his 6 weeks in office, and some in the run-up to coming into number 10 Downing Street. We didn't learn a great deal at all, did we? And it sounds as if there'll be a bit of a wait before we actually do.
14: Yes, and we knew that he would be able to say on any questions about detail, and of course they're still coming, those questions from MPs, it's going to be a long session, but he'll be able to say on anything to do with tax, well, I've got the budget coming up and I don't want to write the budget beforehand. And on any bigger questions, he will say, well, I've got the 10-year plan coming up after that. Anything to do with welfare, he can say, well, I'm waiting for the results of the Milburn review. And anything to do with defence, he'll say, well, we've got the spending review coming up next year.
6: Yes.
14: So, which is quite similar to what Keir Starmer used to do. We're not seeing a radical change of approach in terms of actual policy. Of course, the rhetoric is very different because he says that he will offer much more substantial change. And again, you use the phrase rewiring the economy, rewiring the country and doing politics differently. There is definitely a different tone that he is striking in terms of not just criticising his opponents. In fact, he a couple of times praised former prime ministers, including even Liz Truss got some praise, which has been quite rare in Parliament in recent years. On Ukraine, he praised both Boris Johnson, her, and Rishi Sunak. So he is certainly trying to take a more, as he puts it, collaborative approach, less point scoring, and less blaming previous predecessors' legacies, and trying to be a bit more constructive, and repeatedly saying that he wants to work together, both with Kemi Badenoch and Ed Davey.
6: Yeah, he told us that progress was being made on the economy, on the problem of the Channel boats, on the cost of living. But of course, look, we still wait, and maybe we'll wait for a bit to see some of the real meat in the policies which are going to make up this new Burnhamite agenda, and which are going to be such a change from the past, beyond, of course, the tone. And Mihailova, good to have you with us. Let's then get the thoughts of James Lyons, who was Keir Starmer's former Downing Street Director of Strategic Communications, who's now a partner at the Penta Group Consultancy. Hello to you, James.
19: Good afternoon, John. I'll tell you what, politics is back, isn't it?
6: Well, yeah, and we want to, there's still a lot that we want to know. I mean, there's nothing new about that in politics, but we've got a new Prime Minister who's telling us to expect something very different from what we've seen in the past. And we want to know a bit more, don't we, about how he's going to achieve the goals that he's setting out. What was his mission today for you, James, and how do you think he went about it and did?
19: Well, look, I think, you know, he hasn't spoken from a government dispatch box for 16 years. He hasn't been in Parliament for the best part of a decade. And you wouldn't know that he'd been away. He was very, very comfortable, I thought, answering those questions. I think Anna's right. There was a lot of kind of Burnham bingo going on. You know, we heard about privatisation, we heard about Thatcher, we heard about devolution, a bit of Ukraine, a bit of mini budget. You know, I don't think the content was surprising. It's almost a kind of Andy Burnham greatest hits, but I thought it was delivered with some aplomb.
6: Yeah, the vibes though, James, and the mood music, positive as it is, it only takes you so far.
19: Absolutely. And look, Andy Burnham has had this kind of golden good vibes summer where he's got off to an absolutely flying start, but you know, the Tories weren't really on the pitch. Nigel Farage was busy arguing with the bin in Clacton. And after that flying start, this is the moment where the danger for Andy Burnham is that, you know, the political gravity starts to reassert itself.
6: I mean, we've had as many U-turns as we have announcements of policy. Is that becoming a bit of a problem that needs to be addressed and dispelled if you can do it?
19: Well, I've written elsewhere today that, you know, there have been delays over drilling in the North Sea, over welfare reform. There have been U-turns on council house building, on political donations, and even on the Elgin Marbles. And the danger for Andy Burnham is that starts to sound like a very familiar story.
6: Yeah.
19: So I think he'll want to be cracking on and actually getting some policies out the door.
6: All right, James Lyons, former Director of Strategic Communications in Number 10. Thank you, James. Now, the Premier League is back. The Game football podcast from the Times and the Sunday Times is going to be covering all of it. It's hosted by the sports editor Tom Clark and the former professional player Gregor Robertson. Our top journalists are going to bring you all that you want to know on and off the pitch, from new signings and new tactics to the odd VAR rant. They will be covering every match, every press conference. So just search for The Game wherever you get your podcasts, or you can listen via the Times Radio app. Now, let us talk about business, shall we? What is going on in the world of business? The person you want to talk to when that question comes up is Emma Powell from the business team at the Times. Hi to you, Emma.
20: Hi, John.
6: Great to have you here. Shall we start then with the markets?
20: Yeah, a bit of a tumultuous start to the week, actually, for markets. So fresh strikes in the Middle East and rising expectations that central bankers really are going to have to take action and raise interest rates to tackle this sort of resurgent inflationary threat. That's caused a sell-off in global bond markets, which has also hit equity markets. So FTSE 100 on course to close down about 0.5%, and the S&P 500 is also down about 0.4% in lunchtime trading in New York.
6: And this movement in the bond markets, it is going to be a problem for the Chancellor if it goes on like this. He's got a difficult enough budget as it is.
20: Yeah, exactly. I mean, it's not going away. And yeah, there's going to be a lot of difficult choices. Things like energy bills obviously hitting a lot of households, putting millions more under pressure. Obviously, that's going to be sharply in focus, I think.
6: Emma Powell, thank you.
21: Times Radio, business news.
6: Now let's talk football. Just a few hours left, 8 hours or so before the transfer window closes. Big deals are coming through already, and Tom Allnut, the Times football writer, can get us right up to date. Hi to you, Tom.
22: Hi, John. How are you?
6: I'm well, and better for hearing from you. What are the big stories so far?
22: Well, it's been a very busy summer, John, and it's busy deadline day as well.
2: almost more than $3 billion now spent in the Premier League. I mean, we've got very used to the Premier League being by far the biggest spending league in the world. But this summer, even more than ever, I think, you know, the biggest Premier League clubs are spend. The big deal is really today in terms of the last day of the transfer window. Well, we're still waiting to see if Enzo Fernandez, the Chelsea midfielder, could possibly join Manchester City. It looks like that deal could go through late. Would be a 100 million plus signing, perhaps even 120 million. That would be the statement deal of the final day, I'd say.
6: Right, and my own beloved Crystal Palace have pulled off a bit of a smash and grab and with Sunderland on the wrong end of things.
2: Yeah, Malik Fofana. Yeah, I mean, Arsenal were even looking at him as well as a possible kind of winger signing to come in. I think they decided they probably had, you know, were happy with the options they had. So Sunderland moved for Fofana, who Belgium and Lyon winger. But Palace have snuck in at the last minute with a slightly better offer of 33 million. Looks like he's going to go into the Palace squad.
6: All right, Tom Ulner at the Times football team, thank you so much. And coming up after five here on Drive, we'll have more on Andy Burnham's first question and answer session in the House of Commons. We'll talk about what we've learned and a bit about what we haven't learned. And the US Army Secretary has resigned, putting the spotlight on what a summer saying is a rather chaotic situation at the Pentagon and at the top of the American military. And why is one company handing out bonuses for staff with human skills and not giving quite the same emphasis on the future with AI? In a moment, though, women are increasingly taking up the burden of fighting on Ukraine's front line. And one of the Drive team has been out to Ukraine and has been speaking to these women. And you can hear those conversations and Sophia Johansson's thoughts on them very soon here on Drive on Times Radio.
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6: Now let's talk about the war in Ukraine. There's been more deadly Russian strikes on the capital of Kyiv overnight. The fighting goes on the front line. It is brutal, it is attritional, and Kyiv is doing a remarkable job of holding its own against the might of the Russian war machine. Russia is feeling the strain, but the war is so costly and so painful. My Drive colleague Sophia Johansson has been in the Ukrainian capital of Kyiv. She's been talking to some of the women on the front line, fighting for their country on the front line. You can see some of what she's found and reporting in the Grazia magazine, but we can hear some of it now because Sophia is here. Hello to you, Sophia.
28: Hello.
6: Good to have you here. So tell us then about some of the women you've met and were talking to.
28: So you're about to hear from them, but I spoke to a range of women, some older, some younger, some who joined the war in 2014, some who joined later during the full-scale invasion in 2022. You know, some have kids. One woman told me that she did drone operations during the day and then came home to feed her 12-year-old daughter in the frontline city where they live. There are women who are in relationships with other men in the army. It's a real, real range. And I was speaking to them whilst they were either on leave or some of them have been demobilized. But to really understand kind of the motivations of why they joined in the first place, we probably need to go back to where it all started.
0: In 2014, Ukraine's revolution of dignity began. Russia annexed Crimea and conflict broke out in the eastern region known as the Donbass. Some women responded by joining the fight on the front line.
1: We joined Maidan and I've been through that, and I've lost a friend of mine during the most massive shooting at Maidan on February 20. He was killed by the shot in his head. After that, like, obviously I was volunteering already and I was collecting money through, like, fundraising money through Twitter for medical support at, like, at Maidan. So we just continued to do that and transferred to war.
5: Well, I passed my first 3 days military training in September or in the end of August 2014, where first time I saw an automatic rifle, an AK. I trained how to put a tourniquet on and how to shoot, how to crawl, how to do some basic tactics. And I was like, okay, I can do it. It's not that hard.
1: Basically, we were living there in that village at the very front line. We were getting calls from different positions about wounded, so we were like just going there and providing help, taking them, evacuating them to the second line, then like giving them to other medics, and they were like usually bringing them to the hospital. At that time, I literally sneaked into the front line. I went there as a volunteer and I just stayed with the unit. Like, I told them that I was a journalist and I have to write an article, and then I was like, yeah, I know something about medicine, do you want me to help you? So I kind of sneaked into the unit, but it worked.
8: Women was absolutely invisible. It was like some unit come back to Kyiv, they go out from train, and a lot of journalists and a lot of people run with flowers, cameras, hugs to these people. And to, like, one woman, she stand as somebody invisible for me. When I get my document, which officially shows that I am a participant of combat actions, and we have some like free services with it and free public transport. And when I show my document, the bus driver asked me, oh girl, can you shoot? Do you know how to do this?
1: Obviously, I've had a lot of jokes like from guys, like sexualized jokes, and that I've had to just stay at home and like wait for my husband, whatever. And we've had situations when I became the commander of the team. I had to negotiate with other units who were basically coming to their positions and talking to them. Almost always, if I were talking by myself, they were like just not actually listen to me. But when I like when my guys from the team were joining me and just standing like with the guns behind my back, that kind of helped.
0: At that time, it was illegal for women to serve in combat positions. Many were doing so anyway, but their official military IDs had titles like seamstress or sauna attendant. Things have improved since then.
1: Like, I have to say about the work that a lot of women were doing through all those years to actually make it better, like, because they did a lot of psych education, a lot of like education in general, and they were fighting a lot like to allow women to serve in better conditions than we did.
0: But it's also down to Ukraine's technological advances.
8: On the technological positions, there is more women than like artillery, for example. It's because it's newborn technology, and old-fashioned military people, they also ignore a long time technological development as a woman. So that's why people who have another mindset and develop these technologies in army, they more involve women.
6: Нічого нашого режиму позбавляв нас громадянських прав. Sophia, it is so fascinating to hear the stories of these women serving in the army, in the military, in Ukraine. From what I've been seeing, the shreds, the bits and pieces that I'm seeing, they are doing everything. They are, some of them are snipers. Some of them are controlling the zones that are bombarding the Russian invaders while weathering the storms, the clouds of Russian drones coming back their way, which have been shown to be so deadly on the front line. When you hear these stories, some of it told to you there on your recent visit to Ukraine, do these women feel as if they are being treated as they ought to be treated, as with the same sort of respect and in exactly the same way as the men who are fighting for Ukraine on the front line and elsewhere?
28: I think they would all say that it's improved since 2014. They say that kind of the attitudes within the military is always on a delay when compared to like legislation and society, because they say there are still people in the Ukrainian military who were part of the military during the Soviet period. And it really depends on who's in your unit. Do you have a commander who sees you as on an equal par to all of your brothers in arms? If you do, it makes a really, really big difference to your experience. But as you said, you know, one of the women I spoke to is a sniper instructor. So she's teaching young men how to do that. And there's other women working as drone operators. And back in 2014, most of them were combat medics. And there are definitely still some members of the military who, if they see a woman in uniform, they will assume that she's a combat medic. But obviously, everything changed quite a lot in 2022 when the full-scale invasion started.
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10: We want to end this war as quick as possible.
0: Anyone who'd served before in the regular Ukrainian army was mobilized, but more women joined for the first time. Katia joined the same unit as her husband.
11: Wore my clothes, and my husband once was there, and he just asked me, "What are you doing here? You forgot to bring me something. Who allowed you to come here? Please, just go away. You will have problems. You cannot be here." And I show him this paper. I'm here too. Oh, his emotions was like, "Go home, please, go home." I cannot, I have it. That's all, till the end of the war, I will be with you. It was a surprise for him, but it was a brave decision. And I, if we, for example, turn it back again and again, I will do this again.
13: On one hand, I don't regret. I did what I thought was right, and I keep doing this. On the other hand, I'm thinking of family, maybe kids. Mm. I still don't have one. So it would be not bad if some man came and took my place. And someone said, like, "Daria, your service is done. Thank you very much. Go live your civilian life."
1: I've got calls at like 11 p.m. when he was wounded the second time. And that was a call from an unknown number, random person who I didn't know. And that was the only time in my life when I've heard that person. He was like, "So your husband is wounded. We don't know if he can made it to the hospital. That's pretty much it, bye." And I was like, "Thank you." I mean, what am I supposed to do with that information? So I spent 4 hours till he got to the hospital, until he was able to talk to me. And like 4 hours, it's nothing compared to a lot of other families. But those 4 hours were like absolute nightmare to me. Because like those 4 hours, you're not thinking, like, you just think of like, is he like, will he survive? Will he not survive? Does he have arms? Does he have legs? What the kind of injury like he has this time?
13: When I was wounded this spring, I had like a couple of months rest. Mm. When I was recovering, and there were periods when I was like close to depression, because the situation actually when I was wounded, it was like traumatic, because my brother in arms died, and I was thinking of that now I'm doing nothing. I don't know, should I go back to combat? I don't know, should I keep risking my life? It looked like everything is getting worse. I don't know.
11: If we talk about combining of physical health now and mental health, for sure, I can say that I have problems with it. Because, of course, army has influence on my mind, army has influence on my thoughts, on my type of life, on my values.
0: With Ukraine struggling with a manpower crisis, the prospect of conscripting women has been raised.
8: I think everybody have to be prepared, but to do the mobilization of every woman as with the men now, I don't know how to provide it. For example, what kind of woman which have children or do not have children. Of course, in Ukrainian situation, now we have so many problems with the lack of people. I think less people, but well prepared, it's of course better. And high motivated, it's of course better than have a huge regular army, which people do not want to serve.
2: I mean, not mobilizing everyone. More strict rules for men and more possibilities for women. We cannot mobilize all women because nature is still nature. Women can bear child and no one else can do it.
1: If we can explain to people what they can expect, it's going to be way easier to conscript people to army.
0: And there are concerns about whether veterans will be looked after or ignored by the state and society when they return.
2: Society needs him. And I think that veterans need not just aid, so the states give them money. They need job, they need training, they need to feel that they are required. People who risk their life for this country, I think that's their voice should be heard.
6: Fascinating account of the lives, the endurance, the courage of the women, as well as the men on the front line in Ukraine. Something we will have to revisit and tell you more about in the very near future. Sophie Johansson, thank you so much for that report. More coming on Times Radio.
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6: It is 5 o'clock. I'm John Pienaar here with Drive on Times Radio. Here are the headlines. The Prime Minister says things in Britain are not working as they should, insisting he will put problem solving over point scoring. And Keir Starmer is to stand down as an MP, triggering a by-election in his Holborn and St Pancras seat in London. And coming up here on Drive, more of what is going on in the Commons. Andy Burnham still taking that flood of questions from MPs. And the US has the world's mightiest military. We're going to be looking into, well, the description of chaos that's being applied to the US military now after the resignation of the United States Army Secretary.
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6: And now the news with James Kitchen.
3: Thank you, John. Good afternoon. The Prime Minister says things in Britain are not working as they should, insisting he'll put problem solving over point scoring. Andy Burnham's pledged to ground his decisions in the bedrock of fiscal responsibility, but said he would be relentless in giving people back ownership and control. Addressing MPs for the first time since taking office, the PM argued Britain had taken a series of wrong turns since the 1980s.
14: Political power was centralised, economic power privatised, the country deindustrialised, austerity followed, hollowing out councils and depriving them of the agency to act to reverse any of this. And then Brexit compounded the damage, ushering in a decade of low growth and stalled regeneration.
3: Responding to the statement, the Conservative leader, Kemi Badenoch, accused Labour of crushing the economy, warning the Prime Minister was living in the past.
16: His ideas are all about more government control, more spending, more tax, more politicians. Conservatives want people to keep more of their own money. We want businesses to grow, to invest, to expand, and to create more jobs. That is the difference between the Labour Party and the Conservative Party. His diagnosis is completely wrong. His theory of growth is completely wrong.
3: Meanwhile, Sir Keir Starmer is to stand down as an MP, triggering a by-election in his Holborn and St Pancras seat. The former Prime Minister says he wants to focus on international affairs and his work on violence against women and girls. The move raises the prospect of a potential run for the Green Party leader Zach Polanski to stand for Parliament. Times Radio's political editor Anna Mihailova has been looking at what Starmer may do next.
17: What he's going to be doing is joining the lovely and comfortable circuit of former world leaders who tend to go to conferences and talk about how to solve the world's problems, which suddenly becomes extremely easy when you don't have to be the one doing it. He will earn some, probably a nice amount of money doing that.
3: A man has appeared in court charged with murder after a house fire that killed a 7-year-old girl and her aunt near Middlesbrough. 4 others were injured in the fire in Grangetown during the early hours of last Wednesday. 23-year-old Jaden Wright, of no fixed address, attended a hearing which lasted less than 2 minutes. He's been remanded in custody. Officials say the number of people killed in last week's flash floods in Nepal and Tibet has risen to more than 1,000. Up to 48 British nationals remain missing. Search and rescue teams are working to save hundreds of workers thought to be trapped in hydropower tunnels. This summer has been the UK's warmest on record. Provisional figures from the Met Office reveal temperatures averaged 16.5 degrees Celsius during June, July and August, beating the previous best set last year. The extreme weather led to wildfires and drought affecting most of England and all of Wales. For a news bulletin when you want it, search for the Times Radio News Briefing on the Times Radio app.
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6: It is good to have your company here on Drive on Times Radio. I'm John Pienaar. Thanks for joining me. Now, a Prime Minister speaking in the Commons about his future plans and his thinking for his government and for the country, it's always going to be worth a listen. Today, though, was something more. For one thing, it is the first time that we've heard our new Prime Minister in the Commons facing MPs' questions on any and every subject since he took office, 5 weeks ago. For another, beyond a relentlessly upbeat and optimistic tone that Andy Burnham has made his trademark and he's added again today, he's been pretty sparing on what he's been willing to share with the country on the big questions that will define his leadership, and which the plan is to set the country's course in coming years. So the positivity, the optimism, it can only get you so far. It's still early days for Burnham's premiership, to be sure, but the pressure is building for serious and substantial answers. Are we beginning to get any of them? He can't surely rely on this optimistic mood music for very much longer, or can he? Tell me what you're thinking. Send me a text, 8722. Start with the word Times, or a tweet to @TimesRadio. Let's check in now with Ollie Cole, the Times newsroom reporter. Good to have you here, Ollie.
4: Hi, John.
6: Should we ever listen back, though, to some of the highlights from the PM's statement in the Commons? He began by paying tribute to his predecessor, Keir Starmer.
12: When my right honourable friend delivered in this House on his promise to the Hillsborough families and everyone involved in the Hillsborough Law campaign, it was a moment I will never forget. His leadership took our party from one of its worst defeats to its best victories and created a platform to change this country for the better.
6: Now, moving rapidly between subjects, the Prime Minister spoke about the deaths of PCs Matthew Blades and Tom Clough.
12: I know the whole House will wish to join me in expressing deepest condolences to the family, friends and colleagues of PC Matthew Blades and PC Tom Clough, who were killed in the line of duty on the A66. We will do our best to support the Middlesbrough community, which is hurting and grieving right now, and we hear the call from the members of this House representing it for a discussion about investment in policing and police numbers.
6: Andy Burnham confirmed the prisoners convicted of manslaughter will not be released early.
12: We are now confirming that anyone convicted of manslaughter, death by dangerous driving or indecent assault will not now see any change to their prison term. We will find additional prison places by deporting more foreign national offenders and finally grasping the nettle on an issue this House has ignored for too long. Indefinite IPP sentences, a now abolished policy, but one which to this day keeps people behind bars despite already having served more than their sentences.
6: The PM turned to his cherished project of devolution.
12: This government will oversee the biggest redistribution of power this country has seen. In July, we published a statement on the next stage of English devolution, and it will include powers long requested by mayors, such as post-16 technical education, employment support, and fiscal devolution, starting with the ability to set an overnight visitor levy to commence towards the end of financial year 27-28. The driving force behind it all will be Number 10 North.
6: Andy Burnham, who is leaping from one subject to another as the questions come in. The opposition leader, Kemi Badenoch, had this welcome for the PM.
16: On defence, his own Chancellor said 3% was needed to keep British troops safe. Now, apparently, he doesn't believe this. On illegal migration, Labour scrapped Rwanda. Now they appear to be considering a Rwanda-style scheme of their own. On prisons, he said dangerous criminals could not be exempted from early release. Then he changed his mind. This country cannot afford a government swerving all over the place. Labour have already tried government by U-turn. It doesn't work. If he wants to be different from his predecessor, if he wants to live up to the optimistic vision he is painting, he's going to have to start taking this job seriously. That is not what we heard from the Prime Minister today, but that is what the Conservatives are offering.
6: The Tory leader, Kemi Badenoch. So Ollie Cobb watching it for us, Times Newsroom reporter. Ollie, many of these subjects are substantial subjects. They're meaty subjects. But if I can torture the metaphor a little bit, I'm not sure we've got a lot of fresh meat.
4: No, it's got a bit of a sort of, to add another metaphor into the mix, it's sort of back to school, what I did in my summer holidays sort of vibe from Andy Burnham, essentially going through a lot of the stuff that we've heard announced from the Prime Minister since he came into office, but of course hasn't been held accountable in the Commons about. And what's interesting about it, it's almost like an extended Prime Minister's questions. And Andy Burnham has no

0: pick up mood music rather than anything else. So, for example, we know he's not a big fan of the water companies. That seems to still be his position. He's standing behind John Healey as a man who, you know, he made Chancellor knowing that he's committed on defence. So does that point us in the direction of that, you know, commitment to that NATO target a little bit closer, a little bit further? We know that he's doing stuff on IPP prisoners and, you know, early release. But all of it is sort of trying to pick up hints here and there rather than any substantial policy announcements, whereas the big stuff is going to come just after Andy Burnham finishes this marathon session, when the Justice Secretary is going to have to stand up and explain to MPs how that early release scheme will actually work.
1: The long-term, longer-term challenge for the government of the Prime Minister was to get some growth back to the British economy. I mean, that is what's going to bear on the Chancellor's room for manoeuvre. What he's got to spend, what he has to do by way of tax, come the budget in November. Whatever else you think about all of this, when Andy Burnham talks about devolution as a driver of economic growth, as a driver of reindustrialization and boosting the level of employment, it does seem that he believes it.
0: Yeah, he does. And he believes it in a way that's sort of slightly different and slightly outsidery for Westminster. You know, he's been asked time and time again in this session about investment and growth, net zero, things like that, the welfare bill and cutting that down and, you know, injecting growth. But he is always talking about this reindustrialization model, but it's quite clear that he sees that as something much wider than just sort of the old industries of Britain. He sees, for example, farming as part of industrialization, net zero renewables as part of that same scheme. And he is looking to essentially work across party on a lot of this, across politics, and trying to get people involved. He's praised some of Theresa May's reindustrialization schemes. He's praised some schemes set up by, excuse me, by other former Conservative leaders and Labour leaders. But he's saying that essentially when he left about 10 years ago, the House of Commons, he's come back to a lot of the same problems that he left just after. So he's trying to sort of say, first of all, we need to kickstart all of the problems that haven't been solved in the 10 years I haven't been here, and then growth will come along. As we know, the fiscal situation that he's inherited, as we've heard, you know, throughout the day from Darren Jones writing in the Times today, isn't that much different from the one that Keir Starmer faced when he came into office. So actually getting that growth and getting that reindustrialization, like I say, a lot of mood music, but the hard facts of what he's going to do to boost it is still, you know, to come.
1: That was an interesting contribution, wasn't it, from Darren Jones, who was Keir Starmer's in the cabinet, his chief secretary. It wasn't rebellious, but it could well be the germ, the seed of what will become a difficult group of Labour MPs to deal with, who are going to be saying what a lot of people are saying, which is, where's the beef?
0: Yeah, and you know that it's clear that Darren Jones and other sort of Starmerites don't necessarily want to cause all-out war on the Labour backbenches, but they are going to be there as a sort of consistent reminder that a lot of this has been tried, a lot of the Labour manifesto is unchanged, and actually getting the economics back on a stable footing is a much harder job than first thought. Darren Jones, essentially in that piece, saying, look, Britain is much poorer than a lot of people realise. Britain is not the sort of economic powerhouse it once was, and we often don't necessarily, the conversation doesn't necessarily match the reality in that fact. And he's been there and he's seen all the charts, he's been inside the Treasury, he's been inside Number 10 and is aware of that. So there are now a lot of other allies of Sir Keir Starmer, who himself is obviously going to stand down, but those people who've been on the inside of government understand these difficult decisions. And the problem with Andy Burnham's sort of summer of big policy announcements is that even though there was a sort of sugar rush of announcements, politics does take time. Governance takes time. And the reality is that none of this is going to be turned around immediately. I mean, Andy Burnham has to get through a budget. He has to get through an autumn of rising energy prices. He has to get through, you know, war in the Middle East and a difficult trading relationship with Donald Trump's White House. So there are a lot of factors feeding into that. And government can't just turn it around by someone standing in the Commons and saying, and now growth.
1: Okay, now we did hear the Prime Minister, didn't we, talking about defence. He said, and renewed, he said it would be unchanging, the commitment of supporting Ukraine in its war with Russia. Now, a piece of breaking news. Germany has now directly blamed Russia for an attempted drone attack in Leipzig last month. This was when a drone that was carrying an explosive device was found at the airport in eastern Germany, close to the Ukrainian cargo planes. And this is the statement from Andy Burnham. He says the UK stands in full solidarity with Germany after Russia's egregious and reckless attack in Leipzig. Russia attempts to undermine our united resolve and our willingness to support Ukraine. Futile.

0: he says, and doomed to fail. Then he adds, as I made clear in Kyiv last week, our commitment to supporting Ukraine from Russia's illegal invasion is ironclad. The strong measures taken by the German government show action against any attack of this nature will be met with a clear response. We will not waver in our resolve to deter attacks on our freedom and security. So a lengthy and strong statement from Andy Burnham in support of Germany after what they say was a Russian attack on German territory. Which I guess brings us to Britain's defence posture when it comes to strengthening Britain's defences as part of NATO against a future Russian attack. And again, we didn't learn a great deal there. It is still interesting, is it not, that the man who was the defence secretary and resigned from that job because he couldn't land from the Chancellor a promise to devote 3% of our national earnings on defence this side of the election. Well, now he's the Chancellor, and that's still his position.
1: Yeah, and this is one of the sort of core things that Kemi Badenoch, not the Conservatives, the opposition parties, are going to really try and hammer home around that upcoming budget from John Healey and also the months after it. The fact that, you know, you had quite a lot of plaudits in the House of Commons earlier for Andy Burnham for making that first trip to Kyiv, for meeting President Zelensky. But again, the sort of actual policy needs to match the rhetoric. You've got a Chancellor in John Healey who... he is sort of widely recognised cross-party as pretty robust and pretty good on defence. The reality is, since he's come into that job, it looks like in the upcoming budget he's going to have to swallow a lot of very difficult decisions while Andy Burnham gets to announce the very popular stuff. And we think that essentially no announcement on defence spending is going to come until at least the spending review in the spring. So we won't actually get any meat on those bones from the Treasury in the next couple of months. And that's really difficult because we know that there is a will to do more. There is, you know, a huge political move that says, you know, it is the defence of the realm, it is the first duty of the Prime Minister, it is something that needs doing. But this just comes back to the point that Andy Burnham is existing in the political and economic reality he inherited, which is not necessarily matching the rhetoric that he is putting out to the public. And at some point, those two things need to join up and come together, and that's where there's a sort of gap at the moment.
0: And what did you make of the way the Conservative Party leader faced up to this new Prime Minister today? She's now got a rebuilt set of front bench shadow ministers behind her in the House of Commons, ready to, she hopes, take the fight to the opposition. Tories are saying that this is all in case there's an early election. As we know, I'm deeply sceptical about that, but that was part of the explanation that was being given yesterday for the reshuffle. What do you think of how she's doing it? I guess it's fair to say, isn't it, Ollie, that while Andy Burnham is still holding back so much of the substance and the detail, there's less to directly attack, and she seemed to be focusing on that fact.
1: Yeah, and also, you know, there's a sort of legacy Keir Starmer attack still happening in the sort of mind of the Conservative Party, where obviously the attacks on Keir Starmer centred quite a lot around U-turns and the fact that he would turn around, you know, against public opinion. Now, Andy Burnham has actually sort of tried to take that attribute and almost use it as a strength to say, look, when the public get angry about something, when something unpopular happens, I'm a politician who wants to grip it quite early on, and I'm happy to change my mind and be flexible with my decision making. But the more he does that, the more that the attack is going to come from the Conservative Party. Now, the new front bench, they are a lot more sort of media savvy and attack savvy in the way they are framed. You've got Andrew Griffith, who is the new Chancellor, Shadow Chancellor rather. He, you know, the Tories are already making hay at the fact that he seems to have more experience in FTSE, you know, companies than the whole of the cabinet put together. You've got Nick Timothy, who's pretty much at the heels constantly of the Justice Secretary over the early release scheme, which is something that's going to really come into focus this autumn. And so they are shaping up to be a real sort of attack force. There's a More in Common poll out today that actually, for the first time in a while, puts the Conservatives ahead of Reform UK in a poll. So it's interesting, that movement. But the difficult gap that Kemi Badenoch's got is that even though her popularity is rising and her profile is rising, the general feeling is still the last election, the Conservatives were kicked out for a reason. And until Kemi Badenoch and that new front bench can show that they've understood that and they are entirely removed from that part of politics that people kicked out so resolutely just a couple of years ago, it's pretty hard to make tracks.
0: Right, Oddicole, really good to get your thoughts. Thank you for joining me. Now, coming up, a former US general weighs in, and as you're going to hear, weighs in pretty powerful terms on the chaos, as he describes it, the backbiting in the Pentagon. after the resignation of the US Army Secretary. It's now 5:20. I'm John Pina on Times Radio Drive.
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0: Now, the Army Secretary, Dan Driscoll in the United States, has become just the latest member of the top tier in the American military to quit. This is amid reports of tension with his boss, the Secretary of War, Pete Hegseth. Well, I've been talking to Brigadier General Stephen Anderson, who's a former chief logistician for coalition forces during the Iraq War. I started, was he concerned?
10: Yes, it is a worrying development, John. First of all, I would say that I will cry no tears over Dan Driscoll's resignation and departure from the administration, because he was a MAGA Republican, and therefore he is fundamentally flawed. However, he was unusual in that he was actually competent at his job. I mean, he actually knew something about the Army. I mean, he went to North Carolina as an undergrad and went to Yale Law School. He was a buddy of J.D. Vance. But he joined the Army, served the Army for 4 years, did 9 months tour with the 10th Mountain Division in Iraq. He went to Ranger School. He won a Combat Infantryman's Badge. So he was, I could say, unlike almost everyone else in the Trump orbit, he was unusually qualified. And he unfortunately clashed apparently with Secretary Hegseth. But I really think it comes down to three things. First of all, Hegseth was focused on culture war much more so than actual real war fighting. And I think that bothered Secretary Driscoll quite a bit. The second is the sacking of the General Randy George, who was the former chief of staff of the Army, who was sacked 5 months ago. I mean, here we are in the middle of a war fight, and he is sacked, you know, the principal architect of the U.S. Army response in the war. Oh, by the way, he also sacked a bunch of other general officers, black officers, female officers, etc. But the third thing is, I think that he canceled this experimental unit that I think Dan Driscoll was very high on. It was a unit in the 173rd. It was a battalion that was working, they're stationed in Italy, by the way, and they were working on drone technology, and it was really, really important. And I think we've seen in the war in the Ukraine and also in Iran that drone warfare is the future of the military. And so it's really important to develop that. And unfortunately, he sacked it and went back to a more traditional approach. I think those three things are really added up to Mr. Driscoll turning in his resignation.
0: Okay, so you're clearly of the view that the top guy in the Pentagon, the Secretary for War or for Defense, depending on which title you prefer to use, he was taking the political war and the culture war associated with MAGA into Pentagon and military strategy, and you thought that was a bad idea. But if that is your view, did you not then consider that Dan Driscoll, who put himself apart from those political and cultural considerations, was he not useful to have in that job?
10: Yes, he was useful. I mean, you know, again, I won't cry any tears over his departure because he's fundamentally flawed. I don't really have, I won't cry any tears for any departures from the Trump administration. However, like I said, he was unusually qualified. And, you know, it's sad. You know, the Army is probably worse off. You know, we've got a colonel that's going to be the acting, he's the undersecretary of the Army, and he's going to be the acting secretary of the Army for the foreseeable future. And, you know, don't forget that there are 10 general officers, four-star general officers in the United States Army, that of which five of whom have been essentially sacked or removed by Pete Hegseth, and their positions have not been refilled. You know, what he is trying to do, he's trying to get rid of anybody that might stand up to him in the middle of this war with Iran, which is an absolute disaster.
0: Okay, so you give a, I don't know, not quite a support, but a measure of endorsement of the thinking of the now resigning Army Secretary. And the argument at the root of all of this, the root of all your objections is this sort of what you describe as a kind of MAGA way of thinking in the Pentagon, driven by the White House. What harm is that doing to America as a military power? I hear your personal objections, but what harm has that attitude by Hegseth been doing to the U.S. military as a force?
10: Tremendous harm. You know, it is going to take us 20 years to recover. I mean, when I grew up in the Army, it was very apolitical. We didn't know and didn't care if our bosses or any of our subordinates were Republican or Democrat. You know, it was never a consideration. We understood civilian leadership and the role of civilian leadership over the military, and we responded accordingly. It was an apolitical entity. But unfortunately, under the Trump administration, that has not been the case. He's politicizing everything, and he's taking down these institutions, and the Army and the military being one. He's making it weaker by focusing on culture and not on war fighting. Even though he does all this tough talk and all this macho bravado that he shows, in reality, he's extremely insecure. He's unable to accept any kind of criticism. You know, when I was a commander, I wanted my people to push back against me. I wanted to make sure that I had their full support.
0: Yeah.
10: And I wanted to make sure that I understood all the dynamics that were involved in the decision that I was going to make. And unfortunately, he's not getting the kind of advice that he wants because he's people are parroting what he wants to hear. And what is the consequence? We're in the worst geopolitical disaster in American history. That's the consequence.
0: And can you say, General, can you tell me that your objections are rooted in concern for the military, for the Army, for America as a military force, and not purely from a political point of view, as someone who has no time for President Trump and the President Trump way of doing things?
10: Absolutely, because what we have done is we have weakened our status throughout the world. We no longer value allies like the British. And we have a war, a trade war essentially with Canada, for crying out loud. I mean, we've denigrated our standing in NATO. We've hurt our position in the GCC. I mean, our standing in the world has gone down dramatically because of this war. Got nothing to do with the politics.
0: I would like to ask you to share your military and strategic judgment on the war against Iran. Now we've seen the Joint Chiefs of Staff, according to leaks over the weekend to the media, the Joint Chiefs of Staff all saying that continuing and escalating the war against Iran, that's now unsustainable. That looks like a rare and serious moment, General.
10: Absolutely. I mean, I was a logistician for 31 years, and I can talk a lot about readiness and unsustainability. And, you know, in fact, you know, we had a report leaked in the Pentagon that apparently was leaked to the Washington Post that expressed all the senior leadership in the military saying that this was not a sustainable war. And in fact, that's absolutely the case. I mean, when they've been there for 6 months, I mean, you know, op tempo, you know, we call that operating tempo. The ability to conduct a war takes an awful lot out of a military, awful lot out of the Navy in particular. And they've been out there, you know, the USS Lincoln was out there for over 6 months in a combat environment. And they really didn't know why they were there, number one. And number two is, you know, they had lost the strategic logistics hub in Bahrain. And so they had to go back to Diego Garcia, which is 2,200 miles away, to get their supplies. I mean, there's all kinds of reasons why this war is not going well. And, you know, the fact that we don't have allies and we didn't plan properly for this is certainly paramount.
0: and your concern then is relations with allies, you will not then have been very pleased to see President Trump speak publicly about bombing Qatar. He used a very crude form of words when he was discussing this, but he spoke about bombing Qatar if Qatar impeded efforts to secure peace with Iran on terms acceptable to the White House. What have you made of that?
10: That is essentially the ramblings of a madman. I mean, really. I mean, there's something wrong with President Trump. The 25th Amendment absolutely needs to get called out. I mean, what's really sad is that we have this essentially delusional old man as a president of the United States making the decisions. And what's really sad is not that we had this person in such a position, but that the people around him and the Republican Party refused to call him out despite this madness in this discussion. I mean, we have damaged American credibility across the board, and it'll take us 20 years to recover.
0: That was my, very frank interview with Brigadier General Stephen Anderson, the former chief logistician for the coalition forces during the Iraq War. Now, coming up after six, Pinar and Friends. I'll be joined by Josh Glancy from the Sunday Times and the political consultant and advisor Joe Tanner. Before that, we are also going to be looking more closely at the German accusation directly blaming Russia for the attempted drone attack in Leipzig on German territory. What will be the British response to that? What does that say about the dilemma on spending on defences in NATO, including in this country? And what does one of the biggest accountancy firms want to hand out money to people with the opposite of AI skills? Let's hear about that too. All of that coming up after the news with James Kitchen.
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11: Thank you, John. Good afternoon. Andy Burnham's addressed MPs for the first time as Prime Minister, telling the Commons he has a clear diagnosis of what's gone wrong in Britain. The PM vowed to take stronger public control of services like water and transport, arguing the UK had taken a series of wrong turns since the 1980s.
12: Britain is not where any of us would wish it to be. Things are not working as they should. Life is too expensive and too hard for too many.
11: The Conservative leader, Kemi Badenoch, accused Labour of crushing the economy, warning the Prime Minister was living in the past. Meanwhile, Mr. Burnham's paid tribute to his predecessor after Keir Starmer announced he was stepping down as an MP, saying he created a platform to change this country for the better. Keir's resignation will trigger a by-election in the Holborn and St. Pancras constituency. Germany says Moscow was responsible for last month's drone attack at an airport in the east of the country. A drone carrying an explosive device was discovered at Leipzig airport close to Ukrainian cargo planes. Andy Burnham has called the attack reckless, saying Britain stands in full solidarity with Germany. Nepal says at least 100 survivors have been pulled from rubble nearly a week after devastating flash floods killed more than 1,000 people. According to the country's search and rescue operation, a British man was among those rescued days after the floods. UK borrowing costs have risen to their highest level since 2008, while Japan's have risen to levels not seen since the 1990s. Conflict in the Middle East and energy prices are key drivers. For a news bulletin when you want it, search for the Times Radio News Briefing on any podcast platform.
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0: Let's have a look ahead to breakfast on Times Radio tomorrow from 6. Stig Abel will be reunited with Kate McCann, and Stig's on the line. Hi to you, Stig.
21: Hey, John, how are you doing?
0: I'm well. So what are you thinking, Stig?
21: Well, I think we'll do a bit of union, looking at the new politics we're living in. I don't know how angry to get about Keir Starmer, John. You'll have to guide me about this. I mean, I don't care that much, but it strikes me that to misuse a Shakespearean quote, nothing became his political life like the leaving on it. He basically U-turned on saying he would continue standing as an MP. It's taken 11 years for him to go from being an MP to a PM to an ex-MP. It all looks a bit like the whole thing was a bit of a personal crusade for power, doesn't it? I know he's supposed to all fall over and say what a nice man he is and a great public servant, but this is a guy who is now not going to be a politician, who excoriated Rishi Sunak for being an opportunist. And Rishi Sunak, I think, is still an MP, and Keir Starmer's no longer going to be an MP. But maybe this is all good luck to Andy Burnham. What's the best thing that happens in a new job, John? You'll know this. It's replacing someone who's not much cop. And I wonder whether Burnham is still counting his lucky stars that that's happened to him.
0: Yeah. Do you know what? I don't know, but I somehow doubt that he's thinking that way. If I was going to guess, and I'll guess anyway, I'm guessing that he's thinking life was just too tough. That give me a bit more time, I could have turned this thing around. I'm guessing that he still feels rather aggrieved. I mean, it is said, isn't it, you know, convincingly, that he was stewing after being forced to stand down in the way that he was. Now, in his heart, is he the sort of man who would somehow wish Andy Burnham to come a cropper because he took his job in the way that he did? Andy Burnham was certainly ambitious enough to take his job. I guess you'd need to be Keir Starmer at 3 o'clock in the morning when he's staring up at the ceiling to know that thing. But I don't think I frankly care, which is the direct answer to your question. I'm not sure it matters, does it? Keir Starmer is well and truly history now, and how bitter he feels about the way, you know, that he was seen off, and whether that pain wears off with time. Well, I guess he would experience that long after we stopped worrying about it. He did. He never had a good time in that job, did he?
21: No.
0: And looking back on it, it is so easy to see what went wrong, and to a large extent why it went wrong. I mean, and the fact also that Andy Burnham has studied the same book, and he's doing the extreme opposite of the way that the Keir Starmer administration handled itself in its early days.
21: But he's still facing the same problems, isn't he? Exactly, that's what's so interesting. Exactly, I think that's what's so interesting about this.
0: And so far, he's running on the fuel and the fumes of a feel-good factor, an optimism, and I'll do it better than anyone has done it before, and all that sort of stuff. And people definitely quite like, I say people, quite a lot of people, quite like hearing that. But it's not the ultimate test or the ultimate test, but 20.
21: Yeah, and how this affects politics is interesting, because, you know, Kemi Badenoch's on a bit of a rise, isn't she? The Tories have replaced Reform as the second party in one poll today. We've got another poll in Breakfast tomorrow. We'll see where that takes us. And I don't know what you thought about the exchanges today, but there's a little hint that Starmer was easy for Badenoch to go after because he was so unpopular. Burnham's a slightly different character, and he wants to do this new form of politics. I mean, I guess we had Kesia Duggan on our show today saying he's going to be more about the country, less about Parliament. And so he's going to get his mandate by wandering around the country messianic fashion and sort of gathering people unto him.
0: Yes.
21: And then working out what the answer is. And he won't be as bound by by Parliament. But he's still going to have to do a budget. He's still going to have to decide how to find 3% of GDP on spending. He's still going to have to fix the welfare bill. He's still going to have to deal with Chagos. He's still going to have to deal with the high costs of energy, which have crippled our manufacturing. All the things, the ghosts at the end of Keir Starmer's bed are still there at the end of his bed.
0: Yeah. I mean, you know what? I mean, you know, I don't care where you sit, anyone sits on the political spectrum for the purpose of this point. Keir Starmer became leader of the Labour Party because he wasn't Jeremy Corbyn. And he became Prime Minister of the country because he wasn't a Tory. And Andy Burnham, one of the reasons he's leader and Prime Minister, is that he's not Keir Starmer. And he is behaving very unlike Keir Starmer. And so far, look, people like a bit of cheer and a bit of positivity. And that's none of us are immune from that.
21: I agree with that, John, but and yet, we cannot live in a country where the reason someone is in power is a negative answer. And this is the whole point about mandate, actually, because I think you're so right. At a certain point, the nation needs to be given the opportunity to say, I actively want this. I want a greater devolved country. I want more power in public hands and the state to actually get bigger, even if it's a devolved state. I want to do things differently in the manner that Andy Burnham suggests, or maybe the manner that Kemi Badenoch suggests, or Nigel Farage suggests, or whatever it may be. I've not thought of it so clearly until you put it so well there, John. We have lived a decade of faux demure government, where it's just the least worst option. Well, maybe as a country, we deserve the chance to pick the best option,
0: yes,
21: not the least worst. And maybe when we do that, at least it'll be on our own heads,
0: yeah,
21: whether that turns out to be the worst option or not.
0: Well, we can pray for that day. But as for the rest, I'm less convinced that people do or need to sit down and say, look, what we want is more public control. What we need or want is this policy prescription. What people want is to feel that things are working without them having to worry about it, and maybe feel a bit better off in their pockets.
21: But that's just vibes, John, but that's not real. I mean,
0: that's not vibes on the part of the public. That is what people want. They don't want to get enmeshed in policy discussions for the most part. They're going to judge on results.
21: Yeah.
0: And from what we know now, well, if these results are going to come, it's going to take a long time. So one thing that Burnham better be praying for over time is a bit of patience on the part of the British public. And that's often really quite hard to come by. But looking forward to your show tomorrow and all the conversations that are going to be on your show with Breakfast. Kate McCann, at your side, reunited again. Now, this is Drive on Times Radio. I'm John Pienaar. Let's talk about democracy and the lack of it in Hong Kong. Democracy campaigners there are calling for a senior, very senior, former British judge to quit his role in Hong Kong's highest court. He's the former president of the Supreme Court, Lord Neuberger, and he was on the panel that upheld the conviction of the political prisoner Jimmy Lai. Thomas Roberto is the head of UK advocacy at the Committee for Freedom in Hong Kong Foundation. Welcome to you, Thomas.
1: Thank you very much for having me.
0: So, more discussion now about the former, well, formerly the most senior judge in the country, effectively Lord Neuberger, who was head of the Supreme Court. But there he sits on the Supreme Court in Hong Kong, presiding over judgments which look anti-democratic and oppressive.
1: Yeah, exactly. I mean, it's sort of the rankest level of hypocrisy, unfortunately. This is a very senior judge who has worked his way up through sort of intellect and sheer grit and determination through the British judiciary, from Master of the Rolls to the head of the Supreme Court, and continues to lend prestige to persecution in Hong Kong. As you say, in 2024, he was on the panel that upheld Jimmy Lai's conviction. It wasn't just Jimmy Lai. There were former Legislative Council members as well that he upheld their convictions, so the equivalent of MPs in Hong Kong. And it's just sort of beggars belief that somebody who is a president of a charity in the UK that puts forward the argument that we need a free and fair judiciary is doing this. So he's president of the British International Corporate Legal Association, and he is a patron of prisoners abroad. Now, prisoners abroad obviously advocate for British citizens detained abroad, and he holds this position where he is. Upheld conviction of British citizen for pro-democracy activities.
0: Right, now Lord Neuberger has been a highly respected British judge, as well as being a highly placed one. And he hasn't spoken for himself. He hasn't defended himself against the criticism we're seeing of Lord Neuberger now. So if we, I don't know, just try and anticipate the Lord Neuberger position, if he were, let's say, to say, look, I come to the Supreme Court of Hong Kong with a devotion to principles of justice. I sit on the panel on the Supreme Court of Hong Kong, so I can apply those principles, or at least try to. It will not always result in a judgment that is popular or seen favourably by campaigners like you, Thomas, but that's what he's trying to do. How would you respond to such an argument?
1: I mean, I would say he's failing at that then. As we mentioned, the Jimmy Lai conviction earlier, there's been a whole host of convictions this year. So obviously we had the one we just mentioned, 2024, about Jimmy. He was sentenced to 20 years in prison earlier this year for engaging in pro-democracy activities. Then we had Cho Hang Tung last month, again sentenced for advocating for the end of one-party rule. She could face 10 years in prison. Tomorrow we're expecting to see a young man called Joshua Wong in court as well. He set up a protest movement that advocated against the incursion of CCP propaganda into the national education system in Hong Kong. All these things are happening whilst Lord Neuberger remains in the Hong Kong judiciary. So the idea that his defence could be that he's there to protect these people, I think it's a straw man argument. In addition to that, we need to look at the other judges that resigned. Lord Sumption resigned 2 years ago, saying that Hong Kong is becoming a totalitarian state. If Lord Sumption is of that opinion, what evidence does Lord Neuberger have that off to the opposite of that?
0: All right. Well, good to get your thoughts there, Thomas. Thank you. Thomas Roberto there of the Committee for Freedom in Hong Kong Foundation. Now, let's go back to the story of Germany having directly accused Russia of being behind an attempted drone attack in the city of Leipzig. The Prime Minister saying he stands in full solidarity with Germany. A drone carrying an explosive device was discovered in eastern Germany close to Ukrainian cargo planes. And Oliver Moody, Berlin correspondent for The Times, joins us now. Welcome, Oliver.
3: Good afternoon, John.
0: Do tell us more about this, Oliver.
3: So on August the 4th, a first-person quadcopter drone carrying about 800 grams of Pentyl, which is an explosive quite like nitroglycerin, basically bounced off the wing of a Ukrainian cargo plane at Leipzig Halle Airport in eastern Germany and didn't explode, sparing the target, but it was definitely an attempt to blow the aeroplane up. The German authorities were initially very reluctant to explicitly point the finger at Russia, although they did say that it was part of a pattern of hybrid warfare. They have now come out and said very explicitly that it was Russia, which is a novelty in Germany's handling of these situations, that it will be so frank in the attribution.
0: Fascinating, Oliver. And what might be the consequences of this? We can all remember when the Russian Secret Service was involved in the attempted assassination of a Russian dissident and a family member in Salisbury. We saw large numbers of Russian officials and diplomats thrown out of embassies around the world. What might follow this?
3: Well, the consequences that the German government has drawn so far have been pretty measured and limited. So Johann Vardafuhl, the foreign minister, has just announced that the General Consulate of Russia in Bonn will be closed, that the Russia House in Berlin, which is a sort of notionally state culture promotion institution but is suspected to be a nest of spies, will also be terminated, that the Russian ambassador has been called into the foreign ministry for a demarche, and he said that there would be unspecified further measures, and I quote, in the intelligence domain. What we are expecting is that over the next few days and weeks, Germany and its partners in the EU are going to agree on a further crackdown on Russia's shadow fleet. So it may be that the actual kind of sanctions that have real bite on the Russian economic side of the war machine may yet be in the offing.
0: Again, fascinating. What might this mean for public opinion in Germany as regards Germany's approach to Russia, because Germany has ramped up its defence capabilities?
3: Yeah, it's an interesting one, because if you sort of read between the lines of what the Interior Minister and the Foreign Minister were saying, they're very emphatic that they find this entire state of affairs highly regrettable and that they'd be willing to improve relations with Russia if only Russia would stop attacking Germany. And that is very clearly, I think, meant as a message to the large parts of the electorate going into a state election in the eastern state of Saxony-Anhalt on Sunday, where the hard right and pro-Russia Alternative for Germany party is quite possibly in line to win control of its first German region, saying, look, we're not bent on fundamental opposition to Russia. And the AfD in these elections is very much campaigning for the end to all sanctions on Russia, the resumption of regular trade relations, the resumption of Russian fossil fuel imports, and a general detente and an end to German support for Ukraine.
0: And that will, as you say, the AfD, the far-right party, is looking to do very well in that election, just in a very few days. Would you not expect the rivals, the political rivals to the AfD, to use this incident perhaps against the AfD, because they are, as you say, they're pressing for closer relations with Moscow?
3: Well, there is a very large constituency, particularly in eastern Germany, that believes Germany has brought this upon itself with its support for Ukraine, and argues that these Russian attacks are not really Russia's fault, they're Germany's fault. They're a direct product of Germany's foreign policy decisions. And it is quite possible that those voters may be beyond the reach of Germany's arguments that this is fundamentally a Russian campaign.
0: OK, Oliver Moody, Berlin correspondent for The Times. Thank you very much indeed for joining us, Oliver. Now, coming up after 6 o'clock, I'll be talking to Josh Glancy of the Sunday Times and the political strategist Joe Tanner on Pienaar and Friends. We'll also be talking live to the business secretary in Andy Burnham's cabinet, Jonathan Reynolds. Before that, why is a big company seeking to reward, well, those who are not working with AI, stressing non-AI but human skills with large cash incentives for that work? Talk about that in just a moment. It's 5:52. I'm John Pienaar on Times Radio Drive.
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0: Let's do what we do at this point on Drive each week, and that's have a good look at the opportunities and the risks presented by the rapid growth of artificial intelligence. After years of companies telling staff to get on board with AI, they're still, of course, doing that. There's a change in position and tone at one important company. Ernst & Young, the accountancy firm, said it's putting $100 million into bonuses for employers who use their own brains, their own judgment. I spoke earlier to the Wall Street Journal reporter Alison Paul, and she told me more.
2: So EY, the professional services firm that a lot of people know for its accounting work, is going to be giving $100 million in rewards to its employees. And this is only in the U.S. It's for the EY U.S. employees. But the point of this is to emphasize some of the skills that are more human and needed to work alongside AI. So things like judgment and adaptability, critical thinking.
0: Okay, but they're putting $100 million into this. It's more than just a gesture. They're putting their money where their mouth is. But how are they defining the skills and the talents that are judged to be uniquely human?
2: So these skills are what the firm says are necessary to its success going forward and success for its clients. And they will be recognized by colleagues as well as by firm leadership. So anyone can nominate their colleague for one of these awards. And for individuals, it'll be things like leadership or success with AI experimentation, taking risks in that way where they have paid off in terms of innovation. And so people can get individual awards on the spot for up to $500. And then there's larger awards if your work makes an impact across the enterprise. So those are cash awards up to $25,000.
0: Okay, but these skills, these talents, leadership, developing the possibility of AI, we are at or near the point where AI can do these things, are we not? I mean, AI is, or very soon will be, in a position where it can set out a range of strategic options and choose the best option or give a strong recommendation of how a company or a corporate operation can proceed. AI is just erasing the boundaries between what human beings and what a program can do, Alison. That's pretty much undeniable, is it not?
2: I don't know about that. I don't know that. I mean, sure, AI can suggest options, but can it really determine the best option and who judges what the best is? And I think that's what the firm is trying to pull out, that at the end of the day, in these types of problems where you are advising a business on what is the most fitting option going forward, you do need to think critically, you need judgment. And AI, in this case, if it's a pattern recognition tool that's surfacing many options, sure, they can be great options, but at the end of the day, somebody has to decide what to do and somebody has to be accountable. So I think this in particular is meant to reward people who have really honed those skills to work with the technology.
0: But I guess whether we're happier or not about it, the boundaries between what a program can decide and what a human being is generally thought and it should decide, that boundary has shifted and significantly, and will shift further.
2: Yeah, of course. I mean, I think some of the tasks that people did in their jobs are automated by AI now. There are things that computers can do and technology can do that humans were spending a lot of their time doing. They don't need to do that anymore. But the idea is that they will shift their work to this higher value decision making and more strategic work as opposed to doing these routine menial tasks that can be automated by the technology.
0: I wonder if this then is more a statement of principle, which is they want to draw a line. They want to make a point about what they think human beings should do, whether or not they are uniquely able to do it. Because there has to be a role, you could certainly argue this, there has to be a role for human beings in the economy. And they want to mark out that territory, just by way of assurance, just by way of we human beings defending ourselves against the future.
2: Sure, but I also think this firm does not believe that AI can automate every single thing that people do. Like, at the end of the day, technology cannot be held accountable in the same way a person can. And I think even if you think about humans interacting with other humans, there's a level of wanting to speak to a person and have somebody accountable for the decision making and not automate all of this away. So yes, it is a matter of principle, but it's also these skills will be needed to work alongside the technology going forward.
0: And that was Alison Pohl of the Wall Street Journal talking to me earlier. Pino and Friends coming up.
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0: It is 6 o'clock. I'm John Pienaar here with Pienaar and Friends on Times Radio. Tonight, that is Josh Glancy, the associate editor at the Sunday Times, and the political advisor, Joe Tanner. I'm also going to be talking live to the business secretary in the cabinet, Jonathan Reynolds. So stay with us. Tell us what you're thinking. Send me a text, send me a tweet, and we can all chat after the news with James Kitchen.
8: Thank you, John. Good evening. The Prime Minister says things in Britain are not working as they should, insisting he'll put problem-solving over point scoring. Andy Burnham's pledged to ground his decisions in the bedrock of fiscal responsibility, but said he would be relentless in giving people back ownership and control. Addressing MPs for the first time since taking office, the PM argued Britain had taken a series of wrong turns since the 1980s.
10: Political power was centralised, economic power privatised, the country deindustrialised, austerity followed, hollowing out councils and depriving them of the agency to act to reverse any of this. And then Brexit compounded the damage, ushering in a decade of low growth and stalled regeneration.
8: Responding to the statement, the Conservative leader Kemi Badenoch accused Labour of crushing the economy, warning the Prime Minister was living in the past.
11: His ideas are all about more government control, more spending, more tax, more politicians. Conservatives want people to keep more of their own money. Businesses to grow, to invest, to expand, and to create more jobs. That is the difference between the Labour Party and the Conservative Party. His diagnosis is completely wrong. His theory of growth is completely wrong.
8: Meanwhile, Keir Starmer is to stand down as an MP, triggering a by-election in his Holborn and St Pancras seat. The former Prime Minister says he wants to focus on international affairs in his work on violence against women and girls. The move raises the prospect of a potential run for the Green Party leader Zach Polanski to stand for Parliament. Former adviser to Sir Tony Blair, Darren Murphy, told Times Radio Starmer's legacy will be twofold.
12: He managed to change the Labour Party sufficiently that it went from being unelectable and written off by a lot of people to being capable of getting a majority of historic proportions for Labour Party. And I think, and secondly, his legacy will be having been removed as Prime Minister in such a short term, partly because of a loss of confidence amongst the electorate and partly the consequential loss of confidence amongst the PLP.
8: Germany says Moscow was responsible for last month's drone attack at an airport in the east of the country. A drone carrying an explosive device was discovered at Leipzig airport close to Ukrainian cargo planes. It failed to explode while investigators suspect a second drone collided with an aircraft nearby. Andy Burnham has called the attack reckless, saying Britain stands in full solidarity with Germany. Nepal says at least 100 survivors have been pulled from rubble nearly a week after devastating flash floods killed more than 1,000 people. According to the country's search and rescue operation, a British man was among those rescued days after the floods. The Sun is reporting the UK national is a rescuer himself who had flown out to help with search efforts. The King's bodyguard, dubbed the Hot Equerry, has announced he's stepping down after 22 years of military service. Lieutenant Colonel Johnny Thompson will leave the British Army and the Royal Household at the end of the calendar year. His public appearances beside the royals have earned him legions of fans online. For a news bulletin when you want it, search for the Times Radio News Briefing on the Times Radio app.
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0: Really good to have you with us here on Pienaar and Friends, an hour of good conversation in very good company, which tonight is Joe Tanner, the political strategist and advisor. Hi to you, Joe.
2: Hello.
0: Great to see you. And Josh Glancy's here too, the Sunday Times Associate Editor. Hello, Josh.
15: Good evening.
0: Start, if I can, with your thoughts for the day, Josh.
15: My thought for the day is just on the news of Keir Starmer's resignation from Parliament, which I think we've yet to see the full story of, in the sense that, you know, is this because he's been, there's a big job coming? He obviously told, in an exit interview, he told the BBC that he would stay on to the end of the parliamentary term. This is obviously very different. So it'll be interesting to see, is that because a big job offer's come in? Or I don't know, did he change his mind? It seems a bit odd to have.
1: He might be thoroughly fed up.
15: He might be, but you know, and there is quite a lot of frustration in, from Starmer and people around Starmer that what they believe that what they said is true, that the fundamentals constraints on Andy Burnham mean that he's not actually going to govern very differently from Starmer.
0: Yeah,
15: it'll sound different, it'll look different, but it won't be substantively be different. And I think thus far in this row over John Healey and the defence spending is evidence that they do have a bit of a point. But, you know, it's early days for Burnham, obviously, so we'll wait and see. But it is true, you know, we saw all this stuff with the bond markets this morning. There are huge constraints on this government. They weren't just saying that because they were useless.
0: Yes.
15: Sometimes they were useless, but you know what I mean. So I think interesting to see Starmer's trajectory. And just in terms of the seat itself, you know, people are talking about Zach Polanski running. There'll be quite a lot of pressure for him to do that, because if he doesn't have the confidence to take a swing at a North London seat like that, then, you know, what's he waiting for will be a question that's asked. But I actually live in that seat, as a media stereotype. I think Labour would have it pretty comfortably.
0: Yeah, I mean, that seat in North West London is full of media stereotypes and legal stereotypes and professional stereotypes and CEOs. It's a pretty well-heeled corner of London, isn't it? And you can see perhaps why the Green Party did pretty well in the local council. When it comes to choosing an MP, you can also see...
15: Yeah, they came really close in the council election, but I think for choosing an MP, I think they would struggle. And also, you know, the Burnham bounce has brought some Green voters back to the Labour Party. I think the Greens will struggle. So it's a difficult question for Polanski, actually, because if he doesn't run, it looks like it all looks a bit underpowered. Yeah. But if he does run and loses, then where does he go from there?
0: Yeah, well, good news for the Labour Party if that's the case. And maybe it's just Keir Starmer sitting there grinding his teeth and trying not to show it. And hearing people like you say, look, maybe Andy Burnham's going to govern just the way Keir Starmer did, just rubbing sacks of salt into his rather deep wounds.
15: I mean, there will be differences. Of course there'll be differences. I think the devolution stuff is clearly a distinction. We'll see what he can do with all this public control of utility stuff. I mean, there's
0: how
15: a lot
0: often can you listen to Andy Burnham say, I'm going to have solutions to problems, not point scoring. You know, everyone is like slapping him, Starmer around the face with a wet cod.
1: But then he spoke today in the Commons about giving back hope, and you know, so they didn't have hope under the other guy.
0: Yeah.
1: Like, that's pretty hard if you're sitting there as an MP, as a former Prime Minister, as an MP. And the problem is, I think it's understood that fundamentally, former Prime Ministers as MPs don't often sit and do that much in the Commons. I think Theresa May was probably the exception, that she was around significantly more. Yeah.
15: Well, Sunak's still there. He doesn't do a lot.
1: No, but that's the point. Is that, you know, I think Theresa May was much more of a parliamentarian, shall we say, post her time as being a prime minister. Whereas I think it is really hard, particularly the way that this transition's happened. I was amazed that Keir Starmer said he would stay on in the first place, but then he also said he was going to stay on and fight to stay leader, and it didn't work. So
15: he could have just said, "We'll see how it goes." You know, I plan to stay on, and you know, we'll see.
1: It's odd that he was over the summer holidays.
0: You know,
15: well, I don't know, but it was odd that he was so definitive, and now here we are, 2 months later, and he's changed his mind.
0: Yeah. I'm intrigued to see. I mean, your idea that it might be, for all we know, it might be a big job that's come floating.
15: It might be.
0: I wonder what that might be.
1: Or maybe there isn't one, and he wants to say, "I'm open for business." So, you know, it's an opportunity. It's like on LinkedIn where someone says, "I'm looking for opportunities."
0: You could stay as an MP and still do that.
15: Yeah, I mean, that's what Rishi Sunak has done quite effectively. He stayed on as an MP, and I think won quite a lot of credit from people who thought he'd be on the first business class flight, or first class flight, I should say, to California. But actually, he stuck around. But obviously, he does a huge amount, not least the Sunday Times column. But, you know, he's busy working for Anthropic and I think Goldman Sachs. Yeah. You know,
1: he did a lot on prostate cancer.
0: Yeah.
1: And testing, like he kind of launched himself, didn't he? He relaunched himself with some causes. Yeah.
15: But being an MP hasn't seemed to inhibit that at all.
1: But then didn't Keir Starmer say that he wanted to prevent more of that sort of second earning type stuff, would that look like a bit, would he look like a bit of a hypocrite?
15: I suppose so.
0: Yeah. Well, maybe he's going to turn up as the, when Gianni Infantino is hauled down, he can be the president of FIFA. He wouldn't mind that.
15: Well, someone said he does like flags, so.
0: He does like flags. He does like flags.
1: And football.
0: Yeah. And football. I think UN Secretary General, that job's coming up really quite soon.
15: Yeah, chief prosecutor of the ICC.
0: I don't think it can be Britain, though, because we are on the permanent membership of the Security Council, so, which stops you being the General Secretary.
15: Is that right? UN, yeah, I actually didn't know that.
0: That's why it can't be Jared Kushner. He was floated at one point.
1: Wow.
0: I think wrongly.
15: Surely Trump can get those rules changed.
0: He won't try. Anyway, Joe, what is your thought for that?
1: Well, it kind of linked in a way to the Commons. It's the fact that I turned on the TV to watch Andy Burnham with his address, and it just struck me how interesting the benches looked, because we've got different people in different seats. We obviously had the reshuffle of the

0: it felt like people that were in the jobs hadn't long been doing the job, for instance, with the Tories in government. But we've actually, with the new blood that's been brought in, people that hadn't had ministerial roles, for example, is that going to change the nature of the opposition? It could be quite problematic, because a lot of the work that the opposition have been doing has been to develop their policy platform. And actually, you're going to have some people that are very, very inexperienced now that are going to be asking the government questions, which could be challenging. However, if we are entering a period where perhaps Andy Burnham is genuine about seeking consensus, could we end up in a slightly different place where the tone of the conversation, the sort of willingness to try new things? I always think with sort of new generations in politics, there's a decent chunk of the, I think, both sides that have sort of come in the 2024 election, which, you know, quite new people doing big jobs. And I think that will make, could make life very, very interesting in the Commons. And I hope it does. I hope it livens things up a bit.
1: Interesting thought. I sort of guess if you are the Prime Minister, you'd love the idea of more consensus, because you're taking the decisions. And consensus means getting people to line up pretty much behind what you want.
0: Well, and he needs it on his own side, because remember, he didn't necessarily have, you know, Keir Starmer didn't necessarily have consensus. And Andy Burnham's already said that he's putting off the welfare stuff to next year, because he probably does need to build consensus. I mean, I think tonight, as we're talking, the Prime Minister is hosting drinks of the Labour MPs in Downing Street. Now, if you remember, one of the things that was said about Keir Starmer was that when that welfare reform vote happened, there were MPs that said they'd never spent any time with the Prime Minister. So this could be a very different approach.
1: Darren Jones, Keir Starmer's former Chief Secretary in the Cabinet, he looks like a problem waiting to happen for Andy.
2: Well, I think it's happening, isn't it? The problem with Darren Jones is that he just knows where all the bodies are buried, because he was Chief Secretary to the Treasury, and then he was Chief Secretary to the Prime Minister, and so he's just across so much of the kind of financial business of government. And so if he wants to cause trouble, he can, because he'll know when the public is not being told, or when the figures are being sort of, you know, when there's a sleight of hand with the figures. Darren Jones will know, because he was the one pulling those sleights of hand.
0: He probably knows even more recently. As well. In that role, I'm sure that there were things that perhaps would have been conversations between maybe the Chief Whip and the Prime Minister, that perhaps if you got such a central role in Number 10, I do wonder if some of the other things around party business, how MPs are behaving, what they're doing, if they're not behaving, for example, I do wonder if some of that stuff would be things that Darren would have known about. And it's very clear. I mean, I've already spoken to a few MPs, and I don't know if you've had the same, Josh, but there's already the camps of, well, I was an early supporter of Andy Burnham. I was one of the ones that switched. I was actually going to back Wes Streeting. There is a sense of this group that perhaps know that they're not necessarily sort of in the favoured group, but they maybe want to be, or they're quite happy to be agitators. I think there's going to be, I'm sure today and probably the rest of the week are going to be a bit like kids going back to school and working out which friendship group they're going to be in. I suspect it's very similar for MPs who've got to work out now how they want to play the next few years with a new Prime Minister.
1: When you look at the team, the new team with Kemi Badenoch, I mean, you look at people like Andrew Griffiths, for example, and you look at people like Nick Timothy. These are not great consensus seekers. They've got sharp teeth, and that's going to be their job. And Kemi Badenoch, don't you think she, at the moment, until Andy Burnham starts saying more about what he's actually going to do and starts doing it, well, then it's quite hard to land a really hard blow. And maybe, you know, she's exchanging smile for smile with a bit of an edge to her smile. But you can do that now, because there'll be plenty of time to go for the throat, and I imagine she will.
0: But it's interesting that the whole point of this reshuffle for the Conservatives appear to be because they want to be ready for an election. So I think her teeth are going to be showing a lot, because she just wants to land blow after blow. And I think what was interesting about the performance of Andy Burnham today was he made a couple of little mistakes. He looked over at someone on the opposition benches and described them as Northern Ireland, when actually they were Scottish, I think, and he sort of corrected himself. And it was really interesting to see the difference in how he was talking when he was sort of reading the prepared script and then was trying to be Andy Burnham. And there is a challenge, because he's got to get used to the theatre of the Commons again. But also, it's not just, you know, I get to stand up and make an intervention. I've got to stand up and answer for what the last lot have been doing, let alone what I'm going to be doing next. And Kemi Badenoch made the point today that I think she said something about, I know what he feels about pork scratchings and other things based on videos that have been published, but I still don't know what he really thinks about some of the big issues of the day.
2: I mean, the word that struck me about the shadow cabinet reshuffle, which I must admit was

0: quite well delivered in the sense that, you know, the lobby, the Fleet Street really didn't see it coming. It was kept secret. Was pugnacity. You know, Kemi Badenoch is pugnacious, and people have responded well to that. Her sort of belligerence over the last year, she's really taken the fight to Keir Starmer. And I think she's built a team around her that is now more pugnacious. She got rid of some of the dead wood, or some of the old guard, shall we say, more politely. People like Priti Patel and Mel Stride. And she's brought, kind of fighters. You know, Tom Tugendhat is very hawkish on foreign policy. He's very tough.
1: On China, certainly.
0: Particularly on China. I think Andrew Griffith is, as you say, he's got teeth. Nick Timothy does as well. She's brought up Katie Lamb into the role that James Cleverly's just exited, and housing. You know, she's made her reputation as a bit of a sort of young Turk, if you like. So I think the idea is that they will be able to make a bit more noise and be really sort of tough. I think she wants a team of kind of attack dogs
2: and
0: around her.
2: I think the Shadow Chancellor role is really important, because Andrew, they have made a big deal over the last 24 hours about Andrew's business experience, and almost suggesting that he's one of the most experienced because of the roles that he's had. And that, if you think about Labour's problem with business around all the costs and the burdens that they've increased on business at a time when Andy Burnham is talking about how he wants business to step up and he wants them to help young people and all these other things, you actually then are having somebody who has got a serious business background in that role as Shadow Chancellor. And I think they have done that deliberately. I think it's not just him, it's the optics of somebody that understands what business is like, because I think that's the message that the Tories want to put out.
1: And you've got Lord O'Neill, Jim O'Neill, who has said he does not want to go into government as an advisor or possibly a minister in the Lords or anything.
2: Because he prefers life in business.
1: I guess he's got a lot more to gain from that, but he seemed to be interested in doing his bit. But now he's saying, look, whatever else you do, don't go putting up taxes on business, do not go hitting the better off with wealth taxes, that sort of thing. Now, these are very much the options that John Healey is going to have to be looking at.
0: Yeah, I mean, they're going to be looking at a banking tax, we know that, because they will probably need to raise some money in this budget. I know they want a smooth, steady-as-she-goes, no-drama, boring budget, if you like, but I don't think, given the change in the headroom, given the fiscal constraints on borrowing, I don't think they'll be able to get away with no tax rises. So they've got to find something. They're looking at banking taxes. There may be others as well. So, you know, it's not just going to be a sort of smooth sailing ride for them.
1: Yeah, if we don't see taxes go up in some form, well, then I will eat this desk.
0: It's quite a large desk, John.
2: You might get in trouble, given it's quite new, John.
1: I stand by. Well, no, that wouldn't go down very well at Times Radio.
0: Yeah.
1: But I suspect I'm probably making quite a
2: mistake. Josh makes a really interesting point, because the challenge is that given the previous manifesto said no increase on taxes on working people, Andy Burnham would have a very tough time going for re-election if he'd then broken that promise, which then, when the debate about whether there's an early election or not, does then play into that sort of theory, essentially, to say, well, if he can't, if he's got to do something clever, whether it's via banks or something else, then those are his only options. Because if he can't go for working people, because that could really cause him problems for a re-election, then, well, an election, given that he hasn't actually stood for the general, that does cause him some problems.
1: Yeah, this is John's thought. He's just, it's James's thought, he writes in. John, Andrew Griffith, he was a cheerleader for Liz Truss's disastrous mini-budget. He has zero credibility.
0: Yeah, it's a good point, and it's obviously already been raised by Burnham in the comments today, among others. I think that it's surprising, given how central it is to the Tories to move past that legacy, and they've done quite a lot of work to try and move past that legacy, to have someone as a Shadow Chancellor where they can hang this Liz Truss mini-budget around his neck again and again and again, is surprising. I think the counterpoint is that Griffith is seen as very competent, and they think he's a heavyweight enough that they want him there regardless. There was some talk of Claire Coutinho, who's just been moved up to Shadow Business, getting the role. She's just gone on maternity leave, though she'll be back soon. But, you know, it is interesting that they have given themselves a problem there.
1: Okay, now I want to let you all know that Jonathan Reynolds, the business secretary, is now pretty much ready. He'll be joining us in just a moment. Keen to get you guys involved in talking to Johnny Reynolds as well. You're listening to P&R and Friends. I'm here with Josh Tanner and Josh Glancy and Joe Tanner. I am a John Pienaar, I'll get that bit right, here on P&R and Friends on Times Radio.
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1: Now, we've got Joe Tanner here, Josh Clancy from the Sunday Times, and we've now been joined by Jonathan Reynolds, the Business Secretary in the Cabinet. Hi to you, Jonathan.
10: Good afternoon, John.
1: Good to have you here. We'll keen to get your thoughts on various things. But before we get into the affairs of the new Prime Minister, just a word on the last one. I mean, Keir Starmer did say he was going to stick around in Parliament till the end of the Parliament, and now it seems that he's off. Why was that?
10: Well, look, I would always want people of experience, particularly former prime ministers, to be in the House of Commons. But I think it's quite a personal thing. And I think it's quite hard these days. It's harder than it was for them to stay. And I would pay a very warm personal tribute to Keir for what he did, turning the Labour Party round. Real achievements in government, obviously. It hasn't worked out how any of us would have wanted it to be. And I think, look, if they make this decision, they're probably also people in this position thinking about their families and the impact on them. And I do understand why sometimes it results in a decision like this.
1: Yeah, OK, well, that's about as much of an answer to that, because I guess we'll just carry on wondering. Meanwhile, Andy Burnham, listening to the Prime Minister, I don't know if he's still on his feet, but he was up for way over two hours. I've got to say that themes and slogans, positivity and cheer, it's all very well, and there's an appetite for it with quite a lot of people, but it only gets you so far, Jonathan, doesn't it? We need to hear some substance and some beef about how the problems of the country, which are still significant, are going to be addressed.
10: Oh, yes, but John, first of all, please don't tell me you're sick of positivity and hope already. I mean, we needed more of this. We need more of our political leaders, ourselves as the Cabinet, our Prime Minister, saying, yes, there are things, big things that need fixing in the UK, but we should be optimistic about our ability to meet them, to solve those things. And that's what I think Andy brings. I think that's what the country needed to hear. He set out some very significant things early on in his time. I mean, the reduction in business rates for pubs, the reduction in energy bills, the cap on bus fares. He's given people some meat already. But of course, yes, on these big questions, defence, social care, public service, the economy, now we're back, Parliament is back, we'll see those things set out.
1: Yeah, look, I'm all for positivity and cheer, John, Jonathan. Believe me, I really am. I'd just like to have more reason to be cheerful. I'd like to know more of what the government and the Prime Minister is thinking, so we can make a judgment on how cheerful we should actually be. And you're right, he inherits enormous problems. We get the news today. Russia is blamed by Germany for planning a drone attack on German territory. It just reminds us how severe and real the threat from Russia is. And meanwhile, we're still wondering, where is our country going to be? Where's it going to find the money to enhance our own defences? The 3% that was demanded by the man who's now the Chancellor and who was the Defence Secretary, we still haven't had that pledge clearly set out, have we? Even though the Chancellor resigned because he wasn't given it. You can forgive us for being a little bit puzzled.
10: No, look, I would say, first of all, defence spending has risen significantly under this government. We should always start on that point. But you should also recognise we're going beyond that 3%. I mean, the commitment is 3.5% by 2035. That is
1: not by the next election. Not by 2030.
10: John, it cannot. The point being, when you're talking about that sum, that kind of quantum of funding, you can only do that in a spending review. That's the latter part, the middle of 2027. You simply can't run a government to find that kind of resource unless you're of doing it in the proper way, a full spending review of everything the government does, and you're looking at the forecast, the state of the economy around that. But no one should doubt the commitment. I mean, it was 2.4% when we came to power. It's now 2.7%. That in itself is a substantial rise in 2 years. But again, John Healey would not have become the Chancellor were we not going to fulfil those pledges on defence.
1: Right, so those of us who care about defence can say we can still hope for a 3% of national earnings spent on defence in this Parliament. We can still hope for that.
10: Well, the point is, the target, the crucial target, is the 2035 target. That is the NATO target. The trajectory to getting to that point is less, frankly, important than the target
1: where
10: we will end up.
1: You can't say that, Jonathan, when we have news of Russia actively planning attacks on a NATO member. The threat is more severe than some people imagined. You can't take your time about this. And people will say, look, the least we need is 3% on defence.
10: We're not taking our time. When defence spending was 2.4% of national income, when we came to power, and in 2 years has risen to 2.7%. That means, by the way, in terms of capabilities, in terms of assets, in terms of preparation, a significant change from what we inherited. And again, the urgency to do that is necessitated by the threat. So I will not in any way take any sort of criticism that the government's not taking this seriously. I'm simply saying, to deliver the kind of change, I mean, you're talking of, what, tens of billions of pounds to hit that 3.5% target.
1: Yeah.
10: That cannot be done in isolation from other things the government spends.
1: I'm guessing you care about defence, Jonathan. I'm guessing you would like to see 3% of our national earnings spent on defence in this Parliament, as just to show that we're serious about getting to 3.5%, according to the NATO target.
10: No, I would say what I care most about, and I've said this, whether it's defence, international aid or whatever, I care more about what we spend. I worry, and I understand why we do it, when the target is just a percentage of national income, that are we making sure we're spending that money correctly? And frankly, from my part of this, when I know the capabilities we've got, the businesses we've got, how I think we need some of that innovative side of the British economy, some of those startups, non-traditional defence firms that are doing new things, that's got to be part of it as well. So I'm more focused on making sure we hit the overall target in a way which adds fundamentally to the capabilities that we've got. But again, I say, look already at the record of the government. There is a very clear direction of travel here.
1: Okay, Joe Tanner and Josh Clancy here with me, listening closely to what you're saying. Keen to join the conversation, Joe.
2: Johnny, nice to talk to you, and good to see you back in the business brief that I know many businesses have been pleased to see you back into. I'm going to take you at your word about hope and positivity. What is this government going to do? What are you in particular going to be able to do for business to restore that hope and positivity, given that things have been pretty tough for some time?
10: Look, thank you for your kind words. I mean, look, fundamentally, the business environment has to improve in the UK. If you look at, for instance, our intervention on industrial energy prices, you're seeing us go from having, for the businesses who qualify for that scheme, the British Industrial Competitiveness Scheme, the highest industrial energy prices of any comparable nation, to being bang competitive. Like, that's the kind of big reform I think that we need. I think we need to keep going in this direction. I think on things like trade, you know, where I'm about, which is getting past the arguments around Brexit, I think that gets us nowhere. We can improve our relationship with the EU and see those big trade agreements with the rest of the world. India, which I was a key part of the negotiations for, South Korea was done while I've been away. So we can improve the business environment. But I think what Andy has brought as an additional element to that is the recognition of how people feel about place in their local area. I mean, Britain's high streets, they're brilliant in some places, but not in enough places. And I think, you know, when we look at the overall burden we put on people, particularly around how things like business rates work, we've got to be aware of that, and I'll be working with the Chancellor to improve that kind of that immediate everyday economy, as well as those big significant investments, those big industrial changes. And look, I think what we do in this country, what we have, is brilliant. We just need to unshackle it and have more of it.
1: Josh Clancy.
0: Johnny, nice to talk to you. Slightly different subject, but there's a big vote coming up in Parliament next week on assisted dying, and I know that's something you voted against in the past. Just wondered what you make of this bill coming back into Parliament. Will you be voting against it again, and how do you view the politics of this returning as a matter for Parliament next week?
10: Well, Josh, I mean, you know, it's a difficult issue. It's a personal one, quite rightly, for a lot of people. It is particularly difficult, I think, because if you take the Labour supporting coalition in the country, it is quite divided, very much divided on this issue. So, look, my position has always been clear. I will vote against this legislation coming back because I feel that what is insufficiently provided for in a proposal like this is how the freedom that some people are arguing for impacts on society as a whole. And I worry it becomes an obligation for some people. It becomes something that, frankly, they're expected to do. And I think that is the key question when Parliament looks at these things. I respect colleagues. Some colleagues will have a different view to that. But for my part, I will vote against it again.
0: Because this was a source of some disagreement inside the party, inside the Labour Party, when it first came up under the previous Prime Minister. Are you worried about those divisions re-emerging over this issue?
10: Look, I think we all recognise how strongly colleagues feel about it on both sides. It's an appropriate issue for Parliament to discuss. Where else would the country be able to have this discussion? But I always hope in times like this, and I felt this very acutely as a former chief whip, it has to be done with respect for the other viewpoint, with an understanding of the fact that people do have these strong opinions on it. But there are a lot of practical, difficult things the government have to consider if the legislation went through. And I'll be frank, I don't know how Parliament will vote on this when it comes back on a Friday.
1: Right. Last question. Again, thanks for taking time to talk to us this evening, Jonathan. Jim O'Neill, Lord O'Neill, he's a respected business figure. He might easily have been a colleague of yours in your department, in the business department, certainly helping out the government. It turns out he's not going to do that. He was worried about the government putting out wealth taxes, maybe taxing banks, that sort of thing. He thinks that would be economically counterproductive. Is there any way to heal that rift? Can you give him any reassurance? Were those things very much on the table?
10: Well, look, I'm a big fan of Jim's. I know him very well from Manchester. He's got a real record of achievement in business and public policy. I think, to be accurate, he was concerned about, he's got some of his own interests, some of his own businesses he's involved in. He didn't want to take that away. He enjoys doing that. But look, the Chancellor himself, on the second day in the job, talks about, yes, the cost of living, but also the cost of doing business. And frankly, to really see some progress, some real delivery on that hope and optimism, we need a stronger economy. And business is crucial to that, and the burdens and things we ask of them are a key part of that. So let's not, I think, on day one of Parliament being back, start speculating on a budget. But yeah, that is absolutely at the top of my list, top of my priorities, and that of the government as a whole.
1: Well, you'll forgive me if I don't take the advice not to speculate, because that's kind of what we do. Are you offering business there some kind of reassurance that you don't want to go there and hit business harder with higher taxes for the sake of growth?
10: Look, I would simply say, let's not speculate on the budget, but look at what the Chancellor himself has already said immediately. The cost of doing business is an integral priority for him and something he is very much focused on.
1: Okay.
2: And the Business Secretary just said that he was looking at things like business rates. So there's a conversation going on, I suspect, Mr. Reynolds, that you might have just hinted at, which is very helpful, I'm sure, for many businesses.
1: Yeah. Johnny, you're smiling. We will come back to this and probably try a few more when you next give us a chance. Jonathan Reynolds, Business Secretary, thank you so much for joining us.
10: Thank you, guys.
1: More coming up on Peanut and Friends in just a moment with Josh Clancy and Joe Tanner. We're going to be looking more closely at the Prime Minister's his speech and the questions which went on, and they went on. What did we take away from all of that? And we're also going to be looking of the latest state of things in the Trump White House. Now, though, it's 6:34, a little bit late, thanks to that conversation with Jonathan Reynolds, but we can get the news now with James Kitchen.
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12: Thank you, John. Good evening. Andy Burnham says he has a clear, coherent and credible approach to growth as he addressed Parliament for the first time as Prime Minister. He's told MPs he wants stronger public control of key services like water and transport. The PM's also pledged to meet the climate challenge, to boost defence spending and look at every facet of the cost of living crisis.
13: We can make this next decade better than the last. We can lift the prospects of all our people and places. We can put more power into every postcode. We can let Britain believe again.
12: Meanwhile, Mr. Burnham's paid tribute to his predecessor after Sir Keir Starmer announced he was stepping down as an MP, saying he created a platform to change the country for the better. Starmer's resignation will trigger a by-election in the Holborn and St. Pancras constituency. Germany says Moscow was responsible for last month's drone attack at an airport in the east of the country. A drone carrying an explosive device was discovered at Leipzig airport close to Ukrainian cargo planes. Andy Burnham has called the attack reckless, saying Britain stands in full solidarity with Germany. Donald Trump says US forces are striking Iranian targets near the Strait of Hormuz. In a post on Truth Social, the US president warned he would escalate military action if Tehran retaliated. Nepal says at least 100 survivors have been pulled from rubble nearly a week after devastating flash floods killed more than 1,000 people. According to the country's army, a British man was among those rescued days after the floods. For a news bulletin, when you want it, search for the Times Radio News Briefing on any podcast platform.
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1: And here with us on Pienaar and Friends, we've got Joe Tanner and Josh Clancy from the Sunday Times. And here's Kate Borsa to tell us a little bit about her show, which starts at 7. Hey, Kate.
17: Hi, John. And plenty of focus on what's been happening in the Commons. When I last looked, it was still taking place, although maybe questions have finished now. We've certainly heard a lot today. I guess we need to look at the substance of what we've heard. In a nutshell, Andy Burnham blaming Brexit for low growth. He also harked back to the 1980s, which Thatcherism, which really puzzled Kemi Badenoch, who pointed out quite correctly that she wasn't born in the time of Thatcherism. If that is the problem for our economic and otherwise ills at the moment, then perhaps Andy Burnham needs to think a little bit more in the modern era. Still a refusal to commit to a timetable for spending 3% of GDP on defence. A backing, of course, of public control. He was asked several times by many different people today about whether he would be bold on cutting welfare spending, which again he refused to commit to. There was a question by Harriet Baldwin, the Shadow Business Minister, which he was basically failed to rule out tax rises at the budget next month. So he was asked in a pincer movement from several different ministers, shadow ministers and MPs today about whether there would be tax rises, budget cuts, welfare cuts, but he really refused. He said welfare should be cut, but really refused to do anything significant. We'll take all of that in. We've got Tom Baldwin, the former Labour advisor, Keir Starmer's biographer, with us. We'll talk about, of course, Keir Starmer's decision to resign as an MP, forcing a by-election upon Andy Burnham, of course, in this first significant part of his premiership. And we'll also focus today on the Axios report. It's been actually widely reported now that the US military is conducting strikes in Iran at this moment in the area of the Strait of Hormuz. US Central Command has said this today. Certainly Axios and other news outlets are looking into this now, so we'll bring the latest through on that one. And we'll also speak to Ed Butler, who's a former SAS commander and president of the SAS Regimental Association. Andy Burnham's preparing to bring back that Northern Ireland Troubles Bill before Parliament within days. He says it's about finding answers for families of those who died during the conflict. But the warning from Ed Butler today is that you are essentially putting Britain at risk, that already there are less sign-ups for certain forces within the army because people are worried about some of the context surrounding prosecution of SAS officers and otherwise that go back to historic moments in time. So we'll talk to him about that. There's loads on the show, John. We're really looking forward to getting stuck into it.
1: All right, lots of stuff to look forward to from 7 with Kate Borsay there. Now right here on Pino and Friends with Joe Tanner and Josh Glancy. The Prime Minister's, marathon effort in the House of Commons a little bit earlier on, which began by Andy Burnham paying tribute to his predecessor, Keir Starmer.
13: When my right honourable friend delivered in this House on his promise to the Hillsborough families and everyone involved in the Hillsborough Law campaign, it was a moment I will never forget. His leadership took our party from one of its worst defeats to its best victories and created a platform to change this country for the better.
1: So the tribute to Keir Starmer. And look, if you've been watching and listening to Keir, to Andy Burnham in the 5 weeks he's been Prime Minister and the run-up to all of that, you wouldn't have heard a great deal that was new to you. We did hear the Prime Minister more than once cementing that message of hope.
13: This is a country where no one sleeps rough and no community is blighted by an illegal waste tip. And from there, working together to build a new sense of optimism around the country. We can make this next decade better than the last. We can lift the prospects of all our people and places. We can put more power into every postcode. We can let Britain believe again. We can bring back hope.
1: Yes, we can. Touch of the Barack Obamas there. And he turned to his pet subject, of course, devolution.
13: This government will oversee the biggest redistribution of power this country has seen. In July, we published a statement on the next stage of English devolution, and it will include powers long requested by mayors, such as post-16 technical education, employment support, and fiscal devolution, starting with the ability to set an overnight visitor levy to commence towards the end of financial year 27-28. The driving force behind it all will be number 10 North.
1: When he talks about devolution, he clearly means it, doesn't he? And this was Kerry Badenoch's welcome to Andy Burnham.
18: On defence, his own Chancellor said 3% was needed to keep British troops safe. Now, apparently, he doesn't believe this. On illegal migration, Labour scrapped Rwanda. Now they appear to be considering a Rwanda-style scheme of their own. On prisons, he said dangerous criminals could not be exempted from early release. Then he changed his mind. This country cannot afford a government swerving all over the place. Labour have already tried government by U-turn. It doesn't work. If he wants to be different from his predecessor, if he wants to live up to the optimistic vision he is painting, he's going to have to start taking this job seriously. That is not what we heard from the Prime Minister today, but that is what the Conservatives are offering.
1: And if you thought that was Kerry Badenoch getting tough with Andy Burnham, well, just you wait. Joe Tanner and Josh Glancy, first of all, your big takeaways, your big take on what we had from the Prime Minister. Joe.
2: Well, I would say, first of all, talk about back yourself. I mean, the language around we can do this and we can do that. What a switch from Keir Starmer and Rachel Reeves, and the gloom that we talked about regularly on this very programme about how they took over and all they did was talk the country down, which just, you know, was quite frankly incredibly gloomy, and so negative around the potential that the UK has got. And okay, they, you know, they, the finances were in a bit of a state. It's not as if things have particularly improved for Andy Burnham, but he has come in with this real sense of we can do stuff. Now, whether he's going to do the stuff he wants to do and whether people are going to like what he's going to do, I do think from a sense of I care about this country and I think there are things we can change. And even just the energy he's shown over the last few weeks where he's been sort of giving things out and wanting to talk to people and stuff, I think what's a significant change. And it's going to be really interesting as to how that contrasts with Kemi Badenoch, who's going to sort of pick holes in everything and be very negative, and Nigel Farage, who traditionally just stands up to say how terrible everything is and why it all needs changing. And then Burnham's there actually with a vision. Whether we quite know what the detail is in that vision, we don't yet. It doesn't seem. But he certainly has sort of come in. He's a bit sort of a Duracell bunny or a sort of Tigger figure, you know, in terms of I'm coming in and I'm enthusiastic about what I can do. And I think it's really refreshing, actually. And I do wonder if people will react to that.
1: Is it possible to overdo? I mean, yes, we heard Keir Starmer described by Jonathan Ashworth, another Labour figure. He spoke of the Starmer administration's miserabilism. Mm. Now, this is not miserabilism, but can cheerism, cheerioism, happyism, can you overdo that?
2: I mean,
1: you need to show something.
2: Possibly, because the risk is that, you know, all those moments, you can already see a Conservative party political broadcast saying, but you said you could, you said we can, you said you will.
1: Yeah.
2: And all this enthusiasm, where did it get you? You just took us up a hill and then left us all there. So there is a danger in that. But I also think he's got a challenge because he's got a bunch of people around him who are not all new to cabinet. Some of those people were also the doom mongers under Keir Starmer. So it's all very well being enthusiastic yourself, but you've got to carry that through in what the policies look like and what you are actually going to be able to do to change things. So I would say it's a risk in terms of a strategy. I don't think you can keep it going for too long. And I'm sure by the time the budget comes around, the realities of how little money there is and really the restrictions on you are going to come down on him pretty hard. But I would also say, as a back to school metaphor, he's run into the classroom or the playground with lots of enthusiasm, wanting to make lots of friends. That's great, but he's also got to watch his back, and he's going to have to make sure he doesn't get in with the wrong crowd, because there are going to be some folks in the Labour Party who are not going to be happy with the direction of travel, who are already not sure he's quite the right person, and how that plays out in the next few months will be fascinating.
1: Yeah, Josh.
0: Well, it's funny you mentioned Obama, because it sounds like a sort of slightly odd analogy to make, but I do think it's really interesting to think that Obama came in with the soaring rhetoric of hope and yes, we can, and be the change you believe in and all that. And obviously it didn't, you know, you campaign in poetry, you govern in prose. Obviously, he didn't actually transform America, but, you know, he had some signature achievements on healthcare and stuff, but fundamentally, he was actually quite a middling president. But he performed the role of president superbly, and he was hugely effective politically. You know, he won re-election pretty comfortably, and, you know, people liked what he represented. They liked the symbol of him. And obviously, Andy Burnham is very different to Obama in so many ways, but, you know, what he's trying to do, represent people who, from places where they feel looked down upon, from the regions of Britain that feel, you know, as though London's sort of taken all the glory and taken all the money. And, you know, I think there's a world in which Andy Burnham is not a hugely effective prime minister on substance, but he's quite politically effective and maybe even wins re-election. Wins an election, I should say, in 2030. So, you know, we all keep making this point. Well, hang on, where's the meat of this? Where's the reality? The reality is, I don't think he can govern that differently to Keir Starmer. I think there's too many constraints. And I think if he didn't know that already, he's probably starting to realise it quite quickly. He'll do some things different.
1: Yes.
0: But I think what he can do is just be a very different politician to Keir Starmer. Now, that may not solve Britain's many problems, but it might just get him through.
1: Okay, that is a That is the word might carrying an awful lot.
2: but key to that is the communication, right? I mean, that is ultimately what Andy Burnham offers that Keir Starmer didn't. Yeah. Keir Starmer really struggled with the communication around the difficult stuff.
0: But not just communication to the country, it's communication to his own party.
2: I agree.
0: I mean, you know, he's having them all the MPs around for drinks tonight, but Keir Starmer had this whacking great majority that he won, and he didn't know quite how to wield it. Mm. And he didn't create the kind of momentum with his own party, relationships with his own party, that allowed him to do things. Look, it's early days, but Burnham may be able to do better on that front, and therefore may be able to just get the machinery of government sort of and politics working a bit more in his favour.
1: Well, I do want to move on because I mean, since we've been on air, Donald Trump's confirmed that America's now carrying out more strikes on Iranian targets, and and giving some more pretty dark language around all of this. I'll tell you about that and about the turmoil that's going on back home in American terms, back at the Pentagon, while this war against Iran seems to be escalating. We'll get those thoughts from Joe Tanner and Josh Clancy in just a minute. 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
1: So, as I was saying, Donald Trump has confirmed the US military is striking Iran for the second time in 3 days. He's also posted on his Truth Social platform. He said the biggest attack of them all is waiting in the wings. And when it's over, said Donald Trump, there will be very little left of the Islamic Republic of Iran. And this after, we're told that the Joint Chiefs of Staff in Washington, the commanders of all the main branches of the US military, are saying escalating this war is unsustainable. What do you make of this, Josh?
0: Well, what's also unsustainable is keeping huge amounts of American forces in place endlessly without them doing much.
1: Yeah.
0: This is such a strange situation we're in now, isn't it? I mean, this isn't quite a real war anymore, but it's also clearly not peace either. They're trying, each side is trying to wait the other side out. On the Iranian side, they've got huge economic damage being done to them, strangulation and these occasional military strikes. On the American side, where you've got the midterms coming up, this was politically unpopular, the price of oil's going up, and everyone's fed up with the whole thing, as with the Strait of Hormuz being partially closed. So Trump's, you know, he keeps sort of pressing buttons to try and kind of move the dial towards him, but it's not quite clear, short of some sort of economic collapse in Iran, which obviously we don't have a lot of reliable information from Iran, but it doesn't seem that likely. It's hard to see what actually changes the fundamentals here.
1: And while this is going on, the US Army Secretary Dan Driscoll resigns after, you know, a widely reported falling out, quite a big one, with the with his boss, the Secretary of War or Defence, depending on what you want to call him, Pete Hegseth. Well, I put that to a former Brigadier General in the US Army, Stephen Anderson, asked him what he made of it. Was he concerned?
3: Yes, it is a worrying development, John. First of all, I would say that I will cry no tears over Dan Driscoll's resignation and departure from the administration, because he was a MAGA Republican, and therefore he is fundamentally flawed. However, he was unusual in that he was actually competent at his job. I mean, he actually knew something about the Army. And, you know, it's sad. You know, the Army is probably worse off. You know, don't forget that there are 10 general officers, four-star general officers in the United States Army, of which five of whom have been essentially sacked or removed by Pete Hegseth, and their positions have not been refilled. You know, what he is trying to do, he's trying to get rid of anybody that might stand up to him in the middle of this war with Iran, which is an absolute disaster.
1: So General Anderson says he won't miss the Army Secretary, he says, because he's a MAGA Republican. I suggested, is this because you're just biased against MAGA and the Republican side? He said, no, it is about the way that they're bringing the culture war into Britain's, into America's warfighting capabilities. But either way, Joe, it's quite a mess.
2: Yeah, and I mean, how interesting to have one someone say that they'd shed no tears for somebody, but they were actually competent at their job. It's kind of, you know, in a way you would think you would shed some tears that someone who was competent in their job wasn't going to be there anymore. So quite an interesting turn of phrase there. And, it, you know, it's very clear that there's significant concern, I think, around what's going on in the States. And the interesting thing is that people aren't afraid to express it. More generally, we're hearing more about this.
0: Oh, there's nothing better than an angry American, a retired brigadier general.
2: Yeah, absolutely.
1: So I found.
2: And they just want to
0: get
2: going.
0: They're made for Hollywood, those guys.
2: You can't handle the truth.
1: We are running out of time. I've been asking, still trying to ask you both for your thought for the future. Josh, what is yours?
0: Well, I asked the business secretary about it earlier, but I'm just really interested to see that, you know, assisted dying is coming back into parliament. It was such a weird issue. In some ways, I think you can tell almost the whole story of the Starmer government's failure through that issue of assisted dying, that it wasn't in the manifesto. He brought it in saying Esther Ranson had asked him to do it. Then they punted it to a backbencher and it became a members bill. The government really never made the argument. Keir Starmer never really made the argument, even though we knew he supported it. And then it got ripped apart in the Lords, and it was just the whole process was flawed. And now it's coming back. And as I mentioned to the business secretary, it did cause a lot of division in the Labour Party because there are a lot of people, there is a minority of people in Labour who are quite staunchly against it. Johnny Reynolds is one. And I just think it's quite an unhelpful thing. And I just think, you know, what they really ought to be doing is going back and drawing up a better bill. Mm. They won't, because Andy Burnham, we know, also doesn't really support it. So in a way, this might be its last chance for a while, but it just doesn't feel like the right way to go about things for me.
1: And Joe, what is your thought for the future?
2: It might seem slightly random, but I thought that it was extremely interesting that the former gang boss, who's been found guilty in America of orchestrating the 1996 murder of the rapper Tupac Shakur, who just... It's amazing to think how long ago that took place. We're talking, what, 30 years? And it's a really good reminder for people, and particularly when we see gang violence in the UK and in other parts of the world, that, you know what, sometimes these things do come back and bite you. No matter how many years have passed, you can still be got for stuff you do.
0: Particularly if you write a book about it.
2: Well, yeah, I mean, I would say be careful what you write down, be careful what you put in messages, etc. But, you know, it's just really important, I think, that we remember that justice can finally be got eventually.
1: Joe and Josh, great to see you. Thanks for coming, and let's do it again next week. Our producer was Felix Forbes. Our technical producer was Rod Lang. I'm going to be back tomorrow, of course, and up next, Kate Borsay. This is Times Radio.
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17: Thanks, John. Have a great night. It is the evening edition with Kate Borsay coming up.
13: Britain is not where any of us would wish it to be. things are not working as they should. Life is too expensive and too hard for too many.
17: Prime Minister Andy Burnham there on his first day at the dispatch box in the Commons. Full analysis coming up of his speech and the wide-ranging marathon question session that happened after. Tonight, Donald Trump has confirmed fresh strikes against Iran along the Strait of Hormuz. We'll bring you the latest on that. And fresh stories too in tomorrow's Times Today. But first, the news with James Kitchen.
4: Thank you, Kate. Good evening. Andy Burnham says he has a clear, coherent and credible approach to growth as he addressed Parliament for the first time as Prime Minister. He's told MPs he wants stronger public control of services like water and transport, but the PM refused to set out a timeline to raise defence spending to 3% of GDP. Speaking to Times Radio, the Business Secretary Jonathan Reynolds said the Chancellor would set out plans in next year's spending review.
5: When you're talking about that sum, that kind of quantum of funding, you can only do that in a spending review. That's the latter part, the middle of 2027. You simply can't run a government to find that kind of resource unless you're doing it in the proper way, a full spending review of everything the government does, and you're looking at the forecast, the state of the economy around that. But no one should doubt the commitment.
4: Meanwhile, Sir Keir Starmer is to stand down as an MP, triggering a by-election in his Holborn and St Pancras seat. The former Prime Minister says he wants to focus on international affairs in his work on violence against women and girls. The move raises the prospect of a potential run for Green Party leader Zach Polanski to stand for Parliament. Former political strategist John McTernan says there'll be mixed feelings over Starmer's decision.
6: I think it's probably good for him to move to international rather than domestic affairs. He's always been better on international affairs, I think more sure-footed. But it's a sad moment for somebody who had a great election victory for Labour.
4: Germany says Moscow was responsible for last month's drone attack at an airport in the east of the country. A drone carrying an explosive device was discovered at Leipzig airport close to Ukrainian cargo planes. It failed to explode while investigators suspect a second drone collided with an aircraft nearby. The Times' Berlin correspondent is Oliver Moody.
7: What we are expecting is that over the next few days and weeks, Germany and its partners in the EU are going to agree on a further crackdown on Russia's shadow fleet. So it may be that the actual kind of sanctions that have real bite on the Russian economic side of the war machine may yet be in the offing.
4: Andy Burnham has called the attack reckless, saying Britain stands in full solidarity with Germany. Nepal's army says a British citizen's among 119 people rescued from the scene of devastating floods. It reports they were flown to safety, while separate search operations have found 26 people, including foreign nationals, trapped in a tunnel. More than 1,000 people are known to have died across the Himalayas, with up to 48 Britons missing. The Met Office says this summer's been the UK's warmest on record. Temperatures averaged 16.5 degrees during June, July and August, beating the previous record set last year. The meteorologist Steph Goulter has been looking at the figures.
8: The highest ever temperature we've got was in 2022 when we got to 40.3 degrees. We didn't get that extreme temperature this time. It was the length of time that we had the very hot weather that was exceptional. So it started, if you remember, back in spring, we had the highest temperature we've ever seen in May. That beat the old record by 2 degrees. And then in June, we had another hottest ever June temperature on record. And then it just continued.
4: Now let's get the latest from the markets.
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4: The FTSE 100 closed down 34 points at 10,789, while the FTSE 250 closed down 417 points at 24,521. The pound is trading at €1.17 and at $1.35. The Norwegian oil and gas operator DNO has agreed a $396 million deal to buy Capricorn Energy, gatecrashing a planned takeover by Genel. The deal comes after Genel snubbed a takeover approach by DNO last month. And you can read plenty more on the business section of the Times website.
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12: I am going to give Britain the circuit breaker it needs.
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15: This is a very major set of elections taking place.
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18: We had to cut out the cancer. The cancer was Iran with a nuclear weapon.
19: Does anyone really think that someone can tell President Trump what to do? Come on.
17: It is the Evening Edition. It's Kate Borsay with you. It's Times Radio. Hello. 3 hours of news and views. Plenty of politics to dive into today. And, of course, any developing news you'll be first to know. We'll also take a first look at some of the stories in tomorrow's Times as well, giving you exclusive access even to the Times newsroom. Now, after Andy Burnham had been taking questions for 2.5 hours in the Commons this afternoon, Jeremy Corbyn told him the session had lasted longer than the longest World Cup match. But how much of what the Prime Minister addressed hit the back of the net, and did he score any own goals? We'll take you through the main themes of the PM's first go at standing up to political scrutiny. No commitments to cut swathes out of welfare spending, to properly lay out commitments on defence spending, and blaming Brexit. His delivery and energy was strong, though. He vowed politics done differently. As he said, his time as Mayor of Manchester gave him a clear diagnosis of what Britain needs. We'll take it all in with guests including the Labour MP Chris Murray, Adam Bolton, Times Radio presenter, political journalist, joins us. We'll also speak to Tom Baldwin, Keir Starmer's biographer. We'll talk about Starmer's decision to resign as an MP, putting a by-election on Burnham's list of imminent priorities too. Elsewhere, Donald Trump has announced the US military is conducting fresh strikes on Iranian targets in the Strait of Hormuz this afternoon. We'll bring you the latest on that. And as Annie Burnham prepares to bring the Northern Ireland Troubles Bill back to Parliament within days, he says as part of efforts to find answers for the families of those who died during the conflict, we'll speak to Ed Butler, the former SAS commander. He's going to tell us why an army witch hunt put Britain at risk. All of that to come on the Evening Edition. You can get in touch 87222 if you're texting. Start your message with the word Times. 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
17: It is the Evening Edition. Let's go to our top story then. 7 minutes past 7 in the Commons today. The Prime Minister Andy Burnham cemented his message of hope.
20: This is a country where no one sleeps rough and no community is blighted by an illegal waste tip. And from there, working together to build a new sense of optimism around the country, we can make this next decade better than the last. We can lift the prospects of all our people and places. We can put more power into every postcode. We can let Britain believe again. We can bring back hope.
17: Andy Burnham there. He also blamed Brexit for a decade of low growth and vowed to do politics differently after being able to diagnose what Britain needs from his time as Manchester Mayor.
20: This government will oversee the biggest redistribution of power this country has seen. In July, we published a statement on the next stage of English devolution, and it will include powers long requested by mayors, such as post-16 technical education, employment support and fiscal devolution, starting with the ability to set an overnight visitor levy to commence towards the end of financial year 27-28. The driving force behind it all will be Number 10 North.
17: Andy Burnham there. Well, let's get the thoughts of Jack Elsom, who is a political editor for The Sun. Jack, good evening to you.
21: Good evening, Kate. Nice new studio you've got there.
17: It is. Thank you very much. Everyone's complimenting us on it. Yes, swanky is completely correct. Does the performance of our new studio match the performance of Andy Burnham in the Commons today? How do you think the Prime Minister did?
21: Well, you've got a shiny new studio there, whereas it seems that Andy Burnham's was basically regaling the greatest hits since he's become Prime Minister, really. It seemed a bit stale to me. There didn't seem to be much in the way of new policy announcements. And I think that, you know, for Andy Burnham, who basically sort of pitched this big speech as the new direction of the government. It didn't seem much more than we've already got before. And the speeches which he's been making in the 6 weeks since he's been in the job, you know, we heard more about his plans for devolution. We had a clear thesis which Andy Burnham has worked up for a while now about how he blames Brexit and this sort of the liberalisation and the privatisation of the Thatcher government as the bedrock of the woes which are currently afflicting Britain. And beyond that, we didn't really get much meat on the bones about plans going forward. And you would imagine that that will mainly come, one, at the budget, and then two, in this much trailed 10-year plan, which we're expecting soon after that. But, you know, today I think it was a good, you know, fairly decent performance by Andy Burnham, and the fact that he didn't make any slip-ups. But in terms of do we know anything really new, probably not.
17: Well, as you referenced, Andy Burnham said he had a clear diagnosis of what went wrong or what has gone wrong with the UK, and referenced the 1980s. This country took a series of wrong turns. Political power was centralised, he said. Economic power privatised. The country deindustrialised. Austerity followed. And on he went. Here's Kemi Badenoch, Leader of the Opposition. Here's her response to that.
0: The year is 2026. Yet the prime

0: And I wonder if that was a bit of a misstep by Andy Burnham. He did pretty well today, but did he need to go down that particular road, Jack? I think the question would be, because all it meant was he'd laid the pitch for Kemi Badenoch to talk, true Tory messaging, really, the fact that they were in favour of businesses growing, invest to expand, creating more jobs, that they are the party of the economy, back to those true blue roots.
1: Yeah, you're right. You know, the public voted for Margaret Thatcher three times. The public have never voted for Andy Burnham. You know, famously, unelected prime minister who was coming off the mandate, which was won by his predecessor, Keir Starmer. Now, obviously, that was a bruise which Kemi Badenoch was only too happy to punch. It probably was a bit of an open door for her to go at. And yes, you know, she manages to accuse him of looking back, whereas she says that her party is looking forward. Listen, I think that Andy Burnham is allowed to have a thesis about why he thinks the country is in the way it is, but you know, at the end of the day, you know, he's in the business of politics and probably not academia. And also, you know, most voters probably won't take too kindly, I guess, to sort of looking back and raking over old coals and opening old wounds. And they probably just want him to get on with the job at hand. Now, you know, we know that devolution is close to his heart. That includes the public control of various utilities. He mentioned the water industry. I don't think many people in this country would disagree with him that the water industry is a complete basket case at the moment, but I don't think it's probably politically sensible to be going back, picking these old battles, you know, talking about Thatcher, talking about Brexit, when probably most people just want you to crack on with the job which you've gone to great pains to secure for yourself. And pretty face forwards, not back.
0: The other key issues, really, that will surround Andy Burnham, especially in this first part of his premiership, we've been talking about them all summer, that is the issue of defence and welfare spending. And you can couple those two together, of course, because long has been made the argument that a good justification for boosting defence spending would be that would, or rather a good justification for cutting welfare spending would that it would be to boost defence spending. Could those two work hand in hand? Did he make that association today? Did he keep both those areas separate?
1: Yeah, no, I mean, Labour politicians have been at pains to decouple both of them. And Andy Burnham today says that, yes, he wants to get more people back to work, especially those million young people who aren't in either education, employment or training. But he's very much shying away from saying that he actually wants to make monetary cuts in the benefits bill, which clearly now is ballooning beyond all recognition. If you even lump in pensions together, then the entire welfare bill is going to hit $400 billion by the end of the decade. So clearly, you know, it is spiralling totally out of control. But like his predecessor Keir Starmer, he's stopping short of actually vowing to make cuts to the welfare bill by the next parliament, something which Conservatives and Reform have been calling for a long time. Clearly, because we're spending so much money on welfare, because our debt's so high, you know, $3 trillion we're on the brink of now in terms of our national debt, £100 billion a year just to pay off the interest on that debt alone, money is very, very tight. And that is why you're seeing now the government scrambling around to try and find ways to fund the other problem, which is clearly defence in this country. Now, they have committed, and Andy Burnham repeated this commitment today, to hit 3.5% of GDP on defence by 2035. Now, they can afford to say that because 2035 is clearly, you know, a long time in the future, 9 years to go. You know, they might not be in power at that point. And also it's outside of the sort of the five-year forecast period, which budgets and the OBR operates off. What is not outside that is obviously 2030, which is the key date in which John Healey, the current Chancellor, resigned as Defence Secretary, in part because Keir Starmer refused to put a timeline to reach 3% by 2030. And what we saw again today was Andy Burnham wriggling when it came to that question. Will he commit 3% by 2030? He wouldn't make that guarantee. But interestingly, what he did say, Kate, is that I would not have picked John Healey to be my Chancellor if I knew that he would penny pinch on defence. In fact, the exact reason I picked him is because I knew that he would fund defence properly and he took the armed forces seriously. So maybe a bit of a hint that we are going to get that 3% target by 2030 at the spending review next year, but no guarantees so far.
0: Yeah, and it's a long time to wait for it. And I'm sure Donald Trump will note that, as will maybe several of our NATO members.

0: fellow NATO members. Just a quick word on welfare and on tax rises. And I know you're looking at this as well. He was asked by Harriet Baldwin, the shadow business minister, to rule out tax rises at the budget next month to help pay for welfare and, of course, all the other promises that are being made. He failed to rule that out. Jack, thank you for being with us. Really appreciate it. Jack Elsom there taking the temperature on the Prime Minister's first go at facing political scrutiny in the Commons this afternoon. Jack Elsom, political editor at The Sun. Thank you. Now, Sir Keir Starmer has announced he's to stand down as an MP to focus on a role in international affairs. The current Prime Minister, Andy Burnham, gave this tribute in the Commons today.
1: When my Right's Honourable Friend delivered in this House on his promise to the Hillsborough families and everyone involved in the Hillsborough Law campaign, it was a moment I will never forget. His leadership took our party from one of its worst defeats to its best victories and created a platform to change this country for the better.
0: Well, the move will trigger a by-election in the London seat of Holborn and St Pancras. It's a long-held Labour stronghold, although in slightly different area forms. He's represented Holborn and St Pancras since 2015. Starmer had previously said he would stay on as an MP until the next general election, just a matter of weeks ago. The next election, of course, not due till 2029. Let's speak to Tom Baldwin, former Labour adviser and Keir Starmer's biographer. This sort of came out of nowhere today, Tom. I wonder what your reaction is to Keir Starmer deciding to stand down as an MP.
2: I'm not very surprised at all. I was slightly surprised when he said, immediately after resigning as Prime Minister, that he planned to stay on in Parliament, because anyone who knows him well would recognise that he's rarely felt comfortable in that sort of backstabbing, backslapping environment. That's not why he went into politics. He doesn't need to be a politician for his self-identity. I don't think he's ever particularly enjoyed being a politician. He went into politics to get stuff done. And after a summer of reflection, I think he's reached the same conclusion of many of his friends, that it's best for him, best for his family, and best for the government for him to stand down now.
0: Is he disillusioned with politics, or was he never really genuinely that caught up with it anyway?
2: I don't think he was ever particularly enthusiastic about the political process and the kind of antics we see in Westminster, the kind of antics which ended up with him being ousted as Prime Minister. That's never been his thing. And, you know, perhaps if he'd been better at politics, perhaps if he'd relished the political process more, he might still be Prime Minister. If he'd spent more time building relations with backbench MPs and massaging their egos, or, you know, building a faction around him, or spending, you know, more time doing that sort of transactional business, then that might have worked for him. But he's a very serious guy. He's been a very serious Prime Minister. He's a very serious leader of the Labour Party, who spent 6.5 years on the front line, as he says, making Labour electable again, and won a big election victory 2 years ago. And if he can't take decisions, if he can't be running something now, I don't think he relishes the idea of sitting on the back benches staring at the back of Andy Burnham's head.
0: Yeah, I mean, some may say, well, he's throwing his toys out of the pram a little bit. He didn't do a good enough job, and Andy Burnham's replaced him, and he must continue to support Andy Burnham and,
2: look,
0: you know,
2: I think that's unfair.
0: Help the party message.
2: I mean, look, we've seen before, you know, Ted Heath and his sort of 26 years sulk on the back benches, which really didn't do the Conservative Party much good. Saw Margaret Thatcher causing mayhem for John Major from the back benches. I don't think it's particularly healthy to have a predecessor sitting there while you're trying to get on. I think he's doing Andy Burnham a favour, really, by leaving now. Look, you know, even in May, which were these disastrous local elections, one of the reasons why Keir Starmer, you know, was ousted, and why Labour MPs panicked so much about their own electoral prospects, even in May, in that constituency, Labour won it by almost 10 points. So now with the Burnham bounce, with Labour doing so much better in the polls, Labour should walk this by-election. It shouldn't be a problem for them.
0: Mm. Some may say that Theresa May's done a pretty good job of being on the backbenches, if we're to fight in defence of prime ministers who stick around and do a fairly good job of it.
2: I'm not saying it's always a bad thing. I'm just saying that for Keir now, and for the government now, I don't think it would have worked. Starmer's a doer. He's not a talker. He's not someone who needs to be in politics, who lives and breathes parliamentary process. You know, I just think it would have been unhealthy for him to try and stay on. It would have been unhealthy for him and unhealthy for the government.
0: Yeah. What do you think about the timing of Keir Starmer's announcement? It's come on the day that Andy Burnham has faced proper scrutiny from the Commons as the first for the first time as Prime Minister after a summer tour of pledges and promises and good vibes, he would like to think. Is the timing interesting?
2: I've heard people trying to suggest that this was Keir Starmer trying to cause mischief for Andy Burnham on his big day in Parliament. Honestly, the news is going to be led by Andy Burnham tonight. It's not going to be led by Keir Starmer stepping down. And ever since Keir decided to go, I think most people would have recognised he's behaved with considerable dignity and grace. He's not the guy who's going to try and play games. And they're sort of, it's almost judging him by the standards of these politicians that he doesn't really like. Mm. You know, it's the first day of term. It's the right time to announce he's going to go. He went ahead and made the announcement, not an attempt to overshadow Andy Burnham, just so that everyone can get on with it and, you know, people know where they are.
0: Where do you see, or what do you see next for Keir Starmer?
2: Well, I think we have to, you know, take his statement today seriously. You know, one of the stronger points of his premiership was international affairs. I think he's very proud of the way he put Britain back on the world stage after the retreat in those Brexit years, you know, those terrible 11 years we've had since Brexit, and a lot of the way Britain shrunk on the world stage. And in the last 2 years, I think Britain's been back a bit. And I think he has a strong record on security and defence, and he wants to talk about that too. It's interesting he mentioned tech, because one of his last things he did as Prime Minister was to get through this ban on social media for under 16s. That was very personal to him. And he also mentioned, you know, doing more about violence against women and girls, which again, an issue which goes very much to the heart of the man. So those are the things that he wants to do. And, you know, he needs to earn a living. He needs to, you know, find somewhere else to live, because he can't go back to his old house, I'm told. And he wants to do another big job and have an impact. You know, he likes outcomes rather than posturing. Mm. That's why he doesn't want to just be a backbench MP sounding off, getting a bit of attention every now and then whenever he says something slightly different from Andy Burnham. He wants to do things and be judged by outcomes. And that's the sort of job I think he'll try and do.
0: Well, look, thank you for joining us. I know in the past he's been linked to perhaps taking a role at the UN or NATO, head of the International Criminal Court, leadership issues there. But we'll see where he goes next. It may be something slightly less high profile, but a great way for Keir Starmer to get back to doing what's really important to him. Tom, it's great to speak to you. Thank you. Tom Baldwin, former Labour advisor and Keir Starmer's biographer. Great to have you with us.
2: Nice.
0: It's Kate Borsay. Cheers. It's Kate Borsay. It's the evening edition on Times Radio with Handelsbank and Real Relationship Banking. 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Coming up, Donald Trump has confirmed in the last hour that the US is conducting fresh strikes in the Strait of Hormuz. We'll bring you the latest.
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0: Thanks for being with us. It's the Evening Edition. It's Kate Borsay with you on Times Radio. Now, Donald Trump has confirmed that the US is conducting fresh strikes in the Strait of Hormuz. Taking to Truth Social, the president wrote that the United States is, as we speak, striking Iranian targets near the Strait of Hormuz. The strikes are large and powerful. Trump went on to say that the strikes are in retaliation for Iran's attempts to lay mines in the Strait. Here to tell us more, The Times Assistant US Editor David Charter. Good evening, David.
12: Good afternoon from Washington, D.C.
0: And thanks for being with us. What more do we know about these strikes, described as large and powerful?
12: Yeah, we're getting reports that in the last couple of hours, there have been half a dozen targets hit all around the Strait of Hormuz. And what appears to be going on is that the Americans have established a channel where they can get vessels through the southern part of the Strait of Hormuz under cover of darkness. Trump mentioned this yesterday in the Oval Office. He said that it was averaging 30 ships a night that they were able to get out. And that's because when it's dark, the Americans have destroyed fundamentally Iran's radar systems, its ability to monitor the strait in darkness. Now, Trump has just been on Fox News as well, and he's just told them that not only is this retaliation for the Iranians trying to lay some more mines because the strait's been cleared by the US, but it's also because they were trying to rebuild their radar systems, and so they've gone in to take them out so they can maintain this channel that they've got to get vessels in and out.
0: Yeah, OK. And he's also said that he'd given Iran a lot of chances, dismissed the value of any deal with Tehran. He said, I think an agreement with them isn't worth the paper it's written on. We gave them a lot of chances. So here is the US president wanting to draw a clear and definite line, a line of retaliation, a clear indication of his direction now, David.
12: Well, actually, he doesn't want an escalation of fighting. The Americans are short of munitions, not so short that they can't hit back in a limited way as they're doing at the moment, but running short. And it's strange to me that he comes out, and this isn't the first time that Trump has said that a deal with them isn't worth the paper it's written on. Now, what he really needs, of course, is a deal written on a piece of paper that is going to hold up so he can take it to the American people and say, look, I've got a deal. We've done it. The fact that he keeps saying now that a deal isn't worth the paper it's written on suggests to me he might be preparing the American people for a no-deal situation. Mm.
0: Some reaction in from Iran as well. The IRGC spokesperson, Sada Mohebi, saying the US will regret its new attacks. Severe punishment, he posted on X, awaits the aggressors, and America will regret its new attacks. So I suppose that is the big question now, isn't it, David? How and will Iran retaliate? And what does that then turn into?
12: Well, that's the IRGC response. They're the hardliners. They're the tough guys who are always spoiling for a fight with the Americans if they can. We've also had the president of Iran speaking earlier today, President Pezeshkian, saying that if America was to honour the commitments signed in June on the Memorandum of Understanding, then Iran would reciprocate immediately. So we have got, once again, this twin track from the Iranian regime, where it's always pretty hard to know what the definitive response is. We've got a very bellicose response from the military, and we've got an olive branch from the political side. This has been the problem for Trump and the Americans all along, is that there are diplomats and politicians who will talk, But so far, the military hardliners seem to have always won out the day and recommenced the fighting with America.
0: We'll keep our eye on it this evening. David, thank you so much for being with us. The Times Assistant US Editor David Charter. You can read David's work across the US-Iran war and beyond at thetimes.com. David, thank you for being with us. Now, plenty to come this evening. We'll return to Andy Burnham and his stellar 2.5-hour appearance in the Commons. He was put under scrutiny. How did he react? What did he promise? What did he not promise? Fail to commit to? We're joined by the Labour MP, Chris Murray, and we'll... have Adam Bolton with us for the next half an hour as well as we dive into Andy Burnham. We'll also talk about Keir Starmer and his decision to step down as an MP, of course prompting a by-election to add to Andy Burnham's agenda, and some fresh polling too, which may cool the rumours for an early election. All that on the way after the news with James Kitchen.
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14: Thank you, Kate. Good evening. Andy Burnham says he has a clear, coherent and credible approach to growth as he addressed Parliament for the first time as Prime Minister. He told MPs he wants stronger public control of key services like water and transport. The PM's also pledged to meet the climate challenge, to boost defence spending and look at every facet of the cost of living crisis.
1: We can make this next decade better than the last. We can lift the prospects of all our people and places. We can put more power into every postcode. We can let Britain believe again.
14: Meanwhile, the PM has paid tribute to Sir Keir Starmer for what he describes as his lifetime of public service. His predecessors announced he's standing down as an MP. Germany says Moscow was responsible for last month's drone attack at an airport in the east of the country. A drone carrying an explosive device was discovered at Leipzig airport close to Ukrainian cargo planes. Andy Burnham has called the attack reckless, saying Britain stands in full solidarity with Germany. Donald Trump says US forces are striking Iranian targets near the Strait of Hormuz. In a post on Truth Social, the US president warned he would escalate military action if Tehran retaliated. Nepal says at least 100 survivors have been pulled from rubble nearly a week after devastating flash floods killed more than 1,000 people. According to the country's search and rescue operation, a British man was among those rescued days after the floods. For a news bulletin when you want it, search for the Times Radio News Briefing on any podcast platform.
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0: It is that time of night again when we dig into UK politics with the brilliant Adam Bolton, Times Radio presenter, and of course, very sage political mind. There's plenty to discuss today. We'll get into Andy Burnham. We'll also talk about Keir Starmer's decision to resign as an MP as well, and some latest polling that we've had this evening, which may, well, it may calm the calls for an early election a little. Welcome.
1: Hello.
0: Adam Bolton, Bolton's back half. Give me your general view. I mean, there is a lot to say, and there was a lot for Andy Burnham to say in the Commons today. Over 2.5 hours, he was stood at the dispatch box answering questions. He made an initial statement and then answered plenty of questions. What did you make of his performance?
1: I think they'll probably be pretty pleased with it in number 10. I mean, as you've been saying, there wasn't a great deal new, but there was a recap for MPs of what he's done over the summer, where he's been, and the lessons which he drew from there. But I think almost the most important part of it was that although he stumbled a bit reading his statement, when it came to spontaneously interacting with MPs, he was very, very assured and, you know, went out of his way to show, even with opposition MPs, that he really knew who they were, knew what their interests were, in most cases knew what their constituency was, and tried this sort of cross the chamber working together theme, saying, you know, there's going to be less point scoring, and he really felt that there could be cooperation sorting out some of the issues facing the UK. And I think he did that convincingly, or at any rate with confidence. I have to say, Kevin Badenoch, I thought, dealt with him very well. She kept her cool. She was quite funny. She had to have that joke initially about you won't be mean to people on their first day in the office. But she raised a few points. Where I think he also scored a bit, and you know, this may be relevant to what we're talking about later, is no Nigel Farage. Nigel Farage had taken his seat minutes earlier, but then announced on GB News that he was going to spend less time in the chamber.
0: Because he was sworn in today, wasn't he?
1: Yeah, he's sworn in. So he was back as an MP, yet he didn't even take his seat. So it fell to Richard Tice to ask a question about Net Stupid Zero, which Stupid Zero, as he calls it, which very interestingly Burnham engaged with. He said, look, you know, you're half right, but on the other hand, renewables have got to be the solution. The other person I felt who wilted a bit, to be honest, was Ed Davey. Not so much, you know, because he was particularly poor in what he said, but you could see Liberal Democrats looking a bit fed up. I mean, they've had the same shtick for a long time, and yet the other two parties have got, you know, these new fighters. So, I mean, if one was going to make a prediction, could this be Ed Davey's last party conference as Liberal Democrat leader? I think quite possibly.
0: He's thrown that one onto the table, haven't you, Adam Bolton? But I agree, you know, a big part of Ed Davey's sell before the last election centred around social care. And that, of course, there is a strong link because of his son, who is disabled. But he's always talked a lot about social care, about looking after people who need it, elderly people who need it. And Andy Burnham, of course, spoke about that. I mean, he spoke about everything.
1: Yeah,
0: today.
1: I mean, Andy Burnham met him, absolutely. I mean, he's very personal with the individual MPs who asked questions. He met him and he said, look, I know about care too. I've been doing it with my parents. And he even admitted, which I was quite surprised by, he said, look, you know, when I was last in Parliament as Health Secretary, I wanted to sort out social care, and here we are 10 years on and we still haven't done it, or more than 10 years on. So, you know, I thought that was interesting, but to a certain extent, it was kind of shooting Ed Davey's fox or his USPs.
0: Yeah. Very much so. Let's speak to Chris Murray, Labour MP for Edinburgh East and Musselburgh, and Parliamentary Private Secretary at the Foreign, Commonwealth and Development Office. You'll have to correct my pronunciation of Musselburgh if it's wrong, Chris. Apologies.
2: Hi, nice to be with you. And yes, Musselburgh to rhyme with Edinburgh.
0: Okay, fine. All right, glad
1: you did it well.
0: Yeah, thank goodness for that. Andy Burnham's messaging today. It was interesting because he tried to simplify, I think, some of the issues that face us, and says he has a clear diagnosis of what's gone wrong because of his time as Manchester mayor. He wasn't afraid. He's been criticised, hasn't he, for Kemi Badenoch saying this again today. You can't rule a country just like you're a mayor, just like you would if you were a mayor of a regional authority. But he's not shying away from that today. I've got a clear diagnosis of what has gone wrong. The pressure, though, now is on Andy Burnham to fix. He's given the diagnosis. He's now got to fix the ills. And that is where the challenge comes, isn't it, for Andy Burnham?
2: Yeah, so, I mean, it was really interesting being in the chamber today where Andy sort of, he firstly just sort of dealt in that kind of core politics of hope, you know, of saying to people, there are some things we can do to get you some breathing space on the cost of living, and we understand life is tough, and we're going to do what we can to make things that bit better for you. But also, we're looking at the big issues that, you know, really go to the core of the country, that people kind of shy away from. Things like social care, which we've, like, as a country, just never, like, properly gripped. Things that he sort of stood back and had this bigger analysis of, like, where Britain has gone wrong with things like too much centralisation, too much privatisation, and too much deindustrialisation. And then used his time as a mayor when he was like, this is the, you come up against these obstacles. The state doesn't work for people in the way that it should. People can't get the shout that they deserve. So it was both all about the here and now and the everyday, a big picture, but a plan to deliver a big picture that he's got from his experience. So I actually felt really enthusiastic and really energised as I was listening to him, because I was like, this guy's got a serious analysis of what this country needs and how to do it.
1: He has got a serious analysis. I just wonder if you could give me any example of where it's worked, where the idea of local government stimulating the economy has led to growth and prosperity. I mean, he wants to get rid of the neoliberalism of the last 40 years, but where has his model actually worked and not simply resulted in, you know, the state taking more and more of the cake and gumming up the works?
2: Well, I mean, he said himself, like, Greater Manchester, that combined authority, has one of the highest growth rates in the UK. I'm from Scotland, and I am not a member of the SNP. I would criticise a lot about the Scottish Government under the SNP, but it's undeniable that the Scottish Parliament has been able to see some of the issues that matter to to the people of Scotland.
1: Well, and education's got worse, and health has got worse, yeah?
2: Oh, no, totally. So it's never going to be...
1: So that's what I'm talking about. If you're trying to generate a feel-good factor through better public services and wiser state intervention to stimulate the economy, I'm scratching my head to think of where it's worked. I mean, you know, perhaps some parts of Scandinavia, you know, perhaps Germany in previous decades, I don't know.
2: Well, we know, right? I mean, that's a really good point, right? So we know that the UK has historically been an incredibly centralised country, and it's very, very difficult to get some of the decisions you need to boost growth or tackle some of the problems in a sort of local or regional area. Where we have tried in Britain, you know, where you've seen in Scotland, you've definitely seen some improvements there, albeit the SNP have not been brilliant. London has actually, with the Mayor and the Greater London Assembly, have done some really interesting stuff. The combined authorities like Manchester and Liverpool have done some stuff. You're seeing that happening in the West Midlands as well. Where you give local communities the ability to focus on the issues in their specific area, and central government doesn't act as a kind of a blocker on that, but ties it into a national structure, that's the real goal. Because we cannot think of the UK as some kind of monolithic economy. The needs of somewhere like the Outer Hebrides are different to Edinburgh, which are different to the West Midlands, because of economics, but also structures of services, and also because of what people want from those economies, you know, because, you know, you can see with things like the information age as we're moving into that, and the sort of changes in how the energy is distribution, the opportunities of the net zero transition, huge opportunities in different local areas. But you need to give local communities the power to grasp those, which in a centralised system like we have now just doesn't work.
1: What did you conclude from what he said? Because we didn't get clear answers. Are taxes going to have to go up to fund all of this?
2: So I thought it was actually quite interesting, right? You know, as I say, today you heard Andy with a real analysis of, you know, this is a guy with a theory of government here and a project to go about doing it. And from Kemi Badenoch, you had a sort of alternative political proposition, which is we should just be cutting taxes. You know, we should be supporting, putting people, money in people's pockets and cutting taxes. And, you know,
1: well, I mean, her point was that businesses particularly felt overburdened by taxation. I think, you know, that is has been a reality since the Labour government came in, put up employers' national insurance and didn't really act on business rate. I mean, that's been a very common complaint, and he didn't. That was raised by Kemi Badenoch, and he just ignored it.
2: No, I don't think, I think he engaged with it because, for example, around the welfare discussion or around investment in public services, you know, we know one of the big challenges of getting growth in this economy is too many people are sitting in waiting lists, and that's why you've got a choice. You can either like let them sit there or you can raise the money to invest in hospitals so that people get the treatment they need and then can go back out and work. Like, ditto when Andy's talking about...
1: The problem is the national debt is about to go through $3 trillion.
2: Yeah.
1: And I think everyone would agree that what you're saying, a lot of those things sound like sensible ideas if you have the money.
0: Yeah.
1: But we don't have the money.
0: More of that fiscal headroom has been wiped out today because the cost of our borrowing is as high as it was in 1998.
1: So what's going to happen?
2: So you're totally right. There is the macroeconomic situation is difficult for the UK because of things like the Straits of Hormuz, because of the inherited debt from COVID and things like that, and austerity. But there, so two points on this, right, that were really important in what Andy was saying today. First of all, is it's like the way the system is structured in Britain. So we've had a system where we have like private equity companies can extract huge profits from things like asylum hotels or the social care sector without reinvesting that into the system, because we've had a model of like privatisation and centralisation and deindustrialisation. If you spend that money differently, you will get different outcomes. Another example would be, and Andy mentioned this in Parliament, is we have a system where there are not enough houses in this country. There aren't enough council houses or social houses. So people end up needing huge amounts of housing benefit that isn't the best efficient use of taxpayers' money if you could just have enough houses, which itself creates growth. You know, you can see the OBR have consistently judged more house building as good for growth. So if you spend the money differently and change the model, you will get better outcomes.
0: There is a shortfall of cash, whichever way you look at it. And there was no real takeaways when it comes to taking a sizable slice out of the welfare bill. Defence spending we'll talk about in a minute. But you've talked about organisations there who use taxpayers' money to, build schools for children with special educational needs, for example, or children's homes, social care homes. Do we then need to think about taxing in a different way any company who profits by using taxpayers' money from government to meet public need? That's sort of what you're saying, I think, that we need a different approach to those companies making money off the back of British taxpayers.
2: Yeah, I think absolutely we do. And that's kind of the core of what Andy's saying. I mean, one example that I've worked on a lot as a Member of Parliament is if you look at the asylum hotel system, right, the government needs to accommodate asylum seekers. The numbers are too high. We've actually really good news today in getting the small boat crossings down, but we need to accommodate asylum seekers. But the way public procurement works in Britain, and a contract set up under the last government, the companies that house them and put them in hotels make hundreds of millions of pounds of profit. One of their owners entered the Sunday Times rich list. Meanwhile, local communities are going bananas about it, and the asylum seekers themselves actually don't get a good deal out of it either. So we need to be looking at what is the procurement of how state money is used in a way that doesn't just mean the companies that get state contracts end up with massive profits, even if they deliver terrible services.
1: But the problem with that is, meanwhile, you've got the asylum seekers and you've got to put them somewhere. Just like you've got homeless people and you've got to put them somewhere. And I see what your argument you're making. I mean, it's the same argument Andy Burnham makes about cutting welfare, that if you can have better training, then you'll have fewer people who are dependent on unemployed and dependent on welfare, and therefore welfare will go down. But the point I'm trying to raise is, one can see what he's trying to do, but in the short run, it all demands more money. To build the houses, to build the alternative accommodation, so that you don't have to use private landlords.
0: Where does that money come from, Chris?
2: Well, so, I mean, it is about how you reallocate within this envelope, and there will be...
1: But you can't reallocate because you've got the people now. You've got the people on benefit. Unless you say... To take the benefits example, okay, we are taking away your benefit. That's when you've got the money and you can reallocate it. But if you're not going to take away their benefit, you haven't got any money to reallocate.
2: So this is where it goes into what Andy was saying about what his whole theory of government is, which is about decentralisation and the empowerment of local communities. Because I think about my own city of Edinburgh, which is the one I represent and know best. There are so many better ways we could be doing things if the people who understood the city, who knew the best way to do it, who knew the companies and the organisations and the districts and the blockers that there would be, could be more involved in that and have more say over the money.
0: So under devolution, sorry to interrupt, Chris. Yeah. So under devolution, under true devolution, you think you could offer cost savings for this government? In other words, if you were allocated money from central government to look after asylum hotels, for example, you would need less and that would give the government some money to play with, to think about plugging other areas.
2: I absolutely think that if you restructure how the state spends its money through the sort of mass private procurement that we currently use, where it's actually only a couple of companies that bid for all the contracts, you would be able to deliver savings. I think that particularly in the asylum system, which is the one I've got, you know, done a lot of focus on, but if you look across the piece, that's true. I mean, just take an example, right? I mean, I wonder if this undermines my devolution one. But in Scotland, the procurement of ferries from private companies has been disastrous. We've spent hundreds of millions of pounds and as the Scottish government haven't got any ferries left to sail. If you empowered sort of the island communities who need that and who know that what their specifications are, and you look to British businesses and local businesses and prioritise their procurement.
0: But that's all long term. You are talking about creating an industry there. That is a long-term argument, which is absolutely fine. It's a good idea. But right here and right now, that is not going to solve the problem that Andy Burnham needs an awful lot of cash to be able to meet the promises that he's made today.
2: Yeah, well, I think there were two components to what Andy was saying in the House of Commons today. I mean, he was on his feet for 3.5 hours, so he said a lot. But partly it was talking about the future of where we need to go to as a country, some of the big challenges, big ideas, how we can rework the state in the interest of people.
0: You're the future totally right, costs you nothing right now, though, Chris. And I think it's all very interesting to hear about the future. But we've got a real fiscal problem right now. The fiscal headroom's even more reduced because of the cost of borrowing. That's to do with the Iran war and several other global pressures. But it's there and every country is facing it and we need to mitigate for it. Let's just talk very briefly about defence spending. The business secretary, Jonathan Reynolds, has been speaking to Times Radio. He gave his response when he was asked about the commitment to laying out a plan on defence spending.
3: The point being, when you're talking about that sum, that kind of quantum of funding, you can only do that in a spending review. That's the latter part, the middle of 2027. You simply can't run a government to find that kind of resource unless you're doing it in the proper way, a full spending review of everything the government does, and you're looking at the forecast, the state of the economy around that. But no one should doubt the commitment. I mean, it was 2.4% when we came to power. It's now 2.7%. That in itself is a substantial rise in 2 years.
1: So is it your understanding that when we get the spending review, which I think is due next year, there will be absolutely firmly in that a commitment to 3% by 2030?
2: Well, I'm not a Treasury Minister, so I don't know.
1: I'm not asking you to make a pledge. I'm asking you to interpret what I understand. Jonathan Reynolds, we just heard there, and that was similar to what Andy Burnham said in the House of Commons. Should we now take it as a firm commitment by this government that although they will have found the money by the time of the statement next year?
2: Well, it is an enormous amount of money. I mean, the defence budget is huge. But It is clearer to us every day, every time we turn on the news, how important defence spending is and the necessity of it to protect the country and to protect all the rest of the economic and public service things that we want
1: to do. Yeah, so it's a commitment. And actually, when you say it's huge compared to benefits or health, it's tiny, or even, isn't it?
2: It's still big. We're still talking big bucks. But Andy Burnham in the chamber today, you know, he turned to John Healey as his new chancellor and said, I understand, like, I can't remember the exact quote, but he said, I've appointed John Healey as my chancellor because he understands defence. And so, I mean, as always in politics, there are tough, tough, tough choices, and money from one pot is taken away from another. But I think we're all cognizant of the significance of the defence need.
0: Chris Murray, thank you for being with us. Really appreciate it. Labour MP for Edinburgh East and Musselburgh. Good to have you with us. It's Kate Borsett, it's Anna Bolton. 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
0: It is, and with Adam Bolton. It's Bolton's back half. It's Times Radio. Let's just touch on some polling, Adam, if we can. More in Common has some new polling today. Nigel Farage's Reform UK party has slid into third place in the opinion polls and its lowest performance in the last 18 months. The dip comes after Farage's by-election win in Clacton in August failed to boost morale amid increased scrutiny over his finances. Reform have landed on 22%, 4 points behind Labour on 26 and 1 point behind the Tories, who are on 23. What do you make of it?
1: Well, we'll have to say 1 point would be margin of error, so they're pretty much neck and neck, but there is a clear pattern now, which is that Reform have dropped back over the summer. The Greens have also dropped back over the summer. There clearly has been a modest burn and bounce. And there now appears to be some evidence following Kemi Badenoch's own personal popularity that the Tories are getting back into the race. And you know, this is all very interesting because we haven't talked about Keir Starmer going.
0: I was about to say to you, but there could be a green opening there, could there not?
1: Well, there could be, but on the other hand, there could not be. I mean, that's the interesting thing. I mean, I think there's a lot of pressure now on Zach Polansky to say that he's going to stand in that constituency. But on the reckonings right now from the general election and indeed from this year's local elections, the Greens are still about 10 points behind. So it would really take quite a personal vote for Polansky to pull it off. If he doesn't go for it, he'll look frit. On the other hand, if he does go for it and he doesn't get there, that really would be a significant blow to him. So I think there's pressure on him. And actually, you know, a lot of people are saying, well, Starmer going now was a kind of sort of unfriendly gesture towards Andy Burnham. Right now, with Labour enjoying a bounce, the Greens in a bit of trouble, and you know, as far as this contest is concerned, Reform UK out of the race, it's actually quite a good time for Labour to have a by-election in Holborn.
0: We spoke to Tom Baldwin, Keir Starmer's biographer, earlier. He said just absolute rubbish. It's the first day back. He's decided to resign. He's got to make the announcement today. Why would you drag it out? But it does present an interesting opportunity for Labour. And Zach Polanski would face intense scrutiny. Could he stand up to that if he decided to go for that seat? Adam, always a pleasure. We'll see you again next week.
1: Tomorrow.
0: Are you with us tomorrow? Yippee! Adam Bolton. More on Times Radio from Adam tomorrow with us here on the Evening Edition. Plenty to come on this show as well. Stay with us.
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0: This is the Evening Edition with Kate Borsay on Times Radio. Thank you for being with us. Coming up, Germany has said that Russia was responsible for last month's drone attack on Leipzig airport. The device failed to detonate but had been discovered close to Ukrainian cargo planes. We'll bring you the latest on that. And we'll speak to a former SAS commander, Ed Butler, on how witch hunts against regiment soldiers that served in Northern Ireland during the Troubles are leading to massive retention and recruitment issues within the British Special Forces, he says. All of that to come, but first the latest news headlines with Daisy Steele.
10: Thanks, Kate. Good evening. Andy Burnham spent more than 3 hours being questioned by MPs as he made his first appearance in the Commons since becoming Prime Minister. He vowed to focus on problem solving over point scoring and insisted Britain needs to be blunt about what's gone wrong. He pledged to offer devolution deals and take stronger public control of essential services. Former adviser to Tony Blair, Darren Murphy, told Times Radio the PM has to put the economy first before redistributing wealth.
11: The fundamental point, if all we're trying to do is to divide up the cake in different proportions between different bits of society or different regions of the United Kingdom, that doesn't really solve the problem. The problem is that the cake is too small. The effect of leaving the European Union, the effect of the 14 years of the previous government, was that the British economy just didn't grow enough.
10: Sir Keir Starmer's announced he's resigning as an MP, sparking a North London by-election. The former Prime Minister says he'll focus on new work and international affairs. His successor, Andy Burnham's, praised his lifetime of public service. Tom Baldwin, who's written a biography about Sir Keir, thinks he'll be relieved.
12: He didn't want to hang around staring at the back of Andy Burnham's head. He didn't want to be a Ted Heath or a Margaret Thatcher, you know, causing trouble from the back benches or sulking away. He wants to get on with his life. And I think this is the best thing for him, best thing for his family and best thing for his government.
10: Green Party leader Zach Polanski hasn't ruled out running for his Holborn and St Pancras constituency. Nepal says at least 100 survivors have been pulled from the rubble nearly a week after devastating flash floods killed more than 1,000 people. According to the country's search and rescue operation, a British man was among those rescued days after the floods. The Sun is reporting the UK national is a rescuer who had flown out to help with search efforts. Germany's blamed Russia for an attempted attack with a drone packed with explosives at Leipzig airport last month. It was found near a Ukrainian plane and forced the grounding of flights there while it was defused. Germany's interior minister says his government's concluded Russia is responsible, and Annie Burnham's told MPs Britain will support the country. Moscow denies the claims. Postmortem results show a newborn baby girl found dead at a property in Sheffield was stabbed. Police were called to concerns for the child's welfare in the Wing Cobank area on Sunday. 7 people were arrested on suspicion of murder. 2 have since been bailed. The infant was pronounced dead at the scene. A man has appeared in court charged with murder after a house fire that killed a 7-year-old girl and her aunt near Middlesbrough. 4 others were injured in the blaze in Grangetown during the early hours of last Wednesday. 23-year-old Jaden Wright of No Fixed Address attended a hearing which lasted less than 2 minutes. He's been remanded in custody. And the Met Office says this summer was the hottest on record. The average UK temperature in June, July and August throughout the day and night was 16.5 degrees. And for a news bulletin when you want it, search for the Times Radio News Briefing on any podcast platform.
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0: It is the evening edition. It's Kate Borsay with you here on Times Radio until 10 o'clock. There's plenty to come, by the way. We'll address what we've heard from Andy Burnham in the Commons today in a little while. We'll dig into that with Jeremy Griffin from The Times in a short while. We're just going to focus on a few other stories that have been doing the rounds today. We'll head and get the thoughts of Russia attacking Germany in just a few moments' time. We'll also hear from the former SAS commander who says that going on a witch hunt after those who served in special operations during the Northern Ireland Troubles is leading to recruitment issues within the British Army at the moment. We'll get an understanding of what Ed Butler has to say. We'll also talk about the stepping down of the Army Secretary in the United States, the impact that that will have and what that means about Pete Hegseth and his grip on the Department of War and the atmosphere at the Pentagon. We'll head over to Washington just after 8:30 for our usual trumped up, taking in some of the other big US political stories of the day. So a busy hour ahead. Don't forget you can stay in touch with us, 0333 003 2353, if you'd like to get in touch via WhatsApp. You can also text us 87222, start your message with the word Times, or X us at Times Radio. It's great to have you along for the ride. Let's focus now on Germany to start off with. It's 8:06. So Germany then has accused Russia of carrying out last month's drone attack on Leipzig Airport in a move that raises major security alarms across Europe. It follows stark warnings from CIA Director John Ratcliffe that Moscow could target NATO nations. The Prime Minister, Andy Burnham, has reiterated the UK's full solidarity with Germany. The Times' Berlin correspondent, Oliver Moody, spoke about how NATO might respond.
14: What we are expecting is that over the next few days and weeks, Germany and its partners in the EU are going to agree on a further crackdown on Russia's shadow fleet. So it may be that the actual kind of sanctions that have real bite on the Russian economic side of the war machine may yet be in the offing.
0: Oliver Moody there. Well, meanwhile, Ukraine faces relentless daytime air raids with Russia firing 800 jet-powered drones in just 4 days. Let's speak to Nicholas Williams, former NATO official and senior associate fellow at the European Leadership Network. It's great to have you with us, Nicholas. Welcome.
15: Yes, good evening, Kate.
0: Last week, the CIA director, we understand, went to Moscow to warn Putin against attacking a NATO country. And essentially, here we have evidence presented by Germany that they have, that this hybrid operation is evidence of that. How significant is this development?
15: Yes, it's very significant. This incident took place a month ago. And the Germans have been working with their allies, and particularly the United States, in terms of technically determining what origin and what source was the drone found in Leipzig Airport. The Germans have also been considering it their political response, and they have been really reluctant until now to attribute hybrid actions towards Russia. By Russia. And so it is significant because it marks a shift in attitude by the Germans in terms of attributing hybrid actions, and particularly kinetic hybrid actions, to the Russians, which they've been reluctant to do up until now.
0: Give us a sense of this moment in time. Last week, Russia issued new threats against the UK because we have been aiding Ukraine with their efforts on drones and providing them with military blueprints to help in their war against Russia. And this week, we hear from the NATO Secretary General Mark Rutte, the evidence is clear on this case in Germany of a drone from Russia targeting Leipzig Airport. I mean, fortunately, the device was discovered after it failed to explode. The detonator was faulty. So this could have been a huge escalation. It was only because of a fault to that drone at Leipzig Airport found in the cargo area that it wasn't a huge escalation. But nonetheless, the signs are there. Describe the moment in time, if you can, when it comes to NATO and the West and the threat from Russia.
15: Well, I think there's been an escalation in rhetoric, an escalation in tension, and an escalation on in the physical fight in Ukraine and by Ukraine against Russia. Unfortunately, Russia is escalating further than the Ukrainians can bear, and it's making progress, significant progress, on the battlefield and in destroying Ukrainian infrastructure. And this is a key moment. It's been ambiguous so far whether we are defending and supporting Ukraine because Russia has invaded it and has broken all international norms and agreements in Europe, or are we defending Ukraine and supporting Ukraine because it's a front line towards our defense? And I think this incident switched the Germans from the one side to the other, to portraying Russia and considering Russia as attacking the whole of Western Europe, and that Ukraine has to be defended because it's on our front line. And I think this is the significance.

0: to what we're seeing that we should mention, and that is that German police are investigating this evening, we understand, some explosives found at a power substation in Brandenburg. It's near a coal-fired power plant. Police have emphasised that evidence is being secured. Bomb disposal experts are on site. But there is a concern there when it comes to a possible link to Russia. No evidence as of yet, but a concern. There's been backlash at the G20. Donald Trump invited Russia's finance minister to that summit, the G20 summit in North Carolina. European officials refused to partake in a family photo with them. Such was the outrage. I think it's clear that the atmosphere is tense. And this could also be worth an assessment of where Vladimir Putin is in his mind on this war too, whether there'll be more prods at NATO or whether he finds another way to exert power or contemplates calling it quits. What do you think?
1: Well, I think you missed out the fire at a electronics armaments factory in Poland yesterday.
0: Yes.
1: I don't believe that Putin wants to immediately attack or confront NATO. In this respect, NATO deterrence is working because he has to do a hybrid operation, a deniable operation, instead of an obvious attack against using ballistic missiles and so on, cruise missiles against a NATO territory. But he's been under huge pressure to respond to what the Russians consider to be British, German and other provocations. And this hybrid activity is a way of unleashing their intelligence services in order to satisfy a Russian need to respond and retaliate to what they consider to be particularly British, but also other provocations, German provocations in particular. Mm.
0: Look, thank you for being with us. We appreciate your assessment. Nicholas Williams, former NATO official and senior associate fellow at the European Leadership Network, on the news that Germany has said Russia was responsible for last month's drone attack at Leipzig's airport. The airport's well known for the transportation of military goods to Ukraine by the German military and NATO allies as well. There was initially a drone found which failed to explode. The detonator was faulty. Investigators suspect a second drone collided with a cargo aircraft nearby, and there was a third drone too, reportedly found near the airport 10 days later. It's been described by Mark Rutte as being clear in evidence. A bit of a breaking line for you here. Cleveland Police has been given an extra £2 million to tackle serious crime. The Home Secretary, Shabana Mahmood, has announced that in the last few moments. That is after a spate of incidents in and around Middlesbrough. Cleveland Police long arguing that they were not properly resourced to deal with the issues that they were facing in terms of, gang warfare, issues over drugs and much more. An extra £2 million being found and sent to Cleveland Police to tackle serious crime. That announcement in the last few moments. Now, it is 16 minutes past eight. According to Andy Burnham, a bill which could allow members of the Special Air Service who served in Northern Ireland during the Troubles to face potential prosecution will return to Parliament very shortly. The Northern Ireland Troubles Bill would see the previous Conservative legislation, which offered conditional immunity in exchange for cooperation with a new body, overhauled. MPs are already voting to repeal the conditional immunity provision and scrap a bar on future legacy compensation cases, as the new bill is still being debated. Meanwhile, former members of the regiment are warning that witch hunts are hurting special forces recruitment and the ability to keep the country safe. Let's speak to Ed Butler, former SAS commander and president of the SAS Regimental Association. It's great to have you with us, Ed. Thank you.
2: Yeah, good evening, Kate.
0: This issue has gone on for decades. Many say, look, you should leave it alone. What's done is done, and we need to move on and concentrate on the here and now. And others say, actually, families deserve answers and accountability is as important.

0: important as ever. Tell me your side of the argument.
1: Yeah, well, thanks very much for having me on, Kate. I think there's a question of accountability is really important. But first, I'd just state that we, as the SES Regimental Association, have never sought immunity. We only want fairness. Our aim has always been to ensure that no veteran of ours faces persecution for properly carrying out their duties several decades ago during the trouble. And we want to make sure that the state is standing behind us. I think one of the challenges here, and it's the same the more recent operations, is that people fail to understand what the context of Northern Ireland was all about, why the special forces were sent there, interesting, by a Labour government in the 70s, and why the armed forces were deployed there. And that was to protect and save lives of Northern Ireland citizens. And we did that very effectively. In terms of accountability, yes, there should be accountability at the tactical level. But I'd also argue there needs to be accountability at the very senior level of government, because pretty well every single SAS operation, Special Forces operation, is signed off by either the Secretary of State or the Prime Minister. And they know exactly what the mission is. They sign off on the rules of engagement, which are very clearly adhered to. And they're the people who are equally accountable. But my question is this: I have never seen a former Secretary of State or Prime Minister stand in a dock like we're making our veterans do at the moment, to account for their actions 40 or 50 years ago.
0: Yeah, and that many people will say is because politics are different to armed combat, and armed combat should be kept separate. But we both know that there is a murky path. It was part of what led to the end of the Troubles as well, was government politics working together with special forces, with the armed forces, to see that through. But it's an interesting argument you make. I mean, you personally have found yourself accused of murder after serving in Northern Ireland. How were you affected by that experience? Tell us what happened.
1: Well, I was, and my team who worked with me were taken to court for being accused of murder and being part of a shoot to kill policy. And that was 9 months in the whole process. And we ended up in a court in Northern Ireland for 5 days being cross-examined by clearly pro-IRA solicitors. It was hugely emotional, very stressful. And not just on me, it impacted on my work, my state of mind, but also on my family. And I think, you know, what my key lesson from that and why I'm sitting in this position today is to make sure that none of my fellow veterans or serving men of the SES have to go through the same process.
0: And when was that, Ed?
1: When was that? It was in 2012.
0: 2012.
1: For an operation 20 years previous to that, which had already gone through two inquests and inquiries, and there being no case to be found. And we were there very clearly as part of the government's mission in operations under Operation Banner to provide security and protection and deterrence and to detain IRA suspects if they're about to commit murder, bombings against off-duty policemen, servicemen and women, or civilians.
0: And look, your case was traumatic, but concluded 14 years ago. There are others who, as a result of this bill, if it remains as is and goes through, who'll be put under the microscope all this time later. Which, even the armed forces or the former armed forces minister, Al Carnes, has said, you know, accountability is not the same as perpetual investigation. How can the government ensure any potential war crime is prosecuted, but that innocent soldiers aren't hounded? Look, there's some great reading up to do online of your case and your concerns for army recruitment on the back of all this as well, what it says to represent the special forces, the armed forces. Thank you for being with us this evening. Much appreciated. Ed Butler, former SAS commander and president of the SAS Regimental Association. Good to have you with us. It's Kate Borsay. It's the evening edition on Times Radio with Handelsbank and Real Relationship Banking. 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Coming up, we'll dig into the latest high-ranking military officer backing their backs at the Pentagon, and what that says about the Secretary of Defence Pete Hegseth's leadership.
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0: Thanks for being with us. It's the Evening Edition on Times Radio. It's 23 minutes past 8. Dan Driscoll, known as President Trump's drone guy and the youngest ever Army Secretary when appointed last year at the age of 38, resigned yesterday, heaping further pressure on the Secretary of War, Pete Hegseth. It's understood that Driscoll resigned after repeatedly butting heads with Hegseth, who in recent months has fired a number of top Army generals, promoting officers more aligned with his own views and aims. It's also believed that the Deputy Undersecretary of the Army, his deputy, Dave Fitzgerald, is expected to step down later this week as a direct result of Driscoll's resignation. When Hegseth took office last year, the Army had 10 four-star generals on active duty. Now it only has 5. Mark Kimmett is a retired US general and former Assistant Secretary of State for Political and Military Affairs.
10: Well, I think what we're seeing here more than anything else is just a long line of firings done by the Trump administration in general, and Secretary Hegseth in particular, that reflect that if you're not on their team or completely within the left and right limits of their philosophy, they have no time for you.
0: Now, Dan Driscoll had been in position for a little while. Do we know, I mean, was it a worsening of the relationship between him and the Secretary of War, Pete Hegseth? Has this been a gradual thing? Has this been instigated by a particular incident? How much do we know about what's happened?
10: Well, we really don't, but let me tell you what the media and analyst line is going to be, that he overstayed his welcome with Secretary Hegseth some time ago, but the only thing that kept him in position was the fact that he was J.D. Vance's roommate at law school. And that just simply gave him an extension on his eventual termination.
0: Was he a good Army Secretary?
10: Everybody that I've talked to has said that he's a good Army Secretary. He's got a relationship with the military. He's been a soldier before. The troops kind of thought he was a, quote, good guy. So he also, I think, was wise enough and correct enough to understand that the Army needed to change, that land forces, giant formations of tanks and infantry and artillery are not the wave of the future. So Dan Driscoll was pushing hard for innovation and for experimentation and for, as we like to say, procuring new equipment at the speed of war.
0: And he was successful, wasn't he, alongside his deputy, Dave Fitzgerald, who's in position for the moment, but it's understood that he will go as well.
10: Could well be, but I would also say with Obadal as the heir apparent, or at least as the acting secretary, you have a very, very capable and unique individual. He's a former helicopter pilot for the Special Operations Forces, some of the most sensitive operations he carried those soldiers in. So he is a guy that understands the cost of war, the consequences of war. I'm glad that Obadal is taking over the job, and I certainly hope that he is confirmed for the job in the long run.
0: Let's take a broader view of what's going on in that department and in the Pentagon at the moment. What do you understand is the atmosphere? We know that, look, we've had the departure of General Randy George, the Army Chief of Staff. Several other people have left their positions, several high-ranking officials. What do you understand the atmosphere is like at the moment?
10: Now, my understanding, but not backed up by direct knowledge, is that you're either on board the train or you're going to be thrown off the train. That there is a little view that bottom-up recommendations, bottom-up disagreement is encouraged, but in fact, top-down direction and execution of that top-down direction is how you succeed in the current force.
0: I mean, looking at what Driscoll stood for, I mean, alongside Dave Fitzgerald, it was about securing private capital for development of the US Army drone program, for example, individual soldier equipment. Driscoll said at one point, every person at war will have digital tools. I believe that every US Army soldier will be equipped with a drone, which they will take onto the battlefield. Every command will have anti-drones for defense. Is that still a line that will be subscribed to, an aim that will be subscribed to, or are we seeing here a departing Army Secretary and a departure of this concept?
10: My personal view would be, if we want to win wars in the future, we ought to embrace that concept rather than focus mainly on the physical fitness of our troops, the political view of our troops, and the opinions outside of the conventional wisdom of our troops. And that's what I think you're seeing being pushed down by Hegseth, who seems to have more of a cultural view of how we ought to shift the Army back from what he believes to be a woke philosophy into one that is more about strength, about capability, about fighting the current fight. What I saw with Driscoll was somebody who was looking to the future and embracing the lessons that we're learning both in Iran and Ukraine.
0: And on Pete Hegseth, look, he has been condemned. He blocked promotions recently, it's understood, of black and women army officers whom Driscoll supported. Dan Driscoll, of course, at the main topic of our conversation today. He's also been criticised within the last day or so for appearing to mock army cadets in Canada, women serving as trainers and as cadets. He mocked two of them on Twitter recently. Does all that, I mean, how does all that shake with you, Mark?
10: Well, look, and I, early in my career, I served in the 2nd Ranger Battalion, the most elite unit in the U.S. Army at that time. And my view was, if a woman, if a black soldier, if a Martian could meet the standards of that unit, they should be allowed into that unit. 40 years later, I still believe in that philosophy. And to subjectively rate the ability of a soldier or an officer simply based on their race, creed, color, or gender is unfair. The foxhole is colorblind. The foxhole is gender blind. If they can meet the standard, anybody should be allowed in that position.
0: Well, that's Mark Kimmitt, a retired US general and former Assistant Secretary of State for Political and Military Affairs. We'll talk more on the United States in a few moments' time. US politics in the Trump dump. We'll talk about Mark Carney, the Canadian Prime Minister, telling the US to get serious over their trade war. We'll also touch on the breaking news this evening that the US has targeted, has struck Iranian targets in the Strait of Hormuz. That is a further retaliation by Donald Trump and the US administration, the US military, he says, because Iran is still planning to send fire more mines into the bottom of the Strait of Hormuz, sea mines. And while that remains a threat, the US wants to take that threat to the United, to Iran, to the Strait of Hormuz. So we'll dig into into that with Sabrina Siddiqui of the Wall Street Journal. That is after the news this evening with Daisy Steele.
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12: Good evening. Andy Burnham has spent more than 3 hours being questioned by MPs as he made his first appearance in the Commons since becoming Prime Minister. He vowed to focus on problem solving over point scoring and insisted Britain needs to be blunt about what's gone wrong. He's told MPs he wants stronger public control of key services like water and transport. The PM has also pledged to meet the climate challenge, to boost defence spending and look at every facet of the cost of living crisis.
13: We can make this next decade better than the last. We can lift the prospects of all our people and places. We can put more power into every postcode. We can let Britain believe again.
12: Meanwhile, Sir Keir Starmer has announced he's quitting Parliament to take up new work in international affairs. Green Party leader Zach Polansky is said to be weighing up whether to run for the former Prime Minister's North London seat. A British citizen is among 119 people who've been rescued today from the flooding disaster in Nepal. Foreigners are also among 26 people who've been located in a collapsed tunnel. Germany has blamed Russia for an attempted attack with a drone packed with explosives at Leipzig airport last month. It was found near a Ukrainian plane and forced the grounding of flights while it was defused. And the King's bodyguard, dubbed the Hot Equerry, is stepping down after 22 years of military service. Lieutenant Colonel Johnny Thompson will leave the army and his royal household role at the end of the year for a career in the private sector. For a news bulletin when you want it, search for the Times Radio News Briefing on the Times Radio app.
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0: It is the evening edition. It's Kate Borso with you here on Times Radio until 10 o'clock this evening. It's that time of night where we cross to the White House, Washington and beyond, and bring you the very latest in US politics. We've already been hearing about Pete Hegseth and his ever-rotating round of senior officials in the US Army and beyond. Let's talk about what else is dominating DC. Sabrina Siddiqui is Washington DC politics reporter at the Wall Street Journal. National politics reporter, I think, aren't you, Sabrina? Good evening.
1: Good to see you.
0: Hello, really good to have you with us. Let's talk about those fresh US strikes, because just before the show went to air this evening, Donald Trump announced fresh strikes by the US against Iranian targets around the Strait of Hormuz. Speaking to Fox News, the US president said he thought the peace agreement, also known as the Memorandum of Understanding, isn't worth the paper it's written on. Announcing the strikes earlier tonight, Trump warned that if the failed nation of Iran retaliates for this very justified attack, they'll be hit again at a much harder and higher level. In Iran, the Fars news agency quoted an IRGC spokesperson as saying the US will regret its new attacks. What is Donald Trump's justification for these attacks? Tell us what they're aimed at.
1: Well, what the US Central Command has said is that this operation was launched in retaliation for Iran's attempts to mine the Strait of Hormuz. And what the US says is Iran's targeting of American service members in the Middle East. As you point out, the fighting is picking back up again, primarily over control of the Strait of Hormuz, which has really just been at the center now of this impasse. And, what's telling, of course, is that we are now 6 months into a war that the Trump administration had initially said would be over within 6 weeks. It doesn't look like there's really any end in sight. And if anything, there appears to be more of an escalation, which not only has implications for drawing the U.S. into a more protracted conflict, but also in terms of the domestic pressure here at home with midterm elections increasingly around the corner.
0: I suppose the danger is escalation. Donald Trump saying, look, if Iran is going to attempt to fire sea mines back into the seabed of the Strait of Hormuz, then we have every reason to retaliate. That also means that it might be quite a contained series of attacks if Iran stops its attempts to try and lay those mines again. We heard from Donald Trump last week that the Strait was clear of mines. We think what he might have meant was that a clear pathway has been created in the Strait. Clearly, Iran are trying to correct that. But there is a chance that this could be contained, isn't there, if Iran simply stopped trying to lay more mines?
1: Well, there's a possibility now. Iran has so far refused to back down. In addition to attempting to lay the mines, as you pointed out, Iran has also continued to fire on ships that are coordinating with the U.S. military to try and quietly enter and exit out of the Persian Gulf. This is according to U.S. officials. So, maybe the fresh strikes, I think, are also seen by the Trump administration as yet another way for the U.S. to try and maintain some kind of economic pressure on Iran. But at the end of the day, I think the Trump administration is also dealing with the reality of the war, which has damaged U.S. bases, drained oil reserves, shrunk munition stockpiles. Of course, the gas prices have been a continued topic of discussion here in the United States. And so even if this is contained, I think the bigger picture for most Americans who are following the developments here at home is that this is still an ongoing conflict. And at a time when the administration had said that it would be again over within a matter of weeks.
0: Yeah, and look, the U.S. State Department is concerned enough to have issued a travel alert this evening, I understand, basically saying that due to tensions in the Middle East, the security environment remains complex. Americans currently in the Middle East should exercise heightened vigilance and be aware of potential flight cancellations, airspace closures, and travel disruptions. The advice covering all countries in the region, similar to that given at previous points, Sabrina, when we're in really heightened conflict. So here we have a return to these sorts of warnings, which, again, adds a layer of significance.
1: And absolutely, because those are the kinds of warnings that we actually saw in the earlier stages of this war. But as it became a little bit more targeted, Certainly when you had the temporary ceasefire in place, things had appeared to calm down somewhat, especially for Americans who were traveling through the Middle East or who are living there. So I think these kinds of warnings just sort of are a sign of escalation and really raise the stakes for the implications of these latest developments. And this is also coming at a time when President Trump's poll numbers have sunk to their lowest point in his presidency. And there's no question that the Iran war is a big part of that, because poll after poll has shown a lack of American support for the war. In fact, the vast majority of a majority of Americans in recent surveys have said that they don't even think that this war is worth fighting. So I think the administration has really struggled to articulate its rationale, and it's really become about the Strait of Hormuz. But the issue of the Strait of Hormuz would not have existed if the U.S. had not entered into this war in the first place.
0: And if atrocities do spike up again, that is not going to favor Donald Trump in the eyes of the American public. So there's a tight kind of a tightrope he's walking here. He's sort of saying that his strikes are all about trying to keep the Strait of Hormuz clear of mines, and so therefore easing the export of oil, keeping prices down, or trying to get prices down for Americans. Yet on the other hand, if American voters hear that, you know, levels of attacks have risen again, they're not going to think favorably of Donald Trump. So it is a tricky one for him to negotiate, I suppose, to be fair.
1: It is. And I think if you look at the gas prices that you mentioned, they're just over $4 a gallon. That's the national average. And that's compared to just over $3 a gallon at this point a year ago, which is stretching households at a time when inflation is still the number one issue that most Americans are thinking about as they go into midterms. When it comes to just the impact of the war itself, an estimated 3,000 Iranians have been killed, as well as 18 service members who have died related to combat operations. So I do think when I talked to Republicans, especially when this war began earlier this year, what they said was the fallout from this war really depends on whether or not it's still ongoing, and whether or not we're still talking about it as we get closer and closer to November. And right now it looks like, with the midterms just over 2 months away, we're not just still talking about it, but there really truly is no end in sight.
0: All right, let's move on to the Canadian Prime Minister, Mark Carney. He's told Donald Trump's administration to start being serious amid the escalating trade war between the two countries. Speaking to reporters on the state of trade negotiations, Carney had this to say.
2: And when the Americans stop doing memes, stop throwing shade, stop trying to be tough, and start being serious about having those discussions, we can have those discussions. But it's not constructive, but that's their democracy.
0: Well, Trump has repeatedly attacked his Canadian counterpart during increasingly acrimonious trade discussions. Earlier in the week, he renamed Lake Ontario to Lake America. This comes just after those trade talks imploded. The US levied 50% tariffs on $20 billion in Canadian goods. Canada responded, and they imposed retaliatory tariffs on $20 billion worth of American goods starting on the 8th of September. Mark Carney's gone toe-to-toe here with Donald Trump. But it feels like his comments today indicate that he still wants to find a way to negotiate out of this. Sabrina, would you agree?
1: I think that there's absolutely an appetite to come to some kind of agreement, because ultimately it's the consumers in both countries who are going to struggle with these tariffs. And you know, what we've seen time and again, and I wouldn't be surprised if it's not the same for Canada, but what the research here shows is that the vast majority of the tariff burden is absorbed by U.S. importers and consumers. And by that same token, the majority of the tariff burden in Canada for any retaliatory tariffs that they've imposed would likely be felt by Canadian companies and consumers. I mean, we're talking about, at least in the U.S., we're talking about 500 plus Canadian consumer goods that are now subject to this 50% tariff. And it's everyday items like toilet paper and ice skates, paint. So, you know, that's coming on top of what we were discussing with respect to the fallout from the Iran war, the cost of living and inflation already being up, gas prices also going up. So, you know, the tariffs are also landing on a house household budget that's very much stretched thin, which is why I think both countries do see at least the wisdom of coming to some kind of agreement rather than continuing to ratchet up this trade war.
0: Let's talk about Prince Andrew now. A member of Congress has alleged in a speech on the floor of the US House that Andrew Mountbatten-Windsor committed sex crimes in the US. Those were his words. Thomas Massie, a Republican representative in Kentucky, named more than a dozen people he alleged were Jeffrey Epstein's co-conspirators or associates. Mountbatten-Windsor has never been charged with a crime in the United States. He's been accused in a US court of sexually abusing Virginia Giuffre when she was 17, but the former Duke has always denied the allegations, and the civil case was settled without an admission of liability. Why is Thomas Massie taking up this cause, Sabrina?
1: Well, Thomas Massie has been one of the more prominent campaigners for survivors who alleged that they were sexually abused by Jeffrey Epstein or his friends and associates. Massie, who is a Republican, as you point out, he's really been leading some of the bipartisan efforts to hold perpetrators who are part of the whole Epstein ring to account. And actually, that's really drawn President Trump's ire in the past because of the allegations also around Trump's association with Epstein, which President Trump also denies any wrongdoing. What's actually going to come of it? Probably not a whole lot under Republican-controlled Congress, because they've shown that they aren't really willing to truly go toe-to-toe with the administration on this issue. But the implications could be very different if and when Democrats were to retake control of the House of Representatives, depending on the outcome of the midterms in November.
0: Okay, well, look, we'll leave it there for time. But Sabrina, thank you for being with us. Really appreciate it. Sabrina Siddiqui is national politics reporter at The Wall Street Journal. Great to have you with us. It is the evening edition. It's Kate Borsay. The Premier League is back, of course, and the Game Football podcast from The Times and The Sunday Times will be covering every inch of it. Hosted by sports editor Tom Clark and former professional player Gregor Robertson, our top journalists will bring you the full picture on and off the pitch, from new signings and tactics to the odd VAR rant. 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
0: It is Kate Forsey. It's the evening edition on Times Radio. Let's take a sneak peek inside tomorrow's Times then. In the paper tomorrow, the summer of 2026 here in the UK is officially the hottest on record. British scientists have possibly caught the first direct glimpse of dark matter, and Andy Burnham's first time in front of MPs in the Commons in 16 years, and Sir Keir Starmer's decision to stand down as an MP. Jeremy Griffin is executive editor of The Times and Times Radio.
7: Well, it was a case of sort of looking backwards and forwards, I think, today in the Commons, because obviously Andy Burnham made his first speech to MPs since replacing Sir Keir Starmer as Prime Minister. And the first thing that the new Prime Minister did was pay tribute to his predecessor, to Sir Keir, who earlier in the day announced his intention to stand down as an MP, a move that will trigger an immediate and significant electoral test for Andy Burnham. That despite actually saying, after he left office, or around about the time he left office 6 or 7 weeks ago, that he would stay on as an MP to the next election, for what it's worth. He's now said that after leaving Downing Street, it's the right time to pass the baton and focus on other challenges. He never was that interested in politics, was he? Now, his inner London constituency of Holborn and St Pancras, well, it's long been a Labour stronghold, but the dynamic there has shifted a bit. While Starmer won a majority of over 11,000 in the last election, that margin was really significantly reduced from his victory in 2019. Although it's a traditional Labour seat, it has faced an aggressive challenge from the Green Party. Their popularity has obviously surged under Zach Polanski, albeit that it's been pegged back slightly recently. In the recent local elections, the Green and Progressive Alliance actually became the official opposition to Labour on the local council. So the by-election is going to be the first major electoral test for the current government. And, you know, Labour will obviously be hoping to hold the seat comfortably, particularly as recent polling shows that the Green support has ebbed away. But given the political volatility in the capital, I think it's going to be a closely watched contest, and probably as closely watched, I would say, as the new Prime Minister's inaugural address to members of the Commons today. Burnham said that things in Britain aren't working as they should. He told MPs he would govern using problem-solving over point scoring. He said this is politics done differently, and added it's what the country needs, it's what the public want more of, and it will characterise my time in office. Life is too expensive and too hard for too many, he said. What I bring back to the House after 10 years away is a clear diagnosis of what has gone wrong. Well, we'll see about that too. He elaborated that the water industry is a leaking monument to Britain's failed economic approach. There is a lot wrong with that, of course, and the Times have been reporting it in some detail over the last 3 or 4 years. Obviously, he was having a knock at privatisation there. He said the country has taken a series of wrong turns from the 1980s, when political power was centralised, economic power privatised, the country deindustrialised, and then he said austerity followed and councils were hollowed out. He promised to set out new plans to give the public sector greater control over water and electricity firms later this year. Now, not much of this impressed the leader of the opposition. Conservative leader Kemi Badenoch accused Burnham of being obsessed with the 1980s. She pointed out that it was a decade when the Prime Minister of the time took office before she was even born. And I think there'll be a fair amount of sympathy for her sentiment there amongst those who watched. But, you know, we'll have obviously the full report, a big day in Parliament today when the Prime Minister speaks for the first time to MPs. There's analysis from Patrick Maguire. There's commentary. We'll have Tom Peck's first sketch of Andy Burnham in parliamentary action as well, for the first time since the middle of the last decade. So a lot to read and get your teeth into, I think.
0: Should we talk about dark matter?
7: Yeah, let's do that.
0: It's quite a complicated story, this, Jeremy. I was surprised you brought it in after listening to Andy Burnham all afternoon. I thought, my goodness me, this man loves a challenge.
7: I do.
0: What is the deal with dark matter? A discovery has been made, hasn't it? And it involves wimps.
7: Yeah, but not the sort of wimps you're thinking of. Okay. Well, I suppose the big deal here is that scientists think that we've got the first definite pointer, if you like, that it exists. Because until now, it sort of exists by inference more than anything else this time. And let me explain a bit more. So British scientists have just captured the first direct glimpse of dark matter. And if confirmed, it's a discovery that will solve one of the greatest mysteries, really, in the history of fundamental physics. We had Dr. Sam Erickson of the University of Bristol speaking at a major astrophysics conference in Japan, and he revealed that one of the world's most sensitive detectors, the Lux Zeppelin experiment, housed nearly a mile underground in an old gold mine in South Dakota, had detected an event that bears all the hallmarks of dark matter. It appears to be a collision, since you're about to ask, between an ordinary atom and a particle currently unknown to science. Now, to understand why this is such a landmark moment, you have to understand what dark matter is. It is the invisible glue, if you like, of the universe. It's thought to account for roughly 85% of all matter. It gathers in massive halos around galaxies, and scientists actually believe it streams through the Earth constantly. But because it doesn't emit or reflect or even absorb light, it's never been directly observed. In fact, we've only ever inferred its existence through the gravitational pull it exerts. It's an unseen force that keeps galaxies from flying apart, if you like, as they spin. Now, for nearly a century, physicists have searched for what you might call a candidate particle, often called a WIMP, which is a rather unfortunate name, but it stands for Weakly Interacting Massive Particle. So you can see why they went for
0: it. It's a complex scientific definition.
7: It really is, yeah. Now, these particles are thought to be ghosts, effectively. They carry no electric charge, therefore they pass straight through ordinary matter without interacting with it. And the experiment was designed to catch these elusive particles by placing 7 tons of something called liquid xenon in a subterranean chamber, cooled to minus 100 degrees Celsius, and shielding it from cosmic rays that could trigger false signals. The detector works by recording the flashes of light produced if a WIMP collides with a xenon nucleus. Now, the team examined 220 days of data and found one specific event that stood out, an unusually high energy collision that defied the common background noise. And this is what got them so excited. Professor Enrique Araujo of the Imperial College London, who led the British contribution, called it a breakthrough, provided it's confirmed. And that's the crucial caveat. Particle physics demands a very, very high threshold of certainty to declare a discovery.
0: Let's go quick on the last one, because this summer has been the warmest as well as one of the sunniest on record, the Met Office has confirmed today.
7: Yes, breaking news. It really was hot this summer. The Met Office confirmed that the average mean temperature since June hit 16.5 degrees Celsius, breaking the previous record of 16.1 degrees set just last year. And I say it's the average mean temperature. That includes nights as well as days across...
0: That is significant, isn't it? Up 0.4 degrees, yeah.
7: Yeah. It has been a summer defined by extremes, because the country obviously endured several separate heat waves. Temperatures peaked to over 38 degrees at Kew Gardens in mid-August. And the consequences have been severe and widespread. Two-thirds of England plunged into drought, hosepipe bans for 30 million households. Farmers, of course, seeing crops stunted across the nation. And the 2026 harvest, I'm afraid to say, is expected to be the smallest since records began in the 1980s. There is a stark reality being shown by the data here. The 5 warmest summers since records began in 1884 have all occurred within this century. The Met Office estimates that previously a summer like this would only occur once every 1,148 years. Now, in our current climate, it's expected to happen once every 9 years. We spoke to the Minister for Climate Transition, Katie White. She called the summer a brutal reminder that climate change is not a future threat, but a present reality. She explained that from families struggling with heat at night to firefighters battling over 1,100 wildfires this year, a sharp increase from last year, I should say, the impact's visible everywhere. And scientists on the Climate Change Committee warned that Britain is on a trajectory to see 45-degree heat waves by 2050. Now, I don't know if that's going to happen, frankly, and some people would argue with it. And I think it's important to say that. But while the government pledges bold action on clean energy, what's obvious is that the summer of 2026, in the eyes of some, serves as a definitive marker, which is that we're no longer waiting for climate change to arrive. We're basically living in the middle of it.
0: Jeremy, thank you. Jeremy Griffin, executive editor of The Times and Times Radio. These stories are, of course, online at thetimes.com. If they're not there, then they soon will be, all available to read with your brilliant digital subscription. And of course, all in Technicolor, with probably some brilliant pictures as well, particularly dark matter. I'm keen to see how you depict dark matter. That's one to look out for in tomorrow's paper. Cheers, Jez.
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0: It is 9 o'clock. It's the evening edition. It's Kate Borsay. Thanks for being with us. Coming up, we'll rate Andy Burnham's first time in front of MPs. How did he face up to scrutiny in Parliament? It was a mammoth 3.5-hour session in the Commons today. So we'll look at that, and Germany accusing Russia of being behind the drone attacks at Leipzig airport last month. What does this mean, and should it provoke a reaction from the NATO alliance? All of that on the way with our panel this evening, the former diplomatic editor of The Times, Michael Binion, and the author and historian, Tessa Dunlop. That's after the news with Daisy Steele.
9: Thanks, Kate. Good evening. Andy Burnham has pledged to give people more control over their lives in his first speech to MPs as Prime Minister. He promised more devolution across the UK and stronger public control of essential services, while reaffirming support for Ukraine. Kemi Badenoch says the plans would mean greater state control, higher spending and increased taxes. The Sun's political editor Jack Elsom told Times Radio there was little in the speech we hadn't heard before.
10: Didn't seem much more than we've already got before, and the speeches which he's been making in the 6 weeks since he's been in the job, you know, we heard more about his plans for devolution. We had a clear thesis which Andy Burnham has worked up for a while now about how he blames Brexit and this sort of the liberalisation and the privatisation of the Thatcher government as the bedrock of the woes which are currently afflicting Britain. And beyond that, we didn't really get much meat on the bones about plans going forward.
9: Sir Keir Starmer is to stand down as an MP, triggering a by-election in his Holborn and St Pancras seat. The former Prime Minister says he wants to focus on international affairs and his work on violence against women and girls. The move raises the prospect of a potential run for Green Party leader Zach Polanski to stand for Parliament. Former political strategist John McTernan says there'll be mixed feelings over Starmer's decision.
11: I think it's probably good for him to move to international rather than domestic affairs. He's always been better on international affairs, I think more sure-footed. But it's a sad moment for somebody who had a great election victory for Labour.
9: Germany has blamed Russia for an attempted attack with a drone packed with explosives at Leipzig airport last month. It was found near a Ukrainian plane and forced the grounding of flights there while it was defused. Germany's interior minister says his government has concluded Russia is responsible, and Andy Burnham has told MPs Britain will support the country. Moscow has denied the claims. US forces have resumed strikes against Iran, targeting Revolutionary Guard sites after what Washington called attempted attacks on shipping and American troops. Iran says it has begun retaliatory missile and drone strikes against US bases and interests in the region. Donald Trump has warned Tehran it will face strikes at a much harder and higher level if it retaliates further. Manchester City have agreed a deal with Chelsea to sign Enzo Fernandez for a record-equalling £125 million. The fee equals the British transfer record set last summer when Liverpool signed Alexander Isak from Newcastle. Former Liverpool and England defender Jamie Carragher says the moves, which is subject to medical and paperwork, weakens Chelsea and improves City.
12: He's gone to Man City. It's a huge fee. Of course it is, but yeah, they look a lot stronger now. I would say Manchester City, and I would say they're going to be the biggest challengers to Arsenal right now.
9: The King's bodyguard, dubbed the Hot Equerry, has announced he's stepping down after 20 years of military service. Lieutenant Colonel Johnny Thompson will leave the British Army and Royal Household at the end of the calendar year. His public appearances beside the royals have earned him legions of fans online. And for a news bulletin when you want it, search for the Times Radio News Briefing on any podcast platform.
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0: It is the evening edition. It's Kate Borsay with you here on Times Radio, with you until 10. And it's that point in the evening, ladies and gentlemen, boys and girls, when we discuss some of the big stories of the day with two very special guests. This evening, we're joined by the former diplomatic editor for The Times, Michael Binion, here in the studio. Good evening, Binners.
1: Hello, Kate.
0: And as we affectionately call her, Dunners, it's Tessa Dunlop, author and historian. Tessa, I hope you don't mind me reducing you to that. But it makes you a friend in our eyes.
2: Indeed, and this week I'm glad to say that I'm just tussling with a seven-year-old last day of the school holidays to get my tech up and running, infinitely preferable to doing the pay-per-view from the curb inside my car, which was where I ended up last week.
0: Yeah, it was, but it sounded great. So there's no complaints this end. You are safely ensconced back at home, though, which is lovely to see. Thank you, both of you, for being with us. Michael Binion, a quick update from you. What have you been up to recently?
1: I haven't been doing very much actual writing. I wrote a thing all about St Helena last week, which got a good show in the Sunday Times. I went up to York, which is pretty good fun. Nice place. I've been there before, but I went with a friend, and unfortunately, everything was shut. The museums were shut. The Minster had a fire alarm after 10 minutes, so we were all driven out. So I saw practically nothing there.
0: That's hardly a boon for British tourism,
1: it wasn't
0: is it?
1: Yeah, otherwise, not very much. Some gardening, you know, no great speeches or writings or anything to shake
0: the world. Well, luckily, plenty of time to mull over some of the news of the day, because I bet the radio's been keeping you company. And as for York, I'm going there in October to celebrate a friend's 50th.
1: Nice.
0: Stuff better be open then, Ben, as I tell you. Right, let's talk about Andy Burnham then. It was really a true test of how the Prime Minister was going to face scrutiny today. It'll be the first of many times, of course, he stands up in the Commons and addresses MPs and then takes questions. In fact, it's the first time in 16 years following his return to Parliament that he's found himself at the dispatch box again. Chris Murray, the Labour MP, joined us earlier. He gave us his analysis of Burnham's performance.
3: Andy sort of, he firstly just sort of dealt in that kind of core politics of hope, you know, of saying to people, there are some things we can do to get you some breathing space on the cost of living, and we understand life is tough, and we're going to do what we can to make things that bit better for you. But also, we're looking at the big issues that, you know, really go to the core of the country, that people kind of shy away from. Things like social care, which we've, like, as a country, just never, like, properly gripped. Things that he sort of stood back and had this bigger analysis of, like, where Britain has gone wrong with things like too much centralisation, too much privatisation, and too much industrialisation.
0: That was Chris Murray, who we spoke to earlier. It comes as his predecessor, Sir Keir Starmer, announced he's stepping down as the MP for Holborn and St Pancras to focus on international affairs. The former Prime Minister's decision triggers a high-stakes by-election in North London, marking the first major electoral test for Burnham's new government. Tom Baldwin, former Labour adviser and Keir Starmer's biographer, spoke to us earlier.
4: I don't think it's particularly healthy to have a predecessor sitting there while you're trying to get on. I think he's doing Andy Burnham a favour, really, by leaving now. Look, you know, even in May, which were these disastrous local elections, one of the reasons why Keir Starmer, you know, was ousted and why Labour MPs panicked so much about their own electoral prospects, even in May, in that constituency, Labour won it by almost 10 points. So now with the Burnham bounce, with Labour doing so much better in the polls, Labour should walk this by-election. It shouldn't be a problem for them.
0: Tom Baldwin there speaking to us a little earlier. Let's start with Andy Burnham then. There was so much ground that he covered. We've heard before a lot of what he had to say. Let's focus first of all on some of the main things we learnt as a result of today. But first of all, on whether Andy Burnham presents as the type of Prime Minister you want to see in the Commons. Michael Binion.
1: Yes, he does. And I think he's showed confidence, he showed vision, he showed a grip of what needs to be done, and he also understood that what people want is to get things done. That's the key question facing everything. As he sort of suggested, there have been plenty of talks and committees and discussions and debates. Now people just want a programme of doing what needs doing. I mean, one of the big things he didn't really say, and he's obviously keeping it for a bit later because I think it's not going to be good news, news, but that is, where's the money going to come from? Where is he going to get all this extra cash they need, not only for defence, and I think it's going to be a hard job to find that, but for some of the other social programmes that he's promised, which sound very good, but of course need affording. And also, what is he going to cut in order to get the money? Now, I think a lot of this he's waiting deliberately until after the party conference, because it's going to be his first big splash. I mean, the party conference is an... I can't remember where it is. It's not in Brighton, where they often...
0: It's in Liverpool.
1: Liverpool. Okay, yes, that sounds more Andy Burnham up there. He's going to have a conference there where they're really going to probably learn what is the actual cost of all the programmes he's actually now announced. But I think he started well.
0: Yeah, I mean, he obviously intends to keep the good vibes going, Tessa, probably until the budget, when he's going to need to lay out some cost plans, although not on defence. We understand today there was near enough a commitment that we would see a timetable for spending 3% of GDP on defence by the spring. And I think we've had the strongest signal of that today. Again, it isn't a big surprise. That's what we had understood. We thought that John Healey might be a little bit wary about that. He might question that. But of course, the reason why he left Keir Starmer's government was because there was a failure by Keir Starmer to lay out defence spending at 3%. It seems he's now happy to adhere to next spring. Maybe that makes sense. What did you make of Andy Burnham today, Tessa?
2: He's a consummate professional. He's a very accomplished performer. I think it's the first time he's spoken from the front bench, isn't it, for something like 16 years. Yeah. And he was last in cabinet alongside Gordon Brown. But he wasn't holding back. He's got remarkable stamina, actually. Something like 3 hours before he handed over. Was it to his... Minister of Prisons or Justice Secretary. I've got to say that nothing really surprised me quite a lot if you dig around in it, except for the sort of buzzwords like devolution. There's no concrete change that I can really identify. More of the same, you know, no real probe into why we have the highest prison population in Western Europe, but rather, oh, let's just quickly build some more prisons and try and reshuffle the release to move it onto a different set of prisoners. Or, you know, so in some ways it's just tonal, isn't it? It's just mood music. And I noticed that the man he wanted to get alongside him as his sort of chief economic advisor, Lord O'Neill, was fairly critical of what was declaimed today from the number 10 throne. He felt that from the dispatch box, Andy was actually sort of, you know, racking up the promises, and this didn't bode well for investment.

0: centralised, economic power privatised, the country deindustrialised, austerity followed, hollowing out councils, depriving them of the agency to act to reverse any of this. So Thatcherism was to blame. This is what Kemi Badenoch, the Conservative leader, said in response.
1: The year is 2026, yet the Prime Minister said in his statement that everything has gone wrong since the 1980s, still complaining about Margaret Thatcher. Yeah. I am 46. Mr. Speaker, I'm 46 years old. I may not look it, but I'm 46 years old. He is talking about a woman who became Prime Minister before I was born. He is living in the past and he wants to take us back to the 1970s on this side of the House. We are for the future, Mr. Speaker, not the past. That is the difference between them and us.
0: Michael Binion.
2: Very good reply by Kemi Badenoch. I think that's absolutely right. I mean, what does he think he's going to do? Reverse the privatisations? I mean, there's one in particular that people would like to see reversed, and that's the water companies. Mm. I mean, that is an absolute crying scandal. But that's a separate thing. I don't think anybody's going to say that we must get things economically exactly as they were in the 1970s, because that's why we had Thatcherism, because they weren't working very well then. And people forget we had this terrible time of industrial strife. We had a general sense that Britain had no managers who knew what their job was. They had no workers that did any work, all that sort of thing. It was a lazy time, or at least a time when the country needed shaking up. Thatcher did shake it up at some cost. And I understand his resentment and the resentment of many people who were the victims of all this. But to say we should go back to all that and look back to some hazy glory days of, the 1970s, it's a pipe dream.
3: The other thing I thought was a bit disingenuous was one of the great sort of successors of Thatcher was Blair and New Labour and the New Labour project that Andy Burnham worked alongside, cut his teeth on and very much kind of owned for that decade in the late 90s into the noughties. So that didn't stack up. Also, fine, cite various ills, and I would agree with them. Water, the privatisation of, Brexit, but in neither case did he then cite the remedy. What's he going to do about Brexit? What's he going to do about the privatisation of water that leaves us genuinely imperiled in one of the wettest parts of Europe? Yeah. So I found it a little lacking in solutions, yeah. Really.
0: Look, I think on Brexit, all paths lead to a closer relationship with the EU. He's blamed Brexit for a decade of sluggish economic growth. Look, I mean, customs union, single market, all of that is unlikely. It would break some of the terms of the manifesto. But there's no doubt about it. Andy Burnham will seek a closer relationship with the EU, something that Keir Starmer had started to lay the ground for. I think we can interpret that. Just a very quick one on the welfare bill. He signalled that it needed to come down, but no crude cuts. He was asked by Harriet Baldwin, the shadow business minister, about welfare cuts. He failed to rule out tax rises at the budget next month, which again, you know, leads to this huge gaping hole that needs to be filled with cash in order for Andy Burnham to do what he needs to do. Do you think he'll keep it in his back pocket, Michael Binion? Plans on wealth? We've heard nothing yet apart from that he accepts the bill needs to come down. No huge swathing cuts. Maybe we leave that to John Healey. I don't know. But is this something Andy Burnham will need to reach into his pocket for if the good vibes don't continue?
2: Well, he's got to reach into his pocket. That's the plain economic fact. And I can understand why he's reluctant to give detail now. Firstly, because it's incredibly divisive. If he makes any cuts in any area, you will get some on the left who will say this is targeting the people, the poor and the people who need the money and all that sort of thing. If he talks about all these young people who are not in training, education or any other gainful employment, again, people say, look, you're laying more burden on the young who are already in difficulty. I mean, whichever way he looks, it's very difficult to cut the welfare bill, which needs cutting enormously, needs halving if possible, but without causing a huge political rumpus. So I think he's going to allow John Healey to make the first moves on that in the coming budget, and he's going to wait until the party conference before he announces any real detail of how he proposes to do this.
0: Yeah, he's going to have to manage his backbenchers on that one. He was constantly challenged today, not just by Kemi Badenoch about Britain's ballooning welfare bill, but by others as well. The father of the House, Sir Edward Lee, said, will you increase the military budget and pare back the bloated welfare bill? You know, again,

0: And he continued not to address the bigger issues of the welfare bill, the huge size of it, and just, as I said, instead indicated it needed to come down. All right, a quick one on Keir Starmer, if we can. Tessa Dunlop, to you. Keir Starmer, yes, announcing that he would resign as MP for Holborn and St Pancras today. What did you make of it?
1: Well, the timing was impeccable, wasn't it? Final twist of the knife. I think I feel sympathy and understand fully why Keir Starmer doesn't think he wants to sit alongside his colleagues who knifed him in the back fairly comprehensively and very publicly just a few months ago, and wants to shimmy on out of Islington. It does pose an early problem for Andy Burnham. I think they'll probably retain the seat, but he could have done without it. There's, of course, rumours that Zach Polanski, he's the only leader of a main party, which I think the Greens now can consider themselves to be, who doesn't have a seat. There's a Corbyn Easter who did quite well, who came second when it was the 2024 election against Keir Starmer. He has a majority, incidentally, of about 11,000 Keir Starmer. But a guy called Andrew Feinstein was the Corbyn Easter who came second. Now, if the Progressives unite, if there's a deal struck between him and the Greens, then there's a possibility for a real challenge. And of course, perhaps Keir Starmer's loyalists, you know, won't come out and vote because they'll be angry in terms of what the Labour Party has done to their man. Who knows? As for Keir Starmer, of course, internationally, he's always had a reasonable reputation. There was a lot of sort of nonplussed bemusement on the international stage as to why Britain had got rid of their prime minister. So I'm sure there will be a space for him in the diplomatic world somewhere.
0: Apologies from me for making St Pancras a body part there. I should know, actually. I was there in 2015 when he became the MP, so I should know better. Michael Binion, very briefly on Keir Starmer, but perhaps this is a good time for Andy Burnham to pick up another win. I think the polling certainly suggests this is much more favourable to Labour than it would have been around the term of the local elections in May, for example.
2: Yes, I think he will. The Labour candidate will win. I think Starmer is absolutely right to decide it's time to move on. I think he does have a real future in international affairs. He has, as Tessa said, he's done well there, or he's been recognised there. I also think he's not sabotaged his own party by resigning. He hasn't landed his successor in a mess by challenging him to retain the seat. I think the Greens will do well. I don't think they'll win it. They'll do well. And it really doesn't matter. It's going to happen. And Starmer, good luck to him. I mean, I think he's left with dignity and grace. I think usually it's a mistake to stay on. If you stay on quite quietly, as Rishi Sunak has done, and be a good local constituent,
0: but maybe
2: great.
0: He's been a bit anonymous. I think Theresa May staying on has been good. She's been able to really fight for those causes that are true to her. Yeah. Okay, all right. Coming up, we'll discuss Germany accusing Russia of drone attacks at the airport of Leipzig last month. What does this mean for our approach to Russia and the involvement of NATO? This is the Evening Edition with Kate Borsay on Times Radio with Handelsbank and Real Relationship Banking. 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More to come from Michael Binion and Tessa Dunlop.
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9: 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Search Handelsbanken.
0: It is Kate Borsi. It's the Evening Edition, joined by the Times' former diplomatic editor Michael Binion and the author and historian Tessa Dunlop. Germany this afternoon formally accused Moscow of a drone attack on Leipzig airport and is closing two Russian diplomatic institutions in response. Investigations revealed a Russian-backed agent attempted to blow up a Ukrainian transport aircraft using an explosive quadcopter drone. The Prime Minister, Andy Burnham, condemned the incident. Nicholas Williams is a senior associate fellow of the European Leadership Network and a former senior UK Ministry of Defence and NATO official.
10: The Germans have been working with their allies, and particularly the United States, in terms of technically determining what origin and what source was the drone found in Leipzig airport. The Germans have also been considering it their political response, and they have been really reluctant until now to attribute hybrid actions towards Russia, by Russia. And so it is significant because it marks a shift in attitude by the Germans.
0: How do we defend ourselves against this, Michael Binion? The CIA director going to Moscow last week to warn Putin, to warn the Kremlin against an attack on a NATO country. That had been highlighted in intelligence received by the CIA. And here we have evidence already, albeit before that visit, that Russia are targeting a NATO country, targeting Germany in this way.
2: Yes, it's worrying, but I think the Germans have made a very robust response, and I admire them for that. I mean, they've actually said to the Russians they can't have a consulate in the former capital, Bonn, which was one of the places where they were well ensconced. They've expelled others, they've got all kinds of diplomatic sanctions ready, and I think they've been pretty clear that an attack like this comes at a cost. Now, I don't think an attack will necessarily lead to military retaliation. That would be already provoking it further. I can see why the Russians were determined to blow up this plane, because they knew it was carrying weapons for the Ukrainians, which Ukrainians
0: desperately
2: need.
0: That is nothing new. It wasn't an extraordinary mission. Leipzig Airport is known as a transportation hub.
2: Well, indeed.
0: For equipment to Ukraine.
2: Yeah, I mean, I can see why they targeted it, but that doesn't excuse them for doing so. And you can't just bomb another country's airport just because you don't like the things that the planes are carrying. I think other countries are going to find the same problem. I mean, I think the Baltics are already extremely worried about incursions.
0: Yeah.
2: And Poland and Finland
0: Poland
2: and all
0: yesterday.
2: Those that are near the Russian border.
0: Yeah. Tessa?
1: What's really interesting about this is the way it plays out on the ground in these respective countries. I've noticed that, you know, there's this state election about to take place in East Germany.
0: Saxony-Anhalt,
1: That's right. Yeah. And the contester, the AfD contester, so the far right contester, Sigmund, is talking all about the need for a d'entente with Russia and how he just wants to get everyone around the table and have
0: in,
1: a big love hug.
0: Mm.
1: Yeah. Absolutely out of Trump's playbook. Incidentally, you hear the same thing from the right in Romania. Now, these countries, particularly Romania and Poland and some of the Baltic states, one would assume they were hardline, they'd want to chase down the enemy, but get rid of Russia, serve a kick in the face to Putin. And it's people like us further west who are a bit like, well, it doesn't affect us as much, etc. But that's not the case. What's interesting is a lot of people on the ground in the likes of East Germany and Romania think, hang on a minute, we don't want to be proxies to this war. We want to, you know, it's Ukraine's affair. We want to stay out of it as far as we possibly can. Now, that might feel immoral. It might feel cowardly, but it's the political reality that's playing out on the ground. So while I approve of Germany's response, you know, forthright response, at the same time, I wonder how it will play out politically in the east of Germany over the next week.
0: Yeah, there's elections on Sunday. Finally, bit of this.
11: How fascinating. Well, it's the continental way, isn't it? In Spain, they wouldn't dream of starting the day without a couple of cans and maybe a vodka. Probably. So, how much is that?
12: £2.70, Hugh.
11: Oh, well, now I look, I don't think I can actually afford the the bread, the paper, an apple, and this drink.
12: Not quite, Hugh.
11: Well, sir, so maybe I'll put all three of these items back. And maybe get two cans of this lager beer.
0: Mitchell and Webb there. Who drinks more then? Gen Z, millennials, boomers? A new study from Our Future Health has revealed that over 40s consume more alcohol than younger generations. Michael Binion.
2: That doesn't surprise me at all. I must have drunk as much as anybody of the younger generation, the whole class full all put together, only because I've been around longer. But I think there was a culture of drinking that certainly has disappeared. And among journalists, I mean, all journalists used to go to the pub, and that's where the stories originated, actually, in the old days, which isn't necessarily the best thing. Now, journalists don't do that, or very few.
0: Have your levels of drinking remained the same during your adulthood? Because another thing that's been highlighted by this survey, and we'll talk about it a little more, actually, after the news, is how generationally we are changing our attitudes towards alcohol. So we may have drunk a lot in our 20s, but it's very different by the time we get to our 40s or 50s.
2: Yeah, I think that's true. And I think older people don't necessarily drink as much when they're in their dotage as they did when they were in their spring of youth, because, frankly, the effects are much more devastating. You just fall into a swound or something. You could do. Anyway, I think it's certainly true that you modify your drinking. You moderate it a bit more. And I think younger people haven't even started drinking very much yet. I mean, it is extraordinary that Gen Z or Z or whatever we call it just don't seem interested in drinking. They just find it doesn't do anything for them.
0: I don't know whether I'd agree with that. I mean, you can take the general view or you can take your own experience of it. And I think, I mean, my daughter's just come back from Reading. I think there is an interest in alcohol.
2: Well, Tessa, I think there must be
0: among the young generation, but perhaps not as across the board. Perhaps non-drinkers are more common, and that's it really. That there are fewer people who are declaring themselves as non-drinkers, who would be the people to have a drink every so often, and then there are the drinkers.
2: Well, I think that's
1: several observations. I have a 17-year-old. I'm constantly trying to play with alcohol. She always knocks me back. I feel like she's Staffy out of AdFab, and I'm sucking
0: back
1: on the champagne bottle. Secondly, I work extensively with extremely old veterans. I'm currently recruiting 10 women over 100 for our next book.
2: Wow.
1: And I've been to visit the most remarkable woman called Manette in Suffolk. And she can't wait till we get together again so we can drink the bottle of champagne I bought her for her 104th birthday. But I was driving, so guttingly, we couldn't crack it open that day. I recall as last year when I was promoting Lest We Forget, I went with Colin Bell, he's 105, to Cheltenham Book Festival, and in the green room he drank 3 glasses of wine before going on stage,
0: and
1: both
0: sounding completely sober.
1: Yeah, indeed. Oh, yeah. Well, you know, 105, you can say what you want, really, can't you? You're always going to be, especially if you've blown 50 raids over Germany. The bottom line is, as one other Bletchley veteran said to me, in life, dear, we do need a little vice now and again.
0: Yeah.
1: She lived to 103.
0: I think, why not? There was a great article by Diana Rigg's daughter in the Times a couple of weekends ago, the Sunday Times, and she talks about life with her mother. Her mother moved in with her after much protest when Rigg became ill. Sadly, she died, of course, but her daughter describes clinky drinkies at 4 p.m. That was the request of the late Diana Rigg, and I just thought that was fabulous. Clinky drinkies at 4.
2: Yeah, I'm not surprised at all. I mean, a snifter, you know, let's go and have a snifter here and there. In the golf club, usually, go and have a snifter, or several, or many. In fact, I almost pass out. I mean,
0: do drink responsibly, please, if you're listening to this. We must leave it there. Michael's desperate for a drink now. Michael Binion.
2: You don't know how many I've had already.
0: That's true. It's very true. Tessa Dunlop, Michael Binion, great to have you with us. Thank you. We'll speak to you again soon. It is Kate Borsey. It's the evening edition on Times Radio. Coming up, we'll talk more about drinking habits among the generations. The Times has a piece going up in the paper tomorrow. They speak to someone in their 20s, 30s, 40s, 50s and 60s, or up to 60s. There's some very interesting observations to make there as well. We'll bring you some of those. We'll talk about the closing of the transfer window. It's that time again, of course, after an August full of transactions. The Premier League transfer window comes to a close, slams shut, as they say, at 11 o'clock tonight. We'll get the latest track on that as well. That is all after the news this evening with Daisy Steele.
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13: Good evening. Andy Burnham has addressed MPs for the first time as Prime Minister, telling them Britain is not where any of us wish it to be. During a three-hour statement in the Commons, he vowed to take stronger public control of services like water and transport and to meet the climate challenge. He says Britain must be blunt about what went wrong. But Tory leader Kemi Badenoch is sceptical.
14: On this side of the House, we understand that this country's problems will not be solved by lofty promises alone. Yeah. In the end, the Prime Minister will be judged on what he actually delivers.
13: Meanwhile, Sir Keir Starmer has officially quit as an MP. His announcement earlier triggers a by-election in the Holborn and St Pancras constituency. Nepal's army says a British man is among 119 people who've been rescued in air operations today following devastating floods. The number of those killed in the disaster across the country and neighbouring Tibet has topped 1,000. Cleveland Police is being given an extra £2 million to tackle serious crime. It's following a spate of incidents in and around Middlesbrough, including the A66 crash. And Enzo Fernandez is having a medical at Manchester City ahead of a £125 million move from Chelsea. The fee equals the British transfer record set last summer when Liverpool signed Alexander Isak from Newcastle. For a news bulletin when you want it, search for the Times Radio News Briefing on the Times Radio app.
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0: It is Kate Borsett. It's the Evening Edition. Thanks for being with us. If you'd like the chance to win a DAB radio, why not have a go at Times Radio's daily quiz? We play Can You Get to Number 10 every day, Monday to Thursday, just before 1 o'clock. It's 10 general knowledge questions for 10 jobs in Hugo Rifkin's cabinet. 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Even if you don't go all the way, we'll still send you a picture drawn by the Sunday Times' very own cartoonist. If you'd like to take part, you can email hugo@times.radio. Carol Walker is with me in the studio. She's here from 10. Have you ever played Can You Get to Number 10?
19: Do you know, I've never done it.
0: Oh, Carol, you shouldn't have admitted that.
19: Why have I never done it? I guess I live in terror of freezing on a question that I absolutely know that I know the answer. presenting the programme, 3 hours of chat on air, nothing to do compared to the pressure of doing the quiz.
0: I completely agree. I think I made Education Secretary, but that was moons ago. That was many years ago.
19: That's quite good game.
0: Maybe I'll have a go at one day. You lead the way, though, if you're listening. Hugo@times.radio to take part. Now, Carol, big day for Andy Burnham today in the Commons. He went on at some length. He was questioned robustly by whoever wanted to lay anything at his door. Plenty of answers, plenty of ideas, plenty of hope and optimism. What did you make of the grit of it, of the kind of nub of it, I suppose? Could you get to the bottom of Andy Burnham's vision? He's everything possible.
19: Well, look, I think a lot of it was just his recognition that while he spent the summer swanning around the country, some would say, talking about his ideas, announcing some smaller measures on cost of living. He has also, as he did on the steps of Downing Street, set out his big ideas for things like devolution, devolving more power, for things like taking greater public control over some of our public utilities. And that big idea of trying to turn around what he sees as 40 years of the wrong approach to the deindustrialisation, the capitalism, the austerity and so on. And I think a lot of it really was simply him trying to take his MPs as well as his political opponents through some of those ideas in the Commons. I think part of the reason that he was at the dispatch box for so long, 3.5 hours, is a recognition that one of the mistakes that his outgoing predecessor, Keir Starmer, made was not sufficiently taking his parliamentary party with him. Mm. He's got a reception in the Rose Garden at number 10 tonight for Labour MPs. You know, a few drinks and nibbles to try to get to know some of them as well. So I don't think we learned anything new. I thought he looked, if anything, a little bit tentative and nervous at the start, but my goodness, he got into his stride. The other thing I must say that I noticed is, for all this talk of doing politics differently, reaching out across the political divide, Kemi Badenoch was very clear that there were limits to how much she was going to go along with that. And Andy Burnham didn't hesitate at all in giving back a bit of point scoring, having a go at her new lineup after the latest reshuffle of the shadow cabinet. So I think we had a foretaste there. His big themes, his readiness to take on and confront his opponents. And let's just see how long the staying above the political point scoring lasts.
0: Yeah, and of course, many of this has to be backed up by money. And this will lead up to the Labour Party conference, the budget as well. Tell us how you're covering the story on tonight's show.
19: Yeah, well, we're going to chat through all the big the highlights of the day with Matthew Lazar, former special advisor, talking about how Andy Burnham handled this and the sorts of questions that he got from his parliamentary party, because I thought that was also interesting today. We're also going to be looking at one of the other big problems he's facing, the prison overcrowding. We've had the full details of that. The minister in charge promising that those who are let out early will be subject to tight controls and restrictions. Nick Hardwick, former chair of the parole board and a former chief inspector of prisons, is going to take us through how all of that is going to work. I should say that later in the programme, don't miss out our look ahead to Prime Minister's questions tomorrow, because we've got a great discussion, including a lot of highlights of some of these previous clashes, and we're going to be talking about why all of this still matters. And I should say that also later in the programme, we do have some other important foreign stories to talk about. The US carrying out more strikes on Iran tonight, and the German government directly blaming Russia for those drone attacks on Leipzig Airport. So a huge amount to discuss. Plus, of course, the papers at 10:30.
0: Yep, Times front page exclusively just after 10 with Carol Walker. You'll find her with us or with you in just about 20 minutes' time. Carol, good to see you. Thank you. Now, let's focus on a story in tomorrow's paper. While older generations are downing more units than ever, younger adults are increasingly calling time on heavy drinking. Writing in the Times today, four writers across four decades reveal how their relationship with alcohol has shifted. Joining me now are two of the piece's authors, Flora Gill, who's in her 30s. Hello, Flora.
20: Hello.
0: And Ben Pavlovsky, who is in his early 20s. Ben, good evening.
21: Good evening.
0: Let's focus on both of you. Flora, a good question to ask, really, I suppose, is whether your attitude, whether your consumption of alcohol has changed over your decades so far.
20: Yeah, I think it definitely has. And also, I would say my body's attitude to alcohol has definitely changed. I'm far less capable of waking up the day after a big night of drinking and just carrying on as normal. And also, for a lot of people in their 30s. I have a child who has no understanding or sympathy for a big night the previous night. So that has definitely changed. But I also think a lot of my friends and I definitely drink far less and also go for non-alcoholic options, which there weren't so many of when I was younger.
0: Yeah, buying a non-alcoholic beer when I was in my 20s or 30s would have been a really weird thing to do. It's something you'll know a lot about, Ben. Tell us what your relationship with alcohol is like. How much do you consume? Is there a general element now to drinking where there's just not the pressure for everyone to get as drunk as each other?
4: Yeah, I think there's certainly not the pressure that people had before. But I think for people of my generation, the main issue surrounding drinking at the moment is money. You know, going on a big night out is a massive expense these days. And so people are deciding to do other things with their cash. You know, people of my age, you know, we're struggling for jobs. We pay high rents. We pay extortionate student loans. We simply don't have the disposable cash to be able to go out and enjoy ourselves as much as previous generations have. So I don't think it's a choice. I think it's just the reality of that people like me face, that we can't afford to go out and drink as much as we used to, or our parents may have in the past.
0: It's an interesting change, I think, Flora. I'm not sure if you can relate to this. I'm 47, I think, 47 or 48. It basically gets to the point where you don't count anymore. But I'm in my late 40s. And when I was young, when I was in my 20s, you couldn't socialise really without having a drink, unless you were part of a sports team, but there'd be drinks afterwards. If you socialised, if you wanted to keep your friendships up, it would involve alcohol, and that would come at some cost. I think now it feels like it's different. Flora, tell me about your 20s. Did you associate alcohol with socialising? Was it a must-have, really?
20: If 100%. You
0: were, yeah. Yeah,
20: I think there was a lot of social pressure to drink, and a lot of there were some advantages to us drinking and being able to lower our inhibitions and really make friends in a way that I'm not sure would have been so easy. But I remember we used to fake if I wanted to have a night without drinking, we used to pretend we had cystitis as girls so the boys wouldn't pressure you into drinking because it was so intense.
0: You're kidding.
20: Yeah, because it was the only way to really be like, I need a break, I need a night off. And the people that didn't drink, there was only one I can remember, or one or two that didn't in college, and often for religious reasons. But now I have to say, I think there's a lot of reasons why young people don't drink. But for me, I think if social media had been as big a presence and there'd been so much video, I think if I could see the next day how embarrassing I'd been, and if there were videos of me over social media, it might have affected the way that I wanted to drink. I think the anxiety was a big deal back then, but there was no evidence. Maybe a huge album of 50 photos on Facebook, but it's not quite the same.
0: Yeah, and you just put it down to drinking too much rather than, you know, that you're feeling depressed or down directly as a result of drink. And if you didn't want to drink, you're right, you had to fake something, although I don't think I ever went to those extremes. Or you'd drive. If you had a car, you'd offer to give everyone a lift, and that was a great way to get out of drinking. But it's kind of sad, isn't it, Ben, that we had to resort to those levels just to opt out?
4: Yeah, definitely. I think one thing I would say is that I feel that my generation, there is a slightly growing social acceptance of people who don't decide to drink. I think we all understand the reasons why people don't. So, you know, whereas I take the example of my flatmate who sort of recently decided to stop drinking, mainly money was a big reason, other issues too. You know, back in the past, I would have, you know, bullied him for it almost. But you know, a gentle ribbing, and that's all you need. He, you know, I completely understand where he's coming from. And so do, you know, our friendship group. Like, we are able to go out and do things that don't involve drinking, and there's no stigma attached to that, which I guess is a positive thing in one sense.
0: I'm thinking about Flora's comments, Ben, on your loss of inhibition, on the jolly japes and adventures that we'd get up to while under the influence. Do you have that level of, it sounds like a really condescending thing to say, but I'm honestly interested. Do you have that loss of inhibition? Do you have that freedom, which for some can only really be found when they drink? And again, I'm not advocating drinking. I realise this sounds awful, but I just wonder whether something is lost because you aren't necessarily, or you don't necessarily have the mechanism, have the vice to totally lose your inhibitions.
4: Yeah, I mean, I think during, you know, for example, at university, drinking is a huge way of meeting people, and, you know, you go into a place where you don't know anybody. It's a way to lose those inhibitions and then speak to people, make friends and develop your sort of social group. I think that is something we lose. And I think that there is definitely a link between what we're discussing now and sort of my generation, people younger than me being more lonely, having less friends, spending more time at home. You know, I think drinking, you know, we don't want to advocate for it as a sort of tool, but it is helpful in situations when you want to meet people, and those sort of qualms that you have sort of go away with a pint or a cocktail.
0: Yeah, it can be a leveller, can't it, as well, Flora? I wonder what you observe of generations who have been able to lose themselves, to have big adventures while on a night out, and a new generation who just simply can't afford to do that. Do we then, you know, organically, naturally, are there then new ways of losing inhibitions that don't involve alcohol? And if there are new ways, what are they?
20: Yeah, I think you're right. I think, again, I don't want to say that alcohol is the only way to meet people and have fun, but there were benefits when I was younger. But I think, as Ben said, there's a lot of benefits to the younger generation, at least not feeling the same pressure that we felt, not feeling they had to. I mean, a lot of people I know now look back and kind of had quite a problematic attitude to alcohol, and it's great that that's not the case. But then there are also the young people that feel they can't drink because they're obsessed with the optimization of wellness, which I think can be quite unhealthy, or obsessed with the need to protect their skin, which can be good, but can be an unhealthy level if you're thinking about it in a certain way. So
0: that obsession is directed elsewhere, which isn't necessarily a healthy thing also. Mm. That is an interesting point. When I think back to my early 20s, Ben, I will confess that I got into debt when I was living. I moved to London, went to drama school, got a job afterwards, but it wasn't particularly well paid. And I was keeping up my social circle. I'd been in London 9 months or so, and I needed to maintain my friendships, to not be lonely, to keep going out and having fun. And that came at a cost. And I got into debt because of that. And I remember admitting this to my parents, and they said, but I just don't understand why you'd need to go out more than once or twice a week. And they told me that when they're in their 20s, in the 60s and early 70s, they'd just go to someone else's house to have dinner. They wouldn't necessarily go out and have dinner or go to the pub. They would find ways to be resourceful. They'd cook a curry at home and everyone would come over. And I remember thinking to myself, my God, that's so low brow that you've got to invite your friends over because you can't afford to go out for the night. But I wonder whether we are returning to those times.
4: I think we may well be. You know, people are becoming more sort of resourceful and economical in the way that they socialise with people. You know, the days of, you know, three-figure nights out with big friendship groups, you know, it's just not sustainable if you're a young 20-something on a salary in a city like London or Manchester. So I think increasingly sober activities, you know, we've seen the proliferation of things like Pilates classes and, you know, book clubs and park runs and things like this. People are finding, you know, ways that don't involve alcohol to now meet, which of course is a nice thing. But then also, I don't think we should completely disregard the benefit of a good night out with your friend.
0: Yeah, maybe just not three times a week like it was in my heyday, which I wouldn't necessarily advocate for either. And it was expensive, as I learnt the hard way. Good to speak to both of you. There's a piece in the Times tomorrow. You're both writers for it. Also Harriet Walker of the Times in her 40s. Michael O'Dell as well, 62. So they're looking at the generations and the attitudes towards drinking. Flora Gill, thank you for being with us. And Ben Pavlovsky, thank you for being with us. It's Kate Borsay. It is the evening edition on Times Radio with Handelsbanken, Real Relationship Banking. 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Coming up, it's the closing of the transfer window this evening, transfer deadline day. 11 o'clock is when that takes place. We'll check in with TalkSport and find out what's been going on. That's next.
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0: Thanks so much for being with us. It is the evening edition. Now, the football transfer window closes in just over an hour's time. There's some last-minute deals to tell you about. Let's check in with Jim Proudfoot, TalkSport commentator. Jim, good evening.
27: Kate, very good evening to you. Busy day, as you can imagine.
0: Yeah, should we talk about the big one? That is the Chelsea midfielder, Enzo Fernandez, going to Manchester City, and it's a huge fee.
27: It is £125 million. The deal's been agreed, hasn't actually been finalised as yet, but there's no suspicion at all that it won't be in time for the deadline, which is just over an hour away. That £125 million constitutes the most expensive fee ever paid. It ties the money that was paid a year ago today for Alexander Isak by Liverpool from Newcastle. So Enzo going to Manchester City for £125 million. And Chelsea fans were concerned that they weren't going to be able to replace him, but I think significantly over the last hour or so, news has reached us that they're going to be able to get a deal over the line for the Senegalese midfielder, Lamine Kamara, who plays for Monaco. That's going to be a €55 million deal, so just a shade over £47 million. A player that played in Senegal's win against England just over a year ago, was very highly impressive in that game. Still only 22, no Premier League experience, but he is the player that Chelsea fans will be delighted is signing tonight, because they were expecting that Enzo would go, but the fact that they've been able to bring Kamara in is a huge boost for them.
0: Is there anyone else we need to talk about, or do we take an assessment on what the clubs have spent so far? I know this has been the second straight summer, hasn't it, Jim, that the Premier League's broken its transfer record in terms of spending.
27: Yeah, that's right. The transfer spend has gone over £3.15 billion since the end of last season when the transfer window opened, which is an extraordinary amount of money. Now, that was expected because after every World Cup, the transfer market tends to take a pretty big shift to the right. So any player's transfer fee tends to go up by a significant percentage after a World Cup. Don't know why that is, but that has happened over the last few years. So the figure of £3.13 billion, which was the existing record, was broken when Illiman and Jai agreed a deal to go from Everton to Manchester City about an hour and a half ago. That's a £65 million deal. A lot of money for a player that scored six goals last season. always an Everton folklore for having scored the last goal at Goodison Park and their first goal at their new stadium. But Ndiaye is now a Manchester City player. Some story for him, 6 years ago he was playing non-league football for Boreham Wood and was playing Sunday league football at the same time, just for experience. Sheffield United took a punt on him. Now he's a £65 million player at Manchester City. Everton obviously need to replace him. They're scrambling to try and get a few deals over the line. Looks like Jack Grealish is going to be going back there for a second season on loan from City. He was there last year. They're also trying to sign the United States international striker Florian Balogun. That one seems to have hit a hitch. And they've inquired about Joshua Zirkzee of Manchester United in case they can't get that Balogun deal done. A few other big ones just to talk about very briefly. Matias Fernandes Pardo, the forward from Lille, has signed for Newcastle. It's a £51 million deal. And Aston Villa have got money burning a hole in their pockets. They've had an absolute revolution at the club over the course of the last few weeks, with so many players going out, so many coming in. They bought another two today for a combined £75 million. The very highly rated young French midfielder Ibrahim Mbaye. And Taylor Harwood-Bellis, the Southampton defender, has moved to the second city, to Aston Villa as well. Those are the significant deals. Still expecting that maybe Fulham and Hull and a couple of other Premier League clubs, Everton, who I've mentioned, will still be able to get fresh blood in between now and when the window shuts in an hour's time.
0: Yeah, window shuts at 11. Deals can be completed after the deadline if clubs submitted the deal sheet by 9 o'clock. So that should have gone in already. Jim, good to speak to you as always. Jim Proudfoot is a commentator for TalkSport, just running you through some pretty significant last day deals and a huge spending transfer window as well. We're just under £3.2 billion. Premier League breaks the transfer record for the second straight summer. I'm sure we'll read more about that tomorrow. This evening, Carol Walker joins you in a few moments' time. She's got the Times front page exclusively. She'll bring you that and the full front pages just after 10:30. Thanks to the team behind the show this evening, Anne-Marie Mill, Joseph Crook, Antoinette Mole, and our technical operator, Ryan Branigan. More from us tomorrow at 7, but stay with us. Carol Walker is on the way.

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1: It's 10 o'clock. I'm Carol Walker on Times Radio. A very good evening to you. Andy Burnham's been facing questions in the Commons for the first time as Prime Minister.
2: We can make this next decade better than the last. We can lift the prospects of all our people and places. We can put more power into every postcode. We can let Britain believe again. We can bring back hope.
1: Well, we'll assess his performance with the former Labour adviser, Matthew Lazar, and look ahead to his first session of Prime Minister's Questions tomorrow. Plus, US forces have resumed strikes against Iran, accusing it of attempted attacks on shipping and on American troops. I'll be speaking to Cedric Layton, former US colonel, who was a member of the joint staff of the Pentagon. All that, plus our exclusive first look at the front page of tomorrow's Times, coming up right after the very latest news from Daisy Steele.
3: Thanks, Carol. Good evening. Andy Burnham has addressed MPs for the first time as Prime Minister, telling the Commons he has a clear diagnosis of what's gone wrong in Britain. The PM vowed to take stronger public control of services like water and transport, arguing the UK had taken a series of wrong turns since the 1980s.
2: Britain is not where any of us would wish it to be. Things are not working as they should. Life is too expensive and too hard for too many.
3: Responding to the statement, the Conservative leader, Kemi Badenoch, accused Labour of crushing the economy, warning the Prime Minister was living in the past. Sir Keir Starmer has announced he's resigning as an MP, marking a North London by-election. The former Prime Minister says he'll focus on new work on international affairs. His successor, Andy Burnham, praised his lifetime of public service. Tom Baldwin, who has written a biography about Sir Keir, thinks he'll be relieved.
4: He didn't want to hang around staring at the back of Andy Burnham's head. He didn't want to be a Ted Heath or a Margaret Thatcher, you know, causing trouble from the back benches or sulking away. He wants to get on with his life. And I think this is the best thing for him, best thing for his family and best thing for the government.
3: Green Party leader Zach Polanski hasn't ruled out running for his Holborn and St Pancras constituency. Nepal says at least 100 survivors have been pulled from rubble nearly a week after devastating flash floods killed more than 1,000 people. According to the country's search and rescue operation, a British man was among those rescued days after the floods. The Sun is reporting the UK national is a rescuer who had flown out to help with search efforts. Germany says Moscow was responsible for last month's drone attack at an airport in the east of the country. A drone carrying an explosive device was discovered at Leipzig Airport, close to Ukrainian cargo planes. It failed to explode while investigators suspect a second drone collided with an aircraft nearby. The Times Berlin correspondent is Oliver Moody.
5: What we are expecting is that over the next few days and weeks, Germany and its partners in the EU are going to agree on a further crackdown on Russia's shadow fleet. So it may be that the actual kind of sanctions that have real bite on the Russian economic side of the war machine may yet be in the offing.
3: Andy Burnham has called the attack reckless, saying Britain stands in full solidarity with Germany. US forces have resumed strikes against Iran, targeting Revolutionary Guard sites after what Washington called attempted attacks on shipping and American troops. Iran says it has begun retaliatory missile and drone strikes against US bases and interests in the region. Donald Trump has warned Tehran it'll face strikes at a much harder and higher level if it retaliates further. Manchester City are on the verge of signing Enzo Fernandez for a record-equalling £125 million. He'll move from Chelsea. And the Met Office says this summer was the hottest on record. The average UK temperature in June, July and August throughout the day and night was 16.5 degrees. And for a news bulletin when you want it, search for the Times Radio News Briefing on any podcast platform.
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1: A very good evening. Great to be back with you and welcome if you're watching on YouTube. Andy Burnham spent 3.5 hours in the Commons answering questions on his priorities for government. The new Prime Minister offered more devolution deals, stronger public control of essential services and promised politics done differently, while delivering even these early pledges will be challenging. Much more to come on all of that in a moment. First, let me bring you our exclusive preview of the front page of tomorrow's Times. I've just received that. Burnham lays the blame on Brexit for UK's woes, is the paper's main headline. The Prime Minister won't rule out tax rises as borrowing soars. Also on the front page of the Times, an exclusive from our chief reporter Fiona Hamilton. Nottingham families were not told about stalker danger. This, of course, is the families of the victims of the triple killer, Valdo Calocane, who said it was staggering that they weren't told about previous incidences. And the picture on the front page of the Times, a very glamorous looking Amal and George Clooney arriving by boat in Venice for the city's 83rd film festival. Well, in a moment, I'll be joined here in the studio by the former Labour Special Advisor Matthew Lazar to talk through Andy Burnham's first appearance as Prime Minister in the Commons. Later in the programme, we'll look ahead to Prime Minister's questions tomorrow and discuss why these weekly clashes still matter. The Justice Secretary has promised tough restrictions on prisoners who are released early. I'll be speaking to Nick Hardwick, a former chair of the Parole Board and former Chief Inspector of Prisons. And in half an hour, we'll take you through the front pages of tomorrow's papers. Tonight, I'll be joined by Katie Searle, Head of Opinion and Insight at the iPaper, and the broadcaster and former Special Advisor Peter Cardwell. And of course, we always do love to hear from you. Do get in touch. Tell us what you're thinking. Text us, start your message with the Times, 87222. Tweet us at Times Radio, or you can drop us a WhatsApp, 0333 003 2353. So tonight, Andy Burnham's been hosting a reception for his MPs in the Rose Garden at Number 10, a sign that he recognises the importance of maintaining their support for his plans and getting to know many of them after a decade out of Parliament. The new Prime Minister paid tribute to his predecessor, Sir Keir Starmer, who's announced he's standing down as an MP to focus on a role in international affairs, triggering a by-election in his London seat of Holborn and St Pancras. But Andy Burnham wants to avoid some of Starmer's early mistakes. The new leader took questions in the Commons for 3.5 hours after setting out his priorities. He promised to reverse 40 years of deindustrialisation, centralisation of power and privatisation of public utilities. And he said the measures he's announced to tackle the cost of living are just the start.
2: It starts with reasserting basic standards for Britain, that this is a country where no one sleeps rough and no community is blighted by an illegal waste tip. And from there, working together to build a new sense of optimism around the country. We can make this next decade better than the last. We can lift the prospects of all our people and places. We can put more power into every postcode.
1: Well, the Conservative leader, Kemi Badenoch, asked why he was still so focused on Margaret Thatcher's government 40 years ago.
6: The year is 2026. Yet the Prime Minister said in his statement that everything has gone wrong since the 1980s, still complaining about Margaret Thatcher. Yeah. I am 46. Mr. Speaker, I'm 46 years old. I may not look it, but I'm 46 years old. He is talking about a woman who became Prime Minister before I was born. He is living in the past and he wants to take us back to the 1970s on this side of the house. We are for the future. We are for the future, Mr. Speaker, not the past. That is the difference between them and us.
1: Well, Andy Burnham has said he wants to do politics differently, working across the political divides. But that didn't stop him trying to score some political points on the line-up after the reshuffle of the shadow cabinet.
2: I noticed yesterday she appointed a new shadow cabinet, the new shadow chancellor. I welcome him to his position too. I believe the author of the mini budget. I think at least half of the shadow cabinet supported the Liz Truss government. The Honourable Lady said the fact that I had been in my position for 43 days. Well, can I turn that round and say, and that means in 6 days, this government will have outlived the Truss government and will be here for a lot longer.
1: Well, joining me now here in the studio, we have Matthew Lazar, a former Labour special adviser. Good evening,
7: Matthew. Cal. Fantastic to be here in the new studio.
1: I'm glad you're enjoying it. Well, look, Andy Burnham certainly can't be faulted for endurance, 3.5 hours at the dispatch box. What did you make of what he had to say?
7: So I thought it was a slightly subdued performance. We've been spun into it that it was going to be all the sunny up plans, kind of Ronald Reagan, whose famous phrase, it's morning again in America. We were going to get kind of it's morning again in Britain. And instead we got a rather somber, sober statement. Partly I think that's because of the nature of what he had to do, which was because of the Commons etiquette. He had to kind of give a report on back to the Commons and all the things he'd been doing over the summer. And also I think because he was finding his feet. He hasn't been in the House for a decade, and he hasn't been in the government dispatch box for 16 years. So he was sort of hesitant. And at times there were things, in the way that somebody's been answering questions week in, week out over recent years would have to their fingertips. So he got a bit confused about water, who runs water in Wales and into Scotland and Northern Ireland at one point. Little things like that, which weren't as confident as we might have seen with somebody who's been in the House for a while. But I think overall, as you say, with seeing the MPs this evening, doing 3.5 hours, I think the Parliamentary Labour Party will be pleased they've got a new leader who they feel more confident in, and therefore they'll have a spring in their step going to the conference, where I think we'll hear more of the real Andy Burnham. It'll be a much more impassioned personal speech that we hear at the Labour conference in a few weeks' time.
1: Yeah, you could see, couldn't you, especially at the start of that statement, that he didn't feel as comfortable as he does when he's been out and about. Absolutely. Over the summer, chatting to voters, being Andy, making jokes and so on. This is the start of the real challenges and him actually being confronted about some of the decisions he's made. And clearly, some of the questions, even from Labour MPs, made it clear the areas where they're concerned and where they really want to see him taking action.
7: Absolutely. I think it was very much the first day of school. It was, in fact, the first day of his premiership, in the sense that the real work begins now. His listening exercise is over, and now the decisions have to be made. And we didn't get particularly large announcements. We got some nods towards, as we say on the front page of the Times tomorrow, with blaming Britain's woes on Brexit. That's great, and he did do that, and that would have pleased quite a lot of Labour opinion. But as the Liberal Democrats are saying tonight, that's okay.

0: on that theme, which he made in the past, and he made when he was on the steps of Downing Street, talking about reversing 40 years of mistakes, as he saw it, which he thought he started under Margaret Thatcher. But, I mean, that does include 12, 13 years of a Labour government.
1: Absolutely.
0: Under Tony Blair and Gordon Brown. And there will be perhaps some figures in the Labour Party raising a bit of an eyebrow at that and saying, well, actually, bringing the private sector into public services did make quite a difference and improve matters.
1: And it's not just 13 years of Labour government where he was looking on from the sidelines. It's 13 years of Labour government where from day one he was on the payroll. He was either a special advisor, an MP and a minister for that entire 13 years, including at the end in health in a key public sector department. So yes, I think that a lot of the talk about Thatcher is about Labour's early strategy, which where they had the fortunate experience of the summer of being able to be in control of the agenda, which is all about making the progressive base feel better about itself. So, you know, if you're a Green voter in your 50s or 60s, maybe a public sector worker or a retired public sector worker who'd be, a lot of whom are Labour Party members, I can tell you that's the average turnout at a Labour Party branch meeting, you will be feeling a lot better about yourself with Andy attacking Maggie than you might have done with the sort of hesitation and qualification of Keir Starmer. So that's great. But on the other hand, if you're a Labour MP representing one of those seats in the south and southeast of England, which voted for Maggie all the way through the 80s, and where the problems are rather different to Makerfield, you may be thinking, great, but we also need to remember that life is different for different people in different parts of the country. So I think it works for now. I think there's only so long he can do it. And also on buses, I think he needs to be careful. I'm very into bus policy. I even read a bus blog, but even I think we need to be careful about the number of mentions of buses, because it's in danger of becoming the my dad was a toolmaker. And I think that, which his predecessor said.
0: We'll watch out for that one. One of the other issues on which we did get a little bit of an announcement was on devolution. Obviously, that's absolutely central to Andy Burnham's whole approach. But he did address the concern of people in quite a few parts of the country where they haven't got a metro mayor and where they're saying, hang on a second, who are you devolving power to? What's going to happen here? But his solution seemed to be to say, well, you've got to have a metro mayor too.
1: Yeah, even if you're very far from a metro area.
0: Or indeed in an area where they've actually turned down the chance to have a directly elected mayor.
1: Absolutely, because remember when they were on a smaller scale, people had to have a local referendum to get one. So I think, again, that's all this one-size-fits-all approach. Of course, he's been in my home city of Manchester as the very successful mayor, but he's got 2.5 million people there. Now today, say, Cornwall, which has one council, so it can't be combined authority because it can't combine with itself, is going to have its own mayor. That's actually effectively like a glorified leader of the council. So I think they need to be careful that the one-size-fits-all, not just for devolution, but across all policies, might not quite work. So yes, it won plaudits from Cornish MPs who don't want to be stuck with Devon. But on the other hand, when you step back and think away from that easy headline, what does this actually mean? What would it look like? Are we going to be breaking up Britain into two small areas for it to actually work? But I need to think that through.
0: It was interesting that we did hear Andy Burnham paying tribute to his predecessor. Keir Starmer has announced that he's resigning as MP for Holborn and St Pancras for some kind of international role that we don't know too much about just yet. This is what Andy Burnham had to say about his predecessor.
2: When my right honourable friend delivered in this House on his promise to the Hillsborough families and everyone involved in the Hillsborough Law campaign, it was a moment I will never forget. His leadership took our party from one of its worst defeats to its best victories and created a platform to change this country for the better.
0: Well, that was Andy Burnham. Of course, he's got to be somewhat gracious, hasn't he, about his predecessor. But there is quite a tricky balancing act here, isn't there? Because, of course, Andy Burnham wants to show that he's different from Keir Starmer. But at the same time, he has broadly got to stick to the previous Labour manifesto.
1: And he's certainly going to have to stick to it broadly, the previous government's spending commitments, because as we saw with the rise in borrowing costs today, there isn't going to be a whole lot of wiggle room. I think Number 10 will have... They were a bit ungracious. The spin doctors were said nothing for a couple of... We haven't got anything to say for a couple of hours until Andy gave the fulsome tribute in the House to Starmer. So they'll have been a bit taken aback that, is he taking the gloss off my first day gingerbread? But actually, I think that they'll be secretly quite pleased, because at the moment we have

0: a burn and bounce, particularly amongst progressive voters. Holborn and St Pancras was going to be a tricky by-election if, at one stage, but when the Greens were looking more rampant, there was an sort of Gaza-style in your party, in not YouTube, your party style independent against him, who actually did quite well even in 2024 when he was winning across the country. So people were worried about it. I think getting the by-election out of the way while the honeymoon is still going on will actually ultimately benefit Burnham more than the fact that he had to share a few headlines today.
1: Just a thought on Prime Minister's questions tomorrow. We're going to be discussing this later in the programme. It is an important session, and I was struck today that Andy Burnham again said he wants politics done differently. He talked about how he wants to work across the political divide on issues such as tackling social care, which is clearly important. But when Kemi Badenoch started dishing out a few punches, I mean, he didn't hesitate to start landing a few pretty pointed responses himself, did he?
0: No, he certainly, and actually somebody put him up on that later in the session, and he said, well, actually, you know, we're going to have a few barbs with each other, but we're going to talk constructively where we can. What I thought was noticeable today was that he was really reaching out to the other progressive centre-left parties, whatever you want to call them. So whereas the SNP normally gets short shrift from Labour at the dispatch box and groans from the rest of the House, he was kind of all smiles with them. We know, a little bit critical of the government in Edinburgh, but nonetheless constructive in tone, and very much so with the Lib Dems, because of course he knows that if he's going to be Prime Minister for more than 3 years, it may well be at the head of a so-called progressive coalition. So I'd watch out for a bit of a love-in between him and Ed Davey tomorrow.
1: Matthew Lazar, former Labour special advisor, it's been great to have you with us tonight. Thanks so much.
0: Pleasure.
1: Do stay with us. Coming up, we are going to be talking about some of the details that we've learned about the government's early release plan to try and ease some of the pressure in our prisons. I'll be talking to Nick Hardwick, a former chair of the Parole Board and former chief inspector of prisons. You're listening to Carol Walker on Times Radio.
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1: 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Welcome to anyone who's watching on our YouTube channel. And thanks to all of you who've been getting in touch. Deborah says she's tried hard to empathise with Keir Starmer, but not impressed with his timing in terms of leaving the Commons. Sour grapes achieves nothing, she says. And Linda said, of course Starmer's standing down. These MPs, she says, don't give a stuff about us, the people. For them, Parliament is a stepping stone to power and future lucrative positions. Public service. Don't make me cry. Do keep your thoughts coming into us all the usual ways. Now, also today, we got more details on the story that has dominated many weeks over the summer. And that is, of course, the government's early release scheme to try to ease the pressure on our prisons. Alex Norris, the Justice Secretary, gave more details in the Commons today about how the early release scheme would work.
8: We've overseen the largest ever expansion of tagging, and working closely with police, we are giving probation access to the largest and toughest range of measures to manage offenders. Every single offender leaving prison can now be tagged, and strict licence conditions can include curfews, bans from pubs, clubs, even football matches, exclusion zones where criminals cannot go, and for the most serious sexual and violent offenders, we are introducing world-first restriction zones, confining them to specific areas, sometimes a few miles wide, curtailing their liberty to give victims more freedom. And if conditions are breached, offenders can be recalled to prison. This clearly asks more of our brilliant probation service, so we're also investing £700 million more on probation and community services by 28-29, hiring a further 1,300 trainee probation officers on top of the 2,300 recruited in the past 2 years.
1: Well, the Shadow Justice Secretary, Nick Timothy, was not impressed.
15: This is the government's fifth early release policy in just 6 weeks since the Prime Minister took office. At every stage, we were told ministers had no choice but to include dangerous criminals, because the alternative would be the collapse of the entire system. Now the plan is to stop one group of dangerous criminals leaving prison early by letting a different group of dangerous criminals out instead. The Justice Secretary and Prime Minister have justified the plan to release IPP prisoners as a matter of principle. But it's no such thing. It's a fag packet policy written to get them out of this crisis.
1: Well, let's speak to Nick Hardwick, who is a former chair of the Parole Board and a former chief inspector of prisons. Good evening to you, Nick.
16: Good evening. Thank you for having me.
1: Well, this has been the subject of so much discussion and revision, and we heard the Justice Secretary there promising all these tight restrictions on people who are let out early. What do you make of what he told us today?
16: Well, I think it is absolutely clear that unless they did something pretty drastic, the prison system would run out of space. I don't think they're exaggerating that. We saw that under the previous government, where trials were delayed, police cells were used to house prisoners, and in some cases, judges stopped sending people to prison because they'd been told the conditions were so awful. And I think you would get that to a greater extent, unless they took some pretty drastic action. And whatever action they take is pretty unpalatable, I think. They can't build the places they need as fast as the prison population is growing. So that means they've got to release some people, I think. However you cut it, some of the people they release will reoffend, sometimes seriously. So it's just... there is no easy, risk-free answer to this. And you could do it in a number of different ways, but something significant had to be done. And there will be consequences to that.
1: And to be fair, I mean, the government has made it clear that it didn't want to do this. It doesn't want to let prisoners out early. Yeah. It did inherit this situation. Yeah. But we're now ending up with fewer prisoners released earlier than was originally envisaged. And the Times was reporting today that England and Wales could still run out of prison spaces next year. I mean, is that a realistic possibility?
16: Yeah, I think that Times story is accurate. The government's plan depends on a lot of luck. It depends on all the prison building plans they've got coming in on time. And we know government construction projects, you know, rarely come in on time. And it depends on nothing happening that's going to cause an unexpected surge in the prison population. So a real risk would be if you got, for instance, disturbances, riots on the streets that resulted in a lot of people extra people going into prison, the system couldn't cope with that. If you had some problem in the prison, a fire or riot or something like that, so you lost capacity, the system couldn't cope with that. So it's running, the risks they're running are very serious. They have cut it very much finer than the Starmer government was going to do, and risks come with that. So it will be a question of keeping everything crossed and hoping that nothing else goes wrong.
1: And, of course, the plans were amended to ensure that PC Andrew Harper's killers were not let out early after a public outcry over that. But you talked there about the risk of reoffending. And how great do you think is the risk, of course, to the public, but, of course, the political risk to the government one of those who is let out early carrying out some further serious offence?
16: I think we know that about 2 out of 5 of everybody released from prison reoffends. So there's whatever you do, some of the people you let out of prison are going to reoffend, and some of that will be serious. That's happening. That's been happening for decades and decades. We've had people reoffending since the days of Adam and Eve, I suspect. So the question is, some of this is about a risk to politicians as opposed to a risk to the public. If the government decides to let some categories of prisoner out early and some of those reoffend, then the government will be blamed for that. If, on the other hand, they weren't to do that, they allow the prison system to become even more overcrowded, to deteriorate further, and prisons being unable to do the work they need to reduce the risk that people reoffend, so that prisoners come out at the normal time, but more likely to reoffend than would be the case if they were managed properly, then that creates more victims too. But maybe it's harder in that, or less likely in that situation, for the blame to be pinned on individual politicians. But you might well have. If we don't tackle the overcrowding crisis, if we don't get prisons running properly and doing proper rehabilitative work, then you'll have more victims that way too.
1: Nick Hardwick, former chair of the Parole Board, former chief inspector of prisons. It's been great to get your insight. Thank you so much for joining us tonight.
16: Thank you for having me.
1: Now, do stay with us. We are just getting the front pages in of tomorrow's papers, and we'll take you through them all right after the very latest news from Daisy Steele.
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17: Good evening. Andy Burnham has pledged to give people more control over their lives in his first speech to MPs as Prime Minister. He promised more devolution across the UK and stronger public control of essential services, while reaffirming support for Ukraine. Conservative leader Kemi Badenoch says the plans would mean greater state control, higher spending and increased taxes. The Sun's political editor Jack Elsom told Times Radio there was little in the speech we hadn't heard before.
18: Didn't seem much more than we've already got before, and the speeches which he's been making in the 6 weeks since he's been in the job, you know, we heard more about his plans for devolution. We had a clear thesis which Andy Burnham has worked up for a while now about how he blames Brexit and this sort of the liberalisation and the privatisation of the Thatcher government as the bedrock of the woes which are currently afflicting Britain. And beyond that, we didn't really get much meat on the bones about plans going forward.
17: Sir Keir Starmer says now is the right time as he resigns as an MP. The former Prime Minister has revealed he used the summer to reflect after leaving Downing Street in July. There'll now be a by-election in his Holborn and St Pancras constituency. It's been confirmed a newborn baby girl who was found at a property in Sheffield was stabbed to death. Officers responded to concerns for the child's welfare in the Wing Cobank area on Sunday. Another weather record has been broken, with this summer the hottest ever in the UK. The Met Office says the average temperatures between June and August was 16.5 degrees. Now with the sport, here's Tom Clayton.
19: The Premier League's record transfer fee has been matched. Manchester City will acquire Chelsea midfielder Enzo Fernandez on a deal believed to be worth £125 million. It ties the record set by Liverpool last summer when they signed Alexander Isak from Newcastle. West Ham have finally won their first game of the new Championship season. At the fourth time of asking, they beat Wolves 4-2 in a hotly contested affair in East London. Swansea jumped to the top of the table thanks to a 2-0 win against Watford. Scotland international midfielder Scott McTominay is to undergo a minor heart procedure. His club Napoli says it's after the discovery of a mild irregular heart rhythm. He's expected to return to play in October. England's women's cricketers have won their first ODI with Ireland. They won by 6 wickets in Leicester, chasing down a total of 282 for victory, which they reached with just over 11 overs remaining. And the two-time Cheltenham Gold Cup winning racehorse Galopin de Chance has died. He suffered an injury in the training field on Tuesday and, according to trainers, could not be saved. Get more on the Times website and app.
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1: Very good evening to you. Great to have you with us. We have just got the front pages in of most of tomorrow's papers. And joining me tonight to take you through them all, we have Katie Searle, Head of Opinion and Insight at the iPaper. Hello, Katie.
22: Good evening, Carol. Lovely to see you.
1: Good to have you with us. And the broadcaster and former special advisor, Peter Cardwell. Hello, Peter.
23: Hi, Carol. Hi, Kitty.
1: Hi. Thanks so much, both of you, for joining us. Let me take you through the front pages. The Times, as we brought you at the top of the show, Burnham lays blame on Brexit for UK's woes, is the main headline in the Times. PM won't rule out tax rises as borrowing soars. The Times also has an exclusive from Fiona Hamilton, our chief reporter at the Times, saying Nottingham families were not told about stalker danger. The picture there is of the ever glamorous Amal and George Clooney arriving by boat in Venice for the city's 83rd film festival. The Telegraph, markets turn on Burnham. Borrowing costs soar to the highest in decades, leaving the Prime Minister with a £14 billion shortfall as he blames Brexit for the country's ills. That is the Daily Telegraph's main story and a picture of Andy Burnham in the Commons. The Guardian, Brexit and Thatcher to blame for the UK's era of low growth, says PM. And that thought grabs the headlines on many of the other front pages too. Russia behind Leipzig drone attack, that is the accusation from Germany, also makes it to the front page of the Times. The Daily Mail on its front page, Britain's problems, I blame Thatcher and Brexit, says Burnham. No wonder Kemi mocked him for living in the past as the Messiah without a mandate, as the Mail calls him, made his Commons debut as Prime Minister. The Financial Times, Russia secretly helping Iran develop an advanced supersonic cruise missile. Leaks reveal the covert programme. We'll come back to that one. Katie's paper, The Eye, on its front page, Burnham pushes welfare cuts into 2027 as he plans bolder devolution. The Sun, exclusive, pricey dumps con man. Katie, I'm divorcing you, Lee. This is Katie Price, who has apparently dumped her con man husband, Lee Andrews. The Mirror, new and old faces in the Commons. A fresh start versus Farage farce is the Mirror's take on the performance of the two leaders in the Commons today. The Express, Kemi, new PM, wants to take us back to the 70s. The Metro, historic battle, pictures of Andy Burnham and Kemi Badenoch. Burnham promises a bright new future as his bitter foe Badenoch accuses him of dragging Britain back to the past. And the Daily Star, Hugh, what scorches? That is the news that 2026, surprise, surprise, was the hottest summer ever. Well, look, there's a whole series of different headlines, as you would expect, from the first performance of our new Prime Minister, Andy Burnham, at the dispatch box. Burnham lays the blame on Brexit for the UK's woes. Katie, I mean, many of the papers do pick up on that.
22: Yes, absolutely, Carol. As you say, different themes from the papers, but same story. It was a big day in Westminster, not least because the former Prime Minister, Keir Starmer, has announced that he's standing down, which I'm sure we'll talk about. But today, and for the papers, mostly it's all about Burnham's promises or statement in the Commons. You know, we're in a familiar position of a Prime Minister facing the reality of money. Those figures just weeks before the all-important budget at the end of October, of course, where he came in saying cost of living is what he promises everyone and that he will focus on, and that's what he cares about, that's what his priorities are. But it's really laying out that, of course, tax rises look like they're coming at us fast. Lots of reasons why. And yes, as you say there, Carol, Brexit and Thatcher. So this was a, you know, a statement for the backbenchers as much as it was for the country.
1: Yeah, and as you might expect, Peter, the papers kind of divide on political lines, don't they? Brexit and Thatcher to blame for UK's era of low growth, says the Prime Minister, front page of The Guardian, The Mail. Britain's problems, I blame Thatcher and Brexit, says Burnham.
23: Yes, and he'll certainly be thinking about how this goes, not just for the backbenchers, but also for the red wall constituencies that he needs to win back and where reform is a major problem. Also, the Conservatives have just slightly shifted leftward with the reshuffle that has happened over the past 48 hours. So that will be in Burnham's mind as well. But these are familiar, some would say easy, scapegoats for what Burnham wants to say. But a lot of today, as he even put it himself, was about diagnosing the problem. The problem is that he didn't really have a prescription to change it. And when he was asked about what that prescription would be, time and time again, he failed to rule out tax rises or say they would happen. And of course, he would say he's going to leave it to the Chancellor to tell us at the end of October what those tax rises may or may not be. But at the same time, this spooked the markets to some degree. Daily Telegraph has quite a strong headline on it, as has the Times as well. The cost of borrowing even more expensive now than it was during Liz Truss's time. Not as much of a shock, not as fast a rise, but still extremely expensive. And that limits really what a government can do in its wiggle room.
1: Yeah, I'll come back to some of those stories on the markets and so on. But your paper, Katie, The Eye, Burnham pushes welfare cuts into 2027 as he plans bolder devolution. Major welfare reforms set to be pushed back another year. I mean, in some ways, no surprise that he puts off some of the really difficult issues. But on the other hand, I mean, perhaps now, when he's just taken up the reins of power, is the moment that he should be tackling that.
22: Absolutely. He's only been in power for a few weeks. And of course, we've been talking since then about how really taking this moment and jumping, you know, jumping in both feet into big and bold decisions. But again, it's kind of really the reality that we all know. So the first reports a couple of weeks ago was that the welfare reforms were coming after the budget. No huge surprise there. But yes, The Eye, my paper, is reporting tomorrow that they'll be pushed into next year. And really, one of the reasons is around we're all waiting for this review into young people were out of work and education, which is a very key report that the government's commissioned. And so they'll look at how that affects, you know, links to welfare as well, of course, which it all ties together as one in the end. But big, big decisions in welfare reform. If it's next year, does he miss his moment? And you can't help thinking that he does, because even if you think about next year, it's probably not January, is it February? And by the time you're into that, you're looking at all sorts of other issues that are coming down the line for the government. So as you say, Carol, there's real risk here that he's missed his moment to act and take his party with him on this.
1: Yeah, I mean, because I mean, those welfare payments and the rising welfare bill, that is one of the other issues, isn't it, Peter? That is really having such a huge drain on the government's finances.
23: Completely. I mean, five times the defence budget, which is the thing that was such a big question mark today, certainly when it comes to John Healey's position and whether that 3% of GDP is actually going to be reached by 2030 and whether it's 3.5% by 2035. That's still unclear, despite John Healey resigning and causing, to some degree anyway, the resignation of Keir Starmer. So yes, the welfare bill is huge. Whether there is actually an appetite to get that down and to make those kind of tough decisions that are needed about perhaps the triple lock, perhaps PIP. Certainly there have been some ideas that have been put forward by Stephen Timms in his review. But what we saw a lot during Starmer's time was reviews. And again, what Andy Burnham said today was his diagnosis. There's a lot of diagnosing the problem. Starmer was very good at that. Andy Burnham needs to not fall into that trap of being a person who just diagnoses problems. He needs to be someone who offers concrete solutions. There was some idea today. Political power was centralised, economic power privatised, the country deindustrialised, austerity followed, he said, hollowing out the councils and depriving them of the agency to reverse any of this. Now, as Kemi Badenoch said, and I agree with her, no business is leaving the country because there's not enough government. So I do think there are questions to ask about this devolution agenda. If it works well and if it stimulates growth, that's great. I spoke to one Manchester MP today who said that Andy Burnham took far too much credit for what actually happened in Greater Manchester in regard to growth. It'll be very interesting to see if what happened, whether it was his doing or not, can be replicated throughout the country, because growth is what is absolutely needed right now, especially in the face of those borrowing costs.
1: Yeah, and when we look at those borrowing costs, the Telegraph, its main story, markets turn on Burnham. Borrowing costs soar to highest in decades, leaving the Prime Minister with a £14 billion shortfall as he blames Brexit for the nation's ills. And it's also picked up on the front page of the Financial Times. High borrowing costs pile pressure on Burnham and Healey ahead of budget. And, I mean, Katie, this just makes the problems facing the new Prime Minister and the new Chancellor, John Healey, even harder, doesn't it? Because we've got record borrowing at the moment. And if the costs of, and if we're continuing to pay more and more for the costs of borrowing that money, then that leaves them even less money to spend elsewhere.
22: It absolutely does. It's the, you know, we talk about this every time a budget comes round. There is a story about this this wriggle room, as we call it, you know, really sort of getting squeezed. And of course, this, the number always goes up and down. And here we are again now. It's been reduced significantly because of world events and what's going on here and everywhere. And he's left with, you know, much less to play for. And as you say, Peter says that, you know, committing in many words, really, anyway, to this increase in defence spending. And there he's got on the back benches there his Chancellor, former Defence Secretary, who, of course, resigned over, as he saw it, not enough money going in from the Starmer government into defence. So he's really now tying himself into that decision. So that will cost some money. That will cost significant money. Where is he going to get all of this from?
1: Katie and Peter, do stay with us. We've got lots more stories on the front pages to discuss, and we'll do that in just a moment. You're listening and watching us on YouTube on Times Radio.
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1: And with me, Katie Searle and Peter Cardwell, looking through tomorrow's front pages. The Financial Times says Russia is secretly helping Iran develop advanced supersonic cruise missiles. And that comes on the day that, as The Guardian reports on its front page, Germany blaming Russia, saying that it is behind that drone attack on the airport in Leipzig. Peter, Katie was just talking a moment ago about the pressure on the new government here to set out its increases in defence spending. And two stories here, really, underlining just the scale of the threat that we potentially could face from Russia.
23: Yes, Andy Burnham reiterating today that he wants to remember at all times that, of course, defence of the realm is the first duty of any government. But Russia secretly helping Iran develop advanced supersonic cruise missiles. I mean, that is one of the most significant known transfers of strategic military technology for a while. Certainly with this attack on Leipzig, which is an attack on a NATO country, no sign, and I doubt it would happen, that Germany would trigger Article 5 simply as a result of that. But given that those that equipment anyway was bound for Ukraine, was something that I think that was very, very worrying. It's the proxy war that Russia is facing, but it's allying with a real opponent of the West, a massive enemy. The war with America continues with no sign of stopping. And there is, with what happened in Leipzig as well, there's just so much of an alliance there. It has the ingredients anyway for a much longer term, much more serious, much wider conflict. I do think there will need to be very, very urgent and emollient discussions had at the new United Nations General Assembly next week, and that is something where Andy Burnham could play a decent role, certainly to try to calm things down a little bit when it comes to that. Certainly Germany and Poland are the two countries that are most involved, and of course the Americans as well. So there's really quite a lot in this. The rocket propulsion system, an engine that allows cruise missiles to sustain flight several times the speed of sound. I mean, that is really worrying when you have two such evil and sinister nations as Iran and Russia sharing that technology. And the threat to us all in the West, I think, is very clear.
1: Yeah, indeed. And we've had Mark Rutte, the NATO Secretary General, stressing that NATO stood in solidarity with Germany, and indeed the new Prime Minister, Andy Burnham, also putting out a statement to that effect. But I mean, this story on the front page of the Financial Times, Katie, as Peter was just saying there, really extraordinary on the level of collaboration between Russia and Iran, which we know has been going on for some time, but this seems to be taking it to a different level.
22: Yeah, it absolutely does. I mean, it just speaks to the real global change that we're facing with, you know, obviously Russia aligning with Iran, now working on these types of developments around the cruise missiles, deeply worrying. And I thought actually on the Guardian story, was what was really interesting for me was how increasingly nations are willing to call out Russia directly. So the Guardian reporting that after weeks of speculation that the government had hesitancy rather over blaming Russia. So it went out all out today and really, really spelled that out. And so, you know, we are now in a position where countries, and we've seen Andy Burnham really directly stand up to Russia recently, other countries too, and Germany now just saying, you know, pointing the finger very, very directly on Russia. So it's a real realignment across the world.
1: The Times has an exclusive story from Fiona Hamilton about how the police failed to tell bereaved families of the Nottingham attacks that they were being stalked by a mentally ill man, and then downplayed the risk he posed. This is the victims of the triple killer Valdo Calacane. Peter, when you read through some of the details of this, I mean, we know there were a number of failings by various different public bodies in these killings, but it is a pretty worrying catalogue of errors.
23: I just wonder how much the Weber, O'Malley, Kumar and Coates families can take here. They've been put through so much here. These murders happened. Valdo Calacane shouldn't have been out. Then there were all sorts of problems with his conviction and how that was done. Now we have this really excellent piece of reporting, absolutely disturbing reporting, that Barnaby Weber's parents were not told for 18 months that this man, who claimed he was aware of a quote-unquote cover-up, had travelled to Somerset to try to find them. I mean, when you think about, I know it's a live case and I'm not going to prejudice anything, but when you think of the fact that the Anne Whittacombe case apparently, allegedly, involved a large amount of travel, I think there are many worries about all of this. Also, Valdo Calacane in general is, as the triple killer, staggering. They were not told of another section patient. He'd been referred to the Prevent scheme, had a history of threatening behaviour, and had a fixation with their case. I mean, with every paragraph of Fiona Hamilton's report here, there is just more scandal in this. When the man absconded from a mental health institution, there was a week-long delay in telling families. Even at that point, police said the man was not a threat because he reached out to offer his help, but omitted to tell them that he'd been referred to Prevent over extremism and had that history of threatening behaviour. It is absolutely dreadful. And I think when so many other families and so many other people look to the police, whether it's Nottinghamshire Police, whether it's any other police force, and try to look for trust in the police. I would love to trust the police. The police force in Northern Ireland acted very with great bravery and distinction to make sure that I grew up in peace. I have an instinctive trust of the police. Many people do not, and time again, families, including these families, are let down by police forces.
1: I just wanted to touch, before we finish, by the fact that we have had the former Prime Minister, Keir Starmer, announcing today that he is standing down as an MP. He's going to be triggering a by-election in North London. It should be a reasonably safe Labour seat. One of our listeners, Helen's got in touch, said an awkward by-election triggered by Starmer. Perhaps his London constituency won't be impressed by Andy Burnham's drive to move funding out of London. Katie, it is interesting, isn't it, that the former Prime Minister, really, I can't even see a mention of it hardly on any of the front pages.
22: No, they've really moved on from it. I mean, it was an interesting, she says in quotation marks, move by Starmer to announce this just a couple of hours before his successor took to the stage in Parliament. And many people today have seen that as a deliberate move to damage him. I've got to say, in PR terms, I wouldn't advise it, because I think if, you know, he looks like he's a sore loser, he looks like he's taking his ball and going home, you know, contrast to Rishi Sunak, who, where he stayed on, and in fact, having had, we all know, years of discussions and speculation that he was going to go to California, you know, absolutely did not do that. And I think it played him well with his reputation to stay on in the longer term. And Starmer, I think today's move was ill-advised.
1: Not the first Prime Minister to step down from the Commons, though, Peter. Was this perhaps inevitable?
23: Yes, I think it probably was inevitable. Only a cynic would point out that if Keir Starmer is not in the Commons anymore, he doesn't have to declare his earnings. So if he is to do international work and if he is to perhaps make some money, then it won't have to be declared. Yes, everybody said, you know, Rishi Sunak will be sunning himself on a California beach within minutes of not being Prime Minister. He's still in the House of Commons. Theresa May stayed on for a reasonably long period of time. Now she's in the House of Lords, still fighting the good fight. There are others, of course, who scuttled off rather quickly, people like Tony Blair, for example, and George Osborne and others, causing by-elections that, of course, he was Chancellor rather than Prime Minister. But I think you need to at least see out the term and to not appear absolutely, you know, ambitious and a little bit venal about being Prime Minister was the only thing you were interested in. You don't need to do a huge amount as a constituency MP necessarily if you're a former Prime Minister. I think you have earned your stripes. But from Keir Starmer's perspective, he was never about the politics. It was never really about serving his constituents, I'm afraid to say. He will have been an MP for 11 years and off he will go. Very interesting by-election. I think Labour probably should be okay, as you say, but if Zach Polanski runs, as I think he might, that is going to be very, very interesting, certainly in that constituency. And the journalist in me absolutely wants it to be on the same day as if Nigel Farage happens to be found liable by the Parliamentary Standards Commissioner to have Clacton 2 and Holborn and St Pancras on the same day.
1: There will be lots more politics ahead. I just wanted to touch very briefly on perhaps the least surprising story. It's on the front page of The Guardian and The Star. 2026 was the hottest summer ever. Katie, personally, I'm delighted that we seem to be in at least a brief reprieve from that.
22: I think your pleasure in that, Carol, will only last about a day because mine is already whining. You know, I'm going to miss the sunshine. I'm very sad.
1: Peter, what about you?
23: I'm delighted it's cold. Apart from a function I had to wear a suit for, I didn't wear a pair of trousers, I think, all summer, certainly for about 6 weeks, and I put a pair of jeans on today. So glad it's a bit colder. I don't mind any weather at all, as long as it's not too hot or raining. And yes, a little breeze is wonderful, and I think we can get back to moaning about the weather being too cold.
1: Yeah, it won't be long before we're all wistfully thinking of those wonderful, halcyon hot summer days. Katie Searle and Peter Cardwell, great to have you both with us. Thank you so much.
22: Thanks, Carol.
1: Do stay with us. We're going to get the latest on what is happening with renewed US strikes on Iran. Stay with us for that here on Times Radio.
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1: It's 11 o'clock. I'm Carol Walker on Times Radio. Great to have you with us tonight. Coming up, US forces have resumed strikes against Iran, accusing it of attempted attacks on shipping and on American troops. I'll be joined by Cedric Layton, a former US colonel who was a member of the Joint Staff for the Pentagon. Germany has accused Russia of carrying out last month's drone attack on Leipzig Airport, a move raising major security alarms across Europe. I've been speaking to Keir Giles, an associate fellow in the Russia and Eurasia programme at the Chatham House think tank.
2: We should pay even less attention to the big words that come from Russia than to the ones that come from NATO. We shouldn't pay attention until Russia actually looks like it's going to do something instead of say something, because for the rest of the time, this is absolutely normal, and Russia wants to incite fear. It wants to deter people from standing against Moscow and the things that Russia wants to do to Europe.
1: And for our discussion tonight, we are going to focus on PMQs and discussing whether these sessions still matter.
3: It's a chance to sort of rally the troops. It's a chance to sort of capture the imagination of the public. But it's also a chance, which I think Andy Burnham used well today, to signal a different kind of style.
1: Gitto Hari, of course, former Downing Street Director of Communications and now a sometime presenter here on Times Radio. All that and more coming up after the latest news from Daisy Steele.
17: Thanks, Carol. Good evening. Andy Burnham has addressed MPs for the first time as Prime Minister, telling them Britain is not where any of us wish it to be. During a three-hour statement in the Commons, he vowed to take stronger public control of services like water and transport and to meet the climate challenge. He says Britain must be blunt about what went wrong. But Tory leader Kemi Badenoch is sceptical.
4: On this side of the House, we understand that this country's problems will not be solved by lofty promises alone. Yeah. In the end, the Prime Minister will be judged on what he actually delivers.
17: Sir Keir Starmer is standing down as an MP just weeks after leaving Downing Street. The former Prime Minister says he now wants to focus on international affairs and tackling violence against women and girls. His departure will trigger a by-election in Holborn and St Pancras, which he's represented since 2015. Starmer biographer Tom Baldwin told Times Radio the decision hasn't come as a surprise.
5: Anyone who knows him well would recognise that he's rarely felt comfortable in that backstabbing, backslapping, environment. That's not why he went into politics. He doesn't need to be a politician for his self-identity. I don't think he's ever particularly enjoyed being a politician. He went into politics to get stuff done. And after a summer of reflection, I think he's reached the same conclusion as many of his friends, that it's best for him, best for his family, and best for the government for him to stand down now.
17: The Justice Secretary has insisted early prison release is needed to maintain confidence in British justice. Alex Norris has been setting out changes to plans to ease overcrowding in jails in England and Wales. They'll mean those convicted of offences, including manslaughter, are exempt from an early release scheme. Former prison governor John Podmore has been asked if he has faith in the proposals.
6: The short answer is no. I'm not really still quite sure what the plan is. I mean, they were always going to have to make these exemptions. I mean, when the scheme was first announced, you could see from space that there were going to be problems.
17: US forces have resumed strikes against Iran, targeting Revolutionary Guard sites after what Washington called attempted attacks on shipping and American troops. Iran says it's begun retaliatory missile and drone strikes against US bases and interests in the region. Donald Trump has warned Tehran it'll face strikes at a much harder and higher level if it retaliates further. Germany's blamed Russia for an attempted attack with a drone packed with explosives at Leipzig airport last month. It was found near a Ukrainian plane and forced the grounding of flights there while it was defused. Germany's interior minister says his government has concluded Russia is responsible, and Andy Burnham told MPs Britain will support the country. Moscow denies the claims. And the transfer window has closed in England, with Manchester City set to equal the British record for midfielder Enzo Fernandez. They've agreed to pay Chelsea £125 million, with the deal still to be announced. Chelsea are expected to sign Monaco's Lamine Kamara as a replacement. City have also bought Illemin Endai from Everton for £65 million, and they're allowing Jack Grealish to go on loan to Everton. And for a news bulletin when you want it, search for the Times Radio News Briefing on any podcast platform.
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1: A very good evening to you. Great to have you with us. The US has been carrying out more strikes on targets in Iran this evening. We'll assess the latest with Cedric Layton, who's a former US colonel and a former member of the Joint Staff for the Pentagon. Germany has blamed Russia for last month's drone attack at Leipzig airport. Keir Giles, a Russia expert at Chatham House, has been telling me about the significance of the move. We'll bring you our regular business update with Robert Miller from the Times Business Desk. Later, the deadline has just passed for the football transfer market. We'll find out about all the big moves. And in half an hour, we'll look ahead to Prime Minister's questions tomorrow with a few highlights of previous clashes. And we'll discuss why these sessions still matter. And of course, we do love to hear from you. Do keep your thoughts coming in. You can get in touch all the usual ways. Text us to 87222, tweet us on X at Times Radio, or drop us a WhatsApp 0333 003 2353. US forces have resumed strikes against Iran, accusing it of attempted attacks on shipping and on American troops. Speaking to Fox News this evening, the president warned Iran could be totally wiped out as a country if it repeatedly responds to US strikes. He went on to say, let's talk to Cedric Layton, former US colonel and member of the Joint Staff of the Pentagon, who's now CNN's military analyst. Good evening to you, Cedric.
9: Good evening, Carol. Good to be with you.
1: Great to have you with us. First of all, tell us what we know so far about the extent of these U.S. strikes on Iranian targets.
9: Well, like many strikes that we've seen in the last month and a half or so, they're concentrated along the southern coast, particularly near the port city of Bandar Abbas. So we're looking at areas around the naval facilities that the Revolutionary Guard, the Iranian Revolutionary Guard, has, as well as port facilities along the coastline and in the islands like the Keshem Island, the Larak Island, and the port of Asaluye. So these are areas that, among others, that the U.S. has struck repeatedly. And right now, it's basically designed, it seems to be, to put pressure on the Iranian Revolutionary Guards not to mine the Strait of Hormuz. That seems to be at least the tactical goal of these efforts at the moment.
1: It's interesting. I'm seeing a flurry of claims and counterclaims this evening. The IRGC, the Iranian Revolutionary Guard, have claimed that it's killed a large number of US forces while destroying several installations and enemy attack helicopters in what it says was a ballistic attack on the US Marines barracks near Aqaba in Jordan. But that has also been directly denied by US Central Forces, a CENTCOM spokesman saying that these claims that missiles have hit a US base this is false. A CENTCOM spokesman has told Sky News. I mean, it's obviously difficult at the moment to get to the truth of all of this. But what do you make of that, Cedric?
9: Well, it's very clear, I think, Carol, that the Iranians are trying to mount attacks, counterattacks against the U.S. strike. So in essence, what they're trying to do, at least in terms of the information warfare aspect of this, is announce that they still have a capability to go after and strike U.S. bases, particularly installations such as helicopter bases, airplane bases, such as the other ones in Jordan at Mubafak al-Salti, for example. Those would be areas that they would strike. But at least in the last few days, efforts by the Iranians to strike bases like that have actually been unsuccessful because those missiles that the Iranians have sent have been intercepted by U.S. And Jordanian missiles. So it's very difficult, like you said, to ascertain the exact truth right now. But I think what seems to be the case is that the U.S. has struck targets in the southern Persian Gulf region. The Iranians may have tried to respond, but it's probable that if they did do that, it's probable that they were not successful, at least at the moment.
1: We're hearing that the US President Donald Trump's warning that Iran could be totally wiped out as a country. He's been speaking to Fox News. We haven't been able to actually hear him. I think he just spoke to them on the phone earlier. But we now just seem to be, Cedric, in this situation where we're getting some strikes, some counter-strikes, some threats. I mean, clearly the previous ceasefire is well and truly at an end. Even the attempts to try to get the two sides together, that there's no word on any of that. Is there a risk of this escalating back into a resumption of all-out war between the two sides? Or do you think that these strikes will remain limited in their scale?
9: Well, I think it's certainly President Trump's goal to limit the strikes as much as he possibly can. But he's also, that's one side of him. On the other side, he's got a very bombastic attitude, and that could then result in things spiraling out of control. What's also interesting to note, Carol, I think, is that President Putin of Russia met with the Iranian President Pezeshkian and basically assured the Iranians that that Russia would back them and that the Iranians would have full Russian support. So this, really has the makings of a possible tinderbox. And that, I think, is where things can get particularly dangerous and particularly out of hand. So this is something that I think we have to be very careful of, because of the elections in the U.S. That are coming up in November. President Trump has an incentive not to escalate things because this war is incredibly unpopular, as we've discussed before. But there is the other imperative that Trump also has, which is that no country that he is hostile to can beat him at anything, and that includes, of course, military force.
1: I should just say, I don't know whether you've had a chance to see this, Cedric, where you are in the United States, but the Financial Times, one of the papers here in the UK, has a picture of those two leaders meeting, Iran's President Masoud Pezeshkian and Russia's President Vladimir Putin. And the paper is reporting that Russia's been secretly helping Iran to develop advanced supersonic cruise missiles in one of the most significant known transfers of strategic military technology from Moscow to Tehran. I mean, we know that the two countries have been working together. We've seen those Iranian-built drones and so on that have been found in Ukraine. But, I mean, if that was to actually materialise a new alliance and working on advanced supersonic cruise missiles, that once again would just prove that the US war on Iran has not reduced the risk that we're facing from Iran and is actually triggering even greater and new threats.
9: Yeah, I think that's absolutely the case, Carol. And, you know, what we're risking here is an escalation that because of Russian support for Iran and Iran's willingness to use

0: there in the United States, the war hugely unpopular. And underlining all of this is the fact that the Strait of Hormuz is still effectively at a standstill. There have been one or two ships that have got through, but these US attacks on shipping, these Iranian attacks, I should say, on shipping, which the US say is what triggered their latest retaliatory strikes. I mean, they just show once again how this war has triggered a situation where it is Iran that is effectively able to control who does and who doesn't get through that vital waterway.
1: Yeah, and this is the lesson, I think, Carol, on, you know, there's one thing where you win the battles of a war, but just like, you know, for example, in Vietnam, where we won most, if not all of the battles, all the major battles in that war, the strategic outcome was actually a defeat. And the risk is very high that the United States could find itself in a similar situation. That would be very, very bad for a variety of reasons, you know, from the U.S. Standpoint. But the other part of this is a clear indication that starting this war was a great strategic mistake. And I think what you're seeing is, you know, this unraveling. There's some, you know, major successes in terms of the run-up to the war, you know, where the Israelis, for example, were able to, just from a pure military standpoint, eliminate a large proportion of the Iranian leadership. And then, you know, you had several different tactical successes, but the overall strategy was really blinded by, I think, an overconfidence that they could achieve, both the Israelis and, in this case, sadly, the U.S. as well, believe that they could achieve aims similar to what was achieved by the U.S. in Venezuela. And that back in January, and that, of course, is, you know, they're completely different situations. And anybody who's looked at Iran, especially in recent years, realizes that the Iranians have been preparing for something like this for quite some time. And it's you know, it really goes to show that this is has the potential of becoming a major strategic defeat for the United States, and one that could really upend not only the relationships of the United States with Middle Eastern countries, but United States relationships all around the world. And it certainly is in the process of upending the strategic calculus of Middle Eastern nations vis-a-vis Iran, vis-a-vis Russia, vis-a-vis China, and of course, vis-a-vis the United States as well.
0: Cedric Layton, former U.S. colonel, former member of the Joint Staff of the Pentagon, now CNN's military analyst. It's great to get your insight, as ever. Thank you so much for joining us.
1: You bet, Carol. So, thank you so much for having me.
0: You are listening to Times Radio. The time is just after 17 minutes past 11. Now, Germany has blamed Russia for an attempted drone attack at Leipzig airport last month and suggested that it fits a broader pattern of Russian hybrid operations across Europe. The NATO Secretary General Mark Rutte has said the alliance will continue to defend all members against any threat, and Andy Burnham confirmed Britain's full solidarity with Germany. Russia's foreign ministry has suggested that evidence for Moscow being behind the attack does not exist. Earlier, I spoke to Keir Giles, associate fellow in the Russia and Eurasia program at the Chatham House think tank, and I asked him how significant this accusation is.
2: Well, it is a step forward, because for months the conversation across Europe has been, when will finally somebody step up and say that Russia is doing this and it has to stop? And the lack of deterrence for Russia is what has encouraged Moscow to make these attacks even more brazen, even more dangerous, and even closer to overt acts of war. So now that we have Germany finally putting a punctuation mark in this and saying, we know that this is Russia, we are going to take countermeasures, that's actually a different situation from where we were before. The question, of course, is whether those countermeasures, whether those costs that are being imposed on Russia are actually enough to focus Moscow's mind and cause them to desist from doing this.
0: So just to remind people listening, this was a drone attack with explosives on board. It was serious, but it could have been far more serious in terms of potential loss of life.
2: Absolutely. In exactly the same way as the previous Russian campaign against aircraft, planting incendiary devices in air shipments of cargo that could have brought down an aircraft potentially on a city, and it showed that Russia is ready to risk these mass casualty attacks. Now, the drones that were found and intercepted and failed to fulfill their mission were apparently

0: Targeting cargo aircraft at Leipzig Halle Airport. That is a major escalation, and it's a major step up from the sabotage that Russia's been carrying out across Europe. But of course, it's part of a trend. These attacks have been getting bolder, they have been getting more dangerous, and bringing more risk of killing innocent people.
1: Germany, of course, is a leading supporter of Ukraine. Are you working on the assumption that it is because of that that Russia has particularly targeted Germany?
0: Well, we shouldn't necessarily jump to conclusions from the number of incidents that we've had publicly reported, because that is just the tip of the iceberg. There's a great deal more going on that doesn't actually make it into the public discussion of what's happening. There are the same few small number of incidents that get repeated over and over again. There are several hundred more that researchers can find if they pull at the threads and see what else is going on. But then there has to be more, which is still not actually being in the public domain, partly because incidents are being investigated, but also sometimes because national authorities don't see it as in their best interest to publicize them. So it does appear that Germany has borne the brunt of some of the recent attacks, but that's not just because of support for Ukraine. It's also because of where Germany is and what it does. The fact that some of these attacks have concentrated on logistics and communications, and Germany simply sits in the middle of Europe and is a hub for things going to Ukraine, but also for what would have to transit Germany to go east in the event of a major crisis with Russia, means that Germany is going to be a natural target for a lot of these attacks.
1: What about the repercussions of this? We should say that Russia has denied being responsible for this, but already we've seen Germany announcing more pressure on Moscow's shadow fleet, summoning Russia's ambassador. Is any of that actually going to have any effect on President Putin?
0: Well, I'm not so sure why you need to say that Russia has denied it. That's automatic and can be discounted. As for the measures that Germany has actually taken, that's the big question. Is this enough to slow things down, or does it actually take more resolute measures from Germany? And we've seen also that there are discussions within the EU and within NATO, so we shouldn't necessarily think that it's only German countermeasures that are going to follow. And how seriously will Russia take the closure of a consulate and a cultural center and the promise of extra measures against the shadow fleet and against German visitors? We have yet to see exactly how that is going to play out. It's now a case of whether that is sufficient deterrent for Moscow that it actually brings these attacks back down to a level which Western countries find acceptable, because they're never going to stop altogether, or whether Russia thinks, well, this is not a significant response, we're going to push on and push harder.
1: We've had the head of NATO, Mark Rutte, saying the organisation stands in full solidarity with Germany. But it's unclear as well what exactly that means, what measures NATO could take, given that, of course, as an alliance, it is already declaring and demonstrating its support for Ukraine.
0: Well, yes, let's not pay too much attention to words like that, because after all, standing in full solidarity is exactly what Western countries have done for Ukraine too, but it doesn't actually mean getting involved in the fight in a meaningful manner. It's support for those countries that are the victim of aggression, but definitely not wanting to confront Russia directly. However, at the same time, NATO has been grappling with this problem for a long time, trying to think about whether what it defines as hybrid actions, in other words, all of these acts of state terrorism and warlike acts carried out by Russia, are something which NATO should get involved in and respond to. So that conversation has been ongoing, and let's not be too surprised if eventually we do see a shift from NATO as well, saying this is a problem that we need to protect our member states against, therefore we're going to do something as well as the individual victims.
1: We've also seen recently an increase in the rhetoric from Russia against the UK because of British support for Ukraine in the use of those long-range missiles which can strike inside Russian territory. But do you think when we see what's happened here in Germany, clear indications that Russia is behind the drone attacks, that we should be taking those kinds of threats from Russia seriously?
0: We should pay even less attention to the big words that come from Russia than to the ones that come from NATO. Russia is always able to wheel out some retired apparatchik to make blood-curdling threats against the UK. It's part of the background noise of doing anything about what Russia confronts Europe with. We shouldn't pay attention until Russia actually looks like it's going to do something instead of say something, because for the rest of the time, this is absolutely normal, and Russia wants to incite fear. It wants to deter people from standing against Moscow and the things that Russia wants to do to Europe. So when we see that there is, in fact, a campaign of attacks being carried out, that's what needs to be responded to rather than the threats. And it is preempting how Russia might move next that is the most important thing there. Where else are there soft targets that Russia might think it could attack in order to achieve its objectives? And how do we stop them doing that?
1: Well, that was Keir Giles, Associate Fellow in the Russia and Eurasia programme at Chatham House think tank, speaking to me just a little earlier. Coming up next, our daily business update. That's coming up in just a moment. 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
1: Yes, it's time for our nightly business segment where we bring you the latest in the markets and look ahead to what's happening tomorrow. Earlier, I spoke to Robert Miller from the Times Business Desk, and he told me more about the higher borrowing costs for the UK.
6: The UK, I would have to say, is along with most of the other major economies, France, Germany, Japan, America. But here at home, borrowing costs have now hit an 18-year high. So on the 10-year gilt-edged security government bond, the yield is now 5.25%. Well, it hasn't been that since 2008. And on the 30-year, much longer looking out bond, the government bond, 5.9%, that's the highest since 1998. Well, of course, paying more for government borrowing costs means that the interest bill is going to be higher. Taking into account that, and this is sometimes you think back of the envelope economics, 24 billion was reckoned to be John Healey, the Chancellor's fiscal headroom ahead of the budget. A lot of people are saying that's at least been halved to 12 and possibly getting less, so it's getting squeezed. But I should say, the UK seems particularly vulnerable. Two things, actually, where you really don't need it, isn't it? The bond market, where we're paying more to borrow, and also the energy market, where our energy costs seem to be higher than everybody else's as well. So it is presenting a dilemma.
1: Now, the London stock market set to lose another three companies. Tell us what's going on here, Robert.
6: Well, I know. In one day, the heat treatment and metallurgical specialist Bodycode, Gamma Communications, it's a telecoms group, and Capricorn Energy all received bids, which takes actually the amount this year that's been actually bid, and this is almost exclusively private equity companies, so they will disappear off the market, is 100 billion. It's over 100 billion pounds so far. Last year It was about 41.6 billion, so already way ahead of last year. And that's to add to Schroders, Beazley, the Lloyd's of London insurer, EasyJet and Segro, all the subject of bids, let alone the companies, the big gambling companies that have put their primary listings in New York for different reasons. And a lot of it, they're chasing the American market. And I think there comes a point where people say, well, it shows you that, oh, British companies, they're very undervalued, but they're desirable. But it's not great look for London to be losing this. Plus the fact it doesn't get the big listings of new companies. I mean, Shein, well, you could argue we were lucky we're rid of that. Its Hong Kong debut wasn't exactly sparkling, but it does need it to keep generating. And a lot of the smaller companies, the companies that are popular these days, quite obviously say, look, we're a tech company. We're in AI. Where are we going to the deepest pool of capital? That's got to be Wall Street.
1: Now, what should we be looking out for tomorrow?
6: It's a little gems. Cairn Homes, it's a £1.5 billion company. It's actually Ireland's biggest house builder. Shares up 23% this year in Ireland. The economy is actually going very, very well. They use a sort of a modified domestic demand rather than GDP, but it's up 5% so far this year, which would give you a growth of about 12%. So things are looking good. The economy looks sound. Where they are particularly vulnerable is because they have so many multinational companies there, from the pharmaceutical companies and the tech companies like Apple. So there is a sort of month-to-month, quarter-to-quarter, sometimes quite big hiatus, depending on the exports from those companies. But nonetheless, Cairn Homes, I mean, what we're expecting to see is an operating profit of about 73 million euros. It's an increase of about 70% on last year.
1: Well, that was Robert Miller from the Times Business Desk.
5: Times Radio, Business News.
1: Now, do stay with us. Coming up, we are going to be looking ahead to tomorrow's session of Prime Minister's Questions. The first, of course, for Andy Burnham. Why do these clashes still capture the public attention, and how much do they matter in our fast-changing political world? We are going to be discussing all of that after the very latest news from Daisy Steele.
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7: Good evening. Andy Burnham has promised substantial change in his first Commons appearance as Prime Minister, saying life is too expensive and too hard for too many people. But he refused to rule out tax rises in next month's budget, as rising borrowing costs put pressure on the government's finances. He pledged greater public control of essential services, more devolution and increased defence spending. Matthew Lazar, former Labour special advisor, gave Times Radio his assessment of the speech.
8: We got a rather sombre, sober statement. Partly, I think that's because of the nature of what he had to do, which was because of the Commons etiquette. He had to kind of give a report on back to the Commons and all the things he'd been doing over the summer. And also, I think, because he was finding his feet. He hasn't been in the House for a decade, and he hasn't been in the government dispatch box for 16 years. But I think overall, with the seeing the MPs this evening doing 3.5 hours, I think the Parliamentary Labour Party will be pleased they've got a new leader who they feel more confident.
7: Sir Keir Starmer has officially quit as an MP. His announcement earlier triggers a by-election in the Holborn and St Pancras constituency. Nepal's army says a British man is among 119 people who've been rescued in air operations today following devastating floods. The number of those killed in the disaster across the country and neighbouring Tibet has topped 1,000. The US has raised fears of a slide back into open war after it launched a renewed barrage of attacks on Iran. It came with a warning from President Trump not to retaliate because they will be hit again at a much harder and higher level. Now, with the sport, here's Tom Clayton.
9: The Premier League's record transfer fee has been matched. Manchester City will acquire Chelsea midfielder Enzo Fernandez on a deal believed to be worth £125 million. It ties the record set by Liverpool last summer when they signed Alexander Isak from Newcastle. West Ham have finally won their first game of the new Championship season. At the fourth time of asking, they beat Wolves 4-2 in a hotly contested affair in East London. Swansea jumped to the top of the table thanks to a 2-0 win against Watford. Scotland international midfielder Scott McTominay is to undergo a minor heart procedure. His club Napoli says it's after the discovery of a mild irregular heart rhythm. He's expected to return to play in October. England's women's cricketers have won their first ODI with Ireland. They won by 6 wickets in Leicester, chasing down a total of 282 for victory, which they reached with just over 11 overs remaining. And the two-time Cheltenham Gold Cup winning racehorse Galopin de Chance has died. He suffered an injury in the training field on Tuesday and, according to trainers, could not be saved. Get more on the Times website and app.
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1: Now, as we have been hearing, Andy Burnham spent 3.5 hours in the Commons today. But tomorrow, he'll be back in the Commons for his first session of Prime Minister's Questions. So what should we expect from him? And how important are PMQs these days when so much of our politics happens on social media and elsewhere? That's the focus for our discussion tonight. I've been speaking to Philip Webster, former political editor of The Times, and Gito Hari, former Downing Street Director of Communications, and of course, now a regular voice here on Times Radio. And I began by asking Gito if PMQs still matters.
21: I think it does, because it's a very quick way of gaining a big audience and a really important audience, which is, you know, the people behind you. And it's the people behind Keir Starmer and the people behind the last 4 or 5 Tory leaders who turned out to be the most important audience in the end, because they were the people who turfed most of them out of office. So it matters for that. It's a chance to sort of rally the troops. It's a chance to sort of capture the imagination of the public. But it's also a chance, which I think Andy Burnham used well today, to signal a different kind of style. And what was interesting today is not only did he do things slightly differently, but Kemi Badenoch was very, very quick to change her approach. So instead of having two bulldozers charging against each other, or gladiators, if you like, today we had more of a dance. It was more playful. It was more cheeky. And so PMQs is it's the same arena, whatever happens, but you can be playing different sports in it.
1: And Phil, Andy Burnham has said he doesn't want to do so much of the point scoring, but even today we got a little hint that he might not be able to resist that, didn't we? He was talking about how some of those in Kemi Badenoch's new shadow cabinet had supported Liz Truss and so on. Do you think we are going to actually manage to see a different style of Prime Minister's Questions?
22: I think we will, because even those little bits of fun, they were fun. He did it with a twinkle in his eye. So when he confronted Andrew Griffiths, the new Shadow Chancellor, and reminded him that he'd allegedly been responsible for Truss's disastrous mini-budget. It got everybody going, but nobody seemed to mind very much. I thought he was extremely comfortable with it all today. When you think that it's 16 years since he addressed the Commons from the government front bench, that was quite a sort of masterful performance. Kebbi Badenoch, one would think, may well have been saving herself for tomorrow, because she quickly realised, she probably realised several days ago, that this wasn't going to be the occasion to really go for Burnham. So who knows? Who knows what we're going to see tomorrow? She may have saved a bit of ammunition for tomorrow. But certainly if today was anything to go by, that was a new style of House of Commons behaviour. And it went on for over 2 hours, and nobody really troubled Burnham today, and he just about answered everybody's questions and virtually announced that he began to everybody's constituency. He certainly got some very busy days ahead of him if he's going to fulfil all those commitments.
1: Well, let's just have a think about whether Andy Burnham could learn some lessons from some of his predecessors. Tony Blair, of course, still the only Labour leader to have won 3 elections, and he pretty much dominated Prime Minister's questions for many years.
0: There's one very big difference. Oh, no, there's one very big difference. I lead my party, he follows his.
1: Well, that was Tony Blair there. Phil, do you remember that?
22: I do remember it. It was, as Gitto said, it got his own side going. It was what they wanted to hear. And I'm sure, given the people that Andy Burnham's got around him, I would be totally amazed if he wasn't armed with those kind of barbed remarks for use on occasions. He'll do it, as I say, he'll probably do it with a smile, with a twinkle in his eye, but the words will mean something to the guys behind him. He's made sure they're having a good day, because they've all been piled into the Downing Street garden this evening, so they're going to be in a good mood for tomorrow anyway, I think, the Labour side.
1: What did you remember from Tony Blair's years doing PMQs against, well, a succession of Tory leaders, Gitto?
21: Well, that one, I lead my party, he follows his, was devastating about John Major. It really was pointing out what was not just patently, but really painfully obvious, that he had lost control. He was in office, but not in power. And so if you manage to capture, that is the power of a great phrase, not just a good communicator. That was a great phrase, because it actually spoke volumes in one sentence. It was devastating. He was pretty consummate. He could see off most people. I remember watching him for hours with select committee chairman, this thing called the liaison committee. You probably did it countless times as well. That's a pretty tough environment. The average CEO of a global corporation would shudder at the idea, of half an hour unprepared with questions they cannot sort of control from people who actually dislike them, who are actively, engaged in the process of trying to humiliate them. You couldn't pay a CEO enough money to try that for 10 minutes, not to mention, half an hour on the floor of the Commons, and 2 or 3 hours with the liaison committee. So those who do it well, and Tony Blair did, I must say, David Cameron did it with a kind of ease, with a kind of panache that sort of was a great advert for his expensive education, in the case of both of them, I guess. But neither particularly memorable. I think if you look at other characters, sometimes the humour clocks in, and that makes it more memorable still.
1: Well, let's just remind ourselves of David Cameron, when he was actually opposition leader, seeing off Tony Blair.
3: It's only our first exchange, and already the Prime Minister is asking me the questions. This approach is stuck in the past, and I want to talk about the future. He was the future once.
1: Well, Phil, he didn't actually quite see off Tony Blair at that point, but it was a taste of how David Cameron did actually manage to really put up quite a fight against Tony Blair and successive Labour leaders.
4: Yeah, and of course he came in at a time when Blair's best years probably were gone, were behind him. And so you could see why Cameron was ready for Blair on that occasion. And yes, things had gone wrong. Cameron, there were one or two other memorable Cameron moments over the years. I don't know if you remember when he told that Labour MP to calm down, dear. That happened and it created an almighty sexist row about sexism in the House. So he had his moments, Cameron, but I agree with Gitto, he wasn't that memorable.
1: No, it is a reminder of how you can put your foot in it at PMQs, isn't it, Gitto, just briefly, because he told Angela Eagle, I think it was, calm down, dear, and it was seen as a very condescending remark.
21: Yeah, and one loose moment like that in half an hour of, you know, grueling sort of gladiatorial contest, and that's the bit that's remembered, and that sort of, you know, stuck with you for life. So again, it shows how difficult this is and how extraordinary it is that different people in their different ways manage to do it as well as they do.
1: Well, Gitto mentioned a moment ago how humour can be an important part of these often quite combative sessions. Let's have a reminder of Boris Johnson when he was Prime Minister.
5: We think that the friends of this country are to be found in Paris and in Berlin and in the White House, and he thinks that they're in the Kremlin and in Tehran and in... And I think he's Caracas, Mr. Speaker.
1: Well, Gitto, I don't know whether during your time in Number 10 you got much involved in the preparation for these sessions, but obviously Boris Johnson was somebody who did, for a fair amount of them, seem to be enjoying himself.
21: Yeah, I did, frankly. There's a gang of us who did it, and the preparations, you know, started the week before in terms of the the questions that were tabled by other MPs. But we would have a session on Monday, Tuesday, and then the final sort of role play, if you like, on the Wednesday before the thing. This takes up a lot of time and prep, even for somebody like Boris, who looks like he's just made it up on the spot. What you had to do with Boris, in a way, was just make sure that he could get the serious answers to the serious questions by backbench MPs about jobs in their constituency or, you know, a missing person or something. Because when it came to the put down of his opponent, he would always pull something out of the hat, almost invariably, that was uniquely his. And there was one occasion, I don't think he deployed it in the end because he recognised the party gate was so toxic at the time. But I look back, and he was very tempted. And in the rehearsal, he said, "I'll tell you what a good party looks like. It's a party that has been in power for most of the last 300 years, that has won election after election after election, because its policies are more in tune with the British public than the party opposite." And I wish we could have got to that point where he was able to deploy that again. But you'll remember as well just how toxic the whole Partygate atmosphere was. And that was one, I think, where we decided it was best to shelve that sort of play.
4: Yeah, probably a good idea to shelve that one, given the circumstances at the time. And of course, Starmer did make his mark over Partygate when he just came in there one day and just said to Boris, "The party's over." And that was one of the pretty rare occasions where the whole of the House rather enjoyed it, because I don't think many conservative MPs would mind too much whenever Boris was put down a bit, and they certainly enjoyed that. I seem to remember. I wonder, Gitto, whether you helped to supply the jokes for Boris. Was he good at supplying them himself? Did he come up with his own stuff?
21: Yeah, there are people who come up with ideas and all that, but I've known Boris for, you know, decades and decades. We go back to university, and he can find humour in anything. Even when you talk about the levels of sponsorship for the London Olympics, you know, which were called tears, he couldn't resist the aside, "It'll all end in tears." So it's just the way he's built. So I think most politicians, they're a bit more contrived, they're a bit more controlled. They have to have things provided to them. Boris, at his best, just, you know, had it.
1: Well, Kenny Badenoch does seem to have managed to improve her performance at Prime Minister's Questions, and many, many feel that her performance at these sessions has done a lot to raise her profile with the public and indeed to boost her popularity. In fact, we're told she's been getting some advice from David Cameron on all of this. She certainly managed to land a few punches on Keir Starmer.
6: Mr. Speaker, everything is getting worse. Jobs, bills, police numbers, teacher numbers, everything is getting worse. The cabinet should be doing their own jobs. What are they doing? They're trying to compete for the caretaker's job. The only person who doesn't want the Prime Minister's job is the Chancellor. She's just trying to cling on to her own. Isn't it time, Mr. Speaker, that the Prime Minister admits that Labour isn't working?
1: Well, Phil, that was one of Kemi Badenoch's recent performances at Prime Minister's Questions, obviously before Keir Starmer stood down. But there were many occasions, weren't there, when Keir Starmer was really struggling against her sort of attacks.
4: Yeah, undoubtedly her stronger position in the Tory party now is very much down to the way she's done PM's questions. That latter episode that you had there, I mean, she was pretty good at kicking a man when he was pretty well down. But over that past year, in the year, Labour's second year, she improved time after time. She was very, very weak in her very early days. Looking back, the sketch writers were declaring victory for Starmer in those early days. She just got better and better at the job as it went on. And that's really why I think we'll wait and see tomorrow. Has she saved something up for tomorrow? It'll have to be done in a completely different way. She'll have to do it with a smile on her face. But she may well have something in store for us tomorrow. We'll see.
1: Yeah, I mean, that's going to be the challenge. He is a very different opponent, isn't he, Andy Burnham, to Keir Starmer, Gitto?
21: Yeah, what's interesting, Keir Starmer was this barrister, this criminal prosecutor, essentially. And what Kemi, it took her a little time, but she definitely got to the point where she could fight him at his own game. And she came across more as the prosecutor and him as the defence guy, you know, on the ropes. And she did that very well. Now, a year ago, I think if you'd have suddenly substituted Keir Starmer for Andy Burnham, she would have struggled with a change, I think, with a different game. But she is now, you know, she's boosted in confidence, she's boosted in credibility, she's just, you know, got her own people around her, she's changed the team, her authority is kind of pretty supreme on the party for the time being. Maybe that supreme is too strong a word, but she's pretty unassailable for the time being. And I think that's given her the confidence to play a different game. So instead of playing rugby, for instance, against South Africa, where it's all brawn and sort of, you know, pain, she knew that she was going to be against a French team that dances around you today. And she joined him in the dance, and she was funny and she was playful, and she made him smile a little bit, and she made him a little nervous as well, because she was kind of taking the proverbial out of him for a couple of things. And it's not landing punches so much as, you know, just kind of, I don't know, tickling him and making him laugh.
1: Well, that was Gitto Hurry, our former Downing Street Director of Communications, talking to me along with Phil Webster, former political editor of The Times. Don't miss PMQ's Unpacked here on Times Radio tomorrow. Now, the time is just approaching 8 minutes to 11, and the record British transfer fee has been matched at £125 million. We are, of course, talking about the closure of the football transfer window. The fee was agreed between Chelsea and Manchester City for the midfielder Enzo Fernandez. Joining me now in the studio, Tom Clayton, TalkSport reporter. Hello, Tom.
7: Good evening.
1: Great to have you with us. Well, is it Enzo Fernandez really worth £125 million?
7: Well, is anyone really worth £125 million? That's the question. I mean, Chelsea several years ago paid £105 million for him in the wake of the 2022 World Cup, and they've turned a £20 million profit on him in just the space of 3 years, which is pretty good business, if you ask me, because he's not particularly a well-liked footballer. He's, questionable in terms of whether he's one of the best players in the league. And he matches the fee that Liverpool paid for Alexander Isak to Newcastle this time last year on deadline day last season. So it's a massive deal and a massive amount of money spent.
1: The transfer window did just close at 11 o'clock this evening. What else has struck you?
7: Well, I mean, this incredible story that regards Chelsea and Monaco. They had... Now, there's been a fascinating saga between the two sides this... Well, today, really. So Monaco were in a bit of financial turmoil, so they needed to sell someone before the deadline. And they had a written agreement in principle with Chelsea to sell their midfielder, Lamine Kamara. And it was going to be for a deal that was £40 million rather than what they wanted originally, which was £70 million. What happened then was Everton came in and bought another player of Monaco's, USA striker, following Balogun. And then as Chelsea were ready to hit send on an email and be like, right, OK, everything's done, we're submitting this confirmation to the Premier League, they turned around, Monaco turned around and said, actually, no, we're not going to do that. We're going to keep a hold of the player because we've sold this other player. We no longer have financial difficulties. So Chelsea, by all accounts, are absolutely furious. And it's remarkable. And it has been a remarkable deadline day just for stories like that.
1: Tom Clayton of TalkSport, great to have you with us. Thank you so much. And of course, there's lots more details of all those big deals in your Times. 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
1: Now, it has been 6 months since President Trump announced that the US and Israel had launched its military campaign against Iran. And despite some early military successes, the conflict has had financial and political costs for the United States. So just how much has the United States lost already? And how much longer can it afford to wage war with Iran? Today's episode of the Story podcast looks at that in depth. Manveen Rana has been speaking to the Times assistant editor in the United States, David Charter.
28: America's projection around the world is really suffering. Trump does still have the potential to launch very aggressive military attacks, but not for that much longer. The reserves are not down to zero, but they're getting to a worryingly low level. And just 6 months in, there's been an assessment by the Center for Strategic and International Studies that it will take between 3 and 5 years to fully restock the advanced missile stockpiles that have been so decimated in this conflict already.
1: Well, that was the Times assistant editor in the United States, David Charter, speaking to Manveen Rana. 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Now, let me just tell you of a few of the highlights coming up here on Times Radio tomorrow. On Breakfast with Kate McCann and Stig Abel, they will be talking to Sally Jameson, who is now a Cabinet Office Minister. They will also speak to the Conservative Party Chairman, Colin Rake, and to Lord Ricketts on President Macron's visit. Also, of course, tomorrow, it is Prime Minister's Questions. Don't miss PMQ's Unpacked with Hugo Rifkind talking to The Times' chief political commentator, Patrick Maguire, and The Sunday Times' new political editor, Ben Riley Smith. Definitely worth listening out for that. I, of course, will be at Prime Minister's Questions tomorrow, and we'll have lots more on that on the Late Show tomorrow night. On The Times at 1 with Jo Coburn, she will be talking to the former Shadow Secretary of State for Work and Pensions and to Neil Duncan Jordan, who is the Labour MP who has had very strong views on the benefits system. Jane Garvey and Fee Glover, of course, will be in from 2 o'clock, and their guests will include National Treasure Miriam Margolis, I should say, discussing her new book, Miriam's Full English. But don't go anywhere. We've got lots more to come here on The Late Show. I'm going to be joined by Matthew Stadlin for our Late Show Midnight Hour. Stay with us for that here on Times Radio.

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1: It's midnight. I'm Carol Walker on Times Radio. A very good morning to you. Our main stories tonight, Andy Burnham's been facing questions in the Commons for the first time as Prime Minister.
2: We can make this next decade better than the last. We can lift the prospects of all our people and places. We can put more power into every postcode. We can let Britain believe again. We can bring back hope.
1: And US forces have resumed strikes against Iran, accusing them of attempted attacks on shipping and on American troops. My midnight guest tonight is the broadcaster and journalist Matthew Stadlin. All that and more coming up after the latest news from Daisy Steele.
3: Thanks, Carol. Good morning. Andy Burnham has pledged to give people more control over their lives in his first speech to MPs as Prime Minister. He promised more devolution across the UK and stronger public control of essential services, while reaffirming support for Ukraine. Kemi Badenoch says the plans would mean greater state control, higher spending and increased taxes. The Sun's political editor Jack Alsom told Times Radio there was little in the speech we hadn't heard before.
4: Didn't seem much more than we've already got before, and the speeches which he's been making in the 6 weeks since he's been in the job, you know, we heard more about his plans for devolution. We had a clear thesis which Andy Burnham has worked up for a while now about how he blames Brexit and this sort of the liberalisation and the privatisation of the Thatcher government as the bedrock of the woes which are currently afflicting Britain. And beyond that, we didn't really get much meat on the bones about plans going forward.
3: Keir Starmer is to stand down as an MP, triggering a by-election in his Holborn and St Pancras seat. The former Prime Minister says he wants to focus on international affairs and his work on violence against women and girls. The move raises the prospect of a potential run for Green Party leader Zach Polanski to stand for Parliament. Former political strategist John McTernan says there will be mixed feelings over Starmer's decision.
5: I think it's probably good for him to move to international rather than domestic affairs. He's always been better on international affairs, I think, more sure-footed. But it's a sad moment for somebody who had a great election victory for Labour.
3: The government is being warned it's taking very serious risks with its plans to tackle prison overcrowding. Justice Secretary Alex Norris says early releases are necessary to stop the system becoming overwhelmed, although some serious offenders will now be excluded. Former Chief Inspector of Prisons Nick Hardwick told Times Radio ministers simply can't build new places quickly enough to keep pace with the growing prison population.
6: Government's plan depends on a lot of luck. It depends on all the prison building plans they've got coming in on time. And we know government construction projects, you know, rarely come in on time. And it depends on nothing happening that's going to cause an unexpected surge in the prison population.
3: US forces have resumed strikes against Iran, targeting Revolutionary Guard sites after what Washington called attempted attacks on shipping and American troops. Iran says it's begun retaliatory missile and drone strikes against US bases and interests in the region. Donald Trump has warned Iran it will face strikes at a much harder and higher level if it retaliates further. Germany's blamed Russia for an attempted attack with a drone packed with explosives at Leipzig airport last month. It was found near a Ukrainian plane and forced the grounding of flights there while it was defused. And the transfer window has closed in England, with Manchester City set to equal the British record for midfielder Enzo Fernandez. They've agreed to pay Chelsea £125 million, with the deal still to be announced. And for a news bulletin when you want it, search for the Times Radio News Briefing on any podcast platform.
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1: A very good morning and welcome to our midnight hour. Andy Burnham spent 3.5 hours in the Commons answering questions on his priorities for government. The new Prime Minister offered more devolution deals, stronger public control of essential services, and promised politics done differently. Keir Starmer has announced he's standing down as an MP, triggering a by-election in his North London constituency. The Justice Secretary has promised tough restrictions on prisoners who are released early, but the number of prison spaces has fallen to its lowest this year. And in tonight's View From Here, we're heading to Cleveland to hear about the concerns over crime from local people, despite the Home Secretary's announcement of extra support for the police. Well, with me throughout our midnight hour is the broadcaster and journalist Matthew Stadlin. Matthew, a very good morning to you.
7: Good morning. What a cool studio.
1: Oh, yeah, I'm glad you're enjoying it. We're all enjoying our lovely new studio. You'll have to come in and experience it in person next time, Matthew.
7: I would love to. The tubes don't run that late in London, but I might walk home just once.
1: We'd love it if you did. Well, tell us your big thought for tonight.
7: I'm just fascinated, actually, by this latest poll. I think it's a More in Common poll that has the Tories ahead of Reform by a point, I think. And that means that Reform have been pushed into third place in a poll, I believe, for the first time since January of last year. And that's fascinating in the context of this return to Parliament. We've had a Prime Minister who came on a sort of wave of goodwill from his parliamentary party, but without actually addressing Parliament until today, well, yesterday now. And yet, Kemi Badenoch quietly seems to be doing a job that she needs to do, and that is not just to challenge the government, but also hold off this insurgent threat from Reform. And what I thought that Andy Burnham's performance was strong in his initial address to MPs and reasonable in his response to Kemi Badenoch's own response. I thought she asked some fairly piercing questions of a Prime Minister who wants us all to be optimistic and positive. So I think that's quite interesting in terms of the political landscape.
1: Yeah, it's fascinating. And we're going to be talking a lot more about Andy Burnham in just a moment. But just as you've raised it, of course, the other thing that happened in Parliament today was Nigel Farage being sworn in again after winning that by-election in Clacton, but also at the same time promising to be appearing very regularly on some other TV station that there is around that he apparently appears on. I just wonder about the contrast between that and Keir Starmer making a big point of answering questions for some 3.5 hours. It was quite striking, wasn't it?
7: Yeah, it's a big difference. And actually, I can put a bit more flesh on those bones, Carol, because in talking to Christopher Hope, who was formerly of The Telegraph, now of GB News, that TV station you mentioned, Farage said that he'd be spending less time, I think, in the Commons in the coming weeks, maybe months, and he would be going around the country. And he'd allow the likes of Richard Tice's deputy to be putting in the hard yards in Parliament. And I think that's fascinating, isn't it? Because I suppose it's sort of thumbing his nose up at the way we've traditionally done things in this country. He's going to have his own TV show back, which in some senses is an extraordinary thing, that a man who potentially still, even though I think Reformer on the slide, potentially could still be our next Prime Minister, is given his own television show. And it's just a very, very different way of approaching politics. Now, you could say that it's no surprise in that Farage wants to reach over the heads of the media more generally, probably. If you pay attention to the Daily Mail, I think they've been pretty critical of him. I think there's a lot of criticism in the Times as well. The Telegraph are more supportive of him. But when you look at the parliamentary exchanges of today, it's all about Andy Burnham and Kemi Badenoch. And that's because Kemi Badenoch, even though, as I say, Reform have been ahead in the polls for so long until very recently, that is because Kemi Badenoch is the leader of the official opposition. And that's in turn because the Tories have far more MPs still, even though they were decimated at the last election, still have far more MPs than the insurgents in Reform. And therefore, the spotlight is not on Farage in Parliament. And he, therefore, it seems to me, is going to be adopting different tactics moving forward.
1: Yeah, it's a fascinating scenario. Let's talk a bit more about Andy Burnham, the new Prime Minister today. Earlier this evening, he was hosting a reception for his MPs in the Rose Garden at Number 10, a sign that he recognises the importance of maintaining their support for his plans and getting to to know many of them after a decade outside Parliament. The new Prime Minister paid tribute to his predecessor, Sir Keir Starmer, who has announced he's standing down as an MP to focus on a role in international affairs, triggering a by-election in his London seat of Holborn and St Pancras. But Andy Burnham wants to avoid some of Starmer's early mistakes. The new leader took questions in the Commons for 3.5 hours after setting out his priorities. He promised to reverse 40 years of deindustrialisation, centralisation of power and privatisation of public utilities. And he said the measures he's announced to tackle the cost of living are just the start.
2: It starts with reasserting basic standards for Britain, that this is a country where no one sleeps rough and no community is blighted by an illegal waste tip. And from there, working together to build a new sense of optimism around the country. We can make this next decade better than the last. We can lift the prospects of all our people and places. We can put more power into every postcode.
1: Well, the Conservative leader, Kemi Badenoch, asked why he was still so focused on Margaret Thatcher's government of 40 years ago.
8: The year is 2026. Yet the Prime Minister said in his statement that everything has gone wrong since the 1980s, still complaining about Margaret Thatcher. Yeah. I am 46. Mr. Speaker, I'm 46 years old. I may not look it, but I'm 46 years old. He is talking about a woman who became Prime Minister before I was born. He is living in the past and he wants to take us back to the 1970s on this side of the House. We are for the future, Mr. Speaker, not the past. That is the difference between them and us.
1: Well, Andy Burnham has said he wants to do politics differently, working across the political divides. But that did not stop him trying to score some political points on the lineup after the reshuffle of the shadow cabinet.
2: I noticed yesterday she appointed a new shadow cabinet, the new shadow chancellor. I welcome him to his position too. I believe the author of the mini budget. I think at least half of the shadow cabinet supported the Liz Truss government. The Honourable Lady said the fact that I had been in my position for 43 days. Well, can I turn that round and say, and that means in 6 days, this government will have outlived the Truss government and will be here for a lot longer.
1: Well, Matthew Lazar, former Labour special advisor, gave me his assessment.
9: We got a rather sombre, sober statement. Partly, I think that's because of the nature of what he had to do, which was because of the Commons etiquette. He had to kind of give a report on back to the Commons and all the things he'd been doing over the summer. And also, I think, because he was finding his feet. He hasn't been in the House for a decade, and he hasn't been in the government dispatch box for 16 years. So he was sort of hesitant. And at times, there were things, in the way that somebody's been answering questions week in, week out over recent years, would have at their fingertips. So he got a bit confused about who runs water in Wales and into Scotland and Northern Ireland at one point. Little things like that, which weren't as confident as we might have seen with somebody who's been in the House for a while. But I think overall, as you say, with seeing the MPs this evening, doing 3.5 hours, I think the Parliamentary Labour Party will be pleased they've got a new leader who they feel more confident in, and therefore they'll have a spring in their step going to the conference, where I think we'll hear more of the real Andy Burnham. It'll be a much more impassioned personal speech that we hear at the Labour conference in a few weeks' time.
1: Well, that was Matthew Lazar speaking to me a little earlier. Matthew Stadlen, I mean, just give us a bit more of your assessment of how Andy Burnham did today. He started off, I thought, maybe a little bit flat, maybe some nerves showing. But, I mean, you can't fault him for endurance, can you?
7: It's strange, isn't it, to think of someone who's been in politics for as long as he has, Andy Burnham, and who's clearly wanted to be Prime Minister for as long as he has, finally, at the third attempt, achieved that goal this year, who's been the Mayor of Manchester, who's met all sorts of powerful and famous people. The idea that he might have nerves, but of course, he hasn't been there for 10 years, and this is a new gig being.

0: suggests to me that he would love to be in power for 10 years and really reshape British politics, deliver that circuit breaker, whatever that turns out to be. It does seem to be a lot about devolution.
1: He's not the first prime minister to talk about a 10-year plan. I seem to have heard that from a succession of prime ministers who didn't last anything like that length of time.
0: Talked about the next decade on the very day that Keir Starmer steps back or announces that he's stepping back from being an MP. I didn't think that was a particularly good look, by the way, from Starmer, indeed announcing it as he did just hours before Andy Burnham was due to take centre stage himself. I think it risked looking like sour grapes, although all that will be forgotten very soon, as indeed I think Keir Starmer has been forgotten very, very quickly and doesn't make, I don't think, has he? Certainly not pictures of him, the front pages of the papers today. Something else I thought there was interesting is that Kemi Badenoch's line of attack that Burnham, in my view, rather strangely, is sort of harking back to Thatcher, where he puts part of the blame for the way Britain has turned out. And for Badenoch to attack him on that and to be living in the past, when I saw a graphic the other day, I can't actually remember the source, but of Thatcher passing on the baton to Badenoch. Kemi Badenoch would love to be seen in the same vein or a similar vein to Margaret Thatcher. So it's rather strange that that was her line of attack on Andy Burnham.
1: And I thought it was also this line from Andy Burnham, which we have heard from before, of him basically saying things have been going in the wrong direction for 40 years, saying there's been too much centralisation of power, too much of communities being forgotten, basically too much capitalism. But if you look back over those 40 years, I mean, that does actually include 13 years when we had...
0: 15 now.
1: 15 when we had Labour governments under Tony Blair and Gordon Brown. Yeah, thank you. I heard Alistair Campbell talking about this the other day. And, you know, I think there's a little bit of some of those who were senior figures in those governments thinking, hang on a second, how come you're sweeping us in with all of that? And, of course, not forgetting that Andy Burnham himself was a part of those Labour governments.
0: Indeed, he was health secretary, wasn't he? But I was worried, Carol. First of all, I didn't like the coup, the anti-Starmer coup, even though I didn't think that Starmer was a very effective prime minister. But nonetheless, I'd been encouraged over the summer by some of what Andy Burnham has done. He's very slick in much of the way that he communicates. He seems to be able to talk to, in inverted commas, working class people in a way that the son of the toolmaker seemed incapable of. And I don't think it's any coincidence that Nigel Farage has been on the slide, clearly for his own reasons as well. But here is someone that Labour MPs obviously thought was the man to take best place to take on Nigel Farage and right-wing populism. And the right at the moment is hopelessly divided. So he's starting from a strong place in that sense, as well, of course, as not being Keir Starmer. But he's not actually always brilliant at communication. Through the summer, we've seen him asked questions on the hoof by journalists, apropos not necessarily what he's wanting to talk about at that moment. And he's a bit rough around the edges, a bit erry, a bit ummy, not as smooth as he is when he is in control. And so it is going to be fascinating to see how he handles the House of Commons, how he handles Kemi Badenoch as well. And if you look at the front page this morning of The Telegraph, their sketch writer, Tim Stanley, and he's written stuff in recent weeks and months that I've sort of found myself agreeing with, and I thought that maybe he's almost becoming a bit more left wing, but that's clearly not the case. What he said is, "What a relief! The PM's a dud. For a horrid moment, I thought Labour had found a man who could flog socialism to simpletons. But our Andy's debut at the dispatch box, billed as make or break for the British left, was met by embarrassed silence. Even the crickets were lost for words." I thought that was interesting.
1: Matthew, we've got lots more to discuss, and I do want to talk a bit more about Keir Starmer. But we'll do that in just a moment. You're listening to Carol Walker on Times Radio.
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7: And with me, Matthew Stadlin. We also heard today that the former Prime Minister, Sir Keir Starmer, is resigning as MP for Holborn and St Pancras. Andy Burnham, the new Prime Minister, was pretty praiseworthy for his predecessor.
8: When my right honourable friend delivered in this House on his promise to the Hillsborough families and everyone involved in the Hillsborough Law campaign, it was a moment I will never forget. His leadership took our party from one of its worst defeats to its best victories and created a platform to change this country for the better.
7: Well, that was Andy Burnham speaking earlier. I mean, Matthew, in a sense, he had to be generous, didn't he, to Keir Starmer today. But it's quite a difficult balance he's got to strike, hasn't he? Because he's trying to say, look, I'm very different from Keir Starmer. I'm a whole new leader. It's a whole new approach. But actually, he can't jettison the mandate on which Keir Starmer was elected.
9: Well, he's bound in, isn't he, roughly speaking, by the manifesto, unless there's some major disaster that gives him the pretext to change things around a bit. He's bound in on income tax. He's bound in on VAT. We thought he was bound in on national insurance, although there was a big argument, wasn't there, a couple of years ago now about the increase in NICs for employers. So the real question for me is not how he deals with the legacy of Starmer, but how he looks forward. We've heard about Kemi Badenoch saying that the Tories are all about looking to the future. What exactly is it that Burnham's going to do that will provide this circuit break that he's been talking about? Is it going to be increased taxes? Does he want to do that when we know or feel that we know that Andy Burnham loves being liked, that he loves being popular, and we live in a country where the conversation about tax is almost exclusively it's a bad thing, unless maybe it's on billionaires, and then we know that that's not going to shift the dial sufficiently. So actually, where does the hammer fall in order to pay for defence if he does honour that 3%? That was the figure, of course, that his new Chancellor resigned as Defence Secretary over just a couple of months ago. Where's that money going to come from, the 10 billion quid a year? Is he going to grapple with welfare? I heard you talking earlier about whether he's missed his moment, whether this was the time to strike on welfare. But the noises we hear from Andy Burnham when it comes to trying to shave money off that welfare bill, and it is ballooning, is providing the infrastructure for people to have opportunity to go back into work. And that includes building council homes. Well, that takes a while. And so the Tories might be licking their lips at the prospect of being the party that actually could grapple with this were they to win the next election. So these are really big questions. We've got social care as well. There's so much going on. And also, of course, the deeply and profoundly unstable world we live in on the international scene with the threats from Russia, the ongoing war between America and Iran, and all of the different ways in which we are implicated in all of that. So it's a really tough gig, this, for Andy Burnham. But I thought that his attempt to optimism, his attempt to be conciliatory, at least on his first day with Kemi Badenoch, his positivity, that can at least get him somewhere.
7: Yeah, and he's going to face another test in the Commons tomorrow with his first session of Prime Minister's questions, although he's already had something of a rehearsal today. Earlier on the programme, we had a great discussion about how this might go and why these sessions still matter. Gitto Hurry, former Downing Street Director of Communications and a regular voice here on Times Radio, was with us, and I began by asking Gitto if he thought PMQ still matters.
10: I think it does, because it's a very quick way of gaining a big audience and a really important audience, which is, you know, the people behind you. And it's the people behind Keir Starmer and the people behind the last four or five Tory leaders who turned out to be the most important audience in the end, because they were the people who turfed most of them out of office. So it matters for that. It's a chance to sort of rally the troops. It's a chance to sort of capture the imagination of the public. But it's also a chance, which I think Andy Burnham used well today, to signal a different kind of style. And what was interesting today is not only did he do things slightly differently, but Kemi Badenoch was very, very quick to change her approach. So instead of having two bulldozers charging against each other, or gladiators, if you like, today we had more of a dance. It was more playful. It was more cheeky. And so PMQs is it's the same arena, whatever happens, but you can be playing different sports in it.
7: And also with me was Philip Webster, former political editor of The Times. I asked him how he thought Andy Burnham's first PMQs would go.
11: Kemi Badenoch, one would think, may well have been saving herself for tomorrow, because she quickly realised, she probably realised several days ago, that this wasn't going to be the occasion to really go for Burnham. So who knows? Who knows what we're going to see tomorrow? She may have saved a bit of ammunition for tomorrow. But certainly if today was anything to go by, that was a new style of House of Commons behaviour. And it went on for over 2 hours, and nobody really troubled Burnham today. And he just about answered everybody's questions and virtually announced that he began to everybody's constituency. He certainly got some very busy days ahead of him if he's going to fulfil all those commitments.
7: Philip Webster speaking to me a little earlier. Matthew, PMQs later on today, I should say, now at 12 noon, of course. We're all quite excited about it. Does it matter?
9: I think it does still matter. And that, I think, is why Farage is taking himself out of the equation. He hasn't got a ball to play with. So he's going off and trying to find a ball around the country and chat to people and meet people across Britain, because he's cut out of it by the nature of our system. And I think that really does matter. He doesn't get that weekly bite at the cherry of having a go at the Prime Minister and getting his sound bites out there. So he's got to go, or feels he's got to go and do it in another way. On this issue of the conciliatory approach that I've already mentioned, and your guest there referred to as well, from Andy Burnham, you and I are old enough to remember, we were probably in the same newsroom at the time, over two decades ago, when David Cameron became leader of the Conservative Party in 2005, 5 years before he went on to win that election or go into coalition with the Lib Dems. And he talked about an end, didn't he? I think it was then, to Punch and Judy politics. That soon went out of the window in the heat of battle as issues cropped up. And I think it will be really, really fascinating as the weeks roll by to see how Andy Burnham does behave, because he wants to be, as I said, he wants to be liked. And if you come across as angry at Prime Minister's questions, that can be a problem. Things got very, very tetchy, didn't they, over time between Starmer and Badenoch. We know that Farage has a bit of a temper, and when he's asked questions by journalists, sometimes with female journalists, he can get quite angry, and it's not when he's at his best, and this illusion that he's the guy who can have a pint with anyone in the pub starts to dissipate. Well, how will Andy Burnham respond to the white heat of Prime Minister's questions over the weeks? I think that's something really to look out for, because this idea of cross-party politics, trying to get consensus, trying to reach out across the aisle, he might be able to do that with the Lib Dems, might even be able to do it with the Scots Nats, with a view potentially to a coalition further down the line. Not sure he's going to be able to do it with Kemi Badenoch, because I don't think she'll allow him to.
7: No, absolutely. And I mean, you mentioned David Cameron. I remember John Major's kinder, gentler politics. That didn't last long either. You just mentioned the Lib Dems. One of our listeners, Mike Davis, says the Lib Dems have 71 MPs, but nobody's mentioned them. Just Andy, Kemi, Nigel and the non-MP Green leader. Were the Lib Dems still on holiday? I mean, it is a point. They've got a significant force in Parliament, but they're really struggling to get a lick in, aren't they?
9: I present a really good podcast, Carol, called 20 Questions With, where I interview well-known and famous people in 20 questions. And my most recent guest was Daisy Cooper, MP, Deputy Leader of the Liberal Democrats. And one of the things I wanted to tease out, I'm not sure I particularly got an answer, is why it is that we hear so little from the Liberal Democrats with their 71 MPs and so much from Reform with their 8 MPs. I think Daisy talked about the divisiveness of Reform and how the algorithms suit Reform. And if you are a Liberal Democrat, it's not all about outrage, is it? And it's certainly not all, it's not about pointing the finger at minorities or immigrants and so forth. So it's harder, perhaps, for them to thrive in a social media-driven news environment. And I thought something that I wanted to bring up with you, actually, Carol, something that I found striking today. It was a YouGov poll that came out, and it's the most important issues tracker from the 29th to the 31st of August, so just the last couple of days or so ago. And respondents were asked to name the three of the most important issues facing the UK at the moment. So they were given, they had to choose three. And immigration came top with 50%, followed narrowly by the economy on 47%, and then a massive drop to defence on 28%, crime 25%, health 24%, welfare 20%, interestingly, the environment way down at 19%, and so forth. Housing, interestingly, 18%. But the most important point here is that immigration is still gripping people, even though net migration has plunged in the last year or so. And even though, as Andy Burnham mentioned at Prime Minister's Questions, the crossings are down by roughly half this year so far on last year. So why is it that people seem so obsessed with immigration, even when the dial seems to shift? And my guess is it's a combination of the algorithms, of the fact that, for example, Elon Musk owns and runs X, and it's a GB News effect, it's Farage getting his message through and so forth. It's also because immigration levels were very, very high for a while, and that obviously worried a lot of people. And it's going to take time for the message to get through that actually immigration numbers have fallen significantly. But the fact that immigration is at the top of that list is a reminder to me, anyway, that if the right were able to unite, and I hope they don't, and they are quite disparate because you get some real extremes on the right and then some less extremes, but if they were somehow able to unite, then they have a pretty decent shot of winning the next election in some form. But at the moment, they seem, as I said earlier in your show, hopelessly divided.
7: Yeah, little chance of any coming together of Conservatives, Reform, or for that matter, Restore. Matthew, many thanks for that. Do stay with us. We'll have a recap of the papers after the very latest news from Daisy Steele.
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12: Good morning. After taking questions for more than 3 hours from MPs yesterday, Andy Burnham is back in the Commons later for his first Prime Minister's Questions. In his first address since entering number 10, he promised to focus on problem solving over point scoring. Former Tory government minister Michael Gove says Mr. Burnham benefits from being compared to his predecessor.
13: His whole approach at the dispatch box, his first appearance there as prime minister, was warmer, more engaged than Keir Starmer. Starmer, I'm sure, his friends would say that the House of Commons was never his natural environment. But Andy Burnham seemed to the manner born.
12: Sir Keir Starmer has officially quit as an MP. His announcement yesterday triggers a by-election in the Holborn and St Pancras constituency. Nepal's army says a British man is among 119 people who've been rescued in air operations following devastating floods. The number of those killed in the disaster across the country and neighbouring Tibet has topped 1,000. The US has raised fears of a slide back into open war after it launched a renewed barrage of attacks on Iran. It came with a warning from President Trump not to retaliate because they'll be hit again at a much harder and higher level. The government is being warned it's taking very serious risks with its plans to tackle prison overcrowding. Justice Secretary Alex Norris says early releases are necessary to stop the system becoming overwhelmed, although some serious offenders will now be excluded. Now with the sport, here's Tom Clayton.
14: The Premier League's record transfer fee has been matched. Manchester City will acquire Chelsea midfielder Enzo Fernandez on a deal believed to be worth £125 million. It ties the record set by Liverpool last summer when they signed Alexander Isak from Newcastle. West Ham have finally won their first game of the new Championship season at the fourth time of asking. They beat Wolves 4-2 in a hotly contested affair in East London. Swansea jumped to the top of the table thanks to a 2-0 win against Watford. Scotland international midfielder Scott McTominay is to undergo a minor heart procedure. His club Napoli says it's after the discovery of a mild irregular heart rhythm. He's expected to return to play in October. England's women's cricketers have won their first ODI with Ireland. They won by 6 wickets in Leicester, chasing down a total of 282 for victory, which they reached with just over 11 overs remaining. And the two-time Cheltenham Gold Cup winning racehorse Galopin de Chance has died. He suffered an injury in the training field on Tuesday and, according to trainers, could not be saved. Get more on the Times website and app.
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7: Good to have you with us, and I'm delighted to have the company of Matthew Stadlin for our midnight hour tonight. Let's have a recap of the papers in the morning. The Times, Burnham says blame on Brexit. Burnham lays blame on Brexit, I should say, for the UK's woes. PM won't rule out tax rises as borrowing soars. On the front page of the Times, an exclusive from Fiona Hamilton, the Times chief reporter. Nottingham families were not told about stalker danger. And the picture is of Amal and George Clooney arriving by boat in Venice. Of course you do. Markets turn on Burnham. That is the main headline for the Telegraph. They're also headlining the sketch from Tim Stanley. Ignore the pints and pop music. Andy's a dud at the dispatch box, he says. The Guardian, Brexit and Thatcher to blame for UK's era of low growth, says the Prime Minister. The Mail, Britain's problems. I blame Thatcher and Brexit, says Burnham. The Financial Times says Russia is secretly helping Iran develop advanced supersonic cruise missiles. Leaks have revealed these covert programs. The Eye says Burnham pushes welfare cuts into 2027 as he plans bolder devolution. The Sun has an exclusive. Katie, I'm divorcing you, Lee. This is Katie Price dumping her con man husband, Lee Andrews. The Mirror, new and old faces in the Commons, a fresh start versus Farage farce is the Mirror's take on what's been happening in Parliament today. The Express, Kemi, new PM, wants to take us back to the 70s. The Metro, historic battle, that's between Burnham and Badenoch, and the Star. Phew, what scorchers. 5 heat waves and 6 is on the way. This is the news that 2026 was, yes, the hottest summer ever. Matthew, we've talked a lot about Andy Burnham's first performance at Prime Minister's Questions. A lot of the papers focus on that. But interesting that the Telegraph and also the FT talk about the markets turning on Burnham. I mean, this is the rising cost of borrowing, which is really just going to make it even harder for Andy Burnham and his new Chancellor, John Healey, when it comes to actually tackling some of those big challenges and finding the money to pay for that.
9: Yeah, because it's not just the borrowing, it's the cost of borrowing, as you've explained, Carol. And that makes being Prime Minister at the moment really, really tough. Hugo Rifkin wrote, the Times columnist, wrote a very good column a year or so ago now, just about how difficult it is to be Prime Minister, because in a sense, you're kind of managing decline. And that's what Burnham is desperately struggling against with his positivity, his optimism, and telling us, not necessarily just because he hopes perhaps to be Prime Minister for the next 10 years, but because we can think in decades, and he wants us to be able to say, look, the next decade is going to be better than the last decade. We don't have to accept the doom and gloom. But there was this infamous comment, wasn't there, from a Labour MP not so long ago about the bond markets would just have to fall into line. Well, that's, and I'm not saying that that was coming from Burnham himself, but that
7: well, Andy Burnham did say that we shouldn't be in hock to the bond markets, didn't he? This was before he was talking about coming back to Parliament.
9: Yeah, not quite as extreme as I think what was attributed to that MP, but nonetheless, yes, that would have worried a lot of people. And he's been very careful, I think, before he actually became Prime Minister, when he was still competing in that by-election, then since becoming Prime Minister, to make everyone realise that he does live in the real world and he understands the power of the bond markets. And if he didn't understand them, he understands them now, because, as has already been pointed out, I think the cost of borrowing is higher than it was during that Liz Truss disaster, although that was, a steep rise in the cost of borrowing. This has been more gradual. But the situation is very difficult, because he clearly wants to reform social care. And he clearly feels that the welfare budget is challenging. He's got lots that he'd like to do. The NHS, we haven't talked much about. It was interesting that that was quite low down on people's idea of what the most important issues are. That might be a reflection of Labour having done rather well in that area since they came to power, mostly, of course, under Wes Streeting before he resigned. But he's got lots of initiatives that he'd like to push through. How is he going to pay them, particularly when, as we've already discussed, he's trapped in by not being able to raise income tax, VAT or national insurance?
7: Yeah, and I mean, the Eye picks up on one of those challenges, saying Burnham has pushed welfare cuts into 2027 as he plans bolder devolution. I mean, one of the other big things that's increasing the pressure financially on the nation's finances is the welfare bill, isn't it? Which is on an exponential rise.
9: Yeah, and of course, part of welfare is pensions a big part of it, and it doesn't look as though Andy Burnham's going to tackle the triple lock, does it? And we know that that's a deeply toxic issue for politicians, because older people are affected by it, impacted by it, and older people tend to vote more, perhaps, than younger people. But there's all sorts of talk, if you look behind the scenes in the podcast world and so forth, and in magazines, about the inequality in this country being between generations. So, I mean, if you listen to Dan Needle, he doesn't really think that he's the tax expert, of course. He doesn't really think it's about the billionaires. He thinks it's about the property-owning classes being older and younger people really struggling to get onto the property market. And then there's the question of council tax and the fact, I think we can call it a fact, that is unfair and outdated. Would Andy Burnham consider playing around with or even fundamentally restructuring property taxes to redress some of that balance? These are all really big picture but really difficult issues for a prime minister. We had one suggestion recently that he can only really deal with one big issue at a time. Well, there are so many big issues queuing up to be dealt with. And the welfare thing is fascinating, because the mood music from Burnham is that he's not going to be trying to cut people's benefits, as Starmer tried and failed to do. He's going to try and do it in his positive way, because he doesn't like people disliking him, and because he doesn't probably thinks he doesn't want to run the risk that Starmer risked, and that is by losing his authority by being beaten by his own MPs.
7: Well, let's turn our attention to what else is happening today on the programme. We reflected on US forces resuming strikes against Iran, accusing the country of attempted attacks on shipping and on US troops. Speaking to Fox News this evening, President Trump warned Iran could be totally wiped out as a country if it repeatedly responds to US strikes. Cedric Layton, former US colonel and a former member of the Joint Staff of the Pentagon, now CNN's military analyst, told us more about the latest strikes.
16: Well, like many strikes that we've seen in the last month and a half or so, they're concentrated along the southern coast, particularly near the port city of Bandar Abbas. So we're looking at areas around the naval facilities that the Revolutionary Guard, the Iranian Revolutionary Guard, has, as well as port facilities along the coastline and in the islands like the Keshem Island, the Larak Island, and the port of Asaluye. So these are areas that, among others, that the U.S. has struck repeatedly. And right now, it's basically designed, it seems to be, to put pressure on the Iranian Revolutionary Guards not to mine the Strait of Hormuz. That seems to be at least the tactical goal of these efforts at the moment.
7: Cedric Layton speaking to me a little earlier. The IRGC, the Revolutionary Guard, claimed to have killed a large number of US forces in an attack on a US base in Jordan, though that was very swiftly denied by US Central Command. What do you make of what is going on here, Matthew?
9: Well, let's remember that President Trump came to power in 2024, 2025 by saying that he was not going to start a war. I'm going to stop wars, he said. And he also said, I will not send you to fight and die in a foolish, never-ending foreign war. Well, this is beginning to feel a bit like a never-ending foreign war, isn't it? And there is the real risk of escalation, particularly with that front page of the Financial Times that says that Russia is secretly, has been secretly, not so secretly anymore, helping Iran develop those cruise, those supersonic cruise missiles. So clearly very concerning times internationally, as I was saying earlier.
7: Yeah, and of course, underlining all of this, we know President Trump doesn't want to get back to an all-out war, but at the moment, we still have a situation where Iran is effectively controlling the Strait of Hormuz and all the fallout that is causing for countries and economies around the world, including ours.
9: Well, Trump talked, didn't he, just a week ago about effectively waging economic war on Iran. How well that's going, I'm not so sure. And he's also talked in the past about, what did he do, say something along the lines of flattening a civilization a few weeks or months ago. So we just seem to keep coming back to this rhetoric. And surely, although America is still the most powerful army in the world, surely these threats start to ring a little more hollow if you've already made them and haven't followed through with them. So it's a bit of a circus at the moment, highly embarrassing for Trump, concerning for the world, bad for us at the petrol pump here, bad for Americans at the petrol, the gas station in America, bad for the Republicans in the midterms. It's not going very well for Donald Trump. And I don't say that with relish. I'm not a fan of Trump, fairly obviously, but clearly I don't want Americans and Brits to suffer with the cost of living, and I don't want Iran to have its foot on the neck of the world through the Strait of Hormuz, and I don't want Iran to develop a nuclear weapon. But I don't think you can look at this conflict as a successful conflict in any way, shape or form at the moment.
7: Matthew Sadlin, it's been great to have you with us. Thank you so much for joining us tonight.
9: Thank you so much, and I hope to make it into your studio one day.
7: We'll look forward to that. Thank you. Now, do stay with us here on Times Radio. Coming up, we are going to be heading to Cleveland. The Home Secretary has announced extra support for the police, but that's not enough to address the concerns of many voters over spiralling crime. 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
17: Andy Burnham may have settled into number 10, but he hasn't yet faced a lot of questions. Least of all, at Prime Minister's questions. What will happen? Will he stand at the dispatch box with a Fender Stratocaster? And on the other side, how will Kemi Badenoch fare when she finally faces off against the man she called a pair of eyelashes and a black T-shirt? 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
19: I thought that I'd seen beauty. 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
7: Now it's time for tonight's view from here, and we're heading to Cleveland in the northeast of England after the disorder last week. Earlier this evening, the Home Secretary Shabana Mahmood announced extra support for Cleveland Police.
20: Clearly, the events of recent days have placed exceptional pressure on Cleveland Police, and I can confirm today that the force has received additional resource under mutual aid arrangements, which has seen officers deployed to Cleveland from around the region. I would like to thank those forces and personnel who have stepped up and taken on this additional work. I can also announce today that in light of the situation the force has faced, we will allocate an additional £2 million to Cleveland Police to tackle serious crime in the area.
7: Well, I've been speaking to Kevin Donald, a journalist in Middlesbrough, and I asked him about the mood amongst the public in Cleveland.
21: I think that the ordinary people of Cleveland are very concerned about what's happening here. You know, they're used to a certain level. There are high crime levels in the Cleveland Force area. They're used to that, wearily used to it, I think you'd have to say. But this escalation in the last week and a half has been pretty much unprecedented. You know, it took that awful accident on the A66 to really shine a light on what happened. Then we had the fatal house fire, and there have been what we would consider almost normal organised crime incidents around Teesside scattered amongst that. But when you're under the national microscope, it makes you realise that these things aren't normal. It isn't normal to have cars rammed and houses rammed and these kind of things going on. But people, there is a kind of weary acceptance of it on Teesside.
7: Just as a reminder to people listening, you mentioned the crash on the A66. Two police officers and five others died in that. Just tell us what the state of the investigation into that is at the moment.
21: Inquests have been opened into all seven deaths, the five youths and young men and police officers Clough and Blades. And on the incident itself, on the A66, that'll be a coronial issue. But of course, there have been many arrests, been over 24 arrests now into the wider organised crime on Teesside that brought about that situation that led to five young men hurtling around the streets in a car and ploughing headlong into a police vehicle. So there have been three people charged already with fairly minor offences around that, but the police investigation is ongoing, and of course that's taking up a lot of police time and hours. So it's not just beat officers and armed response officers who've been brought in from other parts of the country. There are also detectives who can help in this very sprawling investigation into the organised crime activity that led to that awful crash on the A66.
7: We also then had this tragic house fire, which saw the deaths of a woman and a seven-year-old girl. The initial thought was that that was not directly connected. Is that still the current approach?
21: That appears to be the case, that there isn't a direct link to it. We've had a man in court this morning charged with murder and offences connected to the fire, and also assault offences on an individual the previous day. So another horrendous crime in a particularly crime-plagued part of the Cleveland Force area, but not directly linked, we don't think, to the A66 crash.
7: We heard on Times Radio from one of the local MPs, Andy MacDonald, saying that what was going on in the area, he described as terrorism. Clearly, that's not what the force in the area have been saying. But what do you make of that description by someone who's clearly very much in touch with what's been happening on the ground?
21: Andy MacDonald is very much in touch, and his use of the term terrorism, in the sense that people are being terrorised, then it's an apt description. You know, and people are being terrorised in their communities. They aren't able to go out to the shop after a particular time of the evening. You wouldn't dare do that in certain parts of communities like Grangetown and Southbank. It just isn't safe to do that. So if that isn't people feeling terrorised and ergo what's happened in terrorism, then what is?
7: What about the response from national government as well as locally? We have seen an increase in police on the ground. Has that made much difference?
21: It's more visible. You know, you can see there are more officers visibly out on the streets on bikes and cars, and you know there is a more visible police deterrent out there. But the five MPs who make up the Cleveland Force area are asking the government for more money, more resources, because Cleveland's a particularly unfortunate situation in that it's one of the smallest forces in the country. There's only 1,500 officers in Cleveland Police, but you've also got a phenomenally high crime rate for the size of that force area. You're talking about a 230 square mile geographical area with no cities, four towns in it, but two of those towns are in Hartlepool and Middlesbrough. Middlesbrough first, Hartlepool fourth, are in the top five most dangerous places to live outside of London. When you consider crimes against the person, in Middlesbrough you're looking at 150 crimes against the person per 1,000 people, which is for a town of 150,000 or so residents, that's a really stark statistic.
7: As someone who, I mean, yourself, you know the area really well, why do you think that somewhere like Middlesbrough and nearby Hartlepool are in the grip of so much crime? Presumably this is directly connected to the underlying problems of deprivation, lack of opportunities.
21: Yeah. The other index that they're always at the top of, as well as the crime index, is poverty. And that's not an accident. It's not a coincidence. People are up against it. There isn't any work. You know, we go back far enough to talk about the loss of the industries that built Teesside. You know, I was talking to people out today who they immediately go back to it. It doesn't take long when you're kind of pontificating about what's caused this explosion in crime that people start to say, well, where's the steel industry gone? You know, that's gone. What about ICI? That's been, you know, sold off, and all the jobs that went there that were with it, they've gone as well. And there's a feeling of hopelessness, I think, in some of the communities where we see the worst crime happening. Places like Grangetown and South Bank were built for the steel industry. You know, that's where steel workers lived, and now we don't have one. So those sort of places lost their sense of purpose, and the people who live there have lost their sense of purpose along with it.
7: So we've heard once again from Andy Burnham, the new Prime Minister, talking about how he wants to tackle that deindustrialisation that has gone on, talking about how he does want to spread prosperity to every postcode. Presumably people in your area will be really looking to him to deliver some actual concrete changes beyond the increase in police numbers that we've already seen.
21: Yeah. I think the first thing that they would want to be tackled would be police numbers, and secondly, as massive a task as it is, to create some wealth for ordinary people on Teesside. You know, there's an infrastructure there. Teesport should be booming, but that there's been controversy around that. We won't go down that particular rabbit hole, but it's creating some purpose for young people on Teesside, some jobs and something tangible that's going to make a difference, because it's so many years now of continual decline, and this is inevitably where it leads to an explosion in crime.
7: Well, that was Kevin Donald, a journalist in Middlesbrough, speaking to me just a little earlier this evening. Now, let me remind you of some of the highlights coming up here on Times Radio tomorrow on Breakfast with Kate McCann and Stig Abel. And they will be speaking to Sally Jameson, who is a Cabinet Office Minister. They will also have Kevin Hollenrake, who is the Conservative Party Chairman, and Lord Ricketts, former British Ambassador to France on President Macron's visit. He's here, of course, as the Bayeux tapestry goes on show. On Hugo Rifkin's programme, he will have PMQs unpacked at 12 noon with The Times chief political commentator Patrick Maguire and The Sunday Times new political editor Ben Riley Smith, taking you through all the key moments. And Joe Coburn will bring you The Times at One, also focusing on lots of reaction to Prime Minister's questions. Just time for me to say a huge thank you to my production team, Angus Mitchell and James Whitney. And, of course, a thank you to our technical operator, the one and only Ryan Brannigan, and our vision mixer, Stephanie Chavinka. We will all be back at 10 o'clock tomorrow night, including finding out how Andy Burnham's first PMQs went. Coming up next, it's The State of It, always worth a listen. 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